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5: BBC News with Roisin Hasty. Teams of firefighters, soldiers and volunteers are continuing efforts to rescue any survivors of the powerful earthquake that hit Western Colombia on Monday. At least 240 people have reportedly died. 200 are still missing. BBC Mundo's José Carlos Cueto is in Cali, one of the worst hit cities.
6: The situation is quite distressing, with dozens of volunteers, dozens of rescue team members, dozens of members of the military, the army, the police, and many people just expecting to hear news from their beloved ones, and very tense situations that are living there at the moment. But the rescue teams demand for total silence to be able to hear any sign of life from under the rubble. One rescue team member told me that they are close to rescue one person alive whose leg is trapped, but beyond that, there are no more shop.
5: Venezuela and Israel have agreed to re-establish consular relations nearly two decades after they cut diplomatic ties. The dramatic shift in Venezuela's stance follows the capture by the US in January of the former president, Nicolas Maduro. Delcy Rodriguez has since run Venezuela under pressure from President Trump to adopt policies closer to Washington. Egypt's health ministry says at least 18 people, mostly children aged around 13 and 14, have been killed in a collision between two trucks in the northeastern governorate of Ismailia. At least 32 others were reportedly injured in the crash. Orlando Teal reports.
7: The vehicles were transporting agricultural day workers, mostly child labourers, when the accident happened. One survivor, a 16-year-old girl, described how her sister died next to her. She said she had been asleep when the van flipped over, as they had been up since 5 a.m. and were exhausted. Local media say the youngest victims were two 10-year-old girls. Official figures in Egypt estimate at least 1.3 million miners are engaged in child labour. Overloaded pickup trucks are widely used by millions of informal workers, and road accidents are common.
5: The UN in Afghanistan says two of its staff members have been arrested by the Taliban intelligence agency. Ambrosan Etirajan reports.
8: The office of the UN Secretary General, Antonio Guterres, said it had not been informed of the charges against its staff or been allowed to see them. It urged the Taliban to respect the special status and immunities of its employees. The Taliban authorities have not yet commented. In June this year, about 20 aid workers were arrested near the Iran border in Herat province by the Taliban morality police because their beards were not long enough.
5: BBC News.
0: Welcome to an hour of storytelling on BYU Radio. 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Stories bring us together, and we hope the stories on the show spark memories and thoughts that you can share with the people you love. On today's episode, we're looking at how stories often feature tricksters who think their way out of problems. And we're going to start with one of the oldest known tricksters in folklore, Anansi the Spider from West Africa. Philadelphia storyteller Charlotte Blake Alston brings us a story where it will take the cleverness of all of Anansi's children to save him from danger. Here's Charlotte with Anansi and his six children.
4: Long ago, back when the earth and the sky were brand new, and all the creatures on the earth lived in peace with one another, there lived in a far corner of the African continent, Anansi the Spider. Now, back when the earth and the sky were brand new, the nighttime was black and long. Now, young creatures had pretty good eyes. They could see right through the darkness to see where they were going. But the older creatures, like Anansi, had to make sure that if they took a trip away from their home, they came back before that sun went down and it got dark. Now, Anansi had six children. Each of Anansi's children had a special gift. The first one was called Sea Trouble. What was his name? He could see trouble when it was happening miles and miles away. The second child of Anansi was called Road Builder. Who?
9: Road Builder.
4: He could take sticks, twigs, mud, pebbles, and build himself a road that went anywhere he wanted. The third child of Anansi was called River Drinker. What was her name?
9: River Drinker.
4: In one gulp, she could hold an entire river in her jaws. The fourth child of Anansi was called Game Skinner. Who?
9: Game Skinner.
4: With his bare hands, he could pull the skin off of a dead animal or a fish in a second. The fifth child of Anansi was called Stone Thrower. Who? It is said he once threw a stone so high, it knocked a star out of its position in the sky. The sixth child of Anansi was called Cushion. Who?
9: Cushion.
4: Everyone in the village loved Cushion because Cushion followed around little children because every now and then they would climb up high in places where they should not have been. And sometimes they would.
9: Aww.
4: Cushion would run under them and they would land on his soft, cushiony belly. Well, one day, Anansi took a trip away from his home, and the sun went down and it grew dark. But Anansi had not come back. Trouble peered into the darkness. It could see that Anansi was in trouble. Road Builder built a road. They followed the road this way and that way, this way and that way. It ended at the river. But still, there was no Anansi. Trouble peered down into the water and could see that Anansi was inside the belly of a fish. River Drinker took a big drink
10: and held the river in her jaws.
4: Game Skinner pulled the skin off of that fish, and Anansi came walking out in between the bones. Well, they were about to go home when a hawk came down, picked up Anansi, flew off with him in the sky. Stone Thrower got a rock. He threw it. It hit the hawk, and he let go of Anansi. But now Anansi was falling faster and faster down to the earth. Quickly, Cushion ran under him, and Anansi landed on his soft, cushiony belly. Well, they all came back home, and Anansi thought of what his children had done for him. So he decided he wanted to give a gift to the child who helped him the most. So he called upon Yame, Creator. Creator said, when you could not see your way out of darkness, your children provided a light. A gift of light should be given. And right beside Anansi appeared a great round globe of light. This, he said, this is what I will give to the child who helped me the most. So he gathered together everyone in the village and announced what he was going to do. Well, they started to argue about who should get it. Some said, it should go to Trouble. Others said, no, it is Road Builder who did the most to help Anansi. Some of them said, no, it is River Drinker who truly saved him from danger. Others said, it is Game Skinner who saved his father's life. Some said Stone Thrower was the one who should receive the gift. Many said Cushion was the only one who should get it. No one could agree. No one could decide. including Anansi. So he called upon Yahweh once again. Creator said, "This is what I will do. I will take this globe of light and place it high here in the sky, where all can share in its light and be reminded of how all of Anansi's children saved him from danger that day." Now the Ashanti say that we are all Anansi's children. Each one of us has a special gift that we can use to help someone else. And if you go outside sometimes at night and you look up in the sky and you see that round globe of light and it seems to be shining its brightest, you can be sure that somewhere one of Anansi's children is using her gifts or using his gifts to lend someone a helping hand. Maybe that child will be one of you.
0: That was Charlotte Blake Alston with her story, Anansi and His Six Children. Now, strangely, this story reminds me of two people. My brother, Joshua, my younger brother, and Cheryl White, my old babysitter, who when I was a kid first introduced me to trickster stories. Stories about the little guy getting the extra slice of cake or getting out of the trap or winning the fortune using nothing but his wits and his smarts. That's where I first heard stories of Br'er Rabbit and Anansi and others, all from my babysitter, Cheryl White. And I wondered if I would ever meet someone in real life like the tricksters I heard in those stories. Then, when I was in college, visiting home to do some laundry and get a home-cooked meal, I overheard a conversation between my mom and my little brother, Joshua. That's where my brother comes in. My brother's kind of an interesting guy. And at a very young age, he'd gotten pretty busy as a paid guitar player. I mean, like when he was in junior high school. And now he was in high school. And he'd let some of that get away from him to the point that the high school had just sent a notice home that Joshua was about to fail a class or two. And my mom turned to Joshua and said, "That's it. You're too busy. When you're too busy for getting your schoolwork done, you're too busy. I'm grounding you. You're grounded, Joshua." Well, I perked my ears up then. Grounding wasn't something that was in my mother's parenting toolkit. None of us kids had ever been grounded before. So this was getting interesting. There was a little gasp from my brother, but then he spoke. "Grounded," he said, "because I'm too busy? Mom, you're way busier than I am. Way, way busier. I'm not busy at all compared to you." And at that, there was a brief silence between them. And then my mother sort of looked thoughtfully out the kitchen window and said, "Yeah, you're right. Maybe I'm grounded." And they both laughed. And that's all that was ever said about it. My brother, it should be said, graduated from high school and now plays guitar for a living. Everybody turned out okay. But I look back on that memory of my brother slipping the trap of getting grounded using nothing but his wits as my own real-life trickster tale. It's a fun memory, and I've talked about it a lot. I may have even talked about it on the show. And that's where Charlotte's story took me. Where did the story take you? And who will you take along?

0: Okay, I'll proceed with my story inspired by the apple seed.
1: It's a pleasure to be with you on the Appleseed today, and we got more tricksters to share with you. Donna Washington from North Carolina is here to tell us a Br'er Rabbit story called Br'er Rabbit and the Tar Baby. But first, she'll explain a little bit about how Anansi came to America and what happened to him once he got there.
2: Br'er Rabbit is the quintessential trickster in American folklore. Well, African American folklore. He is based on Anansi the spider. Now, Anansi's an African trickster, and when the Africans were taken out of Africa, they were brought here to the Americas. And in South America, they weren't allowed to speak their languages or worship their religions, but they wanted to keep Anansi. So they turned Anansi the spider into a woman. And if you go down into South America in various places, and in Central America, you find stories about a woman named Aunt Nancy. It's Anansi the spider. In America, again, the Africans weren't allowed to speak their languages or worship their religions or tell their stories. They wanted to keep Anansi. They turned him into a rabbit. He is the basis for Br'er Rabbit. Now, Br'er is a shortened form of the word brother. And all of these stories are about one thing. The second you stop thinking, you're going to be in trouble. Now, Br'er Rabbit jumped all over America, got mixed up with the Native American rabbits and Grandma Spider and Coyote and all of the tricksters that came in from all over the world. And somewhere in the 40s, they all got turned into Bugs Bunny. So the next time you see Bugs Bunny, you are in fact seeing a really small piece of Africa. So here is one of my favorite Br'er stories. Now, this story I'm going to tell you is a slightly participatory story. Your first part sounds like this. How do to you? That's your part. All right? I'm going to say how do to you, and you're going to say how do to you back. All righty? So let's practice. How do to you?
3: How do to you?
2: That's beautiful. You guys did a great job. I'm going to say how do to you. You're going to say fine, thank you. And then you're going to say how do back. Are you ready? How do to you?
3: Fine, thank you.
4: How do to you?
2: I'm fine, thank you. That's beautiful. One morning, Br'er Rabbit was just a-bouncing down the road, having himself a good old time. Every time he saw someone, he'd say, how do to you? Fine, thank you. Down the road he'd go, bouncing and bouncing. Saw someone else, well, how do to you?
3: Fine, thank you. How do to you?
2: I'm fine, thank you much. He loved that. His favorite thing, checking in with everyone. Now, Br'er Bear and Br'er Fox was watching that critter bounce on down the road, talk to everybody. Now, they always had a hankering to eat Br'er Rabbit, mostly just because he kept making a fool out of them. And they saw him bouncing down the road, and they got themselves an idea. Well, actually, Br'er Fox got an idea. Br'er Bear wasn't much on ideas. He just did whatever Br'er Fox was doing. And Br'er Fox says, I think I know how to catch that critter. And Br'er Bear said, yeah, what we gonna do? Br'er Fox said, I'll show you. And he got some tar, some thick, sticky tar, and he put it right there by the side of the road in three great big old globs like a great big old tar snowman. And then while Br'er Bear was looking at it saying, that don't look much like a person, Br'er Fox snatched the hat right off his head. Br'er Bear said, what happened to my head? And Br'er Fox put it on top of the tar baby's head. And while Br'er Bear was trying to figure out what happened to his hat, Br'er Fox reached out and snatched some fur right off of Br'er Bear's butt. And he put it right there underneath the hat. And Br'er Bear was trying to worry about his hat and his butt. When Br'er Fox reached up and grabbed two buttons right off his coat and stuck them in there like they was eyes. And as his coat was falling off and Br'er Bear was very confused, Br'er Fox grabbed his coat and put it on the tar baby and said, now look. And Br'er Bear said, well, that looks much better. Well, the two of them critters hid. Now, I know earlier I was saying how do to y'all was saying how do back, but this time I need y'all not to be so friendly. All right? Br'er Bear watched as Br'er Rabbit bounced on down the road past that tar baby and said, how do to you? And the tar baby didn't say nothing. He stopped. Excuse me. You must not be from round these parts. When someone says how do to you, you're supposed to say how do back. Let's try that again. He turned to the tall baby. How do you? Tall baby didn't say nothing. He said, now, excuse me. That's just rude. When I say how do to you, supposed to say how do back. You better do it this time. How do to you? Tall baby didn't say nothing. Brer Rabbit said, I'm going to teach you a thing or two. I'm going to pop you in the nose if you don't say how do to your back. Are you ready? How do to you? Tall baby didn't say nothing. Brer Rabbit hauled off and popped that tall baby right in the face. And his arm got stuck up to his elbow. You better give my arm back. Give it back, I'm going to hit you again. Give my arms back. Give my arms back, I'm going to kick you. Give my other foot back, I'm going to kick you. And then he was wrestling around with that tall baby. He got so stuck, the only thing he could move was his eyeballs. Brer Fox and Brer Bear was laughing so hard, they came out from behind the grassy bushes over there, and they pulled up Brer Rabbit, and they pulled all that tar off of him, and Brer Fox was holding him up, and he said, now what am I going to do with you? And Brer Rabbit was just looking, and he just smiled. Brer Fox says, I know what I'm going to do with you. I'm going to skin you alive. And Brer Rabbit said, that's all right, my coat gets a little hot sometimes. Skin me alive if you must, but please don't throw me in the briar patch. Brer Fox looked at him. He was trying to scare him. He said, no, I'm not going to skin you alive. I'm going to drop you in a pot of boiling water. Brer Rabbit said, ooh, that's fine, because I'm a little chilly right now. But please don't throw me in the briar patch. Because he was trying to scare him. He said, no, I'm not going to put you in the pot first. No, I'm going to hang you by your neck till you dead. And Brer Rabbit said, well, my feet will surely appreciate that because they get a little sore on the ground and you hanging me up will be lovely, but please don't throw me in the briar patch. Now, Brer Fox was wondering what he was so scared about that briar patch for. And he looked over and he saw it had great big old thorns in it. He thought if he threw Brer Rabbit in there, that rabbit would be cut to shreds. He said, I'm going to throw you in the briar patch. No. And Brer Fox reared back and chucked that rabbit over his head. And that rabbit went tail over feet, over tail, over feet, over tail, over feet, over ears. Tail over feet, over tail, over feet, over tail, over feet, over ears. And dropped right in that briar patch. Chunk. And Brer Fox sat there giggling to himself. But he didn't hear nothing. He looked down off in there, and there was Brer Rabbit just dancing around. Brer Fox says, well, how come you ain't caught up? And Brer Rabbit said, I was born in this briar patch. This is exactly where I wanted to be. When you have a problem, best you think your way out of it. Because the second you try to fight your way out of it, your problem will get bigger.
1: That was Donna Washington with a classic, Brer Rabbit and the Tar Baby. And we've actually got another Brer Rabbit story to share. This one from Ohio storyteller Lynn Ford. She calls it The Happy Place. And as you listen, you'll hear some characters and some situations that are a little like the story Donna Washington told us. The Briar Patch even plays a big role in both stories. The two stories are alike in some ways and different in some ways, and that's because of how stories behave. They travel the land from teller to listener, told and told again, and changed a little with each telling until a single story becomes two, and then 10, and then more, all a little alike and a little different. That's one of the magic tricks that stories do. Here's Lynn Ford with The Happy Place on the Appleseed.
5: Thank you. Thank you all. I'm thrilled to share my stories with you, and I do have a lot of them. When I first started telling stories at festivals across the country and now in other places in the world, I asked my husband to time the stories for me. He's my roadie, and now he's retired, so he gets even more work from me. And so he started timing the stories. These were in the early days of my travels. And then he said, I'm not timing anymore. And I thought, okay, I've disturbed him. He's just sick of doing this. And so I said, well, that's all right. Thanks. He said, no, you don't understand. You now have more than 24 hours worth of stories. Nobody wants to hear you run your mouth that long. I think you're good. So I'm grateful that I have the material that I have, but most of it began with me being a listener to folks in my family. They were my favorite storytellers. My daddy, who was in the last graduating classes of the Tuskegee Airmen and was among those whose battle was to integrate the troops here in the United States, was my favorite storyteller. He told all kinds of folk tales, and he could make up a story just like that. And then when you'd ask him to tell it again, because he couldn't remember what he made up just like that, he changed the story. And it was still good. One day he started a story about a character whom he named Niebuhr Du. And it took about two other storytelling sessions for me to realize it was Robin Hood. And he just said his name backwards, Niebuhr Du. And my brother and I cannot remember the rest of those stories. We just remember the beginning. He said, once upon a time, there was a man by the name of Niebuhr Du. And he wasn't like Robin Hood. He didn't steal from the rich and give to the poor. He stole from everybody and kept it for himself. And then he learned a lesson from others, and that changed him into somebody who was perhaps as good as Robin Hood. But we can't remember the story. We would have to make it up. And folks were very good at making up stories in my family, but some of them, well, they just came from hearing stories when they were children, perhaps reading stories, but I think more of the knee-to-knee storytelling in our Afro-Latchan or African-American Appalachian family. And one of them had to do with my favorite character, Rabbit. Now, some folks say Br'er Rabbit. There's also Bro Rabbit, Bruh Rabbit, Bur Rabbit, She Rabbit, He Rabbit, Ms. Rabbit, Ms. Molly, Ms. Hare. We just said Rabbit in my family because there were too many rabbit stories. And Rabbit was on his way home. And you can help him go home by patting on your legs. And he was thinking about his good wife, Miss Molly, and all his children. They called him the Little Rabs. And he loved going home. It was his happy place. So he started singing, going back to my happy place, going home to my happy place. Like fish in the river, like birds in the air, I'm happy in my happy place. And he was so happy he had his head back. Sun was shining on his face. He'd closed his eyes because he knew where he was going. And then he had to stop because he'd run into something. Something fuzzy. And he was kind of scared to open his eyes. Something big and fuzzy. Something big and smelly and fuzzy. He knew who it was. He opened up his eyes. He said, hi, Brother Bear. Bear said, hello, breakfast. Rabbit said, my name's not breakfast, but I know you could change my name to breakfast if you wanted to. And I know I can't run fast enough to get away from you when I'm this close. You could just reach out and grab me by my ears. And that makes me feel so bad because, you see, I was going to my happy place. And now I'm not going to make it to my happy place. And Bear said, what's a happy place? Rabbit asked, Brother Bear, you don't know what a happy place is? Bear said, don't think so. You don't have a happy place? Bear asked, what is it? Rabbit said, oh, it's a place where your heart feels happy. It's a place where your brain starts smiling. It's a place where it seems like the sun is shining down just for you. That's a happy place. Bear said, sounds good. Give me your happy place. Rabbit said, I don't think I understood you. What did you say? Bear said, I said, give me your happy place. Rabbit said, "Man, I can't give you my happy place." He was thinking about his wife and his children and his home. And he said to Bear, "If you want a happy place, you're going to have to find one or make one for yourself." Bear said, "I don't feel like doing that. Give me your happy place." And he held out one big paw, and then he held out the other, and he showed the claws, ding, ding, ding, ding, ding. And he grinned that grin with those big sharp teeth, and he growled, "Give me your happy place." Well, Rabbit knew he wasn't going to give Bear his happy place, his wife, his children, his home. He wasn't going to take him there. But you see, Rabbit was one of those folks that always used his head to get out of trouble, never his fists. And he already had an idea. He said, "I'll take you to a happy place, Brother Bear. You just walk with me and I'll take you to a happy place." And they started walking together, Rabbit and Bear walking. But to make himself feel better, Rabbit started singing. "Gonna find a happy place, gonna find a happy place. Like fish in the river, like birds in the air, I'm happy in my happy place." And Bear started teasing. He said, "Yeah, I guess you need a happy place, 'cause you're the funniest looking thing I've ever seen in my life." You know, sometimes bullies like to tease. He talked about Rabbit's big feet, and Rabbit's long ears, and Rabbit's funny little tail, and Rabbit's funny little teeth, and Rabbit just kept on walking. Didn't pay any attention. Sang his song again. You can sing it too. "Gonna find a happy place, gonna find a happy place. Like fish in the river, like birds in the air, I'm happy in my happy place." And Bear just kept on teasing. And Rabbit just kept on walking and singing. And Bear just kept on teasing. And Rabbit just kept on walking and singing. And Bear just kept on teasing till he had to stop. See, he hadn't been looking where he was going. He was looking at that rabbit and talking about him terribly. And he had walked himself right into a blackberry patch. A briar patch with all kinds of thorns amongst the leaves. And he was stuck in those thorns. He'd walked right in there. But in the meantime, Rabbit had walked right through the briar patch, 'cause rabbits know about briar patches, and come out on the other side. And there was Bear. He tried to move his paw. Ow. Tried to move his ear. Ow. Tried to move his foot. Ow. Rabbit looked at him and said, "Brother Bear, what's wrong?" Bear said, "I'm stuck." Rabbit asked, "Can you get free?" Brother Bear said, "No." Rabbit asked, "Are you sure?" Bear said, "Ow. Yeah, I'm sure." Rabbit said, "Well, good. Then this must be a happy place for me. 'Cause my heart is happy, my brain is smiling, I feel like the sun is shining down just for me. And now I am going to my real happy place. You figure out how to get yourself out of this trouble all by yourself. Bye," said Rabbit, and he made his way home, happy as he could be. You see, sometimes you bump into trouble. Sometimes you walk right into trouble. Sometimes it's just waiting for you no matter what you do. But if you keep your head, you use your brain, you feel your heart, and you keep on trying, you'll get to your happy place. And everybody needs a little happy place. That's the end of that story.
1: 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Have you ever had to use your wits to get out of a tough situation? Have you ever had a group of friends or family members, like Anansi's children, who banded together to help you out? And once trouble has passed, where do you go to find your happy place? I bet there are stories there. We want to thank Charlotte Blake Alston, Donna Washington, and Lynn Ford for bringing us their folk tales today. 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
8: Hi, Wonder Kids. It's Paige. If you have a pet, you know that sometimes pets need to go to the doctor. An animal doctor is called a veterinarian, or vet, and vets are able to help animals when they're sick or hurt. It might be easy to picture a veterinarian taking care of pets like dogs or cats, but can you imagine a vet that cares for wild animals in far-off places? Animals like gorillas, elephants, and hippos sometimes need help from animal doctors, too. And for jobs like that, we need special veterinarians that are trained to take care of amazing wildlife. Today, we're going to hear from one of those special wildlife veterinarians, Dr. Gladys Kalema Zikusoka. Let me tell you, it's not the easiest job. For example, one of the first tasks Dr. Gladys was given as a wildlife veterinarian was to move 2 elephants.
9: And of course, in vet school, you're not taught how to move elephants.
8: How would you try to move 2 elephants? You certainly can't just pick them up. Luckily, Dr. Gladys had some other wildlife veterinarians there to help her learn the plan. To move an elephant, you have to shoot the elephant with a sleeping dart, then make sure he's on his side, then use a rope to pull him into a truck. After that, you give the elephant a different medicine so he wakes up. And then you run away so you're not squished. Phew, that sounds like a lot of work.
9: And once he's standing up and his trunk is hanging out of the shipping container, then you know that he's fine and they'll make it to the other side without any problem.
8: When one of the elephants was asleep, Dr. Gladys was told to take some blood from his ear to do a blood test to make sure that the elephant was healthy.
9: I was able to draw blood because their ears are huge. So that was very confidence building for someone like me who's just fresh out of vet school. But what happens is the elephant, after 45 minutes, puts his head up.
8: Oh no! The elephant woke up before she was ready.
9: So luckily, the animal capture expert was on my elephant and he was able to hold the elephant's head down with a few other people. And everybody was staring at me to do something about it. So I had to quickly look into the box and found the drug that would make the elephant sleep again, and I put it into the ear vein, and he went back to sleep again peacefully. And I was so relieved about that, because if he had walked away in front of everyone, I'd be so embarrassed.
8: Dr. Gladys and other wildlife experts were able to take the elephants to Queen Elizabeth National Park, where they were able to live happy and healthy. Darting and moving elephants is a pretty big adventure, but it's what Dr. Gladys is used to as a wildlife veterinarian. Even though Dr. Gladys mostly works with animals, she also has to work with people to teach them how to help animals. When Dr. Gladys was in high school, she always loved animals, so she started the wildlife club at her school. She brought a group of kids to a nearby national park, and they had a wonderful time seeing the animals.
9: But the only sad thing about it was that there were no predators. There were no lions, no leopards. And they told me it's because of the heavy poaching in the area. The predators have been killed.
8: Poaching is when animals are hunted illegally.
9: So it meant that we could go on walking safaris without fear of being attacked by a lion or a leopard. But it made me feel like maybe I should become a wildlife vet to help to restore Uganda to its former glory. And I just felt that I could play an insignificant role in bringing this wildlife back by becoming not only a veterinarian, but a wildlife veterinarian.
8: So that's what she did. Dr. Gladys studied hard to become a veterinarian and then moved home to Uganda to become a special wildlife vet. She did a lot to help animals, like darting the elephants we talked about earlier. But it was also Dr. Gladys's job to keep humans healthy in their interactions with animals. One problem she faced was an anthrax outbreak, which is a dangerous bacteria that can kill both humans and animals. Anthrax can be spread when humans hunt and eat animals that have the disease. So it was important that Dr. Gladys spread the word.
9: We've had a couple of anthrax outbreaks in Queen Elizabeth National Park. And what happens is the hippos were always dying from Shambura Gorge, which has a river. And the hippos die, and then some people were eating those hippos because people like to eat hippos. You know, one hippo can feed a whole village. It's a huge animal. And people were picking up anthrax. And in the very first outbreak, we lost over 300 hippos, and over 200 people who ate them got sick, and 6 people died from eating infected hippo meat. But then when another outbreak occurred 6 years later, we were able to lead the effort to stop people eating infected hippo meat.
8: Dr. Gladys and other healthcare workers educated people about the dangers of eating meat from unknown sources. It worked!
9: People didn't eat hippo meat, so hardly anyone got sick and no one died.
8: Because Dr. Gladys taught people about the dangers of eating sick hippos, she was able to help whole communities, once again showing how human health and animal health are linked together. As Dr. Gladys continued working with humans and wildlife in Uganda, she focused on one animal in particular, the gorilla.
9: The first time I saw a mountain gorilla, it was really amazing because I've been wanting to see them for a number of years. It was a steep hike going up the hill. You normally, we had to go with a walking stick. But when, as we approached the gorillas, the ranger kind of said, "They're here." And I could smell something, a pungent smell, which was different, you know, like somebody with BO or something like that, you know, body odor. They're like, "Yeah, that's when we're right next to the gorillas now." So everyone has to put aside their walking sticks. You're not allowed to take water or anything to eat or drink. And so then we started approaching them, and within 5 minutes, 5 to 10 minutes, we had reached them.
8: How would you feel going up to a gorilla? Excited? Nervous? Maybe both?
9: I was a little bit nervous, but when I saw that he was relaxed and that rangers I was with were also relaxed, then I also relaxed. And I just couldn't believe that at 5 meters, he wasn't nervous at all, and he was just staring at us. So I looked into his eyes, and I felt a very deep connection. Their eyes are so similar to us, so I feel like I'm staring into a species that is very connected to us. I could see that we share over 98% genetic material, because I really feel like we're recognizing each other very quickly. So it's really amazing. I can see a huge resemblance when I stare in a gorilla's eyes. It's a very emotional experience.
8: Gorillas are amazing animals, and Dr. Gladys was happy to be working with them in the Bwindi National Park. The Bwindi National Park is home to mountain gorillas, elephants, and monkeys, and is a special and unique place in Uganda.
9: When I finally got a chance to go there, it was truly amazing. We drove for a very long time, 10 hours eventually. And when I got there, I felt like I'd reached the ends of the earth, because we arrived in the evening and the mist was rising. It was very beautiful. But I did feel like I'd come to the ends of the earth. I'd never been to somewhere so remote. And I myself was put in a very remote mud hut on top

0: once the head of the national parks realized that we have mountain gorillas. Also in Bwindi Forest, there's chimpanzees and forest elephants and over 4 species of monkeys. It's a very important place with many important species. He lobbied to the president to create a national park, and the national park was created. And that meant that no one could cut trees anymore. And that meant that, you know, the forest stopped being destroyed, and it could provide enough water for people and stabilize the climate. So it was very important that Bwindi becomes a national park so that people don't have to cut, people are not allowed to cut trees, and the gorillas and other species can be protected.
1: When Bwindi became a national park, some people in Uganda were upset that they couldn't cut down trees or hunt the animals in the forest anymore. But Dr. Gladys and other national park workers knew that once the forest was healthy, everyone would benefit. Soon, the farmers were able to grow food with the clean water and the healthy environment. In addition to farming, they were able to make money by doing something new, taking people to meet the gorillas.
0: Visiting the mountain gorillas is something that a lot of people are willing to pay a lot of money for because it's such an incredibly amazing experience. It's a spiritual experience. And so that has enabled the mountain gorillas to survive and thrive, and to people to coexist with them, because they realize that they're helping to lift them out of poverty.
1: Gorilla tours are good for the gorillas and the humans that live near them, but not if the gorillas are getting sick from the human visitors. Dr. Gladys realized that she needed to help people understand the importance of keeping humans and gorillas safe from diseases.
0: You're not allowed to visit the gorillas if you're showing signs of sickness. People have to be healthy before they see gorillas. And people, if you have a cough or cold or flu, you're not allowed to visit the gorillas.
1: Thanks to Dr. Gladys, people near the gorillas are determined to keep the gorillas healthy, and it shows. The number of gorillas living in Bwindi National Park keeps going up. When Dr. Gladys first started working at Bwindi in 1994, there were only about 650 mountain gorillas. In 2018, there were 1,063 gorillas, with even more today because they keep having babies. The gorilla population of Bwindi has almost doubled, which is absolutely amazing. Dr. Gladys is able to help lots of animals and humans in Uganda, and doing so makes her feel a deep sense of purpose and happiness.
0: I feel like it's a calling from God to continue to, you know, make the world a better place in the role that He's given me, you know, looking after the wildlife and making sure that people are coexisting with the wildlife. And so it's almost like finding your purpose in life and following it.
1: Being a wildlife veterinarian is a big job, but Dr. Gladys does the hard work needed to care for animals and humans, making sure that all living things in Uganda can be happy and healthy.

A quick word for you parents. This is Marcus Smith. 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
0: We're so glad you've joined us for an hour of storytelling, and we've got one last story for our time today. The story is called The Barking Mouse. It's an English adaptation of a Spanish folktale, and this version is told by the South Carolina storyteller, Tim Lowry. Here's Tim.
6: Once upon a time, there was a Papa Mouse, a Mama Mouse,
7: a little girl mouse, and a tiny little boy mouse.
6: They lived in a hole in the corner of the room right at the bottom of the wall. And across from that hole on the other side of the floor was a big round table with four chairs. And that's where the family who lived in the big house, the hacienda, ate their supper. Being a Spanish family, they ate the most delicious Spanish food. Tacos, frijoles, pico de gallo, guacamole. And sometimes crumbs would fall from the table and land on the floor, and then the mice would run right across the floor. They would snatch up the crumbs and then run back. And inside the little hole at the bottom of the wall where they lived, they would enjoy their snack. But the mice were always in a big hurry when they ran out into the middle of the room to snatch crumbs. Because sleeping on a big round rug right in the center of the floor was Señor Gato, the cat. And Señor Gato did not like to eat tacos or frijoles or pico de gallo. He only wanted to eat mice. Sometimes a little dash of hot sauce, but only mice. One day, little girl mouse and the little boy mouse peeped out of the hole at the bottom of the wall, and as they looked across the floor, they saw the most delicious crumbs. And they started dancing around saying, "Ooh, chocolate, chocolate." Chocolate cake crumbs. But they were afraid to run out and get them because of Señor Gato sleeping there on his big round rug. The little boy mouse said he knew how to get past Señor Gato. If you minded your manners and said please, he would let you go by. So the little boy mouse walked out onto the big round rug. He looked at the sleeping cat and he said, "Señor Gato." The cat opened up his big green eyes. He flashed his long, sharp claws, and the little boy mouse said, "Por favor, please." But Señor Gato doesn't know "por favor" means please, and he tried to eat the little boy mouse. "Oh, adios." He ran home. The little girl mouse said, "No, no, no, no, no, no. That's not how you get past Señor Gato. You cannot say please. He does not know how to mind his manners. But if you give him three chances, he will do the right thing. You know, like when the mamacita says uno, dos, and if you don't do the right thing before she says tres, pow, ay, ay, ay." So the little girl mouse walked out onto the rug. She stood in front of the sleeping cat and she said, "Señor Gato." The cat opened up his big green eyes. He flashed his long, sharp claws. And the little girl mouse gave him three chances to think about doing the right thing.
7: Uno, dos, tres.
6: But Señor Gato doesn't know that's three chances, and he tried to eat the little girl mouse.
7: "Oh, adios!"
6: She ran home.
5: The Papa Mouse said, No. You cannot give Señor Gato uno, dos, tres, three chances. He does not know how to count. He is loco. He is crazy. You have to be fuerte, very strong. I'm going out there and tell Señor Gato to let us go by and get the chocolate. If he says no, I will punch him in his nose.
6: And so Papa Mouse walked out onto the rug. He looked at the sleeping cat and he said, Señor Gato. The cat opened up his big green eyes. He flashed those long, sharp claws. And Papa Mouse shook his fist at the cat and said, and the cat tried to eat him too. Adios. Now the Mama Mouse had been watching all of this. And she said to the Papa Mouse,
7: stand behind me.
6: She said to the little girl mouse,
7: get behind your papa.
6: She said to the boy mouse,
7: get into the back of the line. Everyone stay together and follow me. I am not afraid of Señor Gato. I will get us the chocolate.
6: And the Mama Mouse walked out onto the rug with all of her family trailing along behind her. She looked at the sleeping cat and she said,
7: Señor Gato.
6: When he opened up his big green eyes, she did not say, por favor, please. When he flashed his long, sharp claws, she did not count uno, dos, tres. She was just a little Mama Mouse. She was not fuerte, big and strong. Instead, she looked right into the cat's face and said, The cat was so shocked to see a mouse barking like a dog that he jumped off the rug and ran right out of the room. And then the mama turned to her children and said,
7: see there, it is useful to know a second language.
6: They ran across the floor, snatched up the chocolate, and that was the end of that.

That was The Barking Mouse, told by Tim Lowry. It's been wonderful having you with us for today's stories. 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
7: BBC News with Roisin Hasty. Teams of firefighters, soldiers and volunteers are continuing efforts to rescue any survivors of the powerful earthquake that hit Western Colombia on Monday. In some areas, they've been forming human chains to remove bits of rubble by hand. There was loud applause at one site in Cali when a woman was pulled out alive after a 16-hour operation to extract her. Maria Jose Torres Macho is the United Nations resident coordinator in Bogota.
8: Most of the health institutions and hospitals have been down, and even schools that is normally used in Colombia for emergency and people gathering together once their homes are destroyed. So shelter is also a need, electricity, water and sanitation. So it's a pretty dire situation. The good news in this catastrophic event is that coordination has been extremely effective with the national authorities on the lead and the humanitarian team on the ground.
7: Venezuela and Israel have agreed to re-establish consular relations nearly two decades after they cut diplomatic ties with each other. Steve Jackson reports.
9: The Venezuelan government severed ties with Israel in 2009 in protest at a military offensive in Gaza. The relationship had been hostile ever since, but the toppling of Nicolas Maduro and the handing of power to his successor Delcy Rodriguez has changed the equation. She has been running the country under pressure from President Trump to adopt policies closer to Washington. Israel provided humanitarian assistance following June's earthquakes that killed more than 6,000 Venezuelans. The two countries today issued a joint statement, saying Venezuela's Jewish population had served as an important bridge between them.
7: Egypt's health ministry says at least 18 people, mostly children aged 13 and 14, have been killed in a collision between two trucks in the northeast of the country. Officials say at least 32 others were injured. The vehicles were transporting agricultural labourers in Ismailia Governorate when the accident occurred. The Zimbabwean authorities say 15 bodies have been recovered after a passenger ferry capsized on Lake Kariba. They say 77 people have been rescued, but 27 are missing. Paddy Maguire reports.
10: Zimbabwe's National Disaster Management Agency said the ferry had been overloaded when it set off. An inspection of ticket sales confirmed there were 114 adult passengers on board, plus five crew, and an unknown number of children below ticketing age. The vessel was authorised to carry only 90 people. Footage shared online appears to show the overturned hull floating in the water. Search and rescue efforts are continuing. Lake Kariba straddles the border between Zimbabwe and Zambia and is one of the world's largest man-made reservoirs, supporting transport and fishing and providing vital hydroelectric power to both countries.
11: It was like an inch at the top.
12: Gertie is 93 years old.
13: There's a mask that I have for Halloween that's the Cyclops.
14: It's time for the Appleseed. In every episode of the show, we listen to great storytellers tell great stories, and we hope that the stories we bring you spark memories and thoughts that you can share with the people that you love. That kind of storytelling can entertain, inspire, and strengthen you and your family. I'm your host, Sam Payne. And today on the show, we have two great stories. The first is from Massachusetts-based storyteller Motoko, who brings us a Halloween story with both tricks and treats and haiku.
15: Stealth is my game. In midnight black, I travel for my secret mission.
14: That was Motoko reciting her son's aspirational haiku about, well, about being a ninja, which led to her making him a ninja costume for Halloween, which led to all kinds of adventure. Also, this hour, we're going to bring you an old-time radio rendition of The Adventure of the Speckled Band, a Sherlock Holmes mystery starring British actor Basil Rathbone as Sherlock Holmes.
16: Well, Watson, violence does in truth recoil upon the violent, and the schemer falls into the pit which he digs for another.
14: That was Basil Rathbone, maybe the most prolific Sherlock Holmes actor on screen and in old-time radio dramas like this one. Mr. Rathbone was a noted Shakespearean actor, and it's a delight to hear how he brings grandeur and menace to Britain's most famous detective. So let's spring into action with Three Ninjas from Motoko, recorded live in the Appleseed studio with our terrific studio audience. Let's go, shall we?
15: I grew up in Osaka, Japan, and came to Massachusetts in mid-80s as an exchange student to the University of Massachusetts. And once I got there, I liked it a lot. I decided to live there and raise a family. And now I have a son. I have one son, and his name is Charlie. My son is all grown up now, and I am actually a proud grandmother of a three-year-old, and my granddaughter's name is Ruby. So I became a storyteller first when my son, Charlie, was in kindergarten. I used to go into his classroom and tell his friends stories from Japan. They used to love me. I did that every year, year after year after year, until my son turned a seventh grader when he told me not to show up at his school anymore. In fact, he told me he will never speak to me again if I came. So that's when I started visiting other schools and tell other people's children stories. So my son wrote this haiku. Stealth is my game. In midnight black, I travel for my secret mission. Mom, I want to be a ninja. Hi-ya! My son said, when he was in kindergarten, old enough to go on his first trick-or-treating. I was glad and relieved. Glad because I wanted him to be proud of his cultural heritage. I mean, Halloween is not really a Japanese tradition, but I thought it was appropriate for him to want to be a ninja. And relieved because of the dismal lack of my sewing ability. I'm the famous bad wife who, when my ex-husband asked me to hem his work pants, I used the staplers. I know, that was just terrible. But you see, ninja costume is the easiest thing to make. So I got his father's old black t-shirt and cut it straight down the middle so he could pull the edges together like a robe. And I gave him a black scarf to tie around his waist. another smaller black t-shirt to cover his head, using the neck opening for his eyes, and tie the sleeves in the back. A pair of black pants and black socks. We spray painted his old sneakers black. And a cute little ninja was born. Hiya! You must follow the way of shinobi. Courage, honor, and wisdom. I was giving him my own made-up ninja code. Always remain invisible. Never boast of your achievements. Os, hiya! So that's what he was every Halloween. Over the years, he added his own touch, a cardboard samurai swords, origami ninja stars, and a white hachimaki headbands with a bright red sun in the middle of his forehead, like the national flag of Japan. So when my son was in fourth grade, he went trick-or-treating with two of his soccer friends, a big shy boy named Carlos and Megan, an athletic redhead with a face full of freckles. I drove my little ninja to Megan's house. Carlos was just arriving too, wearing a Frankenstein mask and a red tie. I rang the doorbell and Megan came to the door. She was wearing this beautiful princess dress, all pink satin and white lace, but on her head was a black witch hat, and her face was painted green. I forgot to tell my mom I wanted to be a witch this year, Megan explained. So she made me this dress, and now I have to wear it. You should have told me sooner, Megan's mother, Karen, sounded exasperated. You always wanted to be a princess before. It's all right, I said. There's nothing wrong with being a princess witch. Karen, this dress is amazing. I wish I could sew like that. Well, Megan's house sat on a little cul-de-sac with a dozen or so lovely small homes all around. So the kids' plan was to go around the cul-de-sac trick-or-treating and come back to Megan's house for a candy party. I know most of my neighbors and it's safe, Karen assured me. You and I can stay here, Motoko. Well, I think I'd like to go with them, you know, keep an eye on them, I said, being the helicopter parent I am, ready to hover. Oh, Mom, my son rolled his eyes. Don't worry, Charlie, I'll hide in the bushes. Nobody will see me. Mom, I'm the ninja, not you. So stealthily, I followed the three kids going round from house to house and always hiding, you know, a little bit in the shadows and watched them fill their bags with candies. Sometimes the people asked, what are you? And Megan would say, I'm a princess witch. And my son would say, I'm a ninja. Hiya. Carlos said nothing, mostly because he was shy, but also because it was obvious. I thought it was funny that nobody asked him why a Frankenstein was wearing a red tie. But we had almost gone around the entire cul-de-sac. There were only a couple of houses left. One was all dark, and it looked as if nobody was home. So we went to this other one, a small single-story ranch with slate-blue shingles. The porch light was on, so I hid behind a little cypress tree near the front door as Carlos went up the steps and rang the doorbell. After a while, the door opened, and we saw an old man with gray hair, wearing brown sweater and gray pants. He looked much older than my father, probably in his mid-70s, and slightly bent over. Trick or treat, the kids shouted. The old man reached over with his left hand and dropped a few candies into Carlos's bag. It was then I noticed, and so did the kids, that the old man's right arm was missing. The sleeve of his brown sweater hung empty by his side. I'm a princess witch, Megan's voice was soft and squeaky. The old man reached over again and gave Megan a few candies. Then he turned his gaze to my son. And what are you? His deep, gravelly voice contained no joy. A stinking kamikaze? I flinched, but my son was unfazed. He said, "No, sir, I'm a ninja. Hiya!" The old man glared at my son for a few moments, then hissed, "Get out of here." He slammed the door with his left hand. What was that about? Carlos was mystified as we made our way back to Megan's house. Why didn't the old man give Charlie anything? I don't know, Megan said. I have only seen that old man once before. His name is Mr. Tarnowski or something. Mom, what's a kamikaze? My son asked. It's kamikaze. It means spirit wind. But the old man was talking about the Japanese military pilots who did suicide attacks during World War II. What's a suicide attack? Well, toward the end of the war, Japan was losing and they were desperate. So they made young pilots fly into American warships with a missile tied to the plane and with no fuel for returning. That's crazy, Carlos said. That's stupid, my son said. Crazy? Yes. Stupid? Yes. Sometimes in a war, you are forced to obey very stupid orders. Megan's house was aglow with orange lights from the plastic pumpkin lanterns. While we were gone, Karen had decorated her entire living room with black and orange balloons, rubber bats and spiders, and plastic skeletons, frosted cookies shaped like ghosts, and of course, more candies. Carlos's father was there too, wearing a Jason mask and a red tie. How was trick-or-treating? Karen asked. The one-armed man was mean to Charlie. Megan squinched up her green face. And he said some kind of a bad word. What? What happened? It's all right, Megan. I can explain, I said. You can go and play. So as we watched the kids play and gorge on candies, I explained to Karen what had happened. I'm so sorry that happened, Karen said. Joe Tarnowski is a veteran. He lost his arm during his service in World War II. I figured as much, I said. His wife passed away a while back. I met his daughter once and she told me. But she doesn't come around much, so Joe's all by himself. But I'm guessing he's doing all right. Carlos's father was teaching the kids how to carve their own pumpkins. This was so much fun, Megan sighed. Mom, I want to be a ninja next year. A girl can't be a ninja, Carlos said. Yes, she can, my son said. Right, Mom? Yes, there were lots of girl ninjas as well as boy ninjas in Japan hundreds of years ago. You mean ninjas were real? Megan was amazed. I thought they were fake, you know, like witches. Both witches and ninjas were real people with certain useful skills, I explained. If you really want to be a ninja next year, I will teach you how to make origami ninja stars. In that case, Carlos declared, I'll be a Jason ninja. So the following year, the three ninjas, well, including one with the Jason mask and the red tie, went around the same cul-de-sac trick-or-treating, except this time I was not allowed to come. My son absolutely forbade me from following them. So what I'm about to tell you is my son's account of what happened, verified by Megan, Carlos, Megan's mother Karen, and the police. They had decided ahead of time to skip Mr. Tarnowski's house altogether. I mean, their bags were more or less full of candies by the time they got near his house anyway. So they were walking by quickly on the sidewalk. It was then they smelled it, an acrid smell of burning metal. They looked and saw black smoke pouring out of a side window. Megan gasped and started to run, followed by Charlie and Carlos. The big bay window facing the street was curtained and dark. Megan rang the doorbell, but no one answered. What should we do? What should we do? Carlos's voice was rising in panic. Quick, Megan, go home and let your mother know. Ask her to call 911, my son said. But, Megan hesitated. You run faster than me or Carlos. Now hurry. Megan sprinted. Carlos kept banging on the front door. My son went around to the side window, which was halfway open. Through the smoke, he could see blackened kettle on the red-hot electric stove. Beyond the kitchen in the dark, he saw a flickering blue light. He ran back to the front. Carlos said, maybe no one's home. He is home. The TV is on. Come on, we gotta keep banging. Mr. Darnowski! Mr. Darnowski! Still no answer. We gotta break this window. Charlie looked around and found a big flat stone. He picked it up with both hands and lifted it above his head and... Just then, the door opened and the old man stumbled out, coughing violently, choking with smoke. He collapsed on the ground, gasping for air. Mr. Darnowski, are you all right? The old man's glazed eyes opened and saw two ninjas, one with a Jason mask and a red tie, and the other one with a white hachimaki headband with the bright red sun in the middle of his forehead. As he lifted his only arm to reach for the boys, they could hear the sirens of ambulance and the fire truck approaching. Mr. Tarnowski was hospitalized for a few days, but he was all right. He had fallen asleep in front of a TV and forgot that he had put the kettle on. But the damage to the house was minimum too. About a week after the accident, a police officer called me, Karen, and Carlos's father, saying, Joe Tarnowski and his daughter would like to know the names of the children who saved him. Do I have your permission? Let me ask the kids, sir, and I will get back to you. Now, I was hoping that the kids will say yes, so Mr. Tarnowski could thank them in person. But Charlie, Megan, and Carlos decided no. But why not? I asked my son. Are you guys feeling too shy? No. Well, maybe Carlos is, but that's not why. Then why don't you want Mr. Tarnowski to know who you are? I'm the ninja, remember? My son laughed. The way of shinobi, courage, honor, and wisdom? Always remain invisible. Never boast of your achievements, right? It's so much cooler to be remembered just as the three ninjas. Hi-ya!
14: Three Ninjas, a story shared with us by Motoko, a native of Osaka, Japan, a story about Halloween adventures in America. This is a story that talks about some hard things, about an injured man who takes out his grief and anger on a little boy and how that boy responds. And what guides that boy, Motoko's son, Charlie, is his desire to be a ninja and to follow the ninja code given to him by his mother, the way of shinobi, courage, honor, and wisdom. And that's just a little bit different from Charlie's haiku, if you remember, which was, stealth is my game in midnight black. I travel for my secret. Charlie figures out not only how to be stealthy, but also courageous, honorable, and wise. And that, for me, is what's important about this story, how we develop codes of honor to live by, and how those codes help us make important decisions, to do the right thing even when it's difficult, or even when we think we have lots of reasons not to do the right thing. Charlotte Bronte wrote in her novel Jane Eyre, "Laws and principles are not for the times when there is no temptation. they are for such moments as this, when body and soul rise in mutiny against their rigor. If at my convenience I might break them, what would be their worth? That's a nice way to talk about that thing we're talking about, right? When we say we're going to live a certain way, it's important to keep true to that as best we can. Some of you may be Boy Scouts or Girl Scouts, or may have been. You may go to church. Perhaps you're in an honor society at school. Maybe your parents have given you a moral code. All of those places, all of those environments are places in which codes like that get developed. Codes like Motoko gave Charlie. And when you turn that code over in your mind, whatever code it is that you live by, what parts of it inspire you? What makes you want to live up to the ideals of your code? In my life, I think of something from the Bible, a verse from the New Testament that's become kind of a code for me. I was hungry, and you gave me food. I was thirsty, and you gave me drink. I was a stranger, and you invited me in. I needed clothes, and you clothed me. I was sick, and you cared for me. I was in prison, and you visited me. That verse reminds me a little bit of how Charlie behaved in this story. And it helps me to remember how to treat those around me, how to think of them as people who need my care and attention, not as enemies or strangers, but as brothers, sisters. Sometimes it's easy and obvious how to care for someone, but sometimes it's harder, less obvious. And that Bible verse helps me make better decisions, helps me be a better person, even when it's hard. Well, in just a moment, a little talk back with our producers, Heather and Brian, about three ninjas. And then we're going to hear a Sherlock Holmes mystery thriller that's coming up here on The Appleseed. I'm Sam Payne.
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14: It was a pleasure for us just a moment ago to listen to Motoko, recorded live in the Appleseed studio, telling a story called Three Ninjas. And to talk about that story, I'm pleased to be joined around the desk by our producers, Dr. Heather Bigley, Dr. Brian Tanner. Guys, it's a pleasure to have you with me.
21: Great to be here.
22: Hello.
14: Three ninjas.
22: Three ninjas.
14: And one of the things I love about that story is that Motoko fabricates a ninja code for her child to live by, right?
22: I think it's great, yeah. I also, you know, one of the things that I was really touched by in that story is how the family and friends take seriously this experience that the boy Charlie has. And nobody says, oh, well, I'm sure he didn't mean it that way, right? Yeah. Or whatever. Mm-hmm. They just say, oh, that was wrong and he shouldn't have treated you that way.
14: Yeah.
22: And I think that was important for Charlie, which I think is one of the things that allows Charlie later, because he's feeling supported by a community, to say, no, I can help this person. Right. And I can live that code that I wanted to live.
14: Yeah.
22: It's harder when people go, well, you shouldn't have taken it like that. Or maybe he was joking. Or maybe, you know, there's a lot of things we do when we're uncomfortable to dismiss how someone might feel in a situation. And they didn't do that. And that made me glad for Charlie.
0: My wife is fond of saying there's no excuse for bad behavior.
22: Yes. And,
0: but at the same time,
22: right.
0: She is a person who works very hard to understand where a person might be coming from.
22: Right. You know? Yeah. No, I think that's a fine balance,
0: yeah,
22: right?
0: Like, it is.
22: You're not allowed to treat me that way, though I understand why you're treating me that way.
0: Yeah.
22: Mm-hmm. So. Yeah.
0: You, Brian?
1: You know, that kind of leads me into what I was thinking about with this story. So when my wife and I were expecting our first child, we decided, like, we should kind of articulate what our family values are. You know, we should put it down somewhere. Like, if, as we're bringing children into the world, you know, like, it would be good if we kind of had, like, a values framework for our family. And so we went and crafted some sentences about, like, what does it mean to be a Tanner, you know? and we tried to span things like, we're adventurous and we're open to trying new things. We enjoy having fun. That's one of them. Mm. Other things are like, we're resilient, we learn from our setbacks. Mm-hmm. But there's one in there that I was thinking of with that line of discussion that you guys were having. We seek to understand others rather than judge them, and we seek to be a friend first, mm-hmm. you know? And this is something that I won't lie and say this is in my mind like all the time.
21: Yeah.
1: Or even most of the time, you know, but it's something where...
0: You don't have family meetings in which you go back and review the sentences.
1: We're not like, you know, son, recite tenet number 4 of the Tanner value statement, you know. it is something where, like, something we can say to our kids when they get frustrated with something or when they lose something and it just breaks their heart and yeah. they feel like they can't go on, we say, like, hey, remember we've talked about we try to be resilient. What does resilient mean? Are you resilient? Do you think you can handle this?
0: Yeah.
1: You know? And a lot of times it helps them kind of screw up their courage. And
0: yeah, you know, a moment ago we joked about maybe about not, you know, having family meetings in which the tenets of the Tanner Code are recited.
1: Yeah.
0: But at the same time, that articulation of what they are,
1: yeah,
0: probably gives you a foundation upon which to build, right? And something to go back to when you, as you just described.
1: Yeah. And when I pulled this out again and printed it, I was just like, this is good to revisit. And yeah. It wasn't just like, oh, we got to make this list. It was like, I really do think that these are things that we believed.
0: Yeah.
1: And we have discussed them with our kids. And as they get older, you know, we may even add things or append things yeah. based on their input. And because I think a family culture is something that's always evolving. Yeah. You know.
0: Ratified amendments to
1: yes.
0: to the Tanner Code.
22: Do I have a quorum?
0: That's right. Heather, how about you?
22: I was thinking as I listened to that story about actually a story from Simranjeet Singh, who grew up Sikh in Texas. And after 9/11, you know, he was a little boy who was wearing a turban around Texas.
0: Yeah.
22: And he talks about going to this little roller skating party with his class. And when he walked in, the owner of the roller skating rink told him he wasn't allowed to be there. And he wasn't going to be allowed to skate. Mm. And all the teachers and all the other students said, okay, we will come with you. We will not skate here either.
1: Oh, wow.
22: And that kind of support, I mean, I'm going to cry. It just gets me that the community would gather around and say, it's not okay to yeah. treat one of us this way.
0: Yeah.
22: And, you know, this gave him the confidence to, you know, stick up for himself in lots of situations, but also the generosity to say, okay, that's how that person's going to treat me, but that doesn't mean everyone feels that way about me. So I just thought of Charlie and I thought of Simranjeet Singh at the same time and was like, I'm glad for people. Yeah.
0: You know, in one of our sister podcasts, there is a conversation with Simranjeet Singh. In fact, in a couple of our sister podcasts,
22: yes.
0: The Appleseed, of course, is part of the family of podcast podcasts produced by BYU Radio. And there's a podcast called In Good Faith that you work on,
22: yep,
0: Heather. And there's another podcast called Top of Mind. And those are both fantastic podcasts that contain, both of which contain conversations with Simranjit Singh. And his is a fascinating story.
22: Yeah.
0: Well, it's a pleasure to talk with Brian and Heather about some of the thoughts that arise for all of us when we listen to a story like Three Ninjas from Motoko. That story brought to mind a memory for me, and I'd like to share it as today's entry in the Radio Family Journal.
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0: Maybe your junior high school was like mine. Maybe junior high is where you first learned to gossip, the place you first learned to be two-faced. I mean, that's certainly the way it was for me. Now, to be clear, I wasn't guilty of any egregious gossip-mongering or any expert two-facedness. It's just that the pull of one's peers is strong, and unless one is careful, it's easy for one to give in every once in a while to sharing a bit of, tantalizing information that might raise one's conversational stock in the company of one's Spanish class study table, or in the company of a hostile clarinet section to fail to rush to the defense of a friend about whom people might be trash-talking and who is not there in person. Is it the admission of a serious sin to confess that I was less than stalwart sometimes in standing up to those pressures, that I failed on occasion to stand firm in my defense of the persecuted and absent with words and feelings entirely free of snark? Well, I hope not. I really did try to be a good guy and a good friend, but you slip now and then, or I did. And I remember the day it happened. In fact, I remember exactly where it happened. It was in the long, curved hallway that ran around the outside of the junior high school auditorium, ending in the double doors that opened on the sidewalk out to the Math and Foreign Languages satellite building. I was walking down that hall, headed out to my math class, with a friend, a good friend. And we were having a good time. Talking and laughing together as we did on just about every walk out to the Math and Foreign Language satellite. And suddenly, I remembered that not half an hour before, in my science class, I had heard someone say something snarky about that friend of mine, called him a name or something. And I had slipped. Not only had I not defended my friend in the face of the snarky comment, but I had laughed along a bit. And not only had I laughed along a bit, but I might have joined in the name-calling myself. It's weird when you're in junior high. Somehow you think that you can be one way with one group of folks in one situation, and that you have to be another way with another group of folks in another situation. And you don't imagine that there will be consequences in either of those groups or situations for the way you act in either of the other groups or situations. But I was wrong when I thought that. Of course I was wrong. For me, the toughest thing was always that those me's, the guy in science class who joined in the snark about my friend and the guy currently walking beside that friend out to the Math and Foreign Languages satellite, well, both of those me's talked to each other. They talked to each other in my head. They talked to each other in my heart. And I felt, I felt ridiculous. In any case, my friend and I walked down that hall, me feeling ridiculous, and I made a little promise to myself. No big deal, just a little lifelong code of conduct. It happened just as I put my hand on the handle of the double doors headed to the outside sidewalk. Never again, I said to myself, am I ever going to say anything bad about anybody my whole life, not while they're with me and not while I'm away from them. Never again. I made that little promise, established that unbreakable code, and I put my hand on the door handle, and I opened the door, and the outside sun streamed in on the brand new me. Hallelujah. I felt so good. A new leaf. A clean slate. And I don't know how you imagine it went, but if you got a few years under your belt, a few miles of experience, you probably know that, I haven't yet been able to keep that up for the whole rest of my life. I'll admit that. I have to admit that. Anything else would simply not be true.
4: But I also say that I did it for a while. For, I don't know, 6 or 8 weeks, I never said a single negative thing about anyone at any time, whether they were there or not. And you know what? That was a pretty good 6 or 8 weeks. And though I haven't been able to keep it up for the whole rest of my life, I've been able to keep it up to the degree that I'm generally pretty positive about folks. Though I haven't yet been able to keep it up for the whole rest of my life, I've defended people against unwarranted snark plenty of times, most of the time. Though I haven't been able to keep it up for the whole rest of my life, I've refrained from participating in unchecked gossip plenty of times, most of the time. And I'm a pretty true friend, and I'm happy about that. In other words, though I don't have a perfect record of holding to my junior high code, I have a fairly good record. And that simple junior high promise, that little goal, laid the foundation, if not for what I am all the time, then at least for a way I still try to be. And you know what? I'm way more that way than if I had never set myself to promising that I'd try to be that way as I pushed on the handle of the double doors and headed out into the sunlight on the way to the math and foreign language satellite with a guy who was, well and truly, my friend.
5: 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A tiny little story for you and your family. 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
0: Thanks for joining me for that entry in the Radio Family Journal. You never know what's going to spark a memory, and you never know what memory it's going to spark. We always hope that the stories that we bring you here on the show bring memories and thoughts to mind for you that you can share as stories with the people you love around the kitchen table or the living room. That kind of storytelling can make for memories that last a lifetime. A pleasure to chat about that multiple story, Three Ninjas, with Brian and Heather. Guys, thanks so much for joining me.
22: Thank you.
1: Thank you.

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1: Go find a stream, a forest, a cliff, a canyon, a meadow, beach. 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
4: Now, earlier in the hour, we heard a story from Motoko about making hard decisions, about three ninjas, about Motoko's son, Charlie. And now we're going to turn to kind of a fast-paced, fun version of the great story by Sir Arthur Conan Doyle, The Adventure of the Speckled Band, a Sherlock Holmes mystery. Sherlock Holmes here is played by Basil Rathbone, who was in 14 Hollywood films as Sherlock Holmes. It's his most famous role, and he might be the most famous guy to ever play it. We hope you enjoy The Speckled Band. And now for something we're kind of excited about on the Appleseed. Imagine it's 1945, and after dinner, the family has gathered around the big radio in the living room. It's a big night for all of you because you're about to hear the latest episode in a radio series that brings to vivid life the adventures of the most famous detective in the world. As the family gets comfy, Dad crosses the living room to click on the radio, and when he does, the adventure begins.
5: Basil Rathbone and Nigel Bruce in the new adventures of Sherlock Holmes.
4: And so would begin an exciting evening around the radio. And on this episode of the new adventures of Sherlock Holmes, it's The Adventure of the Speckled Band. Now here's the setup. Sherlock Holmes and Dr. Watson are about to receive a visit from Helen Stoner, the stepdaughter of the cruel Dr. Grimsby Roylott. It seems that Dr. Roylott and his two stepdaughters have inherited something of a fortune that as long as they're all alive, must be split between the three of them. But not too long ago, Helen's sister was found dead inside her locked bedroom at Stoke Moran, the family home. Helen suspects their cruel stepfather has murdered her sister for a bigger share of the fortune and fears that she'll be next. Can Holmes and Watson expose the killer and keep Helen alive? Well, Helen comes to 221B Baker Street to get their help. She's shown into the study by Mrs. Hudson, the faithful housekeeper.
6: Come in, my dear.
7: Thank you.
8: Miss Stoner, I'm so glad to see you again.
7: How do you do, Dr. Watson? And this must be your friend.
9: Yes, Miss Stoner, I'm Sherlock Holmes. Sit down by the fire, won't you?
8: Yes, please do, my dear. Hello, you're trembling with cold.
7: It's not cold that makes me shiver.
9: Dr. Watson has already given me several hints as to your present problem, as well as having refreshed my memory as to the circumstances of your sister's death.
7: My problem is a simple enough one, Mr. Holmes. I'm waiting to be murdered.
8: No, my dear
9: please
8: girl.
9: Be a trifle more explicit, Miss Turner.
7: Very well, Mr. Holmes. My fiancé is leaving for the Far East today. When he leaves, I shall be alone with my stepfather at Stoke Moran. He plans to murder me just as he murdered my sister.
9: Shh, what makes you say that, Miss Turner?
7: Many strange things have happened recently. For instance, he's just moved me into the bedroom in which my sister died.
8: Well, what reason did he give for changing your room?
7: That my old one needed repainting. It didn't need it. Dr. Roylott did need to move me into that horrible room. And other things have happened. I've heard the music again.
9: Music? What music?
7: My sister first heard it a few days before she died. I heard it myself on that dreadful night she breathed her last. Oh, Mr. Holmes, I'm terrified.
9: Don't worry, my dear. Please don't worry anymore. You have friends to help you now. Do you mind if I ask you a few questions?
7: No, of course not.
9: Now, this music, does it seem to come from inside the house or outside?
7: Well, It's hard to say. There's one other thing that puzzles me, Mr. Holmes.
9: Now, what's that?
7: My sister's dying words. As she lay in my arms, she gasped out two words.
9: Now, what were they?

0: You're listening to The Appleseed and the 1945 radio drama The Adventure of the Speckled Band, based on a story written almost 130 years ago by Sir Arthur Conan Doyle. In this story, just after Helen Stoner leaves Holmes and Watson, her cruel stepfather, Dr. Grimsby Roylott, pushes his way into the apartments at 221B Baker Street. He has followed Helen there and threatens Holmes and Watson not to get involved. In fact, he bends the fireplace poker into a pretzel and shakes it at Holmes to emphasize his point. But Holmes and Watson coolly see Dr. Roylott out, and once he has left, they meet Helen at Stoke Moran to investigate. Here's more of The Adventure of the Speckled Band on The Appleseed.
1: Oh, Mr. Holmes, Dr. Watson, I'm so relieved that you've come. But don't you think my stepfather might have followed you down here?
2: You have to take that chance, Miss Stoner. A few hours' delay might mean the difference between your life and death. It was imperative that we examine this bedroom of yours before Dr. Roylott returns.
3: Anyway, my dear, you mustn't worry anymore. We're here in your house, and we're going to take good care of you, no matter what harm befalls you.
1: Thank you, Dr. Watson.
2: So this is the room in which your sister died, is it? It's much as I pictured it.
3: And Dr. Roylott's room adjoins this one, you say, Miss Stoner?
1: Yes, Doctor, on that side. The room which adjoins it on the other side is my regular bedroom.
2: The one that's being so conveniently painted, eh?
1: Yes.
2: Well, let's examine this room. No trap doors or sliding panels, I suppose.
3: It sounds solid enough, Holmes.
2: Yes, I think it is. Hello, what's this? Are you aware that this bed is clamped to the floor, Miss Stoner?
1: Why, no, Mr. Holmes, I didn't know that.
3: What an extraordinary thing.
2: Was the bed in your other room anchored also?
1: I know, I don't think it was.
2: Very illuminating. And this bell pull hanging against the wall above your bed.
1: Oh, that, it doesn't work.
3: Doesn't work, but if you want to ring.
1: There's another one on the other wall over there.
2: Now, why this one?
1: Well, I don't know. My stepfather made a number of changes after we came here.
2: Yes, quite a burst of activity, apparently. And it took some strange shapes.
3: Why are you standing on the bed, Holmes?
2: I'm curious, my dear fellow. It may interest you to know that this bell rope is fastened to a brass hook. There's no wire attachment. It's a dummy.
3: A dummy? But why?
2: There's a small screen above it. It's a ventilator, I suppose.
1: Yes, Mr. Holmes.
2: Yes. A ventilator leading into your stepfather's room. Curious. I notice there's no means of opening the ventilator on this side. It can only be operated from your stepfather's room next door. I wonder if you'd mind taking us in there.
1: Of course, Mr. Holmes. Follow me.
3: What do you make of it, Holmes?
2: There's devil's work afoot, old chap.
1: Here we are, Mr. Holmes.
3: It's much the same as the other room. A bit bigger, perhaps.
2: That large safe against the wall seems to be an unusual piece of bedroom furniture. What is it, Miss Stoner?
1: My stepfather's business papers.
2: Oh, yes.
3: You've seen inside it, then?
1: Only once, some years ago. I remember that it was full of documents.
2: What's this saucer of milk doing on top of it? Does Dr. Roylott keep a cat?
1: No, but he does have a cheetah and a baboon as pets. He brought them with him from India.
3: Well, Holmes, a cheetah is just a big cat.
2: True, but I doubt if a saucer of milk would go very far in satisfying the appetite of a cheetah. Well, I think I've seen enough. This matter is too serious for hesitation. Your life may depend upon your following of my instructions, Miss Homer.
1: I'll do anything you say, Mr. Holmes, anything.
2: Is that village inn I see through the trees from this window?
1: Yes, the Queen's Arms.
2: Your bedroom windows would be visible from there.
1: Yes, Mr. Holmes.
2: Very well, then. Watson and I will go there now and obtain accommodations. When your stepfather returns, you must confine yourself to your room on the pretense of a headache. You follow me?
1: Perfectly.
2: When Dr. Roylott returns for the night, you must open your bedroom window and put your lamp on the sill as a signal to us at the inn. Then withdraw quietly to your usual bedroom, the one that's being painted. I'm sure that you could manage there for one night.
1: Of course. But what will you do?
2: When we get your signal, Dr. Watson and I will come here and spend the night in your dead sister's room. We are going to solve this mystery of the dummy bell rope and the unusual ventilator and the strange music in the night.
0: Listening to The Adventure of the Speckled Band from The New Adventures of Sherlock Holmes. Families would gather round the radio in 1945 when this radio drama was made and listen to a Sherlock Holmes adventure together just about every week. And in this one, Sherlock Holmes and Watson, just as they said they would, head to the Queen's Arms.

worms in to watch for Helen's signal. They wait for a long time, and then, deep in the night, it comes, a lantern in the window. Holmes and Watson creep secretly from the inn to the house and into the mysterious bedroom to watch for what? Well, here's the conclusion of the adventure of the speckled band.

0: one that's up. Look, look, look, look. There's a tiny shaft of light showing up in the ventilator.
1: Shh.
0: Listen. There's the music.
1: Yes. Heralding the messenger of death. Have your lantern ready, Watson.
2: Now, Watson, now! Great heavens, it's a snake slithering down the bell rope. You can't kill it without stick holes.
3: Out of the way. Let me get a shove at it.
4: I'm trying to drive it back the way it came. Get out.
2: There it goes. Back through the ventilator. Oh, what a fiendish plan. Quick, Scott, what's that?
1: I think the devil has turned on its master. Come on, Watson, into Dr. Roylott's room.
2: Dr. Roylott! Look at him sprawled on the bed. Look at his eyes.
1: Yes. And see what is coiled around his forehead.
2: It's the snake.
1: Yes, the band, the speckled band.
2: He's dead, Holmes.
1: Yes, he's been bitten by the deadliest snake in the world, the Indian swamp adder. Its deadly fangs produce death within 10 seconds. Well, Watson, violence does in truth recoil upon the violent. And the schemer falls into the pit, which he digs for another.
2: What should we do now, Holmes?
1: We must remove the macabre headgear from the dead doctor and return the snake to its den. Then I suggest that we tell Miss Stoner that there's no more danger under this roof. After that, we can turn the matter over to the local police. Our work is done.

0: Oh, Mr. Holmes, Dr. Watson, I can't tell you how grateful I am that you brought me back
1: here
0: to Baker Street.
1: Stoner, it would have been inhuman to leave you in that house of horror and death. We have a spare bedroom, and Mrs. Hudson is a motherly and understanding woman, and I can assure you that Dr. Watson and I will be delighted to have you stay with us here until you've decided on your future plans.
2: Yes, of course we will, my dear. As a matter of fact, it'd be rather refreshing to have a touch of youth about the place.
0: You're both so kind. Mr. Holmes, I think it's wonderful how you foiled my stepfather's devilish plans.
2: Yes, wasn't it a remarkable example of logical deduction?
1: No, it wasn't, old fellow. When we examined the fatal room, I drew the obvious conclusions.
2: You mean the dummy bell rope, the ventilator, and the immovable bed?
1: Yes, old fellow. It instantly gave rise to the suspicion that the rope was there as a bridge for something coming through the ventilator and traveling to the bed. I once thought of a snake. When I saw the saucer of milk on top of the safe, my suspicions crystallized into certainties.
0: Oh, it was a fiendish plot.
2: Yes, an extremely clever one, too.
1: Exactly.
0: My stepfather must have trained the snake to return to him when he played the music.
1: Yes, he put it through the ventilator with the certainty that it would crawl down the rope and land on the bed. It might or might not bite the occupant. Perhaps she might escape every night for a week, but sooner or later she must fall a victim.
0: Thank heaven I came to you, Mr. Holmes.
1: Amen to that,
2: Mr. Holmes. You know, Holmes, if you hadn't lashed at the snake with your stick, I bet it wouldn't have turned back on its master.
1: True, old chap. In that way, I am no doubt indirectly responsible for Dr. Grimsby Rylett's death. But I can't say it's a fact that's likely to weigh too heavily on my...

0: The Adventure of the Speckled Band, part of the New Adventures of Sherlock Holmes. This episode was first broadcast in 1945, just a few months after the end of World War II. And as a little historical tidbit, I'll play you the way this episode ended, the way a lot of these episodes ended, with Nigel Bruce as Dr. Watson speaking directly to the audience.
1: Before I go, I want to say that everyone of our friends bought war bonds to help our boys win the war. Now let's all buy victory bonds to help bring our boys back home again. Yes, and let's buy victory bonds to make sure that the men who were wounded will get the finest possible care. Those same victory bonds will help make the GI Bill of Rights a success too. And they'll help provide for the families of those men who gave everything, including their lives. The men of our armed forces finished their job. Now let's finish ours. Buy victory bonds.
0: And that's it. A Sherlock Holmes adventure starring Basil Rathbone and Nigel Bruce as the world's greatest detective and the world's greatest detective's sidekick. In 1945, when the show you just heard first hit the airwaves, families listened to stories like this on the radio after dinner. And not just families at home, members of the armed forces serving all across the world listened too on Armed Forces Radio. Thanks for joining us for a little piece of radio storytelling history on the Appleseed. Sherlock Holmes and Dr. Watson, played by Basil Rathbone and Nigel Bruce, saving the defenseless from the greedy ne'er-do-wells. And how about that for a code to remind yourself of once in a while? Violence recoils upon the violent, and the schemer falls into the pit which he digs for another. It's been a pleasure to be part of this hour with you on the Appleseed, where great stories change your world. 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
7: BBC News with Roisin Hasty. Teams of firefighters, soldiers and volunteers are continuing efforts to rescue any survivors of the powerful earthquake that hit Western Colombia on Monday. At least 240 people have reportedly died. 200 are still missing. BBC Mundo's José Carlos Cueto is in Cali, one of the worst hit cities.
8: The situation is quite distressing, with dozens of volunteers, dozens of rescue team members, dozens of members of the military, the army, the police, and many people just expecting to hear news from their beloved ones, and very tense situations that are living there at the moment. But the rescue teams demand for total silence to be able to hear any sign of life from under the rubble. One rescue team member told me that they are close to rescue one person alive whose leg is trapped, but beyond that, there are no more shops.
7: Zimbabwean authorities say 15 bodies have been recovered from the water after a passenger ferry capsized on Lake Kariba. They say 77 people have been rescued, but 27 remain unaccounted for. Police said the boat, which was reportedly overloaded, was hit by a strong wave. Search and rescue efforts are continuing. Egypt's health ministry says at least 18 people, mostly teenagers, have been killed in a collision between two trucks in the northeastern governorate of Ismailia. At least 32 others were reportedly injured in the crash. Orlando Teal reports.
9: The vehicles were transporting agricultural day workers, mostly child labourers, when the accident happened. One survivor, a 16-year-old girl, described how her sister died next to her. She said she had been asleep when the van flipped over, as they had been up since 5 a.m. and were exhausted. Local media say the youngest victims were two 10-year-old girls. Official figures in Egypt estimate at least 1.3 million minors are engaged in child labour. Overloaded pickup trucks are widely used by millions of informal workers, and road accidents are common.
7: The UN in Afghanistan says two of its staff members have been arrested by the Taliban intelligence agency. The UN mission in Kabul said the men were detained on Sunday. Ambrosan Etirajan reports.
10: The office of the UN Secretary General, Antonio Guterres, said it had not been informed of the charges against its staff or been allowed to see them. It urged the Taliban to respect the special status and immunities of its employees. The Taliban authorities have not yet commented. The arrests came just days before the fifth anniversary of the Taliban seizing power following the capture of Kabul in August 2021.
7: World News from the BBC.
11: Today on In Good Faith, I'm excited that it's a book club episode. We do this once a quarter where we get together, we read a book. We have some of our folks on staff here from In Good Faith, and then we invite people who actually know what they're talking about. And we're glad to have two of those guests with us today. I'm Stephen Cap Perry, host of In Good Faith. With me in studio is senior producer Heather Bigley.
12: Hello.
11: And our producer, Austin Ball.
13: Hey, everyone.
11: As well as our designated experts for the day, we've got Sydney Baliff, who's a grad from BYU in interdisciplinary humanities, and she's hoping to get a PhD in philosophy with a special emphasis on love and forgiveness. Sydney, thank you so much for coming in today.
14: Thanks for having me.
11: Also with us today is a friend of mine for years, Stephen Nordstrom. He calls himself a fellow pilgrim on the way and a student of the vast expanse of human experience, trying to build up community centered on love and care. He's a financial analyst supporting hospitals in Utah County, and he's made his spiritual home with the congregation of St. Mary's Episcopal Church in Provo for the past 10 years. We are talking today about the book, The Universal Christ, and this is by Father Richard Rohr. I want to read the subtitle for this, How a Forgotten Reality Can Change Everything We See, Hope For, and Believe. And he talks in the introduction that of all things he hadn't spent a lot of time focusing on directly was Jesus and Christ. So I'm glad he took the time, wrote this book that came out in, I think, 2021. Mm-hmm. I am wondering, because you have a well-dog-eared copy with lots of notes, Stephen, when did this book first come to your attention, and what did you like about it at first?
13: So Richard Rohr is one of those people that people in various religious traditions hear about and gravitate towards, either in appreciation or in opposition to what he says. He's kind of a figure that either appeals or doesn't. And it becomes clearer as you read through this book, because this is, as I think he says it, a distillation of some of the biggest concepts that he's been sitting with and working on for his entire life as a priest, as a contemplative, as a founder of a community of contemplation and action. And so in the various podcasts that existed in the world, this name came up, and I got turned on to Richard Rohr. I read a number of his books, and so when this one came out, I was very eager to get to know it as well. So there is actually a podcast where some of the students of the Center of Action and Contemplation walk through the book chapter by chapter with Richard Rohr.
11: That would be fun to listen to it as we read through.
13: Right, I recommend it. It's called Another Name for Everything, which is a quote from this book, actually.
11: So. Yeah. And Sydney Baliff, how did you first come to the book, and how did it first interest you?
14: I have a friend in England, and we were one day chatting on the phone about our simultaneous faith crisis. We were having a hard time navigating our relationship with the Savior and our relationship with the institution of our church. And he sent me this book by surprise in the mail, and it was like a beam had entered in my mailbox, and I ran and got it, and I couldn't put it down. And in fact, we talked about it later, and it was like an answer to all of our prayers, seeking for some reconciliation between the term religion and faith and belief in Christ and Jesus. So that's how I found the book.
11: Mm. I came to this book because as an aspiring old person, and I've checked off some of the boxes on the list to get there, I had read Richard Rohr's Falling Upward, which talks about first half of life, second half of life, which according to him, I am in the middle of right now. And so I became just quite interested in his view of the world. And Stephen, like you said, he can be a controversial figure because, yes, he's a Franciscan. He comes from that tradition. And yet other people would say, I'm not sure you're even Catholic. This stuff you're talking about is so universally spiritual in nature, which actually I've really liked as I've been reading to try and be open to.
12: And Richard Rohr has stepped away from doing speaking engagements, and this is probably the closest we'll ever get to having Richard Rohr on the show, even though we've loved him and we've reached out to him multiple times. We were even at the Center of Action and Contemplation last year, and we saw the wonderful tree that he discusses in this book, planted in the back, this huge tree that kind of focuses your mind on the natural and the spiritual and your connection to it. I think for us, it was really important to get a chance to talk about something that Richard Rohr is putting out into the world and exposing our listeners to it. So,
11: yeah, the closest we got was we waved to him from the parking lot. We saw him getting out of his car, and and he's getting older. He was using his cane, and we thought, we'll wave. We don't want to bother him. He looked like
12: we're not going to rush like groupies.
11: We resisted. Right. So one of the first things he does is he talks about what is Jesus and what is Christ. And he says, Christ was not just a last name.
12: Or a last name at all, right?
11: Yeah, yeah.
12: Well, this is a book of redefinition, right? I think largely. Richard Rohr is taking all these concepts that many of us as practicing Christians have just accepted and sort of the doctrines that have come down traditionally to us and asked us to re-examine what's going on with them, what's behind them, why they got started in the first place. And so this idea that there's a Jesus who's in the Bible and who is the Son of God. We spent all this time talking about how he is God or he is a manifestation of God, but we haven't talked a lot about what he actually did in his life and how he helped other people and how he reached out to folks. And then there's this idea of the Christ, which is something separate, and the idea of this permutation in all of creation, that Jesus is this manifestation of God, but in fact, God is manifested in all of us and all of creation. And if we took that seriously, if we understood that more, our relationships with each other would change. Our relationships with the world would change, with the natural world. Our relationships to institutions, to empire would change, right? And this to me is something I've been thinking about a long time. And I think when Sydney talks about, you know, wrestling with institutions versus personal relationship with Jesus, I think Richard Rohr is going right there. He's saying, yes, we have institutions and we have traditions, but we also have these ideas that we need to explore and a relationship we need to explore.
15: There's this kind of mystical through line in Richard Rohr's thinking, I believe, where there is an underlying unity. All is one, and that's Christ. He's the divine it, in a sense. He actually goes beyond gender because the Christ is so transcendent to him. It's indwelling in every instantiation of matter, of life, and that is what enables us to sort of belong in a really radical sense to everything else. And he calls it morphic resonance, to be able to resonate with it and to see ourselves in each other.
11: I thought it was really cool that he talks about the necessity of this concept of something universal, something divine or Christ, long before Jesus was born. And in fact, that in the very creation of the universe, whether that's Big Bang or snap of the fingers or whatever that might be, that thing that we call Christ universally is already in everything that exists, which I thought was kind of nice. And I see touch points with the tradition I was brought up with, which says this thing called the light of Christ goes out and is part of all things. And a fun thing I think about a book like this is where I see, okay, this touches on a few things I've been raised with, and it also touches on all these other things from other traditions. He talks about the Great Schism just after the year 1000, when sort of Eastern Christianity went one way and with the belief in mysteries, and Western Christianity sort of took over with more of these are the sacraments that get you there, rather than there's knowledge and this particular experience you have to have with God. So I wonder if we could just talk about things in the book, and you can just sort of pull your favorite chapter or the thing that maybe puzzled you the most, but something that you connected with either in total agreement or, wow, I've got to think more about this.
14: I can start.
11: Great.
14: I was always puzzled growing up in my faith tradition. We have the first Sunday of every month, we have an open mic, for lack of a better term, where people can get up and just share their testimony. And it always puzzled me that people had such a definitive, narrow view of what God is and who God is. And they'd say, God is this. And it never quite resonated with me. And then I went and served my mission in Thailand. And it felt like the colors and the kaleidoscope of God finally came to my field of vision, where the definition was something far more dynamic and far less definitive, as I had grown up believing it was. And on 51, he says, it's the quote, the first quote in italics on that page, "You tend to create a God who is just like you, whereas it was supposed to be the other way around." Did it ever strike you that God gives up control more than anybody in the universe. God hardly ever holds on to control, if the truth be told. We do, and God allows us every day in every way. God is so free. I loved what Heather said about this is a book about redefinition. It's redefining my relationship to God, how I understand God. And I think often I pigeonholed him to fit the mold I've created for him in my life instead of my life being a mold for him. And so I thought that was really interesting and caused me to pause on my knees during prayer and not determine how he would respond, but instead allow him to be completely free and relinquish control as I see him relinquish control in my life.
12: I like this idea of the Richard Rohr really is sort of cracking open what are our cultural beliefs and what is available to us if we can let go of the cultural beliefs, right? And, you know, as Sydney said, some of us really struggle with a culturally infused Christianity that wants to center national identity and race and class and all of these things. And then to sort of find someone who's writing about that this is all about change. This is all about evolution, right? And when we talk about, we often say people need to repent, but really what we're talking about is they need to change their mind. He's interpreting the language of the New Testament here. They need to change their mind about a couple of things, many things, perhaps. And only through change do we arrive at perfection. And that to me is both scary, right? I think that's an incredibly frightening concept. And I think it's also reassuring too. I guess it depends on where you are in the process. But yeah, this idea that I need to let go of some of the things that have privileged me and make me feel like I'm at the center of everything and recognize my space or my relationship with other people and with God in a new way. And that to me, I think is so important for me to hear as I sort of continue. I'm not quite in the middle of my second half, but I'm getting close to the middle of my second half. And so, yeah.
11: Something I had to put on the shelf is my insistence on understanding what I'm reading before I move on. And I can't always do that with this book. In fact, it says in the preface, which was written by Brian McLaren, also that Richard Rohr says himself, I can't just tell you this and have you understand it. Just trust me and be willing to not understand parts of this as you go through the process. So I found little places where I thought, I think I've had glimpses of that. This page 15 really struck me. He says, my point is this, when I know that the world around me is both the hiding place and the revelation of God, I can no longer make a significant distinction between the natural and the supernatural, the holy, the profane. Basically, it's learning to see God in everything, which I'm not super good at, but I've had glimpses in learning to see God in everyone. And hopefully, by extension, I can just feel that kinship or this disillusion of separation between me and other people.
12: Stephen, you said that you like to give this book to people. So what about it motivates you to do that?
13: Well, I think it touches upon kind of like a faith journey that I've been on for my whole life, but, you know, more intensely over the past 15 years or so. And that feeling of not quite understanding that you mentioned, Steve, that happens to me a lot more in Richard Rohr's writings than in others. There's something there maybe that invites repeated interaction. And I agree. So I just recently reread this book again, and it's a different book than I remember from pre-pandemic, from the first time that I read through this text. I was probably paying a little bit closer attention this time, knowing that I was coming on a podcast. But I appreciate that you pass through these same words, and yet they mean something different because we've passed through something individually and collectively that has changed us. And I think that's the point, like what you're talking about, that we get so intent on putting things into categories of this is the good stuff, this is the bad stuff, this is the right things, this is the wrong things. So it helps us orient ourselves in a world that is doing that all over the place and is putting us in categories too. And yet, Richard Rohr, through this book, is trying to invite us to a concept that he says is from the beginning and is maybe the essence of God, is that it's all in relationship. And he calls this is Trinitarian, because it is lover, beloved, and the interrelationship of those two. And it's inviting us all into understanding that everything is interconnected in that way. And it's only when we don't accept it that we're falling out of that love relationship, or that we're not understanding it. And yet there are moments, like you talked about, where we get glimpses, or where we reconnect, and it's like regrounding us towards this idea of the divine mind or the Christ consciousness.
16: Yeah.
14: I love what you said, Stephen, because what it seems to me throughout the book and on every page screams at me is the interconnectedness is there only if we have the eyes to see it. Marilynne Robinson talks about this in Gilead, where she says transfiguration is everywhere, but who has the courage to open their eyes and witness it? Because that's implicating. When you see God in everyone, you see Christ in everyone, that demands a certain kind of treatment. And throughout his ministry, Christ is not changing minds, I don't think. He's changing vision. He changes how we see people and how we see trials. And I also loved how you said, when we pass through this book, as we pass through like trials or things in our life, it changes the way that we see and the way that we feel and the way that we're oriented towards ourselves. And Austin and I took a class together, and our professor quoted this Elizabeth Barrett Browning quote, which is on page 55. And she says, "Earth's crammed with heaven and every common bush afire with God, but only he who sees takes off his shoes." And it's this obsession with vision that I'm currently having, especially with Christ, where a Christ-colored glasses changes the way that you walk through the world.
16: Uh-huh.
14: And that's what this book does for me, is it the universal Christ reimagines my sight entirely, just as I think Christ asks us to reimagine how we see the world in the New Testament.
16: Another quote that ties in with that is, Richard Rohr says in this book, "Once a person recognizes that God is hidden, the invisible within the visible, it is hard to ever be lonely in this world again." And I thought, I want to feel that way. I want to be that connected. This is In Good Faith. It's time we're going to take just a break in our book club edition here, and we'll be right back.
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16: This is In Good Faith, and it's a book club episode where we're talking about the book The Universal Christ, How a Forgotten Reality Can Change Everything We See, Hope, and Believe. It's by Father Richard Rohr.
15: To what you said, Sydney, about Jesus in vision, or Christ in vision, somewhere in this book, I'm trying to find it, Richard Rohr talks about Christ's announcement, "I am the light of the world." And he says, the light is not the object of our vision. It's kind of what facilitates or by which we see. And his definition of a mature Christian is someone who can see Christ in everything else. We come to that and to him to see as he sees. He says, you know, we have faith in Christ in order to have the faith of Christ. And that if God becomes what he loves, we will also become as Christ is in the way that he sees and relates to others when our eyes are single to his glory.
16: That same page struck me. Interestingly, it was the sentence after the one you mentioned, that he says, "I am the light of the world," but then later he turns around and said, "Ye are the light of the world." It's like, wait, that was you.
14: Right.
16: What do you mean by that? And so I loved thinking about that, like you say, by which you see things, maybe other people, the physical world, animals, whatever it might be, but then also to start to see, wait, what do I see of that in me?
13: Yeah, I love that, because do a Richard Rohr thing where he'll say, how did we miss this?
15: Yeah.
13: He says this all the time. Like, it's right there in front of us, because it's, you know, in the scriptures, those two phrases are not.
12: I like when he says, check it out.
13: Apart, right? Yeah. Yeah. How did we miss this, though, that Christ is the light of the world and we are the light of the world, too? The connection is that we are in that Christ that emanates throughout, and recognizing that transforms us, and then it goes on to have the potential to transform the world.
16: Can I ask something experiential? I'd like to hear about experiences of that waking up or noticing that in your life.
13: I'm a musician. I think that the moments of greatest maybe connection or entering that understanding or that flow space happen to me in music. Not just listening, but most often through participating in music. I sing in choirs. I sing in a lot of BYU choirs back in the day and love those experiences. They maybe helped me understand this idea that a choir is a group of people trying to do the same thing all at once in their own separate ways, gathering together something that becomes even more beautiful together than it would be separate.
16: I love what you just said about not just listening, but the participation was more. Mm-hmm. And so we can, in a way, quote, listen, unquote, to scripture or thoughts, but then hopefully we want to participate in the music and literally singing. I mean, your body's actually vibrating, making the notes that are part of.
13: And I think there's a research out there that says that your heart rate starts synchronizing with the others who are singing with you, and your breath. All of these things are deep, and I think the resonance, not just
16: literally
13: but metaphorically, like, really has an effect on your ability to see that interconnectedness. So
14: I think it's beautiful you talked about this macro level of this unification or this resonance, where you can actually have this physical manifestation of that in the body with music. And I think that's possible on an interpersonal level between two people, that you're able to have this micro level of unification that he talks about. On page 70, he gives this definition of love: when we're truly in love, which I think is a description of what you were talking about, that choir feeling, we move out of our small individual selves to unite with another. And then he goes on to explain this moment where you befriend someone who might be alone or might not have social capital for you. And I think the experience I am thinking about is not a moment, unfortunately, of great harmony and excitement and feeling full, but of dissonance with someone. I was being chastised by a professor for something that I said, and I felt very unfairly accused of something. And we had just gone back and forth, and I remember looking at him and feeling this, I was awake, and this inner aliveness, as Rohr talks about, for him and where he was coming from. And later on, we had a conversation that he had baggage. He had a backpack of other emotions he was feeling that came out in this conversation. But it was amazing to me that I was able, in a moment of contention, that all dissipated when I saw him in the way that Rohr talks about, stripped of these other conventions or structures or institutions that I had placed on him. And it was just the way that Christ, I think, would see him, hopefully.
16: So you were able in that moment to not be swallowed up and sort of completely identified with that emotion of injustice. You were able to step out and observe enough that something else could happen, I think.
14: Yeah.
16: That's cool. I love the paragraph on that page where he says, love, which might be called the attraction of all things toward all things, is a universal language and underlying energy that keeps showing itself despite our best efforts to resist it. I love this. It's so simple that it's hard to teach in words, yet we all know it when we see it. There is not a native Hindu, Buddhist, Jewish, Islamic, or Christian way of loving. There is not a Methodist, Lutheran, or Orthodox way of running a soup kitchen. There is not a gay or straight way of being faithful, nor a black or Caucasian way of hoping. We all know positive flow when we see it, and we all know resistance and coldness when we feel it. All the rest are just labels. And I think you move to something higher level in that experience. At least that's the way it speaks to me. And I like this. There's no Lutheran way to run that, although they do run some very good.
12: I mean, maybe we should take some clips.
16: Yeah,
12: tips
16: if I'm going to go to a potluck, I might choose the Lutherans because they're expert at the, you know, the casseroles and the hot dish and all.
15: What are you talking about? We're the casserole experts,
16: mm-hmm. Are we?
12: Okay, I don't know. Potatoes.
16: I thought we were the Jell-O experts.
15: My ego leaping up. I was just going to share a story. The first time I really realized this, I had read a short story. It's called The Egg. And it begins with this guy dying in a car crash, and he meets what he perceives to be God. And God's like, okay, you're eventually going to become like me, but I'm going to have to send you back to Earth again so that you can get a little bit more experience. This time, you are going to be a Chinese peasant woman in the 13th century. He's like, but that's in the past. He's like, well, time works differently here. And actually, every person that you will meet is you, just in another incarnation. So every time you do a kindness or, you know, do a harm, you're doing it to yourself. And it was the first time I really sort of apprehended, like, oh, maybe there's a unitary kind of feeler behind all of this, and it is Jesus, because, you know, in our faith we believe that he went through in the atonement every kind of experience, both painfully and joyfully, that we can have, but that it would have been different if he had undergone that with the knowledge that he was the Son of God and that he was who he was, that he had to actually do it from our perspective. And so that act enables him to be in me now and to be in everybody now. And that was pretty mind-blowing. And that's when I started to see, like, yeah. It was sort of like that experience that Hauslander has at the beginning of this book. She sees Christ in everyone. And if Christ is in them, everyone is in Christ, everything is in me. And that changed my spiritual outlook pretty profoundly.
12: In the middle of an ongoing experience, which is so many women in my family die of cancer, and, you know, my aunt, when I was in my 20s, got cancer and was dying of it. And I'd heard of cousins dying and of other people dying. And I hadn't really paid attention because I was 20 and invincible. And then I sat with my aunt and listened to her talk to the genetic counselor about all the people who had died of cancer. And then she died of cancer. And then my cousin, who's younger than me, got cancer and died, and then her mother died of cancer. And there's been all these deaths. We have these discussions in the family. What does it mean to heal? What does it mean to be made new by God? And we have some people in the family who say, Jesus is ready to take all of that away from you. And if you really, truly believed, you could be whole. And we have other people in the family who are like, isn't it enough to be taken through that experience by God? And I don't know exactly what I think, but every time I'm with someone who's close to death or experiencing this corruption, maybe, or maybe it's renewal, I don't know. I was listening to this, and I was listening to him talk about the resurrection of Christ, and I had this image of mushrooms in my head, which is bizarre. But I thought about how in the natural world, something dies and then something else is fed by it. And I was like, well, perhaps it's like that, right? Maybe that's what it's about. It's about nurturing other people through our own experience so they're prepared. So I'm still working on some things and trying to work stuff out, but this book definitely helped me.
14: I love that. I'm reading a book called Forgiveness, and it's by a professor at the Harvard Divinity School, and he's a pastor, and he talks about forgiveness as not a relationship to reconciliation, but a relationship to loss and resurrection, the same thing. We talk a lot about Christ being lifted, but Christ had to die first. And this idea of a relationship with Christ permeated by loss and grief instead of this triumph, I think is really profound and one that takes a particular vision to have.
12: Right.
14: But if love is permeated by loss and grief and mourning, isn't that a more Christ-like life anyway? I think of all the interactions that we have and of Christ, and at the end, those moments, he seems to be quite melancholy. not excited or exhilarated by raising a dead man or forgiving the adulteress, but he's full of sorrow and loss and grief. And I think, like Elder Holland says, those Gethsemanes are not to be just tromped through, but really waded in. And I think, and Rohr calls forgiveness a largeness of the soul. And I think my soul has only been made larger in moments of incredible loss and grief. And I think we shy away from that. But I wonder, there's an idea that love requires separation. And I wonder if that separation between us and what we want, or that whole feeling that we need, is actually completely necessary and inevitable. And that's when our rubber hits the road, our relationship with Christ and our vision of Christ and with Christ comes into fruition in our life.
11: I wonder if I could ask you, Stephen, in your bio, I said that you're a fellow pilgrim on the way.
0: Yeah.
11: He talks about love is the way in this book. And I wonder, can you comment on what the way has been for you, and if you connect that phrase with something here in the book?
13: Well, I'd say, I hope it doesn't sound too clever that I said that, but I do kind of feel, frankly, like that my life has been a bit of a pilgrimage of sorts. I consider myself a seeker, somebody who's trying.
11: And the earliest Christians, before they were Christians, called themselves followers of the way.
13: Right, exactly. And so that's definitely what I meant to evoke by saying that. And that way is embodied, and it's joyful and sorrowful at the same time. Richard Rohr in this book is talking about how incarnation and resurrection, Jesus and Christ, love and immense suffering are all part of the same whole. The way is going to have all of that. It enters into the full aspect of our human experience, but also transcends that into everything that's around us. And so Pilgrim and the Way, for me, means that we're seeking together, or striving together, maybe walking together for a time. Right now we're walking together in this podcast episode, trying to share the things that are meaningful to us, give each other encouragement, all in the hopes that the love might abound the more.
11: He says at the bottom of page 79, "Remember, God loves you by becoming you, taking your side in the inner dialogue of self-accusation and defense." We hear of, quote, an adversary or Satan as being an accuser. The part of us that says, oh, I'm not good enough, or, oh, I failed in that, or I'm surely not what God had in mind, or any of the accusatory things. But he says, God stands with you, not against you, when you're tempted to shame or self-hatred. And here's the line I love. It can be hard to feel it or trust it, depending on authority figures you've had in your life, but you must experience this love at a cellular level at least once. The only thing that separates you from God is the thought that you are separate from God. That gives me a whole bunch to think about and hope that I either have experienced or that I can have that kind of experience. I'm trying to think back through those moments. I can think of just a couple brief, piercing moments where it's like something almost broke through, but I was so dense, I just sort of noticed that something might have just flitted by, but I wasn't really dwelling in it. Do you have thoughts on that or experiences of that?
1: I think love is the hardest thing to feel. I mean, I feel love for people all the time, intense sort of love, but for me, it's very hard to feel that I am loved.
11: Yeah,
1: I don't know if I'm doing enough, and that's my journey, and I need to, like, be a better person in so many ways. But, yeah, like, this awareness that I'm connected and that I'm loved, that sounds amazing. I would love to know what that's like.
13: Well, Heather, can I jump in?
1: Yeah.
13: At the end of this same chapter, this same passage, you just mentioned that you're not sure that you're doing enough. And I think that's the thing that we who are hard on ourselves tell ourselves is the reason why we don't feel as much connection or love that we think that we should. Here we are. These words,
1: should, yeah,
13: they're
1: could,
13: dangerous
1: would.
13: Words, right? But Richard Rohr reminds us, he says, and he's using this image of the divine two-step. It's a subject of an entire book that he wrote called The Divine Dance. And dancing's really weird. I hate dancing. I love music. I hate dancing. dancing for me, the movement of my body is really deeply like uncomfortable in some ways. And, you know, I don't enter into that very easily. I'm up in my head. It's very hard to do that. But what he's reminding us here is, he says, the first motion is always from God. And this is what we call is grace. We, in our yearning and our searching, think that this is us maybe trying to chase after God, maybe, or right. something like that. We're doing the first thing. But the other way around, God is the one who takes the first step.
1: Yeah. And I believe that. Like, I've told people that many times, right? That God is reaching for you. Mm-hmm. He's always reaching for you. But it is really hard to then in my own brain say, right. God is reaching for me, right? Because I'm used to thinking, for a variety of reasons, most of them have to do with my childhood, but, you know, oh, when you're good enough. And he broaches that, right? We seem to think that the way to maturity is to be mature all the time, but the way to maturity is through immaturity. And so we shouldn't expect this perfection of ourselves. We should expect mistakes, you know, and those are ways that we can change and learn. Again, I can say it and I can think it, but the feeling, the experiencing of it is so difficult for me, right? To say, oh, I'm part of that too, right?
13: Yeah, the surrender or the acceptance of it is
1: the vulnerability.
13: The hard part, you know.
14: And I wonder if it happens when we're not so focused on it. On my mission, I was in Thailand and I struggled really hard at the beginning. I've had like OCD tendencies and I would email her and be complaining and she would never comfort me. She would just say, play the glad game, be grateful, and look outside yourself and serve someone. And I remember the day I was angry about those emails for a long time, the day that I finally listened and I stopped thinking about, am I happy? Am I feeling the spirit? Am I loved? Am I being successful? Was the day that I finally was. I think we talk a lot about this a lot, especially in the secular world. It's like, go find yourself. I'm like, where are you expecting to find it? In the jungles of some country in Africa or, you know, in the streets of Bali? Like, isn't it just right here in the world that you live in, that where you plant your feet in the proximity to other people? I mean, the times I felt the most reaching from God is when I've been reaching towards another person and not so concerned in my vacuous self about, like, am I feeling this thing that I've been told I should feel? It's like, no, I'm weeding with my grandma, and all of a sudden this feeling emerges out of nowhere, and it's like, whoa, he's in me and her and us and this plant and this world that I live in. And so I think a lot of times we're looking at this metaphorical mirror, and it's not until we shatter that and we look outside the window of the world and the people that we're with, the experiences that we're asked to be pushed into and the trials that we're asked to suffer, that we really feel that cellular level of God, because he can't be found in this constant analytical, like, teasing, parsing out ourselves. I don't think it's always found within, but it's when we're pushed outside of ourselves that we're allowed to see and feel that godlike love.
16: 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The book we're talking about is The Universal Christ by Richard Rohr. We'll be back with more in a moment. 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
0: 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Rejection has been a regular occurrence in my life, and yet it's hardly gotten easier. But my new friend, Zha Zhang, felt the same way. But instead of avoiding rejection, he spent 100 days straight completing a daily rejection challenge. Here's a sneak peek.
2: 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How many donut moments have I missed in my life because I thought there's no way I would get it?
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16: This is In Good Faith. We're talking about The Universal Christ, the book by Richard Rohr, How a Forgotten Reality Can Change Everything We See, Hope For, and Believe. Austin, just before the break, you look like you were about to impart wisdom.
15: Well, I follow the Plum Village tradition of Thich Nhat Hanh. And he talks about how waves, they're looking for something, but you know what they're looking for is what they're made of. The sense that the way to happiness is happiness, that we are what we're looking for, and until we realize it, we won't be satisfied. But when we do, it's like it was all there all along. And what keeps us in this cycle of pursuit and dissatisfaction is not knowing ourselves or our identity. It's an ignorance or...
16: Who was it that says, it's a famous writer, at the end of all our journeying will be to return to the place we began and know it at last. And I think that ties in to real, that what you're looking for is actually what's already in you, if you can find that. I'm wondering, because we are wrapping up here, or need to wrap up, if there are any particular thoughts or sections that were very relevant to you that you'd like to bring up.
1: Well, I want to bring up the dedication. I dedicate this book to my beloved 15-year-old black lab, Venus, whom I had to release to God while beginning to write this book. So I think whether or not, I think if you read this book, and as with all books, you do not have to agree with everything to find something important. You don't have to, like, take it into yourself and be like, this is my new way of living. Like, I think... Stephen's already pointed out, you can read this during one phase of your life and have one experience. You can read it again. Most great things worth returning to are like that. But I think what this book did for me was made me pay a little bit more attention to what was around me. And I have to say that I was just recently at my sister's, and she has a beautiful black lab who, her name is Lucy. And Lucy is sweet and loving and attentive, and hearing Richard Rohr in my head, and also thinking, but of course, and I need to pay more attention, and I need to be more thoughtful, and not just with easy things like an affectionate dog who is fawning on me, but with the people around me. Pay attention, look around, you know, embrace, be vulnerable. All of these messages were there for me in this, and I found it incredibly helpful, and for where I am right now.
13: Well, I would maybe add also that looking at your dog in love and appreciation becomes an orthopraxy.
1: Oh, tell us what that word means.
13: So if you keep talking about

0: looks at him with, you know, utter trust and delights in him more than even the food that, you know, she could be eating. She'd rather spend time with him doing nothing in his presence.
1: Right.
0: And appreciating that helps us see that all of our activities have the potential to do that. So it's less about, am I doing the right thing right now? Am I doing the right number of prayers? Am I going to the right number of meetings or participating in the perfect way? The orthopraxy is expanded to include a lot more
1: right.
0: activities where we see the divine will reflected.
1: Yeah.
2: I think my dog has learned to see the divine in food and will drop me in an instant for the food. I need another dog. That's beautiful. Thank you.
3: I love it.
2: One thing that was really interesting to me is he talks about this problem of, quote, darkness. Of sometimes as we mature spiritually, and he gives his own examples so that he has sort of felt the presence of God step away from him. And he felt this loneliness or this emptiness, but that he had come over time to figure that God was sort of pulling back from him, like almost creating a vacuum, a space in him, that he had to then find what was going to go in there or what needed to go there. That he started to see this as a process of growth, not God abandons me, but it's like the way I thought of it is God took off the training wheels and said, this might be a little scary for a minute. But learning to trust, he talks about, you know, we hear in the scripture, faith, hope, and love, or faith, hope, and charity, as it's often translated, that if to really have faith, you also have to have some love and some hope. To really love, you have to have some faith and some hope. To really have true hope, you have to have some faith and some love. And I liked those because I thought those can help me fill that space when I have felt a separation or I think I'm a person who's reaching for God or open to God, helping me have experiences. And if I go through a time where it feels like there's that distance, that the way I feel that is with faith, hope, and love.
3: I just wanted to share a quote about love. It's on page 70. He says, "To move beyond our small-minded uniformity, we have to extend ourselves outward, which our egos always find a threat, because it means giving up our separation, superiority, and control." And that struck me as somebody who sort of digs separation and control. I've run from love faster and more frequently than I would like to have. And to surrender to love, it's a relinquishing and a deep vulnerability that I am learning and will hopefully get better at. Hmm.
4: Yeah, I loved what Stephen said about orthopraxy versus orthodoxy. I think it's far more easy and convenient to be right than to love. And orthodoxy can often filter us into this world of being right, capital R. And like Austin was saying, relinquishing that for love is maybe my toughest battle. But on top of that, I went to this lecture with Mark Rathall, who's a professor at Oxford, but taught here for years of philosophy. He talked about actually not needing belief to be in the body of Christ. And I thought about this for a long time. And what I love about this book is, and it's on the very first line of the foreword, when we argue about religion and theology, we're actually arguing about the kind of world we want to live in. And I would argue the type of people we want to be. I don't need or want to be someone who sees someone in need and says, I believe that my covenants would suggest me to help someone, but instead I want to see someone in need and automatically see them in need and therefore help them. And religion is a place, and he quotes Chesterton, where it's not about the church you belong to, but the cosmos of which you live in. And I want to inhabit a world where the universal Christ paints my world in certain colors, where I see people's needs and suffering and respond to it in a way that's full of love, faith, and hope. And relinquishing the need to know, but instead believe.

0: leave and want things to be true, where my behavior and my orientation to the world makes those things true. And I think that's all permeated by the sense of love and not rightness. And Roar has over and over reminded me that it's better, more important, and necessary to love more than it is to be right.
1: And I want to just pull out this one line that he's quoting a writer named J.B. Phillips. And he said, in certain situations, I would say, as J.B. Phillips wrote many years ago, your God is too small. And when I see something called the Universal Christ, I mean, he wrote this book, I think, so that obviously it's permeated with the stories of Christianity and with the records of the New Testament. But he is talking about something that's a little bigger and that connects everyone, no matter Christian, a different faith, no faith. And I think there are times each of us could read that and say, I think my God is too small. And maybe that's what has caused some smallness of heart in myself. And if when I see a bigger God or a bigger reach, that helps me have that bigger something, that bigger love, bigger hope, bigger faith. I just see God as bigger and starts to include other people too. Thank you all for coming in today. Our guests have been Stephen Nordstrom. Thank you so much, Stephen.
2: Thanks for having me.
1: Also, thank you, Sydney Baliff, for speaking with us.
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1: As always, Austin Ball, glad to have you.
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1: And Heather Bigley.
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0: For eons, we humans have considered the cosmos, from the blazing sun and more distant stars in the sky, to tiny life forms at our feet, the roots of trees. We've even tried to figure out ourselves. Aside from what science can deduce about predictable phenomena in repeatable experiments, wonder and awe are never erased. Some say awe is an emotion. Some see awe as a virtue. Whatever happens to us when we find ourselves amazed and overwhelmed in this world of wonders, if our hearts are open, we experience things unforgettable. Sometimes it's something that changes us forever. The Constant Wonder Podcast helps you encounter the vast and the small, the human and the wild, encounters we can hardly describe but that leave us transformed. Enjoy Constant Wonder wherever you get your podcasts.
1: BBC News with Roisin Hasty. Teams of firefighters, soldiers and volunteers are continuing efforts to rescue any survivors of the powerful earthquake that hit Western Colombia on Monday. At least 240 people are now reported to have died, according to tallies of figures from local officials. Nearly 200 others are still missing. Maria Jose Torres Macho is the United Nations resident coordinator in Bogotá.
2: Right now, the concern is rescuing people, but also there are immediate needs that we are assessing in close cooperation with the government authorities that are on the lead, and particularly on water and sanitation. The communications have been cut in most of Chocó, in the Pacific area and rural areas, so we don't know exactly what is the situation there.
1: The Zimbabwean authorities say 15 bodies have been recovered after a passenger ferry capsized on Lake Kariba. They say 77 people have been rescued, but 27 are missing. Paddy Maguire reports.
3: Zimbabwe's National Disaster Management Agency said the ferry had been overloaded when it set off. An inspection of ticket sales confirmed there were 114 adult passengers on board, plus five crew, and an unknown number of children below ticketing age. The vessel was authorised to carry only 90 people. Footage shared online appears to show the overturned hull floating in the water. Search and rescue efforts are continuing. Lake Kariba straddles the border between Zimbabwe and Zambia and is one of the world's largest man-made reservoirs.
1: The German cabinet is expected to approve draft plans later to give the country's domestic and foreign spy agencies sweeping new powers to counter cyber and hybrid threats. It comes a week after an explosive drone was found at Leipzig Airport. Our Berlin correspondent Jessica Parker reports.
4: Under the plans, which still need to be signed off by lawmakers, there'd be new conditional powers to hack, disrupt or even deceive hostile actors. There'd also be bolstered capabilities to counter drone threats. That's as the government's warned the country's a daily target of hybrid warfare, a term which can refer to disinformation, cyber attacks and sabotage. Last week, an explosive-laden drone was discovered near Ukrainian cargo planes at Leipzig Airport. US media has reported that American officials have linked the incident to Russia. Moscow's denied involvement.
1: The authorities in Brazil say the US-based messaging platform Discord has agreed to strengthen its safety procedures following the death of a 13-year-old girl. Investigators say the teenager was encouraged to self-harm and take her own life during a Discord live stream. The Office of the Attorney General in Brazil has demanded more measures to protect young people, including age verification. BBC News.
0: I'm Marcus Smith, and this is Constant Wonder. Join me on a quest to find awe and wonder in all creation. Human or wild, vast or small, spiritual encounters that move us beyond words. In the forests of Chile and Argentina, you can find an inconspicuous little plant whose uncommon talent was only recently discovered. It's a vine that morphs in order to mimic its neighbors.
5: This vine could change the shape of its leaves, the texture of its leaves, the color, the vein pattern, the thickness, the glossiness, to fairly exactly appear to be anything it was growing beside. Like grow a spiky tip at the end of its leaf, which is a hallmark of a species. It would be the equivalent of a human growing a rhinoceros tusk.
0: And how can any plant do that? Well, we still don't know. What we are learning is that plants are much smarter than we often think. And they can even be devious, by the way. More about that later. Plants simply aren't nearly as passive, not as vegetative, as we've long been led to believe.
5: We've all inherited this cultural understanding of plants as maybe a little more alive than rocks, but less alive than animals. There's a movement now towards recognizing how incredible plants are. And it really brings a lot of re-enchantment into our lives if we consider that. It's very humbling to remember that we are not the only sentient organisms out there.
0: That's Zoe Schlenger, a science writer for The Atlantic and the author of The Light Eaters, How the Unseen World of Plant Intelligence Offers a New Understanding of Life on Earth. I love the phrase light eaters so much that I wasted no time getting into conversation with her about that very idea. So you wrote this: the roiling plasma surface of the sun flings out a fistful of light. The particles, billions of photons, hurtle 93 million miles through black space to rain down like bread and honey on the outstretched flesh of the most abundant living mass on Earth. Plants eat light. They literally eat light, don't they?
5: They truly do. Yeah, we don't think of them as having mouths, but they're very much taking in light and air and water and alchemizing that into food to build their bodies. And their food, in this case, is glucose, sugar, which is the same exact thing that builds our bodies as well. So every molecule of glucose we've ever ingested, every bit of sugar that has made it possible for you to live, was first manufactured in a plant body. They're the only organisms that can spin sugar out of thin air that way.
0: I love that in that same passage, you're talking about, well, you and I are having a conversation right now, and that takes thinking and thought, and you talk about our brains, and that our brains rely on glucose probably almost more than anything else.
5: Exactly. I love the idea that if you are contemplating a flower, it is very much its own kin that made possible that contemplation. The plant is fueling the thoughts you have about plants.
0: In this episode, we'll get Zoe to tell us about some dynamic and intelligent plants whose superpowers might just blow your plant-fueled brain. But first, let's take a quick glance back at Zoe when she was young to get into her childhood mindset about plants. Even then, she had a suspicion that plants, as she likes to put it, have their own thing going on. 7-year-old Zoe liked to frequent some watery woods behind her house.
5: I grew up in the woods in Connecticut, suburban Connecticut, but you know, you can still find patches of woods in suburbia. And in this particular patch of woods, maple, deciduous woods, there were still rock walls running through it, for it had been a farmland area maybe 100 years ago. So it's a fairly young forest. And the land sort of dipped down a few dozen yards behind my house and would fill up with water. So it was kind of a vernal pool. And I'd trot out there in my rubber boots and stand in like maybe a foot of water, and just stand there and watch all this drama happening around me. I'm probably 7. There was a pair of mated ducks that lived there. There's a lot of insects, but there were also these plants. And I remember just feeling very much that these plants kind of all had these lifestyles in much the same ways that the ducks did, that they had a sort of thing going on that didn't concern me whatsoever. They were very much leading their lives as organisms do, and I could just be a spectator to all this. And there was all of these great granite rocks around that were just covered in very thick moss. So I would just go pet the mosses, check out the skunk cabbage, which is still one of my favorite plants. Skunk cabbage comes up in winter, actually, or very early spring, often when there's still snow on the ground in the Northeast, and it produces its own heat to burrow up through the snow to melt that snow that's blocking its passage. And they come up in these pointed tips that just pierce through the ground. So I was hanging out with skunk cabbages and moss at the time.
0: Would you go back there in a heartbeat?
5: Oh, you bet. Absolutely. I think about that all the time. I think we all should be a little more in touch with our childhood selves who knew how to spend time out in the world that way.
6: You seem willing to give plants a lot of credit, almost as having a presence, a personality, maybe almost a voice.
5: All life has their own thing going on, and I'm not sure if I ever quite thought of them as verbally speaking in a way, but they did have a presence for me. They seem to be living their lives, you know?
6: Fast forward now with me a couple of decades. Zoe Schlenger is writing articles as a science journalist, and she has grown fairly demoralized in her assigned beat, which is climate change. There's more than enough bad news on that front to leave any of us in a deep funk. Well, meanwhile, she's been reading a lot about plant intelligence and following some hot disputes on the matter.
5: I had been thinking about this plant question and reading all these studies by botanists who are finding absolutely incredible things about what plants could do, and also sparking this sort of debate within the realm of botany. There are scientists talking to each other about whether or not plants could be considered intelligent or possibly conscious. So I had this all in my mind and went back to my Brooklyn apartment, and I have a lot of houseplants.
6: What Zoe Schlenger is about to describe turned out to be a turning point for her, or the beginning of a big shift in her thinking about what to do with her professional life, because something needed to give. Well, if a plant could speak, you could almost believe that she got a little guidance from one, or maybe from two.
5: I had this one absolutely voluminous pothos plant, which I'm sure many people are familiar with, very easy to grow houseplant. And it was hanging from a pot in my kitchen window. I had turned it the day before, and it sort of had swiveled all of its leaves to absolutely plaster themselves against the window. They were all standing sort of upright like hands. They looked like they were high-fiving. And of course, we know this about plants. This is not news to anyone. They seek light, they need light, they eat light, they produce sugar through the catalyst of light. But there was something so creaturely about this action of finally getting to see this change, or just have my eyes open enough to notice it, that every single leaf had changed position since the last time I was home.
6: You had your moment with the pothos. You noticed the churning of its leaves towards the pane of glass. And within 2 weeks, suddenly, you're deep into ferns. And that's suddenly a big thing for you. That was a pretty rapid change. Let's talk about that fern and why the fascination with that plant in particular.
5: Sure, yeah. At this point, I'm actually still at this job. And my benevolent editor said, you know, I noticed you're getting a little burnt out on climate change. Why don't you go cover something else for a little while? And so I started putting to use some of these things I was learning about botany. And at that moment, the first fern genome had been sequenced. And this was a big deal. You know, we've sequenced the human genome quite a while ago now. Ferns have huge genomes, much, much larger than ours. And part of that is because they're so ancient. And I was sort of taken with this idea that the ancientness of ferns is part of the reason they have so many copies of chromosomes. I was also so taken with the exact fern that got sequenced, because this fern is called Azolla folliculitis, and it's tiny. It's one of the smallest ferns, and it's a water-dwelling fern. It grows in wet places in these mat-like forms, and it's the size of a fingernail. In fact, the photo that came with the study that I was covering had a picture of the researcher's thumb, his thumbnail, with an Azolla folliculitis sitting on top, and it was so brilliant green. Just imagine the most luminous, light-filled green you could possibly picture. And it's this scalloped, tiny thing. I just thought it was the most beautiful thing I'd ever seen. And then I started learning more about ferns all around me. And you have to have a lot of respect for something that's essentially not really changed its body plan in millions and millions of years. I mean, these things predate dinosaurs.
6: When it comes to this plant, your fascination for it fascinates me because, well, I have a twofold reason. First, it's that you just unabashedly love this brilliant green. And then you also have great respect for it because of its venerable ancient history. It sticks around. It has tenacity. Other plants are disappearing. You seem to really like Azolla's long history, its durability.
5: Azolla was part of the reason the world turned from an incredibly warm place the last time we went through a huge swing. And it sequestered CO2, which is, of course, something I'm thinking about and we're all thinking about as people affected by climate change. How do we bring down our carbon dioxide? So this plant, which is virtually unchanged since then, is now being looked at as another potential nature-based solution to climate change, or one thing that could be used to help bring down CO2 levels again.
6: You know, a whole lot of birders are known for looking back with a real deep fondness on a certain animal, a bird species, or just a single individual within that species. It's the one that they see on one particularly memorable day, and that becomes what they call their spark bird, that lit a fire under them, it opened their eyes, turned them into devoted birders. It kind of seems to me like Azolla had that same sort of impact on you, even if it wasn't a bird.
5: It did. It was my spark fir and my spark plant. The other thing I thought was so genius about it is that it has a specialized pocket in its body to house blue-green algae. And this blue-green algae is a nitrogen fixer, which anyone who gardens or farms knows how important nitrogen is to fertility in the soil. Farmers, particularly in Southeast Asia, have known about this for thousands of years. There's evidence that Azolla was used as a fertilizer in rice paddies going back a very long time.
6: You actually got a tattoo of one?
5: I did. It is right here. It's on my left arm. It's not as beautiful as the real thing, but it's a nice reminder.
6: So Zoe, here's where I'd like you to take us next. There you are. You're smitten by Azolla, this tiny little water fern. Ancient genes, ancient green. Seems like you're maybe on the cusp of going just a little bit plant crazy. And you've been building more and more resolve to leave climate change journalism behind you. And then you take up the whole issue of plant intelligence, and you find yourself one day being told by someone to be mean to a plant, to pinch it hard. What was going on there?
5: Yes, I was at the lab of Simon Gilroy at the University of Wisconsin-Madison, and Simon studies the role of electricity in plant bodies and signaling chemicals in plant bodies. So he would go imbue plants with fluorescent green proteins from jellyfish, which is a tool often used in lots of biology labs to make something glow so that researchers see that process happening in the body. And so his team had imbued this fluorescence in a small little cress plant, and they put the plant under the microscope and they handed me a pair of tweezers and they told me to pinch the plant as hard as I could. And to get it on its midrib, you know, the rib that bisects a leaf, because that's the kind of information superhighway for a plant. That's how its molecules travel through a plant body. So if it was going to get a signal of my pinch, that's how it was going to happen. And so the first time, and I pinched the plant, but I couldn't really get myself to truly damage the plant, which is apparently what was required here. And so I saw this little flicker of green go off in this plant, but it wasn't much of a show. And they were like, okay, this time you got to pinch hard. And I pinched hard enough this time, I really crushed the rib of this leaf. And within 30 seconds, there was this green glow that lit up from the place where I'd pinched the plant. In fact, it lit up in exactly the pattern of the indent of the tweezers, as if it was the shadow of the tweezers. And this green glow just traveled down this midrib to the main vein system of the plant. And within 2 minutes, the whole plant, all of its little leaves, had gotten the signal of my pinch. And for the first time, I was seeing this invisible process made tangible to my own eyes, thanks to this fluorescent green protein. But it really awakened me to the fact that no plant is being touched and not noticing, so to speak. Touch is a physical stimulus that is providing information that plant needs. Most often, the plant is assuming it's under attack. It will use this information to boost its immune system, produce defensive compounds, that kind of a thing. But it's not neutral. Touch is not neutral for a plant. And that's really changed my relationship to the plants that I exist with every day. You know, petting a leaf is not necessarily a neutral act for a plant.
6: So a plant gets harmed and it reacts, and then it may make adjustments in the interest of its own self-preservation. But then apparently there's also a way for it to send out sort of the memo to other plants around it.
5: Right. So this is research that's been building since the 80s, where we now understand that a plant that's under attack, if it's being munched by caterpillars, let's say, will often release compounds that float through the air and can be absorbed by other plants in the vicinity that alert those plants to the fact of the attack, or at least prompt them to boost their own immune systems, to start to do things like make their leaves more bitter, or maybe make them less nutritious so that you know, caterpillar doesn't have a chance of surviving very long if they try and eat them. They'll do all of these elaborate things to prevent their chloroplast from being, you know, carried away in insect bodies or deer bodies. And they do that because they've been tipped off by a wounded plant.
6: Tie this into the acacia trees in Africa, because you tell a story of acacia trees developing high levels of tannins after they've been overgrazed.
5: Yes. So this is a rare case in this book where this has not been peer reviewed, but this is a story told to me from a wildlife specialist who made this discovery. So it felt worth including anyway, with all the proper caveats. He specializes in game ranches, and there was this problem where all of these game ranches were putting kudu on their property. The game ranch is fenced in, and this is an ungulate. And these ungulates were getting overcrowded, and there wasn't enough grass for them to eat. So this was a known problem in the field. But then suddenly these kudu started dropping dead, apparently. And so this person who I spoke to, who specializes in veterinary science for these animals, they were like, what is going on? He had a hunch that the kudu were actually resorting to eating acacia leaves because of starvation, because they were overcrowded on these game ranches. And he sampled these leaves, and he found that the acacias that were being grazed boosted their levels of tannins gradually, but eventually reached this threshold amount that would kill a kudu. So the plants affected the leaf composition in order to repel these kudu, but the kudu couldn't stop eating the leaves, presumably because they were fenced in a place with not enough grass. And ultimately, it was fatal for some of them. And this really inverts our whole idea of how these actions are supposed to go. You rarely hear about a plant outwitting or killing an animal. We really don't typically think of it, of that action going in that direction, but apparently it can happen.
6: What do you make of a story that says that plants can sort of fight back in this way?
5: Oh, they can. And any plant biologist will say that they can. It's a given to the people who study this. They are not passive recipients of their environment. Plants are not just sitting there without defenses. They, like all of us, have adapted ways through the millions of years of their evolution to prevent bad things from happening to them. They want to thrive just like everything else.
6: And some of the signals that come to plants that let them know that they are under attack are just as simple as vibrations. These are fascinating stories.
5: Yes, this is now the realm of phytoacoustics, which is a field that's looking at the effect of acoustic vibrations on plant bodies and plant behavior. And so, you know, acoustics, sound. To us, these vibrations register as sounds because we have ears and we have brains that transfer those vibratory signals into sounds. For plants, there's no ears there that we know of. So instead, they are listening in a way to these vibrations. And I got to speak to researchers who are doing things like studying the fact that certain plants appear able to respond to just the audio recording of their predator chewing, as though they were being chewed by the predator themselves. Or primrose, evening primrose, which is a beautiful cup-shaped flower that grows quite low to the ground, will sweeten its nectar by three times when it's exposed to the recording of a bee buzzing, which would be their pollinator. So plants certainly are absorbing information we would think of as audio, and for them it's vibration. They are hearing in their own way. I feel comfortable saying that. Not all researchers might, but if we can hold the idea that hearing can be something beyond what we are doing with our brains, and rather responding to pure vibration, then yeah, I think plants are hearing.
6: Zoe Schlanger is a science writer for The Atlantic and author of The Light Eaters, How the Unseen World of Plant Intelligence Offers a New Understanding of Life on Earth. I'm Marcus Smith. Well, since we've been hearing her describe certain plant capacities that seem to be close matches to our traditional notions of what we think of as sentient behavior, you know, the way an animal with a central nervous system like you or like me, the way we behave intelligently. Well, I want to tease you now a little with what's coming up next here on Constant Wonder. Important question. Can plants count or tell time?
7: 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Hi, I'm Sam Payne, host of The Appleseed, where great stories can bring us together. 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And you'll take a hike to Yosemite Falls with storyteller Bill Lepp. Join us right here. 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
6: So I want to raise the bar a little now with you here. Let's take it up a notch. We know, of course, that plants can tell time, simply differentiating between day and night, winter and summer, that sort of thing. But you say that there's growing evidence that plants may have more sophisticated means of telling time, and some apparently can even count. So walk me through the notion that a Venus flytrap, for instance, can count.
11: The Venus flytrap has little trigger hairs in its maw, and that's to prevent them from closing over something that's not actually a living creature. It's very expensive for those traps to close energetically, and they often die after they've eaten one fly. So to be sure that what they've caught is a wriggling living insect, there's these trigger hairs that have to be flicked in succession. They have to have something like 5 flicks within a certain elapsed period of time, maybe a minute or so, in order to close, and then they have to be flicked yet more in order to begin digestion. So you want this fly to be continuously wriggling. And if the thing stops moving, it will open its maw again. It'll probably conclude in a way, air quotes here, that it's closed over like a bit of stone or something like that. So that means that the Venus flytrap can begin digestion after a certain number of flicks. It can also reset itself if it decides it's not caught prey. That's addition. And that's subtraction, and that's keeping track of time, because this all has to happen within a certain period of time for it to work at all. So the Venus flytrap is a place where counting in plants is best understood, but it's showing up in other plants as well.
6: So Zoe, I've asked you to open up Pandora's box of scheming, conniving plants, so we may as well turn our attention now to something called dodder, the dodder vine. Which you've gotten me thinking about. I've been reading up on it these days. It's a parasitic plant and apparently can sniff the air to decide which way to go, which way to turn to go after the most nutritious victim.
11: Definitely. I love talking about dodder vine. And for everyone listening, I have to clarify, it's D-O-D-D-E-R. I've had a couple of people say, why are they calling this parasitic vine a dodder? So this dodder vine, and maybe some people have seen it, it's a pretty common agricultural pest. It is a parasitic vine that emerges from the ground and looks like a little creeping worm. And it's orange because it doesn't need to photosynthesize. It's not green because it gets everything it needs from the bodies of other plants. So picture this little worm-like seedling emerging, no leaves, just a worm. And it's circling the air. And you see this in time lapse. It looks unmistakably like the seedling is sniffing the air for something, and in a way it is. Research has shown that these vines are looking for a host to climb, and they have to find it very quickly before their own built-in nutrients run out. And researchers have found that it will pick up on chemical signals from nearby plants to assess which is likelier to be a good host for them to parasitize. When placed between a wheat plant and a tomato plant, the dodder vine will choose the tomato. It will circle the air for a while and then turn and decidedly grow in the direction of the tomato plant, in part because perhaps the tomato is more nutritious, but also because it has a branching pattern that is easier to climb. It can't climb on a wheat plant or a grass, so there's nothing to grasp onto. So then the dodder detaches its rear end from the ground and climbs over this tomato plant and begins coiling around it. And the number of coils it uses to grasp on represents how much energy it believes it will need to use to parasitize this plant effectively. It'll then start growing these spikes, these fang-like spikes all along its edge on both sides and sink that into the vasculature system of the tomato and start siphoning off all of the nutrients it needs to live. But it won't kill the tomato plant because it's not useful for the daughter to have a dead host. Not all daughters are as skillful as maybe they should be, but basically it would hobble this plant, kind of turning it into its own sort of sugar factory. And often plants that are yoked into daughter service in this way are pretty unable to make fruit. So here is how it becomes an agricultural pest. You can see pictures of fields of crops that are covered in this mass that looks like orange silly string. And really, it's just a mat of daughter vines that have just eclipsed a field and prevented it from producing fruit, but they're having a good lifestyle here. There's incredible research about how these daughters make decisions, how they sense, for example, they're able to sometimes sense which plant has been grown with nutrient supplements and which hadn't, and they will choose the plant grown with extra nutrient supplements in a lab setting at least. And they're also able to communicate, send signals throughout this, you know, they grow in these masses. There's some research suggesting that that's a communication network as well. So I love daughters. I think they're one of the most mischievous plants ever, and it's really a fascinating strategy for life that not a lot of other plants have taken.
6: And you wouldn't flinch if I called it a pretty smart plant.
11: You know, I would call it pretty smart too.
6: In my conversation with Zoe Schlanger, I found myself wondering over and over again if a plant having smarts isn't just a figure of speech. You know, a strong case could be made that a rosebush is smart to have thorns, or a strawberry plant is clever for sending out those runners to make clones of itself. Is talk about plants being intelligent just a small question of semantics? Or have we, after centuries of watching them, failed to see an active kind of real intelligence in plants and then written them off as machine-like or robotic? Something else I should tell you here. Not long ago, I got some feedback that I won't soon forget. In a Constant Wonder social media reel, I'm on camera out in front of my garden, and I'm sharing some of my thoughts. And the director caught me saying the following as I was inspecting one of my favorite Western wildflowers. It's a pink Palmer's penstemon. And I said this: why would a plant be persistent in trying to reproduce itself? Why does a plant will to live? Those two questions apparently touched a nerve with a fair number of people who saw the reel, and they feel quite strongly that a vegetable, by definition, is in a vegetative state. Alive, yes, but still unable to will anything. And lacking a will, a plant can't possibly be persistent. Well, that would be like having an attitude. When a Venus flytrap nabs a fly, is it being stealthy, belligerent? Is daughter sneaky because it can curl around a tomato vine and sap its strength? Reserving maybe the best for last, I thought we would hold off until this point in our little survey of some amazing plants. I would hold off on how Zoe went hunting for a remarkable trickster, one of the most talented plants on Earth. It lives in South America, and so naturally she'd have to go there, and scientists have known for only about a decade what it's actually capable of doing.
11: A few years ago, I heard about this vine in southern Chile called Boquilla trifoliolata that had been very recently discovered to be able to mimic anything it grew beside. Now, we don't have any other examples of this in the plant kingdom. There are some species that can mimic a single other species. I like to think about mistletoe, for example, which is so funny that it's something we, you know, people kiss beneath the mistletoe. But that's a parasitic plant, and it can adapt the form of what it's parasitizing. That's a long evolutionary one-to-one relationship. Suddenly, there's this vine that's always been in this Chilean rainforest, but had just been discovered by a man named Ernesto Giannoli, a scientist there, to be able to morph its body shape into as many as four organisms that it was growing beside. A single plant could do that. And the list had grown to something like 20 different species that he'd found it mimicking. So this vine could change the shape of its leaves, the texture of its leaves, the color, the vein pattern, the thickness, the glossiness, to fairly exactly appear to be anything it was growing beside. And these are things we consider fundamental to a species. It would be able to do things like grow a spiky tip at the end of its leaf, which is a hallmark of a species. And the way Ernesto described this to me was it would be the equivalent of a human growing a rhinoceros tusk. It's something that just doesn't happen. And yet here was this incredibly malleable plant changing its shape left and right. So I flew down to see this for myself, and I met Ernesto and his team of researchers, and we trekked out into the forest. And suddenly there was Bokila all around me, which was a bit of a shock after spending all of this time looking at journals, papers, photographs of this plant, to suddenly see how common it was and how incredibly ordinary it looked. Bokila is a trifoliate plant, so it's got three leaves. It's a bit like a bean plant. And these are just normal little ovals, and it's quite small. And it's a vine, so it's climbing up other things. And we were walking around the forest and looking at it, and very often it's just its normal shape, which is this sort of like eggish leaf shape, very thin, kind of Kelly green leaves, pleasant but boring. And suddenly Ernesto calls me over, and we're standing in a sort of clearing where there's bushy vegetation above our heads, maybe going about 6.5 feet, 7 feet up. And he's like, look closer. And he was showing me this plant that had leaves that were maybe almost a foot long, maybe 10 inches long, dark green, pointy, thick leaves. And he was like, can you find the Bokila in this? And it was remarkable, after I spent a few seconds looking at it, suddenly I realized that the Bokila that looked absolutely normal with this little oval-shaped shingly leaves to the right had part of its body had veered into this other plant and entwined itself with this other plant. And its leaves had then grown to be the size of this other plant's leaves. It was probably 15, 16 times the size of the Bokila standard shape, entirely a different shade of green, entirely different texture. And this opened my eyes to finding this absolutely everywhere. I was hiking with this team for about 3-4 days while they did other experiments in the forest. And my only focus was Bokila. So I was staring at the ground everywhere I could, staring at trees, trying to find this plant doing something unexpected. And everywhere it was mimicking other plants. But at some point we were hiking up a path, and the ground rose to the right of us, and there was water trickling down. So of course there were ferns. Among them were maidenhair ferns, which have kind of ginkgo-shaped leaves and black stems, and they're very dainty and lovely. And I had never seen one in the wild, so I was very excited about this. And I was staring at it, and suddenly I saw a few leaves that were not quite the right shade, but the right shape. And I realized that was Bokila kind of doing its best to mimic the maidenhair fern. And I called Ernesto over, and he said this was the first example of Bokila mimicking a fern that they had found. And he, I think, jokingly said he would cite me in the paper once they published, but perhaps they will. Science takes a long time, and this was just a couple of years ago.
6: So what accounts, if we know, for this plant plagiarism?
11: There are two main theories. One is that this proves that plants can see. And this is a theory put forward by a group in Bonn in Germany. Plants, we know, can experience different shades of light with exquisite specificity. They have more photoreceptors on their leaves than we have in our eyes. They know if they're being shaded by a cloud or if they're being shaded by another organism. They even know, some species have been found to know, based on the quality of the light, whether they're being shaded by a genetic sibling or not, like whether the plant beside them is related. So on some level, that's processing the information of light to come to a conclusion. And there's a way you can stretch that to believe that is some kind of vision. But of course, there's no brain. Anyway, this group in Bonn believes that the capacity to morph its physical characteristics is a sign that there's actually some higher order vision going on. And they'd like to pursue that hypothesis. That would be absolutely incredible. But I'm actually more partial to Ernesto's version. He thinks it's quite silly, this idea that we're talking about plant vision, for whatever it's worth. He thinks that Bokila are actually just incredibly porous to the genetic information of plants beside them. In other words, he thinks that there may be a microbial exchange going on between other plants and this Bokila plant, and that actually it might be something like a cloud of microbes that are determining the shape of most plants, and that Bokila is just more receptive than other plants to the microbial clouds of its neighbors.
6: So are you saying then perhaps maybe a plant has microbes around it that can transfer sort of a genetic blueprint over to another plant, and the other plant can say, oh, that's nice, I'm going to follow that plan now for a little while?
11: Exactly. And it's, you know, thinking about it like a fight over the will of the plant to take on new shapes is probably going farther than we should. But it is interesting to think about the fact that we are coming to conclusions about ourselves and the way that microbes govern our own lives that are quite surprising. And certainly there's a lot of organisms for whom their basic functions, it turns out, are mostly due to their microbes, not even to their own biology necessarily. Termites, for example, have been found to be able to digest wood only because of protists living in their guts. So it's not even the termites themselves, at least in the species of termite that was studied, that can digest the wood. It's thanks to a third-party organism. Microbes are affecting the genomes of organisms much more than we thought. And Ernesto, he's one of the only researchers going out in the field and studying Bokila, noticed that Bokila doesn't always mimic its neighbor. It's a sort of patchy effect that he thought looked a lot like infection. And so what is something that can cause infection? Well, viruses and bacteria. So he thought maybe this was more of a bacterial transference that wasn't always successful and didn't always happen, but when it did, had these spectacular results.
6: And so if a Bokila plant decides, there I'm using the will again as though it had volition, but I'm just toying with it here. If a plant decides it's going to mimic the shape of a fern leaf, maybe that isn't a strategy for survival. It's an infection?
11: Potentially. It might be a strategy for survival on the part of the microbes. Something Ernesto has found is that Bokila individuals that are taking on mimicking shapes, in other words, that aren't just doing their own thing but are actually mimicking their neighbors, are less likely to be eaten by herbivores that come along. Let's say a deer is coming along. Bokila looks absolutely succulent, and the deer will eat the one that is not mimicking, but won't eat the one that's blended itself in with all its neighbors. And that's potentially just a matter of statistics. If you look like everyone else around, maybe you're less likely to get singled out. It does appear to be an advantage for this Bokila to be able to mimic its neighbor plants.
6: Given all of these amazing recent discoveries that drill down on the question of plant powers, maybe I should just use the loaded word intelligence. Well, there is a backstory that you have included in your book, and I think you did that wisely. It has to do with a scandalous book of some 50 years ago. It's a book that really went off the rails about plants.
11: Yeah. So you're talking about The Secret Life of Plants, published in 1973, as you said. And probably a lot of people are familiar with this book. It is the reason some people still believe that plants prefer Bach to rock and roll, for example, or that they have any musical genre preference at all. And that perhaps plants can read our minds. There was a whole chapter with a former CIA agent who strapped a polygraph test to his houseplants and determined that they could read his thoughts when he thought about burning them alive. So this was a book that burst into the popular scene at exactly the right moment for sort of New Age culture was at a bit of an apex, and it tarnished the field of botany for 30, 40 years since. The funding bodies that fund science research simply decided to stop funding a lot of, or would be more shy about funding a lot of, research that touched on these characteristics of plants that could be considered behavior. They didn't want to see this another iteration of The Secret Life of Plants come up and embarrass the field. Now, you know, 30, 40, 50 years is a long time. A lot of this taboo has worn off. And we are now seeing technology also come in that helps validate things that would be considered ridiculous hypotheses maybe 20, 30 years ago. So the combination of those two things has allowed a lot of new science in the plant behavioral sciences to come through, which is very exciting, but just with peer-reviewed science this time.
6: As I was visiting with Zoe Schlinger, I just could not not invite her to draw a comparison between plant intelligence and sentience in non-human animals. You know, whenever here on Constant Wonder, whenever we visit with an animal expert, it just reminds me that the whole issue of consciousness in animals, just like the idea of maybe secret life of plants, well, these are considerations that have been revisited in recent history. For example, just a few weeks back, I had a great conversation here with a preeminent expert on bees, his name, Lars Chitka. Lars Chitka is author of The Mind of a Bee. And he said that when he began his own career, scientists were experimenting in those days on cats with very few procedures that were considered to be off limits because, as people believed then, cats don't feel pain. They don't have a kind of consciousness. Well, we now see that as false, as rubbish. Animal consciousness exceeds what was long held to be possible. And just as amazing, in our episode with him, Chitka explained the idea that bees, lone bees, single bees, have individualized consciousness. They don't just work for the full hive as just sort of part of a machine. They might even have differentiated personalities. And most of us just thought of a bee as a little robotic machine. Well, here's where Zoe Schlinger took this opportunity to make a comparison.
11: It's really instructive to think about the way we've thought about animals over the last 100 years.

0: bestowed the capacity for sensing and responding upon everything that is alive. How we decide to think about plant intelligence or consciousness will be a cultural choice more than it will be a scientific one. It'll be what we decide to believe as people. And of course, it won't matter a whit to the plants themselves. They will just continue doing what they're doing.
1: A little while ago, you used the word porous.
0: Hmm.
1: And I was thinking about this porosity. You know, we sometimes think that plants just have their discrete functions and they're tending to themselves and they're minding their own business. And if that's not the case, or if there are instances where that is not the case, and if there's evidence that plants are maybe self-interested, but also really aware with either sight or memory or vision or what have you, if plants are that open to the world around them, there's something in that for me. There's greater connection, I guess. And maybe that's a little too cliche to say it that way. Could you just kind of give us some ideas about this porous, this connected openness to the world that plants seem to have?
0: Yeah, I think something researching plants really taught me is that organisms, us included, are so incredibly not separate from our environments. Every single thing that happens in a plant's environment impacts its decision-making and therefore impacts its body plan. The environment literally flows through a plant and alters it in profound ways. And it's not happening in this passive way either. The plant is making good choices for its survival in response to things like water conditions, air conditions, pollution in the air. These all have impacts. And it's such a reminder that we too are profoundly impacted by our environment. We are entangled with it fully. We're not separate really in any way. I came to this also from a background of studying air and water pollution as a climate reporter. And I now have a much more pieced together vision of what it means, let's say, for a population to be exposed to air pollution that affects lung capacity, not only in the population experiencing it, but in the offspring. Their children will have diminished lung capacity often in communities exposed to air pollution. We see the same thing in plants. They teach us so much about this. Plants are able to pass down environmental information to their offspring to set them better up to survive in whatever environment the parent plant found itself in. So let's say a parent was grown in poor water conditions. It will begin to make its roots more adaptable to reach water, make them thinner, more noodly, so they travel farther seeking water. But then, crucially, they'll have children which are immediately equipped with thin, noodly roots, as opposed to having this long lag time. So that is one sense in which it shows us how entangled we are with our environment. And that is a profoundly humbling insight. We can think of ourselves as part of this web of life, not in any way separate from it. Things that are happening to plants are happening to us, and vice versa. And it really brings us back into thinking about the system that we are living in.
1: Our thanks to Zoe Schlanger. She is a science writer for The Atlantic and author of The Light Eaters, How the Unseen World of Plant Intelligence Offers a New Understanding of Life on Earth. 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I'm Marcus Smith. 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
4: We turn now to a remarkable story of moxie and adventure. It's the story of two of the first known women to attempt to run the Colorado River through the Grand Canyon, Lois Jotter and Elzada Clover. They were botanists from the University of Michigan, and they teamed up with a ragtag team of boatmen, including a guide who had never run the river. Our story begins with Clover, whose passion for a particular plant led to an expedition that riveted the nation. To get that story, our host, Marcus Smith, spoke with Melissa Siveney, author of Brave the Wild River, the untold story of two women who mapped the botany of the Grand Canyon. Here's an excerpt.
5: There's something unavoidably amusing about a botanist named Clover. She surely must have tired of the joke. This particular Clover had a thing for cactus.
6: The whole reason she went into botany was because she was obsessed with cactus. And she had this idea that she wanted to make a complete cactus collection of all the cacti in the Southwest, which is pretty ambitious. She struggled to find any support or funding for the project, and so she did it on her own time. In the summers, kind of between her teaching responsibilities, she would take her car and drive out as far west as she could get and pick up cactus on her own dime.
5: Let's put this in clear perspective. In 1937, there was no interstate highway system. Roads were often rocky and rutted. Most any remote destination meant rough going with vast distances. Elzada Clover was living and working in Michigan, and with this cactus obsession of hers, she headed out solo, southward and westward, driving and driving and driving.
6: She was doing this in the summer of 1937. She was out in Utah collecting cactus and staying at a place called the Mexican Hat Lodge.
5: Mexican Hat, Utah is a tiny desert town on the edge of the silty San Juan River, not far from the Arizona border. The settlement takes its name from a large natural rock formation that looks like a sombrero. Today, in 2023, Mexican Hat has a meager population of a couple dozen people, and back in 1937, it was a fraction of that size.
6: And one evening at the lodge, she sits down and talks with the person who owns it, whose name is Norm Nevels. And she discovers that he also has a deeply held dream, which is to start a commercial river running business down the Grand Canyon. And at this time in his life, he had been taking tourists down the San Juan River, which is a tributary of the Colorado, and it's a nice, calm, quiet river. But he had never done the Grand Canyon. He had never done any kind of, like, whitewater river rafting before. So he was pretty inexperienced, and they get to talking, and they realize that this would be the perfect way for Clover to get her cactus collection. I mean, there's really no way to make a complete plant collection in the Grand Canyon hiking it. You have to go by river. And so the way Elzada Clover described it later is that they cook up this crazy plan in just a couple of minutes. They're going to recruit some more people. They're going to build some boats. You can't just go out and buy boats for whitewater river rafting at this time. And they're going to go down the Colorado River. When Elzada Clover came back from Mexican Hat and started looking around for a couple of scientists to recruit, she knew that she had to recruit a woman because it was the 1930s and it would be inappropriate for her to go off into the wilderness with just a group of men.
5: Elzada Clover's concern for social propriety wasn't without reason. After the trip, our grad student in this story, the aforementioned Lois Jotter, whom the older botanist ultimately selected to go along with her, gave talks about the adventure to community groups. Here's what happened at one of her presentations.
7: a woman came up afterwards and leaned over close to me and she said, "Tell me, did anyone try to take advantage of you on that trip?" And my mouth, I know, dropped open, and I said, "Oh no. Everybody was very, very pleasant and very friendly." And she said, "Well, they're men, aren't they?"
5: That's Lois Jotter herself, sitting in a boat along the San Juan River in Mexican Hat, Utah, reminiscing for writer and river historian Lou Steiger. Now, Elzeta Clover didn't want to be responsible for someone else's fate and kind of hesitated.
6: Lois Jotter was 24 years old at the time of this trip. She was a student at the University of Michigan. She was well on her way to getting her PhD, and she had formerly been a student of Elzeta Clover's. Elzeta Clover's a bit of a daredevil. She loves taking risks. She loves the idea that there's going to be danger. But she's nervous about inviting Lois because she's frankly worried about what could happen.
5: The 40-year-old professor does, however, see her way clear to inviting the younger botanist to join the venture.
4: That was Melissa Siviny, the author of Brave the Wild River, the untold story of two women who mapped the botany of the Grand Canyon. To find out how they fared on the rest of their journey and to meet the colorful characters involved along the way, check out Season 6, Episode 1 of Constant Wonder.
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10: Next on BYUSN, week 2 of training camp is underway for BYU football. How are we feeling about each of the position groups after week 1? We'll discuss by playing What's the Word? BYU wide receiver legend Glasker has shined through the first week of camp. What are his expectations for his freshman season in Provo?
11: Elliot Walbrook and Lucy Kessler of BYU Women's Soccer join us in studio to preview tomorrow night's season opener at 9th-ranked UCLA. And we'll continue our 2020s bracket. What was more memorable as far as a home win? BYU's middle six dominance against Kansas State or Lassiter's game winner against Oklahoma State? I already know how I feel about this.
10: I already know as well, and I feel very strongly. Welcome to BYU Sports Nation, presented by the BYU Store, official outfitter of BYU fans everywhere. Today is Tuesday, August 11th. My name is Jason Shepherd. That is NBA schedule coordinator Dave McCann.
11: We all love when schedules are announced. I don't know. There's just something fresh and new about it all. So the NBA schedule started to leak out today, and it'll do so through Thursday, I think, when they roll everything out. All I care about is, when does A.J. DeBonta start? Where are the Wizards playing? And then when do they play the Jazz in Salt Lake City?
10: Yeah.
11: Will it be opening night against, in that kind of thing? We'll find out. But what I'm most eager to hear is at 6'9 from BYU, A.J. DeBonta, for the first time as an NBA guy, the number one pick representing the Cougs. And so this week we're going to find out.
10: Yeah, Thursday with the full schedule for the NBA will be released. Today it was more about your opening night, your Christmas Day, and neither the Wizards or the Jazz were involved in
11: Imagine
10: any of the high-profile games that were announced on national television. But that's going to be – it's like when the college football schedule is released immediately, or even the college basketball schedule. You immediately look to see when's the BYU-Utah game, those kind of things. For this, it will be, when did the Jazz play the Wizards? That will be a hot ticket.
11: Pins and needles.
10: Yes, absolutely. All right, all rise and shout. It's time for What's Trending.

0: a team that's tough. I think we're a team that can win any type of game.
1: Well, some BYU athletics news breaking within the last hour. BYU athletics announcing the hiring of longtime Kentucky staffer Mark Hill to BYU's executive team. He's been Kentucky's deputy AD since 2019 and spent 27 years there in various roles. He's been Kentucky's football sports administrator since 2012. According to the press release, Hill will serve as a deputy athletic director at BYU, overseeing various administrative and operational efforts within BYU athletics. So, AD Brian Santiago adding to his executive team. What do you make of the hire, Dave?
2: Well, it's an interesting question, especially this week, because this has been a really rotten week for the athletic department. It's all over social media and this and that, and they're back and forth, and it's created this environment where of uncertainty, really, of what's going on. And so here comes a new guy into the fray, and he's got experience. He's coming from a power program. Can he come in and win the trust of the staff? Win the trust of the coaches and the student athletes and be a calming agent. And if he can do that, he'll be one of the best hires ever made at BYU. Like his pedigree, love his experience, and up until maybe a week and a half ago, this would be the dream place to come hang out. But now there's some things to do and there's some issues to work through. And Mark can, you know, he's been trained to come in here and see if he can make a difference. I don't think he's coming for this. I think and BYU doesn't do anything fast, right? So this could have been in the works for a long time. But in the end, if he can bring some of those things to this department and help the focus get back on supporting the coaches and the student athletes and the business of the day, then it's a win.
1: Well, and the interesting aspect with Mark and BYU is that there are ties. Even though he's been at Kentucky for as long as he has, he has ties to the University of Arizona, but multiple children have gone to school here in the Utah County area. One certainly at BYU, had a daughter that was on the BYU softball team. I think a son on the Utah Valley baseball team. So this is an area that he is more than familiar with. And so being able to bring him in and add him to the executive team, this is definitely a nice addition.
2: And we've heard his name before, right?
1: Yeah.
2: When the job was open for AD, his name was in the mix, coming with his experience from Kentucky. And so now he's coming now, and he'll be a welcomed addition as they move forward.
1: Well, that's in the administration. Let's move on the field buzz for Cougar football. And Dave, today we're going to be discussing how we feel about each of the 10 position groups after the first week of practice, because after 1 week, we know everything we need to know about this team. And we're going to do this by playing a game called What's the Word? We're going to start with the quarterbacks, and I'm going to ask you about each position. We're going to hear in a second from offensive coordinator Aaron Roderick his thoughts on Bear Bachmeier. But then you're going to describe how you feel about that position with one word. But first, here's A-Rod on Bear.
3: He knows it even better now. I mean, he's a really smart kid. Almost every play, you know, he has multiple options to get us into the best play possible. And we give him parameters, but he's a smart dude, and he has smart players around him too. That's one of our strengths here, is we have smart kids, and so you know, we're a team that's gonna try to get in the best play we can every snap.
1: All right, Dave, what is the word that you would use to describe the quarterback position?
2: I'm gonna use two words since I'm a guest on the show. I'm gonna go with,
1: that's not the rules, Dave.
2: Good shape. And I'm going to say good shape. The quarterback room is in good shape. But I had a chance to talk to Bear for a couple minutes after practice yesterday. And he's in better shape. It looks like he's slimmed down a little bit. And he told us early in the summer he was going to limit milkshakes over the summer. Not eliminate them, but limit them. I think he's done that. And he's moving around good. But just visiting with him face-to-face, he's in better shape. I think the room's in great shape as far as quarterbacks with Bourget behind him. But Bear's in better shape, mm-hmm. And so I'm going good shape at quarterbacks. What's yours?
1: Yeah, my word is settled, and you look at what the quarterback position looked like going into last year, and obviously as it evolved, you knew Bear was going to be the guy, but there were so many unknowns about what that meant for the offense. You know, you went into the year thinking you were going to have Jake Retzloff, and then that didn't happen, and then you're starting a true freshman that had only been here for an extremely short amount of time. This year, completely different. Not only is it settled in terms of knowing who your starter is, but it's also settled in knowing what type of quarterback you have and what he's capable of.
2: Yeah.
1: So for me, the word is settled. And you mentioned, you know, Treyson Bourget. By all accounts, it looks like he is probably going to be the backup. You know, that's in the limited time we've been able to see, it just kind of looks that way. And I think he's earned that to this point. So, yeah, settled is what I go with.
2: All right. What's your word on the running backs?
1: Yeah, my word on the running backs is production.
2: Yeah.
1: And it's because you're returning a lot of production, specifically with L.J. Martin. You're returning the Big 12 Offensive Player of the Year. He follows that up by being the preseason Big 12 Offensive Player of the Year. And we saw the type of production that he had last year, over 1,300 yards on the ground, 12 touchdowns. And you're bringing that type of production back in front of a really, really good offensive line. I know we're going to get to the offensive line in a second in a separate topic, but so you're bringing back production, and I expect a lot of production from all of the running backs, whether it's LJ, you know, Sione Moa, you name them. I think that position is going to produce this year. What's the word for you?
2: I'm going with healthy, because they're all healthy. And a lot of teams are healthy in August. This group wasn't healthy last year. AJ was banged up. Sione Moa, I've got an article about Sione coming out in the Deseret News. Talked to him yesterday. He missed most of last season with a thigh injury. But now he's back. What does Moa and Martin do for a 1-2 punch? Well, 3 games into last season, it was going to be a significant 1-2 punch. More of Martin, but enough of Moa to spell Martin and allow Moa to keep moving the football. Can they get back to that? And if they can, how does that help LJ be even better than he was last year when he doesn't have to do every snap? He can actually catch his breath on a couple of plays and then come back in. And Moa is healthy and good to go. And I love that 1-2 punch and the others as well. So I'm going to go healthy. Right now they're healthy, and that's the operative word out of running backs.
1: All right, let's stay on the offensive side of the ball and talk receivers. Here's A-Rod discussing the wide receiver room through the first week of camp.
3: And they're playing good football out here, and they're a good group. You know, people haven't seen them do it on game day yet, but I'm really confident in those guys, and I like what they're doing so far.
1: All right, what's your word for the wide receiver position?
2: I'm going 3 words on this one.
1: Oh boy,
2: better than expected. And we watched him a little bit. We had about 20 minutes of watching him make some great catches yesterday. I think JoJo Phillips is emerging as what we thought he was, as the go-to guy, not just because he's older and he's been there. Remember, he was banged up for most of last season, too. But just watching his demeanor, and he's making plays out there. Casper, the transfer from Oregon, and they got Tiger, and you have Legend, who's one of the big stories coming as a freshman. But better than expected is what I'm going with, because that's been the thing the whole summer with Chase out and Kingston out, and it's like, what's going to happen at the receiver? There's nobody. Well, there are somebodies, and I think so far, in talking with Fessy, he's really happy with how this group's coming along, so I'm better than expected.
1: Okay, my word is opportunity.
2: Yeah.
1: And this position, because of all the reasons that you mentioned, they're looking for a guy to step up into that role of being the number one receiver. So there's an opportunity for all of the players that you just mentioned to do that. And I agree with you. I think JoJo is the one that obviously certainly has the most experience in this offense. So you would think that that's how ultimately it would play out. But all of these guys will have an opportunity to make their case based off of how they perform in camp heading into the season to be that wide receiver number one. But it's also an opportunity that if they don't get wide receiver one, there will still be plenty of opportunities to catch the football in this offense. So opportunity is what I'm going with.
2: The scrimmages coming up will be big.
1: That's right.
2: Where they separate themselves. Coach Roderick also talking about the tight end group yesterday. We're hearing a lot about those characters. And there's a lot of high praise. Here's what he had to say.
3: This is the best tight end group we've had since I've been here as a group. And Roger and Walker are two of our best players, and they will play in the game together a lot. Those guys are a big part of what we're doing.
2: Okay, what do you think?
1: I'm going with Juggernaut. And I have a feeling A-Rod wanted to say more and heap more praise on him, and that gets me excited. Because I think he sort of curtailed how much this is going to be a part of the offense.
2: Mm-hmm.
1: We saw last year with Carson Ryan just how different the offense looked. And we know from years past what a BYU offense looks like when you have tight ends the caliber that we will see this year. You know, there's a long list in BYU's history of tight ends. And the fact that you have two of them that both should be playing in the NFL within a couple of years, to add to this offense, and that defenses, you can't focus just on one of them. And both can block, both can catch the football, both can pick up the yards after catch. I think this tight end room could be a juggernaut.
2: I'm going 1-2 punch because of everything you just said. There's this 1-2 punch with Saleh Pogge and Lyons. And you think, well, can you just adapt to all of a sudden you got two tight ends running down there catching passes when you haven't done that? And the answer is when you can run the football, you can do anything. If you're running the football consistently, play, you can do anything downfield. When you can't run the ball, and there's years where BYU struggled to run the ball, when you can't run down the field, everything is complicated, including new ideas. When Harvey Unga was running the football, his tight ends had a heyday downfield because everyone was worried about Harvey getting the ball. If LJ is running strong, then an adjustment to, hey, we're going to use two tight ends in the passing game this year where we haven't for a long, long time, that works because they're open. Because too many people are worried about what if LJ breaks through the offensive
1: right.
2: line.
1: Yeah.
2: So the running game is the key to all of the, even the receivers. We have an untested receiver. How can he get open? Well, if three guys are worried about LJ coming around the corner, then that guy's got one guy to beat to get open, and he's a great athlete. So I really think that running game is the key to all these guys downfield, including the two tight ends.
1: All right, let's talk about the offensive line. BYU returns important pieces on that offensive line while also adding some really talented players from the portal. Here's Coach Roderick on how he feels about the O-line right now.
3: We're farther along than we've ever been in terms of knowing the offense, and it always starts with the line. You know, those guys are, they have a lot of information to process every play, and so those veteran guys are really critical to our success.
1: All right, what's your word?
2: Well, I'm going to go with one word on this one.
1: Good, you're going to follow the rules this time.
2: And I'm going to go with determined. And when I say determined, I mean this is a determined group to run the football and protect the quarterback. And they've got size and strength and all that stuff. But their determination to go out and do it and get to the Big 12 championship game and win it, that is fuel to the soul. And they're big boys. And so determined is my word.
1: All right, I'm going with anchor. They are the anchor of this offense. Everything that this offense will do is going to be determined by the offensive line. And this offensive line has the capability of being one of the best that we've seen. We had Hans Olsen on the show several weeks ago. He thinks that BYU's offensive line is the top five offensive line in the nation. And I do not disagree with him. They are that good, and they are the anchor of everything that this high-powered offense will accomplish this year.
2: Let's switch now and talk about the defensive line. And here's what defensive coordinator Kelly Popinga had to say.
4: Yeah, no, we got a lot of guys that I think are ready to play. Keanu and Bodie and Ville, Anisi, who else? Justin Kirtland. I think there's some younger guys too as well that are coming along. So I feel like we're good six or seven deep at that spot right now where we can be pretty stout but pretty athletic at the same time.
2: Shep, what is your word?
1: By the way, I love that he said six or seven deep. I think that's fantastic. My word is motivated.
2: Yeah.
1: The other day, Keanu Tanavasa was one of the general media participants, and I asked him, I said, where do you feel this defense, specifically the defensive line, has the biggest opportunity to evolve? And he said, pressure, getting to the quarterback. And that's music to every BYU fan's ears, because that's something that the defense has talked about, and they've worked steadily to try and get better at it. And for them to continue to say that's still an area we can get better and we will get better at, that's something that should make every BYU fan very happy, especially if that's something that they can do this year at a higher level than what they've done.
2: I'm going with motorized for all those reasons. The ability to just get going, get starting. And if that front group can get pressure on the quarterback without enlisting the linebackers, just imagine what the linebackers can do. So that group up front, all those names that Kelly mentioned and the others are motorized and ready to go.
1: Okay, the linebackers are expected to be one of BYU's biggest strengths this fall on defense. Here is Coach Popinga on the BYU backers.
4: Yeah, great. Cades fit in well. I feel really good about them. We got six guys that have started games for us before. So to be able to get all those guys on the field and keep all those guys happy, that's going to be a challenge. They're all playing really well right now. It's super competitive. But, yeah, I feel like we got six guys that I could put in at any time and know that they're going to go in there and do their job.
1: What's your word, Dave?
2: Stacked. Six guys. You heard the coach right there. Six guys can go in and do it. That means you have depth. And it's not just depth. It's Big 12 depth. And so there's not major drop-offs when a guy goes out to catch his breath. That's huge for an attacking defense. Mm-hmm. So I'm going stacked.
1: We're on the same page because I'm going with reloaded.
2: Yeah.
1: There are certain positions at BYU where you just know that they're going to be good. There is a history of them being not just good but dominant, and the linebacker position is one of those. And anytime, it doesn't matter how new somebody is or if they're coming in from the transfer portal, if the coaches have the faith to put them in, whether it's in the starting lineup, in the starting 11, or whether they are, you know, the depth pieces, if they're giving them minutes at that position, in my opinion, they're going to be fantastic because that's what history tells us at that position at BYU.
2: What's your word for the cornerbacks?
1: Confident. I'm going with confident, and I mean that sort of in two ways. Number one, both of the corners are very confident for BYU, and they should be because they're fantastic. But I also use the word confident because the defense has confidence in them, and they know that they've been through the battles, they know how they are battle-tested, and they are confident in their play that when they need to make a play, they can. So confident is mine. What about yours?
2: Lockdown. Two corners that are locked down corners. Think back to that group at the Cotton Bowl on New Year's Day in 96. I like that option of lockdown corners, so I'm going with lockdown. Evan Johnson and Trey Alexander, can't wait to see them play. They're eager to come out and say, you know what, we're two NFL corners. That's what we are, in the same lineup, on the same defense at BYU. These are locked down guys. That's my word.
1: All right, let's stay in the secondary. What's your word for the safeties?
2: Well, I'm going to go with safe. This is the last line of defense. And you got Satawala, you got DeMooney, you got Prassis. They have size, they have experience. There's not Tanner Wall back there, right? He's with the Dolphins. They're going to miss him, but they've been learning from him for the last couple of seasons. So I feel safe with the safeties, and the opposite feeling of safe is not how you want to feel about your safeties.
1: Yeah, again, we're in the same realm of words. Reliable is what I'm going with. These guys, they know what is being asked of them, and I have the confidence that they'll be able to do what's needed, even without a player like Tanner Wall. I'm going with reliable.
2: Okay, the kicker and the punter, they're new this year. Mm-hmm. But Will Farron's not coming out of that locker room to go out there and kick some balls. So what's the word on the specialist?
1: TBD, and that's not that I don't have an answer. My answer is TBD. It's to be determined. We need to find out. We don't know necessarily. And so that's unfortunately one of those things. You know, we talk about the receivers being somewhat of a question mark, and we'll see how the season progresses with all these guys. I think the special teams, the kicker and the punter, I think that's one of those areas where you're probably looking at the same. And, you know, Matthias Dunn is expected to be the starting kicker. Fuller Schertz expected to be the starting punter right now. TBD, what for you?
2: All the heat you gave me for multiple words, then you come back with three on the last one.
1: TBD.
2: Yeah, to be determined.
1: Or shortened three letters.
2: I'm going one word. I'm going mysterious. Because we're not quite sure what we're going to find out. But that's a mystery until they go out there and kick a 45-yard field goal. And then all of a sudden it's like, okay, we're all good. Until then, it's a little mysterious.
1: Yeah. All right. This is our question of the day. Through 1 week of training camp, which position group are you most confident in? And which position group is your biggest concern? Our first BYU fan chiming in is BYU Koala. Surprisingly confident in the wide receiver room. So not buying into the uncertainty there. They're looking good from clips alone, he says. Biggest concern, in my opinion, is kicking and punting. Big shoes to fill.
2: Real sports fan, linebacker is where I'm most confident. Biggest concern is running back if one of LJ or Moa get injured. Well, that happened last year, and the other running back got the offensive player of the year in the Big 12. So things can happen if guys go down, but in a perfect world, everybody's healthy. Yeah, today, they're healthy.
1: That's right. That's all. That's what matters today. Continue to weigh in on X, Facebook, and on Instagram.
2: 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A show guaranteed to leave you feeling good. 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
1: Up next, BYU freshman wideout legend Glasker gives us updates on training camp and what he wants to show on the field this fall. 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

0: We are live in Studio B with your day-to-day BYU sports play-by-play. He is Dave McCann. My name is Jason Shepherd. And yesterday, Jerem Jordan caught up with freshman wide receiver legend Glasker and talked about a lot of things. We'll start things out. How was his first week of training camp, and what are legend's expectations for his freshman season? Here is legend Glasker with Jerem Jordan on BYUSN.
1: How did you get the name legend? Because that is epic.
2: It was from my dad. When I was first born, he told me, he was like, well, like when I was born, he's like, you're going to be legend no matter what. I told your mom, like, if you're a boy or a girl, like, I want to name him legend. That's just, I feel like I need to name him legend. So, yeah, that's how I got named.
1: When you're little, how did you kind of take that name, and throughout your life, have you kind of dealt with the positivity that comes with that, the puns that come with that?
2: At first, when I was a kid, like, I didn't really understand. I really didn't like it, to be honest. I thought legend was, like, a weird name, but I didn't really understand it until, like, I got a little bit older, and I was like, oh, so legend means this, and, like, it really, like, imprinted in me, and I know what it means now, and, yeah, it's cool to carry.
1: Like, if you were Scott Glasker, it's just a little different, right?
2: Yeah, it is, yeah.
1: Shout out to whoever Scott Glasker is. Maybe there's an uncle or something. being on the team with Isaiah on the other side, first cousins, how have you engaged? You know, has he bumped you a little bit here? He did say the other day, hey, I want the pads on so I can give him his welcome to college football moment.
2: He hasn't touched me yet. There was actually a play on Saturday. We ran like a little sweep to his side, and Andrew Gentry kicked him out. I cut right off him. It was a good gain, like 7 yards. So, I mean, he hasn't touched me yet, but he tried to guard me, and then he just blitzed. So he hasn't tried to do nothing yet, but I'm ready when he does. So
1: you're ready when he does. I love that. And then his sister and your other first cousin, Tori Glasker's on the women's volleyball team. Are the Glasker's taking over BYU right now?
2: I don't know. Maybe. I don't know. We're trying to, I guess.
1: What's the kind of family heritage of athletics? Because I know Isaiah's mom played volleyball at BYU, dad played baseball here. What's your parents athletic too? The uncles and aunts all playing here?
2: My mom, she ran track, but she played. She didn't like really do track in college. She went to Hawaii for just college, and then my dad went to Dixie State, Utah Tech, and then Isaiah's family, and then actually on my mom's mom's side, my Jordan Hammer. I don't know if you guys know him. He played golf here and. Yeah, so I got some family members that came through here.
1: Legend, Hammer, all the guys. Talking to Legend Glasker, let's go. You've made a massive imprint on this team. People are talking about you a lot. How do you handle kind of that attention of true freshmen coming in here from Lehigh, expected to play a lot?
2: Just one thing, like how I handle, everything Fessy tells me, just stay humble. Like, I know you hear a lot of things about you and stuff, just stay humble. Like, you can stay in the media, but don't get too big-headed and stay, like, locked in and stuff. So I take a lot of credit for him for that, and I'm just happy like I have a coach like that. I mean, I take it just normally, like, it's cool to see, but I just next play, like, next practice mentality. So yeah,
1: there's Fessy over there smiling. He's saying smile, legend.
2: I just shouted you out.
1: Humble smile. Exactly. No, humble smile, man. That's what Fessy said. Making plays in practice, at what point did you realize, maybe spring or here, that like, oh, I can do this at this level? I'm not necessarily buried with the threes where I got to make plays here and then go up. They're giving me a chance here.
2: Yeah, I would say when I first got to spring ball, like, it was just the playbook. I knew, like, as soon as I learned the playbook, I knew I had the ability. As soon as I got the playbook mastered, it's just football at that point. Just go out there and play. So I feel like after the first week of spring ball, that was when I really, like, that was when, like, Fessy just threw me in there with the ones just randomly, and I just had to play and do as best as I could and know the plays. So, yeah.
1: You feel validated in this process of, like, hey, it's working. I'm doing what Fessy's telling me. I'm making plays. I'm getting an opportunity.
2: Yeah, I do. I mean, he's put me in just great situations to make plays. Like, he told me that, like, even before, he's like, I'm going to do this. Though, like, he would warn me, like, I'm going to throw this at you. Sometimes he would surprise me, and I feel like I handled it well because my preparation and just all, like, my coaches and players around me, like JoJo helping me and just everybody getting me to that level. So I feel like my preparation for that was good on his part.
1: Talk to me about where you feel like your skill set is best as a receiver. What do you do best?
2: I feel like after the catch, you're going to see a lot of – I feel like I can take a lot of stuff, like 80 yards. I feel like I can stretch the field really good. I feel like, yeah, I can stretch the field really good, and open a lot of things up for everybody else. But, yeah, I would say I could stretch the field.
1: How's the blocking game right now?
2: It's good. It's good. I'm still, like, you know, in spring ball, it was good blocking, but we haven't really went live yet. So, like, that's going to be really where, like, I get to, like, really hit and really show, like, I can hit.
1: That's where Isaiah will show up.
2: Probably. I don't know. Probably.
1: With Chase Roberts and Parker Kingston and Carson Rangon, there's a lot of pass-catching opportunity here. What role does that play in the opportunity for you of, like, hey, I might actually get some catches here because some of us have to make the plays here?
2: Yeah. I would say just being ready for the opportunity. I mean, I just got to be ready, build a good connection with Bear. I mean, we build connection every day just – again, like the catch right there. And I mean, every time we do one-on-ones, I try to go with him as much as I can, and he's telling me things I need to do. So I feel like me and him getting the good chemistry is going to open up a lot of yards and touchdowns for me in the game, and just building a good connection with him and the coaches.
1: What kind of insight does Bear give you?
2: He's more like he's more like a smarter guy. So he's telling me, like, oh, if you see the corner sit out there, don't, like, run into it. Maybe sit down right there, and I'll just hit you right there. Like, just read the defense as you're going through your route and just be a smart football player, because, I mean, he's reading it too, and he's trying to get me to read it as he's reading it too. So I feel like that's good on, like, his part for me trying to see the game from his angle.
1: What's it like to go from, you know, you're practicing playing at Lehigh, and then you're out here with Bear Bachmeier telling you where you need to go, and then eventually you're going to be playing in front of 65,000 people?
2: It's crazy, to be honest. I mean, it happened all fast. Like when I graduated early, we were in the playoffs, and then, like, I had, like, I think, like, 2 weeks, and then I was here. And, I mean, we ran routes, like, the first day and second day, and we was catching passes and stuff. So it's way more intense, but, like, it's not nothing, like, I, like, knew I couldn't handle. Like, coming into it, I felt like I was already ready to take on the challenge, because my preparation and just the coaches that I was walking into, I knew that they were going to take care of me.
1: Talk to me about Devon Ekka, running back, Lehigh High, the kind of skill position duo here. What's Devon like? What are Cougar fans going to see from him?
2: They're going to see a lot from him. I feel like I know there's LJ, but I know, like, Devon, like, when he gets his chance, like, he takes a lot from LJ. Like, me and him will go, like, do plays in there, and, I mean, he's a dog, to be honest. He's doing, like, the same, just working as hard as he can and doing good things. You're going to see a lot from him and just see a lot of breakaway runs from him. That's what he's good at. You give him space, he's out of there.
1: Can't wait to see him, man. Yeah. Talk to me about the complexity of a high school playbook versus getting to college at this level with Aaron Roderick.
2: Whew. I mean, it's way more technical because, like, in high school, like, you play one position, and, like, if you want to play another position, they'll be like, hey, go here, and you'll probably, like, walk through it once, but you're mainly one position. I mean, here, like, with Coach A-Rod, he told me, like, I want you everywhere, like, slot, X, Y, Z, all that. So he really told me, like, you get ready for, like, to be in the slot a lot and working in there and getting upfield, catching the ball, and just getting a lot of yards for us and doing great things. So I feel like him getting me ready for all that and just showing me the roots and what I need to do to be excellent on the field has been good.
1: If Fessy watches this interview back, what do you think he's going to say to you besides smile more?
2: I don't know. I don't know. He's interesting. I don't know, to be honest. He's going to say something I probably wouldn't even know right now. So I just have to wait to see, to be honest.
1: You're coachable, though.
2: Yeah, yes, yeah. Sir.
1: Okay, legend. It was nice to meet you, man. We're excited to watch you play. Thanks for the time.
2: Thank you. Thank you. I'm glad to be here.
0: All right, good stuff with Jerem and Legend. What have you made of the early work for Legend Glasker?
3: Well, I was thinking about what he was talking about his name, and I'm thinking, if it was Jason Glasker or Dave Glasker, would we be talking about that receiver today? But Legend, when you name Legend, you got to live up to that. And he's had to do that his whole life. You take the field and your name's Legend, it's like taking the field and your name's Primetime. Well, if they're calling you Primetime, you better do something. And Dion did that.
4: Yeah.
3: And Legend is going to be Legend whether he catches the ball or drops it. So the motivation there is, my name's Legend. I better catch that thing and get to the end zone. Love his speed. Fessy, as we talked about earlier, he loves the room. But as far as young talents, he's all in on this kid. And this kid, the sky's the limit for him. And we've had some really good receivers come through as of late. And, of course, over time. But as of late, guys, where he could finish might be better than any of them.
4: What
0: I think excites me the most about him is, look, with fans and with media schlubs like us that, you know, like to talk about, well, I think this guy's going to have a big year. Not only do we see it, but guys that are around it a lot more and have a little bit more access, are seeing it as well. And it gets them excited for his potential. And yes, he's young, and yes, he's still very raw, but the talent is there. And goes back to one of my words for the receivers, and the opportunity is there. And I think, you know, like you said, adding to it's like with Jimmer. His name was Jimmer. It's the name kind of added to it. And with a guy like Legend, it brings a little something more. And I think that this is a guy that right out of the gate, we're going to see begin to make a name for himself early on.
3: Like his speed, reminds me of a Ronnie Jenkins type freshman coming in. And when he gets the football, it's like, I got to watch this.
0: Yeah.
3: And then takes off. And looking forward to seeing him on September 5th.
0: Here we go.
3: Utah Tech. 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And you can see it anytime on demand. Just make sure you subscribe and then take it all in.
0: After the break, we'll roll out today's headlines, including preseason watch lists, preseason polls, and more. 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
0: 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My name is Jason. 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
3: BYU Athletic Director Brian Santiago today announcing the hiring of longtime Kentucky staffer Mark Hill to BYU's executive team. He's been Kentucky's deputy AD since 2019, 27 years there in various roles, and he's been Kentucky's football sport administrator since 2012.
0: BYU football fall camp rolls on, and Cougar defensive coordinator Kelly Papinga gave a quick update on BYU safety Falatau Satawala's health after practice yesterday.
10: I think we're right on schedule, and I think, I think he'll be back sooner than everybody thinks.
0: That is good news to hear. BYU back on the practice field today as we are 25 days away from game number one against Utah Tech. We do a countdown, but Dave refuses to sing.
3: Are you going to sing?
11: No.
3: Okay. Six Cougars have earned spots on Pro Football Network's 2026 preseason All-Big 12 teams. Running back L.J. Martin, cornerback Evan Johnson, center Bruce Mitchell, all named first-team All-Big 12. Quarterback Bear Bachmeyer, linebacker Isaiah Glasker, and safety Faletau Satuala earned third-team honors.
0: BYU women's soccer forward Ellie Walbrook has been named to the NCAA forwards to watch list ahead of the 2026 season. Midfielder Lucy Kessler also earned preseason recognition, landing on the NCAA midfielders to watch list. BYU women's soccer opens up the 2026 season tomorrow night on the road against number 9 UCLA. We'll preview that game and the season with Ellie and Lucy. They're sitting right over there in the very next segment.
3: Women's volleyball ranked number 24 in the preseason AVCA poll. Cougars ended last year ranked 25th. Also announced this morning, BYU picked to finish 7th in the Big 12. That's that preseason poll. Give you an idea of the talent in the conference. You can be picked 7th in your league and ranked 24th nationally. Alex Bauer, Claire Little-Chambers, and Brielle Kemavor represented the Cougars on the Big 12's preseason team, with Kemavor tabbed a unanimous selection. Cougars open year one of the Rob Nielsen era with an exhibition match against Utah Tech a week from Saturday.
0: BYU men's golf opened play at the U.S. Amateur yesterday with Kihei Akina shooting a 1-under 69 in the first round. Incoming freshman Drake Harvey sits at 4-under with two holes remaining after play was suspended yesterday evening. Former Cougar Tyson Shelley opened with a 3-under 67. And Parker Bunn of men's golf earned a spot in the Larry H. Miller Utah Open after shooting a 4-under 68 at Soldier Hollow to finish third in Monday's qualifier. All right, coming up, we mentioned it, Ellie Walbrook and Lucy Kessler of women's soccer. They are in Studio B to preview their season opener against number 9 UCLA. 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
0: Welcome back to BYU Sports Nation, live from Studio B alongside Dave McCann. My name is Jason Shepherd, and you always know it is the beginning of a new BYU athletic season when women's soccer takes the pitch.
3: First out of the gate.
0: They are always first out of the gate. It's always the sport that lets me know, oh yeah, it is go time. And joining us now to talk about the 2026 season and a big time opening match on the road tomorrow against number 9 UCLA is forward Ellie Walbrook and midfielder Lucy Kessler. Guys, welcome to Studio B, and thanks for joining us today.
11: Yeah, thanks for having us. We're so excited to be here.
3: When do you get on the plane and bust out of here? This morning?
11: 12:30.
3: This afternoon?
11: 12:30. Yeah, right after this.
3: Then
11: little
3: it's finally
11: treatment
3: on.
11: And then hit it.
0: Maybe a little cooler in L.A.
11: Hopefully.
0: Than what we're dealing with here.
11: Let's hope so. Fingers crossed.
0: What is the feeling? Every year is obviously unique, and this obviously will have some special meaning for you this season, certainly. But what's the feeling like going into this year for you guys? Well, Ellie, we'll start with you.
11: Yeah, I think obviously it's my senior season, so that there's a little bit extra there. So really excited. Obviously, it's Jen's last year, so kind of finishing it off with a bang for her. But I think after the Idaho State game, like the energy's there. We're all very pumped and just really excited to take the field tomorrow night against a ranked opponent. So we're really excited. Yeah.
0: Lucy, what about you? What's the feeling like going into this year?
16: Yeah, I would just say we're just so excited. I mean, there's obviously so much looming around the season with us just trying to do everything we can for Jen, but we've set some big goals, and so I think we're excited to get started and just get rolling. So
3: UCLA tomorrow night, what are you most interested in learning about your team that you'll find out tomorrow night?
11: Yeah, I think obviously coming off the Idaho State game, that was a great win for us. 5 goals on the table. And like Lucy said, like we have set really high bar standards, but really excited to take on a ranked opponent. So a little more challenging than Idaho State. So just excited to see where we kind of match up and hopefully put our name out there that, yeah, we should have been a ranked team. So we're just excited for that and excited to score a bunch of goals and keep a zero on the board for sure.
0: I know that, look, the answer is you guys will play wherever it is, but do you like being able to start the season on the road, kind of start the year out with a nice test? Does it even matter to you guys?
16: I always feel like Jen always says that we play better on the road sometimes, and I don't know what that is, you know, maybe routine, but I honestly think for us, like, no matter where we're playing, we're just excited, and so whether it's at home or it's going to be at UCLA, I think we're going to bring our best, so.
3: Well, the last 4 games against UCLA, BYU's 3-1. You beat them last year in the NCAA tournament, then you beat them last year here, and then you beat them when they were number 1 here in 23. You had goals in all 3 of those wins. What's it about

0: last 2 years, we've kind of been on the younger side of things. So just kind of having that extra experience, I feel like, is super helpful. Obviously, we've played him the last 2 years. Ellie's played, I've played. But I also think we have great additions of some awesome freshmen coming in as well as an awesome sophomore class. So I feel like things are just really coming together for us, and I think this is going to be a big year for BYU soccer for sure.
1: So Jen Rockwood lost her first game. It was a road game in 1996 at Colorado College. Mm-hmm. Since then and tomorrow night, she's won 245 games. Mm-hmm. But here comes the start of her last season. So there's a tremendous amount of pressure on the two of you to make sure this one starts off all right. What does Jen Rockwood mean to you?
0: I mean, she's BYU soccer. And so she's really just kind of made me the player that I am. She's given me the confidence, and she's always let me know that she's had my back when I'm on the field. And so I think to have a coach that you can really connect with and just know that, like, she's on your side and she's rooting for you just makes you an even better player besides from all the work that you do. And so honestly, like, it makes me emotional every time I think about, like, the season ending or us kind of finishing up this season, because she has carried me through these last 3 years, so I'm just grateful for her, and she's just amazing. So,
1: Ellie?
2: Yeah, I think Lucy hit it on the head. I mean, I've known Jen since I was a little girl, six or seven at BYU camp, so just being able to watch her, and she's just been a huge mentor for me, obviously, through the recruiting process, and then me going to UCLA, I still looked up to her, and just being here has put so much effort and confidence and doesn't really cares about us off the field as much as she does on the field. So, yeah, just really glad I can go out with her and kind of finish my college season with her. So she's been amazing, and just love her and really proud of her because I know she's at peace with her decision. Yeah.
3: She is amazing. And like you guys said, an unbelievable coach, but a great person. Do you have any Coach Rockwood moments that you can share that won't get you in trouble, by the way? Is there any interactions or any moments with Coach Rockwood that stand out to you?
2: I mean, there's so many. I think one funny one, maybe she'll kill us if we say this, but hopefully not. We were on the road at Oklahoma State, and we were there for a pretty long time. And so we were outside doing a little warm-up, just kind of moving our legs. It was one of our days off, and I just remember we were about to wrap it up, and we were playing this game, and she's like, no, one more game. So she's like, okay, this is what you're going to do. We're going to kind of push, and she fell, and she broke her wrist. But the best thing about this is she was still there, 100% in. She was on the sideline just being coached with her big cast in so much pain, but her being her was there for us, coached us, and we had a great performance and won in Oklahoma State. So just kind of shows how much she cares about us through the ups and downs. And yeah, I just love her so much and really excited for this last season with her.
1: I thought she told us she broke her hand fighting off a band of bandits.
2: Could have been. Hey, that was the other time.
3: You're giving away the secret now, Ellie.
1: The last 3 weeks of last season, and I'm sure you hope that tomorrow's a continuation of those last 3 weeks. You picked sixth in the Big 12 this year, middle of the pack last year, but when it became tournament time, you win the Big 12 tournament, you win the championship, you go to the NCAA tournament, you go back to the Sweet 16, and here you are just to kind of continue the three-week binge, right?
2: Mm-hmm. Exactly right. Yeah, we're excited. And I think, obviously, we peaked at the right time, but we want to do better in the Big 12. We want to start better and kind of end better than we did. So we have a lot of big goals, and I believe that this team's capable of something special. So, yeah, just really, really excited.
3: What are, and Lucy, we'll start with you, what are your own expectations for this season, for you on a personal level?
0: Yeah, on a personal level, obviously, I got some pretty big awards last year, and that was super awesome, and I kind of just want to continue that, you know. Obviously, you don't want to, like, limit yourself, and you always push yourself to something bigger, and so I think that's something for me. I would love to, you know, make the Big 12 team again and be first team, you know, obviously shooting for that All-American, I'm sure, as every other player is, but I also think on a personal level and a more sentimental level, I just really want to focus on being where my feet are and just kind of embracing every single game, every single practice, because obviously it is a little bit of an emotional season, and so just kind of taking in every single thing I think is going to be super important, because, you know, it goes by so fast, and so I'm just... Yeah.
3: What about for you, Ellie? What are your expectations?
2: Yeah, I mean, obviously I have a lot of big goals, especially for my senior year. Won't be able to do this again. So, yeah, I think, like Lucy said, being where my feet are, enjoying every moment, but also trying to be Big 12 first team again, winning the Big 12 tournament. Want to be an All-American and hopefully on the Mack Herman Trophy watch list. So just really excited, and I know if I do my

0: and my teammates do their role, we can really achieve something special. So really excited for this group, and yeah, I just can't wait for it to get started.
1: Well, and it starts tomorrow night in Los Angeles against number 9 UCLA. Guys, thank you so much for stopping by. I know it's kind of a crazy day as you're trying to get out and travel to Los Angeles. Thanks for stopping by. It's always great to talk with you, and we're going to give you the BYU Sports Nation karma to take with you on the plane.
0: Yes, give us
1: and
0: that
1: then
0: juju.
1: On to the
2: hand
1: pitch.
2: It over, hand it over.
1: Yes, against the Bruins. Thanks for stopping by. We appreciate it.
0: Yeah, thanks for having us.
3: Great. Good luck tomorrow. 10 o'clock Eastern time, Big Ten Plus. It'll be Walbrook. It'll be Kessler. It'll be the Cougars and UCLA to get the season started. Looking forward to that.
1: All right, coming up, which football position group are you most confident in and which is your biggest concern? We'll take a look at your answers to our question of the day. That's next on BYU Sports Nation.
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1: Our question of the day, through 1 week of training camp, which position group are you most confident in and which is your biggest concern? First response from at Russ Melrose, linebackers deep and talented, concerned about the backup quarterback. Bear is great, but everyone else is a question mark.
3: All right. Matthew Bradford says most concerned with the broadcasting host. Yeah, so am I. Have you seen the guys I got to work with again this season? Hey, we're looking forward to it. It's going to be a lot of fun.
1: In response to our lead voice of the day, which, by the way, is presented by PAX, healthcare careers built for victory. This one from at Twigger Stone. Most confident in the linebackers. They have some elite talent. I'm still not sure about the pass catchers, but I like what I'm hearing so far. Today's Rise and Shout Out is presented by Mountain America, the official credit union of BYU Athletics. Dave,
3: new coach, same top 25. Women's volleyball ranked number 24 in the preseason poll. Alex Bauer, Claire Little Chambers, and Brielle Kemavor named to the Big 12's preseason team. Congratulations. That's worth a shout out.
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1: For Dave, I'm Jason. 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Dave, everybody will get a chance to see you tonight on AFR on the app and ESPN Plus at 7 Eastern. 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
12: 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Today on Finding Center, the theme is our eternal destiny. Barry M. Willardson, a BYU professor of biochemistry when this address was given, will give his devotional entitled Strangers and Pilgrims on the Earth.
13: Today is July 14th. For most, it is just another hot summer day, but for those with French connections, it is the Fête Nationale, the day that France celebrates its independence. Every July 14th, I am reminded of my missionary service in France and Belgium years ago. One July 14th, my missionary companions and I watched from the port of Calais as the fireworks burst over the English Channel in beautiful celebration of French freedom. It was a wonderful time for me, the last summer months of my mission among a people who I had come to love and with whom I had labored to build faith and trust in God. Their faith had been terribly challenged by the ravages of war and other events, but some received the message of the restored gospel of Jesus Christ and have been greatly blessed by its teachings. Faith in God our Father and His Son Jesus Christ is a powerful force that moves souls and nations to look to the heavens for understanding of the purposes of life on earth. For me, some of the most powerful verses of scriptures are those that enumerate the exploits of the faithful, as in Hebrews chapter 11 of the New Testament and Ether chapter 12 of the Book of Mormon. In Ether, Moroni tells us that faith is things which are hoped for and not seen. Wherefore, dispute not because ye see not, for ye receive no witness until after the trial of your faith. He then reminds us of the immovable faith of Alma and Amulek, Ammon and his brethren, Helaman's sons, Nephi and Lehi, and the brother of Jared. In Hebrews 11, the Apostle Paul wrote of the faith of Abel, Enoch, Noah, Abraham, and Sarah. Of Abraham and Sarah, Paul states, "By faith Abraham, when he was called out to go into a place which he should after receive for an inheritance, obeyed, and he went out, not knowing whither he went." Paul continues, "Through faith also Sarah herself received strength to conceive seed, and was delivered of a child when she was past age, because she judged him faithful who had promised. Therefore sprang there even of one, and him as good as dead, so many as the stars of the sky in multitude, and as the sand by which is the seashore, innumerable. Then, referring to all these noble souls, Paul makes a statement that captures our attention. All these died in faith, not having received the promises, but having seen them afar off, and were persuaded of them, and embraced them, and confessed that they were strangers and pilgrims on the earth. What is Paul teaching us in this passage? Is he saying that these great ones understood that this earth was not their home, but rather a stopover on their way through eternities? This is one of the compelling questions of mankind. Are we truly strangers and pilgrims on the earth? And is there more to our existence than meets the eye? Here we live on this small but beautiful blue planet. We each make our way through life doing what we want or what others convince us to do. But what is the purpose of it all? My background is in the sciences, and scientists seek to understand the great questions of life by making observations. One of the most inspiring scientific endeavors of our time has been the exploration of our universe through the Hubble Space Telescope. Although I have no expertise in astrophysics, the subject fascinates me, probably as the result of watching too many episodes of Star Trek as a boy. This year marks the 25th anniversary of Hubble's launch. During those 25 years, a near constant stream of data has been coming from Hubble that has taught us much. One experiment, called the Extreme Deep Space Project, focused the telescope on the small region of sky apparently devoid of stars and collected light at different times over a 10-year period, logging over 500 hours. The Hubble images showed that this region was not devoid of stars at all, but contained 5,500 galaxies, averaging about 100 billion stars each. The light from the most distant galaxies had been traveling for about 13 billion years before being collected by Hubble. From these data, astronomers have estimated that there are 200 billion galaxies in the universe, each with an average of 100 billion stars per galaxy. Doing the math gives 2 times 10 to the 22nd stars in the universe, an absolutely mind-boggling number. By measuring the distance to these galaxies and how quickly they are moving away from us, and combining this data with other observations of the early universe, astrophysicists have calculated that the universe is about 13.7 billion years old and is growing in size at a faster and faster rate. For this accelerated expansion to be possible, about 70% of the universe must be something astronomers term dark energy, because we don't know what it is. For me, the grandeur of it all is eloquently captured by the words of our music, "If You Could Eye to Kolob," written by W.W. Phelps. When he penned the words of the hymn, Brother Phelps did not have the vision of the Hubble telescope, but he had the vision of Joseph Smith, and Joseph had the vision of God. So how and why did all of this come to be, and where do we fit in this great expanse of space? Science struggles to address these questions. However, there are other very important ways to learn truth. Again, the Apostle Paul taught in writing to the Corinthians, "For what man knoweth the things of a man, save the spirit of man which is in him? Even so the things of God knoweth no man, but the spirit of God." Paul continues, "But the natural man receiveth not the things of the spirit of God, for they are foolishness unto him. Neither can he know them, because they are spiritually discerned." Thus God can reveal his existence, purposes, and truths to us by spiritual means that are just as real as physical scientific observations. This is what happened to Moses on the mountain. Millennia before the Hubble telescope, God spoke with Moses face to face and gave Moses a view of his creations. This experience is recorded in Moses chapter 1 of the Pearl of Great Price. "And it came to pass that Moses looked and beheld the world upon which he was created. And Moses beheld the worlds and the ends thereof, and all the children of men, which are and which were created. And of the same he greatly marveled and wondered. In response to this experience, Moses exclaimed, "Now for this cause I know that man is nothing, which thing I never had supposed." Perhaps we also feel a sense of insignificance when attempting to fathom the vastness of creation. However, later in this revelation, God taught Moses the purpose of his creations. "And the Lord God spake unto Moses, saying, The heavens, they are many, and they cannot be numbered unto man, but they are numbered unto me, for they are mine. And as one earth shall pass away, and the heavens thereof, even so shall another come. And there is no end to my works, neither to my words. For behold, this is my work and my glory, to bring to pass the immortality and eternal life of man." In this transcendent passage, God reveals that the purpose of this vast creation is for us, for our happiness, for our eternal progression. So where were we during this marvelous creation? The Lord asked the same question to Job, saying, "Where wast thou when I laid the foundations of the earth, when the morning stars sang together, and all the sons of God shouted for joy?" One of the most essential truths of the restored gospel of Jesus Christ is that we are spirit children of the great Creator himself. And we call him Father because this is our true relationship to him. Knowing this relationship explains why he created all of these things for us. Prior to our life here on earth, we lived with him, and we were present and witnessed our earth's creation and shouted for joy because of it. This is why we truly are strangers and pilgrims on the earth. For me, one of the most beautiful expressions of this truth was penned by the poet William Wordsworth, which he came to understand without hearing the message of the restored gospel. He wrote, "Our birth is but a sleep and a forgetting. The soul that rises with us, our life's star, hath had elsewhere its setting and cometh from afar. Not in entire forgetfulness and not in utter nakedness, but trailing clouds of glory do we come from God, who is our home." So if we have come from God, then why are we here? On occasion, it may seem like it would have been better just to stay put. Living with our Father in heaven must have been wonderful, so why go to the trouble? This thought reminds me of something my father-in-law, Jean Marichal, would often quip in his native French language, exclaiming, "Qui m'a poussé dedans?" which translated means, "Who pushed me in?" He would say this mostly, but not entirely in jest. The answer to why we are here was revealed clearly to Abraham, as recorded in the Pearl of Great Price. "Now the Lord had shown unto me, Abraham, the intelligences that were organized before the world was. And among all these, there were many of the noble and great ones. And God saw these souls, that they were good. And he stood in the midst of them, and he said, These I will make my rulers. For he stood among those that were spirits. And he saw that they were good. And he said unto me, Abraham, thou wast one of them. Thou wast chosen before thou wast born. And there stood one among them that was like unto God. And he said unto those that were with him, We will go down, for there is space there. And we will take of these materials, and we will make an earth whereon these may dwell. And we will prove them herewith, to see if they will do all things whatsoever the Lord their God shall command them. And they who keep their first estate shall be added upon, and they who keep not their first estate shall not have the glory in the same kingdom as those who keep their first estate. And they who keep their second estate shall have glory added upon their heads forever and ever." Herein lies the answer to the great question of the purpose of life. We are here to learn to trust in God to the point that we do whatever he asks, and in so doing, we become as he is. It seems to me that the most important thing we can do in life is to find out if this really is true, that God is our Father, that we are strangers and pilgrims on the earth, and that we are here to become like our Father. So how do we come to this knowledge? The process begins by hearing of these things from those who know. That is why we send missionaries throughout the world. My youngest daughter, Eva, is currently serving one of those missions on the Reunion and Mauritius Islands in the Indian Ocean, about as far away from here as is physically possible on Earth. Many of you were in similar situations as missionaries, and perhaps some of you are here today because your hearts burned as the missionaries taught you of your divine origins and the purpose of life. Hearing and pondering these things will lead us to pray. And through prayer, our Father can tell us himself that he is there and that we are his children. Let me share an experience with you. While serving as a missionary in France, not long after the July 14th celebration I referred to earlier, my companion and I had spent the day working with the other missionaries in the city of Nancy. We were scheduled to travel that night to Strasbourg, about a two-hour drive away on the German border. I had returned in the evening with the missionary I was with and was waiting in the apartment for my companion to return. He and the other missionary finally arrived a little after 10 p.m., apologizing for the late hour and explaining that they had been in a spirited discussion with an atheist who was trying to convince them of the error of their ways. We quickly packed our things and were on the road. While driving, my companion talked about the conversation with the atheist. The arguments were all too familiar to me. God may exist, but there is no way to know for sure. And if he does exist, then he doesn't care about us, or he would have stopped all the terrible events of the world. Furthermore, our belief in God was a deception that made us feel better about our lives. But the reality was that when we died, there was nothing. We talked about these issues and how difficult it is for a person of that type to even want to know the reality of God. For some reason, my companion's encounter left me perturbed. Not because I was shaken by the arguments, for I had heard them many times, but because I was wearied by the unbelief of these people among whom I had spent so much time and with whom I had come to care about. I can remember looking up into the night sky as we drove and seeing it filled with stars. We almost never saw the stars because they were obscured by the city lights or by clouds. However, we were now far from the city, traveling through the Vosges Mountains, and the skies were clear. As I gazed upon the night sky, I had this overwhelming impression that God was in his heaven and in control. I commented to my companion, wondering how anyone could look up into the night sky and not feel the same thing. I was in the same state of mind when we arrived in Strasbourg around midnight. We apologized to our missionary hosts for the late arrival and laid out our bedding, which consisted of a foam pad and a sleeping bag on the floor for each of us. I knelt on mine to pray, as was my nightly routine. However, this prayer turned out to be anything but routine. As I prayed to myself, I thought of the events and emotions of that night, and I pleaded, "Dear Father, I need to know if you are really there, if I am going to continue in this work among such an unbelieving people." As soon as that phrase formed in my mind, I was enveloped by an intense spiritual energy which pulsed through my body from my head to my toes and settled upon me. It was a warm, comforting feeling that stayed with me for a long time. It was the witness of the Holy Spirit to me that God was there and he had heard my prayer. I finished praying and lay down to sleep, but the feeling would not go away. I lay basking in this powerful yet sweet sensation for some time until it slowly dissipated and I drifted off to sleep. Since then, I have never doubted the existence of God. I know he answered me. More than 30 years later, it is still vivid in my mind. I do not know how the Spirit of God interfaces with our mortal physiology, but it is powerful and unlike any other emotion. It cannot be explained away. So once we have come to know our relationship with our Father in heaven and our purpose in life, then our path is set before us. However, part of the "prove them herewith" clause of the plan is to stay on the path and never forget the knowledge we have gained. Remembering our origins and the purposes of our life is key to our success here on earth. Remembering is one of the important themes of the Book of Mormon. Listen to the words of Helaman to his sons Nephi and Lehi. And now, my sons, remember, remember, that it is upon the rock of our Redeemer, who is Christ, the Son of God, that ye must build your foundation. Furthermore, it is for this same purpose that each week we take the sacrament in remembrance of Jesus' sacrifice and promise to always remember him and keep his commandments. Yet sometimes we forget. Our vision blurs and we don't live up to the knowledge we have received. In such situations, perhaps we can learn something more from the Hubble telescope. Not from its amazing images, but from its near failure. To the horror of all those involved, when the first images came back from Hubble, they were blurred and out of focus. The shape of Hubble's mirrors were off about 1/50th the thickness of a human hair because of a few missing chips of paint that had thrown off the laser-guided measuring tool used to polish the mirrors. Many thought that Hubble would be forever useless. However, with a Herculean effort by NASA scientists and astronauts, correction mirrors were designed and installed in space, removing the aberration. Making the repairs in space was so intricate that the team of astronauts spent 20 months practicing the procedure, with 400 hours underwater to simulate zero gravity, rehearsing on a makeup of Hubble. The repairs proceeded flawlessly, and NASA scientists celebrated in joy and relief when they saw the first crystal clear images coming from the telescope. There's a great lesson to be learned from correcting Hubble's vision. Sometimes small flaws can put our lives out of focus, and we cannot see our divine origins. In such circumstances, our lives need not be scrapped like a piece of interstellar junk, but correcting mirrors can be installed thanks to something more than a Herculean effort that we call the atonement of Jesus Christ. Jesus was the one who came forward in that grand council in heaven, presenting himself with the words, "Here am I, send me." He was the one who was faithful when facing unimaginable suffering, saying, "Father, if thou be willing, remove this cup from me. Nevertheless, not my will, but thine be done." We can trust in him and in his power to make things right again, and our lives can someday reflect views even more glorious than those from the repaired Hubble telescope. At some point, sooner or later, our time as mortals on this earth will end, and we will learn that we were truly strangers and pilgrims here. This fact became devastatingly clear to me 18 months ago when my younger brother, Kendall, died suddenly of a heart attack, seemingly in full health, and just weeks after being released as bishop of his ward. His ward loved him, especially the youth. Professionally, he worked at the hospital in our small town and was similarly loved by the patients and by his co-workers. Our family was emotionally shaken to its core by this tragedy, but our faith was not. We knew the promises of the resurrection, and we had felt the power of the witness of Mary at the open tomb as she turned in hearing Jesus call her name. Of the disciples on the road to Emmaus, as their hearts burned within them while they conversed unknowingly with the resurrected Lord. Of the apostles gathered together in fear and wonder of the events of that first Easter. And then in what must have been utter joy as they felt the prints of the nails in his hands and in his feet. And of the Nephite multitude as Jesus ministered unto them in power and glory. Jesus has overcome death, and as a result, so will we. This tragedy gave me great cause for reflection about my life and how I should spend the rest of my days. It also motivated me to have my physical heart carefully examined. One test was a cardiac perfusion test, in which you walk on a treadmill to get your heart rate up, and then you receive an injection with a radioactive tracer. You are placed in a scanner that follows the tracer as it circulates through your heart. During the test, you must lie very still under the scanner for some time to not disturb the imaging. As I lay there, I closed my eyes trying to relax, wondering how my heart was performing in this test. Suddenly, without opening my eyes, I saw my brother walk past the scanner. He was dressed in his hospital scrubs, looking young and healthy. He moved past me to the other room where the monitor was showing the results of the scan. In my amazement, my first thought was, "What are you doing here?" And then the realization hit me that he was concerned about my well-being and wanted to know the results of the test. This view was gone in an instant, and I was left to contemplate it. The act was so typical of him, doing what he did in life, caring for others. From this and many other experiences, I too confess that we are strangers and pilgrims on the earth, that life continues after our mortal bodies fail us, that our loved ones who have gone before know us and are there to help us. Alma declared this truth in saying, "The spirits of all men, as soon as they are departed from this mortal body, yea, the spirits of all men, whether they be good or evil, are taken home to that God who gave them life. And then shall it come to pass that the spirits of those who are righteous are received into a state of happiness, which is called paradise, a state of rest, a state of peace, where they shall rest from all their troubles and from all care and sorrow. I testify that this is so." Let me close with the final words of Brother Phelps' hymn. "There is no end to glory, there is no end to love, there is no end to being, there is no death above. May we all live and love and serve to the measure of this knowledge, in the name of Him who makes it all possible, even our Savior Jesus Christ. Amen."
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9: In that moment, when I took the risk of saying, I think I might be becoming an atheist, and he said, if you become an atheist, I'll still be your friend no matter what. It was easier to believe in God at that second, because I think in the unconditional love of my friend, I felt that whatever we mean by God was made manifest in the genuineness of that friendship and commitment.
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11: On In Good Faith, it's our privilege to hear stories and accounts from believers told in their own words. Our hope is to listen with an open heart, celebrating the power of faith and belief and what those stories mean to the ones who tell them.
12: I'm speaking in good faith today with Brian McLaren. He has been a college English teacher. He was a pastor for 24 years, now an author and activist, public theologian, and a frequent guest lecturer. He's a faculty member of the Living School at the Center for Action and Contemplation in New Mexico and lives in Florida. Brian, thank you so much for speaking with me in good faith.
9: Thanks for having me.
12: I have really fallen in love with this book, Faith After Doubt. And we'll talk about a brand new book, Do I Stay Christian, towards the end. But I do have some things that I just want to ask you about. I love how you organize this book. And you're, I think, pretty brave. You said, I structure this in three parts. In part one, your descent into doubt, which not everyone would think, oh, what a comforting devotional book. This should be a good read. Part two, all in doubt, which sounds like when everything falls apart. And then part three, life after and with doubt. And so my first question is, did you always feel like faith and doubt were opposites?
9: Well, I grew up in a very conservative religious setting where doubt was bad. It wasn't something you would admit. And so they just didn't go together. And so I think it was a major struggle for me to ever realize that some of us, a friend of mine says reflective people, people who think about our thinking, that doubt is just part of the way we live and that it would be impossible for us to do anything without second thoughts and without doubt and without questioning ourselves. So I think that in my own experience, faith and doubt have always been inseparable, but that ran up against what I had been told.
12: So I've wondered if you can even have faith unless there's something you don't know that you have to exercise faith in.
9: Yeah, this is where it really gets tricky. In fact, in the writing of Faith After Doubt, I came to understand more and take more seriously the social dimensions of doubt, which makes me also have to take the social dimensions of faith more seriously. And what I mean by this is that there's a degree to which faith is always a team sport. And and the community that I'm part of, in a sense, there is a consensus. There's an agreement that among us in this building or among us under this label, there are things that we all treat as a fact. And what that does when you're in the group, it makes it sound like you're not really dealing with faith, but you're dealing with certainty. In other words, the social contract is a contract of let's act as if this were certainty. So anyway, your comment just makes me realize, yes, this is part of the challenge, isn't it? That even if we say we're talking about faith, which always has a dimension of unknowing to it, it often socially becomes certainty.
12: So as a young pastor, you start going through a what you call a deconstruction of what do I really believe, and kind of going through this process. And it sounds like at first no one wanted to hear this from their pastor, which I think I can understand, because if you are someone's rock, maybe they are putting their faith maybe in you more than in where the faith is pointing to a higher power.
9: Yes, I think that's true. I think, and I was always very careful about what I would say, you know, in a sermon, but I also felt an obligation to try to be honest. And because I grappled with my own questions and doubts and dissatisfactions with the standard explanations, I never wanted to shame people. I didn't want to do unto others what I wouldn't want done to me. So
12: what a concept.
9: I tried to make room. Yeah, I tried to make room for doubters. But I think some people, because of that presumption, that social contract, that around here we act as if these things are certain and unquestionable and undoubtable, I think that made some people very uncomfortable. It was like I was breaking an unwritten social taboo.
12: Is some of that out of fear? For instance, I'm picturing a 17-year-old young man, young woman expressing to their parents some type of doubt, and maybe the parents even panicking like, oh no, what does this mean for their life? Are they going off the rails?
9: Yes, I think so. I think very often it has to do with fear. And I'm going to be really honest. I think in a situation like that, I think sometimes the fear even jumps beyond that to say, if my child were to question or doubt these things, what would this do to my status in my religious community that I have a child that's not carrying on the faith, you know? And there is a certain kind of fear that people have that I'll be looked down upon as not a true believer. And it complicates things on many levels.
12: Yeah, that's quite an insight, that not just the person expressing doubt, but that fear that engenders about the person hearing that.
9: Yes.
12: As you've written this book and had time to have responses, and my understanding is that you had been speaking about this, and so people were coming to you. You share several stories in this. It seems like you were almost helping create a community of people who want to believe in spite of the doubts that may come because of any particular given aspect of belief. Do you see people flocking to that?
9: You know, there's a brilliant writer, really one of the sagely people I've met in my life, named Parker Palmer. And Parker talks about a condition that a lot of us experience. He calls it living with inner division. And what he means by this is that many times we're part of groups where everyone else sees something a certain way, and we may have seen it that way too. And then we begin to change and we keep it a secret. And so we live with a division between how the inner us feels and how the outer us appears. So we continue to smile and we continue to shake our heads, but inside we're not smiling and we're not shaking our head. Mm. And when that division gets great enough and we sustain it for long enough, it begins to be a great burden, probably related to the idea of cognitive dissonance in psychology. But that dissonance and division is a heavy burden to bear. And Parker Palmer says, when someone has the courage to say, I will be divided no more, and they go public and say, let me tell you what I really think, they very often have the experience of people coming out of the woodwork and saying, I thought I was the only one. I thought I was the only one. And there is this relief of other people who felt divided who find each other. And that's certainly been a big part of my experience. You know, when I began to write, because I was a pastor, over the years, I had so many other pastors come to me and say, I thought I was the only one feeling this way. So I've experienced that issue of divided no more, and then finding out you're not alone.
12: I wonder if we think that once we have accepted faith at some point, usually early in our life, that we think we're done, we're fixed, we have found the rock, so to speak, and there we will stay planted. But you have sort of developed four really memorable one-word definitions of what you call four stages of faith.
9: Yes.
12: Is that inevitable as we grow and we have more experiences that we will go through those stages to some degree?
9: So actually, Steve, this is one of the reasons I love the name of your podcast, because to talk about something in good faith, I think what we're saying is, this is my honest faith at this moment in my life. Mm. And what I think happens to a lot of people is they're part of a group that shares a certain understanding of faith, and then they go through a transition. It might be great suffering. It might be a great education. It might be an experience of travel or something else. They have something that propels them into a new place. And in the language I use in Faith After Doubt, they might move from stage one, which I call simplicity, to stage two, which I call complexity. But if they have the feeling that people in their group won't accept them for being in this new place, then they have to keep translating everything or editing everything they say so that they won't stick out and not fit in. And there can come a point where you're different enough from where you started that you actually feel you're lying or you're deceiving people, you're hiding people. And in fact, the word hypocrite has the meaning of an actor. You're putting on a mask. And so that experience of division can make you then start saying things you don't actually mean. And you lose good faith. At that point, you begin acting in bad faith. I'm just saying this not because I mean it, but because I need to say it to remain accepted among people. So that the idea of growing from one stage to another would be so natural if you were in a community that would allow you to do so. But if you were in a community that wouldn't, then you face this real temptation of I maintain my status in the group with bad faith, or I risk being rejected in good faith.
12: That's a dilemma.
9: That's a dilemma.
12: Yeah, we are such social creatures. We need each other.
9: Yes.
12: Even as support in our belief. And then as you talk about complexity, I wonder if you talk about stage three. It seems to me that the end of stage two maybe is where we start to, as you talk about it, we start going into then, am I losing my mind? Or this is not good for my health to think about all these things.
9: Yes. That's right. So I call stage one the stage of dualism and authority figures. Dualism because everything is simple. Us, them, in, out, good, bad, friend, enemy, loyalist, rebel. You know, the world is very clearly defined in two categories. We move into complexity, the two categories don't work so well. So we have to have shades of gray in between the two extremes. The world becomes more complex, but we're still trying to make the old system work. But when we reach a point where the most honest part of ourselves is critiquing the whole system, at that point, we begin to move into stage three that I call perplexity. So you might say that stage one is dualism, stage two is pragmatism, because we're just trying to make things work, get along, and so on. Stage three is a stage of critical thinking, skepticism, relativism. And very often, a simple way to define it is in stage one and stage two, I criticize other groups. In stage three, I criticize my own group, the group that I actually feel I'm part of, and I'm beginning to question some of its assumptions. And that is a dangerous and stressful and difficult place to be, where it's so dangerous for a lot of people that they do at some point just throw out good faith and accept bad faith to say, I don't know what I think, but I will say what people want me to say. I can't even bear to say, I don't know, or I'm having questions. I just have to keep the facade up, so to speak. But other people, they begin to dare in stage three to voice those questions. And very often that's when people start finding one another and they feel relieved. And they wonder, is it possible for me, whatever their religion, is it possible for me to stay Christian or to stay Muslim or to stay Buddhist or whatever? Is it possible for me to stay when I have these questions? I remember some years ago, I overheard, or I actually was on the radio, I heard a debate between two Buddhists. And it was just so interesting for me from a Christian background to hear two Buddhists. And one of them was basically saying the other one wasn't a true Buddhist. And so you realize this isn't just a problem in one religion. This is a problem in many, many different groups. And even in professions, there are in groups and out groups based on which school of your profession you follow. And many people, when they reach that stage three, it becomes so difficult and burdensome that they just say, I'm leaving my religion. I can't live there anymore. And when you understand their pain, you realize why they reach that conclusion.
12: So simplicity, complexity, and I think you call stage three perplexity.
9: Perplexity, yes.
12: As you found yourself going through these stages and deciding to be open about it, which you actually did with someone in your congregation who was on the church council, and then they wanted to talk about this, and I think you were thinking, please don't tell the church council, you know, I will be booted out. But you got a big surprise.
9: Yes. This member of my council, we had a retreat of the leaders of our congregation. I was on staff and our lay leaders. And my friend, against my wishes, said in front of everyone, you know, Brian's asking a lot of questions. We have to decide whether this is his journey and his questions, or whether we're also on this journey and these are our questions. And he wasn't saying it in a way that was hostile toward me. I think he was saying it because he felt like they were his questions, and he wished that we would all just be on this journey of rethinking together. I didn't expect it to go this way, but by the end of that conversation, I found out that virtually all of the leaders in my congregation, they were having questions too, and they were open to looking for new ways of seeing things. And instead of me, I was keeping all of my questioning work for my books and my preaching work for the congregation. They basically invited me to bring my whole self to my work as a pastor, which was a blessing. And a lot of people don't have that blessing.
12: Yeah, what a generous reaction. Yes. And open and honest from those other members of the congregation. So yes. As you're going through this journey personally, at any point did you think to yourself, you know, this would just be easier if I just said, I'm not even going to worry about, is there a God, is there not a God? Or was there some constant thing throughout all of that, some connection to something divine?
9: Yeah. So this is where it's hard to talk about, even though I've written all these thousands of words about it in the book. It's hard to talk about because on some level, I always felt there is something there. I'm just not sure that the words I use for it are the only right words to use for it.
12: Interesting.
9: And so I think part of the challenge for me was, I think this will make sense to you, Steve. I think it was, I wasn't necessarily losing faith. I was losing some of my beliefs, or I was losing confidence in some of my beliefs, the ways I would talk about that deeper faith. The deeper faith in this sense was an openness to mystery and a desire to do what's right and a longing for depth and meaning. And I was open to whatever the source of that is and very sincere about that. It wasn't like I was saying, I just want to get out of this business and go make a lot of money and, you know, buy a fast car. It wasn't that. It was, this is what matters to me. And it matters so much that I'm struggling with whether the words I'm using are the best way to talk about it. Does that make sense? I don't know if
12: absolutely.
9: I'm
12: going to take a stab at a question that may not have the right words, but maybe you'll get the intent. Is there some sense of mission as you look back now thinking, well, God dragged me through a whole bunch of things so that now I have the ability to minister to people who are being dragged through a whole bunch of things?
9: Yes, very much so. Yes. Yeah. I think I'll just tell you a quick story about this. When I was a pastor, we had a lot of people in our congregation who had been part of the 12-step movement. So they were alcoholics, drug addicts of various sorts. And I remember this woman came up to me one Sunday and she said, I'm so glad I found your church. She said, I went to church when I was a little girl. Then I didn't. My parents stopped going. She said, and then I got pregnant when I was 17 and had a little girl. I always wanted to take her to church. She said, and here I am 34 and I never did it. And she said, but I heard that your church was accepting addicts. She says, you see, I've been an addict.

0: they weren't wanted and didn't fit.
1: That sounds pretty biblical to me. There's a New Testament precedent for that.
0: I think so. I kind of think so. Yeah, but you wouldn't know it sometimes.
1: Are there particular things, whether it's a practice or a meditation or a way of serving or just an awareness, something that connects you to God,
0: mm-hmm.
1: where you feel that connection the most or see God's hand working in your life?
0: Yes. Well, through the years, I would say there are three or four different streams that have been that for me. Now, obviously, sometimes it's hearing a sermon, and sometimes it's singing a hymn, and sometimes it's partaking in a sacrament or something. Sometimes all of those things do what they're supposed to do, I think. But I would say one thing that has been a sustaining sort of point of contact for me and God has always been solitude, to be alone and be quiet. To not be engaged. You know, I make my living writing, and for many years I made my living talking, and I live in words, and we all live in words. And so to be alone and in silence, I feel that there's something about silence that the noise fades away, and I'm able to in some way more deeply be in contact with God. Another, and this sounds like a cliche, but it's honest and true for me, is the experience of the natural world, to be in the wild, to be in the sort of architecture of trees and forests and rivers rather than buildings and windows and doors. And of course, that makes sense, because if the universe is God's first language, if the universe is God's artwork, then of course it would make sense that when we're most directly in contact. And then obviously, this is true too, in genuine encounter with human with my fellow humans, when there's encounters that are not encounters where honesty and authenticity and trust happen, it just feels like, oh, yes, I know. Of course, God is real. You mentioned this new book I have out that coming out in May. It's called Do I Stay Christian? And near the beginning of the book, I tell a story. And in fact, I hadn't seen the fellow this story is about in probably 20 years. I just saw him about 2 weeks ago for the first time. It was so good to be reunited with him. But when I was a college student and having deep questions and doubts, I said to him, I think I might be becoming an atheist. And he looked at me with just this kind smile. And he said, well, Brian, he said, I feel like I have enough faith for both of us. But if you end up becoming an atheist, he said, I just want you to know, it won't affect our friendship at all. And I think I can, I don't know if I can convey this, but in that moment when I took the risk of saying, I think I might be becoming an atheist. And he said, if you become an atheist, I'll still be your friend no matter what. It was easier to believe in God that at that second, because I think in the unconditional love of my friend, I felt that whatever we mean by God was made manifest in the genuineness of that friendship and commitment.
1: That's very beautiful and instructive, because perhaps you may have shared those things with other people who either would have thought, how can I quickly fix Brian?
0: Yes.
1: Or thought, for my own good, I need to distance myself.
0: Yes.
1: Yeah, I love hearing about that open, charitable listening.
0: Yeah.
1: Maybe you just said it, but one of my questions here is, what brings you the most joy in your faith life?
0: Mm. I mean, all those things we just mentioned would be in that category. But I'll tell you something that is a very sincere answer and just happened earlier today. But the experience of learning something new always brings me phenomenal joy. And anytime I just feel like I never saw that before, it's always such a delight. And I was on an earlier interview. There were three interviewers, and one of them made a reference to a passage in the Bible, and he made an observation that was so obvious, but I'd never seen it before. I'd never thought of that before, and it just was fascinating, you know, just this feeling of delight, like there's always more to learn. To me, that's a peak experience.
1: Is there a way that as congregations, I suppose of any faith, but specifically in Christian denominations, is there a way we can make it okay to let people grow and make space for that? You've written about some congregations want to stay in that stage one. It's all black and white.
0: Yes.
1: And some congregations maybe are in stage two, and they understand they're okay with

0: expression of a certain amount of nuance. Is there a way to create that welcoming that you have seen in a congregation or other congregations as you travel around?
1: So I think it is. I think it has to be. But I think it's very difficult right now. And I think it's difficult now for very specific reasons. One of those reasons is that we're in a time of stress. You know, as the human civilization, we're not living in harmony with the earth. And on some level, we all know it. And so we know that our way of life, our whole economic system and civilization isn't working. And we know that we've got deep racial divisions and we've got deep political divisions. So we're all living with that certain amount of stress. And under stress, it's very tempting to just find a group of people who you can say, we're right and everybody else is wrong. And in a way, we play into the worst characteristics of a stage one faith of simplicity then. Add to that, that when people are under stress, it is like open season for authoritarian leaders. One of the sentences that I didn't put in Faith After Doubt, but I wish I had, is that doubt is not the enemy of faith. Doubt is the enemy of authoritarianism. And the way that authoritarian leaders, whether they're political or religious, the way that authoritarian leaders work is they create unity among us by creating an enemy them. And the them could be real or imaginary. The them doesn't even need to exist. But if you can create fear among people, then they, in a sense, say, because we have such dangerous enemy, we need this leader to take charge. And they're willing to, in a sense, throw their trust toward authoritarian leaders. And whenever you have that kind of dynamic going on, it sucks everyone back into a stage one simplicity. And of course, that can lead to some very ugly outcomes. But getting back to your question, Steve, what I think is possible, and I've seen it, and I think it can be even common in some settings, is we need communities that are actually led by people in stage four.
0: Which or you by call people, at harmony. Least
1: I call harmony, yes. And in harmony, what we do is we look at the people in simplicity and we say, good for you. You're in the stage where you should be. And there's a lot you're going to learn, essential skills. And when you're ready, I'll do everything I can help you do to grow into stage two. And when you're stage two, good for you. That's where you should be. There's things you learn during complexity that are essential skills for life. And as soon as you're ready, I can't wait to help you grow into perplexity because perplexity is a good stage. And so the person who's leading from a stage four place helps people learn what's appropriate for them, but always lets them know there's something more to learn. And that kind of leadership, whenever you experience it, is empowering for you, whoever you are, at wherever you are. Unfortunately, a lot of our religious communities have never been there. And they've always been at stage one, or they've always been at stage two. And they don't know how to help anybody beyond that stage.
0: Brian McLaren, author of the book we're talking about today, Faith After Doubt, and a new book I'm looking forward to reading myself, Do I Stay Christian? 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
0: 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In Good Faith is a production of BYU Radio. I'm Stephen Cap Perry. I hope you'll join me again soon, right here in Good Faith.

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8: BBC News with Moira Alderson. People displaced by the earthquake in Western Colombia are spending a second night in shelters or outdoors as rescue efforts continue. At least 240 people are now reported to have died, according to tallies of figures from local officials. Danny Eberhard has more details.
9: With every rescue, there's renewed hope. Applause broke out when Diana Lucia was extracted from the rubble of a site in Cali, one of the worst affected cities. She was taken on a stretcher to a waiting ambulance. It had taken 16 hours to save her. Colombia's president, Abelardo de la Espriella, had hailed the rescue of another woman, Daniela Andrea Lago, in another badly hit city, Pereira. Some 200 people are still missing, and efforts to find them continue unabated. The first 72 hours of the search are crucial, a period that runs till Thursday morning local time.
8: A Venezuelan human rights organisation says a kidnapped indigenous leader has been found dead. Julio Rodriguez went missing on the 2nd of August in Venezuela, allegedly kidnapped by dissident Colombian left-wing rebels operating across the border. The rights organisation said the area faced pressure from illegal extraction of metals, with deposits controlled by armed groups. The German cabinet is expected later to approve draft plans to give the country's spy agencies sweeping new powers to counter cyber and hybrid threats. Our Berlin correspondent Jessica Parker reports.
10: Germany wants to strengthen its intelligence services, long seen as bureaucratic and fragmented, after limits were put in place in the wake of the Second World War. Under the plans, which still need to be signed off by lawmakers, there'd be new conditional powers to hack, disrupt, or even deceive hostile actors. There'd also be bolstered capabilities to counter drone threats. That's as the government's warned the country's a daily target of hybrid warfare, a term which can refer to disinformation, cyber attacks, and sabotage.
8: A new jet being billed as China's answer to large Boeing or Airbus passenger aircraft is making its first international commercial flight. It's China's first attempt to break into the international aviation industry. Here's Stephen McDonnell.
11: An Air China connection between this city and Ulaanbaatar has been chosen as the first international route for China's homegrown passenger aircraft. From today, the COMAC C919 will be in service for daily flights to Mongolia. It's hoped that these Chinese jets will eventually challenge the dominance of Boeing and Airbus, but analysts have speculated that this may take many years. The C919s, similar in size to Boeing's 737s, have already been trialled on domestic routes in in China, but today marks the beginning of their use internationally.
8: BBC News.
4: 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Stories bring us together, and we hope the stories on the show will spark memories and thoughts that you can share with the people you love. Today we have two stories about healing. In these stories, someone makes a mistake or is wronged or wounded, but then someone steps in with the power of healing to transform the story. This happens in big and small ways in the stories of our own lives as well, doesn't it? Let's hear first from the UK storyteller, Shauna Lee. The story is called Elijah's Menorah, and it's just one of thousands of stories Shauna Lee learned from her grandmother in the Dritsila storytelling tradition, in which stories are passed down from grandmother to granddaughter. Again, thousands of them. Here's just one, Elijah's Menorah, Shauna Lee on the Appleseed.
12: The first story I'm going to tell you is called Elijah's Menorah. And the first question I'm going to ask you is, do you know what a menorah is? Yes. A menorah is a candlestick. It's a seven-branched candlestick that Jews use, and we light them for high holy days. And they're wonderful. They're beautiful things. They're also great in power cuts, because you've got seven candles to light. And but the light that comes from them is incredibly bright. And that has been a part of Jewish culture for a very long time. Now, Elijah, I'm sure you've all heard of Elijah, right? And again, in Jewish culture, Elijah is a prophet. He's also a magician. Did you know that? He's a fool, because sometimes the fools are the wisest of us. And he's a bit of a trickster, and he has all these different coats that he wears. A long time ago, Elijah decided to go and visit the great rabbi, Rabbi Mendoza. Now, Rabbi Mendoza was known to be a kind man. He would always give to charity. He was learned, but he had one tiny fault. It was so small. He liked beautiful things. And he was a great collector. He would collect a goblet, a wine glass that was said to be used at Nebuchadnezzar's feast. He would collect an ear of corn that was said to be threshed by Ruth itself. He would collect beautiful things. Now, when Rabbi Mendoza asked Elijah to come and visit for supper over one of the high holy days, Yom Kippur, the Feast of Atonement, well, Elijah went. But before he went, he prayed. And the night before he left, he got a dream. And the dream was this. Rabbi Mendoza has a silver menorah, the most beautiful menorah. And he loves it more than anything. He will offer you many gifts, because that is the custom. He will not want to give you the menorah, but you must ask for it. And so it was with a slightly heavy heart that Elijah went off, and he had a wonderful time. He had supper, they feasted, they said blessings, they discussed the Talmud, the holy books. They argued, because we love to argue about things. You know, you've heard the expression, two Jews, 12 opinions. It's true, absolutely true. And they had this wonderful evening, and then he stayed for a few days. And Rabbi Mendoza said, oh, you like that drinking cup? Please have it. because that is also the custom. You give gifts to your visitors. And he pressed gift after gift after gift on Elijah. And Elijah, as the day wore on and it was nearly time for him to leave, Rabbi Mendoza said, "Is there anything else that you would like? Is there anything else I haven't done for you?" And Elijah said, "Well, there is one thing. You see that silver menorah in that cupboard? I would like you to gift me that." And he watched Rabbi Mendoza's face fall, because this was the most precious thing in his whole collection. And he watched the struggle, you know, inside the man when he didn't want to give it, but Elijah had asked for it, and it would be so rude not to. And so he put it off, and they had a few more drinks, and they had a little more arguing and discussion. And then it was time to leave, and he hoped that Elijah had forgotten. But Elijah hadn't. He said, "So, about the menorah?" He said, "Yes, yes, of course, of course." And it was wrapped up, and it was put in a great wooden chest with all the other gifts that he had received. And poor Rabbi Mendoza was almost in tears as he watched this menorah go. But he'd given it. And when Elijah got home, and he opened up the chest and he explained about all of these wonderful presents and the time that he'd had. So I said, "That's wonderful." And it was a Friday night. And she said, "Shall we light the menorah?" Because that's what we do on a Friday night. We light the candles, we have the wine, we say the blessings. Baruch atah Adonai, Elchenu melech olam. "No," says Elijah, "it's to be put away in a cupboard." And everyone was a little surprised, because he'd made such an issue about having this menorah, and then he didn't want to use it. It was just put away in a cupboard. And the next year at Yom Kippur, she said, "Shall we light it?" And he said, "No, it's to go in the cupboard." And that menorah, that beautiful silver menorah that had meant so much to Rabbi Mendoza and such a sacrifice to give it to Elijah, just sat in a cupboard, never lit, never looked at, never used. Now, it's easy sometimes, isn't it, to look at a situation and make a judgment. Do you think Elijah did the right or the wrong thing? Who knows? Everyone's terribly worried here. "I don't know. Will it be held against me? What's the right answer?" There is no right answer, is there? Because we don't know a complete plan. Elijah had done what he'd been told. 10 years passed. And then they got news that Rabbi Mendoza had died. And his wife thought, surely now he will take out the menorah and light it. But he didn't. For one whole year and a day, he didn't. And then, quite without warning, the night after Yom Kippur, a year and a day after Rabbi Mendoza had died, Elijah went to the cabinet, he took the menorah, and he lit each of those candles, and he placed it on the table. It burned so bright. And they had a feast, and there were prayers. And when everyone had gone, his wife said to him, "Elijah, I just need to know why. Why did you never light that menorah?" And this is the story that Elijah told, that had come to him in a dream. Did you know that every good deed that you do creates an angel? Every good deed. But if you do a good deed with a slightly not perfect motive, the angel that is created has a fault. Maybe a limp like me. Maybe something not quite as strong as it should be. Maybe not enough feathers in its wings. Now, when Rabbi Mendoza had given the menorah, he didn't want to give it. Because, you see, the menorah had belonged to a farming couple. And one year, there had been a drought, and there was no money. And the farmer had gone to Rabbi Mendoza, and Rabbi Mendoza had willingly lent him the money. And when he'd said, "What do you want as security?" Rabbi Mendoza said, "That menorah," because he loved it. And in his heart, he secretly hoped that they wouldn't be able to pay the money back so he could have the menorah. And when indeed they couldn't pay the money back, because he wasn't a bad man, it was with a heavy heart they gave him the menorah. And he said, "You may stay and you may farm. That's all I wanted." So you see, the angel that had been created was blind. Completely blind. And when Rabbi Mendoza had died and stood before the Creator and the scales had been weighed, it was indeed said that he was a truly good man and his good deeds outweighed any bad. But the angel that had to guide him to the gates of paradise must volunteer. And the angel that volunteered was his blind angel. And for a year and a day, they had wandered, trying to find the gates of paradise. Until a dream had come to Elijah. "Now is the time to light the menorah, and all will be made whole." And when he lit those lights, that blind angel could see the flames, could see the light so brightly that he led Rabbi Mendoza straight to the gates of paradise. And as for Elijah, well, that candlestick was there that could be borrowed by anybody. For high days, holidays, weddings, funerals, whatever you wanted, you would go to Elijah and say, "May I borrow Rabbi Mendoza's silver candlestick?" And he would say, "Yes, but burn it bright to celebrate his blind angel that finally led him to the gates of paradise." Thank you very much.
13: What an interesting story Elijah's menorah is. It was a delight to hear it from Shauna Lee, and my mind settled on that part of the story in which Elijah knows he has to ask for a gift from Rabbi Mendoza. And it brought up for me a memory I remember in what would turn out to be one of the very last visits to my grandmother's bedside. After some talking and laughing and remembering together, she asked me if there was anything of hers that I would like to have as a gift after she passed away. Well, I wasn't really prepared for that question. But she was serious about it, and so I tried to make a thoughtful choice. And I knew my grandmother had a copy of a book that contained the journal writings of an ancestor, my third great-grandfather. It was the story of part of our family. The family had compiled and published the book, and a copy was given to pretty much every family member in my grandparents' generation. But in my generation of the family, it was rare to have a copy. We were all born long after the book's printing. So I asked my grandmother if I might have her copy of that book. And she chuckled and said, "Oh, that? Well, you can have it right now if you want." And she reached into a dresser drawer and handed it to me. Now, in Shauna Lee's story, the gift of the menorah may have been difficult for Rabbi Mendoza to give, but it was easier for my grandmother to give the gift of that book. And it's a gift that still gives to me every time I open it up. And like the angels in Shauna Lee's story that guide people to paradise, the gift of my family story has helped guide me through some of the difficulties and challenges of life in my time. It's a gift I'll always be thankful for, and a reminder of how important it might be for me to pass my own story along to the people in the generations after me. And that's where Shauna Lee's story took me. Where did it take you, and who will you take along?

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0: It's a pleasure to be with you on the Apple Seed today, where we have another healing story to share, this time from Colombian storyteller Carolina Quiroga. It's the Mayan myth called Ixchel and the Dragonflies. Here's Carolina.
1: So this story actually comes from the Maya people in Guatemala. And there are many versions of this story. But one that I like the most is that one that you can find in a collection of folktales called The Moon in the Well. And this story is called Ixchel and the Dragonflies. In the land of the wandering Jaguar, the sacred deer, the magnificent Quetzal bird, and the conquering Ants, in the land of the turquoise sea and the jaded mountains, in the land of the Maya, the moon was said to be the most beautiful of all the heavenly bodies. People would spend hours during clear nights just admiring Ixchel, the moon. But Ixchel, she had a busy agenda. She was in charge of watching over the tides of the ocean, steadily guiding them in and out. She would also help sway over the pulse of life, female fertile cycle in agriculture. And she would guide midwives, healers, and weavers. But her favorite pastime was traversing the cosmic streams, paddling in her canoe, and admiring the stars. Sometimes, Ixchel would shine boldly. Other times, she would completely wrap herself beneath her silken shawl, so no one would get to see, not even a sliver of her luminous cheek. And then in silence, she would glide across the Milky Way. In the meantime, Itzamna, the sun, was secretly in love with her. Oh, he would watch her as much as he could. He would strain his ray lights trying to catch a glimpse of her. And sometimes, Ixchel would slightly open her silken shawl so Itzamna, the sun, would get to see her earlobe. And when he was lucky, he would get to see her shoulder. Oh, the harder he looked at her, the brighter she shone. And this waiting and watching and shining and flirting went on for eons, so the story goes. In the land of the Maya, there are two seasons, the calm season and the storm season. And the storms were created by Chac, the rainmaker. And Chac will get really bored during the calm season. And you know what happens when the gods get bored, right? They tend to gossip. And Chac loved stirring things up. So one day, Chac went to the moon's palace while Ixchel was away to visit her guardian, her abuelo, grandfather. And so Chac said, "Ay, abuelo, abuelo, abuelo, grandpa, you know that I see things everywhere. And just the other day, I saw a glint in the sun's eye, Itzamna's eyes, for Ixchel. Ugh." Well, abuelo, grandfather knew that Chac was prone to theatricals. So he said,
2: "I, Chac, I haven't seen anything different. Not really."
1: But Chac insisted.
3: "Well, to me, just to me, not that everybody's talking about this yet, but to me, Itzamna's ray lights, the sun ray lights, are like arrows of desire for Ixchel. Ugh!"
1: When Chac left, Grandfather Abuelo could not get that thought out of his mind, This was unthinkable. It somehow the sun and Ixchel the moon could not come together. Ixchel's domains was of the night and guiding midwives, healers, and weavers, while Itzamna's, the sun's domains, was of the day and nourishing the crops. If these two were going to come together, do you know what that is?
4: An eclipse.
1: An eclipse. Yes, if an eclipse would happen, floods and darkness would come upon the earth. No. That had to be stopped. In the meantime, Chak was bored to death. And this time he decided to pay another visit to another fellow that lived on top of the Jade Mountain. Vulture. Hey! So Chak said, "You know, Mr. Vulture, that I hear things everywhere. And just the other day I heard that whoever gets to marry Ixchel will become the king of the skies." Well, when Chak left, Vulture could not get that thought out of his mind. These were not the times where Vulture was already eating dead meat. That's another story. But he was already eating rotten vegetables and well-matured fruits, which not exactly makes him an attractive suitor. And the whole idea of becoming the king of the skies was certainly an intriguing thought. Well, Vulture was a meek fellow, but he was quite persistent. After that, every morning before dawn, he would fly up the skies to visit Ixchel and say something like, "Jewel of the skies, I couldn't help to notice how radiantly you glow through the clouds last night." Well, of course, these visits did not pass unseen to Itzamna, the sun, who grew a little bit jealous. Well, the calm season was nearly over, and this time Chak decided to speed things up. So he went back to the moon's palace to visit Abuelo, grandfather, and said, Abuelo, grandfather, everybody is talking, and they are saying that Vulture is planning to elope, run away with Ixchel, and to prevent that, Itzamna the sun is planning to kidnap her. But I'm sure you're well aware of the situation, right? Well, of course, grandfather was not. But he pretended to be. So he said, "Of course, Chak, of course. I am well aware of the situation, but I'm still trying to decide on what to do, what to do." Oh, Chak knew what to do. And so Chak said, "Well, Abuelo, you know I like to brainstorm. And I've been steering some thundery ideas." And so Chak went on telling grandfather what he had been thinking, more so what he had been scheming. And at the end, Abuelo grandfather was convinced of this conspiracy, and he was encouraging Chak to be brave and bold in that heroic mission that he was embarking. But honestly, if the rumors of this love triangle were true or not, we really don't know. Well, so what was special about that day? Chak was poised upon the sea, ready to release the biggest storm ever seen. First, he brought down the clouds. Then he sent his fierce winds that came with so much violence. They went everywhere, and they announced that everybody needed to find shelter. Then he sent his thunderclaps, ba-bum, and they came so violently that they nearly jolted the morning star Venus out of his place in the skies. But the worst was about to come. Chak had readied his axes, And he began to toss the axes against the clouds. And when the axes were hitting the clouds, they were creating lightning bolts. And the lightning bolts began to strike the earth here and there, here and pa! There. One of those lightning bolts struck Ixchel. She fell from the skies and sunk into the waters of the ocean. And fearing for her life, she turned herself into a crab. And then she left herself go, thinking that she would be just fine. But she was wrong. Jack was so blinded by his own rage that the lightning bolts began to pierce the waters of the ocean, hitting her here and there, here and there. Until Jack grew bored and calm came back. Ixchel's lifeless body was found floating in the waters of the ocean next to her canoe. Then, to rescue the pieces of her lifeless body, came, crossing the oceans, the forests, the mountains, the deserts, 400 dragonflies. And they gently picked up Ixchel and placed her on her canoe. And then they took her canoe back to the moon's palace, to her abuelo, grandfather, who was devastated.
5: Ay, mi niña.
1: Grandfather couldn't believe it. He couldn't help but to blame himself for what had happened to his granddaughter. If only he hadn't listened to Jack, to his gossip. For 13 days and 13 nights, grandfather grieved. For 13 days and 13 nights, the 400 dragonflies covered Ixchel and her canoe, as if her canoe was her coffin.

0: On the 13th night, Grandfather asked the dragonflies if they could take her to the cenotes, the entrances of the underworld. It was time to say goodbye. And so, the 400 dragonflies elevated themselves in the air and flew away. But to Grandfather's surprise, each shell was no longer dead. Instead, she rose up full of life. All those days and nights that the dragonflies had been humming, they were not grieving for her. They were not giving her a farewell. They were filling her up with their life force. Ixchel resumed her place in the skies as the moon goddess of the Maya. And of course, she resumed her busy agenda. As for what happened to Chuck and Vulture, well, those are two different stories. The Quiche Maya that tell this story will tell you too. Do not underestimate the power of a dragonfly. One is steady, fast, and strong. But 400, we all together can make miracles happen. So let's begin. Thank you.
1: That was Carolina Quiroga with Ixchel and the Dragonflies. Have you ever had an offense or a wound that was difficult to get over? Who or what helped you to heal? Did you find over time that your wounds made you more sensitive to the wounds of others? That sometimes happens. How have you been able to share your life force or light with others? I bet you've got stories to share about that, stories that might help someone else to heal. We want to thank Carolina and Shauna Lee for sharing with us today. You've listened to their stories. Now it's time to share some of your own. The Appleseed is produced by me, Sam Payne, Wendy Folsom, Brian Tanner, and Kira Van Dam. 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I'm Sam Payne, and we can't wait to be with you again on The Appleseed. 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
3: Hi, Wonder Kids. It's Paige. Have you ever gone exploring in the wild? Maybe you've stumbled upon a forest near your house or a canyon where you went camping this summer and thought, wow, I want to check this place out. When you were exploring, what did you see? Any interesting plants or rocks? Did you maybe even come across some animals? Being an explorer is an exciting way to spend time in nature, and it's something that human beings have always done, all over the world. Today, we're going to be hearing from an explorer who's gone on many different adventures to a particularly distant part of the world, somewhere that's super hard to get to. This place is called the Arctic.
4: There are no roads. There's no accessibility.
3: This is John Waterman. He's worked as a national park ranger, a writer, a photographer, and a National Geographic explorer in the Arctic. From his very first visit to the Arctic, John knew that he had found a very special place.
4: To me, the beauty of the Arctic is that It's hard to get to. There are a lot of sort of challenges about it. For instance, the mosquitoes can be fierce for at least a month in the summertime. There are three species of bears. There's a black and the grizzly and the polar bears when you're on the north coast. So you have to be on your toes. But again, there are just manifold beauties to behold. The flowers and the migrating caribou herds. Animals like the wolverine. A wolverine swam in front of my kayak on one of my trips in the mid-1980s. And I'd never seen a wolverine before. I don't know if this wolverine had ever seen a human before.
3: A wolverine is a super strong weasel-like creature who lives in the Arctic. They're super rare and hard for humans to find.
4: I wanted to explore it all, to paddle into places no one ever paddled before.
3: Paddling into places no one has ever paddled before. What a great mission for an explorer. John's adventures in the Arctic began when he was a ranger at Denali National Park. Maybe you've been to a national park before, a place like Yellowstone or the Great Smoky Mountains or Yosemite. National parks are beautiful places that anyone can visit to explore nature.
4: It was the first time I'd been to the Arctic, and it was the most amazing experience I'd ever had in Alaska. It was, again, north of the Arctic Circle. And it was the incredible light that lit up the landscape, you know, at nighttime, as late as midnight. It was the wildlife. The rain would fall out of the sky. It often rained, and in that light, it would look like lemonade pouring out of the sky. I was so taken by the place. It allowed me to indulge that sense of wonder I'd been chasing all my life. This was a landscape that was a Disney world to me, and I wanted to learn more about it. So I started going on many trips to the Arctic.
3: Now, you might be wondering where the Arctic is exactly. To find it, you need to go north to the very top of the world.
4: Well, when you get far enough north into the Arctic Circle, most of it is treeless, and at the height of summer, it's lit 24 hours a day. The mountains aren't nearly as high. They're a lot smaller, and instead of 20,000 feet, the highest peaks there are really 5 or 6,000 feet. But some of them rise practically right out of the sea.
3: With this incredible, unique landscape in front of him, John had a lot to explore. To get around, he would load up a kayak with everything he needed to survive and paddle along rivers, enjoying the wilderness on his terms, all by himself. Despite the Arctic being so big with so much space for animals to roam, John had several run-ins with animals that will blow your mind. John's time in the Arctic helped him develop certain senses of what to do in these situations, also called instincts. And those instincts have saved his life on more than one occasion.
4: If you spend time alone, you develop that sense of where you fit in the animal kingdom, particularly when you run into beings that are higher up in the food chain than you are. That's one of the great wonders about my solo time in the Arctic, is that I really found, to my surprise, I began to feel things around me and sense other wildlife as it could sense me. But in this particular encounter, it was a very stormy day, and I'd been sailing my kayak, and I knew that I had to come ashore. I was soaking wet, dripping with rain, but I landed the kayak on a shore that didn't have too much surf, and was walking down the beach, and I had a jar of peanut butter that was sort of my emergency energy food, and was kind of dipping my finger into it and eating as I was walking down the beach. And I was looking for a safe place to camp and just assessing everything around me. And without hearing anything or seeing anything, I suddenly knew that there was another animal really close to me. And of course, there are no trees. There was a bluff on the beach. And I turned around, and a bear had just topped over the bluff and was walking down the beach toward my kayak. And I was on the other side of the kayak. And without thinking, I did something I'd never done before and ran straight toward my kayak, which was running straight toward the bear. And it's not a good thing to do, because you never want to show aggression to a wild bear. You always have to be kind of neutral, appear strong, but not be aggressive. And the bear kept up its walk, maybe a little bit stunned at what it was seeing. But just as I got to the kayak, I tossed the peanut butter jar to it, thinking that that would stop him. And it did. And I pushed the kayak into the surf and jumped in, totally soaked now, and backpaddled ferociously. And the bear had stopped because I had thrown it into the peanut butter jar. It really struck me as I was paddling along in the surf that I knew that bear was there. I knew instinctively, without using my five senses, that there was something dangerous about to happen. And that was one of the wonders of my trip across the Arctic, was developing and listening to that instinct.
3: In this bear encounter, John's explorer instincts alerted him that the bear was there and told him to run as fast as he could and throw the jar of peanut butter. However, in a different bear encounter, John's instincts told him to do something completely different.
4: I was paddling around a point, and all of a sudden there's a polar bear there on an ice floe with a seal kill. And immediately the bear jumped into the water and started swimming after me. And I knew that I couldn't out-paddle a polar bear, but I'd forgotten myself, and I started quickly paddling away. And then I realized that I couldn't do that, that I was acting like a prey species. And so I quickly turned the kayak and pushed my rudder to face the bear. And I tried to just put my hands down, and I tried to just send it all my respect. And it worked. The bear stopped swimming after me. I had my camera out, so I kind of discreetly took a couple of blurry photographs, but then continued to just try to show respect and deference, but at the same time, without acting aggressive, to show strength. And that's what I essentially had done by turning and facing the bear. And it really worked. The bear swam back to its iceberg and realized that I was not a prey species, I guess, or maybe it already had its dinner.
3: This time, John's instincts told him to stop acting like prey, trying to run or paddle away from the bear, and instead face the polar bear head on, giving it respect. And while you might not think that bears care too much about respect, in this situation, John was able to safely continue on with his journey, all because he listened to his instincts. John has been on many journeys through the Arctic, but his most recent exploration was different than his other trips. He returned to a part of the Arctic that he hadn't visited in 30 years with his son, and he was shocked to see how much things had changed.
4: First thing, of course, is that the river had flooded. It rained so hard that we couldn't fly in for 3 days. And finally, when we got in, it was an effort to keep the raft away from the banks of the river because there was so much current, so much river. In fact, it had washed over all the potential campsites. It was hard to find a place to pitch our tent that night. We saw only one caribou in more than a week that we were on the river. And that time of year in 1983, we'd seen thousands of caribou. We saw no wolves. So a few animals, and my 15-year-old son and I took swims in the river, which is something I never thought of doing in previous visits because it's the Arctic. It's cold. It's cold water. But it was so hot out, it was nearly 90 degrees.
3: This change in temperature is the reason why things in the Arctic are so different. The world is heating up because of gases that are released when humans drive cars, use factories, and burn things like coal, oil, and gas for energy. This temperature change is happening all over the world, but its biggest impact has been in the Arctic, where it's normally freezing cold.
4: The landscape is radically changing in the north because of this warming. The Arctic is warming nearly 4 times faster than the rest of the world.
3: The fact that the Arctic is melting makes John very sad. He loves the Arctic and feels a responsibility for the place that he spent so long exploring. But even though the Arctic felt very different, John could still find beauty in the place that he loves.
4: We were camped out our final night at Lake Kavacharak, and I couldn't sleep. I was aware of all these changes surrounding us. And I'm in the tent next to my son, who's asleep next to me. I crawled out past him without waking him up and climbed up the hill. It was midnight and the sun was still out, because it's often out in the summertime all day, 24 hours a day, or 20, at that point, maybe 20 hours a day. And there's this magnificent rainbow across the river, and birds were calling, and I was just transported by the beauty of it all, struck by the sense of wonder again and again, that what had drawn me back to the Arctic so many times already was still there. So it's still, it's changing, it's morphing in strange ways, but it doesn't mean that it still doesn't have its own beauty and reasons to go back, even as it's changing.
3: Even though the Arctic has changed, there's still a lot to love and to save. Today, John doesn't spend as much time exploring the Arctic. Instead, he shares his adventures with others so that they will also care for the Arctic and want to help it.
4: I felt compelled

0: 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I'm Marcus Smith, and I host Constant Wonder, the source of material for Constant Wonder Kids. 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
6: That was Paige with Constant Wonder Kids. 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
7: I love dogs, and ever since my senior year in college, I've had a dog, sometimes two. Right now, my wife Tandy and I have two Australian Shepherds, both dogs that we rescued, Jack and Maeve. These are sheep-herding dogs, smart, active, and blessed with a wicked sense of humor. Maeve is our newest dog, just over a year old, a red merle with eyes that could stare a hole through a steel door. She has already wormed her way into our hearts. Her favorite trick is to walk out on the screen porch, stand next to the door. Slowly she rises to her hind feet, and with one paw on the door, she opens the latch with the other one. In a flash, she's happily running around the yard. Jack, on the other hand, loves to go for rides. He sits in the back seat and watches the world go by. One winter's day, right after we got him, we were driving down the highway. Tandy was behind the wheel. Suddenly we heard the sound of a window going down, and when I looked in the back seat, there was Jack, cheerfully sticking his head out the window with a grin on his face as the cold air beat his ears back. Tandy raised the window from her side as I pulled him back in. A few minutes later it happened again, and again, and again. I thought that maybe the car developed a short and was lowering the side window by itself. At least that's what I thought, till I saw Jack out of the corner of my eye. He looked in my direction, then Tandy's, and then put his paw on the armrest till it hit the window button. We're the only folks we know who use the child

0: lockout system for the dog. Before Jack, there was Dido. She was the strongest dog I had ever met, almost 100 pounds of black lab. She loved to put her head on your lap and especially knew the times you really needed that kind of affection. Of course, like all labs, she drooled quite a bit and always left a wet spot right where her chin had been. She loved children. When our friends Janice and Paul came to visit with their newborn daughter Miranda, Dido never left Miranda's side. Every time the baby shifted in her makeshift bed that we had made out of a dresser drawer, Dido ran to get one of us. And if the baby cried, she ran to the nearest adult and growled till someone came to see what the baby needed. Our niece Georgia loves dogs, and when she was a baby she was visiting, she fell asleep with her head on Dido's massive chest. Dido looked up and saw the baby and quietly laid back down. A few minutes later, I looked down, and there was little George's finger halfway up the dog's nose, and poor Dido staring straight ahead, her eyes almost crossed, but unwilling to move for fear of waking the baby. I pulled the finger from Dido's nose and wiped the finger clean, which Georgia promptly put in her mouth, and Dido sighed. A year later, Georgia was visiting again, and when she plopped down to sleep next to Dido, the big dog raised her head. Slowly she laid her head back down and covered her face with her huge paw. We all laughed for hours. Before Dido, there was Traveler. He was a border collie and was as serious a dog as you'll ever meet. Where Jack and Maeve are pranksters, Trav wouldn't know what you were talking about. Life was serious, especially in the absence of sheep. Trav would come with me when I'd visit schools, especially rural schools, where the dogs were almost part of the student body. He had an uncanny way of knowing which student needed him. He'd walk into the first class and adopt a kid for the day. He went everywhere with them, recess, lunch, even the bathroom. He always picked the kid who needed him, the painfully shy kid who nobody talked to, but who was now the center of attention, the new kid who needed to break the ice with their new classmates, the bully who everyone was afraid of till the dog came to school. It's hard to be afraid of someone when an intent border collie is following them everywhere. One day I was visiting a small rural elementary school in northern Wisconsin. Traveler came into the first class, a third grade, and immediately sat next to a little boy in the back row. The boy didn't look down at the dog at all. He just stared ahead, a sad expression on his face. Trav was not to be denied, so he softly placed his head on the boy's lap for a little pet. The boy never looked down. As I told the class a story at the front of the room, I watched at this contest as it unfolded. Trav bounced his head on the boy's lap, once, twice, a dozen times, till finally a smile crossed the child's face, and he reached down and began to pet Trav, who closed his eyes in happiness. At the end of the day, the third grade teacher came up to me and said, "Do you know what your dog did today?" I assured her that if she showed me where it was, I would clean it up. But that wasn't the problem. No, this was about the little boy he spent the day with. That boy had lost his twin brother to an accident on their farm 4 months before, and this was the first day he had smiled. When Tandy and I married, I promised not to stay on the road for more than 2 weeks at a time, and to this day, except for the occasional tour overseas, I've kept that promise. Trav had always gone with me to gigs. He had traveled all over the United States and Canada, one of the best-known dogs in the circuit. I was leaving for my first road trip after we married. The car was loaded, and Tandy was standing on the front porch, Trav sitting beside her. I kissed my wife goodbye and then opened the back of the station wagon and called for Traveler to hop in. He walked over to the car, and he looked in. Then he looked up at me, and then over his shoulder at Tandy. He turned and walked back to her and sat down next to her. He never went with me again unless she came along. The person who coined the phrase, "dumb animals," never had a dog.
1: 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It's been wonderful having you with us today. I'm your host, Sam Payne. Thanks for joining us for an hour of storytelling.
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9: BBC News with Moira Alderson. Human rights groups in Israel have appealed for urgent help for two Palestinian families who've been trapped by Israeli settlers in their homes in the occupied West Bank since Sunday. Settlements are illegal under international law. Here's Yulan Nell.
10: Extremist settlers from a nearby outpost set up a new base by two Palestinian homes in the village of Kusra, south of Nablus, on Sunday. They cut off the power and water supply and stopped seven people living inside, including two young girls, from entering or leaving. After the Palestinian families initially called the Israeli military for help, soldiers were filmed praying with the settlers at the structure they'd erected. 2 days later, the army allowed an ambulance to take away one Palestinian child for medical treatment and deliver food. An Israeli military statement described recent actions by Israeli civilians in the area as illegal, reprehensible, and unacceptable.
9: The German cabinet is expected later to approve draft plans to give the domestic and foreign spy agencies sweeping new powers to counter cyber and hybrid threats. Last week, an explosive drone was found at Leipzig airport, and there have been warnings from the government that Germany is being targeted by hybrid warfare techniques on a daily basis. A new jet being billed as China's answer to large Boeing or Airbus passenger aircraft is making its first international commercial flight on Wednesday. It's China's first attempt to break into the international aviation industry. Stephen McDonnell reports from Beijing.
11: An Air China connection between this city and Ulaanbaatar has been chosen as the first international route for China's homegrown passenger aircraft. From today, the COMAC C919 will be in service for daily flights to Mongolia. It's hoped that these Chinese jets will eventually challenge the dominance of Boeing and Airbus, but analysts have speculated that this may take many years. The C919s, similar in size to Boeing's 737s, have already been trialled on domestic routes in China, but today marks the beginning of their use internationally.
9: People displaced by the earthquake in Colombia are spending a second night in shelters or outdoors as efforts to rescue those trapped in the rubble continue. Colombia's president has hailed the rescue of a woman in Pereira, one of the worst-hit towns, after a seven-hour operation. Pamela Londoño is a mental health advisor from Project Hope, which is responding to the disaster.
12: There are a lot of people traumatized by seeing their houses going down and also having to rescue some of their family members. So it has a significant psychological impact. We're still in the acute phase. It's also after this phase when they are starting to get in some news from those family members, getting to know that they died, and the shock will be even more real.
9: BBC News.
13: You would always say, my solution to your problem will always be wrong. And so instead of doing that, he would say, what do you think you should do? If we do that, what will happen with this thing over here? What could we do to mitigate that thing? And we think that the premier skill for humanitarian work is money.
14: We do.
13: It's asking people what they want. That's the premier skill. And then helping them get it.

0: Welcome to the Lisa Show, where we take a good look at life. Hey, it's Lisa. Let's talk about Mr. Rogers for a moment. Mr. Rogers' Neighborhood was in production for over 30 years. It started in the 60s and ended after Y2K, so a really long time. By the time Fred Rogers actually retired, he was in his 70s. The very last episode aired on August 31st, 2001. Less than 2 weeks after that was 9/11. Because of the circumstances, Mr. Rogers came out of retirement just to film a few more broadcast messages. They were short and a little different from the tone of his show. The point was to comfort children and to help them cope with fear and uncertainty as our society processed that tragedy together. And in these messages, he said something which became instantly a permanent part of his legacy. Look for the helpers. You'll always find people who are helping. It was advice that his mother had given him for dealing with scary times when he was a child. Now, most people have heard or seen this quote and know that Mr. Rogers is the person who said it. And I just think it's so significant that someone who was a household name, who recorded nearly 1,000 episodes, and who wrote songs that a lot of us could probably hum, is remembered so much for this tiny thing he said at a single moment of time, apart from the rest of the work he was famous for. That message had an impact for a reason. And I think that reason is the same one for which it feels relevant today. When you hear about suffering and tragedy and pain, which all of us in the digital age are hearing about constantly, there's a sort of helplessness, especially if that tragedy is far away or it's so big that it feels out of reach. To me, the advice to look for helpers gives me hope, while also quietly suggesting maybe you can be a helper. Look for the people who are helping and you'll find something you can do. When I look for the helpers, I inevitably learn how to help better, and that gives me my hope back. Today's guest is an extraordinary helper. Sharon Eubank wrote the book, literally, it's a great book, on making a difference and meeting needs. Meet Sharon. So when people who are not familiar with you, your humanitarian work, say, oh, hi, it's nice to meet you. How do you introduce yourself?
1: Now I feel pressure that I've got to be really interesting.
0: You are. Just trust it.
1: Well, I usually tell them I'm Sharon Eubank. I'm the humanitarian director of The Church of Jesus Christ of Latter-day Saints. And then they don't know, you know, is that a little thing? Is that a big thing? So I try to say, you know, we spend about $1.4 billion a year on projects. We work in 190 countries. And the most interesting thing is, there's about 6.6 million volunteer hours that go along with that work. And to me, that's the most impressive. That's people working for no pay, you know, to volunteer to try and live that great commandment to help other people.
0: Early on in Sharon's work as a humanitarian, she had an experience that changed the way she saw any one person's potential in the face of immense tragedy and need.
1: In the 2004 tsunami that hit Southeast Asia, and it affected a lot of countries, India, Thailand, but I was sent to Sri Lanka, which had been devastated, this small island off the coast of India. And my project was to help fishermen get their boats and to help seamstresses get sewing machines so that they could get back to work supporting their families. This was 5 months after the wave. It hit on Christmas Day in 2004. So I get there. And there's a guy who's driving me around, and his name is Shanta, and he's driving me, and he's acting as an interpreter. And he said, I want to show you something. So we drive about halfway across the country. There's a big railroad track that goes from the West Coast to the East Coast. And we get out of the car, and I can see that the railroad track is built up, and it's high. You know, it's a rail train. And then there's this big five-car iron train, old-fashioned, big, heavy. When the people heard the siren, they took toddlers and little children, and they thought, oh, that train is up on that track, it'll be safe. And they handed people up into the windows, and they put all the children in the train. When the wave hit the train, it hit it broadside, and it just tumbled it, twisted it. It became a massive twisted metal wreckage. It was awful. And that train was there sitting, you know, in its wreckage, and there were all these people camped around it. And I said, why are they here? He said, this was the last time they were together as a family. And so you're looking at people who are still 5 months later in serious trauma. And they came up to me and, you know, they'd touch my arm and they'd say, I lost my baby. I lost my husband. Will you help me? And I thought, I don't have anything in my pocket. I don't have any food. There's nothing in the car. If I explain to them that we're building houses over that rise, I mean, so what? They don't care about that. But I watched Shanta go over to our van and he get out a soccer ball and he pumps it up and he starts kicking it in the dirt with kids. And kids come out of everywhere, you know, they're going to play soccer with him and they're showing off their tricks and he's showing them things. And then a woman who's in a kind of a makeshift shelter, she said, that yeast that you brought me works. You know, try my bread, take a bite. And another woman said, we can't get any washing powder. Can you help us? And he said, oh, I think I know where to get some. And I stood there sort of paralyzed and frozen watching this in front of me. And I realized for the first time in my life, he's more powerful than I am. And it's for very ordinary reasons. He speaks the language. He understands the culture. He's here all the time. I'm here for 3 weeks and then I'm going to go back. But he's here all of the time. And for the first time, I realized, oh, those are the superpowers. It isn't me coming from a, you know, NGO. It isn't me that has access to a large humanitarian fund. It's Shanta. That's what changes people's lives.
0: Having an intimate knowledge of what people need, not an outside perspective or assumption, but the personal understanding between peers is what changes people's lives. This is a big thing, and I'll admit, it's almost a little hard to understand at first, at least for me. Maybe just because you heard the numbers Sharon threw out a few minutes ago. The sheer amount of time and money being put into humanitarian work that she supervises. I hear the numbers and I think, well, that's what's going to make the difference. Tons of resources raining from above. But with a lot of resources, or very few, a trusted relationship goes further. Sharon told me more about how this works, as well as other things that you might not initially think of when talking about impact and helping. One of them being the importance of dignity and choice.
1: When people go through something difficult, I'm thinking of a disaster, but there's lots of other situations too, your choices get really restricted. You know, what you eat, where you live, whom you live next to, all of these things are being decided for you because of the situation where you're in. And of course we...
2: It's not business as usual.
1: That's right. And we get irritated by that. Suddenly you can't choose where you go to school. You have to send, you know, your kids to whatever has been provided for you. And I think people in restricted situations, poverty is one of them, but there are emotional kinds of poverty. When your choices get restricted, you're going to respond in two ways. You're either going to become really passive and just say, fine, you know, whatever's given to me, I'll just accept. And you lose your agency, your spark to be able to do things. And we get irritated with people. If they don't have any gumption, you know, we talk about this, but they are responding to the situation they are in. The other path is that people, they start to get agitated, they're going to stir up some more options. And they become, you know, they stir things up. And so then we think, oh, now there's causing a lot of trouble. They're not grateful for the things they're getting. And so both of those paths are a response to restricted choice. And they're both understandable. We do the same things ourselves. But I think anything we can do in any situation to preserve people's choice. And I was in northern Iraq and we were providing coats. It was really cold. These were Yazidi people that had been driven out of their villages, living along creek beds in November and December. Mm. And so we have these big 1,000-pound bales of coats that we had bought in Turkey. And I watched a 10-year-old girl go over to one and she, in the depths of the bale, she can see like a sleeve that's pink fake fur and she's digging around to get that. And she pulls it out. It's so impractical. It comes to her waist.
2: Yeah.
1: You know, it's this pink fake fur. It's probably not very warm, but she wanted that coat.
2: Yeah.
1: And her mother tried to talk her into like some park and she's like, absolutely not. This is the coat I want. And I remember watching that and thinking it's more important for her to choose the coat that she wants versus the most practical coat. And I think we all feel that. The scriptures are full of the Lord not telling us what to do. He asks us, what is it that you would have me do for you?
2: Yeah.
1: He asks some version of that throughout all the scriptures. He's honoring our ability to choose. Fantastic. I'll do that. That works for you. You used your agency. So I think anything that we do with our kids, with our neighbors, with our HOA, with a disaster situation that preserves people's ability to choose for themselves is 10 times order of something that will be effective.
2: I love that. I think sometimes the tendency is to say, oh, I'm going to it's sort of rooted in ego. I'm going to solve this problem. I'm going to choose. I'm going to, you know, provide for everything. And whether it's conscious or not, instead of saying, well, of course, you know you and your family better or best.
1: Yeah.
2: Yeah. You should be making these choices. How have you seen that play out in sort of local efforts for, you know, humanitarian work?
1: This is maybe the most local effort of all because it was me and my office. But I had a colleague named Patrick Reese. And Patrick had done my job or similar for 37 years. He knows everything about what he's doing. And I'm sure that he thought, why did they hire her? You know, what kind of a background does she have? But he wasn't like that. And he would come into my office and he would help me. He would help me think through the day. But he would always say, my solution to your problem will always be wrong. And I thought, that's not true, Patrick. If you'll just tell me what to do, I'd be really grateful. But he knew that if he told me what to do, I would never be able to do my job without Patrick Reese. And so instead of doing that, he would say, what do you think you should do? If we do that, what will happen with this thing over here? What could we do to mitigate that thing? Is that the decision you still want to make, or do you want to do something else? He would just walk me through a decision tree until I got down to a place where I thought, okay, I feel good about this. He said, then let's do it. And if it becomes a mistake, he said, I'll help you fix it.
2: Wow.
1: It was that ability for somebody to be with me. They didn't leave me alone, but he was not making decisions for me. And we think that the premier skill for humanitarian work is money.
2: We do.
1: It's asking people what they want. That's the premier skill. And then helping them get it.
2: Asking them, what do you want versus money? How do we shift or go from this idea of we're just going to fix this problem to supporting other people in solving that? Or just supporting them, period.
1: It takes a lot of practice for us to stop telling people our opinions about what they should do. And sometimes, even when we're working like you and I, if you were working with me and you were asking me what I wanted and you were helping me do some of those things, this is clean because we understand each other, you and I. But when we broaden it out to be able to do something at a bigger scope and we invite other people into
2: right.
1: that equation, now everybody has an opinion about what things. And so maybe the second premier skill is to be able to sit down with a group. We're all different. We all have different opinions. But let's find something that we agree on and let's find out what each person can contribute to that goal, and then let's hold each other accountable for group work. Group work is of order, you know, 50 times harder, but that's where you get scale. That's where you get impact. And so I wrote in the book about, I made this up, I don't know what to call them, but I call them a trusted network. This is a group of people who all care about the school or all care about the medical clinic or all care about HOA. I'm talking about, you know, the place where I live has an HOA and we're all different and we all have varied opinions about what color the doors should be and where people
2: right.
1: should park. But we all want to, you know, do something. And so we can agree on that. We each take assignments and we come back and we say, you know, you didn't follow through. I'm sorry I didn't. I'll follow, you know. And if we can bond that group, even though we're different, now you can run a whole bunch of topics through that. We may have bonded about the water system, but now we can bond about the literacy that's being taught in the school. Or once you learn to work together, you can bring a whole bunch of topics through that. And I think Pamela Atkinson in Utah, and if you don't know her, she's an advocate for people who are unhoused. And she's consulted with 5 Utah governors. She came out of poverty herself in England. She's a deacon in the Episcopal Church. She's very good at building consensus with people who are very different. You know, people are always asking her, how are you getting along with the Latter-day Saints? You know, how are you working in Utah? And she has these rules that she published and 10 rules for building consensus. But one of them is she'll tell people straight up, I disagree with you 75% of the time, but I still like you. Our relationship isn't on the line just because we don't agree. And I think for especially where we are right now in our society, that's a very helpful construct.
2: It really is very helpful.
1: Yeah, I don't agree with you. You don't agree with me. But we're still neighbors. We're still friends.
2: Yeah.
1: We still like each other. You know, we're not putting our relationship on the line versus cutting it off and saying, I can't have anything to do with you because of XYZ.
2: Which we see, unfortunately, a lot.
1: And it doesn't help our society.
2: No.
1: This is a society built on we don't have to agree on everything and we can still work together.
0: This is a pivotal skill in helping, being able to create consensus, especially amongst the people who are willing and able to help or who share a common investment in the same societal need that they're trying to solve. It almost sounds like a type of professionalism in a way. It's a very intentional effort to recognize and honor others' ideas who you might not necessarily agree with in order to create and keep momentum as a group. Just as a side note, I know, because you've told me in messages and online, that a lot of people who listen to this show feel like people pleasers. So if that's you, if you have that hyperactive sense of empathy that compels you to get people on the same page, here's a place to use it for good. Find a cause and help create consensus so that the effort of diverse groups of people work together for good. I love it. 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
0: Welcome back to The Lisa Show. But taking a step back for a moment, if you're thinking, where do I start to make the most difference as a helper? Sharon answers this question all the time and has some questions for you to consider.
1: It's going to be very unique what people do. People say, what should I do to start? And I'll always tell them, go sit down with your mayor or the principal of your junior high and ask them, what do you need? When I live in the community, I care about this. What help do you need from me that I can do? And they will tell you things you never thought about. It's not going to be hygiene kits necessarily.
2: And you've learned this by working with 190 countries. This is true anywhere in the world.
1: This is true. But I also think, you know, don't shy away from getting involved. Run for office. Write an article in the newspaper. Talk to your neighbors, you know, canvas something. Start something. Make your voice heard. And I will never discount the power of prayer. Every individual can pray because there are things we can't do anything about. And we can access the greatest outside power, which is God, to say, in faith, I'm asking for your help.
0: Asking, what do you need? Is as effective right here at home as it is halfway across the world. Needs are everywhere, and that question will lead you to where you can provide the most help. And if you're hoping to get involved with, say, a humanitarian organization, and you're unsure if it's going to have an impact, Sharon has some questions to consider in that case as well.
1: When I talk to people who are just getting started in humanitarian, and they say, well, how do I know if something is good? How do I know if it's a project?
2: Yeah, there's a bunch of rating scales. There's different organizations that can prove the effectiveness. How long do you, if it's new, how do you, I mean, there's so many questions in that question.
1: Yeah. And a lot of vetting needs to happen if you decide. But I use a little vetting process. It's five questions that I ask myself. The first one is this what the people ask for? Did we assume what they wanted, or did they tell us this is what we want and this is the timing when we want it? That's the first one. The second thing comes, and it's built around self-reliance. What are the people willing to do themselves? We're going to fill in the gaps, but what can you do in this that you know, let's have you do whatever is possible for you, and then we'll bring some resources to fill in the gaps. So what are you willing to do yourself? Number three, what can the community do? What kind of volunteerism can we bring about this? Not to get free labor, but to invest other neighbors in this cause and help them know each other, learn about each other. Let's do this as a community. The fourth thing is, when this problem comes up next year, Are you in a better position to solve it yourself, or do you just come back to the organization, I need coats again, I need food again? What is it about this project that will make us stronger in the future? And that's the sustainability. And then the fifth one is what we're talking about. Is it a local solution for a local problem? Because as much as, you know, it's exciting to bring in other technology that they don't have in this setting, and we know it'll be helpful to them, they can't reproduce it next year. And so in the end, it doesn't do any good to bring in outside technology. We have to bring in something that can be serviced and repaired and maintained and duplicated at the local level. So we need to scale whatever we're going to do to that level, or it just falls apart and it breaks and it's over.
2: Oh, I love that. In a world that's overwhelmed by global crises, especially now, how do you stay motivated to act locally and really believe that our small efforts are going to matter?
1: Our society right now is full of stress. It's somehow designed to just bombard us with things that we can do very little about. So that 24/7 news cycle is hard. Even for me, I read a lot of news, and at night I just think, I can't read about this anymore.
2: Yeah.
1: I can't think about it, even though it's for my job, and I have maybe greater ability than some people to respond. There's a lot of stuff on social media that is toxic, you know, and gets inside my head and like, why is that? And it makes me dissatisfied. And I think we have more access to information than any other time. So it's easy to be upset. It's easy to be dissatisfied. It's easy to flame people in the comments. And I think it helps me to step back from that. It helps me to spend time in nature, helps me to build my relationships like you and I are doing, you know, just talking.
2: Yeah.
1: And it helps me to serve, do something positive. So if I encounter a problem that is too big for me, I can't do it. I'm reading about the genocide in Sudan.
2: Right.
1: And I just feel so heavy. And how can this be the 21st century? I can't do anything about that. But I can do something about the person who's from Sudan, who lives two blocks over from me, who needs to go to the dentist, and would I give her a ride? There are smaller things that I can do that relate to those big problems. And it takes some creativity. You and I were talking before we started. Rather than just thinking about kits and quilts, which we always do,
2: which we're super good about, or I would like, and a casserole and thoughts and prayers, which is great.
1: It's great.
2: And listen, I'll take it all.
1: Yeah.
2: But yeah.
1: Can we be
2: what
1: a little
2: else?
1: Bit more creative on
2: yeah.
1: those kinds of things? And if you don't know where to start, that question that I just asked of sit down with somebody and just say, I'm totally serious about wanting to do something that will be meaningful to you. What do you need most?
2: I'll tell you, you know, in my own individual life, when I was at a point of crisis with my own family, that was the most loving question that somebody asked me in the midst of grief and trauma and emergency was, they said, I don't know what to... What do you need right now? You know, and really listened instead of just responding with what they thought I did. And that there, I can't understate how meaningful that is. We all know what that feels like, I think, on an individual level, when we need something that we can't provide for ourselves and the feelings that that brings up. And then when someone who you know that it just is doing it out of love and for no other reason, no ego, no, you know, performative act or anything, and the kind of impact that that can have, not just on a person, but a family and an entire like the generation of that family. It really can have an impact. You've probably seen that all over the world.
1: I'm actually living it right now in my life because a 23-year-old young woman in my family was killed in an accident on Saturday.
2: Oh, I'm so sorry.
1: Yeah, hit. And
2: oh.
1: So it's been such a shock to my family. And, you know, of course, we're just frozen and sad. But I've been so touched by people who have, besides bringing food, you know, some of those traditional things that we always do. You know, somebody said, do you need a car to drive because the car was damaged? Absolutely. And somebody lent a car.
2: Oh.
1: And somebody said, let me tow that car over to it and get a couple bids and I'll deal with your insurance on some of those things. And they're just helping that family in very meaningful, creative ways. And it's been so helpful to me. And I feel so loved. I feel such kindness from people that I barely know them. And yet they've really reached out. And, you know, for them, they'll go on next year. They won't think about that. But I will think about that forever. It will always be in my cosmic universe of people who really helped me at a time when I needed it.
0: Hearing Sharon talk about this brings back a flood of memories from times in my life where people have done such small personal things at times where I truly needed it. Those little acts of service changed me, and I remember them vividly. They were the kind of thing that no flood of resources or fixing could have helped, but they were part of my healing. I've often said that if nothing else, I want my kids to be kind. And so when I'm reflecting on the kindness I've received and the difference it made, I inevitably start thinking about my kids and how I hope that I've raised them to be people who intentionally serve in the same way. And so I had to ask Sharon what we can do to help pass along the spirit of giving and helping to our kids. It feels like there are a lot of options: mission trips, clubs. Is any one of those ways better to help young people get involved and give back?
1: Every person needs to learn these principles by experience, not by hearing about them, but we actually have to do things with our hands. And the church has set up a platform called Just Serve. It's free to the community. We're bearing the cost of it. And it's because we want to weave social fabric back together. We want people to have experiences where they live. So you can go to the app or the website. You can put in justserve.org and you put in your zip code. And all these volunteer experiences will come up of things that you can do. And if I were trying to think about where can I take my kids, I'd have my kids sit down and say, all right, we're going to look at 15 of these. Pick two. Let's do two of them as a family.
2: Have a choice.
1: Yeah, you sit down and look. Wow. And then I'll go with you, or you can invite your friends or whatever you want to do. But let's do these things. And then this is the most important thing. After they've had the experience, we need to process that experience. What did you learn? How is it different than you thought? If we volunteer again, what do you want to do, you know, next time? And let them process what it meant, because that's how you learn, by doing. And I know, I was just in Las Vegas at a Just Serve high school, Shadow Ridge High School. They had 120 kids meeting after school at this Just Serve club.
2: Wow.
1: Run by a junior named Lauren, who was up there, you know, not an adult in sight. She's giving people their instructions, and we're going to go over here, and this is our third project. Wow. We're going to do this for our fourth. The leadership that she was showing, I was so proud of her. And the younger generation has leadership. They don't want to just consume opportunities. They want to create them. And anything we can do as adults to help facilitate that creation and their leadership, it will change everything about the way that they see the world and what they want to do, and maybe the things that they think should happen to them and what they can do for other people. So justserve.org.
0: Justserve.org is available to everyone. It is free, and I've used it. It's an awesome way to give back locally, to get other people involved in what matters in your community, and to give spontaneously when we want to help but you don't know what to do. Plug and play service. I'm so grateful to Sharon Eubank for the masterclass in being a helper. She told me in so many different ways that the most powerful place to give is wherever you are. Chances are high that you already know the person that you can help the most, or that they're close by if you start looking and asking around for ways to give back. I keep thinking about what she said about the volunteer hours being the most impressive part of the humanitarian resources that she oversees. I believe it. No amount of money or infrastructure or donated items can replace the power of having a person in your life who sees you, loves you, and is looking out for the needs that may not be obvious or might require creative solutions. To me, that's what it feels like to be loved by a savior. It doesn't surprise me at all that the most powerful, impactful, efficient, and accessible way to help is to follow his example in life of always making time for the people in need that surrounded him, sometimes in very small, specific ways, one at a time. You're listening to The Lisa Show, and we'll be right back.
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11: I think one theme that comes up that I do think is useful in thinking through is this idea of what is love, and is love selfish or is it not? Mm-hmm. And are we devouring people with our love?
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11: Welcome to Proofread. I'm Tyler. With me, as always, is
13: Casey.
11: And we are your co-hosts or fellow travelers through the world of books, right?
13: That's right.
11: Yeah. As we like to say, we want to help people read books they want to read.
13: Exactly.
11: Right?
13: Not everything is worth your time.
11: Not everything's worth your time, right? We spend a lot of time thinking about books, thinking about writing. We both teach writing.
13: Mm-hmm.
11: And this podcast is designed to get you thinking about what should I pick up next? Today we're doing one. Tell me, dear listener, have you had this a friend, a family member, or a coworker who has said, you got to read this book, right? So for me, we have at work an annual Christmas party. And what we do at the annual Christmas party is everybody brings a favorite book for a gift exchange.
13: Fun.
11: And we do the pass it around in a circle and you get to go home with a new book. And I have one coworker who always brings this book. She's always like, you have to read this book. You have to read this book. But the book we're talking about today is Till We Have Faces by Clive Staples Lewis, or Jack, as his friends called him.
13: Right? Or C.S. Lewis,
11: as most people know him. So C.S. Lewis wrote Till We Have Faces. This is his last, it's a myth retold. It's a retelling of the myth of Cupid and Psyche. It's kind of interesting. C.S. Lewis is, as I'm sure a lot of our listeners know, but is quite famous for the Chronicles of Narnia series, which is a children's fantasy series. He also was a Christian writer. He did a lot of things like the Screwtape Letters.
13: Mere Christianity.
11: He's British, kind of a big presence in that mid-20th century.
13: Good friends with Tolkien.
11: Yes, J.R.R. Tolkien.
13: Mm-hmm.
11: So this book is interesting because it's not a children's book, right? But it is fiction, and he's working on a myth that he's retelling. And C.S. Lewis, of course, was an English professor. He did a lot of literary criticism things in addition to his fiction, but he was always interested in this myth.
13: Mm-hmm.
11: And he talks about how he tried some poetic retellings of it, kind of throughout his life. So he says at one point, I've kind of just thought about this myth for years and years. And then ultimately he turned to fiction and kind of did a retelling of it in fiction form. The myth of Cupid and Psyche is not one I was intimately familiar with. How about you, Casey?
13: Yeah, I barely remembered it from a college class.
11: Oh, nice. So in this book, what we have is a retelling of Psyche's older sister, right?
13: Yes.
11: So she narrates the story, or it's narrated from her perspective.
13: Yes, and her older sister is very ugly. That's one of the main things about her.
11: The narrator here.
13: Yeah, narrator, Orwell, because Psyche is so beautiful. A big part of this character is that she's really, really ugly. Everyone thinks she's so ugly. It's so mean.
11: Yeah. So let's get down to business. Everyone's just on the edge of their seats wanting to know, read or skip here.
13: Okay.
11: Casey, are we ready?
13: I'm ready.
11: One, two, three.
13: Skip. Okay. I got a lot of baggage with this book.
11: Oh, yeah.
13: And
11: let's unpack here.
13: Do you
11: for
13: want
11: a moment.
13: Me to
11: let's
13: start?
11: Let's unpack for a moment, Casey.
13: Because
11: please.
13: I'm interested to know why you would skip. But
11: I didn't say skip. I said.
13: Oh, eh. Okay. Eh.
11: Yeah.
13: I used to love this book, and I always used to recommend this book.
11: Oh, okay, I didn't know your history with this book.
13: I read this book.
11: I thought this was a coworker suggestion. We have
13: a different framing now
11: for the pod.
13: It's basically like I'm Orwell, the ugly one, and I read this in real time with her. She starts when she's younger, and I read this when I was a 16-year-old girl. I had this book foisted upon me by a much older man who wanted me to read it.
11: A much older love interest.
13: Yes. And now I'm an old lady. I'm an older lady. I'm a woman of a certain age. I'm like Orwell, the second half of this. She writes at the end of her life, and she's like, oof, all that stuff. I was defending myself from the gods. Here's what I think now. That was kind of like me reading this.
11: Yeah.
13: And
11: so there's a part one that is like 80% of the book, and then there's a part two that's 20% that she's telling.
13: It's a little bit of a reflection and kind of how it ends. I just was like, oh, I love this book. Oh, Tyler wants to read this book. I am a huge C.S. Lewis fan. I've read everything he's written and pretty much everything. He was super formative for me in terms of religion. You know, he's a great Christian apologist. He gives a voice to a lot of things as I was like forming my own ideas about religion and like getting a testimony of what I believe is real and true. And when I read this, the casual misogyny in this book from my hero, C.S. Lewis, it hurt me on behalf of the 16-year-old girl who read this.
11: Yeah.
13: And it gave me the creeps and I didn't like it.
11: And you're saying that in a sense of it's not like he's just depicting an ancient time full of misogyny. No. You think that it's coming through from the writer?
13: I think so. Yeah. Did you?
11: I know exactly what you're talking about.
13: Yeah. And it isn't a point about that. I think I get the points that he's making. That is just happening. And I was like, I hate to see it coming from this guy. I love this guy. Mm. I still love him.
11: When you're thinking about this, Casey, are you thinking about like the character's casual, like, oh, my wife has died in childbirth and I'm going to find another wife? Or what are some of the things that are standing out to you?
13: Some of the examples are just the way women are viewed. Like, it's just a reflection of the times.
11: Like, he's waiting to have a son.
13: Yeah.
11: He has these...
13: They're waiting to have a son.
11: He hires a tutor.
13: Dismissive of women. And I know that, like, her dad is not supposed to be a real stellar character. And he's a big jerk.
11: Yeah.
13: But, like, everyone is. I don't think the Chronicles of Narnia are like that. Because Lucy and Susan are so awesome. So it's just... It isn't that it was that bad. I've read, like, a lot worse classic things you go back to and you're like, oh my gosh, I can't believe how this is. It's just that for me, because I love C.S. Lewis so much and I think he's so perfect and I all about his conversion and stuff, I was just like, oof, I hate hearing that from you. Okay. Just the little that it has. It's certainly worth... So I said skip for very personal reasons.
11: Sure.
13: It's a good book. I don't think everyone will react to it the way I did, but I'm just telling you the truth.
11: Yeah. When you said there are things to love, what stands out to you as something like a...
13: I love the lessons in the end about bearing each other's burdens.
11: Yeah.
13: I mean, it's beautiful. He's so beautiful. This is why I love him. And this is why I wish he'd been a little bit more enlightened in the way he talks about women. But it's okay.
11: Casey, one thing that stood out to me is... and I think C.S. Lewis does this in some of his other fiction where he tries to, in the midst of the story, put the reader in like a common scenario, right? A common scenario where you're thinking about faith in a certain way, you come up against some criticism in a certain way, and then you've come up. I didn't realize how like prominent this is in the later Narnia novels, where some of them are just really like common critiques of Christianity that the novel's like responding to, you know? But there's a moment in here I thought... that he uses this myth to dwell on something, and it's this moment where the narrator, the older sister, we talked about like that people can't see this palace that where she lives, right? But the older narrator for a moment thinks the narrator, the older sister, for a moment thinks she's glimpsed it.
13: Yeah, and she does see it.
11: Yeah, and she goes back and she's trying to convince herself, did I see it? Did I not? And she goes back and talks to this teacher, this skeptic, right, who's kind of always giving her the straight talk. And he says, you know, you saw no such thing.
13: Yeah, you imagined it. Yeah. Or...
11: And she says, you don't think, not possibly, not as a mere hundredth chance, there might be things that are real, though we can't see them. Certainly I do. Such things as justice, equality, the soul, or musical notes. Oh, grandfather, which is what she calls him. I don't mean things like that. If there are souls, could there not be soul houses? He ran his hands through his hair with an old familiar gesture of teacher's dismay. Child, he said, you make me believe that after all these years, you have never even begun to understand what the word soul means. I know well enough what you mean by it, grandfather, but do you, even you, know all? Are there no things, I mean things, but what we see? Plenty. Things behind our backs, things too far away, and all things if it's dark enough. He leaned forward and put his hand on mine. I begin to think, daughter, if I can get that hellebore, yours had better be the first dose, he said. I had half a thought at the outset of telling him about the Furley, my glimpse of the palace, but I couldn't bring myself to it. He was the worst hearer in the world for such a story. Already he was making me ashamed of half the things I had been thinking, and now a more cheering thought came to me. Then perhaps, said I, this lover who comes to her in darkness is also part of the madness.
13: Okay, so I do love this character Orwell because it's super relatable, especially because I'm like a believer and I do believe in things that I can't see.
11: Yeah.
13: And she has this happen to her, and you kind of, you know, then they make fun of her. This guy like talks her out of it. She talks herself out of it, which everyone has had that experience. You think, was this a miracle? Was this an answer? Did this happen? And like, yeah, probably just my brain doing it or whatever. But I like that in this one, so she has that, and I've had that, you know, and I like that it shows how she goes through it. But in the end, you do find out that it is true because the palace is real and he's all real. So that's kind of neat for her to figure that out at the end, that she was right.
11: Yeah. And but it puts you in this sense of within the midst of this myth is this person having to confront this question of faith. And they're kind of doing this the whole time where do we really need to sacrifice someone, or is the priest getting jealous that we're not giving enough, you know, fealty to their
13: god?
11: Oh, and
13: we have plenty of stuff to sacrifice even though we're all starving. We don't have any grain.
11: Yeah.
13: You know, there's all these kind of critiques of how they're doing it, how they are trying to worship.
11: And it's I think this is the benefit of a C.S. Lewis kind of a move, is you get to, like, in the midst of a story, think through theological questions like that.
13: Yeah, which, and he knows both sides because he's been on both sides.
11: Yeah, and I think for me that is the value of a book like this, is, oh, I want to think through some things like this question of, are there things out there that I can't see? Is that silly? You know, and then you get to go through the narrative with her.
13: And this was the last book he wrote, and he died as a believer.
11: I think this book is an interesting book to kind of think through some things with, right? So there's priests, and they follow certain rituals, and there's the daughter of the king, who's the narrator, and she's kind of deciding about whether, like, should we be doing this? Should we not? And then she has this tutor who's Greek, and he kind of is his line is kind of like, well, all these things are natural or they're not. Like, it's not.
13: Yeah.
11: He's the one that's giving the skeptical kind of approach to it. And so I think what's kind of interesting here is you have this tension between these perspectives throughout that I think is useful. It seems to me like he's using the myth just to talk about belief.
13: Yeah.
11: For me, I think the thing that I don't love is the sparseness of a myth retelling. What I mean is it's not like a – these aren't really fleshed out characters. Mm-hmm. There's not like real – like there's dialogue between them, but it's such a like metaphor that you're kind of reading through. I find that not super compelling as a reading. So I kind of want to say, like, there's a benefit to this kind of work. And I don't want to say skip it if you like that. If you're like, oh, I love thinking about myths and the lessons we can learn from myths, and C.S. Lewis comes in and he kind of like adds some texture to this. Why would these women, you know, convince their sister to do this thing that ends up kind of ruining her life? He kind of like provides some motivation, and it kind of gets tied up in some questions of theology, and some questions of love is like a big theme here. So I think all of that is interesting, but in terms of like a compelling story, I wasn't turning the page.
13: Yeah, if it weren't him kind of, it's a little bit, is it a little bit belabored? If it's not just a story he thought of out of the blue to tell. He wants to do the, and yeah, I have, when I was decided, I was like, I'm going to say skip, which is weird because this morning in my backyard, I saw a white stag, a real one, and I thought, if this is a metaphor, C.S. Lewis, the white stag from Narnia. But I was like, nope, I'm going to skip it, because I also think, in addition to just like a personal feelings about it, I don't know that we gain that much from the retelling of this myth, other than a couple of layers, which is interesting. But in a way, it makes the myth so much harder to take. And it's not a one-to-one correlation with Christianity, like there's a Christ-like figure or whatever.
11: Yeah.
13: It's still like an unfair judgment that this girl gets, even if someone else helps bear her burden. But it does ask the question, why am I punished so much for not having blind faith? Which is just an interesting thing to think about. And when she's young, she thinks that. I did everything right. I was so nice. I did this. But then as an adult, and I do like this too, she looks back on it and she's like, maybe I was a little jealous. Oh, I was really mean to this
11: guy.
13: Well,
11: that to me, I think, is the strongest point of what we get from this, is this moment where this, you get this whole story from this woman of this myth. Like, she kind of tells her perspective on it. And then, like you said, in the second like kind of part, you start to see like, oh, actually, I'm thinking, like, a couple things happen to her late in life that she realizes, I'm thinking about this differently. And I think one theme that comes up that I do think is useful in thinking through is this idea of what is love, and is love selfish, or is it not? And are we devouring people with our love, right? And is it really about them, or is it about me? I'm toeing the same line here, which is an interesting story to think about.

0: Manipulation.
1: Yeah. She errs on the side of...
0: I'm going to totally manipulate this situation.
1: Too tough of love. Yeah. That's exactly right. So I thought about that, too. I thought about, like, is this, you know, just leave it alone a little bit. Trust other people to make their own decisions. Let your kids kind of grow into who they are. But I don't know. I mean, I don't know. It's all very complicated.
0: If you like C.S. Lewis, I think it's an important part of the C.S. Lewis canon that's not going to let you down as a sense of like, oh, yeah, what is this?
1: It doesn't let you down. And it's a PG book. It's just like the Bible is PG. I mean, if you think the Bible is PG, there's nothing graphic. And, of course, it's an older book. No swearing or anything like that. Yeah. But if you're going to read C.S. Lewis.
0: Ooh, yeah.
1: I really love the book, The Gift of Friendship. It's about him and Tolkien.
0: Oh, cool. I've never heard of it.
1: And I love, it's great. It talks about how they would like get together and talk about things.
0: Nerd out.
1: They nerd it out so bad. Nerd it out so bad. But it's delightful. And it's really, really, I love that book.
0: Well, shelf.
1: Shelf.
0: Where would you put this? What shelf does this go on?
1: Women of a certain age might be traumatized to go back and read this book if they're in love with C.S. Lewis.
0: Okay.
1: Well, is that the same shelf for you, I assume?
0: For me, this is on like just like the C.S. Lewis shelf, right? If you are a C.S. Lewis fan. And
1: your shelf is like a little more plain than mine. Your shelf is so basic.
0: Absolutely.
1: Mine is so...
0: This is like, I've got Chronicles of Narnia. I've got The Weight of Glory. I've got Mere Christianity. I'm just going to slot this up there on the C.S. Lewis shelf of...
1: Okay.
0: Here's another thing
1: You've
0: he did.
1: You've got a C.S. Lewis shelf. I've got a re-traumatized through classic literature shelf.
0: Well, C.S. Lewis, Till We Have Faces.
1: You've been proofread.
0: I've been proofread. Come back when you have a face.
1: An ugly one.
0: This is the one you were interested
1: in,
0: C.S.
1: Lewis?
0: I know,
1: I'm like, why did he like this one so much?
0: What was it about it?
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0: Even when you're out running around wasting time or drinking soda or throwing rocks into the ocean, that is a moment where you're grabbing some of this life.
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3: Hey guys, welcome to Proofread. This is Casey. I'm your reading friend. And this is my reading friend, Tyler. And you better be nice to him. Tyler, tell us about yourself.
0: I'm Tyler. I read not as much as I would like, but I'm trying to read more. So I started a podcast with my reading friend, Casey, to get me to read more for fun and for enrichment. And that's what we're here for.
3: Yes, for enrichment.
0: Enrichment.
3: And we are here to save you some time by telling you what books we think might be worth your time.
0: That's right.
3: And today we are starting with a book called My Friends by Frederick Bachman. You might know him from a book called A Man Called Uwe, which is a book that I...
0: Or as I read it in my head the whole time, A Man Called Ove.
3: Ove.
0: However, right? We pronounce O-V-E.
3: Right, which... I never did pronounce it because, like I said, I never read it and I didn't see the movie, but I had this book recommended to me many times. A Man Called Uwe. Fast forward 2025, we decided to read something that was just hot off the presses. And that is this book called My Friends. So this is a tale of some friends who were together for a summer when they were 14. It was a very momentous summer. They all come from kind of hard homes. One of them becomes an artist. And the narrative isn't completely straightforward because we hear about it from the future in flashbacks. So there's some modern times with a girl who's interacting with a painting that one of these friends made when they were younger, and then meeting one of the friends as a grown-up and getting some of their backstory. It's intriguing. All right. So we're going to do read or skip?
0: Read or skip.
3: Okay. One, two, three, skip. Okay.
0: Yes. Do you want to start? Should I start?
3: Let me start because I have to read a quote because I feel very guilty that I just said skip. And here's why.
0: Okay.
3: This is a quote from the book. This book is about art and creativity. And I do love that part about it. And one of the people, someone in the book who encourages another artist says, you know what mom always says? You can be whatever you want to in life as long as you don't become a critic. not of other people and not of yourself. It's so

0: to be a critic. Any coward can do that. But art doesn't need critics. Art has enough enemies already. Art needs friends. So I kind of feel bad saying this book isn't that good. Don't read it. But this is our art, Tyler. This is my art, what I'm doing right now.
1: What if criticism becomes your art?
0: Yeah, and it is. So anyway, I say skip with that in mind. Like, I know. I do think art needs friends, and I think of myself as a friend of art.
1: But just not to My Friends by Frederick Bachman.
0: Well, still a friend, a discerning friend.
1: Mm.
0: I'm a friend. I'm a best friend with our listener.
1: Ah, so you're really looking out for the listener here.
0: Mm-hmm, mm-hmm. So I'm going to say skip.
1: Frederick Bachman did really good on A Man Called Uwe, so...
0: Yeah, and I do know a lot of people love this book. In fact, I was in a meeting just before this where we all ran around and said what books we're reading. It was a work meeting, and they said they're reading this book, and they love it. And I was like... But anyway, I'll say more why about that, and you tell me why you say read.
1: Yeah, okay. So I think that this is not a perfect book, right? I think mm-hmm. that is... Fine. Like, for me, the question here is, when you recommend a book to someone, do you have to recommend, like, we've talked about this before, mm-hmm. but is this like a go out, buy this book right now? Or is this a situation where, like, yeah, that's a good use of your time as a read, right?
0: Right.
1: For me, this, the way this book all kind of comes together, and this is, I think, probably a critique that, or a response, let's say feedback that some Bachman gets in some of his books, is that it's just a little like so earnest and a little so sweet that the end wrap up for me is just a little too sweet to make it not feel quite real.
0: Almost maybe a little bit corny.
1: Yeah, a little bit. And I don't like kind of
0: saying that it's corny.
1: Exactly. And giving that kind of like judgment, because I think so much of it is kind of interesting and fun in the reading experience. I liked the experience of reading this book.
0: Oh, you did?
1: I did. I enjoyed it. I wanted to go back to it after I put it down, right? Like, that was, for me, the experience. And I'll tell you why in a minute. But the overall reason why I'm kind of like, read with a question mark, is I just feel like there are some moments where it just doesn't seem real. It's trying to be a realist novel that is...
0: Wraps up a little too nicely.
1: It's just all too coincidental.
0: It's a little coincidental.
1: Yeah, that kind of a thing.
0: I get that. I'll tell you why I say skip. I say skip because when I was reading this book, I didn't like the language, and it's so devastating, which I do think it's good to expose yourself to those things. Other, you know, lifestyles, hard things. It's not all that, but just didn't really feel worth it to me because I didn't think it was that good.
1: Yeah.
0: If I hadn't been reading it for the pod, for our listener, I read this for you, listener. And I normally would have stopped reading this book. I didn't hate it or anything, but this is a policy that I've had since I've been out of school, is like, if I get sick of a book, I just quit reading it. And it is, I believe, the secret to just reading tons of books and being happy and reading a lot. Because you might return to a book later.
1: Sure.
0: Sometimes you're not in the mood. Sometimes I'm not in the mood. I might not have been in the mood when I read this book. I kind of didn't like it. And I would normally have stopped reading it pretty early in. And I would have Googled what happens to the characters because I kind of just want to see how it ends. I've done that before and there's no shame in it. It's not for a class.
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6: I'm Julie Rose. 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
9: We don't have to change our mind. We don't have to compromise. We're trying to construct a bridge to the next conversation.
6: And we're exploring tough topics with nuance and an open mind.
10: What we have is not a politician's problem. We have an incentives problem. And we can't expect different results unless and until we change the rules of that system.
6: We're out to become better citizens, kinder neighbors, and more effective advocates for the things that matter most. It all starts right after the news.
11: BBC News with Moira Alderson. Human rights groups in Israel have appealed for urgent help for two Palestinian families who've been trapped by Israeli settlers in their homes in the occupied West Bank since Sunday. The Israeli military has denounced the recent setup of settler outposts but hasn't dismantled them. From Jerusalem, here's Yoland Nell.
12: Extremist settlers from a nearby outpost set up a new base by two Palestinian homes in the village of Kusra, south of Nablus, on Sunday. They cut off the power and water supply and stopped seven people living inside, including two young girls, from entering or leaving. After the Palestinian families initially called the Israeli military for help, soldiers were filmed praying with the settlers at the structure they'd erected. 2 days later, the army allowed an ambulance to take away one Palestinian child for medical treatment and deliver food. An Israeli military statement described recent actions by Israeli civilians in the area as illegal, reprehensible and unacceptable.
11: Germany is expected to approve draft plans today to give its domestic and foreign spy agencies sweeping new powers. The government says it needs to counter cyber and hybrid threats. Our Berlin correspondent Jessica Parker reports.
13: Under the plans, which still need to be signed off by lawmakers, there'd be new conditional powers to hack, disrupt or even deceive hostile actors. There'd also be bolstered capabilities to counter drone threats. That's as the government's warned the country's a daily target of hybrid warfare, a term which can refer to disinformation, cyber attacks and sabotage. Last week, an explosive-laden drone was discovered near Ukrainian cargo planes at Leipzig Airport. US media has reported that American officials have linked the incident to Russia. Moscow's denied involvement.
11: A new jet described as China's answer to large Boeing or Airbus passenger aircraft is making its first international commercial flight. The Comac C919 is China's first major attempt to break into the international industry, which is dominated by Western firms. The Air China flight left Beijing for Mongolia's capital, Ulaanbaatar, and is due to arrive in the coming hours. People displaced by the earthquake in Colombia are spending a second night in shelters or outdoors as efforts to rescue those trapped in the rubble continue. At least 240 people are now reported to have died, according to tallies of figures from local officials. Colombia's president, Abdalado de la Espriella, who took office last week, said his administration would send more help.
14: The national government is here to respond to this tragedy, as it should. In the midst of so much pain, I want to express my solidarity with the victims and their families. This tremendous suffering also affects us deeply in the national government. A tragedy like this plunges all of Colombia into mourning.
11: World News from the BBC.
6: I'm Julie Rose, and this is Top of Mind. I have been a radio journalist for 2 decades, but a few years ago, I found myself avoiding the news for long stretches because of how depressing and divisive it all seems. I still wanted to be informed and engaged on important issues, though, and I figured I couldn't be alone in that. So we created this podcast. Each week, we tackle one tough topic in a way that will challenge you, help you feel more empathy, and empower you to become a better citizen, a kinder neighbor, and a more effective advocate. Today, does the way we think about adoption in America miss the mark?
15: We just knew that our birth mom could not raise us, and that our parents wanted twins, and there we go.
16: This is Julie Ryan McHugh. She's an adoptee and author of the memoir, Twice a Daughter.
15: I always knew that I was adopted, and it wasn't a secret. I think my parents worked really hard at making sure we were happy. Usually around the time of our birthday, my parents would pull us into the living room, and we called it kind of like a checking in. And they, you know, profess how much they wanted us. And they were uncomfortable conversations. I always felt like I needed to say, I'm fine. I don't need to know anything more about my adoption story, because I sensed that my parents wanted to hear that. And certainly in the era in which I grew up, which was, I was adopted in 1959, you didn't really talk about being adopted outside the home. There was a little bit of a shame involved. And I remember girlfriends at a sleepover one time saying, you guys are adopted, right? And I just was horrified that somebody outside my immediate family knew that little secret and would bring it up. So adoption wasn't something I really liked thinking about or talking about. We're in a precarious situation, you know. We have a family that cares for us, we hope, and loves us, and we're happy enough. But, I mean, adoption is really about loss. All of the players in the equation, infertility for my parents, the shame of being an unwed mother for my birth mom, and I lost my identity. My parents considered my sister and I their daughters. And so anything that happened before our adoption was like the slate was wiped clean.
16: We tend to view adoption in America as a win-win situation. A child in crisis, placed with new, stable parents who want to build a family, everyone finally in a position to thrive. If you don't have personal experience with the adoption system, you are probably familiar with that fairy tale-like narrative. But even if you are closer to the process, there's still a lot that's hard to fully understand about the adoptee experience unless you've lived it. So today we're focusing on the perspective of people who were adopted from different eras and with different stories. And what we've come to find is that no matter when or how adoptions happen, assumptions about what's best can miss the mark. This season on Top of Mind, we are assessing assumptions. So how can we do better by those impacted by the adoption process and create a system that enables children and families to really thrive? Well, let's start by looking to the past to see what's changed and what hasn't. Julie Ryan McHugh and her twin sister were adopted as newborns in 1959. This was during a time when premarital pregnancies and single motherhood were taboo, and adoption was seen as a remedy to that shame. These kinds of adoptions were defined by secrecy.
15: Closed adoption was really the only choice. Closed adoption is set up to protect the rights of the parents, adoptive parents' rights, and the privacy of birth parents. It's not set up to honor the identity and sense of belonging for adoptees. And, birth mother used an alias on my original birth record. My birth father's name wasn't on there, but that was all legal back then. We were 3 weeks old. We were adopted through Catholic Charities in Chicago. And then my mom, who's also very Catholic and very religious, she believed, and I guess I do too, that it was divine intervention that we were meant to be their daughters.
17: You believe that too?
15: I do believe that. Yeah. Especially since I've come full circle with my story and have a lot of details about my birth families. I think I really got the best end of the deal. But it was complicated. I was in the adoption world, there's this term called living in the fog, and I definitely was one of those adoptees where, you know, I was happy with my existence. I had a full sibling that I grew up with. I was really pretty okay not knowing.
16: McHugh would stay in that headspace until she was 30 years old, married and with a family of her own. It was her husband who first encouraged her to start looking. At the time, the laws in Illinois did not provide adoptees any avenue to access their sealed birth records. So when Julie McGue sent her first letter to Catholic Charities, the response was short.
15: It was, nothing can be shared at this time.
16: And that, she thought, was that. 20 more years went by. McGue was 50. Doctors detected a lump in her breast, and they did a biopsy, and she realized that she had no idea whether breast cancer was in her genes or not.
15: And I have three daughters and a son, and I thought, oh, this is not about just me now. I have a responsibility to my children to give them health information that I don't have.
16: So she started searching again, and this time, the law was on her side. Illinois had passed a bill in 2010 allowing private researchers access to closed adoption records on behalf of adoptees. She hired one of those intermediaries.
15: And so the intermediary was able to find the woman that was my birth mother. She reached out to her, and it was 3 days before my birthday. And the intermediary got a letter from her and said, I don't want anything to do with this. I want no contact with these people, and don't call me again. It was devastating, and I didn't understand it as a mother myself, how someone could be so cold and heartless. And I met with the social worker, and she really helped me understand that what was happening was my birth mother had not been prepared for my contact. I was ready to do it, but she wasn't ready. And she instilled in my sister and I, you know, don't give up hope on this. She knows you're interested in seeing her and making contact. Give her time. She may change her mind.
16: Now, remember, McGue was still grappling with the possibility of breast cancer. She had this big health scare. So the stakes were higher than when she had started looking back in her 30s. The intermediary sent another letter explaining some of that context and asking the birth mother again for her health records. That turned out to make a difference. McGue's birth mother picked up the phone and called the intermediary. She asked a lot of questions about her daughter's health, and she changed her mind about not having contact with Julie McGue.
15: And, you know, then I got the phone call from the intermediary saying, you won't believe who I just talked to, and she would like to exchange cards and letters with you.
16: Tell us about that first meeting you and your sister went.
15: Oh my gosh, I have written so much about this moment, and I have had people say to me before, you know, what would you say is the happiest moment in your life? And I would say, I love being a mother and meeting my husband and all of that, but I think seeing her and meeting her was everything that I imagined it would be. And I think I didn't realize until I met her how much I needed that to figure out really who I was and where I belonged. My sister and I and our husbands went to visit where she lived, and we stayed in a hotel, and we were sitting in the lobby waiting for this gray van to pull into the parking lot. And we saw them get out of their van and walk up to the hotel. She was in her 70s. She's smaller than my sister and I. We certainly have similarities. And that whole moment is in slow motion for me still. It was a beautiful moment.
16: What did she share with you about the circumstances of your adoption that you didn't know?
15: Yeah, well, back then, religion was a big issue. And my birth father was not Catholic. He was Protestant. He refused to convert, which meant for her, you can't get married in the Catholic Church if the person you're marrying, it doesn't convert. And that meant that she had to figure out how to take care of her situation all by herself. I mean, abortion was not an option at all at that time period in our country. And certainly because she was Catholic, she wouldn't have done that anyway. Adoption was the only alternative, so she never saw us. She never held us. She did not even know she had given birth to twins until they told her afterwards. She so internalized this shame that was put on her from society that she was a sinner. And she still looks at herself, I think, as somebody that has a big secret. I'll use an example. I've gone to visit her in her senior center, and she will not let my sister and I sign in the guest book because there's a little spot next to our name that says relationship to the client. And so she fills that in. And I don't know what she writes in there. I don't know if she writes friend or relative or whatever, but I'm sure she doesn't write daughter. And I asked her one time about it, and she said, you know, these are my peers that I grew up with, and I'm happy for you to come visit, but I don't need their scrutiny or their judgment.
16: McHugh's birth mother was also not eager to help the adopted twins track down their birth father. And when they pressed, she gave McHugh the wrong name. But McHugh was still able to track him down and get his medical history. He refused any other contact, however, so McHugh and her twin sister never met their birth father. They did connect with his kids, though, their half-siblings. Nowadays, adoption stories rarely play out like this. When McHugh and her sister were placed for adoption, only 5% of domestic infant adoptions were open, where there's some level of contact between the birth family and the adoptive family. Now, that equation has completely flipped. The vast majority are open. Much of that can be credited to adoptees like McHugh, who have spoken out about their experiences. But even though the norms have changed, many of the underlying assumptions are as prevalent as ever. Primarily the notion that an adoption into a stable family is a happy resolution that closes the door on a child's past trauma. And there's the whole narrative around made-for-TV birth family reunions, says McHugh.
15: I never wanted to just be like either my adoptive parents' child or my birth parents' child. I really thought it was possible that we could all be a family. That's what I envisioned could happen. Maybe that's, you know, like a Hallmark movie. That's not what happened. Certainly my dad was a lot more supportive than my mom, and they did come around. But there was a point when I found my birth mother and we were in reunion with her. And my mom, I still can't believe she said this. She stood up and she looked at me and she goes, I do not want that woman in my life. And so there was a line drawn in the sand. Over time, she did soften. I'm sure my dad had something to do with that. And they never met. My birth mother and my adoptive mom, they're both still living. They both just turned 90 years old. My birth mom would have been more than willing to sit down with my mom and talk with her about our childhood and whatever. But my mom just really could not go there.
16: How much of her response do you think is rooted in the way the adoption was structured, rooted in a system that was imposed upon her in order to have you and your sister be her daughters?
15: I think a good part of it was the system. You know, at that time, as I said, closed adoption is really structured to protect the rights of the parents. And she believed that we were her children. And I think she had blinders on as far as, you know, that there wasn't a set of biological parents that contribute to the equation. So she worked hard at putting our family together. And I think she deeply resented anything that would get in the way of disrupting her family.
16: She would have preferred that you'd never done the search, you think, to this day?
15: Yes. Oh, yeah. And now every once in a while, I'll have coffee with her and she'll blow my socks off and say, how is your birth mom? I'm like, wow, we have really come a long way in 15 years that she can ask that question, because that wasn't anything I ever dreamed that she would ask me 15 years ago.
16: What rights do you think adoptees should be guaranteed in the adoption process? But throughout your story, there's this tension, you know, where you're like, why is my right to know being trumped by my birth mother's right to keep herself secret, to her privacy, right? What do you think is the appropriate balance? What does an ideal or at least a healthy adoption arrangement guarantee for a child who's adopted?
15: I think the open adoption model that came into vogue in the 1990s is as healthy as we're going to get. There is access to information. family history, medical history, access to the birth parents, if, you know, that is allowed, if there could be a relationship between the adoptive parents and the birth parents and not have them be adversarial. I'm not saying co-parenting, but just, you know, more exchange of information. It's my personal opinion, however, that if a child can be adopted by a family member, that would be the first one on the list. And then to go outside the family would be, I would consider, the last resort.
17: Why?
15: I think it's so important to understand where you come from. And when you're raised in a family that you don't have a physical, biological connection to, there's things you have to learn about one another. I like the idea of being raised by an auntie. At least it is a relative that stepped forward to be a part of your life, and you get family history that way. I have had so many people over the course of my life say, oh, you're so lucky you were adopted. You know what? There is nothing lucky about adoption at all for anybody that's involved in it. The people involved in adoption, parents, birth parents, adoptees, we all are in it because something happened. And to make it about secrecy, it makes it even worse. Everybody has lost something that comes to adoption, and nobody's lucky in it.
16: Julie McHugh is the author of Twice a Daughter. It's her memoir of finding her biological parents as an adopted twin. Thank you so much for taking time today. I really appreciate it.
15: Thanks, Julie. I enjoyed the conversation.
16: For a lot of reasons, including social norms and the availability of birth control, there are fewer infants being placed for adoption in America today. Meanwhile, the foster care system has become the primary driver of adoption in this country. The children tend to be older when they're placed, so many of them know and even grew up with their biological families. It's about as open an adoption as you can get. But even though we've traded a system of secrecy for one that is much more transparent, our assumptions about adoption and what's best for adoptees can still fall short.
18: It was such a profound event in my life where it wasn't enough just to move and just say, you know, here's your new family. There was a lot of work that needed to be done that didn't get done until I left care.
16: So next, we'll hear from a former foster kid who was adopted out of that system. I'm Julie Rose. This is Top of Mind.
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16: Jamerica Haynes-Lewis is a journalist, a crowned winner of the USA Ambassador pageant, an actress and model, a motivational speaker, and a dedicated advocate for child welfare. Before all of that,
18: I grew up in Western Washington, and that's where I went into foster care.
16: She was 5 years old.
18: It's very much a fresh memory in a way. To respect my family's privacy, I won't go into details, but typically, children are removed where there is a point of crisis in the family unit, and that is what happened with me. But I remember being taken away in a patrol car from my home to a foster home. My foster mom at the time, she was saying that my younger sister and I, we were pretty frightened. But I remember that first day of being in her home. They were the Johnson family. I remember taking a bath, being fed a hot meal, having my hair done and being given pajamas, and I just felt very safe. And so I did remember, though, feeling scared at the same time, though. It was many things all at once.
0: So tell me about the Johnsons, Mr. and Mrs. Johnson.
18: Oh, man, that was fun. That is probably one of the best memories of my life, was being able to live with them.
0: How old were they? Were they like your parents' age?
18: So they were more like grandpa and grandma. So they were in their golden years when we went to go live with them. They have both passed on, but I lived with them between the ages of 5 to 10, and we were family. We are family. I consider them still to be my family. I don't feel like they ever judged my sister or I, and I felt like they never judged my family. And we did everything together. You know, we shared meals, we went to church, we went on vacations, we played together. I miss them very much.
0: Were you in touch with your mom and your siblings during the time that you were with the Johnsons?
18: We were, you know, we would visit with them. When a child is in foster care, you know, visitation is a right. So you have the right to see your family. For some of your listeners, they may not know it, but the goal of foster care is reunification with the bio family. It's not to adopt children out. As I mentioned, with my family and many other families, when a crisis happened, it's important to make sure that the family is stabilized so that everyone is safe.
0: So your expectation was that you'd go back and be with your mom?
18: Of course. Yeah, with my mom and my siblings and with the rest of my family. But at the time, I was told we had to wait and see.
0: Haynes Lewis was one of four kids in her family. While she and her sister moved in with the Johnsons, her two older siblings went to live with relatives.
18: And I'm not quite sure why that happened the way it did, but that's not uncommon for siblings to be split up and to go live with different people in different homes.
0: Do you envy your siblings who were placed with family?
18: I don't envy them, at least not as an adult.
0: As a kid, did you envy?
18: I did. It was like, oh, I want to go live with my family. Their lives weren't easier necessarily, though. That's the one thing I can appreciate as an adult, that we all had our struggles and we did the best that we could, and my family did the best that they could, you know. My mom really tried hard to get her kids back, and I think that's something that sometimes people don't know, is that parents do work hard, and sometimes it doesn't work out, but that doesn't mean a family is bad. And I think that's when it's really important to have compassion and allow people to have their dignity.
0: When did adoption enter the picture for you?
18: After my mother's rights were terminated, when I was 10 years old, I moved into a foster home where it was intended for me to be adopted. It's also called a foster to adopt placement. It was very shocking for me because I thought by just waiting and being patient, I would be going home to my mom, and that didn't happen. So it was very hard for me transitioning from the Johnsons to my new foster home.
0: The Johnsons, it turned out, were only interested in fostering. They never intended to adopt. So Jamerica Haynes Lewis ended up in the home of a woman who did want to adopt a child.
18: I was officially adopted at the age of 13. We were at the courthouse in Seattle, Washington, and I remember feeling very nervous. And even though I was relieved that it happened, I also think there was a lot of just sadness as well, and realizing, you know, I'm never going to be a part of my birth family again, like other kids. And so I think I also, too, was trying to figure out where I fit family-wise, right? So I came from my biological family to the foster home that I lived in from 5 to 10, and then being in this home now where I'm adopted, I felt like there were all these expectations of being a part of a family through adoption. So for me, it was a lot to process. Mm.
0: You say you were relieved to be adopted?
18: Yeah, for me, it was like, is it going to happen? Is it not? There was just a lot of suspense. And so when it happened, it's like, okay, it happened. I don't have to think about, am I going to stay in foster care forever and age out? Or am I going to be adopted and be in this family? And so, you know, there was a lot of praying involved. And one thing that really helped me cope during that time and beyond in my life and even today was my sense of faith. I remember one of my favorite Bible stories was David and Goliath. And at the time, I was 7 when I learned about that Bible story. And for me, it was learning about how David was not only courageous, but how he faced this giant in the midst of being ridiculed and just facing uncertainty. And to me, foster care and everything that was involved in it, you know, including just feeling out of control, it felt like this big giant in my life. But I did feel like if I remained faithful and hopeful, you know, I would be able to prevail beyond the situation. And even though it didn't look that way immediately and in the immediate years to come, I do feel that way today as an adult. I remember getting messages from people like, well, you were chosen, you know, you need to move on. It was hard for me. You know, I felt embarrassed that I had to be adopted out. And also too, I think there's this idea that people are interchangeable. I think that is one of the most like harmful truths, is that you can take a set of new parents and give it to a child and say, this is your new family, without considering, you know, the ambiguous loss that occurs when someone knows they still have a living parent, but that parent isn't there, right? No one can be replaced. You know, through moving a child to a new family, it doesn't erase their past. And there is this thinking that that can all be washed away through this event. And it doesn't work that way. I wish I would have had someone tell me it wasn't my fault, that I was not responsible for going into foster care. I wish someone would have said, I'm still valuable, I'm still lovable, that I am loved. I remember feeling like I had did something wrong. I wish I would have been more accepted and seen in my grief. I got the feeling people weren't comfortable seeing that. They were confused by that. They didn't have the education. And I think also too, it was triggering for them to see so much grief and angst in a child. And I wish someone could have just sat next to me during the times where I was crying or asking questions. I wish that people would have really tuned into that. There was a lot of work that needed to be done that didn't get done until I left care, until I sought those resources, like a counselor to talk to about what my feelings were, you know, being able to talk about some of the trauma I had experienced. And then when I got into the adoptive home, it was like, well, you're adopted, you don't need any of that stuff. When in fact, I really did need that support.
0: Haynes Lewis says adoptive parents need resources and support too.
18: Everyone has to do that work, you know, and that means going to a counselor and maybe talking about their own traumas that they've gone through, right? The grief of not being able to conceive and carry their own child. Those things have to be talked about. And that's what I mean when I talk about doing the work.
1: So what's your status today, your family identity? You're still adopted? Are you still close with your adoptive family? Have you made contact with your biological family?
18: I would say it's very much multifaceted. I did reconnect with my biological family, and it's huge. So I have reconnected with a lot of my cousins. My biological mom, she actually texted me, Happy Mother's Day. My adoptive family, you know, there's still some challenges, but I would say it's good for what it's worth. And then, of course, you know, I still think about the Johnses. I always talk about them when I'm out speaking to people about my experience. And then through them, all my foster brothers and sisters I met and all the kids they used to watch through their daycare they had, I'm still friends with them today. So I feel very blessed. And I think for me, what I learned through my experience, Julie, is how to create family. Like I think about being a journalist and my colleagues that I've met through this industry and competing in pageants and the family I've made through that. Like, I feel very blessed to have all these people in my life. And I don't think if I had not gone through foster care, I would have had learned how to cultivate family for myself.
1: How would you like to see adoption from foster care and even removal into foster care changed?
18: Every situation is unique. I have met peers who have been adopted from foster care whose parents were deceased. You know, so you have situations where that can provide a lifeline and family for a child. So I'm not against adoption. I feel that it is an option that should be done responsibly. I don't feel it should be done as a means to punish a parent who's impoverished, who's single, or may not have a traditional family. So I think it's really important that that's an option that is really best for a child if they're in that situation. I think it should be a last resort. I don't think we should wait until crisis happens to the point where children have to be removed. I feel that isn't safe. I feel it becomes more costly when we have to wait that long. I think there are things that people can do on a hyper-local level, which is get to know your neighbors and be there for people. I think sometimes, you know, families don't get along, but if communities can step in, whether it's through churches, community centers, if there's a way where people can be included in the fabric of that community where they don't feel isolated. Because by the time the system is getting involved, you know, like any other system we have in our country, there's many people who need to be assisted for better or worse. And a system shouldn't take place of a community.
0: Jamerica Haynes-Lewis is a journalist, former foster kid, and advocate for child welfare. While adoptions from foster care are the most common form in America today, accounting for more than half of all adoptions, international adoptions are the least common at just 2% of the total number. But in many ways, they are the most conspicuous, thanks to movie stars like Angelina Jolie and Madonna, and just the plain fact that children adopted from other countries are generally a different ethnicity and culture than their adoptive parents.
2: I came from one world, went into another world, and my reality in which I came from for the first 4.5 years of my life, I never saw that reality again.
0: International adoptions are fraught with a unique set of challenges and assumptions, and we'll explore those next. I'm Julie Rose. This is Top of Mind.
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2: I was the kid who wanted every answer to every question I had around, how did we get here? Why are we here? Why didn't you adopt through foster care? Why did you choose Colombia? You had never been to Colombia. Why did you choose older children? Why did you choose a sibling group? I had all the questions.
0: This is Astrid Castro.
2: I am an intercountry transracial adoptee, and I am also the CEO and founder of Adoption Mosaic.
0: Astrid Castro and her sister were adopted from Colombia in 1975 by Chris and Norm Reynolds, a white, middle-class American couple. International adoption rates had been increasing since World War II ended, though the system at the time was a patchwork and not well-regulated. Because of that, Castro would not learn the true story of her origins until well into adulthood. Growing up, She only knew the narrative her adoptive parents gave her.
2: And they were very transparent about the fact that they knew very little to nothing, and that they would always support us if it was something that we wanted to look further into in the future.
0: The Reynolds had planned to adopt through foster care, but because the couple moved around so much for work, they couldn't get qualified to foster in any one state, so they turned to an international adoption. But as to why they chose Colombia?
2: My dad's story is we went to an agency, and the agency said Colombia is one of the quicker countries currently to bring children home into your home and get to start building your family. And my mom's story is, well, Colombia, you know, was a developing country. They had a need. The people are so beautiful. The landscape is so wonderful and gorgeous, and really wanted me and my sister to feel really good about where we were coming from. And, you know, we have these two parents who are functioning from two very different places in their own needs of creating a family and becoming parents.
0: Were they concerned at all about adopting children of a different race than themselves, of raising two little girls with brown skin who didn't even speak English, I imagine, at the time you were adopted?
2: Correct. No, they, you know, like so many people during that time, it was what we call clean slate adoptions. Love them as if you gave birth to them. You know, maybe 10 years later, we started talking about you grew in my heart, not in my tummy, which is all very problematic in the identity of how we came into our families. And so our parents were not given any education, any resources. Our mom, when we first arrived, had the intuition to bring in somebody into the home that spoke Spanish. And so she hired a bilingual nanny, somebody who spoke English and Spanish. And the social workers that came and did the 3-month visit after we were placed, the social worker said, oh my goodness, no, don't do that. We need these girls to be able to speak English as quick as possible. So the goal was that we would be able to speak English well enough to be able to acclimate into a school. So my sister and I lost our Spanish completely within 6 months of arriving. And I would say if you were interviewing my parents today, they would probably say that was their biggest parenting flaw.
0: Astrid Castro gives her parents, Chris and Norm Reynolds, a lot of credit. They were given bad advice by people they trusted, and they didn't have the tools or resources to support their Colombian daughters in all the ways they needed. But they really tried to help the girls form a healthy identity.
2: My parents, at the time in the 70s, they thought, okay, well, there isn't access to any Colombian restaurants. But they did seek Mexican restaurants, and they thought that that was the closest thing. Like every year on our birthdays, we would go to, I won't call out any names of Mexican restaurants, but not high quality, chain-like Mexican restaurants that had mountain of cheese and just refried beans spread across your plate, right?
0: So would you have people trying to speak Spanish to you then as a child, go into that Mexican restaurant? What was that like for you, people to assume that you must be a Spanish speaker?
2: Well, and it depends on who's making that assumption that I speak Spanish. If it's somebody who looks like me, I instantly go into imposter syndrome. I instantly go to, I'm sorry, I wish, get like, Can you just hold on a second? I want to tell you my entire life story. I was adopted. It's not my fault. And I do value where I come from. And I do, you know, wish that I spoke Spanish and I would speak to you in Spanish. All of that.
0: Is that a wound for you, that you don't speak fluent Spanish, that you lost that?
2: Absolutely. You know, language is an access to a culture and a community. And we also know that memory is tied with language. And so when we lost our language, we lost a lot of memory when it came to what we had experienced in Colombia. So we no longer had language to be able to talk about that.
0: What did you know about your birth mother? What did you believe about your birth mother as a child?
2: Your birth mother wanted to give you a better life. She was poor. We don't really know exactly what the story is, but that was it.
0: Was that something that you thought about or talked about that you wanted to do?
2: Yeah, two very, very different questions. Yes, I thought about it all the time, constantly. Did we talk about it? No. People say to us all the time, oh, well, at least you had your sister. My sister is my full biological sister, and we were adopted together, right? So, oh, at least you had each other to talk to. I remember as an adult, I said to my sister, did you grow up thinking about our mom very often? Which is such a crazy question to be asking your adult sister that you grew up with your whole life. And she said, of course I did. And I said, oh my gosh, like we were literally in two separate bedrooms thinking in isolation about something, and we didn't have the language to know how to talk to each other about it. There's also a lot of stigma around what it means to talk about your birth and your existence before you were adopted, right? And so it means we're ungrateful if we have lots of questions or we want to talk about adoption, right? And so my parents didn't have the language to teach us how to talk about it, so my sister and I never talked about it. If they had spoken Spanish or had learned Spanish before, they would have heard a narrative from my sister who had a lot of memories and a lot of things that she wanted and needed to talk about that then got pushed away. I think our parents would have heard things like, I miss her. Right? And that launches into a whole, of course you do. And let's talk more about that. Or let's, you know, bring in a professional who can help us talk more about that or whatever. So it just would have snowballed into a much healthier existence around being adopted.
0: You finally got serious about looking for your birth mother when you were 40, 41, right? It was actually kind of on a whim. You were on vacation, heading on vacation to Colombia, which had become a habit for you and your husband and daughter. And the way I understand it, kind of just like, well, okay, let's go to the place where you believe you were born, right? Bucaramanga, Colombia. Mm-hmm. And initially you find, well, nothing. I mean, very little, right? Like you're hitting one roadblock after another when you're trying all the records in the town and the birth records and the orphanage records and so forth. But then something just straight out of a movie happens. You get this idea. What was it?
2: So the idea was like, I would just go make an announcement, maybe through a newspaper, and say, I'm here. I'm looking for our mom. So we went to the newspaper and I had brought the original black and white photos of our passport pictures of me and my sister that I had kept with me. Through the little glass window, I slid these two pictures of these adorable little girls. And I said, is there any way I could buy a classified ad? And they said, we'll do better than that. We'll go ahead and write a full article on you looking for your mom.
0: And the very day that it was published, a call came through.
2: So the story is that our mother had gone to another town, left us with somebody who was supposedly a trusting friend. And within 3 days of our mother leaving, we were, in a sense, kidnapped and taken to the local orphanage where there was money exchanged for bringing children. And then all of this happened in October. And then by February of the following year, we were at Norman Chris's house adopted.
0: Wow. And she had been looking for you all that time, 30 some odd years.
2: 36 years. In fact, she did not leave the area that she lived because her and her husband, she then married, remarried. All their family was in Bogota and they had a lot more support and resources in Bogota. But she said, absolutely not. This is where I lost my girls and this is where they're going to come back and find me. And so I am not moving at all.
0: Kidnappings like Castro's were not uncommon in the 70s and the 80s. Colombia was one of the world's top sending countries for international adoptions at the time, but the entire industry was rife with corruption and child trafficking on a global scale. In response, the UN established an international convention on adoption in 1993. So today, adopting children from foreign countries is far more regulated, but still far from perfect. Astrid Castro knew that reuniting with her birth mother would be emotional, She had not expected it to be layered with so much trauma.
2: You know, I think I was in shock. And when I first met her, she knew that I was the right person. And she embraced me. And the only way I could describe it is when there's and like old movies where there's like the Italian woman who's widowed and she's throwing her

0: adoptee lived experience.
1: So Castro began offering programs specifically for adoptees and featuring their stories in every event she produced with her organization, Adoption Mosaic. She shifted the emphasis of her training, too, to equip everyone in the adoption equation, parents, children, even social workers, with the language and tools they need to have the conversations she wishes she'd had growing up. Castro says her parents were supportive of her work right from the start.
0: I will never forget the first time about 15 years ago, mom and dad were visiting, and I had a workshop that I had to go do. And she said, well, can we come? And I took a deep breath and I said, of course you can come. I would love to have you there. And workshop ends, mom and I get in the car and she closes the door and she says, honey, I never knew. Thinking, oh my goodness, here we go. And I said, yeah. And she said, I never knew you were doing such great work. And you do know that if we had had an Ostrid in our life, if we had had an Adoption Mosaic in our life, we would have done things very differently. And I couldn't even pull out of the parking lot because we just sat there in the car. And I said, I know. Of course I know. And from that moment on, they have attended everything that they can attend when it comes to the work that I'm doing.
1: That's a beautiful story. Thank you for sharing that, Ostrid.
0: Yeah, absolutely.
1: I want to talk a bit about your birth mother. So what's your relationship with your birth mother today?
0: Amazing. With both my moms. And I say that because I couldn't exist. I wouldn't exist without all of my parents, all three of my parents. And the fact that they, all of them are trying their best to put aside their own traumas and their own pain around what it means to be here for me and be here for each other as a result is one of the most powerful and one of the most healing aspects of this reunion. And my birth mom, she has some struggles for sure around what it means for us to have been raised here in the United States and lose our Spanish. And my relationship with my Colombian mom is we talk about every 2 weeks on the phone, and I'm just really grateful to have her in my life.
1: So where have you landed on the issue of international adoption or trans-country adoption? Is that something that you encourage?
0: Excellent question. So as a professional, I actually don't take a stance on being anti-adoption or pro-adoption. I actually feel like that is for us adoptees who our existence is around that question, right? So for us to be asked that question, and I'm asked that question all the time, is just not fair, because for me to answer that question puts into question my identity and my existence as a human being. And I know lots of adoptees who are very for, and I know lots of adoptees who are very against. And as a professional creating an organization, Adoption Mosaic, we want people to know that no matter where you are on your identity discovery or your identity journey of what it means, what you had to lose in order to become an adopted person, what you had to navigate, you get to determine and decide what part of that is right for you. I just want you to know that you don't have to do this alone. Also, there's no right answer. There's no right way to be an adopted person. There is, for every adopted person, there's a different way to be an adoptee.
1: If you could change the way sort of societally we think about adoption, What is the change you would like to see happen in American society, I guess, when we think about the narrative of adoption?
0: So I would say what I would like is for anyone who is considering adoption is to be an informed decision maker. So asking the big questions, right? And so when I think about ethical adoptions, I think about family preservation. I think about, has every resource been exhausted with regards to having this child stay within their birth family? If not, what about this child staying within their community? And stranger adoptions or inter-country adoptions, I don't know that there's a place for that in our future, and yet I also know that we're really far

0: away from that, because in a lot of those sending countries, there's a lot of stigma like we had in the 40s, 30s, 40s, 50s in this country around adoption.
1: So ethical adoption would look like the priorities would be family preservation, keeping the child as connected as possible to their community. If it gets to the place where you have to do transracial adoption, then you're thinking about providing the resources, the openness, the language, sort of that whole continuum. Is that fair?
0: Yes.
1: Okay. And well, ideally, maybe in a perfect world, we wouldn't have to get to that last resort, because we would find a way for children to stay within their communities, but in a way that they can thrive, right? Safe and thrive.
0: Yep.
1: And that's sort of like, maybe that, you know, would that have been possible for you? Who knows, right?
0: Right. And the reality is we weren't thriving with our mother. She was struggling. She didn't have the resources. You know, we were on the streets, you know, and her mental health and where she is even to date is hard to watch, because it's not that simple of, well, she should have just been given the resources. Or I hear younger adoptees asking the question of, well, if my parents had $30,000 to $50,000 or whatever an inter-country adoption costs, if they had that money, why didn't they just give it to my mother who was living on the streets? And the response to that is it's not that simple. At least it wasn't that simple in my case. And I struggle with survivor syndrome, you know, being here in this country, and survivor guilt is, that's the term that, you know, I struggle with that. And so I have to deal with that for the rest of my life.
1: Astrid, thank you very much for sharing your insights and your story today. I really, really appreciate it.
0: Thank you. Thank you for having me.
1: Astrid Castro is an international transracial adoptee and CEO and founder of Adoption Mosaic. So I found Castro's description of ethical adoption really enlightening. Because on a logical level, I think we'd all nod in agreement to the statement that adoption should be a last resort. But how often do our subconscious assumptions about adoption as a win-win situation for kids and adoptive families lead us to speed through some of those decision points she mentioned? Have we really done all we can to support the birth family first? I think I am especially prone as a white American to endorse quality of life as a justification for adoption. I think children should not live in desperate poverty. But is the trauma of separation from biological family the best solution? Perhaps we can do better for children and families if we think about adoption as an opportunity, when it's absolutely necessary, to give a child more family, more loving connections and support, rather than simply a new one. Top of Mind is a production of BYU Radio. Today's episode was produced by Vanessa Goodman, Elena Beck, Amber Mortensen, and James Hoops, with help from me and Samuel Benson. We had sound design by Brandon Lewis and Spencer Hewitt. I'm Julie Rose. We'll talk soon.
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4: It's commonly thought that grandeur brings feelings of awe, that epic and outsized marvels command our attention, our respect and admiration, more than things that are small. In actuality, tiny things, even microscopic wonders, can fill us with an overwhelming sense of gratitude and humility. 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
5: BBC News with Moira Alderson. Israeli border police and soldiers have moved in to try to force away Israeli settlers who trapped two Palestinian families in their homes in the occupied West Bank. Human rights groups in Israel had appealed for urgent help. The extremist settlers set up a new base by the Palestinian homes in the village of Kusra, south of Nablus, cutting water and power supplies. Earlier, Riyad Mansour, Palestine's permanent observer to the United Nations, urged the UN Security Council to take action in the West Bank.
6: I appeal to you, the Security Council, show our people that there is a peaceful path that leads to freedom, dignity and security. And demonstrate to the Israeli people that this path of colonizing Palestinian land and controlling and destroying Palestinian lives is not the path that leads to security, peace and acceptance.
5: President Putin has threatened to seize European ships in retaliation for EU plans to intercept vessels suspected of being part of Russia's shadow fleet. Speaking as he watched naval drills in the far east of Russia, Mr. Putin described the restrictions on the movement of Russian vessels as piracy and banditry. A new jet being billed as China's answer to large Boeing or Airbus passenger aircraft is making its first international commercial flight. It's China's first attempt to break into the lucrative international aviation industry. From Beijing, here's Stephen McDonnell.
7: Right now, this plane is in the air on its very first flight. The maiden connection between Beijing and Ulaanbaatar, that's the first international link using these homegrown commercial passenger jets made in China, the Comac C919. So from today, this will be a regular connection between Beijing and Ulaanbaatar, the capital of Mongolia. And I guess that they're hoping that eventually these planes will challenge the dominance of Boeing and Airbus.
5: People displaced by the earthquake in Colombia are spending a second night in shelters or outdoors as efforts to rescue those trapped in the rubble continue. There have been more than 100 aftershocks since the original quake on Monday. More details on the rescue operation from William Marquez of BBC Mundo.
8: It's still very early in the morning in Colombia, but they're still working there. There's lines of volunteers that help with buckets of rubble, the heavy equipment, lifting up the big pieces. And they send down a microphone and they shout, is anyone there? If anyone's there alive, make a noise. And they wait and see. And luckily, last night it was reported that a 32-year-old woman was rescued alive from under a hotel in Pereira.
5: World News from the BBC.
9: And suddenly we hear this shout from the other dome. And I was there with a fellow named Rick Hill, another astronomer from Arizona. We're looking at each other. So we run down the stairs from our dome, run across the roof of the Papal Palace, run up the stairs to the other dome. And there are two amateurs, an Italian and a German, and they're dancing because what they had been doing was just taking images of Jupiter with this little CCD camera. And as they were imaging Jupiter, suddenly rotating into view was a ginormous black spot. I mean, we're talking about a spot that was bigger than planet Earth. And for all that we knew that this thing was going to hit, nobody knew that it was going to leave giant black spots like that.
4: Guy Consolmagno, describing the hullabaloo he heard when the very first images were taken of an immense disturbance to Jupiter's atmosphere. A long-awaited comet had plunged into the giant's far side, and now the first evidence was rotating into view. It was July 1994, a dramatic moment in the history of astronomy. The comet, now defunct, was known as Shoemaker-Levy 9. and certain very clever Earthlings who know stars and math and such had accurately calculated that the comet's trajectory would not only intersect with the orbit of Jupiter, but that these two heavenly objects would try to occupy the same spot at the same time. Not possible, you know. So scientists the world around were poised to verify their expectation that Jupiter would win. Yet these experts, ironically, were not the ones to capture the first images. They had trained their eyes to capture indirect evidence of the collision because, as I've mentioned, the comet was right on schedule to smash into Jupiter from behind, totally out of view from us humans. There could be no photos of a direct hit, so apparently the professionals planned to take none. Consul Magno is an American by birth, a research astronomer, and a physicist by profession, also a Jesuit brother, who serves as director of the Vatican Observatory. A lot of people refer to Brother Guy as the Pope's astronomer. Brother Guy explains how he and others missed what amateurs at the Papal Observatory successfully caught.
10: We were, of course, looking through the telescope, hoping we would see something with the naked eye, and we didn't see anything. We were very disappointed, but we were working at one of the two elderly telescopes here in Castel Gandolfo, telescopes dating from the 1930s, which mostly aren't used anymore, except we happened to be geographically in the right part of the world to have Jupiter overhead when the first piece of Shoemaker-Levy hit. So we had our big instrument on the big telescope, and there were a couple of amateurs using our refractor telescope, which is a lovely telescope, over in the next dome. You know, they were amateurs. They were advanced amateurs. They had this little gizmo that one guy had made, which was a homemade CCD camera. So we finished. We decided, maybe we saw something, maybe we didn't. We'll have to look at the data that we recorded on a computer disk.
4: And that's when they heard the ruckus and raced off to investigate. Down the stairs of their own observatory, across the roof of the 17th century papal palace called Castel Gandolfo. It's a beautiful old villa high on a hill. It overlooks a crater lake on the outskirts of Rome. You gotta think things look just a little suspicious with a couple of guys rushing across the roof, one of them actually named Guy. Two shadows running toward the source of those shouts ringing out into the night air from the lofty silhouette of the second domed tower. And what did they discover up there? Well, it was those two aforementioned amateurs witnessing and imaging with their simple cameras the very first evidence of the comet's impact, a black spot on Jupiter the size of Earth. In a moment like that, who wouldn't shout or jump for joy? The euphoria infected Guy Consul Magno. I'm Marcus Smith, and this is Constant Wonder.
10: So these were the first people in the world to see this giant black spot. It was jaw-dropping. It was the kind of thing that just made you want to dance because it was so unexpected. It was so unmistakable. It was so in your face, ha-ha, you didn't trust me that it was going to happen, but here it was. Life is like that, I guess. You see the wonders. Sometimes you look at the sunset because you expect the sunset to occur and the sunset's marvelous. Sometimes you look away from the sunset and you see, instead of the glorious reds and greens of the sun going down, you see the shadow of the earth maybe going up a mountain in the opposite direction. And you see what's sometimes called the band of Venus. And you go, oh my goodness, the earth is turning. I can see the shadow of the earth. I can see it in the clouds. I can see it on the mountains. And there's a subtle beauty there that I would never have noticed if I hadn't looked in the wrong direction.
4: A couple of days ago, I was looking at the word miracle and checking it out, its origins, and found that there are some etymologists who push that in the direction of it comes to some kind of really early word, Proto-Indo-European, I believe, for smile or laugh. Dance would have been good too, I think.
10: That's marvelous. I never knew that, but I can absolutely agree. A miracle is something that makes you smile. That's something that makes you laugh. It surprises you,
9: But not just, you know, the way that an auto accident surprises you. Boy, I didn't see him coming across the lane. It surprises you in a way that attracts you to joy, to beauty, to love. I'll tell you what a miracle is not. A miracle is not some violation of the laws of physics. And the reason we know that's not what a miracle means is we had the word miracle long before we had any idea that physics had laws.
11: Run that by me, because I'm trying to follow. We had the word miracle before people were convinced that, say, experiments could be repeated and that there would be consistency, that there would be unifying kinds of phenomena where it's not willy-nilly, it's not random. There are laws by which things behave.
9: Yeah, well, remember how most people thought the universe worked before we had laws of physics. That there were nature gods. If, you know, you saw a lightning bolt, it was because the god of nature threw the lightning bolt. And that explained everything you saw. If you wanted an explanation that is capable of explaining everything you see, without question, believing in nature gods would do it. But if you decide you're not going to believe in nature gods because you believe in one god, you know, the way the Jews did, the way the early Christians and the Muslims did, then suddenly you've opened up the realm to say, okay, if there aren't nature gods throwing lightning bolts, then what is there? Now, in the time of the scientific revolution, people realized that you could do more than just come up with word statements for what's going on. You could actually describe it using the language of mathematics. And that was a big breakthrough. That was actually quite controversial for many years. But then, once, especially with Isaac Newton, you had these equations which seemed to describe and predict what ought to happen, then the deists of that era, the deists that said that, well, God made the universe and set the laws in motion and wound up the watch and then walked away. And they said, well, a miracle is anything where God interferes with the mechanism and does something different. The trouble was they started using the bits of the mechanism they didn't understand to say, oh, that must be God. And then when someone else comes along and says, no, actually, I can explain how that works, then all their reasons for believing in God went away, one by one by one. We call this the God of the gaps. So you say, oh, I don't know how gravity works. God must make it. Oh, actually, we do know how gravity works. Okay, but I don't know why the planets don't perturb each other. Well, actually, they do perturb each other, but not so much that you can notice it until you look carefully. Oh, and every step along the way, when you say, well, I don't understand, therefore it must have been God. If that's the God you're trying to believe in, that's going back to being the God who throws lightning bolts. That's, you're looking for that kind of miracle. But the kind of God that I want to believe in, the kind of God that I see in Scripture, is not the God who throws lightning bolts and not a God who makes himself known by violating laws of physics. That's not the God I believe in. And those aren't the kinds of miracles that I'm talking about. Instead, to me, a miracle is a jolt out of my day-to-day that makes me aware of the presence of God. And that can't help but make you smile. That can't help but make you laugh, make you dance.
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17: So here's what I'm hearing Brother Guy say.
11: if miracles are only those kinds of things that cannot be explained by science, then every time somebody unravels a scientific riddle, this whittles away at evidence of God, and gradually God erodes. That would be a weak God, I kind of think, if he can be explained away. That's a Wizard of Oz who gets exposed maybe by a little dog pulling the curtain back. And I have to confess, I think I stand right with Brother Guy on this. I would rather be surprised by joy, by wonder, at a phenomenon that science can explain or even predict, than be the recipient of one of those thunderbolts from Zeus. A comet careening predictably toward Jupiter, at a very safe remove from Earth, of course. That's more my style. And if it so happens that rank amateurs capture the very first images of this phenomenon, why should that be of any concern? I'm totally okay by that. And I think Brother Guy is too. And neither of us thinks it diminishes God. We're going to hear more from the Pope's astronomer a little bit later. Meanwhile, let's take a look at another incredible phenomenon of the night sky. It's surely one that has made a lot of people smile, laugh, or maybe even dance. Like Brother Guy, Tom Kurz is an astronomer. But Tom's overriding passion has turned him into an aurora hunter. He will travel just about anywhere to see the northern lights. They have been a magnet for him from boyhood. Tom Kurz caught the aurora bug from his dad, the pilot. And his dad got it from the cockpit of his fighter jet.
17: So flying out at night, and particularly out over the Arctic or subarctic at the right time of year, there was an opportunity to experience a really magical sky, the likes of which mainland people in Scotland wouldn't see very often. So he would tell me these stories, and that fed my imagination as a kid who always had an affinity for the night sky. But, well, it was like mythology. He would explain, for example, seeing something like the Northern Lights from the cockpit of the Jaguar. And as a kid who'd only barely glimpsed the Northern Lights from the beaches of Scotland, you know, just over the horizon, that was the kind of thing that really got my mind racing. I became absolutely obsessed with the concept of these other skies that you could visit and see.
11: Stargazing often seems to be a solitary sport. Just think of that stereotype, that lone astronomer keeping a quiet vigil on a dark night with only a telescope for a partner. But both Brother Guy's story of collective celebration and Tom's story of a bond with his father over things up in the sky, well, clearly there's got to be a degree of sociality in all of this.
17: Yeah, the sky is a unifying force the way that I see it. It's not just something that connects us around the world, but it quite literally connects us over generations of time, because it's relatively unchanging. Whereas humans have changed a great deal, we have all shared the same sky for thousands of years. We can really imagine standing outside with our very same own ancestors, but 1,000 years ago, and just looking at the same stars with pretty similar patterns in mind in our heads. There's a huge community, and yet it's a community that feels extremely tight-knit around the world. It's a borderless community. We don't really have national stargazing projects, and everyone I've ever met around the world who is interested in astronomy, they have exactly the same charisma and energy and excitement and willingness to talk openly about their experiences. So in those terms, I think stargazing is an extremely social hobby, and well, if I could have my way, it would be more of a global culture that everybody gets a chance to engage with at some point in their life.
11: So if we were lucky enough to be hanging out with such a community on some winter night, maybe out on Tom's childhood beach in Scotland, just what might we hope to see?
17: The motions are amazing. Yeah, the still pictures really don't do justice to the Northern Lights. They're really colorful, of course, and fabulous to look at, but they are really just capturing a tiny moment of a grand production. And likewise, a single stage photo of the Lion King can be dramatic to look at, but you're not going to feel the same as being there in Broadway or the West End if you're in London and seeing the stage show yourself and hearing the music. recording a video of the Northern Lights in real time requires an extremely sensitive, high-performance, low-light camera. But we're now living in the age where you can pick one up from your local camera store. So now, if you go into YouTube and type Northern Lights real time, you'll find ample footage taken by people who live there who are really good videographers and also just tourists who are having a mind-blowing experience. There's often an audio track to accompany that with lots of oohs and ahs. And you can see how the lights move in a variety of different ways. They can be very placid. They can be an arc on the horizon. I remember trying to show my mum the Northern Lights once in Iceland, and she thought it was a cloud, and it did look like a cloud. You know, it looked to me like the Northern Lights, but that was only because I had the benefit of experience. It took a while for her to identify any movement. They were so slow. But at other times, the lights can be moving extremely rapidly. It's almost violent, the speed with which they move and the kind of aggression that they dance around the sky. But it never feels, you know, scary. It's always kind of wonderful and beautiful, like watching a bird performing a dance, you know, like a mating ritual or something. Something that you can't really take your eyes off, but you don't feel scared to look at it. So it can be everything in between, and it can be overhead, it can be on the horizon. There can be sudden changes that come and go and last just a minute or so. And there can be storms that last 45 minutes and blanket the sky, and it's a sensory overload. So there's every kind of experience to be had. It's probably a big part of the draw, and why people get so addicted as well, is just the thought that, well, the next time you go, you might see something even better. There's always that kind of promise that there could be more to what you're seeing.
18: At some point, after you've witnessed the beauty of an aurora, even if just in a YouTube video, the next step might be to glean some understanding of the laws of physics that make this dancing energy visible. Are these the kinds of laws that hold steady, that apply no matter where you are? I mean, would an alien on some other planet, maybe in our own solar system or even way out in some remote galaxy, would this alien ever get to experience an aurora? Tom Kurz again.
17: So actually, any world with a magnetic field and a sufficiently strong or sufficiently thick atmosphere, I should say, will scoop up some of this material from the sun and generate its own auroral light. But here on the Earth is where we have our first experience, and really the only experience we can have in person of this phenomenon. Fortunately, the Earth is one of those planets that produces a nice strong auroral emission, particularly in the visible part of the spectrum, the colors of light that we can see. And that's just all down to the particular ingredients of our atmosphere and the particular energy with which these solar particles strike it. And you can think about the Northern Lights as really just being a big plasma ball. If you've ever had a plasma ball, then you lived through the 80s. They were great, and you can still buy them today. They're just a plastic ball that contains some gases, usually neon and argon, with an electrode at the center, something that generates an electrical current. And you plug them in, and the electrical current tries to find its way out of the ball. And as it does so, those moving particles that carry energy, what we call electricity, they impart some of that energy onto the gas, and the gas glows, and we see these arcs of light inside the ball. So in much the same way, the Northern Lights are generated, albeit on a much grander scale. I'm glad they are generated, because they are a visible reminder of this unbroken connection between the sun and the Earth. We tend to think of the sun as just, like you say, it's our star. It's very far away. It's over 90 million miles away. And so in theory, it shouldn't be reaching us in any way except for the heat and light. But in fact, it is physically touching our planet through this stream of particles that scientists call the solar wind. And the light that we see, well, it's like the foam of a wave crashing. The wave itself might be invisible. And if you're looking up the ocean at night, the waves might be too dark to be seen, but the bright foam will pick up the highlights. And the Northern Lights are just like that, the foam of this invisible wave of material striking the Earth's atmosphere.
18: That's a fantastic analogy. I guess you've probably used that before.
17: Yes.
11: It's very good.
17: Trying to think about it. Well, it's really, I do want people to understand, of course, as much as they want to, the intricate scientific mechanisms at work. And luckily, as with most things in astronomy, there are kind of scales of looking at things. So we can look at things in this large scale, the way we've just talked about it. And then if you want to, you can look at things at gradually smaller and smaller scales. You can look at the individual types of atoms. You can look at the interesting types of currents that form in the Earth's magnetic field. You can look at the storm activity on the sun. And then, as you say, if you really want to go deep, and this is what the world's top experts are doing, you can start looking inside the sun, or you can start putting balloons into the upper atmosphere to study interactions between the sun and the Earth. And it's wonderful that that research is still ongoing today. But I think in a sense, we feel secure that the broad facts about how the Northern Lights are formed are not going to change anytime soon. So we've got a pretty good top level understanding. And that's all you really need to really appreciate that sense that space is reaching out to you and it's touching our planet.
18: Remember when I said I prefer the kind of God unlike Zeus, who maybe works a miracle by, well, sending a comet to strike somebody else's planet, not mine, and then science can understand and predict it all? Well, as we're talking about auroras and radiation streaming down toward Earth, there's got to be a dangerous downside. We have to talk about that. Wonder and awe come in connection with reverence. Reverence is a word that at its root is the concept of fear. And I don't want to rain on the parade of joy and wonder. However, if we're going to talk about auroras, we just got to say it. These displays reveal not only natural beauty, but also they come with immense power and even violent force.
17: It was September of 1859 when an English astronomer called Richard Carrington, who happened to be studying the sun that day, noticed a bright flash of light on the sun. It was close to a rather familiar at the time, but still unknown object called a sunspot, a dark patch on the face of the sun. And Carrington saw actually not just one, but two of these flashes. And unbeknown to him at the time, he became the first person in history to witness what we call a solar flare, which is a very, very high energy event on the what we can think of as the surface of the sun. Carrington noted these solar flares in his observations, but what he didn't know until a little bit later was that the following day, actually about 18 hours later, a huge auroral storm erupted around the world. And in fact, the Northern Lights were witnessed in Hawaii. So that was pretty far south for the time. It was probably the largest auroral storm in recorded history. Quietly, I think most Northern Lights chasers like myself kind of wish something like that would happen again. It would be extraordinary to see the Northern Lights from London, where I live, for example, or from Florida, where I am right now, or from Hawaii, if I happen to be fortunate enough to be on holiday. So that was a really extraordinary event, but it came with a great deal of unknown risk. At the time, the ionization of the Earth's upper atmosphere meant that telegraph transmissions could be intercepted all over the world. They were bouncing off the upper part of the Earth's atmosphere with very high efficiency. And that was kind of weird, you know, people had not experienced anything like that. Now, as it happens, the huge radiation and particle release from the sun didn't cause any harm to humans. That same atmosphere and magnetic field that we talked about that give us the Northern Lights are also our barrier to space. They protect us from the harms of space, and there is a great deal of harmful radiation up there. But if anybody had been traveling to the moon in a very thin tin can in 1859, they probably would have received a lethal dose of radiation from that event. And indeed, when astronauts did travel to the moon in the late 60s and early 70s, it was more by luck than judgment that a solar event like that didn't occur at the time. They did take quite a big risk to make those journeys and just sort of had to hope that nothing like that would happen. There was no indication it would, but of course, sometimes these things do just happen without warning.
18: Like an earthquake or a volcano blowing its top. Noah, according to the old story, was tipped off that something was going to go very wrong in the natural world. This is the flood story, of course. After rescue by Ark,
11: came that first rainbow. It was kind of like an olive branch from God. I'm muddling the story because there's an actual olive branch in this story. But I want to get a little poetic with this here for just a moment, if you'll indulge me. A colorful aurora borrows from the light spectrum, as does a rainbow. So you could almost think of these very safe, docile, auroral displays as welcome messages from Earth that it has its shields up for us, that the electromagnetic fields are protecting us from harmful radiation. Now, I'm going to have to concede right quick here. If we did have another 1859-like Carrington event, and given how completely reliant we are today on the very fragile infrastructure of our electrical grids, well, then the results could be devastating.
17: As I say, we do live in an age where we're monitoring, and it's only now looking back at things like the 1859 storm, the Carrington event, as it's come to be known, that we can think about our future in that way. So while I do wish to see northern lights all over the world, I wouldn't wish for the harmful consequences that might follow. I'm hoping and I'm optimistic that when such a thing does happen again, and it is a matter of when, that we will be ready and we'll be able to not only enjoy it, but study it and learn a great deal at the same time.
11: And after all our studying and learning, I rather suspect we would indulge in telling stories about the event. We would pass down what we had witnessed with our own eyes. That's exactly how people behaved in primitive times. Our stories would, of course, be shaped by our scientific understanding. But part of Tom's love affair with auroras includes how ancient eyewitnesses spun their yarns. They had to transform their wonder-filled memories into legends.
17: I often tell people that astronomy is the oldest natural science, and there'll probably be some scientists that argue about it and some anthropologists and historians, but it really is the first great mystery of our exploration of the natural world, because even 50 to 100,000 years ago, our nomadic ancestors could climb a mountain if they wanted to. They could cross a river. They could reach these horizons and touch things. But the sky has always been out of reach. And even now, it is the most recent frontier in our exploration of the natural world. As we move into this new space age, this privatized, accelerated space age of companies like SpaceX and Blue Origin taking private citizens to space, and supergiant telescopes being built. And so I don't want us to lose sight of that ancient exploration of the sky. And luckily, it's encoded into the way that we talk about the sky. We still refer to the constellations, and these are ancient stories. Most of them have some sort of mythological story, which teaches something about our shared history. With the Northern Lights in particular, the diversity of legend is predictable, because the Northern Lights are so elusive, and yet for some communities they're so ordinary. And so if you lived under the Northern Lights and you saw them for months and months of the year, for example, if you were from Lapland, if you were part of a Sami tribe, you would have experience the lights all the time. There would be a familiarity. You would expect them. They wouldn't shock you or surprise you. You would perhaps have stories that were scary. You might tell children stories about the lights to scare them. But there are practical reasons that these stories can exist. For example, you might not want children running around at night, going out into the wilderness. So you might tell them, well, you know, if the northern lights catch you, they'll take you up into the sky and you'll never be seen again. And of course, we sort of do tell stories like this today. My dad used to tell me that if I watched too much TV, my eyes would go square. I believed it. I really did. Of course, it doesn't make much sense now. But it worked. You know, it helped me to limit my screen time as a kid. I think that if you were in Greece, then you'd have a very different perspective, because the Northern Lights would be seen so infrequently there that you could perhaps go several generations without a sighting. So that really would be local mythology, and those would be eyewitness accounts that just became hard to believe within a few decades. So you would also see something very different. You'd see perhaps red Northern Lights on the horizon, and the color of those lights might change your perception. You might think that they were dangerous or a bad omen. There's a long history of the Northern Lights being omens preceding great tragedies or battles across the Mediterranean and the surrounding region. And we don't really find that in Scandinavian countries, where views of the Northern Lights are generally quite benign, or they are connected to folklore of ghost stories and things like that.
19: 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Together.
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18: When our predecessors crafted legends about auroras, those stories came down to us from long ago. And this is not unlike light coming from a distant star. Work with me here. The time required for light to reach Earth from, oh, let's say, the red giant star Arcturus, 36 and a half years. So maybe a Greek or Inuit legend about the Northern Lights takes a lot longer than that to reach us. The point here is that time and distance often leave us feeling disconnected. I'm disconnected from auroras because I've never seen one. So visiting with Tom Kurz, I wanted to use him as my personal proxy, and I pressed him for his firsthand account of his feelings and thoughts and emotions. He talks about Zen-like experiences, when people fully inhabit the present moment and become particularly mindful. Ever hear about mindfulness?
17: Mindfulness is about that direct experience. It's about sensing what's happening in the moment. Your mind is not lingering on how things will be. You're not retelling stories from the past. You're not remembering things. And there's, by definition, no real pain or even pleasure for that matter. But there is a sort of sense of calm and contentment with being in the present moment and just feeling everything around you that's real and tangible in some way. And there are ways to enhance that when it comes to astronomy. You can think actively about what it is you're seeing. You can look at a star and you can appreciate it as a completely alien point of light with no context. But if you think about the starlight reaching you over deep time, then that can, in my view, enhance the experience. So likewise with the lights. If you've had your first experience and you've been completely bowled over and it was completely mesmerizing and inexplicable and you can't even tell your friends what happened, well, the next time you go out, you can perhaps have a talk first about how the lights emerge and what to look for and some of the subtleties that we understand from the science of the lights. And then on the third night, you could perhaps attend a talk about some of the local legends of the lights and how those legends evolved from people's experiences. And that will make you feel more connected to that local community, but also appreciate the experience in a different way. So mindfulness, I think, is a brilliant tool for enhancing our enjoyment and understanding of the things that bring us calm and expand our minds in the first place. And we can always enhance it as long as we're careful not to dwell on things in the past or the future. And when you're looking at the sky, if it's arresting enough, it's one of the best ways to bring yourself into the present. I mean, this is a story I've told before, and I don't want to labor it like some cheap joke, but the first time I saw the Northern Lights in Iceland, I was so taken by the view that I actually walked straight into a stream, which was frozen, incidentally, so it was extremely cold, and I put one foot through the ice and just walked into the stream. I was just walking forward idly with my eyes in the sky, probably just drawn forward to get away from a crowd of people or something. And obviously, putting your foot into a frozen stream is a good way to bring yourself back to Earth very quickly. But within a few minutes, my foot had dried off and I was back to the sky again. And it was very hard to think about the science that I knew. It was equally difficult to think about the stories. But after the experience, I found that it was easier to with what I had in my memory to start to think about the what was really happening, the material coming from the sun. We can go into as much granular detail on that as you like, but also think about what people must have felt and experienced in the distant past seeing something like that. I couldn't help feeling that, particularly with the Northern Lights, more so than anything else in the sky, it really seems to be alive. It has a genuine character, and the motion is extremely visually arresting and enticing and seductive. There's something about it that you just can't help but feel that it's quite creaturely. It doesn't feel like a clockwork mechanism like other things in the sky do. And so for that reason, seeing the Northern Lights for me was like having a present moment conversation. And at the same time, it was like dreaming when you're awake. It was almost impossible to process. It was only afterwards, the day after, and in talking to some of the other people that had had this experience with me, that I could start to process it and evaluate it through these different lenses. And then, of course, subsequently, over 10 years later, perhaps to some extent, the mystery has gone, but none of the magic is lost. I think you can see the Northern Lights again and again, and it will almost never tire of it. It's probably more so than anything else in the sky, is endlessly interesting to look at.
18: On the very day I met my wife, it so happens I also saw for the very first time in my life a common blue jay. We don't have them out here west where I live. I was in the passenger seat of her car. She was driving. Very fortunately, she was driving slowly because I was seized with intense wonder. I was just so in the moment. I actually stepped out of the moving car to chase the bird. I didn't want it to fly away because in my personal experience, it was a very rare thing. You can laugh if you want, but maybe this was a little bit like Tom stepping mindlessly or mindfully into a frozen stream in Iceland. Seriously, I'm not being facetious, because I hope you too have had those moments of being completely ambushed and then caught up in something just as compelling. The state of being we call mindfulness, I don't think it's done any justice with cheap words like magical or captivating. And this state of being fully present in the face of natural miracles, it's something we share, as Tom has already made very clear, with our predecessors on planet Earth, which brings us to Galileo.
17: I think everyone that can get a small telescope to start them off really is walking in the footsteps of Galileo in a very meaningful way, and other pioneers too. They all saw the planets and the craters on the moon for the first time in detail that no one else could even have conceived of before that time. But really, the experience can't be written up. If you're looking through a telescope and you see Jupiter or Saturn or even Neptune, which is really just a blue star, even in the telescope, you will feel something that you can't really express on the page, which is that sensation of looking at a real world across this unimaginable gulf of space. And I think that it's almost impossible to prevent people from having that experience, which I think is something Galileo, Johannes Kepler, and others must have been feeling very strongly. So I think that there is an opportunity to experience something so similar that if you could reach back into time and talk to them about it, you'd find yourself expressing it in very similar terms. I don't think anything has been eroded in that regard, be it by light pollution or even by our extraordinary knowledge of these things. Most children have already seen pictures of the planets in books before they will have the opportunity to see them through a telescope, but it's still an extraordinary sensation to know that what you're looking at is real. Actually, about, over 10 years ago now, I was working for a few weeks in Namibia, in southern Africa, and I was working at a lodge with a large observatory, and the guests that would come to the lodge, many of them were affluent, middle-aged people from the UK and parts of Europe, but most of them had never looked through a telescope before, which shocked me. There was one lady who came along and she saw Saturn through a telescope. And at first, for about 10 minutes, she refused to believe that it was real. The next 10 minutes were very quiet and contemplative as she came to accept that it was real. And the hour that followed was her essentially struggling to compose herself as she kept coming, breaking down in tears again and again over the concept of how remarkable it was that with a tube with a bit of glass at the front that she could basically travel in her mind to this other world and see it as it really was. And I just thought, yeah, that's an experience I think everybody needs to have at some point in their life, because I could see decades of living on Earth and just imagining the planets were elsewhere just suddenly coming apart. And it was a real transformative moment.
18: And here I just have to tell you, binoculars, they're great too. They help me study birds, mountains, trees. They work wonders. But they only work wonders if I can keep myself from thinking of birds or stars or other miracles as mundane or common or ordinary. You can't do that. Brother Guy Consolmagno, the Pope's astronomer, he's the guy we began with. He, too, was in Africa once with a telescope, had a very similar experience to Tom's. We're going to hear that. I need to be clear, I never heard Tom use the word miracle. He and I never talked about belief in God. But Africa is familiar footing to both of these gentlemen. Guy's Africa story is about a moment that shook him, as he says, out of complacency. Tom was in Namibia with his telescope. Guy in Kenya, also sharing a telescope with strangers.
9: You were talking before about people who, you know, have lost sight of the wonder. I was that person. I was 30 years old. I was a postdoctoral fellow at MIT. And, you know, and that's pretty good, MIT. That's the big leagues. A postdoctoral fellow meant that I was a utility infielder. But still, I was in the big leagues. I was doing science and getting to know the names of people who are going to be important someday. But 30 years old, and I had lost the desire to do the science. I'd walk into work every day wondering, why am I doing this? Do I really want to do this? You know, can I find something more exciting to do today? And I'd lie in bed at night staring at the ceiling wondering, why am I worried about, you know, Jupiter and clouds and impacts when there's people starving in the world? And so I had this experience of recognizing I needed to jolt myself out of the rut that I was in. And I did that the most dramatic way I could. I quit my job, I quit science, and I went and joined the U.S. Peace Corps. And I said, look, send me someplace where I can do some good, because I don't think I'm doing any good here. They sent me to Kenya. They had me teaching first in high school and then eventually at the university teaching astrophysics, just like I, you know, could have been doing back in America. But when I went up country with, you know, a handful of slides, remember slides and slide projectors, to show people pictures that NASA had taken of the planets. And I brought a little telescope so people could look at Jupiter for themselves. The Africans reminded me of that joy, of that wonder, of why we're doing the astronomy. Because they would look through the telescope and see the craters on the moon and see the moons of Jupiter and see the rings of Saturn. Have you ever seen the rings of Saturn? Have you ever seen them through a little telescope?
18: Yes, I have. We have some wonderful night sky in southern Utah. And we go down to Bryce Canyon National Park, and they have an astronomical festival every summer. Yes, I have.
9: Okay. Now, here's the question. Have you ever seen the rings of Saturn and not gone, oh, wow? I don't care how many times you see them. Every time you see them,
18: this is the fear I have. I have this genuine fear that we normalize true miracles, that things become mundane to us, that we grow inured to things that we've successfully explained and can see. That's the premise of our show, that we want to find out about the experience of wonder and what facilitates it rather than quashing it or repressing it.
9: Well, here's my answer then, and it's with my African experience, because it was showing them to other people that reignited it in me. It was teaching other people what you could see in a small telescope that made me start looking through a small telescope again. You mentioned the books. The one that actually I'm most proud of was with my friend Dan Davis. It's called Turn Left at Orion, and it's about what to look for in a small telescope. And I'm not saying that to advertise it in your show. It sold 180,000 copies. So it's found an audience. There are people out there who are now excited about the sky thanks to Dan telling me what to look for in my little telescope in Africa. But there's also a religious side to it, too, because as I'm getting excited watching these other people get excited. I'm reminded of the phrase from Scripture, man does not live by bread alone. You know, I had a really clever cat in the days when I lived in Africa, but my cat never wanted to look through a telescope. Human beings look through a telescope. This is what makes us human. This is the part of us that needs to be constantly fed. And when you become inured to it, that's the time that you have to start sharing it with other people. You don't do it alone. You do it around other folks.
11: Have you met people who have given up on asking questions, who

0: something new, because the odds are pretty good that, you know, it's like baseball. If you get one out of three as a hit, that's amazing, which means you're going to whiff two times out of three. That faith in your ability to still be able to do science, even if you get it wrong, that recognition that science isn't about the answer, it's coming up with the really fun questions. That's a hard thing for people to accept. That's a hard thing for people to accept in any phase of their life, whether it's, you know, trying to maintain a relationship with your spouse, trying to maintain a relationship with God. It's real easy to fall into the rut of what seems to have worked all along and to be afraid to try something new. If you think you already have it solved and sussed and you know everything, then you've lost your sense of wonder. The trouble is, I think, you know, sometimes it's the way we teach science. If you're teaching high school science to a bunch of kids, they pass the course if they can reproduce the answers in the back of the book. But that's not science. That's, you know, learning to play the scales, which is different from learning how to play a piece of music. Those are the skills you need to be able to play the music. Those are the skills you're going to have to master to be able to then say, how do I find a new problem and take it apart and see the pieces and be amazed at how beautifully it all fits together? But it all comes from looking at stuff you don't know. And that's also got to be true of your faith. If you think you've got God figured out, then that's probably not the real God that you're dealing with. That's a God of your own making, of your own imagination. And rather than, you know, being in the image of God, you've made God in the image of you, which is kind of backwards. Pope Benedict had a marvelous phrase. He said, light pollution is the perfect symbol of human sinfulness, blotting out God's lights with our own light. But if we could only learn to, you know, tone down the lights in cities so we could see the stars, you could be amazed by them. And they're glorious and they're beautiful. And a little kid can enjoy them and an old man can enjoy them. That's great. If you know them because you've seen them all your life and you now recognize that's the pattern of stars that I call Orion, then you know them even better because you know they're name, you know their history. You remember when your dad showed them to you. You remember when you showed it to, you know, your little nephew. These sorts of things add a layer of joy to what's already a beautiful sky. Now, if you add to that the layer of science, that not only is Orion fun, and the name Orion connects me to my ancestors, you know, the Romans and the Greeks, who had stories when they looked at those stars. Emily Dickinson wrote this horrible poem. I really hate it. It's, you know, Arcturus is his other name. I'd rather call him Star. How terrible of astronomers to go and interfere. And no. I want to know the names of my friends. I don't want to just say, hey, boy, you know, hey, dog. No. All right, so you can see how there's this layer upon layer upon layer of deeper engagement with the sky. The final engagement is to recognize in the beauty of the stars and the beauty of the science that explains why the stars are there, and the amazing fact that we have the gifts to at least a little bit understand of what's going on. All of those are gifts of a God who created this universe, did it in the light so we can all follow what happened, and at every step of the way said, this is good. And not only that, but on the seventh day of creation said, hey, take some time off from everything else you're doing and look at the darn stars. That's what I put them there for. And think about things more than what am I going to have for lunch today? That is the bridge that pulls all of creation from God the creator to me and the little kid who's still alive inside of me looking at those stars and going, oh, wow.
1: There's another scripture that has always been important to me. It's Old Testament again. It comes from Psalm 8. When I consider thy heavens, the work of thy fingers, the moon and the stars which thou hast ordained, I think is the way it goes. What is man that thou art mindful of him? Stars kind of put us in our place, don't they?
0: They do, because if you look at that verse, It shocks you, first of all, that, hey, back in the old days, they knew how big the universe was. That's not something modern science told us. They knew that then. They had the same fear of the immensity of the universe.

0: And what they have seen is that our place is not being this dinky spot in a giant universe, but rather that God has raised us to be little less than angels. You know, the next line of that psalm. That sense of finding your place is a common human hunger. We want to know who we are. We want to know, you know, whether it's using astrology or rolling dice or any of those other psychological games that you can play that are going to say, oh, well, I'm a this kind, you know, I'm an ENTP, and therefore we're desperate to know ourselves, because we never will know ourselves. We certainly will never know ourselves the way that God knows us. And so the shock of Psalm 8 is, first of all, that the psalmist knew how big the universe was, but the psalmist also knew that in spite of us being one of 7 billion people on one of 100 billion planets around 100 billion stars and 100 billion galaxies, nonetheless, God knows me and knows you. God, that's what infinite means, that God's big enough to do that. And that's a hard thing to contemplate, but it's well worth writing a psalm about.
1: Thanks to Brother Guy Consolmagno, director of the Vatican Observatory and president of the Vatican Observatory Foundation. Very informally, he is styled the Pope's astronomer. And thanks also to Tom Kurz, an astronomer, an astrophotographer, an aurora hunter. He hosts a podcast called Star Signs, and he's author of Northern Lights, The Definitive Guide to Auroras. Our podcast, Constant Wonder, is a production of BYU Radio. I'm Marcus Smith. 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
7: BBC News with Moira Alderson. Israeli security forces have clashed with settlers who trapped two Palestinian families in their homes in the occupied West Bank. The authorities tried to force the settlers away from the homes in the village of Kusra, south of Nablus. But reports from the scene say more settlers arrived and the security forces withdrew. The extremist settlers had cut off water and power supplies to the Palestinian homes. From Jerusalem, here's Yuland Nell.
8: An Israeli military statement was put out calling what happened illegal, reprehensible and unacceptable. But that area does remain a very troublesome scene, and the families worried that even if the settlers are pushed away at this stage, that they may well come back, because of course this is taking place against a backdrop of rising settler violence and expansion of settlements in the West Bank.
7: President Putin has threatened to seize ships belonging to European countries in retaliation for plans to intercept Russian vessels suspected of being part of Moscow's shadow fleet. He was speaking as he watched naval drills in the far east of Russia. More details from our Global Affairs reporter, Joanna Keane.
9: Russia has been operating what's known as a shadow fleet, which conceals its ownership in an attempt to evade international oil sanctions. President Putin has previously described attempts to stop his ships as illegal and bordering on international piracy. Now he says European authorities have come up with the idea of seizing vessels and selling the property plundered from Russia. He said Moscow would be forced to respond in kind, and this wouldn't necessarily happen in the same waters where Russian vessels were targeted, but wherever Moscow considered it to be necessary and expedient.
7: The German cabinet is expected to approve plans today to give the domestic and foreign spy agencies sweeping new powers. Last week, an explosive drone was found at Leipzig airport, and the government has warned that Germany is being targeted by hybrid warfare techniques. The proposals include improving capabilities to counter drone threats and conditional powers to hack hostile actors. But there are concerns about the new powers infringing on the liberties of German citizens. The chairman of Tata Sons, the holding company of India's largest conglomerate, has resigned. The Tata Group spans several industries, including IT services and defence. Archana Shukla reports from Mumbai.
10: In a statement, N. Chandrasekharan says months of deadlock over his reappointment pushed him to this decision. The board did not give a full backing in its February meeting, and the issue has been unresolved since. It is the latest chapter in a year-long boardroom battle, with disagreements between the chairman and the charity arm Tata Trusts that controls about two-thirds of Tata Sons widely reported. The two have clashed over whether Tata Sons should be listed, mounting losses at Air India, and how to handle a minority shareholder's exit.
7: BBC News.
3: 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Stories bring us together, and we hope the stories on the show will spark memories and thoughts that you can share with the people you love. I'm your host, Sam Payne. Can you point to the moment when a person stops being a kid and becomes a grown-up? I'll admit that I can't. Growing up is the kind of thing that doesn't happen in a moment. But I can point to a lot of moments in which you do things that seem like steps away from being a child and toward being a grown-up. I felt like getting my own library card was one of those things. I felt like learning to drive a car was one of those things. Learning to shave was one of those things. These rites of passage, these moments of learning to step into the role occupied by the grown-ups. Those become important parts of a person's story. And we've got a couple of African folk tales on the show today that include stories about rites of passage, about moments that help people go from being children to being grown-ups. And the first one comes to us from our friend Antonio Rocha, a Brazilian storyteller who lives in Maine. Now, the story is called Musa's Son. Here's Antonio, recorded live in the Appleseed Studio.
11: Thank you so much. Musa's son. Musa's son was adored by everybody in the village. He was a great kid. He was a great listener. He listened to his parents. He listened to his grandparents, you know, and nobody called him by his name. He was known as Musa's son because Musa was the chief of the village, and that boy was his only son. Yeah. He had a daughter, too. The chief, you know, had a daughter, Musa's daughter. But Musa's son, I was very busy helping people out in the neighborhoods and playing with friends. And then there was the rite of passage ritual that all the kids had to endure. All the boys, that is. You could not become a young man without passing the test. And that is to stand in a small circle at the edge of the desert with nobody, no food, no water all day long. And when Musa's son's day came, he was quite nervous because his father was not going to cut him any slack because he was the chief's boy, no. And an elder himself, Musa, took his son to the circle. We're almost there. I'm very happy that I still have enough strength to bring you to this circle. Here we are. Here we are. We've arrived. I stood here when I was like you. My father stood here. You know the stories. They go on and on for a long time. Today is your day. Step inside. It's a very small circle, and there is a purpose for that. Yes, you must not step outside. You must remain inside the circle until I return later on to bring you home. The sun is already hot. Don't be a fool and look at it. You know better than that. It's going to get hotter. You feel like your brains have been cooked. Remember the stories. Courage. Responsibility. No matter what you see here, remain in the circle and you'll be fine. You step outside, you'll never get married. You'll never have a family. And you'll never be chief. Good luck. He watched Musa, his dad, disappear as if consumed by the heat. He didn't want to bring shame to the family. He stood in the middle of that circle bullseye. It was so hot already. Oh, he would do well with a lot of water right now. But there's no water, there's no food, there's nobody. Just him and the desert and the small circle. It was not fair, it was so small. And he stood there, and that's when he saw a sandstorm coming. A sandstorm, a sandstorm! Come on, not today, a sandstorm. And from it, a rhinoceros. The beast was charging towards him. A grown person would have run away, but he stood tight. He stood in that circle with the rhinoceros getting closer and closer and closer. And then he remembered something his family had taught him. His grandparents talked about it often. We receive with one hand, we give with the other. We receive with one hand, we give with the other. We receive with one hand, we give with the other. We receive with one hand, we give with the other. And that felt good. And when he opened his eyes, the rhinoceros was gone. The sandstorm, no more. And his feet still there in the middle of the circle. Good. Oh. Oh no, another sandstorm. Another sandstorm. One after another. Perhaps another rhinoceros. No, this time it was a serpent so large it could consume a human whole. It was just getting closer and closer and closer. This long snake getting closer and closer and closer still. And then he remembered yet something else he had learned. We respect all things, great and small. We respect all things, great and small. We respect all things, great and small. And that felt so good. He felt so right. And when he opened his eyes, the serpent was gone. And the sky was blue again, no storm brewing. And his feet had moved around inside the circle. But no trespassing, no steps beyond the edge of the circle. And his shadow had grown to what they call a sunset shadow. You know, I always look good in a sunset shadow. Yeah, everybody looks tall in a sunset shadow. And that meant that he was going to go home soon. And he looked towards where his father might be coming. And there was no signs of Musa yet. That's all right. He made sure. He was a little confused. He was extremely tired, dehydrated beyond belief.

0: There's a lion in front of him. There's no storm. He could smell the thing. It was an old lion, one of those lions without a pride, you know? Scars across the lion's face. It looked like he couldn't see out of one eye. The mane was missing. This lion had gone through a lot, and this lion was hungry. And the lion stepped towards Musa's son. And Musa's son had a chill go up and down his back, even though he was hot and he was tired. And he moved away from the center of the circle. But there is no way he was going to step outside the circle. No way. No, not today. Come on. And then the lion quit. And it turned away, uninterested. But it was moving away like lions do when they go hunting, ever so slowly, putting its paw ever so carefully. And right beyond the lion, Musa saw his mother and his sister. What are they doing here? They're not supposed to be here. And they're not even looking at him. They're looking that way, in the opposite direction. Mom! Mother! Sister! And he jumped up and down. He screamed from the top of his lungs, but they couldn't hear him. They couldn't hear him. They wouldn't turn around. And the lion was getting closer and closer and closer and closer still and closer still and closer still. And all of a sudden, Musa's son just ran as fast as he could towards his mom and ran and ran and grabbed her. But there's nothing there. Oh! His sister was gone. The lion was gone. Whoa. Oh, what an illusion. What a nightmare he had just seen. Good thing. Good thing that there is nothing going on. He could just focus on the... He could see his footsteps into the sand. He had run away from the circle. And in panic, Musa's son failed the ritual. And he saw his father coming now, and he could not even look at him. I'm sorry. I failed everything.
1: No. You failed nothing. Huh? You've done wonderful. Look at you. Let's go home and celebrate.
0: There's nothing to celebrate about. I ran from the circle. I ruined everything.
1: No, that's not what happened. It looks that way. But that's not so. He didn't run away from the circle. Hey, shh. Calm down. The rhinoceros came, you stood in the circle. The serpent came, you stood in the circle. You remembered things we taught you. And then the lion came. He was no threat to you after. He was a threat to your mother and your sister. No, you didn't run after nothing. Love is not nothing. You told to stay in the circle. Why are you going to stand in the circle and watch your mother and your sister be devoured by a lion? You gotta think on your own two feet, young man. Everybody's told to stay in the circle. But the ones who succeed, run. Courage is important. Respect, of course. But without love, it's not the same. Let's go home and celebrate. And that's exactly what they did.
2: That was Antonio Rocha with Musa's son. Now, listening to this story reminds me of a time when I was 12 years old, and I thought I'd try to do something I'd only seen grown-ups do. Now, I'd been to scout camp, where a camp counselor showed us how to saddle a horse. It was the only time I'd seen it done, but I thought I had the steps down pretty well in my brain. I'd even ridden that horse for a little bit after the camp counselor saddled it, so I figured I was pretty much an expert. So when my pal Eric Murdoch called me on the phone on a summer afternoon to let me know that a neighbor said we could go and ride one of his horses, but we'd have to saddle it up and take it out ourselves, and did I know how to do that? I said, of course. And 15 minutes later, we were getting the saddle on this beautiful chestnut horse. And 5 minutes after that, Eric climbed up behind me on the saddle, and off we went. We rode out of the neighborhood and through the foothills that bordered our little town. We hoped our friends would see us. We hoped our folks would see us. We were casting off the shackles of childhood and engaging in the perfectly grown-up activity of riding a horse after having saddled it ourselves. Well, after about 10 minutes of that, in a beautiful field of wildflowers on the edge of town, Eric and I found ourselves in a pile on the ground with the saddle on top of us and the horse munching grass nearby. Seems that saddling a horse was a trickier prospect than either of us thought or that I remembered. We wound up having to carry the saddle home and walking beside the horse, leading it by the reins. We went back to its home. Or maybe it was leading us. It seemed to pretty much know the way. I guess failing at something you were sure you were going to get right on the first try is its own sort of growing up. Maybe realizing that failing is just as much a part of the process as succeeding is a rite of passage in its own way. And that's where Antonio's story took me. Where did it take you? And who will you

0: We're so glad to have you with us on the Appleseed Podcast today. Our next story is brought to us by Charlotte Blake Alston, who teaches here that even though we change as we get older, our love for those close to us doesn't have to change. Let's join Charlotte now in the Appleseed studio.
1: Thank you. The story comes from Kenya. Chura and Marwe. Far to the east, there is a mountain whose tops are lacquered with white every month of the year. Along the slopes, there once lived two orphaned children. Well, not actually orphaned. Throughout the history of humankind, time and place, childhood has not always been pleasant for all children. For each of these children, their parents could not afford to feed them, so they gave them to another family. The family used them as workers to help with watching flocks or in the fields. People would look at Chura and look at Marwe, and they would ask, "How is it possible that God could make two so different?" Because Marwe was beautiful and Chura looked like a toad. But they had each other. And as children, they became fast friends. He was all she had. She was all he had. They comforted each other when they were low. Once they were sent out into the bean fields to watch the field, they would beat on the pots to keep the monkeys away. It was in a clearing that was surrounded by trees, but it trapped the heat in. And they were so hot that day, and they had done a good job of beating those pots and keeping the monkeys away, that they decided that they would go down to a small pond that was formed from melting snow to cool themselves off. "Only a minute," said Chura. They ran down, they splashed the water on themselves, they drank some of it and ran back up the hill. And in that short amount of time, the monkeys had practically stripped the field. They fell to their knees. They knew what was going to happen. They knew that the family was going to be angry at them. They knew that they might even be beaten. Marwe jumped up in tears and began to run away, running back towards that pond. Chura ran after her. "Marwe! Marwe!" But he couldn't reach her before she jumped into the water of the pond. He ran back up to the family to tell them what had happened. They ran all the way down, but all that was there was one small leaf moving in a circle on the surface of the water. Marwe was gone. And yes, Chura was beaten and mistreated time after time until finally he had had enough and he left the people and never saw them again. When Marwe entered the water, she floated down, down, down to where the water was bright like the afternoon, all the way down to where it was sort of a blue, a soft blue of evening, all the way down to where it was black, like a night with no moon and no stars. And there, she stepped out into the underworld, shook the water from her hair, and began to walk. She walked until she saw a small hut. There were children playing in front of it. Beyond that, around a curve up the hill, was what looked like a village. It was a village that appeared new because the fencing had wood where the bark had just been stripped, and the thatched roof was newly dried. An old woman came out of the hut and saw her walking and asked her where she was going. She said, "I'm going to go to that village to maybe find something to eat or find work." "Oh," said the old woman, "it's not time for you to go there yet. Why don't you stay here? You can help me in my garden. You can help with some chores. You can watch the children." And so she did. She remained there, had a warm place to sleep, had food every single night, and the woman offered her a kindness she had not ever known in her life. Chura continued to travel from village to village, asking, begging for food. People would take a look at his face and keep their distance. They would toss the food at him, deciding that if he had a face like that, it could only have been because of some sort of evil act. He had to hunt himself at night. He walked for days until finally he found himself in a valley, in a desert area, flat lands with trees with tiny, tiny branches that provided no shade at all. Ants built huge towers. This was the land of the Maasai. And after walking for some miles, he began to see the warriors, some of them standing on one leg like storks with spears as long as their arms and shields with bright, bold colors. When they saw him, they decided, we can make a servant out of him. What an ugly person. Of course, anyone outside of Maasai are ugly anyway. So he watched the cattle for them and did chores for them until one night he was in a hut and a lion came to attack the cattle. He grabbed a spear, ran out and killed it. They came running and said, alone and without a shield, this is new life you show yourself. You may not have been born Maasai, but there has got to be a little bit of Maasai in you or you could not have done that. So they gave him the spear that he had used to kill the lion. And after they had cured the skin and took the mane, they made a huge mask, a headdress. They gave him 2 more feet of height. And they said, now, what is this name you have? Chura, there's no Maasai can have that name. It means toad. We need to find a name for you. Bunavaleai, which means donkey. Kefaru, rhino. How about Nguruwe, pig? And Chura started to grip the spear. He said, if you can be civil. He said, we are just joking. We mean you no harm. And they sat down in the hut and all night began to joke and laugh, but finally came upon a name they thought would be the most suitable name for Chura. Several years went by. Marwe had grown to be as beautiful a woman as she had been a girl. And now she longed for the world above. And she always thought about Chura. The old woman noticed the sadness in her face and asked her what caused it. She didn't want to offend her or make the woman sound like she was ungrateful for her kindness. And the woman was not. She told her that she longed for the world above. She longed for the sun. She longed for the bird song. Ah, said the old woman, this I cannot help you with, but they may. It's time for you to go to the village. So she left the woman's hut and she began to walk, and she sat outside the gates until these men came with long flowing robes and asked her what she was doing there. And she told them that she longed for the world above and wished to return. Ah, said the one who seemed to be the leader. Tell me, which do you prefer, the warmth or the cold? The warmth? She didn't understand the question. I don't understand. As soon as she said that, their voices got softer, and she could read no expression on their face. We have asked you the question. We cannot help you unless you answer. Which do you prefer, the warmth or the cold? She knew this was a question that needed her to think carefully. The warmth or the cold? In a normal circumstance, people would pick warmth because it provides comfort. The cold is hard and harsh. But if you look at it in a normal way, she said to herself, my life has been the opposite. Above, Chura was ugly, but he was kind, and I loved him and he loved me back. And here is a place that people fear, but I have known nothing but kindness here. The warmth or the cold, I will use my own wisdom and choose the cold. Again, she could read nothing from their faces. But the same leader held out two pots and said, "Choose as you have chosen." From one pot, there was steam that was rising. The other, when you got near it, you felt the frost. But she stuck her arm in the cold pot and pulled it out. It was filled with jewels. She put in the other hand. They said, "You can take more. Neither we nor the pots will be offended." She put in her feet and came out again with jewels and bangles, and they gave to her a skirt and told her that she had chosen well and wisely. They led her to the place where she had entered and said, "We have one more gift for you, a piece of advice. When you go back to your world, many will come to marry you, but you must only marry a man by the name of Simba." And they gave her just a little shove, and she rose like a thought, until once again she reached the surface where that same one leaf spun on the surface. She sat down, and news began to spread of this beautiful young woman sitting on the bank. And men began to come one by one by one to impress her. "Ah, I am a great warrior. I would make a great husband for you. I am a chief. I am a wealthy man." And for each one, she would ask, "What is your name?"
2: "Name? Nduvo. Makwane.
1: Well, then I cannot marry you."
2: "Well, who can you marry?"
1: "I can only marry a man by the name of Simba."
2: "Simba?"
1: And one by one, they would leave. But word continued to spread about this young, beautiful woman, and it reached all the way to the land of the Maasai, where Chura heard it. "That's Marwi. She has come back from the underworld, and I'm going to see her." He picked up his spear, and he came running, running, running, running across the land, and in the distance she saw what she thought initially was an animal from this huge headdress. But then she recognized his ugly toad face. It was still Chura. It added height to him, but he was still the same height. "Marwi, Marwi," they jumped into each other's arms and danced around. And she said, "Oh, fate is just so cruel. You are the only one I have ever loved, but I can't marry you. You can't marry me. Why can't you marry me? I can only marry a man by the name of Simba."
2: "Simba? You can only... Simba? Simba? Simba? Simba! That's my name! The Maasai gave me the name when I killed a lion! Simba, it means lion! That is my name!"
1: They jumped and ran in circles until they collapsed on the ground in tears and in laughter and in tears. And yes, they did marry. And you know, something happened to his toad face after they got married. He started to look, well, passable. But people still wondered, some would say out loud, how they could not understand how so beautiful a woman could marry so ugly a husband. But for Marwi, that did not matter one infinitesimal.
0: That was Charlotte Blake Alston with Chura and Marwi. Is there a moment in your life when you felt yourself taking a step toward growing up, a rite of passage you can point to? Or is there a kid in your life who you saw take that same kind of step and could stand being reminded of how proud you were? I bet you've got some stories. We hope you'll share them with the people you love. In fact, we hope you will share the stories with us. We might share them on the show. You can tag us on social media or send us a message at theappleseed@byu.edu. 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We want to thank Antonio Rocha and Charlotte Blake Alston for sharing their stories with us today. You've listened to their stories. Now it's time to share some of your own. The Appleseed is produced by me, Sam Payne, Wendy Folsom, and Brian Tanner. Assistant producers include Garrett Gunnell, Carrie Griggs, Kay Hendrickson, and Nico Wetzel. And our post team is Trent Reimschussel and DJ Cromarty. 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
8: Hi, Wonder Kids. It's Paige. Have you ever seen two animals get into a disagreement? Maybe you've seen a bird chase an intruding bird away from its nests, or dogs bark at one another as they walk down the street. I know that I've seen nature documentaries where elk use their big antlers to battle one another as they compete for mates. Being an animal can be tough, because out in nature, it's often a fight to see who has the most power to live on another day. Today's guest is an expert on how and why different animals fight with one another to survive.
9: The reason that as an animal you want to move up in that power structure is because if you're at the top of the power structure, it typically means more mates, more food, all that kind of thing. So there's this constant battling going on to rise up there.
8: This is Lee Dugatkin. He's a biology professor, and his research focuses on how animals interact with one another. He has all sorts of incredible stories about the different ways animals compete against each other for natural resources. Just take hermit crabs, for example.
9: From a hermit crab perspective, I mean, they have a giant claw, essentially. And that claw can be quite dangerous when it comes to fighting other hermit crabs. And in the hermit crab case, it's all about what kind of shell you live in. So the hermit crabs themselves, they're soft, and they need to find a shell out there, and they move into it, and then they basically carry their home on their back. And this makes them safe from all kinds of predators. And the power struggles that happen in these hermit crabs are all about getting the best shells. And the best shell isn't always the biggest one. It's the one that fits on you ideally and allows you to both move around and have protection. If you have too big a shell, you really can't move around. If you have too little a shell, you really can't move in there, and it doesn't give you a lot of protection. So the males are always jousting and trying to get the best shell.
8: So hermit crabs are fighting over the shells that fit them the best. What's really cool is that hermit crabs are able to figure out which shells are best by using echoes.
9: Hermit crabs are really good at judging this. They can see the shell that the other animal has. And what they do is they kind of go up to it and they start tapping on it with their claws. By listening to the echo, they can kind of judge how good a shell this is. And then if it's a good shell, you get a fight. And usually the larger individuals win this fight. When it's over, they basically just pull the other smaller crab out and they move in for themselves. And now the other little unprotected crab has to go around and find a shell for themselves. Now, there are probably yet other crabs that are smaller than it that it can evict from a shell and pick it up. So it's kind of this constant thing where the animals are moving from shell to shell and battling it out.
8: For hermit crabs, the biggest crab is normally the one who comes out on top with their brute strength. But for other animals, these power struggles require a little bit of sneakiness. Some animals even spy on their opponents.
9: There are these great spies out there, animal spies. We were working with these tiny fish. They're called swordtails. You can go over to your aquarium store and you can buy them. They're like 2 inches long or something. And we know from the way they behave in the wild that they're always fighting with each other and they're always jousting for power in one way or another. But it turns out that it's so much more interesting. So basically, what these fish are doing is they're spying on the battles between other fish, other swordfish. And so they see two other swordtails. These are males typically. So they see, you know, Swordtail Joe and Swordtail Mike fighting each other. They then use the information from who won that fight to determine what they're going to do when they interact with Swordtail Joe or Swordtail Mike, right? And so what that means is if they interact with someone who they saw win a fight, they're much more reticent. They're not likely to get into a very intense skirmish with them.
8: That makes sense to me. If I ran into Swordtail Mike just after he beat up Swordtail Joe, I wouldn't want to mess with him.
9: If they see somebody who lost, it's even more interesting because when they see somebody who's lost, they make this really kind of almost human-like fine scale calculation. If they see somebody that's lost, but that individual has put up a good fight when losing, they're less likely to go after them than if they see somebody who lost and they just gave up.
8: Wow, that's really cool. I think it's interesting that even little fish are able to spy and collect information about their potential rivals and opponents. Another animal that Lee studied competing in the wild is the raven. Now, ravens are super intelligent creatures, so their observations of one another are much more sophisticated than the swordtail fish.
9: In ravens, you have this thing called the audience effect. And all the audience effect means is that if you have two ravens that are involved in some sort of aggressive interaction, what they do is the way they interact with each other depends on who's watching them. Not who they're watching, but who's watching them, what the audience is made up of. And in ravens, what you find is that if an individual is losing some sort of fight with somebody else, it will really up how many loud calls it makes if the audience is made up of its friends and its family. Because what happens is the audience members then tend to come in and help it.
8: So if a raven is losing a fight in front of his family and friends, he goes, "Help, help!" And his friends and family are able to come save the day. But the raven only yells for help if he knows the audience is his family and friends.
9: If it's losing that fight, and the audience is made up of the friends and relatives of the other raven who's beating it up, the loser doesn't give off these really loud calls. In fact, they get quieter because they know that if there's noise and attraction to what they're doing, the ones that are going to come over now, the friends and family of the individuals already beating you up, and that's only going to make it worse for you. So this idea that they're actually paying attention to who's watching them and changing their behavior there. Civilized is a tricky word, but I would say that's bordering civilized.
8: So the ravens know who is watching them and whether or not they can rely on that audience for help. I think that it's pretty neat that animal social interactions are more complicated than just big animal beats little animal. Another species where you see lots of interesting social relationships is between dogs and wolves. Lee got to see a pack of wolves interact firsthand when he was in Vienna for work.
9: About an hour outside of Vienna, there's this wolf science park, and it's really this incredible place where they're doing all kinds of scientific studies on wolf packs and dog packs. The person who runs it was my host, and he was taking me around. And so I actually got to go in and interact with some of these wolves, which is something you don't do unless he's with you. But I got a chance to interact with them. But more interesting was that we were sort of walking around, and there are these wolf packs and there are these dog packs. And they're just such different dynamics going on. So in the wolf pack, we walked by one. It was a small group, two or three individuals. And in that group, one of the wolves basically was sort of sitting on top of the other wolf and kind of had the subordinate, the lower ranking wolf that it was sitting on, it kind of had its jaws sort of locked onto the skull of the other individual, not hurting it, but basically just making it very, very clear what was going on.
8: Can you picture that? The head wolf was sitting on top of one of the other wolves, and he had the other wolf's head in his mouth. Not biting, but just sending the clear message, if I wanted to bite you, I could.
9: And what my host, Kurt, told me was that powerful wolf was making it clear to a number of different parties. First of all, it was making it clear to the other wolf in its pack. And second of all, it was making it clear to us as the observers that it was the top wolf in this pack. And it turns out that the wolves are really subtle and complex about the way that their power dynamics work.
8: That sounds intense. The big wolf might sound kind of scary, but Lee explains that each of the wolves knowing their place ends up being a good thing for the wolves in general.
9: When you go over to the dogs, they're a bit more violent and they have more skirmishes than the wolves do. And Kurt and others think this is because the dogs can hurt each other, but not to the extent that wolves can hurt each other. So wolves kind of have to be careful about really scaling up violence because they could get killed if they do that. So it tends to be a lot of kind of ritualistic things.
8: I guess it is better that the big wolf is sitting on top of the small wolf, pretending to bite its head, rather than actually biting it. These interactions between the animals are pretty complicated, and that's what makes Lee so excited. When he sees animals observing one another and reacting to new situations, it reminds him of how much there is to learn about the natural world that we live in.
9: It's just more and more evidence that so many of the things that we assumed were uniquely human aren't. Everything from chimpanzees and bonobos and hermit crabs and swordtail fish and mongooses are using these behaviors that are similar to some of the things we see in humans. We can start looking to see when are they spying on each other and when are they paying attention to who's watching them, and maybe kind of pull little threads out that might be useful to understand our own power dynamics.
8: I guess even humans are animals that rely on social interactions to get the things we need to survive. When I hear about the way animals interact with one another, I am just amazed. We live in a world with lots of intelligent creatures, and understanding them better helps me experience wonder.

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5: Looking for a new way to spend your evening? 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

0: Once there were two mice, Lana Mouse and Stanley Mouse. They lived right next door to each other. And there was nothing Stanley Mouse loved more in all the world than Lana Mouse. Every day he would go to her house and bring her cheese and grains. And it was his hope that someday he and Lana Mouse would be married. If that could happen, he would be the happiest mouse. There finally came a day when Stanley Mouse felt ready. He went to Lana Mouse's house. He dropped to one knee and he said,
1: "Lana, will you marry me?"
0: And Lana looked into his big brown eyes and she said,
2: "No, I don't think I will."
0: Stanley, his heart broken, said,
2: "Why? Why won't you marry me?" She said, "Well, as you know, Stanley, I am a very beautiful mouse, and I need to have a very powerful husband. And you're nice and all, but you certainly aren't very powerful. I am going to go through the world and find the most powerful creature and marry him."
0: Stanley's heart was broken, but he said,
1: "All right, but if you ever decide to come home, I'll wait."
0: Lana Mouse put on her bonnet, hitched up her petticoat, and went out the door. She walked most of that day until she came to a field where the sun was beating down. Oh, it was so hot that even her bonnet didn't keep it off. And then she had an idea. She looked up into the sky, and there was the sun, and she said,
2: "Excuse me, Mr. Sun."
0: The sun said,
3: "Yes?"
0: Lana said,
2: "Are you very powerful?"
0: The sun said, "Oh, yes, I am very, very powerful indeed. I warm the earth, ripen the grain. I bring heat. I am very powerful."
2: Then Lana said, "I choose you for my husband, because you are the most powerful creature in the world."
0: The sun said, "Wait a minute. I'm not truly the most powerful. There is something more powerful than I."
2: "What could be more powerful than the sun?"
0: "Clouds, of course. They can cover my face, and I cannot get through them. Go and find some clouds."
2: "Okay."
0: And Lana went down the road, hitched up her petticoat, grabbed her bonnet, and went in search of clouds. When she finally found an enormous storm cloud, she said,
2: "Excuse me."
0: The storm cloud looked down and said,
3: "Yes?"
2: Lana said, "Are you very powerful?"
0: The storm cloud said,
3: "Oh, yes. I bring rain and lightning and thunder. I am very powerful indeed."
0: Lana said,
2: "Then I choose you for my husband because you are the most powerful creature on earth."
0: And the cloud said,
3: "Now, wait a minute. Actually, there is something more powerful than I."
2: "What could be more powerful than the clouds?"
3: "The wind. The wind is more powerful than I, for it can blow me away."
2: "Oh," said Lana. "So the wind is the most powerful creature in the world?"
3: "Yes,"
0: said the clouds. So Lana hitched up her petticoat, grabbed her bonnet, and went on down the road. She went until she came to the great blustery wind. And she said,
2: "Excuse me, Mr. Wind."
0: And it said, "Yes." And Lana said,
2: "Are you very powerful?"
0: And the wind said, "Yes. I blow across the world. I can push the clouds through the sky. And even on the hottest day, I can bring a cool breeze. I can rip trees down and shake houses. I am very powerful."
2: Lana said, "Then I choose you for my husband because you're the most powerful creature in all the world."
0: And the wind said,
3: "Now wait a minute. There is actually something more powerful than I."
2: "What could be more powerful than the wind?"
3: "A wall. A well-constructed brick wall can hold up against the heaviest wind. Go and find a wall."
0: Lana hitched up her skirts, grabbed her bonnet, and went off in search of a wall. She came to a great stone wall, and she said,
2: "Excuse me, Mr. Wall?"
0: And the wall said,
3: "Yes."
0: Lana said, "Are you very powerful?" The wall said,
3: "Yes. I can keep the wind out. If you stand in my shade,

0: I can keep the sun off of you, and you can also shelter behind me in the rain. I am very, very powerful.
1: Good. Then I choose you for my husband, because you are the most powerful creature in the world.
0: The wall said, Now wait a minute. There is something more powerful than I.
1: What could be more powerful than a wall?
0: A mouse.
1: What?
0: A mouse. A mouse can chew a hole right through me, and there isn't anything I can do.
1: So a mouse is the most powerful creature in all the world?
0: Yes. Lana Mouse hitched up her skirts, grabbed her bonnet, and ran back down that road. She ran back to her own home, but she didn't stop there. She ran next door to Stanley Mouse's house. She beat on the door. When he came to the door, she fell to her knees. She opened her arms and she said,
1: Stanley, will you marry me? 'Cause you're the most powerful creature in all the world.
2: Stanley knew he was in all the world, but as long as Lana didn't say anything about it, he wasn't going to mention it.
1: He said, Okay.
2: And the two of them were wed. And Stanley was truly the most happy mouse in all of Mousedom. Except for perhaps Lana, who had actually managed to wed the most powerful creature in all the world. And that is the tale of a mouse.
3: That was Donna Washington with Tale of a Mouse. And we've loved having you join us for an hour of storytelling today. Until next time, BYU Radio has many more stories for you, which you can find at byuradio.org, on the BYU Radio app, or anywhere that podcasts are found. 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
10: BBC News with Moira Alderson. Israeli security forces have clashed with settlers who trapped two Palestinian families in their homes in the occupied West Bank. The authorities have tried to force the settlers away from the homes in the village of Kusra, south of Nablus. The extremist settlers had set up a base, cutting water and power supplies to the Palestinian families. From Jerusalem, here's Yolande Nell.
11: There are dozens of settlers that you can see in clashes going on with the army in the videos that have been sent to us. It appears that tear gas and stun grenades are being used, but the settlers still remain in that area. One of the householders told us that when the army came this morning, they had confiscated one of the tractors of the settlers. Other settlers came to their aid from nearby outposts.
10: President Putin has threatened to seize European ships in retaliation for EU plans to intercept vessels suspected of being part of Russia's shadow fleet. Speaking as he watched naval drills in the far east of Russia, Mr. Putin described the restrictions on the movement of Russian vessels as piracy and banditry. Vitaly Shevchenko has more details.
12: He didn't mention the Russian shadow fleet. He made it sound as though this is piracy and robbery for no reason at all, whereas this Russian shadow fleet of tankers is used to circumvent Western sanctions imposed on Russia for its war against Ukraine. A fleet of vessels used to secretly smuggle oil out of Russia and then sell it.
10: Meanwhile, President Zelensky says Ukraine has attacked a naval base in the port city of Novorossiysk, which he described as the last stronghold of the Russian fleet in the Black Sea. Mr. Zelensky said missiles and drones had hit air defence positions as well as infrastructure. Russian officials said residential buildings had been damaged in overnight attacks and two people, including an eight-year-old boy, had been killed. The chairman of Tata Sons, the holding company of India's largest conglomerate, has resigned. Natarajan Chandrasekaran said months of deadlock over his reappointment and a lack of backing from the board pushed him to his decision. There was reportedly a dispute about whether Tata Sons should be listed and how to handle a minority shareholder's exit. Here's Archana Shukla.
13: It is the latest chapter in a year-long boardroom battle with disagreements between the chairman and the charity arm Tata Trusts that controls two-thirds of Tata Sons, widely reported. The resignation comes just before next week's shareholder meeting where Mr. Chandrasekaran could have faced a confidence vote. With no deputy chair or a clear succession plan, his resignation brings fresh uncertainty of leadership. Shares across the group fell sharply in trade, with its biggest company, Tata Consultancy Services, dropping nearly 6%.
10: BBC News.
14: Dialogue of action means humanitarian aid and trying to take on ecological issues to get together or racism or a number of other sins that are larger systemic area that religious people can come together around.
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17: Today on In Good Faith, we're talking about interfaith dialogue and also interfaith discomfort. So actually, I look forward to that because I have learned so much from these folks that we're going to be speaking with today. In studio today, we have our senior producer, Heather Bigley.
18: Hello.
17: And student producer, Tanya Lockett.
19: Hi.
17: Glad to have everybody here. Today, we hear from a professor of English, as well as a historian of interfaith work and dialogue. And I was really fascinated with our first guest today, Mayra Schreiber, who teaches at the University of Utah. Because in classes she teaches, she was motivated actually by the faith of her students, the particular tradition they're in, to explore her own faith and theirs to help make a connection.
18: Yeah, and I love how she talks about the importance of curiosity. In fact, both our speakers will talk about curiosity, and that's just a good starting point for reaching out to people who are raised in different traditions or are practicing different traditions than we are.
17: And so if you've ever wondered, what exactly is interfaith work or why does it matter? This is a great discussion. Mayra is the author of Holy Envy, a brand new book subtitled Writing in the Jewish-Christian Border Zone. And she talks about how to make a border zone not become a war zone.
18: Yeah.
17: Which, like, that was really thoughtful. And she talks about the tensions. And one of the things that really stands out to me is her willingness to experience discomfort, to think about different ideas. In fact, the idea that there are not to be interrogated foundational ideas in every faith tradition, and she wants to interrogate a little bit.
18: Yeah, this phrase, holy envy, is one we have talked about a lot on the show, and she's actually going to introduce the idea of holy insecurity, which I thought was really interesting, and it was something I needed to think about for a while.
19: She also brought up God longing. That's something a lot of people in faith search for, people who don't have faith search for, just looking for God.
18: Yeah, and the emotional experience of that.
19: A personal relationship with God.
18: Yeah.
17: Yeah, as different from the intellectual knowing, yeah, to a sort of a feeling for God.
19: Oh, yeah. I thought she brought in an element of duality in religion. She talked about the Word of God versus the Spirit of God. She talked about Orthodox Jews, and then she talked about more feeling and romantic Christianity.
18: And there's a number of these, I think, that if you're paying attention, that you'll hear.
17: So let's dive in with Mayra Schreiber.
20: It was a realization that I knew nothing about the New Testament. And there was a whole field of people working in very urgent ways, exploring the connections between Judaism and Christianity. And it just sent me back on my heels because I didn't even know that the topic existed.
17: Yes, it would be completely understandable to pretty much ignore the New Testament and say, that's not in my Torah. That was later. And yet, when people are made uncomfortable by something in the field of faith, they often take a detour around it. You decided to go right through.
20: I think it was partly because of living in Utah and teaching at the University of Utah and realizing that most of my students know very little about the Hebrew Bible, as you refer to it as the Torah, but they are much more literate when it comes to the New Testament. And I felt obliged to become more curious about what they knew, and especially with the door opening to the possibility that these two traditions have been long engaged with each other.
17: Yeah, and long engaged, not always with positive results.
20: There's a
17: fraught history. And you point out, which I think was really insightful, that anything like you're calling a border zone.
20: I think at one point I wrote the border zone threatened to become the combat zone. That there are moments when the tensions are quite high, and the whole business of how do we talk about feelings, about ugly feelings, that there are feelings of competition, feelings of envy, feelings of great loss, feelings of unrequited desire that inform the relationship between Jews and Christians. And it felt like a bit of a relief to me to begin to actually talk about what was going on as opposed to just being polite about what was going on. My students are very polite, and I appreciate their politeness, but I know that there's more, that they have more to say. And I wanted to try to see if I could open a space for that.
17: I wonder if we could take a step back and show where you were coming from. Did you grow up in a religious family or circumstance?
20: So I was born in Los Angeles. My parents were not religious, but my father was a very literate Jew and passionate about Israel and passionate about Hebrew, and decided that the only way I was really going to learn Hebrew was by sending me to an Orthodox day school. So I became a very serious Orthodox Jew for much of my early life, well into my 30s. Most of the world I lived in was Jewish, and most of my practices, in fact, all of them were informed by rabbinic thought, largely in service of keeping a fairly insular world. So that was how I grew up.
17: So along with that, there's the matter of learning the tradition, learning Hebrew. And then there's the separate matter of what idea or feeling, or both, did you have about God?
20: So I'm going to say something here that might take you a little back. One of the things that's been happening for me when I've been talking about the book is people ask me, what do I envy about other religions? And I think the question you just asked me is something that I envy. Because in Jewish tradition, it's changing a little bit slowly. We talk an awful lot about Torah, and we talk a lot about God as a principle, a source of meaning. But we don't talk very much about our personal, individual relationships with God. Some of the writers that I talk about in the book, people like Denise Levertov, whose father founded Hebrew Christianity, which became Messianic Judaism, because she has a real God longing. And her God longing takes her into away from Judaism into Catholicism. And that's a sobering thing to touch for someone who has been schooled deeply in Jewish thought. A lot of the writers, the Jewish writers that I explore, were in a lot of pain because of what they didn't have in their own, I want to say, religious repertoire, their own spiritual repertoire. And it was coming into recognizing that either the texts that could have helped them, the ideas that could have helped them, they didn't know how to access, or they weren't part of the tradition. And that I grieved for their pain and their feeling of estrangement from Judaism because of what they saw in Christianity.
0: Boy, and that idea of allowing yourself to be in a position where you may have pain as you figure things out, because I think we like things to be neatly categorized and feel like we have a handle on them, has generated so much really great, thoughtful art.
20: Great stuff, isn't it? And that's what you hope. Look, wait, poetry comes out of grief, comes out of, and people daring to speak the feelings that mostly we mask over because they're too discomforting and we won't know what to do with those feelings. We won't know. We're afraid that those feelings will estrange us. I want to even say estrange us from God.
0: Why is it worth doing then?
20: I think real poets, real artists, they don't have a choice. Right? It's just they don't have a choice, at least the ones that I've known. They don't know how else to be in the world. And I call myself a professional fan because I don't write poetry, but I think I'm very committed to helping people read poetry. And I really think it's a source of great spiritual meaning, not just aesthetically, not just beautiful, but deep, deep meaning that can help us grow. One of my hopes with the book might be is that people would sit with a poem and take a poem into a small group. Maybe they would even do it in an interfaith group. That would be a wonderful thing to have happen as a result of the book. But why is it worth it as a reader? Because you know so much more on the other side of it. There's a poem in the book by Carl Shapiro, who is a tough read, but he writes a poem called The Crucifix in the File Cabinet. And it's about imagining he's Jewish and ambivalently Jewish, but he's Jewish. And he admits in the poem, or at least the persona admits, to having hid a crucifix in a bag that he's also put a Jewish prayer shawl in. And he imagines the two interacting, intermingling, you know, these, wow. It's magic. It's a magic moment, and that their differences undoing each other. And this fantasy moment of where he touches the longing to get rid of the differences that have been so painful for him. I think that's a worthwhile space to walk into, to admit that the differences are hard.
0: You talk about this concept of holy envy requiring, I think I'm quoting you, more than tolerance, but maybe even acknowledging a lack in one's own tradition. So you got me thinking and making a little list of things that, of For instance, the welcoming of the Sabbath in the Jewish tradition is something I did not grow up with. It was like, well, Sunday's going to happen and we do certain things. But it was never a joyful occurrence for me, or with the commitment of Muslim friends to recurrent prayer and to draw their mind back to God. I can make a whole list of things that I may say I personally could do better in this tradition. And I think being willing to even think that is unsettling for some people, that there might be something good somewhere else.
20: I think it is. I speak just for myself, was being brought up in a very non-negotiable Jewish space. I'll say it was really the conviction that some of the more problematic or troubling, disquieting views of Judaism, it says God's chosen people, things like that, were absolutely taken as foundational, not to be interrogated. And there was a certainty about Judaism. I would say that up until really exploring the issues in this book, I probably really thought that. I hadn't really realized that I thought it without giving credence to other religions. I did in a superficial way. Of course, we're polite people. But I hadn't really thought about the way in which my view of Judaism was an exclusive view, that it was the be-all and end-all.
0: So you come around towards the end, I'm talking about chapter 6 here, introducing a new term, which is holy insecurity. The idea that you can cross a boundary if you know where it is, and you know you're exploring or talking, but what about these shifting and these fluid boundaries and learning to live with messiness? And maybe I could say, how has that shown up? You've worked with Christian students, with students who are Jewish, and others, perhaps of no faith. Do you see this as being more enlightening to them? Is it unsettling to them? Is it all of the above?
20: That's such a beautiful question. I need to give credit to the phrase to Martin Buber, who is a teacher and a prophet of interreligious relations well before his time. But that messiness, I think when I teach a class at the U, and I teach it with a colleague of mine who is a Catholic theologian, and we teach a class called Jewish Christian Dialogue. And in that course, most of our students are either identify as LDS or they are without an active relationship to a faith. And they have different reactions. Some of my students, especially the ones that are very actively involved in their faith, struggle with the idea of that different religions see the borders are bordered differently. Like Judaism really does believe in a boundaried faith, and that the language of having secure spaces where one doesn't come over into is hard initially. And then they take it back and we work through it. And we work through it through all kinds of ways of reading, and reading something like the Song of Songs, where they read it as a Christian allegory, but they also read it as an erotic love poem. And they're able to start holding two different readings in their heads at the same time. That's when the insecurity happens, and that's when meaning happens.
0: And it's so human to be able to hold two ideas in your head.
20: Yes. But students, young ones, don't always like that.
0: Is God enough of a commonality, the concept of a God, even if people are thinking differently about what, who, or if God is even that something that can be a commonality to bridge those borders?
20: I'm not sure. It's a good question. Part of the issue is, and this comes up in my class, is a lot of students, when they're learning about Judaism, are surprised that many people who identify passionately as Jews either say they don't believe in God altogether or aren't sure, right? So that the idea that there could be this strong tradition that may have faith in values and in history and in tradition, but God language may not be part of their practice. And that is a strong piece that needs to be respected and understood. I myself do have a relationship with God, but I don't assume. And I think that makes Judaism different.
0: And even different names, if I hear Krishna or I hear Allah.
20: Oh, yes.
0: Just the different name makes me think, can this be the same overarching God that I'm thinking of? Interesting what our language can do.
20: Both and.
0: Yeah.
20: Yes. I mean, part of the reason in Judaism we say that there's 72 names for God. Only 72. And part of the reason I think what's informing that tradition is the idea that there's no way to encapsulate or relate God, right? It is the phenomena is escapes language and it's ever shifting in terms of where you are at any given moment. It's not a fixed relationship. It's a very dynamic one.
0: You quote someone about mind knowers of intellect and the God knowers via faith. And are those two different places that also have borders that need to be crossed? The intellectual understanding and the faith understanding of God.
20: I think that one has to, one of the things traditionally about Judaism was that, at least as I was taught it, it was largely a mind-knowing experience. Mm-hmm. And it was only as an adult, and I am only now becoming a faith knower, I would say. And some of that has come from recognizing the feelings of lack that are activated by Jewish writers thinking about Christianity. And so I don't know whether I'm answering your question, but I think that tension between mind-knowing and faith-knowing is a beautiful tension to put out in the world and take forward.
0: Yeah, and maybe respect where people are coming from if
20: yes.
0: They're coming from one of those, and it's not this black and white, wrong and right. It's
20: no, and one can have an idea, and the idea can grow and grow until it gets to the point where it moves into this unmappable region that we call faith.
1: 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We'll be right back.
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0: I have been really blessed when Muslim friends have invited me to, during Ramadan, to have a meal, iftar, break
20: yes.
0: the fast at the end of the day. And I've been honored to go to that, happy with what I've learned. I've been happy with Jewish friends who have had me come to their synagogue and participate. But there's this other thing that happens, and you mention it in the end of the book, that happens in Christian circles and even here at my university, which you write about. You were in attendance at one of these, where they'll do a Seder or a Passover with an educational bent, and yet then they suddenly cross this line into
20: right.
0: Now we are going to do it and explain it. And suddenly it's not educational. It's participatory in a way that could be thought of as appropriation. Can you comment on that?
20: Yeah, I'm so glad you brought that up. I want to make clear this, the whole chapter that explore the part of the chapter explores it is really about my learning and my thinking through my experience. I wrote about it twice at least and changed my mind. And that I really want to bring to your listeners is it's good to think hard about the situations that one finds one in, and maybe even to change your mind. So it is slippery to admire another religion. There's a phrase called religious tourism, of where people go and they like look at the church and they look at the mosque and they look at the Buddhist temple and it's all beautiful. Yeah. And then sometimes they come in and they participate in the mass or they burn the incense. And that's the place where one has to stop, I think, and really consider that you're in the space of a ritual that is of deep value and deep meaning for the people who have made a thick, thick commitment to that religion. There are lots of ways to learn about a ritual and encourage them. I think my big takeaway is, and the way you talked about it, Steve, was just beautiful, because you said, I was invited to an iftar. I was invited to a synagogue. I think if I was invited to witness, I can't think offhand. All right. If I was invited by my Catholic colleague to a Christmas Eve mass to sit with his family and be with his family as they celebrated this sacred moment in their lives, that was fine. For me to stand up at that, to join the line that was taking the Eucharist, going too far. So entering upon invitation, entering someone else's space, I celebrate. But constructing that space in as a performance of someone else's religion, that gets really troubling.
0: Ed, you sum up beautifully in one sentence. I noted with irritation every moment the leader trespassed into my, quote, territory, unquote, that I had missed an opportunity to peer over to the edge into an abyss and to venture into a place of holy insecurity.
20: Yes.
0: Just the idea that there's a lot to think about and a lot to feel here.
20: Yes.
0: But we're all exploring this together.
20: Yes. I'm glad you... It's hard. I think we are taught early on to assert our identities, to affirm our identities, to know who we are, and to shore up our sense of self, right, at the cost of being open to another person. And to unlearn that is hard. So we should be on guard, right, when we find ourselves closing down and figure out what's bothering us. Why are we afraid? What's challenging us emotionally, spiritually, when someone performs something or says something or shows us something about our own tradition in a different light? That's another thing.
0: I wonder if I could ask personally, and these things are always so hard to put into words, but you talk about moving into the God-knowing part. What is it that you feel or that you sense that has come into your life that's connected to that?
20: It's a journey. I think even being able to say that I do want to know God. I do. That's a relationship that I want to cultivate, and that I'm open to. You earlier asked about the names. I'm playing around these days with a lot of different names because I'm trying to find the name that I may know more fully, more deeply. But I think that this kind of openness has frankly also come from living in a place where Utah, where God matters. And that's been a blessing because I've had to go inwards as a result and think hard about where do I stand? What is my relationship? I think the only thing that I hope people will go forward is coming more open to the feelings that get activated, to consider the discomfort and to be curious about each other. I think curiosity is a wonderful word because it also means caring. It's old meaning. So it's a caring openness, and also maybe to learn a little more about listening. I think listening to the poems, listening to the wisdom of others.
17: That's Mayra Schreiber, an associate professor of English and former director of religious studies at the University of Utah, where she teaches and writes about poetry and Jewish American literature. And one thing she said about poetry really stuck with me. I actually wrote it down because I wanted to remember. She talks about poetry dares to speak scary things. We heard her speak about spiritual discomfort and what you can learn if you're willing to be in that space. But putting it into poetry, I think we like poetry because it encapsulates in just a few words something that's very deep inside us.
18: And I think poetry actually is, my poet husband will hate me for saying this, but poetry is containable, right? It all fits on a page. And so it may be talking about the messiest of life circumstances or in the most painful of experiences, but you can turn the page on it and write a new poem if you have a different experience. So,
17: and I find myself really admiring her work to understand the faith tradition of the majority for students.
18: Yeah, I think that's incredibly admirable. One of the things I loved from your conversation was the both of you talking about the names of God and her mentioning that in the Hebrew Bible there are 72 names for God and how this represents this sort of shifting relationship you might have with God. How it's not always going to be the same. How it's not stagnant. It should be different. Because you have that very human question. When I hear the name that someone else calls God, I might have this moment of wondering, are we talking about the same God? And I think that, I think we all have that question for each other. Who is the God that you worship? And because it teaches us about the person we're meeting, what is it that you believe about God? That reveals a lot about you in many ways.
19: And he also touched on being inclusive and exclusive. You can accept someone else's name for God, but you can also use your own name for God and still refer to the same being.
17: She started by talking about growing up in a very insular world, that no matter where she lived, she still was in a Jewish school, in a Jewish family, going to the synagogue. And so her whole world was that. And we're going to hear from Tal Howard how worldwide, people grew up in one tradition, tended to live together, worship together, all of those things. But globalization and has made it necessary for us to be aware of other traditions and how we navigate relating with each other.
18: So Tal Howard is a professor of humanities and history at Valparaiso University, and he came to BYU and he actually spoke about this book that he recently published during the pandemic, The Faiths of Others, A History of Interreligious Dialogue. The conceit of the book is really simple. Basically, in the last 150 years, there have been 4 or 5 major interreligious events that have been global invitations to leaders of different religious communities to come and talk together about how to create peace or how to create understanding.
17: He talks about this 1893 World's Fair and that some people, religious folk, were saying, well, here's this big worldwide gathering to show off the best machinery, the best scientific inventions, all this material. And they wanted to have some spiritual element, which is really weird to have a World's Fair of religions. But there are such things. In fact, we're going ourselves later this year to the Chicago World, in Chicago, to the World Parliament of Religions, which isn't where we all vote on each other's faith, but it's where we actually talk about how do we get along, can we get along, what do we learn, what could we together accomplish in different communities.
18: One of the things he talks about, the Catholic Church's attempt to apologize and take some responsibility for their behavior during World War II. The Catholic Church didn't do all it could have, in fact, to protect and stand up for Jews during World War II. And so there is this attempt to change and to repent and for that behavior that he's going to trace in the book.
17: Which shows this thing that can't help but happen because we're human between religion and politics. So maybe understanding other people's faiths actually can have some political consequences, or not understanding can as well.
18: Yeah, I think we've seen a lot of that.
17: We don't have to try very hard to prove that.
19: I thought it was interesting that he did bring up that As far as Catholicism is concerned, there were Catholics on both sides. So that was very interesting.
18: Yeah, this is something that I think we all noticed when we heard his interview. Religions are not monoliths, I think is something you said, Steve.
0: And sometimes people fight within a religious tradition more than they do with people outside of it.
18: So, you guys, we're going to hear from Tal Howard about his book and this history that is important to us as an interfaith show about interreligious dialogue.
14: I found myself directing an honors program and a lecture series where I taught at Gordon College, which is a Protestant evangelical college north of Boston, in the years after 9/11. And many students understandably have questions. What is jihad? What's the relationship between religion and violence and Christian-Muslim relations? So I found myself working with colleagues to organize a number of Muslim-Christian exchanges and interfaith dialogue conferences. While I was doing this, I began to ask myself, what is interfaith dialogue or interreligious dialogue? These terms have gained great salience in recent years. And as you get into the literature, you find there's a lot written on it, but very little by historians. Most of it is from theologians or religious practitioners. So I thought I might be able to provide some type of history of the concept, where it has come from, where it's going. A number of scholars speak of an interfaith movement afoot today. So I thought I could, you know, apply the lenses of a historian to the literature and the thinking on this topic.
18: And it's really interesting because by the time you get to the end of the book, the conclusion lists 8 criticisms of interfaith dialogue. So after all of this reading and research, what do you think would be the best advice you have to offer those that are hoping to engage in interfaith work?
14: There is conflicted in some ways, I think, especially of those faith communities who have more exclusivist commitments. I would list the Latter-day Saints, evangelical Christians, Catholics. Sometimes it just devolves like feel-goodism, and we all need to get along, what I call, in another context, kumbaya bromides. So I want to recognize squarely some of the criticisms that have been leveled in it. But at the same time, I think it's a worthwhile enterprise. And not just liberals or moderates or conservatives and their various religious traditions, but all of them should be stakeholders and thinking well about pluralism and interacting with religious others. Yeah. We live in a more pluralistic and globalized world than at any time in human history. And I think that takes thoughtful engagement in the religious sphere to understand that and foster cooperation and understanding. And it doesn't mean that people won't have serious religious disagreements. I recognize that. But I think interfaith dialogue can help distinguish what are the real disagreements from what are just stereotypes and misunderstandings.
18: You actually use that word exclusivist, and then you have 3 terms you use in the book. Can you walk us through those?
14: My background is mainly in Christian history and Christian theology, but I think that there would be a lot of analogs and some similar concerns within the LDS community. But theologians often speak of exclusivism and inclusivism and pluralism. And I'm simplifying greatly here, but I would say exclusivism means that my faith is true and everyone else is wrong. Second was inclusivism, which would be defined as I believe my commitments are compelling and I think they're true, but I also can recognize good deeds, good ethics, and good things in other traditions and other religions. And then pluralism would be that no single faith is exclusively true, but all have things to contribute from different perspectives. And then you might even add another one, which would be just like relativism. No one really knows.
18: Right.
14: Sometimes that vocabulary, you know, has been helpful. I would say sometimes it can be limiting, but it has been helpful to think about the enterprise of an interfaith dialogue.
18: And it actually seems from what you wrote that you might have exclusivists and inclusivists and pluralists all in the same religious community, that in fact, some of the greatest divides on interfaith work aren't necessarily the Muslims won't talk to the Jews, but in fact that there's a progressive group within the Muslims who wants to engage and there's a less progressive group that doesn't. How do we even go about solving that?
14: That's a fantastic question, and it can be answered in many different ways. I would say sometimes, as a historian, I can say that interfaith dialogue itself has sometimes been divisive, just echoing what you said, that some have been gravitated toward it while others are skeptical. Of course, in our society today, there are many culture wars issues, along especially sexual ethics and other things that are divided people within a religious community. So those are important things to keep in mind, too. The divisions between people do not necessarily fall easily within different world religions, but they fall within different faith traditions as well. Just to give you one example, in the early 20th century, the Catholic Church was quite skeptical. One pope even called interfaith meetings promiscuous religious gatherings. But there wasn't an evolution that took place, and the Second Vatican Council, a major conference of Catholic bishops that took place between 1962 and 1965. And the church itself expressed the way the Catholic Church works, through a council, a very high form of authority, produced a document called Nostra Aetate, which in Latin just means our age, but it's often referred to as the declaration of the church's relationship toward non-Christians. And it promoted dialogue, but since Vatican II, there have been a lot of writing and wrestling, thinking theologically, to balance proclamation on the one hand with dialogue on the other. The Catholic Church actually produced a document in 1991 called Dialogue and Proclamation. I think, as I've talked to people here at BYU, that there's probably a similar issue within the Latter-day Saint community. A desire on one hand to communicate and that you are a faithful believer and you want to share your faith, but on the other hand, to also dialogue with other people and get to know them, not treat them as abstractions, but get to know them in their particularity. What are their religious background? What are their traditions? I think anyone going into interfaith work, I think wrestling with that question would be an important one. How can you balance proclamation and dialogue?
18: And you talk about how this effort has been mainly from a Western Christian seat of power. And one of the ways that people sort of imagine that inclusivism seems to have been, bring what you have, but we have the fullness because of our belief in Christ. The fullness resides here, but bring the good stuff with you. Am I summarizing that correctly?
14: Yeah, no, I see where you're going with this. Just because that some of this began during the colonial period, the 19th century, the early 20th century, sometimes you do see paternalism or condescension. I profile an event that took place in Chicago in 1893 and another one that took place in London in 1924. And undeniably, sometimes there's a little Western Christian smugness or condescension or paternalism toward other religious believers. That being said, I think some of the people who organized these events were doing the best they could to bring perspectives from remote parts of the world, if you lived in Chicago or London, and it helped break the ice, if you will, to begin to foment a desire of understanding. But they were often very cognizant that it was a delicate situation. And actually, at both of these, there was a decision made that speakers from whatever religious tradition, they would have the final word. There would not be questions after their talks because they were worried that religious controversy and it could descend into polemics, and they wanted to keep it more as an act of understanding.
18: Did you, in your research, was there a key figure that you found like, oh, this person speaks to the same things that I'm concerned about, or this person, I didn't know about this person before, but now I really admire who they are and what they're trying to accomplish?
14: Yeah, I think I might just focus on the Chicago event of 1893 and the Charles Bonney, who was a lawyer, and John Henry Burroughs, who was a Presbyterian minister. They both reacted to the materialist direction of this World's Fair. It was supposed to take place actually in 1892 to celebrate Columbus coming to the New World in 1492. Of course, in our day and age, Columbus is a more complex figure, but in that time, it was just simply to celebrate. But it was also sort of a coming out party for the new industrial powerhouse of the United States.
18: Right.
14: Chicago, which had been decades before, was practically just a frontier city. It had become a major metropolis. It won the bid to hold this World's Fair over St. Louis and New York and a few others. And so the original emphasis was just to celebrate the political coming of age and industrial and scientific and technological progress of the country. Of course, bringing other countries together to display their own science, technology, and industry. But their reaction was that there's something too material about this, and there should be a spiritual element. and let's bring different world traditions together. It was still largely a Protestant, even somewhat of a liberal Protestant affair. And notably, the young Mormon church was not invited, which I think is one truth in interfaith dialogue. Sometimes the closest the religious other, the more difficult the dialogue. And I think for many Christians, that was the case then. But it was the first time that many Americans had heard a Hindu or a Buddhist speak live in person. And ironically, in some ways, the event depended on the new telegraph and new means of steam engines that had taken place. It's hard to logistically engineer something like this before that date. So there's this interesting thing where there was a subtle criticism of the modern world, but the means of transportation and communication actually enabled this type of dialogue to take place. Really an unprecedented event.
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2: Welcome back to In Good Faith. So when we get to the chapter on Rome, I have to say it was for me almost it was literally a page turner where I was like, are they going to be able to pull this off? Because it started with this very earnest desire, this mea culpa about behavior of the Catholic Church during World War II. It becomes something much more difficult and complex because, and this goes to other ideas that you're tracing in the book, we can't just say religion and politics aren't intertwined, right? That's an American ideal, is that we say, oh, you can be religious and we don't talk about politics and religion in the same breath. But for so many other people, the way you even think about religion is different. And so religion and politics are always going to be intertwined. Can you talk more about that with us?
14: Yeah, no, that's a fascinating episode in the history of the Catholic Church, history of religion in the 20th century. But the document produced at Vatican II on the Declaration on the Church's relation to non-Christians, it really wasn't part of the Second Vatican Council to begin with. It was suggested a Jewish individual from France, Jules Isaac, he'd lost most of his family in the Holocaust, but he sort of lobbied the Catholic Church to say something of a mea culpa, that there needs to be, after the Holocaust, given Christian traditions of anti-Semitism, there needs to be some kind of recognition and a kind of a reboot, if you will, of a Catholic-Jewish relations. But, and this is where you're, I think you're perceptive with the political bit, the State of Israel had been founded in 1948, and many of the Catholic bishops in the Middle East began to worry, like if there's a Catholic-Jewish statement, this is going to seem like an endorsement of Zionism and the displacement of the Palestinians and all that complex of issues that pertains to Palestine. So that it morphed into, okay, we'll say something about Jews and Muslims and the Church's relation to them. But then, of course, the bishops in the Far East said, well, what about the traditions that are close to us? What about Buddhism? What about the rich tapestry of Hindu spiritualities? So what, through various twists and turns and different iterations of the document, I had the opportunity to go to the Vatican archives and look at some of the previous statements and some of the news coverage of the time. In a three-year period, it went to a reluctant Jewish Catholic statement to sort of an endorsement of dialogue with the world's religious traditions. Four were mentioned: Islam, Judaism, Hinduism, and Buddhism. But I think the document has implications for the Catholic Church's relation with other people as well. But I hope that's just a little episode, I think, where just the getting down the toolkit of the historian sometimes gets into the nitty-gritty of things and how unexpected things can happen in history. And that's certainly one of them that had major implications for the Catholic Church and world religions in general.
2: What's interesting to me as I read through the book was there's two things here. One is sometimes there are these top-down statements that get made. How do we actually make sure that people who are living in the situation, living with a neighbor who is not of their own faith and sharing resources with them, which is something you talk about, right? Often what we point to as religious violence isn't about religion. It's about political maneuvering, or it's about resource use, or it's about, there are a number of other things that it might be about. And also this idea that people engaging in interfaith work, especially after reading your book, tended to be older men, educated by the West, different class perhaps of the rest of the religion. So we have something that's going on that we, among whom we would call the elites. How do we make sure that everyone catches the spirit?

0: critique.
1: I'll mention this document I mentioned a little while ago, the Proclamation and Dialogue of the Catholic Church in 1991. And they itemize four different types of dialogue that I think it's helpful to think about, and anyone interested in doing this and taking it seriously. And they all have justifications in their own way. And one is certainly a dialogue of experts, people, scholars who know their tradition and can engage with scholars who know their tradition, their other traditions in a way. And there's a real value in that. But another one is what's called dialogue of life. And that means just getting along with your neighbor, working together on common projects in your community that really don't necessitate religious agreement, but you both care to have clean water and good schools, and how can you do that and recognize there might be some differences. A third one is a dialogue of spiritual experience. I profile in the book an interreligious monastic group that tries to bring contemplatives or monastics from different religious traditions together to talk about prayer and those type of things. And then finally, a dialogue of action. And that means humanitarian aid and trying to take on ecological issues to get together, or racism, or a number of other sins that are larger systemic area that a religious people can come together around. So if you only think of dialogue as just the elites, there are legitimate criticisms to be made, although I would say there's a role for that. But it should be more encompassing. You can maybe come up with different categories. But I found thinking about it in terms of these four categories quite helpful.
2: I remember after reading from Eboo Patel, you quote him saying it's all these dinners where everyone eats this bad food and sits and listens to talkers saying how important it is to talk. I did have this moment of feeling like, hey, I hope it's more than that. Are you yourself involved in interfaith work?
1: I approach this topic as a modern historian, but I found myself directing a center where willy-nilly I was creating these things, and I started to reflect on it historically. I have gone to a couple of these type of, I call them kind of parliament-style meetings, where one elite after another gets up and says, peace is a good thing, and we need to be dialoguing. And maybe they have their place, but I think especially work with young people is important. I was very pleased to talk to a class here at BYU earlier. I've taught a class called Christianity and Other Faiths, and I see as a teacher where I can play a role is awakening curiosity in students. I think sometimes, and I've worked with a lot of Christians, especially Protestant evangelicals in the past, often they sort of assume they might know things about other religions, but very quickly I think you can disabuse them of that notion of how complex other traditions, how their other traditions are often internally divided and have different manifestations in certain geographical regions than others. I guess inspiring curiosity and helping them recognize how complex the world can be, religiously speaking, is where I see my own role in this whole process.
2: That was Tal Howard from Valparaiso University talking about his book, The Faith of Others, A History of Interreligious Dialogue.
3: What I liked about Tal is that he was mostly speaking about, I guess, just going up against the powers that are there. He's no, we're just going to butt heads with you on that. I didn't grow up in a religious home. I think I have much more religious tolerance. Mm-hmm. I don't see it as just all correct or all wrong.
2: No black and white thinking.
3: No black and white.
2: Yeah. I think that's actually somewhere most of us arrive, right? Especially when we meet good people of different faiths.
4: Which is a great point. And his four kinds of dialogue that sometimes we hear from the experts. We did that today, especially with him in history and everything. We're hearing from experts who can tell us what happened. There's also the sort of the life. How do we get along? I love that. And then my favorite is the sharing of spiritual experience. And my choice to honor if someone else has felt guided in a certain way or felt answered in a certain way or directed, that I can honor that and maybe learn something about how I may connect in other ways than I previously knew about with something bigger than myself.
2: Tanya, you're from Houston, which is the fourth largest city in North America and also incredibly diverse. That was one of my favorite things about living there. So coming from Houston, have you seen this sort of problem solving, or have you seen this sort of inter-religious community dialogue working itself out?
3: It's almost like a religious curiosity. You wonder about other religions. And people, they're afraid that you're trying to convert them, so they just won't come up to you and start talking about their religion. If you ask them questions and start going back and forth, they bloom. They just open up and tell you everything about their religion. But everyone's a little hesitant at first because they're like, I don't want you to seem like I'm trying to convert you.
4: So here we've got the one book, Holy Envy, and then the title of his book,

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1: So great guests with two very different approaches. I think of one as smaller and more intimate and one as this global vision. And we need both of those. And I think that ties in so well with what we are hoping to do with In Good Faith is to share personal experience from different people and then apply that in the wider world. Many thanks to Myra Schreiber and Tal Howard for speaking with us today. 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
5: 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M. Russell Ballard, acting president of the Quorum of the 12 Apostles when this devotional was given, will give his address entitled Children of Heavenly Father.
6: Some of you may know that my wife, Barbara, and I have 43 grandchildren and 95 great-grandchildren, many of whom are your age. I hear a lot of interesting things from my grandchildren and other young adults like you. After listening to your insights, concerns, and worries, there are three very important things I want you to always remember. If you remember nothing else from what I say today, please remember these truths. First and foremost, important to you, you are a child of your Heavenly Father who loves you. Second, your Savior, the Lord Jesus Christ, loves you. And third, like my grandchildren, I love and admire you, every one of you. Whenever I visit with young adults, I like to learn more about what they are talking about and experiencing, including the latest technology that they are using. I try to be connected as much as my 91 years can handle. However, I admit that I'm barely able to figure out my smartphone, which, by the way, is really smart. In my efforts to stay current, I recently learned that TikTok isn't just a sound of a clock. I've also learned a new expression that some of you probably use from time to time in reference to older people like me. Okay, boomer. Before you assume that, I am not a boomer. I need to point out to you that I'm not from that generation. I'm a member of the silent generation. My generation fits quietly between the greatest generation and the baby boomers. I often wonder why different generations are identified as though everyone born within a certain time span is supposed to think and act alike. Such identification can only defy the reality of individuality based on one's personal circumstances and political, social, religious, and educational background. That said, however, I really do want to understand and learn more about you millennials and Gen Zs. I have spent many hours listening, pondering, learning, and praying about your generations because I love my grandchildren and you. Yes, over the years, I've spent hours asking Heavenly Father to help me know how best to minister to you. Unfortunately, sometimes your generations are criticized by those older than you. Perhaps you've also heard some criticism. However, I do not believe what they say. I'm here this morning to tell you, just like I believe in my grandchildren, I believe in you. I love and admire you. Let me share a few things I especially appreciate about your generations, and perhaps some things that older generations could learn from you. The first things I have noticed is your desire to understand your true identity and your purpose. I see how you ask difficult questions to promote change, providing you do not seek to compromise your eternal identity and purpose. While you think about this, may I remind you that there is one important identity we all share now and forever, one that we should never ever lose sight of, one we should be grateful for. That is, you are and have always been a son or daughter of God with spiritual roots in eternity. You are first and foremost and always will be a spirit child of God. Those aren't just words from a beautiful primary song. They are words of truth. They are imbued with eternal significance for all of us. The foundational fact of heavenly parentage is not just my truth or your truth. It is eternal truth. It is written in big, bold, capital letters. Understanding this truth, really understanding it, and embracing it is life-changing. It gives you an extraordinary identity that no one can ever take away from you. But more than that, it should give you an enormous feeling of value and a sense of your infinite worth. Finally, it provides you a divine, noble, and worthy purpose in life. Now, please don't misunderstand me on this point. I'm not saying that we must deny our many identities, including ethnic, cultural, or national heritage. As our family search website states, knowing our cultural background and where we came from in this world can help us develop a strong sense of who we really are, helping to establish our unique, authentic, personal identity. If this is true about our specific family heritage, it is even more true about our divine family heritage as children of God. The second thing I see about your generations is your commitment to a more sustainable future for all of God's children, creatures, and the earth. Whether it is environmental, economic, social, I would hope you will continue to find creative solutions to help protect the future for all of God's children in our world. We should do whatever we can to protect and preserve the earth, to make life better for those who will live here. We have a divine stewardship, as noted in Doctrine and Covenants, section 59, verses 16 to 20. As you do so, please remember that your eternal nature as a child of God is absolutely and completely sustainable. It will continue throughout time and eternity. You are a child of heavenly parents and will be forever, no matter what. The third thing I see in your generations is your desire for authenticity and transparency. You have helped many of God's children find greater peace and hope. For example, although we have a long way to go, the openness I hear in discussions about mental and emotional health has made it easier for many to get the professional help and support they need without feeling any embarrassments or guilt. I thank you for this important Christ-like service. And again, please make sure that your desire for openness begins with an openness and awareness of your role as a child of God. Perhaps you're seeing a pattern. You and your generations are doing so many important things and have so much potential and greatness to do even more in your families, neighborhoods, and nations around the world. However, I plead with each of you to please keep your divine identity at the center of everything you do. As children of God, we instinctively want to associate with each other, whether we belong to a sports team, a musical group, a club, or other organization. Being part of a group is often an important part of our identity. It also provides us purpose in life. However, it can also be a distraction and hinder progress. Sadly, history has shown us that often we set up group identities based on false and incorrect ideologies that have harmed or marginalized others. Let me share one example that occurred when I was about your age. Earlier this year, we remember the 75th anniversary of the liberation of Auschwitz, the Nazi death camps that took the lives of many people. It was a grim reminder of what can happen when people are categorized in specific groups, marginalized and persecuted. At Auschwitz, the Nazis systematically murdered as many as 1 million Jews. They also killed Roma people, gays, and certain other ethnic and religious minorities, including Jehovah's Witnesses. Marginalizing and persecuting people based on age, gender, nationality, religious preferences, or anything else can be hurtful and misunderstood. To avoid such misunderstandings, we must always remember that there are also larger groups to which people belong. In this country and many other countries around the world, a great divide has grown between political parties. Belonging to a political party can be a very good thing when it helps us align ourselves with candidates and others who share our personal values and beliefs. But we must never forget that although we may be a member of a political party, we are first and foremost citizens or residents of our country. That larger and more important shared identity should bind us to one another and help us overcome the petty squabbling, demonization that has sadly become standard operating procedure in contemporary partisan politics throughout most of the world. That is why we need to constantly pray for our countries and for our leaders. The same is true in relationships between nations and their peoples. Identifying with your country of birth or your adopted country is appropriate. We need passports as well as the benefits of citizenship. And it's always fun to cheer on our country's athletes at the Olympics. However, today we see where dedication to a false idea about one's nation is destructive. In this case, it is also important to remember that we are all part of a much larger society. That is, we are inhabitants of the same planet, and we are dependent upon each other for our mutual survival, happiness, and peace. For us, the group is most important to identify with is being the children of God. We declare that we are all the spiritual children of heavenly parents. Thus, we are brothers and sisters in God's family. We will continue to be a part of God's family after we die and throughout all eternity. Nothing can change that relationship. We must always keep this uppermost in our minds. This knowledge also provides a divine, noble, worthy purpose. That purpose is found in the two great commandments. We are to love the Lord with all of our hearts, might, and strength, and to love our neighbors as ourselves. In January, this country honored Dr. Martin Luther King, the great civil rights leader. Dr. King said the following in his famous I Have a Dream speech given August 28, 1963. I have a dream that my four little children will one day live in a nation where they will not be judged by the color of their skin, but by the content of their character. Dr. King dreamed of a day when people looked beyond the narrow categories that often separate us from each other, and instead focus on higher ends. He dreamed of a day when his children would be seen for who they are and who they are becoming, their character through discrimination, racism, sexism, and other social ills will often impose false identities on others that keep them and us from progressing. This can stop when we see all people as children of God. We consider every person divine in origin, nature, and potential. Each possesses seeds of divinity, and each is a beloved spirit child of heavenly parents. My young friends, do you understand what I'm saying? We have this in common with every person. We are all children of God. That makes us family, brothers and sisters, bound by a common divine heritage. That one simple unifying fact should override all else that we allow to cause separation and division among us. Through the atonement of the Lord Jesus Christ, all people may progress toward perfection and ultimately realize their divine destiny. As a child can follow and develop the attributes of his or her parents over time, the divine nature that humans inherit can be developed to become like their heavenly parents. Now I find great joy in the knowledge that I am a son of a loving Heavenly Father who gave his only begotten Son for me, that I have, like each of you, a divine spiritual origin, nature, a right to all our Heavenly Father's blessings and destiny, if I'm worthy to receive them. This identity provides my core purpose in life as a child of God, as noted above. My purpose is to love the Lord and to love my neighbor. Let me address briefly what it means to love God and Jesus Christ. Jesus taught, "Thou shalt love the Lord thy God with all thy heart and with all thy soul and with all thy mind. These actions encompass a purposeful life that is committed to loving the Lord intellectually, emotionally, and spiritually. The Savior taught, "If ye love me, keep my commandments. He that hath my commandments and keepeth them, he it is that loveth me. And he that loveth me shall be loved of my Father, and I will love him and will manifest myself to him." Keeping the commandments is essential if we are to truly love the Lord fully and completely. Keeping the commandments is eternally tied to our ordinances and commitment to faithfully live the gospel. The second commandment is also important. In the parable of the Good Samaritan, Jesus taught that our neighbor may be someone from a different group, even a historic enemy. This should give you and I pause. To love your neighbor is to have compassion on those we meet, even if they belong to a different group and at times are identified as our enemies. My dear brothers and sisters, with all my soul, I invite you to keep your membership in God's family first and foremost in your minds and live the two great commandments. I firmly believe the eternal truth that we are the children of God. He loves us and has prepared a great plan of happiness that allows the most growth, possibilities, and joy through the goodness and grace of his only begotten Son, whose suffering in Gethsemane and death on the cross provide us life, happiness, joy, and ultimately fulfillment. As we celebrate the 200-year anniversary of the first vision, where the Father and the Son appeared to Joseph Smith in the sacred grove, we recognize that this event was just the beginning of the restoration of the gospel of Jesus Christ in preparation for the Savior's second coming. What followed the first vision is a miracle: priesthood authority, temple ordinances, covenants, additional scriptures, including the Book of Mormon, and the knowledge from heaven that has been restored to the earth. In particular, the God of heaven has revealed to his servants, the prophets, who he is and who his beloved Son is and our true relationships with them. We're not created objects like a smartphone, but we are literal children of God, and he knows us. And we can know him because of our unique and close relationship with him through our prayers, obedience, and service to one another. Paul said, "The Spirit itself beareth witness with our spirit that we are the children of God." Let me provide you with some specific counsel and direction. I apply these general principles to your situation here today. When I received this assignment to speak to you, I felt deeply impressed that I needed to highlight the truth about being daughters and sons of God. I believe that is the message the Lord wanted me to share with you today. In the past few weeks, as I have read news stories and social media posts about what has happened on campus, I knew why the Lord wanted me to speak on this important subject. Let me assure you that the Lord is aware of you. He loves you, is concerned about you individually and collectively. He's anxious to heal any wounded souls on this campus and to bring together each and every one of you in love and peace. We can help in the process as we love, seek forgiveness, offer forgiveness, and seek to build bridges of understanding. The Savior taught, "By this shall all men know that ye are my disciples, if ye love one to another." This does not deny the need for open and honest discussions on campus to resolve issues and deal with challenges. What this provides is an antidote to anger, ill feelings, distrust, hate, or demonizing one another. Of all the universities in the world, BYU should be where Jesus' teachings and commandments are proclaimed, discussed, and lived. Jesus said, "Ye are the light of the world. A city that is set on a hill cannot be hid. Let your light so shine before men that they may see your good works and glorify your Father which is in heaven." I invite you to look deep in your souls and ask how you can fulfill your purpose of being a child of God by loving the Lord and loving your neighbor more faithfully than you ever have before. In this educational setting, I guess I may appropriately extend to each of you a simple invitation that we could maybe identify in this setting as a homework assignment of sort. Please consider reviewing the message I have shared with you today. By finding truth the Lord has intended for you personally, you might best accomplish this by finding some quiet time where you can think through where you are with your relationship with Heavenly Father and His Son and His Church. At different times in the Savior's life, He took opportunities to be alone, to ponder and pray. I invite you to spend some time in the next few days to be alone in a quiet place to commune with your Heavenly Father and learn how to better understand and serve each other by helping and lifting each other. In the end, my dear young friends, do not wear yourselves out worrying about things that matter least at the expense of what matters the most in your lives. Let me repeat. Please remember that first, your Heavenly Father loves you, and second, your Savior, the Lord Jesus Christ, loves you. Get these truths right in your mind, and then sink them deep into your heart. They will provide you a compass for how you should act and how you should treat others. And they will give you the strength to overcome temptation and stay on the church covenant path. It would also give you the courage to correct anything in your life that is not in harmony with being a faithful child of God by keeping the two great commandments of God and loving your neighbor. Your generations are the best at sharing things on social media. Share what you have come to feel and know for yourself about your true identity as a daughter and a son of Heavenly Father. We need your help to spread these great truths. Now, I'm an old man, and I don't know how much longer I'll be around. But I do want you to know this. If I ever see you here or on the other side of the veil, and you come up to me, I hope you'll never say, "Well, you didn't tell me." I'm trying to tell you today the best way I know how, from living 91 years, the little things in life are what mattered most. The big things of knowing who we are and the great pathway, the great road we are towards immortality, eternal life. That's the treasure, brothers and sisters. May God bless you each and every one of you, the precious youth of the Church of Jesus Christ of Latter-day Saints, being educated in this great and wonderful university of the Lord. I testify that God, our Heavenly Father, and the Lord Jesus Christ love all of you, and I hope you know of my love for you. You are the future generations to lead the church. May the Lord bless you, precious youth, now and always. I leave you my witness and testimony. All that I have said to you this morning is true, and I bear that testimony very humbly in the sacred and beloved name of the Lord Jesus Christ. Amen.
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12: It's important for people to remember or to understand who you are and what makes you tick. The love of God, the love of my family, the love of serving the kingdom of God, understanding the mantle of forgiveness and carrying that mantle is also very important.
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13: On In Good Faith, it's our privilege to hear stories and accounts from believers told in their own words. Our hope is to listen with an open heart, celebrating the power of faith and belief and what those stories mean to the ones who tell them.
14: I'm speaking In Good Faith today with Reverend Eric S. Manning. He's the senior pastor at Mother Emmanuel African Methodist Episcopal Church in Charleston, South Carolina. He's a graduate of Erskine Theological Seminary. Reverend Manning was appointed senior pastor after the June 2015 terrorist attack that killed 9 worshipers at the church, including then senior pastor Reverend Clementa Pinckney. They were gathered for an evening Bible study. Reverend Manning is married to Andretta M. Manning and the father of Ashley and Eric II. Thank you, Reverend Manning, for speaking with me today.
12: Thank you for having me. There is only one correction that I would say.
14: Please do.
12: It's always kind of funny. My name is Eric Sheldon Charles Manning. I actually have 2 middle names.
14: Okay.
12: And it's quite providential. Some of my friends, colleagues would say Eric is pastoring in South Carolina and his middle initials are SC for South Carolina. Again, thank you so much for granting me this opportunity to share with you and your wonderful listening audience. Thank you again.
14: Reverend Manning, your bio on the Mother Emmanuel website mentions your wife and children, as we just did, and then your bio is a series of scripture verses about love. Tell me about that decision to put that as your bio.
12: Well, you know, it's interesting because as I was contemplating how to present my approach to ministry, my approach to humankind and dealing with so many opportunities that we have to deal with in our culture today, I decided to err, as I traditionally do, having a biblical worldview. So I thought, as opposed to saying, you know, my name is, and this is all I've done, which is great, and I thank God for that. But realistically, I think at times it's important for people to remember or to understand who you are and what makes you tick. The love of God, the love of my family, the love of serving the kingdom of God, to me is very important. Understanding the mantle of forgiveness and carrying that mantle is also very important. And to understand that the ministry that I have been called to serve was not my own calling. And I have humbly accepted the path that God has laid out for me. At sometimes understanding, and many times having no clue, which I think I am mature enough to say.
14: Which is the opportunity for faith.
12: Yes.
14: Because you talk about a mantle that I don't know who would have chosen, but it placed upon you because of events. In our conversation, I don't want to sensationalize the events that happened to your community in the church, other than to talk that it wasn't something traumatic and that healing has to happen to move forward. And 7 years since that attack where 9 different members of the congregation died, what did that do initially to the congregation? Did that pull them together or drive them apart? Did no one dare come to service? What was that like?
12: Well, again, from my timeline, you can understand that I came to serve Mother Emmanuel a year after the tragedy.
14: Yeah.
12: And one of the things that I grappled with early on was, how do I minister to a family or to a church family or community that has gone through such a public traumatic event? And I spent some time reading some of the accounts from the 16th Street Church bombing. Baptist Church bombing took place in the early 60s, to try to come to terms with, maybe there are certain things that I may need to be mindful of, that I may need to pay closer attention to. And listening to our partners that we had with MUSC from a mental health perspective, I was introduced to a word or a phrase, trauma-informed, and how I should conduct myself in that particular manner. So I found the congregation in a place of needing to heal internally. Again, when a tragedy takes place that's very public, a lot of times people will come to see the place where this horrific act took place, and then just sometimes to be there in the space. And there's nothing wrong with that. I always talk about a ministry of presence and the importance therein. But what I found was a congregation that needed to share with each other how they are coping, how they are dealing. So we began having what I called an internal Bible study, and I had to be very careful with naming it, you know, for Mother Emmanuel members only, but the gist was, it wasn't a public setting. It was just open for members to process the raw emotions of how they are feeling. And several members came. We worked and walked our way through several Psalms. The first one was Psalm 27, which is still very near and dear to my heart. The Lord is my light, my salvation. Whom shall I fear? The Lord is the stronghold of my life. Of whom shall I be afraid? And we began to outline that, because we had to address the question, what do you do when evil comes into your most sacred space and defiles it? How do you feel safe again? So we processed through that. And then quickly upon my arrival, we had to prepare to meet the families and to prepare for a very public federal trial of Dylann Roof. And at the time when I came to serve Mother Emmanuel, I was bivocational, meaning that I had a job. I worked for Hewlett-Packard at the time, in addition to ministry, but quickly realized that Mother Emmanuel deserved my undivided attention. So I abruptly resigned and became a full-time pastor. And that's a different story later on, I gather. But in dealing with the healing, I chose to submerge myself into the congregation and the rawness of the feeling of how they were and the space they were in, and did my best to serve as best as I could, trusting and believing that God was directing my path and giving me the strength that I needed.
14: As you look back on the years since you made that decision, do you see that God prepared you in some way for this experience, if anyone can be?
12: And that's a great question. And a couple of weeks ago, I was sharing with a family, Darren Simmons. He was a reporter for then CNN, and then he had moved to Washington to the Washington Post. And he did a profile on me and reminded me of an incident that took place when I was on staff at a church in Annapolis, Maryland, Mount Moriah AME Church. And there, the senior pastor was out for extensive back surgery, and Sister Edwards, a longtime member, her daughter Paula, went missing. And I was asked by the senior pastor to go and check on the family. So I did that, and I walked with them, prayed with them, encouraged them, and then came to find that her estranged boyfriend had murdered her and left her in the woods. She left three young children. And so I was reminded of that one incident. And Darren actually said, "Do you think that prepared you?" And I said, "I cannot deny that God was preparing me for this in that time of how to minister at then, of course, to one family who's going through an unthinkable time in their life, now coming to a church congregation that had another unthinkable act that they had to process through." So looking back over that and over certain aspects, God was preparing me, even on down to making sure that certain things were done properly in decency and order. So yeah, I can look back over and say God knew what he was doing.
14: Big surprise.
12: I of course couldn't see it all. And at times I question, well, why did we go from this place to that place? But looking back at it, I'm thankful that God took us through every iteration in preparation. And even now, as I look back over almost 6 years completed being here at Mother Emmanuel, as I share with others, there have been many times when I've had to learn and understand and go through certain things, but I would not change anything that God took us through, even as we continue to learn and to serve and to share with this congregation.
14: So as a young child growing up in the 60s in southern Indiana, my parents walked me through, and of course, you know, as a white family, we were somewhat removed at a distance, but they talked me through everything from presidential and the assassination of Dr. King and some of the church bombings, things that happened. But here we are, 50, 60 years later, and we as a country keep telling ourselves about the progress we've made, and we can point to different progress. But I am curious, I'm thinking that congregations like Mother Emmanuel, they probably knew from personal experience that such ideas were not ideas of the past. So it's a terrible thing to happen, but perhaps not a complete surprise.
12: And I don't know. I know that when the horrific act, I call it a sinful, hateful act, took place, I was completely surprised. I thought, as far as we have come to your point, I said we had elected our first African-American president.
14: Right.
12: And granted, you know, not everybody was happy, but certain things were being done and it was moving, I thought, in a very warm and inviting way. But evil came in. And I think sometimes we may not have dealt with the sinful issue of racism at its very core. And again, that's why I always point to love, forgiveness, empathy, long-suffering, sharing as key tenets that we should always try to embrace and to have meaningful dialogue, which is something that we miss. And as opposed to having meaningful dialogue and as opposed to embracing each other, from a humankind perspective and being created in the image of God, we now choose to yell at each other and look at what divides us as opposed to what really can bring us together.
14: In these years, especially working as a pastor, both with a congregation as a whole and individually, what has that process of healing been like, and what has brought peace, both as a congregation and for individual families? Can you point to particular things?
12: Yeah, I would think initially, of course, it's the approval that they don't need my approval, but granting the approval for people to be where they are. A lot of times people begin to believe that they have to heal and have to get over it immediately. I have learned that with every member of the congregation, everyone is in a different space. And it becomes my task to remember that everyone is in a different space, to not tell them to get over it, but to say it's okay to question. It's okay to, as we did with several of the walking through that we did with the book of Psalms, the psalmist always asks God the question, and it's okay to ask the question.
14: Nice to be able to point to that in the Bible, the questioning.
12: Yeah. And it's good to be able to walk through the questions. But as I always share with them, I said, be mindful. The psalmist goes through the place. He gets to a particular point, but then he comes back to saying, I will be still and I will know that God is with me. And those are the messaging that I try to share with the congregation privately as I meet with some individually who are still processing it. And then, of course, publicly from a Bible study perspective or from a church sermon perspective. So it's first giving people the permission to be where they are, then my willingness to meet them where they are. And the most challenging aspect is then to become whatever they needed me to become for that moment. That is hard personally. And when I say that, it means that if they are having a season and they want to yell at me, blame me, or whatever the case may be, then I have to become whatever they would need me to become. Which, as I said, is hard. But as I continuously learn and as I continuously believe that God has equipped me, and for that, I am immensely thankful for. Not always easy. It's not always a sunny day. And there are days when I wonder, but God reminds me that these momentary light afflictions, as Paul said in 2 Corinthians, are but for a moment in time.
14: You mentioned having two vocations for a time, working for, I think you said, Hewlett-Packard. What was the experience for you like before these events we're discussing that you felt called, or how did you interpret something that was a call to ministry? How did God speak to you that way?
12: Well, not to be funny or to give a cliche, but like Jeremiah, while I was in my mother's womb, he was forming me, or he called me. And I think realistically, as I look back over my life, there are times when I began to have an understanding that there was something more that was going to be assigned to my hand. And it came for me when I was in high school. And I did like anyone else would do. I scheduled an appointment with my pastor to talk with him. And he asked me the question, you know, what do you think a pastor does? And I said, well, you know, kind of, and I rolled down the list. And then he said, well, it's more like this. And then I remember walking out of his office saying, this is not for me. I continuously looked, and I was in the military for a season and was in college, did all of these things. And one dreadful, some folks would say it was a major event, but I don't think it was really that major. It was my mother was a member of a church, and I had my wife and I and my family had joined that same church, and she decided that she was going to leave that church. And folks thought that my wife and I were going to leave. And I said, no, because God didn't tell me to leave. at that particular point, it was when the very clear decision and the very clear response came to me that I am to serve God in the capacity of, at the time, I wasn't too sure if I was going to be a pastor or if I was going to be a church school leader or whatever the case may be. But through many seasons and many times, God just continued to impress upon me the importance of sound doctrine, sound ethical decisions, moving in that regard. And it continued to build to the point where I started pastoring back in, I think it was early 2000s. And it was hard. But again, I learned through the process that God was doing what he was doing. Even, you know, 20 some odd years later, now being full-time, pastoring really full-time for the past 6 years, it's been rewarding. It's had its struggles. It's had its ups and downs. But at the same token, on more than a few occasions, I know that I am in the right place at this time. And I kind of smile about that, right? Because I think a lot of times we have to understand that when we are called to serve, we have to realistically pick the mantle up that Jesus willingly showed us, that it means that we are to serve the people. Again, a lot of times it's easier said than done, but I have learned to trust God and to continue to believe by faith that he is going to provide, and he has. And I am so grateful that he chose me for a work such as this in his kingdom.
14: Just from my limited experience over the years in lay ministry and having some responsibilities, I've decided those are the things that really let you know your inadequacies. you have to lean on something higher than yourself. But
12: yes.
14: are there parables or particular verses of scripture or ideas that are touchstones for you that support you as you move forward trying to do God's work the best you know?
12: There are so many, and I think realistically, to be very honest, it fluctuates from season to season. And I say that because I always leave more than enough room for the Holy Spirit and for God to direct me. And I would say not particularly one verse or one chapter, but the book of Romans has been near and dear to me for many years. And in fact, I always continue in Bible study and even in certain settings that, well, you know, Paul wrote in Romans. Well, Paul said, you know, I'm not going to be ashamed of the gospel of Jesus Christ. And, you know, Paul said, and, you know, we've all sinned and fallen short of the glory of God. And that while we were yet sinners, Christ died for us. And shall we continue to sin so that grace may abound? Certainly not. So there are, as you can tell, several passages within Romans that continue to minister to me and keep me grounded. So Romans is very crucial to me and at times. And as I said before, leaving myself open for the Holy Spirit and for God to impress upon me a particular passage that leads me during a challenging season. For example, now it's Psalm 37. And I'm sure within the next 6 months or so, it may be Psalm 46. It's just God just doing what he does. And I have learned that he prepares me, as he prepares so many others, before we even think we are going to be in need of it.
14: You know, recently, you've actually been called to testify to Congress on violence. Yes. Against, I think, specifically Black congregations, if I'm mm-hmm. right. And I'm wondering, what did you tell them, or what could you tell us listening to you about when something violent happens, something evil happens? What can other Americans do, other members of the community do to help that community that's been injured, or perhaps even to prevent it in the first place?
12: Well, let's take the last part first. How do you prevent it? And what I remember as I was preparing the written testimony before Congress, I called it what it was. I said it was a sinful act. Now, I understand that at times we don't want to call racism sin. We don't want to go down that path, but that's intentionally how I called it, a hateful, sinful act that was

0: at Mother Emmanuel, and they say, hey, we're just praying for you. We thank God for your testimony, your witness to the body of Christ. And that has been such a tremendous blessing. I still, even to this day, get cards from people all over the world sharing with us and encouraging us. So that ministry of presence helps so many congregations who have been hurt to go through where they are. And then, of course, know that they are not alone. I think that's the most important aspect of it.
1: When you say ministry of presence, that's reaching out and letting people know you're there and that you are aware of them and their need.
0: Yes. Yeah. And again, I cite, the work that we've done with Tree of Life, and Rabbi talks about it. He says, I sent an email. I have my executive assistant send an email saying, hey, we're praying for you. We're here if you need anything. And he had received thousands of emails, but he zoomed in on that one email and then called me. And then I said, I know you're busy. I know you got a lot of people coming in town. I said, I just want to drop in just to hang out with you for a few moments and I'll get out. No media, no nothing. So it's like anything else. People heard that I was going, but Rabbi and I shared. And as I brought him comfort and reassurance, knowing that he will get through this in God's time, he was able to do such. And we have fostered a wonderful relationship. And it began just by having a ministry of presence, just by being there.
1: That's beautiful. Just the human contact. And he knew you had been where he was walking.
0: Yes.
1: Yeah, that's beautiful. For you personally, in your own life, when you need peace or when you're seeking answers, what helps you arrive there? How do you reach out to God, and how do you sense answers or direction?
0: Wow. You're catching me at a very good time. So recently, in this particular season, I started running. I used to kind of run periodically, but now I run. And it is during that time where God is sharing with me and resetting me. At times, either it may be a mile or two into the run, and there's a peace that begins to just come. And God just, as I said, with even in my run this morning, I said, I just need to finish. And a lot of times that's where God has me. It's going to be hard, but don't quit. Don't stop. Keep moving forward. Don't have any regrets. Lean and depend on me, and you will finish. And before I knew it, I was finished my run this morning. And God had gently reminded me that even in the midst of whatever storm I'm in, that he's there. Hmm.
1: Well, I'm hearing echoes from Romans, even in that, of Paul saying, I have run the race.
0: Yes.
1: And you're definitely on that path. Reverend Eric Manning is the senior pastor at Mother Emmanuel African Methodist Episcopal Church in Charleston, South Carolina. Reverend Manning, thank you for speaking with us today in good faith.
0: Thank you so much for having me. Appreciate it as always.
1: That's our time for today. Thanks to Reverend Eric Manning from Mother Emmanuel African Methodist Church for generously sharing his stories and his faith. In Good Faith is committed to the idea that we all benefit from hearing people of widely varying backgrounds share their personal experience with faith and belief. In fact, we think people with such experience deserve some of our best listening. If you enjoy the show, be sure and leave a 5-star comment or review where you get your podcasts. 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In Good Faith is a production of BYU Radio. I'm Stephen Cap Perry. I hope you'll join me again soon, right here, in Good Faith.

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7: BBC News with Moira Alderson. Two Palestinian families remain trapped in their homes by settlers who moved into their village in the occupied West Bank on Sunday. After senior Israeli officers expressed concern, more security forces were sent in to remove a tent set up in the village of Kusra, south of Nablus. But after clashes, they left and the settlers have returned. Our correspondent John Donison is in Kusra.
8: At the weekend, we saw video footage showing some of the soldiers praying with the settlers. Some of the soldiers are settlers themselves. So the army may well come back, but the accusation from human rights groups and from Palestinian communities is that the Israeli military allows settlers to act with impunity, with the backing of senior figures within Prime Minister Netanyahu's cabinet who support the settler actions. And the accusation is that they don't do enough and that there are very rarely prosecutions for settler violence.
7: President Putin has threatened to seize European ships in retaliation for EU plans to intercept vessels suspected of being part of Russia's shadow fleet. Speaking as he watched naval drills in the far east of Russia, Mr. Putin described the restrictions on the movement of Russian vessels as piracy and banditry. Vitaly Shevchenko has more details.
9: Threats like this, they form a fundamental part of deterrence. From that point of view, he's no different from many other world leaders. He likes to talk about his armed forces' potential. He likes to talk it up. But in Russia's case, over the past 4.5 years, we've seen that there's a bit of a gap between what Russia threatens to do and what Russia has done or has been able to do.
7: Meanwhile, President Zelensky says Ukraine has attacked a naval base in the port city of Novorossiysk, which he described as the last stronghold of the Russian fleet in the Black Sea. In a message on social media, Mr. Zelensky said missiles and drones had hit air defence positions as well as infrastructure at the port. The chairman of Tata Sons, the holding company of India's largest conglomerate, has resigned. The Tata Group spans several industries, including IT services and defence. Our business reporter, Archana Shukla, is in Mumbai.
10: In a statement, N. Chandrasekharan says months of deadlock over his reappointment pushed him to this decision. The board did not give a full backing in its February meeting, and the issue has been unresolved since. It is the latest chapter in a year-long boardroom battle, with disagreements between the chairman and the charity arm Tata Trusts that controls about two-thirds of Tata Sons widely reported. The two have clashed over whether Tata Sons should be listed, mounting losses at Air India, and how to handle a minority shareholder's exit.
7: World News from the BBC.
11: It's like I'm trying to tell my kids, like, trust me, you're going to like the steak medium or medium rare. Just trust me. Let's just try it out. And sometimes you have to force feed them. But it's like until they realize it themselves, they're not going to figure it out.
3: Welcome to The Lisa Show, where we take a good look at life. Hey, it's Lisa. Have you ever had the experience where your child comes home and says, I want to be in a band? And so you buy a drum set and some earplugs, and after about a week of ear-splitting noises from the garage, you realize with relief and then concern that you're not hearing them practice anymore. And then you start giving them little reminders to which your child doesn't respond, wow, Mom, thank you for the gift of music you've sacrificed to give me. I'm going to put in my 10,000 hours now. But rather starts avoiding it and avoiding you, and then asks you to sign a daily chart of all the practices you know they haven't done. Otherwise, they'll fail band, and it's a whole thing. And meanwhile, you're still paying for the drum set? Oh, just me. Motivating kids is hard. Was it Newton who said, for every action or force, there is an equal and opposite reaction? Yeah, well, for every time I tried to force my kids to do something I felt was really important and good for them, I also felt an equal and opposite reaction. It's a law of nature or something. And so I dug deep for this episode and reached out to someone who knows a lot about a lot of things that I know nothing about. And I do mean nothing. I might have underplayed that a little bit when we were in the studio together to hide my ignorance. But today's guest is Kalani Sitake, who, on top of being a proud father and genuinely down-to-earth guy, is also the legendary head football coach at Brigham Young University. Kalani has built a reputation and a career out of helping young people reach their potential. And he's learned some things about motivation along the way. You'll hear him talk about his own journey and how that informs his approach both as a coach and as a parent. And this is probably just my ignorance about sports talking. I don't know. But as a person who has experienced football more through Friday Night Lights, through the lens of Coach Taylor and his lovely wife, Tammy, clear eyes, full hearts can't lose, I don't know, than my own lived experience, I was expecting to hear tips about grueling, rigorous training schedules or how to give impromptu pep talks, which turn into life-changing turning points. And that's not at all where this went. The secrets to motivating yourself and your kids, according to Kalani Sitake, are much closer to the heart. When you meet somebody at the grocery store and they're like, oh, hi, nice to meet you. Who are you? What do you do? How do you answer?
11: Well, I think sometimes it all depends on what they need. Because sometimes they ask me for, like, where the snacks are at. And I probably know that aisle way too well.
3: Yeah, where are the snacks, by the way? Yes,
11: yeah, and I'll tell them. It's like, you know, in 14, and if you're looking for chips, it's on closer to the register. Stuff like that. But, no, I'm going into my 10th year as a head coach here, and I can't believe 10 years flew by like that.
3: 10 years. When you were growing up, did you always feel sort of motivated and, you know, had a goal in mind, like, someday I'm going to be a head coach?
11: No, I that wasn't even part of it. I think for me was, when I was young, I just really shy, didn't have any idea what I wanted to do. I know I loved football and I loved BYU, but just wanted to play the game because I loved it. I mean, when you're from that community in La'ie and in the North Shore, you're just playing ball. That's expected of you. So I learned how to play all the sports at La'ie Park. And it wasn't really common back then to see a lot of Islanders on the football field. I think you had them in the West Coast a little bit, like Lakehe Muli and people that looked like me, like Vaisa Kahama and the Anais. All these guys from that area were playing football and at BYU. So it was just knowing them and seeing them. I mean, these are people that I would see at the park that I knew already, and I knew their names, and so I could connect with them. That was really cool that I could see them on TV. Mm-hmm. So in my mind, I kept thinking, well, maybe I could do that too. And having a goal in mind got me more than I even thought I could. Mm-hmm. I fell short of my goal one, playing the NFL, but look how far I got. Like, I got there, and that was the motivation, is that other people have done it and thought that maybe that could be me someday.
4: Kalani's personal heroes gave him the courage to dream big, and that includes both the players he got to know in La Ye and later saw on TV, as well as the quiet example of character and strength that he saw in his own father. To this day, Kalani credits his resilience to a lesson he learned from his dad.
11: There's things that happen to you in life, and then how you're going to respond to it is basically going to dictate the rest of it. And so maybe 10% of your life is things that's happened to you. For me, my parents divorcing you when I was a young age, being raised by a single father, things like that. That's kind of what you've been dealt with. So how are you going to respond? You know, how are you going to make up the difference as a family, things like that? And how am I going to be helpful to my father as a son? And so you start looking at things like that. It's like, my dad's taught me quite a bit in how to respond to things. And when we were growing up, he actually had a couple jobs, and he worked these jobs so that he can spend more time with the kids at games and practices and stuff like that and watch them. So he'd work late nights, and one job as a custodian. And, you know, once in a while, he would ask me and my siblings to come help him. We'd just go clean. And sometimes they'd have like a company party or something like that. And he's helpless. So we'll go help him. And it's kind of like us to spend time with our father. And sometimes it was late at night, and we just, you know, we didn't have much, but it was cool to have each other and know that my dad was doing these things so that he can spend time with us. And so there's one day that we were with him to help him, and it was like a complete, probably way messier than I thought it would be that we've ever seen. And the place was just a wreck. And I was in a bad mood. I'm like, what, are you kidding me? Like, who are these people? And we're just kind of cleaning it up, and we're going through each office. My dad says, oh, yeah, there's a change in ownership. And so a lot of the people got laid off. And so their reaction was to make a mess in the building. So we're cleaning up the building, and I'm like, well, they need to grow up. And I'm just a young kid. Like,
4: totally.
11: Because I'm really upset I have to clean this stuff.
4: Yeah, of course.
11: Normally you'd vacuum, and there's nothing to vacuum. Now there's stuff out on the ground. But anyways, I was frustrated at that. And my dad had the best attitude, and he was telling me and my siblings about this office and who this person was. He knew about them. He knew who they were. And he would kind of go through each office.
4: Oh, wow.
11: It was kind of a cool thing that he would just talk about just people that got released from their job. And at the end of it, we're done cleaning, and we're getting ready to go home. And I said, man, Pops, I'm so glad that you were able to keep your job. And he said, oh, this is Daddy's last day at work. So he takes his keys.
4: Oh, my word.
11: Yeah, takes his keys, puts it on the table, and we leave. And that's like, I was frustrated. I'm like, man, what did we just do if you were fired? But like, that's how my dad handled life, you know? Like, he wanted to finish the job and do things the right way. Take the high road, be humble, be kind and everything. So that's the man that raised me. And so this is it was a cool experience for me and my siblings to see. And he had every right to be just as angry as some of those others.
4: Do a good job.
11: Yeah, and then he didn't want us to judge them on one bad moment, you know? And so that's been really helpful for me in my life, and seeing things and then empathizing with people, because, you know, we were hurting too because we didn't have money after that happened. And so, you know, I can understand where people are coming from and families and things like that and people that have difficulties. And so that's not easy, but man, I'm thankful that I have a father that thinks like that and just doesn't act. I mean, he doesn't expect me to tell the whole world. He didn't do that so that I could be a head coach someday and tell everybody about it. But I mean, it's super special to have. And all of us are just like that. We're capable of being superheroes like my father was for me.
4: I love Kalani's definition of a superhero. The intentionality of acknowledging when others have hurt you without lowering your own standards for how you want to show up in the world. And without assuming the worst of them. That takes so much humility, compassion, and wisdom. And I feel so inspired by that. And also by the fact that this happened at a very vulnerable moment for his dad, which Kalani understood even as a kid. He wasn't insulated from the struggle or the hard work that his father had pushed through to provide for them and show that integrity. It was something that Kalani also noticed in other family members and areas of his life.
11: My grandpa, he just knew so much about life. And it's interesting because he grew up in Tonga. So it's not like he knew what it was like to be here. But he came to the U.S. and to San Mateo in California and brought the whole family over. Mm-hmm. And throughout the next few decades, it's like these little lessons that you learn just being around him. You know, seeing him for some of the strengths that he had, but also some of the faults, things that he struggled with. It just made me a lot closer to him, you know, knowing that he wasn't perfect. And he never tried to act like it either. You know, he would say things like, I don't feel like going to church today, you know? And I'd be like, yeah, me neither. But he's like, but we're going to get dressed and we're going to go to church. I'm like, all right.
12: Wait.
11: Yeah, I was like,
12: I thought this was going to go in a different direction.
11: Yeah. But he would say things like, hey, I don't want to go work right now either, but this is what's required of us.
12: We're going to.
11: Yeah, and I remember being able to just voice my opinion to him and have him acknowledge it. Like, say, I don't want to go help that family move.
12: Yeah. Like that doesn't sound like fun.
11: Yeah. This is going to be hard on me.
12: Yeah. I've got other things to do.
11: When I would say that to him, he allowed me to say that thing to him. And yet we're walking over there to go help them. You know, it's okay to.
12: But now we do it. It's okay to say that you don't want to be human.
11: Exactly.
12: And then do the right thing.
11: But he always followed it up when we were done. He would say, how you feel now? And I said, I feel great. When you're a player, it's like, I don't feel like going to the gym right now.
12: Yeah.
11: I don't feel like working out. You just kind of get used to just doing what you, it's not comfortable. So you're used to getting out of your comfort zone. You realize that's really not that hard once you start doing it. And so he taught me that. And then, you know, I could feel his presence at every game.
4: The lesson Kalani learned from his grandpa was that it was okay to acknowledge all of the negative feelings that discouraged him from being your best. He didn't have to pretend to love the work of serving others or serving his family or serving God all of the time. It was a perfectly appropriate thing to process while you put your shoes on to go and do anyway, because it was worth it and those feelings won't last. In the example of his grandfather and his father, Kalani got to see his heroes confront the real pain and struggle of being human. And the way they shared that with him without trying to hide it shaped who he is today as a coach and father.
11: Being a father is one of the best blessings I've ever been given. And it's a struggle because I think sometimes I'm trying to figure out, because you love them so much, it's weird. You want to just have everything done for them.
12: You want to give them everything.
11: Exactly. But sometimes that could be a negative, you know, where you, because you want so much for them that they just kind of have to figure things out. I mean, I'll give you an example. If my three children that are older now, if I were to say, hey, don't touch that, it's hot, I think my oldest would just maybe put her hand by it and say, yeah, it's hot. My second oldest would probably be like, let me see you touch it first. And then my son would probably be like, let me do this and see if it's really hot. I don't know. I mean, they're all
12: reacting. Yeah, they're all
11: going to
12: react differently, for sure.
11: So the same set of rules, it doesn't really apply to every one of them. And I think we want, even as a coach, I want to teach this person this technique.
12: Yeah.
11: But maybe his learning method isn't the same as everyone else. So I have to be the flexible one. It would be nice if everybody would just buy in and just fall in line like the oldest one did, you know?
12: Wouldn't that be nice?
11: Yeah, that'd be nice, but that's not realistic. Yeah.
12: No.
11: But I think sometimes as parents, we try to do that.
12: Mm-hmm. When you say, I'm the one that has to be flexible, I go, oh, that's so true.
11: It's true. And sometimes parents, we don't want to do that, but we have to be the example. So we have to be flexible. We have to be the ones to be vulnerable. And honestly, it's okay to not have it all figured out. I think the hardest thing for me was just like, I just had to admit to my daughter, hey, I'm trying to figure this out too. When she was 14, I was like, I've never been a father of a 14-year-old. So I'm trying to figure this stuff out, you know?
12: Yeah, show all your cards, parenting.
11: Yeah.
12: Is kind of what, like that moment is what I say.
11: And this generation, I think they can understand that. They appreciate it. Our generation is different. It's just like, you do what you're told.
12: Yeah.
11: And then you kind of just figure things out, sometimes by your own experiences. And I don't think that really applies to this group.
12: I do think it's different. I'm glad that you brought that up. I'm wondering, have you noticed any common motivation techniques or goal setting techniques that just work across the board, either in parenting or in coaching?
11: The first thing is that when you say something, everyone questions it. We did too.
12: Yeah, but maybe kind of, internally.
11: Yes, that's right. Like, okay, I'm going to trust you, but like, I hope that really makes sense. I hope that's really true. These kids, they have something called technology to turn to.
12: Yeah.
11: I remember a few years back, I'm trying to work through some things with my daughter, and it's on matrices in math. I'm like, I don't know this.
12: Yeah.
11: But if I tried to fake it, she would know already, right? So it was easy for me. I was like, I don't know this. Let's try to figure it out. And we looked it up on YouTube. But it's okay for us to relearn things, even with our children. And it's okay for them to see that we don't have it all figured out. But I get the most out of just saying, hey, let's work on this together.
12: Yeah.
11: And that's sometimes hard to do because as a parent, I just want to tell you what to do and you trust me.
12: I'm going to save you so much time. And yeah. Headache.
11: It's like I'm trying to tell my kids, like, trust me, you're going to like the steak medium or medium rare. you know, just trust me. Right? Let's just try it out. And, mm-hmm. and sometimes you have to force feed them, but it's like until they realize it themselves, they're not going to figure it out. I don't know. I think it's okay as a parent for me. I take a lot of comfort in knowing that I don't have all the answers. And I realize that if you're a parent, if you're a father or a mother that says like, I just need to do better and I got to find a way to be better for my kids, then you're probably a good parent.
12: Kalani embraces the process of working to get better, learning alongside his kids, and letting them see him learn, even if what he's working on is just being a parent. And that mentality is what allows him to sustainably improve himself while helping others do the same. It's a combination of being honest about mistakes and a firm belief that being good at anything requires putting in the work over time. You're listening to The Lisa Show. We'll be right back.
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11: I think just being present and just trying, you can overcome. I tell it to the team, I tell it to our players all the time, that you can overcome any mistakes with energy and effort. And I think that even applies to life and even as a parent. Like, it's okay if you make mistakes as a parent. You can overcome it with your energy and your effort. And effort means that you try to make it better and you try to do better and you try to work at it and you're present, you're there.
12: Yeah.
11: You know, so
12: you're in it with them.
11: Yeah. I've been a victim of this where I felt like I had to have it all figured out.
12: Right.
11: It's like you remember reading all these books about what it's going to be like to be a parent.
12: Oh, yeah.
11: And then you made statements with your, like, yeah. when we have our kids,
12: yeah. we're not going to
11: let them
12: do this.
11: That'll never happen.
12: Yeah, they'll never disrespect us in public.
11: Yeah.
12: And we'll, they'll never question us.
11: They'll go to bed at this time.
12: Yeah. And they'll be on a schedule.
11: Yeah. Yeah, they will be.
12: Us.
11: Yeah, you make all these things, and you can read as many books as you want about it, and then baby shows up, and you just kind of like, let's just figure it out.
12: What day is it? What are we doing?
11: Yeah. Yes. Why is church 9 a.m. again this year? You know what I mean? Stuff like that.
12: Did you ever like call your mom and be like, I'm so sorry?
11: Well, I think that allowed me to be closer to my dad, especially like when I realized, like, my goodness, like, it makes sense how much you love me.
12: In the same way that Kalani learned that you don't have to bury feelings of resistance or fatigue when faced with hard work, he also knows that it's okay not to know what you're doing all the time, even when you're the person in charge. On the field or at home, good things happen when you accept what you don't know so that you can keep learning and growing. And speaking of things you don't know, you heard us talking just a moment ago about how hard it can be to try to give your hard-earned wisdom to your kids, right? Like when the topic is something inconsequential, like, come on, try the steak medium rare. This is just funny. But all parents know that it applies to much harder and more serious things where you wish your kid would just trust your leadership and let you save them the trouble of learning the hard way. This idea of trust was something I wanted to ask Kalani about. As a parent and as a coach, in that position of authority, how do you balance trust with vulnerability? When do you know when it's time to connect and let them figure things out versus when you have to step in and say, hey, this just has to be the way it is because I'm in charge? How do you know?
11: When we were little, you remember being told what to do and mm-hmm. you had to show respect.
12: Oh, yeah.
11: And in some ways, you didn't feel like you were getting respected. They weren't giving you respect, too. And it's like the concept of learning by punishment compared to love. When everything's a fear-based concept, like if you don't do this, there's spanking, we're taking things away.
12: Yeah, things like that.
11: Yeah, we've been used to that. But when we were raised that way, you just learn to survive the punishment. you're not learning as much as you can. You learn to a certain amount, but like you're not really learning exactly what they want you to do. And then you learn a different way because you're so focused on the punishment. And it's weird because people say, well, that's your way, such a soft way. Well, that's the way Christ taught. I mean, it's like the...
13: Also is effective.
11: Yeah, but it's not soft at all. It's hard. It's hard when you're
13: hard
11: when you're frustrated at your child because they're not listening. And then you have to just swallow your pride and you have to just work with them. And you have to look in the eyes and say, hey, listen, I love you. We got to figure this out. I'm disappointed at this, but we're going to work on this together. That goes way further than you're going to do exactly what I say, or I'm going to take your phone away, you know, and we can all do that, but that only has a little bit of value. It isn't going to give you much in return. And so I realized that if I just take my kids' time away, they get frustrated. I mean, I've had my daughter say, could you just spank me? This is like, let's get this over with.
13: Because just get on with the day. I got things to do.
11: The lecturing, yeah, right? Like, so I was like, yeah, we're going to sit down. We're going to have a lecture. You start reading things on how to be a leader and how to be better, and it all correlates. I don't know why it mattered, but when we were younger, like a clean room mattered. You know? So like everybody's like, hey.
13: It was a big topic of discussion
11: clean
13: in
11: your
13: the Valentine
11: room.
13: Home.
11: You know, like parent walks in and says your room's a mess.
13: Yeah.
11: So you learn how to clean it. You shove it underneath the bed, and you just give this look of like being clean. And
13: you shut the door.
11: Yeah. And then when they open it, they're like, okay, this is suitable, but it's not really clean.
13: No.
11: I would get frustrated. Something simple as that, like clean your room. And I read somewhere that if you really want to make an impact, then try this. And so I tried a different way. And it was really talking about, as a leader, delegating is not a good way to do things, or even barking orders.
13: Mm-hmm.
11: So I tried it out. This is an experiment. I tried it. I went down and talked to my daughter, and we were just talking about something. And I had to be deliberate. Like, I want to go talk to her about life, about whatever,
13: okay.
11: And about boys, you know, as a dad, if you want their trust, you got to talk about things that you're not comfortable with.
13: Right.
11: So go down, I talk to her about like how everything's going. I want to talk about things that are interesting to her. And we start talking and her room's a mess. And I just had to like bypass it. But I just started experimenting. I just started cleaning up. I started picking up things as we're talking.
13: Mm-hmm.
11: And she started doing it with me. Next thing you know, half an hour later, the room's clean, like really clean. Right. And then we had a great talk and I was like, oh my goodness, this works. Nobody cares how much you want things done, but if you're not willing to help them, then it's not really worth your time. So if a clean room's important to you, but you don't want to help them clean, then don't ask for that. You know what I mean? I don't know. That was huge for me that I actually enjoyed the talk more. I enjoyed a clean room. And so I'm figuring out if I want to be in it with them, I have to actually be willing to do it with them. And if I'm going to ask them to do stuff, then I should be doing it too. If I'm going to ask them to speak kind and to be nice, then I better do it.
13: Yeah.
11: Like I better be nice and I better speak good to my family and to my wife and to people that they see me around, you know? So it's hard for me to be kind to other people and then come home and be mean to my kids, you know? So I think that's going to be
13: such a good point.
11: Yeah. And I think it correlates with everything. And I started realizing that in football, that works quite a bit too.
13: Yeah. What is the correlation? How do you do that in a situation where you're not a parent, but you're a coach?
11: Well, if you want a young man to watch more film because he's not studying enough, then just get involved with him studying film. Invite him to come watch film with you and then ask him to just watch with you. And then it becomes fun. Maybe he doesn't know certain things. So I realize this about people, not just young people. If we don't know, sometimes we just try to act like we do.
13: Yeah.
11: You know, and so.
13: Make it till you make it.
11: Yeah, it's just like, it might be even be really small, but like, mm-hmm. We are learning machines, so we want to know. And especially if it's something that can help me perform better and be better. So like, they want people that want to help them become better. It's all those little things. Like, we've been talking to our team about taking care of yourselves and your bodies and stuff like that. And so I'm sitting there going, well, you know what? I need to start doing a better job of that too. That's hard, especially when you're about to turn 50, you know, your metabolism is not the same.
13: It's
11: I look at a crouton and I gain a pound, you know, and these guys can eat whatever they want.
13: Yep.
11: I think to a certain degree, you should be able to model what you want them to see and what you want them to do. I think, I mean, I'm talking about the physical stuff, but it's really like the nurturing stuff. If you want them to be respectful and speak better, then, then you do it. And when you speak to them especially, that's where you really have to do it the right way. And then you'll gain trust. You don't even have to like, it'll just automatically just start to form right there.
13: According to Kalani Sitake, building trust in a mentorship role requires asking young people only for what you are also willing to do yourself. So what happens when they still need a push?
11: I tell this to our team, and okay. This has been kind of our focus this year, is that you have goals, and I think it's important to have goals and to write down your goals, whether they're short-term or long-term. Mm-hmm. I think it's okay to have a daily goal, a monthly goal, where you see yourself in 6 months or where you see yourself in a full year. I think it's good to write those down, but those don't become accomplished by themselves or just having them written down. I know people say just write them down and read them every day. But you have to be willing to take the path to getting them done, which is usually a bridge of discipline. So you try to get them concerned and just focus on self-discipline, on how you can schedule yourself and build a structure where you can get these things accomplished. When they start putting it together and they put it on paper, then they start realizing, okay, if this is important to me, I need to get my rest. I need to be spending this much time on this. If I want to get great grades, then maybe just going to class and doing my homework isn't enough. Maybe I need to spend some time away from doing it. And so intrinsically, they create a schedule for themselves, and then they hold themselves to it. And so, but what I can't be focused on is like, okay, if you said you're going to spend an hour on this technique or on practicing this, but you only spend 45 minutes on it, then that's okay. That's better than not spending any time on it. You know what I mean? So it's going to take some work, though, to get there. But I don't think we can be perfect at it. I think that as long as they put it on paper and they organize their schedule, what you can do as a parent is know the schedule and know what they want to work on. And so if
12: yeah, be aware of it.
11: Yeah. So if they want to play an instrument, mm-hmm. they want to be really good at it. Some of my kids love music. They actually can play by ear and things like that.
12: Oh,
11: so
12: wow.
11: It's like, okay, if you want to be really good at this, how are you going to get that done? And we have to organize the schedule, and then you have to know the schedule. So when it's like, hey, how much time did you get to work on your piano today? And they're like, oh, yeah, so I worked half an hour on it. It's like, oh. And in your mind, it's like, you scheduled an hour.
12: Right, yeah. What do you do when you think, oh, we can push them a little bit more? But
11: to me, it's like, that's half an hour that we got done.
12: Okay.
11: It's just like, hey, that's a great job. I said, how much time are you going to get tomorrow? Or sometimes they'll combine it with like, I only did half an hour because this happened.
12: Right.
11: But if you're so fixated on, well, what was the other half hour?
12: Yeah, you can see where I'm fixated on.
11: Yeah, well, that's...
12: I'm like, you said an hour. I'm just helping you.
11: But we have to be deliberate about it when
12: we
11: talk to them about it. It's like, okay, so you're going to praise them first. So we all like to be corrected, right?
12: Everybody. Yeah, I'd love it.
11: But we love praise way more. And so if you praise them for what they've done, and then you say, hey, where can we get better at it? How do you think you can get better at it? Or you allow them to be part of the solution that makes it easier.
12: Oh, that's great.
11: I say that I've tried the other ways before.
12: Right. Yeah.
11: It's just like, it's more frustrating. You know what I mean? But I want them to say, hey, you said you wanted to do this. It's like, but at the same time, they did half an hour, and that's half an hour that they wouldn't have scheduled before.
12: It's a good point.
11: You can't wing it. It's just, everything has to be deliberate.
12: It's so true. I'm just wondering if you just, parting words of just a piece of advice that you just wish that every young person could have, if you could just, wave a magic wand.
11: Yeah. My advice to young people is that it's okay not to be perfect. And it's okay to not be great at something. But it's also okay to just want to work for it, too. A lot of beautiful things can come from you trying. The hardest thing is, it's like that statement that they make in basketball, is that you might not make every shot, but you're going to miss every shot you don't take. You know, and so really would want them just to try their best. And it's okay to be rejected. It's okay to be turned down. And you just got to keep going.
12: Head coach Kalani Sitake's advice to young people is right in harmony with his advice for parents. Embrace the process of learning and failing, because the more comfortable you can get with the struggle without hiding or shying away from it, the further you'll get towards your goals. And you can be honest about how hard it is. Some of the most important lessons your kids will learn about resilience might come from your example rather than your direct coaching. Watching you give yourself grace and live your values, even when it's hard, and especially when you have to course correct for mistakes, will give them the model to use for their own lives long after they've forgotten what you said. Because let's be honest, they've already forgotten what you said. And that's okay. It's all part of the process. 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
19: Welcome to the Council of Moms. I'm your host, Lisa Valentine Clark. And here today, we have Amy Cree and Michelle. We're so excited. The Council of Moms, how do we do it all? This is how. It's this. Right here, right now.
21: How?
19: You're like, I don't know what's happening.
21: Tell me, how do we do it?
22: Yeah. This is how we do it. Together,
19: this
22: as a community.
19: How we do
22: together.
19: It.
22: As a community.
19: Yes. Together, it is. Okay, Council of Moms, the best thing for motherhood since caffeine. Yeah.
22: I love that.
19: Right? It's kind of true.
22: It's true.
19: It's a hack. And as always, the Council of Moms, made with real moms. I'm your host, Lisa Valentine Clark. I'm the mom of 5. I have 4 baby adults, 2 who have fully launched, 2 who are 1 foot in, 1 foot out, like going to school. Hey, still, can you float me some this? But I'm on my own and don't tell me what to do. Yeah. And 1 who is in my house and is like, don't worry about it, mom. I'm raised. And I'm like, well, I don't think you're fully baked, but let's talk about that. That's the phase of life I'm in. Thank you for letting me get that off my chest. Also today, we have Amy. Introduce yourself.
23: Hi, I'm Amy. I love being here. I love talking with you moms. I am a mom to 3 boys, 2 emerging adults, and an 11-year-old. So really in the thick of it in a lot of different ways and in an easier stage of life too. And then a harder stage and then back to an easier stage. So lots of going back and forth on that kind of stuff. I work as a life coach also. So I love that. My kids give me a hard time that maybe I try to life coach them or that I shouldn't try to life coach them.
19: Oh, that's it. They've got opinions. Great.
23: They've got some opinions about it.
19: And also with us,
24: I'm Cree Taylor. I am a mom of 5. Also, the age range is newborn to 10 years old. And we have a lot of fun, a lot of chaos at our house. When I had my baby about a month ago, someone asked, how do you do it? And I said, I'm tired most of the time. Like I'm very consistently tired. I've accepted that as my base. And then we just move forward from there, you know? And I'm a very much a times and seasons person. So I'm like, you know what? This 3 a.m. feed is a season and it's going to go away. Yeah. And then she'll sleep. And then we'll hit my 2-year-old. He gets up every night because he has to go to the bathroom. So then we're back, you know? So that's how I navigate my motherhood. I love being a mom. I love being an educator. I also sometimes really don't like being a mom. And when I'm in the bathroom, I just say, I'm in the bathroom, go away. I can't help you, go away. So then my 2-year-old, I said, hey, son, like, let's go put your clothes in the hamper. I'll go with you. And he goes, go away, mom. And I was like, oh, crap. So that's where I'm at. We're learning, we're growing, and it's a lot of fun. And, you know, whatever. We'll thrive in the end. I'll thrive
23: in the
24: end.
23: That stuff comes back around
19: it does.
23: Us.
19: Oh, man.
24: Where did you learn that?
22: Yeah, I said it. Oh yeah, you taught it. Oh my gosh, Cree, you're in that. And I love how you said you're in that season. It's definitely a season, and every season looks different for everybody. I'm Michelle Loveday. I'm a mom. I say to 5.5, 6 kids. I had an adopted daughter that joined us in her 7th grade year in life, and has added some beauty to our family. And I'm in every stage except for the baby toddler stage. My last one is now in junior high, middle school. And so my age range is 25 to 12. So I have 2 left at home, age 16 and 12. And so this season is a little bit different. And so sometimes I look at the season Cree's in and I'm like, that was so much easier because they just did what you told them. It was
0: so much easier. But then sometimes I also look at the adult, emerging adult, as we say. And it's interesting because I can connect with them on a different way. I'm an educator, so it definitely helps me and hurts me in some ways, after being in education for 23 years, to kind of use child development, you know, knowledge with my own children and experiment on things, that I use in the classroom. So it's a lot of fun. It's a lot of chaos. I have to say that I am going through the hormonal changes with my kids because I'm going through perimenopause. So everyone's crying and no one knows why.
19: The Council of Moms. Everyone is crying and no one knows why. Yes. The why isn't as important as when will it stop?
0: And because I'm stubborn, the how is I will win.
19: Yeah.
1: I will win. Yeah.
19: Winning the Council of Moms. We know we're winning. We're not quite sure with what, but we're winning. You're fine. Welcome. Welcome. Welcome. Welcome. And today's question from a listener. So here we go. We're diving in. Dear Council of Moms, I need some ideas for consequences. For reasons you can probably guess, I won't be using the same types of discipline my parents used on me and my siblings. But there are some days when I'm just at a loss, and one of my kids loves a challenge. He will make a point of being unaffected by the consequences we have now. And I don't want to be too harsh, but it's just getting harder as they're getting older. Can you give me some new ideas for responding to negative behavior?
0: Oh, man.
19: That's a great question.
0: And they
19: right?
0: have resources, and the kids have resources too, mm-hmm. right? They have this whole social media universe that can tell them what's effective and what's not. Oh, that's a good one.
2: I feel like that question gets a moment of silence.
0: Yes. I know.
19: It's so self-aware. Question. Yes.
0: Well, and I like how they put in the truth so of like, hard. We can't parent and discipline the way our parents did, i.e. Yeah. going to get the switch. And we don't want to, right? You know,
19: right.
0: I think we don't want to. And I don't think everyone, I know I was not, I knew it was present. I didn't have corporal punishment. I was the last child of three, and I was the only girl. So I knew it existed, but because I was perfect, I didn't need it.
19: Which makes it so hard to parent because you're like, I would never.
0: All jokes aside, though, it is really interesting how parents can choose to do this. And I learned a lot through a TV show, not promoting it, but it's interesting to watch. I think it was called The Parent Show. I don't remember what it was called, but they basically had a panel of 10 to 12 parents on it, and they put their families and their children in scenarios. And then they had, you know, different types of parenting styles, the soft parent, the loose parent, the rigid, the traditional, mm-hmm. all these types of parenting styles and how they would handle the reaction. And then that council of parents had to vote on the best way to parent.
19: Interesting.
0: And in watching that show over the seasons, it was interesting to watch how some were very judgmental of, like, you know, the rigid disciplinary parent, had their reasons for why they parented. They were a single mm-hmm. parent. They knew what life was going to throw at them. And this is why the parent that lived on the road and they traveled and did different things, they kind of like were the free range parent. And this is why. And it was interesting to watch because at the end of the day, everyone remembered one key thing. We love our kids and we want them to thrive in the world without us.
19: Yeah.
0: And I think when it comes to consequences, you, your partner, whoever you're raising your family with, your children with, you have to understand and go back to what are my values and what do I want my kids to learn? Yeah. And those harder kids where consequences are just, they don't. I want to believe that they're doing that in the face because that's the personality they are. I'm raising myself, and so they are very strong and independent and don't want them to know. But I would like to think that maybe when they shut that bedroom door, they're affected and they're hurt and they're upset. I have a kid that she'll stare at me and won't do anything. And then I hear her crying later because she disappointed me.
19: Yeah,
0: so I can't yell at her as much, whereas my other kid will tune me out completely And then the minute I say, you're not going to have your phone, that gets a reaction. So that's the easier reaction.
19: Yeah. And responding to different kids,
0: yes,
19: and their reaction and not taking it all at face value. I had a kid who felt things very, very deeply, but just stone faced, like nothing affects me, but I knew it did. And so you do have to sort of acknowledge that. Amy, I see you nodding like a lot.
23: Nodding. I'm having some thoughts about that.
19: You're having an experience.
23: Yeah. I think it is so challenging. I've said this before on the Council of Moms, but it's something that helped me so much. And I still have to think about the difference between consequences. And I'm always going to talk about consequences and relationship. So I think keeping things business and personal. So business is the consequence. That's the consequence of your behavior. And we communicate clearly about that, but it's not necessarily personal. And I think a mistake that I made a lot, especially when my older boys were younger, is that if you were in trouble, it's because you were in trouble with me, right? I was upset with you. That was kind of the consequence for a lot of things, is that I was upset with you. And so you had to deal with how I felt about it, and that I was mad was the situation. Instead of learning that, oh, if I break a rule, I have to, I have to make that rule right, or I have to restore the time that it took for whatever that happened, whatever that created for someone else. So that's been really helpful for me, is that a behavior problem never can be more my problem than my kid's problem.
19: Yes.
23: Right?
19: Yeah.
23: If I'm more upset about it than they are, then I've got the balance wrong, and I need to find a way to restore that so that they are feeling that. And so that's something to think about, I think, especially when you have a kid who's pushing, like maybe they don't care. I think that's a thing to consider. Do they not care because you're the consequence, your anger, your frustration or disappointment is the consequence? And if that's the case, then maybe, you work around that to find something that really, I don't know, is going to teach them a lesson. I don't like the sound of that, but what is ultimately going to help them?
0: Yeah.
23: Like you said, Michelle, be an adult on their own. And we want them to have this experience in our homes. Yeah. With this tough behavior, so that they can learn what consequences look like here in under our care versus out in the world where, things will be a little tougher.
0: Yeah.
24: I had to rethink, the purpose of punishment through all of my littles. The fun part about a little kid is that if you're go to your room and they say no, you can just pick them up.
19: I know.
24: And
19: you're a little and pocket.
24: Really? You carry them. And maybe they're kicking and screaming and they're like, I don't want to. But I could just be whoop, we're going to go together and I need you to calm down.
19: But when they're 14 and you're like, no, listen here.
24: Exactly.
19: And you're looking up at them and they're like 6 foot and you're like, you listen to your mom.
24: You go to your room. But I think and I'm not ready for that. I told you my kids are 10 to newborn. So I'll figure that out later. But I'm really living in this phase of life that I'm in right now. And I had to rethink what the punishment was for. I have a 5-year-old who she's like this mom described. My oldest daughter, I'd say, you got to go sit on the chair. If you can't be around others, meaning like punching or stealing toys, you need to take a break from others until you're ready to be around them again. And I'd sit her on the chair and she would just sob and sob. Oh. And then my 5-year-old, she would just look at me and be like, I'll take my punishment. Let me know when my 5 minutes are up and then I'll get off my chair. And at first I was like, if you're not crying, then the punishment is not working. How dare you not respond to my punishments? And then I was like, wait a minute. The point of the consequence isn't that she cries.
0: Right.
24: Isn't that she shows she's visibly upset.
0: Right.
24: The point of the consequence is that she learns something. So I've had to be very specific of do you know why you're sitting on this chair? Do you understand why you got sent to your room? With my 2-year-old the other day, he was just screaming at everybody. I don't think he napped well at the daycare. So I said, son, if you can't be around others, we're going to have to take a break. Screaming, got him in the room. Then there's the follow-up. Do you know why you're in the room? He's yelling and screaming. Like, you were yelling and screaming. Are you ready to be around others? Yes, I'm ready to be around others. So I think as we're thinking about consequences, it's what's the point? If we're punishing so that our kid feels bad, so that they cry, they get upset, and we're thriving off that, let's evaluate. Let's reevaluate. Yeah. But if we're going, no, this is a consequence that's realistic. In our family, we don't tell lies. So here's your consequence for telling lies. Now let's talk about it. I think that would help this mom reframe. Just because you don't get a reaction doesn't mean that they're not learning something and that this consequence isn't being learned and received.
0: Yeah. And that is so big because, Amy, you said that, and it was a lesson taught to me by my 16-year-old of, is this consequence hurting me more? Am I more upset because of the behavior? And I remember, you know, with my 16-year-old this past year, something had happened and I was like coming down, you know, with the hammer. I was Thor. It was, you know, whatever. And kid was just staring at me and I said, why are you not bothered by this? And she was just like, it doesn't, like, it's not as important to me as it is you.
19: Oh, and wow. Straight told me. And she used like those words.
0: Used those words. And so I stopped for a second and I was like, huh, yeah, you are right. However, in this house, mediocrity is not an option. And so that's what I feel like you're doing. And I think I'm more upset because you're okay with mediocrity. So can we talk about what that looks like to you? And so it kind of helped reframe the conversation. And, you know, with a 16-year-old, you can't pick them up and do things like that. And so then I'm like, well, I'm going to have to walk away because I am upset. So can we talk about this later? But don't ask me for anything. Like, nothing right now. The answer is no until I can process my feelings.
24: You got
19: When you say that, that makes me, because I feel like my kids show me consequences when they're like, oh, I know that I've got her right where I want her and I can ask for whatever. No. And like, that's a consequence of how you parent too. Yeah. And I'm just when you said that, I thought, oh, my kids know that about me.
24: Oh, I've shown my cards.
0: That and they do. And they know you as much as you know them at a certain age, especially when they're 16. And so, like my husband, he gets so mad and then he over consequences. Is that an adjective?
24: That's a thing. That works.
0: So he'll over consequence. And I'm like, that doesn't make sense. Like, this is what happened. And like, we can't just always use, we'll take your phone away, you know, at some point for like a month. Like, that's not going to benefit anybody in this house.
24: It's going to hurt you more than them.
0: Yes. I'm like, I know you're upset, but can we talk to them later? Like, apologize and let's come back with the consequence of it looking like X, Y, and Z. And the more they gain independence, like, you know, and you want them to gain independence. My 16-year-old has worked, saved money, and bought their own car. So like, now this consequence is going to look a lot different because they have independence that I can't just be like, well, you can't drive anywhere. Cause no, it's benefiting me. I took them to the grocery store the other day. So what is consequence going to look like? And that's, you know, maybe helping in the yard a little bit more and doing some more labor around the house. Mm-hmm. Like, you did this. And so I really needed you to step up in areas, and fold the laundry. Housework is the consequence.
23: I love the idea of tying it to, you know, like you stayed out too late. I couldn't go to sleep till you were home, which is not true for me. I can actually go to sleep, but whatever. You were out 2 hours past
24: Amy's
23: curfew.
24: Kids, don't watch this episode.
23: You disrupted. I know.
19: Don't
23: you
19: worry.
23: Disrupted our sleep. So you can help with 2 hours of stuff in the morning. You know, you know, tomorrow you've got to help make up for that time that, you know, or it was time that I couldn't do things. I love the idea of natural consequences. We can't always do that.
24: The best.
23: You know, there's not, but they are the best. And they're, I think, the most effective teachers. And then I love, too, what you said, Michelle.
24: The consequence has to meet what they did.
23: Otherwise,
24: it doesn't make sense. Sorry, go ahead.
23: And I think, you know, when kids, and you guys have probably all heard this, but talking to our kids or, like, trying to teach them the lesson when they're upset and they're, you know, they're just, they're in a physical, really a physiological state where they can't really learn the lesson that we're trying to teach them. It's true for us too. Like, I thought of that, you know, when we're upset and we dish out those huge punishments, that's not our best time either to be handing out consequences, is it? That's
19: a helpful thing for me to think about. If it's like realistic to, because again, to our goals, like as parents, right? Like, and it's, you know, because a lot of times when they go out and on their own, they'll do things and there won't be an immediate consequence. Right. So, you know, it kind of has to,

0: weren't, you know, taking stuff away. It's been, this is why this is has value. This is the purpose for me, for you, and an investment. And this is what I'm trying to do and trying to get you to be able to regulate on your own in the future. And that's a harder conversation to have. And especially when you're tired or you're like, that's, that's for me when it all goes out the door of like, cause I said so, because life's not fair. I don't know, oh my gosh, I'm so tired.
1: And it's hard.
0: So we're not always acting in our best interest. We're not always at 100%.
1: Yeah. And that's where you need to have it honest. Like there's been times where it's like, I am so tired and it's 10:30 and I know that this is going to take a lot longer in conversation. And so just know I'm mad at you. I'm disappointed in the choices you made. We'll I need you tomorrow. To go to bed and we'll talk tomorrow when I have all my faculties about me, because I don't want to say something that I'm going to regret. I don't want to say something that's out of anger. And it's hard because these, you know, the teenagers I feel like are harder, as they get older to implement the consequence. And you have this pull as a parent of, I don't want them to like hate me and not come home. And, you know, you've seen it a lot more. I feel like there's a lot more like, please look, my 14-year-old's got missing. Like there's a lot of missing children I've seen, even in my neighborhood, where they've gone missing for a couple hours because they're upset with the consequence that was bestowed upon them. And so it's scary as a parent because you don't want to be exposed like that. But when that happens, I think every one of us, every parent, understands what's happening at that moment. We understand it's not anything that was caused or not caused, and it's not bad parenting. We have a lot in our world that we're navigating with our children when it comes to social media. You don't know what they've been exposed and challenged to do. They might be hiding some things. And so the root of it is truly conversation and open to listening. And then once that, you know, I have a kid, like, will act out certain ways, hold everything in, you know, might have some issues at school, being bullied and said to, but then saves it for us, but we don't know because it wasn't shared over time. And so then when something happens, it's like, well, I'm just doing this. And then first period, this happened. And it's like, okay, I'm sorry that that happened to you. And that's real. However, this behavior can't manifest itself like this so that you're doing this behavior at home, you know? And so just acknowledging that.
2: Yeah. I was just going to chime in too with the littles. Sometimes we think they can't understand like these types of conversations, but they can. I think we, like, kids are born and they're naturally loving. You might not think it, you know, with however your little kid was, but they do love each other. they want people to be kind. They want to get along. Yes. Like, they have these, but they have to be taught empathy and compassion. And they can be taught that really, really young. They can. So if it's, hey, you swung at your brother and you smacked him in the face. And so, and then I grab, like, we're going to not smack our brother, but then I go, look at him. What's he doing? Like, oh, he's crying. He's so sad. It's like, do you like it when you feel sad? No. It's like, so after you sit and separate yourself, because we can't interact in society for a minute, what should you do? What should you do?
0: Yeah. You're pointing their attention.
2: Yes.
0: You're saying, look at this. Notice this. You're not noticing this. And I want you to notice this. And that's a different way to think about a consequence.
3: Mm-hmm. And it's not.
4: And a question like that.
0: Yeah.
2: Yeah.
4: Cree, it's like, how do you want to make it right? What do you think you want to, what do you want to do? You know, I love that you're asking, you're like eliciting, oh, he's crying. Oh, I want to say sorry. You know,
2: that wasn't very nice. And I think with those kids that just like stare and quote unquote, don't take a punishment or don't take a consequence, think about what you want them to learn. How did doing this affect you? How did it affect our home? How did it affect your sibling or your friend? And then maybe that's better than having them sit and sob for 5 minutes in time out.
5: 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A special thank you to our guest, BYU football coach Kalani Sitake. 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
8: BBC News with Govinda Gill. Two Palestinian families remain trapped in their homes by settlers who moved into their village in the occupied West Bank on Sunday. The families say their water and power has been cut in Kusra, south of Nablus, and they have dwindling food supplies. From Jerusalem, here's Yolande Nell.
9: The Palestinians initially reported their homes being blocked off by a new outpost on Sunday, but the first Israeli soldiers who came to the scene were filmed praying with the settlers. All settlements are illegal under international law. Outposts are built without Israeli authorization. After senior Israeli military officers visited Kusra earlier and expressed grave concern, action was finally taken to move the settlers. Footage shared with the BBC showed security forces using tear gas and stun grenades against a large group. The settlers' tent was removed, but a subsequent video shows several settlers back outside the Abu Dhabi home after Israeli forces left.
8: President Putin has threatened to seize European ships in retaliation for EU plans to intercept vessels suspected of being part of Russia's shadow fleet. Such ships sail without a valid national flag in an attempt to evade international oil sanctions. Speaking as he watched naval drills in the far east of Russia, Mr. Putin said Moscow would respond to any interceptions.
10: We can see that the authorities in some countries, in breach of international maritime law, are attempting to restrict the movement of our economic operators' vessels, peaceful vessels at that. And recently, they've gone so far as to consider the possibility of seizing our vessels and selling off the property they've plundered from us. Naturally, this is nothing other than piracy and robbery.
8: President Zelensky says Ukraine has attacked a naval base in the port city of Novorossiysk, which he described as the last stronghold of the Russian fleet in the Black Sea. Mr. Zelensky said missiles and drones had hit air defence positions and infrastructure. Scientists in India have discovered three new species of frog in the biodiverse forests of the northeast. They live in fast-flowing streams in the eastern Himalayas. Our Global Affairs correspondent, Ambarasan Ethiarajan, has more details.
11: One species has been named Amachi's cascade frog after a prominent social worker and philanthropist from the southern Indian state of Kerala, who died more than 10 years ago. The medium-sized Amachi frog, measuring about 8 centimeters, has a light brown body marked with olive-green reticulations. The scientists hope that discoveries in the states of Tripura, Nagaland and West Bengal will highlight the biodiversity of the region and will help with conservation efforts. Researchers say the study provides clues to how cascade frogs spread and diversified across Asia.
8: World News from the BBC.
12: And so what happens after really getting comfortable with this planning process, women are like, oh my gosh, I'm getting the same amount of stuff done in so much less time because how I'm intentionally structuring what activities I do together and when, instead of context switching.

0: Welcome to The Lisa Show, where we take a good look at life. Hey, it's Lisa. I grew up reading the book Cheaper by the Dozen. And yes, it was a book long before the movie with Steve Martin and Hilary Duff. I loved that book, but especially the dad in the book, Frank Gilbreth. He is an efficiency expert who loves finding ways to wring out every second he can from daily tasks. He buttons his vest from the bottom up to avoid having to rebutton it. He uses two shaving brushes to save time lathering his face. And he even films the kids washing dishes to figure out how to make the task more efficient. I mean, when you have 12 kids, time is at a premium, so I get it. There was something about Frank Gilbert's love of efficiency that spoke to my grade school soul. I remember thinking, oh my gosh, there's a better way to live, and I'm going to crack it. I'm going to be able to figure out all the time-saving techniques, and I'm going to supercharge my entire life. The possibilities are endless. Yeah, it was a little much for a 12-year-old, but that's who I was. Actually, that's who I am. Anywho, all these years later, I still love a good system, especially one that can save me time. That's why I'd like to introduce you to my new friend, Megan Sumrall. Megan is an efficiency expert and founder of The Pink Bee, a company that specializes in helping others find more time in their day while minimizing stress. Yes, please. Today, Megan is going to explain why traditional time management and productivity systems may not be serving you, especially if you're a woman. And she'll give you a new 5-step method for finding more time in your day, not only for those you love, but for yourself as well. Here's Megan Sumrall.
1: So I am Megan Sumrall. I am the CEO and founder of The Pink Bee, which is a company that's on a mission to bring work-life harmony into homes all over the world. And our passion is all things time management, organization, and productivity, specifically under the lens of how the female brain and our lives are just different from our male counterparts. I'm fortunate to do this work every day. I am also a mom to a wonderful 15 and a half year old autistic girl. She's amazing. I am also in that middle gap of aging parents while also raising your own kids at the same time. So it's an interesting state to be in at the moment.
0: Well, the thing that got my attention is that you say that most women don't really have a time problem, which I was like, wait a second, I think we do. But you say they have a strategy problem, and I'm wondering what the difference is.
1: Well, the fact is most women aren't actually, we've never been taught how to plan. So the issue isn't that we're not good at getting stuff done or getting organized or, you know, productive enough. It's that our foundational understanding of what is even possible and then what does creating a plan that supports the realities of your life look like. But it is a teachable and learnable skill. We just don't know where to go to find those resources.
0: So I want to just ask, why do you think that so many productivity systems that people try that kind of come in and out of fashion fail for women specifically?
1: So a couple things are at play here. Number one is most of the traditional productivity systems were historically developed by men. No shade to that. It's just our lives are very different. And most of them were built with a corporate job mindset. And even the foundational ones, like the first one I learned going through the Franklin Covey system, these were all built pre-technology. So these productivity systems were built for someone who was leaving their home, going to an office where home life never presented itself. We didn't have smartphones. We didn't even have the internet back then. We didn't have email, texting, all of that. And so they're teaching you systems essentially to optimize your workday from 9 to 5, mm-hmm. where there is no incoming interruptions, distractions, emergencies, all of that. And when you look at what was being taught 25 years ago to what's being taught today, really nothing has fundamentally changed in the teachings.
0: Oh, okay.
1: But mm-hmm. now we've got blurred lines of home and work, right? We've got women who were maybe traditionally not working, taking on the full-time job of running a household, but now bringing a full-time job in without letting go of the household responsibilities. And they're trying to apply systems that were developed for a 9-to-5, no one's interrupting them day. Then you layer on the fact that we walk around with computers in our pockets where people can interrupt us, get at us, call us, need us, ask for things from us all day long. And none of those traditional systems even talk about that. They're not giving you tools and frameworks and techniques to say, hey, here's how you minimize interruptions. Here's how you minimize distractions. And most importantly for women, if you are kind of sitting in that default parent or primary caregiver role, we need a strategy that allows us to create a plan that then allows us to absorb when we need to pivot without it completely derailing the entire day or week.
2: Wow. When you say it like that, it just makes me tired.
1: Yes. Yeah.
2: I'm just thinking if we're all looking around, working in these systems that don't work for us anymore, but we're serving them, we've missed the whole sort of point of it. So you mentioned that you didn't like the work-life balance idea or phrase. First of all, why not? And is there a better phrase?
1: When it comes to work-life balance, when you hear men talk about it versus women talk about it, it's talked about very differently. So for men, when they say, I need more work-life balance, what they're saying is, I need to not be a workaholic. I need to come home from work and stop working, or I need to not work on the weekends, right? For women, when they say, I need work-life balance, what they're saying is, I need to figure out how to do it all equally well. Everything is equal. When you think about a scale, right? If it's balanced, it's equal. Mm-hmm. So we feel like, well, if I spent 3 hours at work, then I must spend 3 hours at home. And then if I do that, then I must spend 3 hours over here. And we feel like it's this constant mathematical equation where everything needs to be given equal representation. And so the phrase I like to use instead is work-life harmony. And when I think about harmony, I think about an orchestra or a band that's playing. Because when you look up one of the definitions of harmony, it's a pleasing arrangement of parts. And when you watch a symphony or an orchestra play, all the musicians are not getting equal playtime or equal focus or the exact same amount of notes. But what they create together is something absolutely beautiful. Mm-hmm. And so when I'm looking at how I'm going to plan and organize and schedule my time, I'm not counting up hours of equality between roles. I'm looking at what's everything competing for my time this week, and how can I create this in a pleasing way that allows for the most important stuff to get done without any stress connected to it. The way I define productivity is getting the most important things done in a stress-free way. When you research like a lot of the productivity tips out there, they teach you, okay, wake up in the morning, do a brain dump, right? Make your list for the day, identify your top three. Someone out there said that and everybody jumped on that bandwagon. And then we're magically supposed to do those three things first, whatever the top three were, and then the rest are just going to fall into place. Now, the intent with a to-do list or a task list is a good one. We don't want things to fall through the cracks, right? But your task list is keeping you in a perpetual state of overwhelm. And it is for three fundamental reasons. So the first one is, when you make your list, how often do you sit down and then write down how long each one of those things is going to take, add it all up, and then go look at your calendar to say, is this possible today? Nobody does that, right?
2: But I mean, nobody does. Yeah.
1: And so,
2: I don't ever do that.
1: Of course not. So 99% of the time, the list is totally unrealistic. And we don't know that. We just think success equals a check mark next to everything. When the fact is, it may be mathematically impossible, even if you didn't sleep, to get it all done. But we don't take the time to realize that. So then we go to bed at night with things unchecked. We feel like we failed. We start the next day by rewriting the stuff from yesterday that didn't get done, adding all the new stuff. And we just stay in this vicious cycle of always feeling like we're never caught up. And even if you have a magical day where you check it all off, as you're climbing into bed, the wheels are going and building tomorrow's list, right? And so we're already stressing about the next day. So it sets you up for failure that way, even if you get it all checked. Now, the second thing at play here is really fascinating. When we wake up every morning, we wake up with a set capacity for really good decision-making skills. And all day long, as we're making decisions, we pull from that. And this is why, like maybe at noon, you could walk by that box of Girl Scout cookies and be like, I don't need any cookies. But at 8 p.m., you're like, yep, just nailed a sleeve of Thin Mints, like right there. It's because irrational decision-making It's just gone. And the only way you restore that is by going back to sleep at the end of the day. So if you start your day with a list, maybe you've got 15 things on there. As soon as you've done making the list, what's the first thing you do? Well, you look at it and you make a decision. Which one am I doing first? And the more things your brain has to choose between, the harder it has to work. So the longer your list, the harder your brain is working to decide, what do I do first? So then you make your decision, you go do it. Now you come back, and what are you doing again? You're making another decision with still a lot of stuff on it. So you're tapping into that heavy decision-making mode all day long. And then the third thing that happens because of that, how hard you're making those decisions, is when there's a tough decision to make, you get a little anxious, right? Like, oh my gosh, how am I going to get these 15 things done? We start to feel nervous. Yeah. Well, then that same chemical reaction of like fight, flight, or freeze kicks in because we're really worried. And so your brain does exactly what it's designed to do, which is to make you feel good. And how do we feel good when we've got a huge list? We want to check something off, right? So we subconsciously pick the quickest thing on the list. What's the easiest check I can get?
2: Yeah, like just knock them out.
1: I just got to get something done. So this is why at the end of the day, you're like, I was so busy. I got so many things checked off. Yet I don't feel like I accomplished anything because maybe those four things that are not checked on your list were the ones that needed like an hour and a half of thoughtful time.
2: Right.
1: And those might have been the things that were the most important, but you couldn't think about that because of the anxiety of all of those other things. And you just wanted to get those check marks. So we oftentimes just keep getting further and further away from the meaningful work that we want to do because of the anxiety of the amount of stuff on our list. This is why I always will tell people a task list is not a plan. We think it is. We're like, well, here's my plan for the day. No, it's not. A plan includes when are you doing it and how long is it going to take. So instead of the list of stuff, we now learn how to create appointments with the specificity of here's when I'm planning on doing it. And here's how long this is actually going to take. And a lot of people will use the phrase time blocking because that came from a lot of the productivity systems. It is and it isn't. It takes the same idea of, all right, let's protect a block of time to get work done. But with traditional time blocking, a lot of times they would just label it as categories. It's like, okay, but what are the tasks that need to be done? And is an hour and a half long enough or is it too long? So this is where I really go to that next layer of specificity of, okay, what are the things competing for your time this week? And now let's go through a systemized way of getting it into your calendar so that you can see, is this even feasible? Right? Is it even possible? And when we look at the week as a whole, instead of just this day-to-day planning, this is where we really start to maximize efficiencies with our time. So if I know I need to go to the drugstore, go to the grocery store, and then run and pick up something at the dry cleaners, well, if I know I need to fit that in this week, it would be a lot smarter for me to get in my car once and knock all three out instead of going, well, I'll go to the drugstore on Monday, then I'll go to the grocery store on Tuesday. Yeah. And then as I'm driving back from the grocery store, I'm driving right by the drugstore I just went to yesterday, you know? But when we're operating in daily list-making mode, we don't see the ability to kind of group stuff together and create more efficiencies with our time. And so if we're looking at a longer term view, which is why I start everybody with weekly planning, now we get to operate under the lens of, okay, how can I group things together and start to build more efficiencies with our time?
2: I love that. I'd love to hear more about that. How do you recommend then structuring a week instead of looking to the day-to-day tasks?
1: There are two categories of tasks that you've got to fit into every week. And category number one is the one that is usually a huge time suck that nobody recognizes. And it is the recurring tasks that you do either daily or weekly. And the best way to find it is by doing a time audit, right? Just track where your time is going over the course of a week, not to punish yourself, not to see you're not doing enough, but saying this is going to help me look back and say, okay, where does my time go in a daily category versus what are activities that I know I do on a weekly rhythm? It can be work-related. It can be outside of work. Maybe there's laundry, right? How much time do you spend with the stinking snacks, kids and their snacks, right? Or cleaning up, whatever
2: kids
1: that
2: and their
1: is.
2: Snacks. Exactly. No, yeah. That's so true.
1: And so for a lot of women, just going through the exercise of calculating how much time a day goes to repeating tasks that you need to do every day, either for work or home, and how much time each week goes to things that need to be done on a weekly cadence, it is a huge eye-opener for them where they're like,
2: no wonder
1: I'm so tired. Seeing the reality of this is how much of my time is spoken for at the start of every day and every week, it unlocks so much validation for a lot of women to be like, well, it's no wonder I'm exhausted, or it's no wonder that other thing didn't get done. Because nowhere when I look at my calendar is it showing me I spend an hour and a half helping my kids with homework, or I spend 3 hours as an Uber driver, or I'm spending an hour and a half in the kitchen and 45 minutes walking the dogs. Those things don't show up on our calendar. So our calendar is always showing us that we have so much more time than we actually do.
2: Ooh, I love that. Oh.
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3: 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No obligation, no pressure, no ticking clock. As perfect as that may sound, few of us permit ourselves the chance. We're modern, busy, and connected. Jared Anderson found that his mental health utterly depends on wonder and whimsy in the presence of nature. 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
5: I've started lately talking about curiosity as a superpower. You set aside judgment to understand and see the dignity and humanity in this person that you disagree with. It can lead you to experience empathy you hadn't experienced before, and it can also lead to clarity, your own position. But you also will not be able to see the people you disagree with as the other because you've sat in their presence. You've seen them as a human.
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2: So what's your minimum baseline system?
1: So where I will start people is, first of all, the type of planner that you use does matter. And you can do this digitally. Okay. It does not have to be on paper. So if you're a Google Calendar or iCal user, you're good to go. But you need to have the view in a weekly view. And so if you're choosing to use a paper planner, you need to get a paper planner that's a weekly planner, not a daily, right? And it needs to be one where every day is a column and there's actual times next to it. So we need to, similar to like a Google Calendar where all the times are listed there, you need a weekly planner that has that same layout. And it doesn't need anything else but that. This does not need to be your meal prep guide and your goal setting journal and your gratitude journal. This is where planners go wrong. They try and do 12 different things. Lean and mean, just have a calendar view in front of you with maybe a little room at the bottom if there's a reminder that you need to make, like wish mom happy birthday or, you know, something like that.
2: Right.
1: Now, what's going to go in there is first the commitments that you have with other people, right? The dentist appointment, the meeting that you have, the stuff that would traditionally show up on your calendar. But I want you to think strategically about, is that appointment covering the full amount of time required? So for example, I take a cello lesson every week. So my cello teacher sends me the calendar invite, right? To her, my lesson is from 1 to 2. So on my calendar, it shows up as cello lesson from 1 to 2. But I have to get everything packed up, get in my car, drive, then turn around and drive home. That 1 hour cello lesson is actually 2 hours of time.
2: Yeah.
1: So we have to learn to go and block off any time needed before the commitments and the time needed after. And for a lot of women and men as well, nobody's doing that, right? So learning how to, with the commitments that are on there, go take a second pass and say, is this the full amount of time for this? And layer that in. Now, the second thing, and this is something that nobody's really putting into their calendar, and even if you just do this second part, it's going to be a big eye-opener for you, is especially if you're in a season of life where you have young kids at home that are still school-aged, most women in that stage have what I call pockets of just unavailable time, where, or think of it as like you're in mom mode, meaning things are happening, I never really know what the heck just happened sometimes, but it feels super chaotic. And this is not a time where you could be traditionally getting stuff done on your task list.
2: Sure.
1: So, for example, you know, I go pick my daughter up from school. We come home, and from 4:15 to 5:30, something's always going to happen. There's either, can you help with homework, or we need to go pick up a piece of poster board for a school thing, or even just, I had a really bad day. Can we just be? And so even though my calendar would show I'm available from 4 to 5:30, right? If I see that open white space, my brain's going to go, oh, we'll get stuff done. But historically, my life proves every single day.
2: There's no
1: you're
2: way.
1: Not. You are going to be needed elsewhere. And I want to be able to not be annoyed by being needed elsewhere. So I call this unavailable time. And so I actually block that off. My brain gets to look at my planner and visually see you're not getting anything done in that hour and a half, Megan. So don't pretend you will. Yes, it's very good to know, because now I'm going to be far more realistic about what I can do versus what I can't. The second category of things that goes into my planner then is that unavailable time, and I'm blocking it off. So at my stage of life, it's the morning before 9 a.m. I'm doing a lot of things. We're making breakfast, packing lunches, driving, walking dog. Task list stuff is not getting done. So my calendar does not show me available before 9 a.m., and then it shows me unavailable starting at 2:30, because that's when I prep to go do school pickup and everything else. So from 2:30 to dinner, it is blocked off as if there's an appointment. The third type of thing that goes on there is personal time. And I strategically put that third before everything else competing for our time.
2: Wow.
1: Because as women, if we don't prioritize it and put it at the top of the list, it never happens. It is the first thing that we let go of. And for most women, the real struggle is reconnecting to what does that even look like? Like, what would I do with? And I'm not talking about 5 hours or a trip to Sedona. I mean, all of that's great.
2: Yeah, but sounds fabulous.
1: What's 30 minutes for just you, where you're not in service to anybody else, doing something that really cares for you, your soul, your humanity? It might be reading a book. It could be going for a walk. It could be just enjoying sitting outside on a beautiful day. It could be practicing an instrument or doing a craft, you know, just something that is just for you. And I really work to have that on my calendar every single day. And then once we've done that, then the fourth category of stuff that now gets into our planner are those recurring tasks that we talked about. And we're layering those in, looking for efficiencies. Maybe I wait and run all my errands on Thursday because I've got that window of time. Now what's left is all of that one-off work, the things that you have to do once and then they're done, not the recurring things. Now we're kind of massaging that as the final step of that basic weekly planning process. But most of us aren't even thinking in those categories, right? We're not thinking about recurring versus one-off.
2: Right.
1: And when you separate the two, what starts to happen over time is women start creating routines with those recurring things. And that's where the magic really starts to happen. So it's like, okay, well, if every day I have to check email and I also have to respond to messages and I need to go check this portal, well, maybe I just build a routine every morning where I do those three things in order and it's done, right? But we don't give ourselves the opportunity to create them if we're not visually seeing them, right? And trying to structure, when do I get this done? And so what happens over time is usually after about 2 months of really getting comfortable with this planning process, women are like, oh my gosh, I'm getting the same amount of stuff done in so much less time because how I'm intentionally structuring what activities I do together and when, instead of context switching and bouncing in and out all day long. And I'm not being hit with the decision fatigue of all day going, what should I do next? What should I do next? I'm just looking at the plan that I created going, okay, what am I working on next? Great. Now I know, you know, I'm not asking. I'm letting the plan that I made kind of guide me into what is the next course of action for you to flow into.
2: Now, the plan is the tool to like quiet and calm that.
1: I look at it all day long. If I'm like, when am I going to? I'm like, oh, you're doing that Friday. Relax. You're good. keep on keeping on.
2: And I'm really struck too about how you are planning in time for the unpredictable. You're like, who knows what's going to happen when the kids come home from school? Or, you know, for me, it's a little later shift. If sometimes my adult kids will come over, you're always like, I'm not sure what will happen then, but you plan for that. I'm wondering if you have additional advice for women whose schedule and even the planning of it usually revolves around other people's needs.
1: Yes, there's a lot that goes into the caregiving role where you are in service to other people. When my daughter was much younger, we had a conversation one night that started off as the worst mom moment ever and then ended up being a really great tool that we used to communicate with. As I was tucking her in one night, and it was one of those tuck-ins that just didn't end. You know the ones, right?
2: Yeah,
1: it's like, one more kiss, one more hug. And I was like, the door was shutting behind me. I'm like, made it. She's like, well, mom. And I said, sweetie, I've got to go get some work done, because it's when I was still working full-time but building the business. So I'd give myself 2 nights a week to work. And my husband was out of town, so I was just eager to kind of get back to my desk. And my daughter says, Mom, sometimes I think you like work more than me.
2: Oh.
1: And I was like, oh my gosh. Now, the irony of it was, I had just spent uninterrupted, fully present time with her from 3 p.m. to 8 p.m. solid. But again, felt like the worst mom ever. So I kind of sat down and paused for a minute. And I said, well, obviously, that's not true. But then I said, you know, I'm going to tell you something you probably don't want to hear. I said, there are times when the work that I'm doing is something that is more important because I've just spent a bunch of time with you. So I said, before I met your dad, I was just Megan. And I had friends and I had hobbies and I had things that I did. I said, now when I met your dad, and he calls me Megs. I said, so when I met your dad and now I'm Megs, do you think that I stopped seeing my friends and doing my hobbies and doing all the things that I loved? I said, I was still Megan. She's like, well, of course. I said, yes, I was Megan. And then when your dad and I would spend special time together, I was Megs. I said, then you were born. And now I get to be mom. I said, so because I'm mom, does this mean that Megan should not exist anymore? Or that Megs should not exist anymore? I love being mom. And when I'm with you and being mom, that's it. But there are things that Megan is working on that she's really, really proud of. And just like sometimes dad and I go out to dinner without you is because I just want to go be Megs for the evening. I said, so we're working with all three of those, and all three of them are all part of who I am. So I feel it's important when so much of our life as a mom is in service to our kids to say, I get to put some boundaries in place to that. The non-negotiables,
2: really
1: the school, the making sure you get to your games and commitments, I will plan around that. And hopefully I'm modeling for her, if she chooses a path where she becomes a mom, I want her to see that you don't have to lose yourself in that either.
2: Thank you for telling me that story. I appreciate that perspective. I'm wondering if you have a similar story or experience that helped you to learn to say no to things. How do you teach someone else to say no with not just the fear that, I'm not going to do it because I can't get it done, but that it might burn a bridge or change a relationship?
1: And I think that's why most women will all say that they're some form of a people pleaser. We're kind of conditioned to be that way. I know I watched my mom do it, and it's just, that's what good women do. It's what good moms do. We say yes, we absorb because we have a tremendous capacity. And at the heart of all of it is, at least for me, no, I felt like I had to validate why. I didn't feel I couldn't just say no. Mm-hmm. I needed to then prove to them that there was something that weighed a higher level of importance in their mind that therefore gave me an excused absence instead of just an absence.
2: Interesting.
1: And when I finally came to terms with the fact that I did not owe anybody an explanation as to why, right? But I was like, I don't feel comfortable, because people always say no is a complete sentence. I'm like, well, I don't feel comfortable just saying no. Like, I live in the South.
2: Yeah.
1: That's inappropriate. You know, we don't do that.
2: Right.
1: But to be able to just say, oh my goodness, I'm just not available, or, you know, whatever flavor of that is that gets to make it a little bit longer of a sentence. But I honestly had to practice saying it. I was like, but that's not a good enough reason. Saying I'm unavailable is not a good enough reason, but it is. And the biggest gift that you can give yourself is never feel like you need to give your yes or no the minute that you're asked. Okay. But we live
2: That's
1: in a world
2: idea.
1: Where it's like we're expected to that, right? We have the yep. Amazon Prime, everything's quick. So people know, even though I walk around with a phone in my pocket, and this is why everyone thinks you should be able to commit. Well, your phone's right there. Look mm-hmm. at your phone and see if you're available.
2: Look at your calendar right now. Yep. It's right there.
1: And mm-hmm. so anytime someone is asking something of my time, and I have practiced this, it's on autopilot, my instant response is, let me check my schedule and I'll get back to you. I don't mm-hmm. say calendar because then they're like, well, look at your phone. Nope. Let me check my schedule and I'll get back to you. And even if, like, sometimes the request is coming in and everything in my body is going, I do not want to do this. Yeah. I still say, let me check my schedule and I'll get back to you, because that gives me that breathing room that I need to go home to actually look at not just that day, but the whole week around it, right? Maybe I am available that Thursday afternoon, but the 3 days leading up to it were an absolute disaster. And that was the yeah. minute I had to breathe. And so now I can see that. And now, because I've given myself the space to not feel like I need to reply in the minute, I can assess the full impact of what does yes mean? Yes to this means I am going to be running on empty for 4 days straight, which means I'm not going to show up as who I want to be at home. Mm-hmm. I'm going to get resentful. All of these things are going yeah. to happen. So now I can just say, oh, thank you for thinking of me, but I'm unavailable for this.
2: I like that you've given us a script. And like you said, we can practice this ahead mm-hmm. of time too.
1: Yep.
2: Is there anything that you would say for someone listening right now, hey, start doing this immediately, like this week?
1: Yeah. If you're a digital calendar person, go in right now and make a recurring appointment for those unavailable times that show up yeah. in your life, right? My Google Calendar is blocked from 2:30 to 6, period. Recurring pattern. It's set on repeat. Now, do I make exceptions if I want to? Absolutely. Mm-hmm. But they're thoughtful, and it's me deciding it, not someone else coming in and grabbing that time. And I would encourage everybody listening to really just remind yourself over and over and over again, rest is not a reward. Right? It's a requirement. And so resting does not make you less worthy. It does not make you less productive. And so let's stop putting it last on the list.
2: Can we just take a second to let that statement sink in? Rest is not a reward. It's a requirement. Oh, can I get an amen? But how many of us have looked at our endless to-do lists, our bulging planners, and thought, well, yeah, maybe I can squeeze some downtime another day? I mean, we all have, but it doesn't have to be like that. It comes down to working smarter, not harder. That starts with planning our week as a whole and scheduling things in this order. First, our commitments with other people. Second, our unavailable blocks of time, like mom mode time or getting ready for work time, etc. Third, our personal time. Even if it's just 30 minutes for a relaxing walk, a good book, or a cello lesson. Fourth, our recurring tasks like email and laundry. Those are the ones I always forget to schedule. And last of all, your one-off tasks like picking up that prescription or getting your oil changed. Days can fill up fast, but weeks have a little more wiggle room. That's why if we look at the entire week, prioritize and batch the rest of our tasks, and stick to our schedule, even if that means declining some requests, we may just find that 24 hours in a day is long enough to do it all and then some. And I can't think of anything that would delight me or Frank Gilbreth more. 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We'll be right back.
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2: to the Council of Moms, where we are constantly trying to get it together. I have got an amazing council assembled today. We are so excited that you are here. The Council of Moms is a great place for us to come and share our real life concerns and love, excitement, joy, jubilant, everything about motherhood, and just throw it on the table and just like share in it. And it's always better, I think, to share not only the problems, but the joys of motherhood as well. And so that's why we've assembled a council. Different moms of different backgrounds, different kids, different life experiences coming together with the common love of children, of family, and of trying to figure it out in real time, which is not nothing. The Council of Moms, we can't, we shouldn't, we won't do this alone. The Council of Moms, where you can take a journey without a single person asking, are we there yet? We will go on many journeys today. And as always, my very favorite, Council of Moms, made with real moms. Welcome, real moms. Today, we've got Emily, Julie, and Michelle. I'll let them introduce themselves.
17: Hi, I'm Emily Campbell. I'm the mother of three. I have a 22-year-old, 18-year-old, and a 9-year-old. I had my own grandchild.
2: Stop.
17: Why are we laughing at me so hard?
2: I've never heard you say that.
17: Oh, yeah. That's how I feel. Well, I had him when I was 40, and now I'm 50, so I'm grandma age. But anyway, we are a family of creatives at our house. We're all right-brainers, and that makes life a little interesting and weird. We have a son who's severely disabled. He's got autism and epilepsy, nonverbal, lots of seizures, diapered. He's a giant, big, beautiful baby, and I'm obsessed with him.
18: Hi, my name is Julie Suazo, and I'm a mom of five, from 16 down to three. And if you would have told me at 16 that my most favorite thing would be hanging out with a council of moms, you would be surprised, but I'm not. It is my favorite thing. It's exactly where it should be.
2: I love it.
19: Hi, I'm Michelle Loveday. I'm mother to 5.5 kids. We adopted later in life our adopted niece, daughter, and the children are now, 26, 25, the twins are 24, and then 16-year-old and a 13-year-old.
2: Wow.
19: So I'm in the phase of life where everyone's hormones are going everywhere and we're all crying together thanks to perimenopause and teenage hormones. And it's great. And all of them except for one are girls. So my husband gets to enjoy the journey. If you thought COVID was bad with toilet paper, he's always trying to limit what we use and it's none of his business. Council of Moms, where toilet paper is none of your business.
2: Yep. Paper products, none of your business. Anything that helps us, none of your business.
17: Yep.
2: Well, I have something that is your business, and that is the question for this episode. And it's as follows. Dear Council of Moms, I have always said that I wanted my kids to be kind. Like, if I teach them nothing else, those are the kind of people that I hope I raised when they leave my home eventually. How do you do that? What are your best ideas for teaching kids and teens kindness?
19: Oh, my gosh.
2: Love that question.
18: This episode is so my sit back and learn lesson. This episode
2: Stop
18: is my
2: it. Why do you say
19: you've
2: that?
19: You've been doing it.
2: Yeah, you're
18: no,
2: very
18: my
2: kind,
18: kids,
2: Julie.
18: This is certain. I know, but you can't just teach it all the time just because you're doing a good job. It's a tricky one for us. Every family prayer that we've had for the last 3 months has been, please let there be less contention in our house.
2: Really?
19: You did say you had a three-year-old, right?
18: Yeah.
19: Yeah.
18: It's just a toughie. We're still at kind of a hormonal stage of time. Yeah.
2: Got it. Yeah.
18: Sometimes you're the mom that teaches and sometimes you're the mom that listens.
19: Yeah. And I think I love that question because you do want to have kind children. You do want to have children that when you're not around, they're doing kind things and thinking about others. And honestly, as moms, we model that, right? Like I think if nothing else, just, teaching doesn't always have to be a teachable moment. It doesn't have to be like, sit down, we're going to read this book together on how to be kind. It's just modeling it in the store, modeling it and with your parents, modeling it in so many different ways, and then throwing it out and hope that they catch it. I think that's every mom. Like, I really, and I've said it many times in many different spaces, I really don't want you to be a jerk. Like, at the end of the day, you can believe what you want to believe. I hope that I've guided you to this path, but just don't be a jerk. You know what I'm saying? Like, I just, there's nothing worse than a jack. And so I really think that that's every mother's dream. And for me, honestly, is modeling through that kindness. And I feel for me, especially as, you know, and I know people are like, what does color have to do with it? But as a Black woman who's a leader, there are people that watch me differently. It's just, it's what comes in life. And so I think in certain situations that my children have seen me in, there's been ways where I've said, you know, certain things to people about how they talked to me or my children out in public. And my one daughter who's like, mom, no. And I'm like, no, you can be kind and firm and has set your boundaries. So kindness is not just like being walked over either. And so I have to really walk this path as I'm raising these women to go into the world that no matter what you say about it, they see them differently, and how to walk with your head tall, how to be kind, but how to be firm and let people know I'm not one to be messed with, but I, you know, I will be kind. And it's through modeling. It's through modeling. I love this question.
2: That's such a great, specific, like, point of kindness, of what it is and what it isn't.
19: My youngest, my 13-year-old, her goal in life is to be in point shoes in ballet and to be in toe shoes. It's like the last 3 years she's put it on her vision board. It's there and it's attainable. And I think she's almost there. It sounds like it. I can't tell. And so I happened to go onto Instagram to the ballet page, and the caption said, when you get the announcement that you're in point shoes. And my daughter, who's very tall and like the only Black girl in the class, I see her. So I'm like, did she get in point? And I didn't find out. But then the first four girls walk forward and they obviously get their name announced and they cheer and it's fun. It's fun. I watched the video loop again and I watched my daughter, and her head turns. She smiles at the young girls and she's one of the first girls to come up and hug and congratulate them. I lost it. I started bawling. I'm crying. I sent it to my husband and to my mom. I'm like, look, she's cheering on. Because I always talk about women supporting women and the importance of being happy for other people when they reach the success. And that had to be hard because that was something she wanted. And she's seeing other people do it. I'm going to get teary-eyed again. And so when she came home, I'm like, I saw this video. I'm so proud of you. And this is why. And then I wanted to tell her sibling. She's like, no, don't tell. And I'm like, no, your sibling needs to know. You're really not a jerk. I mean, you act like a jerk to your sibling, but you have characteristics.
2: Pointing out this kind behavior.
19: Yes.
2: And it's a different flavor of it. And it's so significant. Yeah, catching them in kindness is a great thing for a mom to do.
18: Catching them in kindness.
19: Yes, yes. And there's so many books that can be read about kindness, right? You know, you just pull them out, story time, and then ask them what they mean about it. I love this question. Kind is good.
17: I think what you were saying, though, Michelle, about just like modeling it, I think that's most important. We've always, my husband and I have always been like, the more the merrier. So we try not to be exclusive in who we hang out with. You know, we're in the music business, and so we get a lot of colorful characters and different walks of life. And we, and our kids know that there's no division ever.
2: Yeah.
17: There's no division there. And I hope that that's translating. Like, I hope they're soaking that up by osmosis because they can be real big jerks and think that and get snobby and, you know, but I think when, you know, when it comes down to it, I feel like they're by force, right? Learning these things that like we're not separate from other people.
2: Yeah.
17: And anything that makes us different should be celebrated. And even when people mess up, we got to be kind. This has been a hard lesson for our family to learn is it's easy to be kind to somebody, you know, with a severe disability or someone going through something really hard, but to be kind to each other when we really have messed up. mm-hmm. we're starting to learn that lesson, and it's a hard one. I think that one's harder than, you know, taking gifts to people at Christmas or inviting people to a party. Like, the day-to-day being kind with the people in your own home is significantly harder.
19: Oh, yeah.
2: And important.
19: And important.
17: So important.
19: And I always, whenever I say it, I'm like, tone. Watch your tone. Because I know you're impatient. I know you had a hard day. We all did. So I'm like, tone, tone. And with my other one, I'm like, can you put some sugar on that? And she's like, don't say that. And I'm like, well, what do you want on it? Because, I mean, cake, pie, but what you delivered was not sweet. So I don't want it.
17: Yeah.
19: So watch your tone.
17: And I get it. I need to put some sugar on it.
19: Put some sugar on it. And I'll admit it too. Like, oh, that wasn't delivered with much sugar. I'm sorry. But watch your tone. Because we have like these deeper voices in my house. And so when we respond, it kind of sounds like we're irritated.
2: Oh,
19: and maybe we are. Maybe we are. But because we have deeper voices, our responses aren't sweet, so to speak. And I think my husband, who grew up in a sweeter toned home, he thinks that like I'm irritated when I respond. And so I have
2: It might be misinterpreted.
19: It's misinterpreted.
2: That's a good point.
19: Like, yeah, listen to my voice right now. Mm-hmm. It's like straight lace. I'm from Ohio, Midwestern, like newscasters study our voices. So we're giving it to you how we're giving it to you. And if I'm in the middle of cooking and you ask me a question, I'm like, yeah, it's over there. But to him, he's like, okay. And I'm like, well, what? What did I say?
17: I have that exact same problem with my husband,
19: so I have to watch my tone.
17: Exact same problem.
19: And it's not fake. Like, it's not like I'm not going to fakely respond, because they can tell when I'm being fake about it. When I'm like,
2: it's
19: that's a great idea.
2: Yeah.
19: They're like, mom, stop. And I'm like, oh, yeah. Don't be fake with it. But I can add a little sugar.
18: I was going to say, too, I think that, like, one of the things we do as moms, because like she wants this so bad. And sometimes we want this dream so bad, and we've created what it looks like, and we're not living in the moment enough to realize that somebody did something really kind, because maybe it didn't work quite the way we thought it was going to be, right? Or it didn't look like what your idea of kind is. So I think also managing your expectations of like giving opportunities for people to be kind. Like, we sometimes we'll have the kids do each other's jobs, just so that, like, even though they all had a job to do, but they just do each other's jobs, right? But I think really, like, you can be working for the goal so hard that you're missing the process, and just trying to make them good, like, be kind, be kind, be kind, be kind. And then you're like, stop yelling at each other, you know? And you're like, oh, I was like, that didn't go well. You know, you've missed the boat completely, because the goal is so tense and you want it so bad for them to just be nice that you've created a powder keg of confusion instead of just like, really focusing in on yourself, like we've talked to ourselves, like we're the power. We're the people that if like we can project that and show kindness and be caring, that they will eventually start to get there. And I find myself doing that a lot. I project myself into the future of like, I'm seeing them being mean and I'm like, well, now they're terrible 20-year-olds, you know? It's like, well,
19: and they've gone on a murder spree. Yeah.
18: Right. He's just,
2: And
18: maybe he's just five. And like, And just, so really giving yourself grace. And just going, if that's what I want, that's what I'm going to be, right? If that's what I want, that's what I'm going to be, instead of I'm going to make them kind. I want you to be kind.
17: I think I'm trying to pound it into them is not the play.
18: Do you know what I mean?
17: Like,
18: kind.
17: Like my mom is
19: not going to work. Yeah.
17: I think my mom is the most kind human on the planet. And I'm not kidding. I've never heard her talk negatively about another person.
2: Really?
17: She goes out. Never. Like, my mom has never gossiped and she's 79 years old. And, and she only, like, she just loves everybody and she's a helper. Like, she is in the trenches helping whoever needs anything. And she never once in my whole entire life said, you need to be nicer, or you need to be kind, or you need to go out of your way, and you need to be of service, and you need to be thoughtless and self. She's never once,
19: She's modeled it
17: my whole life. And hopefully I inherited some of it, you know. And like, I'll tell a quick story really quick from yesterday, because I've been trying not to do that, like pound the kindness thing into the heads of my children. But my 9-year-old boy, who has a lot of feelings about his disabled 18-year-old brother, who is a baby and makes noises like a baby and wears a diaper, and he can be scary and overwhelming and very loud and weird. I've let my son, my little guy that's 9, I've let him have all the feelings about it, and I've not said, you need to accept your brother, you need to be proud of him, you need to be his protector.

0: to everybody what, you know, that's my brother or he's a big baby or I just
1: Yeah, you
0: felt
1: don't
0: like
1: even know.
0: I didn't even know. And I just walked Connor in the house and then Jake came in to grab something and I said, "Jake, is it okay that your friends meet Connor?" And he's like, "Yeah, totally." Like, didn't even think anything about it. No caveat. No, mom, can you keep him inside? Mom, can you explain to them what Connor's like? Can you tell them what epilepsy is? Can you tell them what autism is? Nothing. He's like, yeah, totally. I was like
1: Oh, what a
0: bursting.
1: win.
0: I was so
1: Oh, you
0: happy.
1: love
0: It's a
1: those
0: reward of,
1: moments.
0: I
1: Good.
0: just knew at that moment, I'm like, he's not stressed about it. He's not
1: Yes.
0: trying to be kind and model
1: Yeah,
0: this
1: he
0: like
1: just
0: fake
1: is.
0: behavior. I don't want him to be forced or fake or,
1: Yeah,
0: you know, like
1: yeah.
0: you have to be kind and you have to be accepting and you have to be this. I just want it to be organic and natural. And he was so not thinking about it and so not stressed about it that I was like, okay, we're there. We're where I want him to be, where it's
1: And
0: like he doesn't have to force it or.
1: having 5 kids too, you're gonna learn that like there are gonna be some of them that it inherently happens for them. Like they just are naturally a kind person. And I don't wanna miss the beauty of somebody else that maybe kindness doesn't come as naturally to them, but fierceness comes
0: Yeah.
1: really naturally to them, or creativity comes really naturally to them. And I feel like find their power, right? And in that,
0: Yeah.
1: they're a gift to the world, right? And we can pray
0: Yeah.
1: for the best, you know? But like I
0: Yeah.
1: got one that kindness is not necessarily her first attribute. It comes, but her other things are stellar. Like there are some really beautiful
0: Yeah.
1: things about
0: Yeah.
1: her that like she's an advocate. She's advocate. And I don't know if someone would go, if you thought meek kind, you're not going to see it, but she is an
0: And there's
1: advocate. That's
0: different,
1: her
0: but there's
1: power,
0: different kinds of
1: right?
0: kindness, and that's okay
1: But I don't want to
0: too.
1: miss
0: There's
1: that
0: different
1: because
0: kinds of kindness.
1: I'm forcing or my desires of
0: Right.
1: what she is. I want to find her power.
0: Yeah. And
1: Yeah.
0: I think honestly, things that we do differently that my parents or my grandparents didn't do is we do talk to our children a lot, in different ways. And so for one of my kids, there was something that was happening. I had had a hard day, like a hard week. It was just, I was exhausted. I mean, anything that could happen, happened. My dad fell, the water heater tank blew. It just was a hot mess express. And my husband was out of town, you know, why
1: Yeah.
0: not? And so,
1: Course.
0: my child came home. And I had to have an emotional setback moment because she came home on Friday. We're watching a movie and she comes in the door. I have to go. And she runs back into the, you know, into the back room. And I'm like, hello, how are you? Like, do you even care that I'm alive? And as we were talking, she's like, well, mom, I had to do this, this, and this, and I wasn't thinking about it. And sometimes asking how your day was or what you did today, it seems like a mundane question because it's the same thing every day that you do. And so I stopped to think about, she's like, it's just not important to me. But like, if we talk about other things within that, that means a
1: Oh,
0: lot
1: yeah.
0: more. So I'm like, thank you for explaining that to me. And what kinds of questions would you prefer you ask me? But it would be nice when you walk in the door that you just stop and check in. And she's like, I can do that. I just feel like I show it in a different way than you do. And so just talking about it,
1: Yeah.
0: I was able to understand my 16-year-old a little differently. And, you know, again, it's just the kindness and the different ways of kindness. It's not the fairy godmother kindness. It could be the advocacy kindness. It could be the gentle kindness. And I hope that, you know, when I've passed on, that people are like, she's kind and she stood up for herself and others and she meant what she said and she didn't mince words, but she loved people, you know, and
1: Yeah, and
0: those
1: we hope
0: kinds of
1: that for our
0: things.
1: kids too. Oh,
0: Exactly.
1: thank you for such a
0: Yeah.
1: great council of moms today.
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2: I'm Julie Rose. 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
5: We don't have to change our mind. We don't have to compromise. We're trying to construct a bridge to the next conversation.
2: And we're exploring tough topics with nuance and an open mind.
6: What we have is not a politician's problem. We have an incentives problem. And we can't expect different results unless and until we change the rules of that system.
2: We're out to become better citizens, kinder neighbors, and more effective advocates for the things that matter most. 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
7: BBC News with Govinda Gill. Two Palestinian families remain trapped in their homes by settlers who moved into their village in the occupied West Bank on Sunday. The first Israeli soldiers who arrived at the scene were filmed praying with the extremist settlers in Kusra, south of Nablus. The authorities later attempted to clear the settlers, but the security forces withdrew after clashes. Our correspondent, John Donison, is in Kusra.
8: The Israeli army line, they have condemned, really, in pretty strong terms, the actions of these settlers. In the past, we've certainly heard Prime Minister Benjamin Netanyahu also condemning settler violence in the West Bank. I think the Israeli government knows that it plays pretty badly with the international community. However, the accusation from Palestinian families and from human rights groups is that the Israeli military, in effect, allows settlers to act with impunity. Prosecutions for settler violence are incredibly rare.
7: President Putin has threatened to seize European ships in retaliation for EU plans to intercept Russian vessels suspected of being part of Moscow's shadow fleet. He was speaking as he watched naval drills in Far East Russia. More details from Joanna Keane.
9: Russia has been operating what's known as a shadow fleet, which conceals its ownership in an attempt to evade international oil sanctions. President Putin has previously described attempts to stop his ships as illegal and bordering on international piracy. Now he says European authorities have come up with the idea of seizing vessels and selling the property plundered from Russia. He said Moscow would be forced to respond in kind, and this wouldn't necessarily happen in the same waters where Russian vessels were targeted, but wherever Moscow considered it to be necessary and expedient.
7: Colombia has declared 3 days of mourning for the victims of Monday's earthquake as efforts continue to rescue those trapped. Tallies from local officials show at least 240 people are reported to have died. Police in Zimbabwe say 44 people are now known to have been killed when a passenger ferry capsized in Lake Kariba. 77 were rescued. Pumza Falani reports.
10: The boat, which capsized, provides transport between the northern town of Kariba, several islands and surrounding fishing camps. Eyewitnesses describe seeing dozens of bodies in the water. Nearby boats tried to assist, but bad weather conditions made it difficult to get to the stranded people on time, they said. Early investigations indicate that the ferry was carrying more than its official load. Ticket sales showed that there were 114 adult passengers on board, along with 5 crew members. The boat's capacity is 90.
7: This is the World News from the BBC.
11: I'm Julie Rose, and this is Top of Mind. I have been a radio journalist for 2 decades, but a few years ago, I found myself avoiding the news for long stretches because of how depressing and divisive it all seems. I still wanted to be informed and engaged on important issues, though, and I figured I couldn't be alone in that. So we created this podcast. Each week, we tackle one tough topic in a way that will challenge you, help you feel more empathy, and empower you to become a better citizen, a kinder neighbor, and a more effective advocate. Today, when living longer conflicts with dying well.
12: How do you plan your life when you're not sure how much time you have left?
11: In 2012, David Oliver was diagnosed with advanced cancer, and he started making videos like this one.
12: I may have 3 months. I may have 6 months, maybe a year. I hope so. But at each one of these points, 3, 6, and 12, we have to make some decisions. Should we do more chemo, radiation, both, or neither? Maybe none of them.
11: David Oliver was a professor of gerontology at the University of Missouri, and he loved teaching. So it seemed natural to use his diagnosis as a teaching opportunity. He collaborated on the videos with his wife, Deborah, who had been a hospice social worker and administrator for decades before becoming a college professor and hospice researcher.
13: I guess if anybody was ever as prepared, we were lucky in that we'd had that experience. So this presented itself as an opportunity to find meaning.
11: The Olivers hoped that being so public about David's cancer journey would help others coping with terminal illness. Often, the videos involved them explaining their decisions at each stage of the disease. And Deborah says they deliberated over everything.
13: So the first decision we had to make was, do we pursue chemotherapy or not? Keeping in mind that everything we knew about chemotherapy, both of us, was negative. I'd never heard anybody come into hospice and say, boy, I'm so glad we tried chemotherapy. They always come in saying, oh my God, it was awful and, you know, probably shortened my life because of the side effects of chemotherapy. But we decided to go ahead, and it was a very purposeful decision. It was designed to buy time because we weren't ready to say goodbye. But we also weren't ready for a bunch of side effects. And depending on how it went, depending on the success, would depend if we continued or not. And after the first round, it was gone for 18 months. And when it came back, the physicians are going, okay, we could try the second line therapy. And David's like, no, we're not going to do that.
12: For me, it's simply not worth it. I don't want to spend my time fighting this thing in hospitals and clinics all the time. I want to be able to get out and do things and have a quality of life or a quality of living in the time that I have left.
11: Did you feel like you were being pressured by the medical team? I mean, maybe in a loving and well-intentioned way, but like you had to be defending your decision, or he had to be defending his decision not to get treatment.
13: Always. Always. His oncologist loved him. He was a success story. Everybody loved him, right? And he goes, you know, if you just did this, I could buy you more time. And David's like, not the kind of time I want. Thank you very much. You cannot cure me. My definition of cure is not absence of disease for a time being. That's the definition oncology uses. He goes, my definition of cure is like forever, and that would take a miracle.
11: Did it ever feel to you like giving up?
13: Never. We were working too hard to feel like we were giving up. We were just working at different things. Giving up would have, those terms sound like somebody's depressed and feeling hopeless without choice. We never felt any of that. We just like fast forwarded our life. And so things that we'd always wanted to do, we did. We went ahead and did. He wanted to go to the Arctic Circle. We went to the Arctic Circle. And my daughter wanted to have a baby. So she hurried up and had a baby so that he could meet his grandfather. So our whole family, and it was a family event. We had conversation after conversation after conversation with our children. Everything was 100% out in the open. We worked hard at living, and dying would take care of itself, and it did.
11: Dying is inevitable,
14: But survival is a basic instinct. Living things want to keep living. And medical advancements have made it possible to cheat death in many instances that would have been quickly fatal not that long ago. So dying is still inevitable, but it's become easier to avoid thinking about. And yet, for most of us, it's not going to happen suddenly. Our deaths will come with a series of decisions many of us will feel unprepared to make. Does opting out of chemotherapy or emergency surgery or intubation amount to choosing death? Is it better to fend off death until it overpowers all that medicine has to offer? This season on Top of Mind, we are assessing assumptions, exploring the unintended consequences of assuming that the best way to do something is the way we've always done it. Today, what is behind the cultural default we have toward extending life at all costs? And what has that meant for living and dying? It's likely that some of the most uncomfortable decisions we will face at the end of our lives will have been set in motion long ago by the almost automatic choices that we made to take the drug or have the test, undergo the surgery that a doctor recommended.
15: A lot of modern healthcare, particularly in the United States, really has this drive towards trying to intervene.
14: Chris Moriades is an internal medicine doctor and a professor at Dell Medical School at UT Austin.
15: Sort of the default is to do more. And, you know, part of it is doctors want to help. We're trained to help. There's a problem. We want to do something about it. And we're capable of doing things we couldn't even dream of doing, you know, even a decade ago when I finished my residency training. But it can also cause a lot of harm if we're not taking the perspective of, like, will this test or procedure or medication really help the patient in front of me? And does it align with what their goals are for their lives?
14: Early in his career, Dr. Moriades decided to focus on highlighting the problem of doing too much in modern medicine. Too many antibiotic prescriptions, too many CT scans, MRIs, and blood tests.
15: I was an internal medicine resident at UC San Francisco, and it was 2010, and the Affordable Care Act was coming out, and kind of healthcare costs were the talk of the country. And I'm not a dollars and cents guy, but I started to realize that this was an issue that was really important to the patients in front of me, that patients cared about their costs increasingly because they were being stuck with more and more costs. And I was noticing that the culture around me was overrun with overuse, so that about a third of what we do in healthcare doesn't make people healthier. $1 trillion a year on healthcare that doesn't make people healthier. And so here we're doing things that are, if you're not making people healthier, everything you do has risk. So you're causing harm financially and physically. And it just seemed like something that we were not talking about. So I decided to add a program initially just to start teaching a little bit about cost. Like, shouldn't we know what the cost is financially and physically of the things that we are doing? And it just so happened that that began to take off.
14: Moriades became an organizer for a national initiative to prevent healthcare overuse called Choosing Wisely. He founded a nonprofit focused on better care at lower cost and co-authored a medical school textbook about the issue.
15: You know, we used to think, I feel like the picture in everybody's mind was the thorough physician was the best. But I think there's an increasing recognition that even better than thoroughness is appropriateness, is doing the things that are helpful, that are appropriate, not doing the things that don't make people healthier.
14: Besides the desire to help, are there other motivations that prime doctors to intervene?
15: Yeah. So I think there are many different things. One is that both physicians and patients, research show, greatly overestimate the benefits of medical interventions and underestimate the harms. So we tend to think things are going to help a lot more than they're going to hurt. And so that drives some of this. There is a somewhat American cultural value around new technology and kind of being cutting edge and doing more. And then, you know, a lot of people will always point to the fee-for-service system. So in healthcare, essentially, the predominant system is that hospitals, doctors, healthcare providers are paid for doing stuff. So if you do more things, you end up getting paid more.
14: So you're not paid on the outcome. You're not paid on, like, this patient feels better. You're paid on how many things did I do for this patient?
15: Yeah, and that's the predominant payment mechanism, you know, over the last 100 years or so here. And people like myself are advocating to change that. But yes, I will say, though, I personally think most doctors are not doing things to make more money. But the point is that system doesn't provide any pushback to doing more. So in other words, it's not like you're being driven by the money, but it is that because the economics work out, you know, the hospital's not saying to do less, your colleagues are not saying to do less, there's just not a lot of messaging around doing less because the system kind of hums on doing more.
14: And how about from the patient? How common would you say it is for a patient to say, let's do less? Or, and I guess the extension of that would be a doctor thinking, if I don't do this, am I going to get sued? Or is the patient going to think that I failed them, right?
15: Yeah. So certainly, again, because of that cultural value around doing more, because of that belief that medical interventions help more than they actually oftentimes do, many patients do want interventions and want more. Although the studies show that a lot of times we interpret it as a patient, you know, demanding more or wanting more, when really, if you get down to it, they just want advice about what's best, right? So they come in, they're talking about their cold, the doctor's thinking they want antibiotics. If you actually ask the patient, it's not that they want antibiotics. That was maybe they even said they want antibiotics, but that's not actually what they want. Is you want to get better. I understand. You want to feel better. Feeling sick is terrible. Let me talk about ways that you can maybe feel better. But you know, the antibiotic is not the solution. Having those conversations take time, though. In a system where more doctors are told they can only meet with the patient for 15 minutes, yeah, it's a lot easier to write a prescription than to take the time to have that conversation. And then the one other piece you brought up was this idea of being sued. And certainly when I speak about doing less, a lot of times physicians will bring up that concern about malpractice and this cover your butt medicine of like, let's prescribe something or let's order something because I worry if I didn't get that head CT, patients found to have a tumor a couple months later, I'm going to be sued. And certainly our current system is set up in a way that is a real valid concern. But turns out that ordering tests has never been shown, as far as I know, to actually decrease your risk of being sued. The only things that decrease doctors' risk of being sued is communication and documentation. So, you know, if I have a conversation with my patient, I explain why we're not going to get that head CT right now and why it would cause harm. But if I'm wrong, we're going to, you know, I'm going to follow up with you and we'll see in a month and, you know, consider. I think patients understand that. If we don't have that communication and they feel like we're withholding or we're being negligent, that's when you get in trouble, I think.
14: But what harm is there really in doing a CT or MRI just to be sure that nothing more serious is happening? Well, the financial side is pretty straightforward. Whether you pay anything out of pocket or not, we're all paying for medical overuse through higher insurance premiums and more tax dollars going toward Medicare and Medicaid. That $1 trillion we're spending on unnecessary health care could be going toward things that actually do make our communities healthier. But setting aside the financial costs, Dr. Moriarty says there's an emotional toll to an unnecessary scan.
15: If you get imaging of the head, there's oftentimes where we may see something that ends up concerning people, but is really nothing. It's just incidental. It's an incidental finding. And so it causes worry, causes harm, causes further testing, causes people to feel less well, but ultimately is nothing that needs to be done. Or similarly, this is shown a lot with MRIs. It's really clear that the vast majority of people who have routine low back pain, it will get better within 4 to 6 weeks. You know, we look for, as doctors, we get taught what we call red flag symptoms. So things that actually would make us concerned. But if you do not have those red flag signs or symptoms, it's most likely that you strained a muscle or injured a disc. And that's going to get better on its own. So taking a picture of it only makes you feel worse because you get told, oh my gosh, this, you know, you've got the slipped disc. It causes actually increased testing because you see something, or increase, like they'll say, oh, you should go see the neurosurgeon about this. So there's time and money and worry that comes along with doing this. Now, if your back pain doesn't get better in like 6 weeks, then maybe you need the MRI. But for the vast majority of us, that's not the case.
14: You know, I've been thinking about this kind of default stance that if there's something to be done to address a problem, we should do it. Because I watched it play out for my mother. She was really unlucky in health. For 20 years, she was treated for an autoimmune disease with powerful drugs that obliterated her ability to fight infection and degraded her bones. That led to frequent antibiotic use, which caused devastating gut problems. She also developed severe back and neck pain, prompting half a dozen spine surgeries and many more procedures to address other knock-on effects of the various interventions she'd received. Until finally, when she was barely into her 70s, one of those procedures led to an infection so complicated her doctors weren't sure they could cure it. They were willing to try, but Mom would be looking at months in hospital and rehab facilities, and by then, her quality of life had become so limited and the pain so bad that she was done trying things. She just wanted to be home. And that's where she died 2 weeks later. And I wonder if her final years might have been less miserable if she hadn't been predisposed, like so many of us are, to say yes to whatever intervention was offered. I brought this up with Dr. Moriades.
15: I'm sorry to hear that experience with your mother, and I wish that were not the experience of so many people. I mean, that is, I think, maybe even more the norm than not, is this cascade of interventions that occur, particularly at the end of life. Part of it is just this idea that we can do so much in healthcare. And I think, again, the pace of breakthroughs has been breathtaking over the last decade. We can do so much. It becomes shocking when you are then at the end of your life and you expect like something, there's some, you know, technology, some miracle drug, something, and to then be told we can't change the outcome. I think that's really hard, of course, for all of us. And I think for a lot of patients, when they end up in these situations, it's clear that they don't have a good grasp on perhaps the seriousness of their underlying conditions, and folks haven't had a meaningful and frank conversation about this is the natural course of life for all of us, but particularly, you know, of heart failure or of advanced cancer or of advanced dementia. And so I wish those conversations happened earlier, that with primary care physicians, if a patient has cancer, with their oncologists, with patients' family members, to really have a clear understanding of this is what's important to me. This is my philosophy around how I want my treatment and my healthcare. And if I'm in a situation where I can't speak for myself, these are the things that are important. And I think that will make it much easier to ensure that we're not doing things that are discordant with people's goals, because that's a harm.
14: Chris Moriades is a hospital medicine physician and assistant dean for healthcare value at Dell Medical School at UT Austin. Those conversations he mentions, where we've expressed our goals and wishes to our physicians and family, often go hand in hand with creating a living will, which turns out to be at the root of another fairly common assumption built on shaky ground. It's this idea that as long as you've got a document that says, don't resuscitate me when it's clear I'm dying, and here's the person I want making decisions for me at that point, your exit from life will be smooth.
6: The problem, of course, is that legal documents are written as if we had more clarity medically than we actually do.
14: ICU Dr. Sam Brown says it's rarely clear when it's time for a living will to kick in. And if you've spent a life saying yes by default to everything medicine has to offer, it's traumatic and not at all straightforward to know when to start saying no. I'm Julie Rose. This is Top of Mind.

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7: The fundamental problem is uncertainty. If we had perfect certainty of the timing and cause of our deaths, it would be much easier to navigate a good death. I'm Sam Brown. I'm an ICU physician and I'm vice president for research at Intermountain. I'm also a professor of medicine at the University of Utah, and I don't speak for any of my employers.
8: On his own time, Sam Brown thinks and writes a lot about the spiritual and ethical elements of medicine. Several years ago, he published a book called Through the Valley of Shadows about the problem of assuming that a living will can guarantee a good death. He says the typical living will just isn't nuanced enough for the reality of dying.
7: And in fact, when you ask people who filled out a living will whether they would want life support technologies in a variety of different situations, they say, oh yeah, just if I'm permanently unconscious or if I'm certainly dying. But the reality is that for most people, that doesn't happen until right before they go. And so that's the unintended consequences are they get used as a kind of shorthand for encouraging the clinical teams to disengage at some point and to give in to a kind of pessimism, or you don't believe that your treatments are going to make a difference.
8: So a living will can end up reinforcing a tendency in ICU doctors that is opposite of the do-everything mindset evident in many other parts of healthcare.
7: What I see is a kind of therapeutic nihilism that comes quickly. In my experience, when I ask trainees, is this patient going to live or die? And should we soldier on here, other things being equal? They tend to feel like it's futile at about 50% predicted mortality.
8: So wait, so translate that. A patient has a 50% chance of survival, and the inclination on the part of your medical trainees is to give up on that patient?
7: Yeah, unconsciously, but they treat a lot of patients. So think about it. If you have a 50% chance of survival if you get top-notch treatment, then you're going to take it. Like 50% survival versus 0% survival, go ahead and treat me. But if you're treating multiple patients, that means that half of the patients you try to save are going to die. And that's a heavy burden just emotionally to deal with, to really commit yourself and really work hard on behalf of a patient and know that half of them are going to die. It wears on you.
8: And he says doctors often don't have the training or support they need to process that grief. So a living will can inadvertently become a way for doctors to distance themselves from emotional pain and even make them prone to stop treatment earlier than a patient might choose if he or she were conscious. Take this example from Dr. Brown's book.
7: There's a maybe 65-year-old guy that we'll call Jack who did not want to be a vegetable. And so he'd filled out a DNR, DNI, and then just had gallbladder surgery for an infected gallbladder. And, you know, I don't know, 1 out of 20 patients, when they're waking up from anesthesia from a big surgery, just don't wake up quickly. And they may need to go back on the breathing machine, the ventilator, while they clear the anesthesia from their bodies. And that's what was going on with Jack. And I actually had one of the physicians in training and a nurse come up to me and say, we can't reintubate Jack because he's got a DNI. I mean, I laugh. I try not to be rude, but I laughed. I said, we're reanimating Jack. We reanimate him, and 12 hours later, he's cleared the anesthesia, and he wakes up totally fine from his gallbladder surgery and goes on to live many good additional years. And Jack thought he was just filling out a form that says, don't make me a vegetable. But the teams were saying, oh, no, there's a specific instruction here that we must not intubate him. And so it gets pulled out of context. Nobody's trying to act in bad faith. It's confusing. And that's where conditional planning and flexibility and nimbleness and open lines of communication become so important, and where living wills and advanced directives are such crude instruments that beg more questions than they answer.
9: What is the good death that you would like to be able to offer patients who come to death's door in the ICU?
7: I think the death I would like to offer someone, and I almost sound like I'm a vending machine or a convenience store clerk. Would you like some nachos with your death? But what I mean is, if it proves to be your time to die, what I would like to bring to you is a careful listening ear, human kindness, technical expertise, and good communication. And then I'd like to walk with you in the balance of those tragic trade-offs that confront all of us that is most true to you as a person.
9: Can you give me an example of a tragic trade-off, maybe in the context of a patient that you've treated?
7: Oh, yeah. I mean, the thing that's resonating with me most proximately now is my wife, Kate Holbrook, who died of metastatic uveal melanoma. The cancer began in her eye 10 years ago, and then 5 years ago, it returned in her liver. And at a series of junctures, as the disease got worse, we sat together and pondered, what's the next step? And up until 10 days before she died, at each point, she chose more treatment. Yeah, we did 10 clinical trials, and from those clinical trials, we got an extra 2.5 years with her. And they were 2.5 years that were fraught with emotion and that were marked at times by pain. And increasingly in the last few months of her life, it was hard. A tumor ate through the bones of her back and caused a breakage in her back that caused pain. Ultimately, the tumor strangled her intestines and she died of starvation. So she wasted away over about 8 weeks and then breathed her last. And what was striking to me was Kate, many people know her, was a very elegant woman, very poised. And it was hard for her those last few months when she wasted away, but there was so much tumor in her belly that she looked like a person with anorexia nervosa who was 9 months mm-hmm. pregnant. And the tragic trade-off was, if she wanted more time, she would have to live in that body that was betraying her. And to be so obviously someone dying of cancer was hard for her emotionally. So she could have decided to go on hospice much earlier and to have had less time with us. And she consistently chose to soldier on until the end. She did request a feeding tube, and she didn't like the tube, but the tube probably got us an extra couple of weeks with her that we would not otherwise have had. But it's that you very quickly can end up in a situation where more time is more time with more suffering. But the reality is that a lot of us suffer in a lot of ways, and yet we continue to live rich and fulfilling lives. And my sweet Kate worked the first 2 days on hospice because it was so important to live well and fully, even when life was very, very hard. But she ultimately decided not to go to the ICU. She did decide to go on hospice before the ICU, and we could have we could have gotten another 4 to 6 weeks, maybe, if we had been even more invasive at that point. And that was another tragic trade-off. And I think for her, it was when she was no longer able to be with us, with her family, in an aware way. That was when Kate felt like her time had come to pass. We're all haunted by how hard it was for her to die and by the fact of her death. There's no doubt. But none of us wishes she'd died sooner. None of us regrets powering through the pain and the broken back and the strangled intestines and the starvation. We wish it hadn't happened, but we don't want her dead instead of having gone through that.
9: So what could we do as patients? What is your advice for how to make the best decision possible to be able to ensure the kind of good death when the time comes?
7: My sense is that it's important to have someone who knows you well and who can speak for you if you ever are unable to speak for yourself. And then periodically, I think, reflect on these kinds of questions together and give them a sense for how you're thinking. And there are some people who advocate asking your doc, would you be surprised if I were dead within the year? And when the doc says, no, I don't think I would be, then I think it's appropriate to ask, what do you think I would die of? And not my you can say cancer, but there's like 15 different ways to die of cancer, and it's worth knowing. Am I going to bleed to death? Am I going to slowly suffocate? Am I going to waste away? Will I die of liver failure? Will my kidneys go? And, you know, nobody's going to know perfectly, but they can give you a sense. On average, how do people in my position exit life? And then get from them the top two or three candidates, and then say, okay, now how will we know that I'm going down one of those paths? And then how are we going to manage those symptoms? And then think with them together concretely and be open to flexible thinking. You may do a procedure, an invasive procedure on hospice because it gets you some more meaningful time or it helps with your symptoms. So you don't want to have this all or nothing kind of thinking, but you want that flexibility and nimbleness. And then I think, in my experience, again, for most people, when they've got a progressively, predictably deteriorating disease, when they reach the point that they're no longer able to have meaningful relations and interactions with the people they care about, that's when they know their time has come to die. And so working with the doctors and nurses to understand when that comes. Almost none of that maps onto any of these living wills and advance directives and et cetera, but it's that takes extra work. And it takes extra work from the treaters, and it takes extra work from the patients and families. And too often, I think people want easy ways out. Either do everything, no questions asked, grin and bear it, or give me a suicide pill. And I think the real richness of life is lived between those extremes.
9: Dr. Brown, thank you very much for sharing your story and your insight with us today.
7: Yeah, thanks, Julie. It's good to be with you.
8: Sam Brown is an ICU doctor, vice president for research at Intermountain Health, and a professor of medicine at the University of Utah. His book about end-of-life decisions is called Through the Valley of Shadows. Most of the decisions and the tragic trade-offs Americans confront at the end of life will not actually happen in a hospital ICU. They'll happen in a care facility or at home. Nearly half of all Medicare recipients spend time on hospice. And if you are like I was until pretty recently, you'll assume that getting on hospice is the golden ticket to a peaceful exit. But
10: coming into this world is a lot of work. Birthing is a traumatic process. And leaving this world is no different.
8: There's a lot about dying on hospice that could be better if we are willing to look it squarely in the eyes. This is Top of Mind. I'm Julie Rose.

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3: So here's an email from a listener that describes what we're trying to do with Top of Mind almost better than I could do it myself. 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And that has meant that I'm able to listen to points of view that are very different from my own without getting emotionally wrung out. I think that's got to be our new tagline.
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5: Hello, I'm David Oliver, and this is video number 12 in our series about my cancer journey. This one we're calling Cancer, My Exit Strategy.
3: We heard some of David and Deborah Oliver's story at the start of the episode. At the time they made this video, his cancer was in remission, but they knew it would be back.
5: We just don't know when, but this waiting has been very tedious.
6: Tedious indeed, but the advantage of it is that it has given us time to have a lot of really difficult conversations. And I've asked him to kind of tell me, okay, so how is it that you want to die, David?
5: Well, I want to die well.
6: And what does that mean? That tells me nothing.
5: Well, I've developed an acronym for it. It spells HOPE, so it's pretty easy to remember. The H stands for home. I want to die at home. The O stands for others. I want to be surrounded by others, family and friends. And, you know, as far as I'm concerned, anybody can walk in. P is for pain. Actually, pain management. I do not want to suffer. And in this day and age, I don't think you should have to suffer with cancer. And the E stands for excitement. I still want to be excited about living. I hope people want to come visit, and they will come into a house full of, fun and not depression.
3: What did you think about his wishes, Deborah?
7: You know, that was so, so important. That simple acronym helped us make every decision, especially in the final days. I never once worried about overdosing him, and I have worked with caregivers for years and years, and I know that it's very scary to give your loved one large doses of morphine. We were dosing every hour at the end of his life, and many people get very afraid of that. I was not afraid.
3: Because you knew that he wanted to be pain-free.
7: That's right. I knew it was the most important thing to him. The night before he died, we started calling friends to come over. And so we had, the house was just full of friends. My daughter joined us via video. His son, youngest son came in from Springfield, and we basically had a party. He was unable to communicate, but people took turns going, sitting by his chair and talking to him and saying goodbye. It was exactly what he meant by excited by the end and surrounded by others. And it was in our home. And it's one of the most special memories that we have. And all along the way, those acronyms, all I had to say is, okay, which one does it fit into? And it made the decision-making easy. I had no guilt around any of that.
3: The decision-making was easy. The following through, not so much. We'll talk about that. We definitely need to talk about that. At what point did he go into hospice?
7: It was exactly 6 months before he died. His energy level was going down. His appetite was changing. We had some cognitive issues. His mobility was, everything was just hard. And my stress was going off the charts. And so he sat down with our attending physician, who was his very best friend, and he said, we need to be on hospice. It's time. And he said, I think you've got longer than that. And he goes, Debbie needs hospice. And he was right. And so he said, let's go ahead. And so we went in and we got it all. So that was a blessing.
0: What did hospice promise to offer that you weren't getting at that point?
7: We knew that hospice was for the patient and the family. Traditional healthcare is not for the family. Rarely did someone say, how are you doing, Debbie? And that's even in spite of David, you know, making the case that there are two patients in this drama. You get a social service, a social worker to come and help process things, medical equipment, all of the medicines connected with the terminal disease are brought, delivered to you. And that on-call nurse, you know, just somebody else to say, hey, I've done this and this and this. Is it time to go to the hospital? Or can you come out and look? He had a wound and I was trying to dress the wound. And am I doing this right? And how bad is this? Question after question after question. And the nursing visits increase as time goes on. And certainly in the very end, it's just absolutely essential. As hard as it was, I cannot imagine having gone through that without all of those things.
0: What are some of the misconceptions you think people have about hospice?
7: People call it giving up. There's nothing giving up about it. People think that you can't do certain things if you have hospice, and that also is not true.
0: But in order to qualify for hospice, you do need to be in a terminal situation.
7: With a prognosis of 6 months or less.
0: And you're no longer seeking to forestall that. You're no longer pursuing treatment to put off death.
7: Right. Symptom management only. And that's, you know, that's a critical difference. The idea that there's 24-hour care, some people are under that misconception, and that's not true. They do not take the place of the loving family that sits by the side and does all the things that you have to do. They're there as consultants and visitors up to every day, sometimes twice a day if needed, depending on how bad it is, but they're not there 24 hours a day in the middle of the night. And that's when people seem to always die. There are a lot of myths.
0: Do you think in general people are too slow to go on to hospice?
7: Well, the average length of stay is less than 30 days. So that tells you that we're not very good at it. Doctors aren't very good at prognosticating it. I've heard families that think that their loved one has months and they die when they get home. There's no crystal ball. We said we're going to err on the side of having it early. And you can always kick us out, and they do. When you overstay your welcome, that can happen. If more people had that attitude, they'd have help a lot longer. And the whole process is much easier if you have that relationship with the hospice before a crisis. The time to meet your hospice nurse is not the night that the patient dies.
0: Yeah. You had a metaphor, David had a metaphor that he would use of a river and rapids and a waterfall. One of David's final videos, he is reflecting on that metaphor, and I'd like to hear that.
8: I've been riding this canoe along, and it's coming to the rapids, and they're getting pretty rough. And I know the waterfall is right there. And so I tell my hospice team, as I go over the waterfall, you know, just let me go. And smile a big one, because you should know that I've had a good ride, and I am grateful, very grateful. And in the meantime, as time goes on, you know what to do. Always say, go Tigers!
0: His beloved Mizzou Tigers,
7: yeah.
0: Right? Big sports fan.
7: Big time.
0: Where he taught, yeah, he was a professor there. Okay, so the thing is that it sounds awfully serene and simple to have a big smile and let him go over the waterfall. And as you describe in your book, and as anyone who has attended to the bedside of a dying person might know, it's actually hard work. You describe it as, and I will agree with this in the case of my mother who passed away at home recently, the last 24 to 48 hours, to some extent, continue to haunt me. So let's talk a little bit about that, about what dying at home and even with the support of hospice requires of the family.
7: And, you know, there's very little research about this. I'm working on that right now. I'm interviewing caregivers about those final days. We've had trouble in hospice in the last recent year, where you will get a policymaker deny a claim for a hospice inpatient bed or a hospice inpatient stay, and you'll get words like "they're only dying," "there's no skilled care required," "there's nothing skilled that can be done," meaning that they think that people don't need anything, they just fall asleep. And they don't just fall asleep. Labor coming into this world is a lot of work. Birthing is a traumatic process. And leaving this world is no different. It has sights and sounds and feelings that are tough. And until you've heard the sound of agonal breathing, for instance. I mean, I'd been in hospice 20-some years. I'd never heard that term, and I'd never heard what that was like. And the sound that someone is suffering when they're not, it's just their body reacting to what's going on. But it's a horrifying sound, and it's one you don't forget quickly.
0: Yeah. The agonal breathing was, for me, the most traumatic part of my mother's passing. To hear your unconscious loved one suddenly begin to moan in a guttural, choking, gasping way can be deeply upsetting, and it can go on for hours. Those of us at my mother's bedside were not at all prepared for it. It was only after phoning the on-call hospice nurse in a panic at 3 a.m. did we learn that agonal breathing was normal and not necessarily a sign that she was suffering.
7: It took me by surprise. My experience was just like yours. It took several months to quit hearing that sound and to convince myself that indeed he did not die in pain. And I did a lot of research on that, and I really believe that to be true, but it's just a part of the natural process. And so how we prepare people for that is a million-dollar question. How common it is not really known either. I mean, it doesn't happen to everyone. So then do you worry somebody and then have it not happen? I don't know. So I think the most we can say to families is that it is hard. It is very hard. And not everybody can do it. And that's okay. And our policymakers need to understand that. That you can do it for as long as you can do it. But you should have an option not to do it too.
0: And to hire in a nurse or to somehow...
7: To hire in a nurse or to go to a hospice facility for the last couple of days or to go into the hospital for the last couple of days. That should be okay. And you're not failing. You're not doing anything wrong.
0: What are some of our options? What could we do differently?
7: Again, I compare it to birthing. There was a time when everybody was born at home. There was a time when anything important happened at home. People died at home. People were embalmed in their home. And then there were problems. And so then we swung the other way. And every woman had to be in the hospital, and no husbands were allowed, and you had to be under anesthetic. And dying became part of the hospital stay, and people went in and they never came out. And deaths were horrible. Absolutely horrible, because those institutions were created to keep people alive, not to help people die peacefully. And so then we ended up back with special facilities, and that was all Europe's doing, and people died in a home-like place. And now we have some of those in our country, although they're shutting down, quite frankly, because they're not being paid for by anybody, and it's very difficult. It's a great compromise. We also have a built-in part of the hospice benefit that allows a nurse to be there 24 hours, but they've got to justify that they're delivering skilled care. And there's the definition that's the real pickle. Is it skilled care to take a dropper and put liquid morphine in somebody's mouth every hour when they can't swallow? Having done it, yeah, that's skilled care. But if you're a physician or a nurse, you're going, that's no big deal. It's not like we're

0: because it is skilled care.
1: David died in your arms in the end.
0: Yeah.
1: And
0: just like he wanted.
1: Which is beautiful that you, I mean, you delivered for him.
0: My daughters woke me up and they were exhausted. And they had given another dose of morphine, and they both went and laid down. And so we were alone, which is also, if I could have written the script, how I would have written it. And it allowed me to say the things I needed to say. And luckily I knew how to do that because I had been taught and I have taught others. And so it was actually beautiful.
1: Thank you for sharing that. What is the mindset, the reorientation that you think we as individuals and as a society would benefit from when it comes to this, like, this question of when to keep on trying to live and when to allow death to happen?
0: You know, if we were as comfortable talking about death as we are other things, we had beautiful, wonderful conversations with our children, priceless conversations with our children, because we included them. We didn't try to protect them from this. We embraced them. And too often, people choose to try to protect one another. And hope, the whole idea that hope is not about cure, but it's about whatever is important to you and to meeting what your definition is, can make it a very beautiful thing. The best time in our marriage and in our family life together was actually this 42 months that we had, because there were no secrets. Nobody was hiding anything. If you were upset about something, you said it, you got it off your chest, and you made amends, and we went on living. And to be able to say everything, there was nothing left unsaid. And how many people can say that? We just don't have to always wait until somebody's on death's bed in order to be able to do that. So communication is a big piece of it. Our culture's got to redefine it from a horrific experience into something that can be beautiful. As hard as it was, it was also beautiful. And I want people to hear that side of it as well. It may be the hardest thing, but it's also the biggest gift you can give somebody. And we need to talk about the good, the bad, and the ugly so that people can make informed decisions themselves.
1: Deborah, thank you so much for sharing your story, for talking to us about David.
0: Well, thank you for asking me and for bringing up this really important topic. We can't ignore it. Happens to all of us.
2: Deborah Oliver researches hospice and palliative care. She's a professor at Washington University, St. Louis, and author of a memoir about being a caregiver for her husband, David. It's called Legacies from the Living Room, a Love-Grief Equation. Top of Mind is a production of BYU Radio. Today's episode was produced by Vanessa Goodman, James Hoops, Samuel Benson, and me, with help from Sam Payne. We had sound design by Brandon Lewis and Spencer Hewitt. I'm Julie Rose. We'll talk soon.
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0: Next on BYUSN, we're counting down the days until game number one for Cougar football. And today we're discussing who or what could surprise us this fall. Cornerback Trey Alexander details what makes the Cougar defense so talented and what impact he expects to make on the field in 2026.
1: What do Big 12 head coaches think of Bear Bachmeyer? Well, we'll react to anonymous quotes about the Cougars' signal caller. And what is BYU's best bowl of the decade so far? Is it beating Coach Prime in Colorado in the Alamo Bowl? Or taking down Georgia Tech in the Pop-Tarts Bowl?
0: One of these came with a snack, just saying. Welcome to BYU Sports Nation. Presented by the BYU Store, official outfitter of BYU fans everywhere. Great to have you with us on this Wednesday, August 12th. I'm Jerem Jordan. He is the guy who did yesterday's show with a venomous snake in his seat, Jason Shepherd.
1: I don't know how many people had heard this. I had not heard about this until it was brought up this morning. And I immediately freaked out.
0: This is crazy.
1: I don't know what your thoughts on snakes are. I don't know. I don't care if it's venomous. I don't care if it's a garden snake.
0: I think
1: snake.
0: I like the University of Utah more than I like snakes, which is saying a lot.
1: I want nothing to do with snakes. But how about this? A high school football player in Arkansas found a venomous snake in his helmet. And it's not just he had sat it down and then it got in. He had had it in his helmet for over an hour while he was practicing. A venomous snake.
0: I have so many questions about the player and the lack of awareness.
1: How did it not bite him?
0: Well, my son, Tate, is 8, and he's playing tackle football for the first time. They've had like 6 practices. We have practice today, a scrimmage Saturday. It's like a big deal. The helmet's a big deal, right? There's no way you wouldn't know a snake's in there. How do you not know that? I don't understand how he didn't know that.
1: That snake was relatively small, I guess, but you would think that
0: wriggling
1: it would be around moving
0: around. Luckily, it didn't bite him, apparently, which is great.
1: Yeah, especially since it's venomous.
0: Oh, my gosh. That's crazy. Also, today, the boys will, take off the helmet. Hopefully, no snakes in there. In Utah, we have snakes. It's photo day, which is a big deal.
1: Yeah.
0: So we're going to be out at practice doing some interviews. We'll bring those to you. The guys, getting the shirt and tie. They have new haircuts. I saw Bear got a haircut. Looking good.
1: Yeah.
0: AP Bear is back. I explained to him what an AP was, just so he knew. And I think they're going to look great. I do miss the old photos that they would take on one knee in Lavelle Edwards Stadium. Like Kalani Sitake when he was younger. This is the photo of Kalani.
1: Looking good.
0: How about the well-groomed mustache?
1: He's got the look on his face.
0: His game face on.
1: It's all business face.
0: The worst-looking part of this photo isn't Kalani. It's
1: the helmet?
0: It's that logo and helmet. They were just terrible. This is late 90s. This is right after the bibs. I want to say that's 99, perhaps, because 98, that was an abomination. So, there's that. And then Spencer and I will not be taking photos with the football team, unlike this shoot for Utah Valley Magazine a couple of years ago. So let's not do this, which is perhaps the goofiest photo of all time.
1: If we're being honest, your version in that picture is better than Spencer's.
0: I don't know what's happening. Kind of like the programming on this show. All rise and shout. It's time for a venomous What's Trending. BYU deserves this pressure. They have earned the pressure to be good.
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3: The farther along than you've ever been.
4: I feel like everyone's playing at a great, intense level of their capacity.
0: What's Trending is presented by Intermountain Healthcare, the official medical provider for BYU Athletics. Week 2 of training camp underway for Cougar football as we inch closer to the start of the season. A season that has a lot of expectations, as we've talked about. Will BYU get back to the Big 12 title game? Can they make it for the first time to the expanded college football playoff? So today in What's Trending, we're going to answer the question, would this surprise you on a number of topics that our producer Colton Potter has prepared for us? The catch is, we don't know what the topics are. So here we go. Colton, what's statement number one?
5: All right, first one. BYU doesn't win the Big 12 championship, but still makes the college football playoff. Would this surprise you?
1: Yes, it would surprise me. I just think the committee has already told BYU and BYU fans what is expected of them. There are scenarios in my mind where it can and should happen, but would it surprise me if it did, knowing how history has not favored BYU in those scenarios? Yes, it would surprise me.
0: It would surprise me because here's probably the scenario. BYU goes 11-1 in the regular season, And they did beat Notre Dame, but they lost one game in the regular season of the Big 12. And then they lose closely in the Big 12 title game, and they get in. Meaning, you had two perhaps competitive losses at some point, one in the regular season in the Big 12 play and one in the Big 12 title game, but you beat Notre Dame. I think a win against Notre Dame would do better than any win for BYU, save a Big 12 title game win, to get into the college football playoff as an at-large. Now, if BYU stumbled, say, at TCU, you don't want it to be at Utah. Let's just avoid that thought. But let's say at TCU, but then you risk win the rest of the games in Big 12 competition. And it's a close loss, and TCU ends up being decent. Now you're talking about an opportunity where you could. Last year, as we've talked about a lot, the issue was the BYU did not compete in those two games, enough in the margin against Texas Tech. It wasn't that they lost. It's that they got worked in two. And so that would surprise me. And frankly, when you just say BYU makes college football playoff at large, I go, probably just generally surprised because of what you said the last 2 years.
1: All right, statement number two.
5: All right, second one. BYU goes undefeated at home. Would this surprise you?
1: No, it wouldn't surprise me.
0: Beating Notre Dame would be included in that, which is great.
1: Yes, but and look, I realize that Notre Dame is the one game that BYU is not favored at, according to FPI.
0: Like 10.5 points.
1: Yes,
0: spread on.
1: So I understand it's not going to be easy. But
0: it's going to be worth it?
1: Yes, amen to that, yes. But you've got Notre Dame in Provo.
0: Yep, I heard that.
1: This is an opportunity, and while I'm not saying it's going to be a cakewalk, BYU is more than capable of beating Notre Dame in Provo.
0: What exactly is a cakewalk? I've never been on a walk and been like,
1: I
0: need cake. I don't understand the etymology of that. I'll have to look that up later.
1: So yes, that would not surprise me.
0: I wouldn't be surprised either. I'm confident in BYU against literally anybody at home. I think the Cougars not only have a good team, they have a great home field advantage. Like Blaine mentioned earlier in the week, I hope this game's at night. I hope it's at one of the biggest games in BYU history. We even talked with Blaine Shep about what could BYU do with Notre Dame and what could happen to just somehow displace Miami. It's going to be hard, but there's a chance that it could. We'll see. So, I wouldn't be that surprised in this scenario if BYU's undefeated at home. I certainly expect 5-1. Like 4-2 would be a massive disappointment for BYU. At least 5-1 at home this year, if not 6-0.
1: Yeah, well, and you have 7 home games, remember.
0: So that should probably add up to 7. So let's go 6-1 minimum.
1: Yeah.
0: 7-0.
1: Yeah.
0: I want 7 home games every year, by the way.
1: I think it would be fantastic.
0: I would like this to be a thing that BYU does every year. Please.
1: I thought there was a rule that you couldn't do 7 every year.
0: The SEC and Big Ten beg to differ. All right, next.
1: Well, they make the rules, so it makes sense.
0: Yes, they do.
5: Okay, statement 3. BYU goes 9-0 in conference games. Would this surprise you?
0: I would be surprised by this. Undefeated in this league against the schedule that BYU is playing, I think that would be a surprise. Think about the tougher games right now. Arizona in week 2 at TCU really sticks out. At UCF, we'll talk about that a bit later. That is a tricky game. Arizona State is a team that always has quality. BYU owes them a little something from 24. At Utah, always tough no matter what BYU does. Oh, by the way, Kansas is 2-0 against BYU in Big 12 play. They deserve a little something there, too, from the Cougars. So, 9-0 would surprise me. I'm expecting 8-1. That is my expectation.
1: Yeah, 9-0 would surprise me. The one that I immediately look at is at Utah. That is going to be a tough game. But you also mentioned having Arizona State here. I'm not as worried. And we had a month or two ago when we had the FPI, the fact that the percentage for BYU to win that game was as high as it was in the 70s, a 70% chance. I'm not surprised that they're favored to win.
0: No.
1: I was a little surprised it was that high.
0: Yes.
1: But yes, 9-0 in this league, it would surprise me. And I'm almost willing to say 9-0 for any team.
0: Yes.
1: Not just BYU. Agreed. I'm talking about any team. 9-0 would surprise me. And I know that there are some, Texas Tech, Utah doesn't have the most strenuous schedule either. But, you know, this is just a tough league, and you never know.
0: Texas Tech did not go undefeated last year.
1: Yeah.
0: They lost at Arizona State. I mean, Sam Levitt near ASU, they rose up in that game. It's Will Hammond starting.
1: Right.
0: Right. It wasn't Baron Morton. Yeah, brother Will Hammond. Thank you for the correction. All right, next one.
5: All right. Statement four, BYU finishes outside of the top three in the Big 12. Would that surprise you?
0: Absolutely.
6: Yes.
0: Absolutely.
6: 100%.
0: Yeah. This would be a shock because I think we all believe that Texas Tech will be there. And then there's a strong belief, obviously here and around the country, that BYU will be in that mix as well. And then it's kind of TBD. Is it Houston building with senior Connor Wigman and the talent that they've had in a 9-win year last year? Is it Arizona with Noah Fita, who is the preseason and last year's postseason All Big 12 quarterback? What is TCU? Is Oklahoma State? Are the Oklahoma State North Texas Cowboys going to be awesome? Is TCU better with a more balanced approach on offense? K-State with Colin Klein now, like, is ASU decent? I don't know that anyone's expecting Cincy, Baylor, Kansas, UCF, Iowa State, Colorado, or West Virginia to be in the top three. But they could surprise us. Remember, Arizona State was picked 16th 2 years ago, and they won the league. So, yeah, that would be a shocker if BYU was outside the top three.
1: Yeah, 100%. That would surprise me.
0: And frankly, if BYU was third, we'd be probably disappointed.
1: Yes, because look, there's a reason why everybody's talking about Texas Tech and BYU being one and two, depending on how you look at it. It's because those are the two teams that are clearly in that top tier. Now, there can be a case, I'm with you, certainly wouldn't want to see third. I can see a scenario where they're third. If you're out of third place in the Big 12, that means you probably have a minimum of two losses, probably three. And that would be shocking to me that this team in conference would have three losses or more.
0: Yeah.
1: I just don't see that.
0: I mean, my hope is that the worst BYU is in the regular season is 10-2.
1: Right.
0: And if there was a loss to Notre Dame and one in league and you're still in the Big 12 title game, now your goals are still there, which is make the playoff.
1: Yeah.
0: And certainly beating Notre Dame would really help you. But BYU doesn't have to beat Notre Dame to make the playoff. They don't.
1: No.
0: They have to win the Big 12 to do
1: They have to have a good showing against Notre Dame.
0: I don't see a situation, by the way, where if BYU loses a close game to Notre Dame, well, where they still at large. Perhaps. But we also have to see what everyone else is doing. Because every year varies a little bit. Last year was tricky, and even Notre Dame, who had two losses, close losses.
1: Yes, and that was their argument that they should have been in.
0: Hey, we should be in.
1: Yes.
0: And it was like, well, who else have you beaten? And that was,
1: everybody hangs their hats on the really close losses to really good teams, and a lot of times they will get
0: the benefit of the doubt.
1: They will get bumped up for it.
0: The hope is that BYU does, but I'm telling you, BYU's best chance, obviously, is get to Arlington, win the game, you are in, dude.
1: Yep.
0: Because the Power League champs are automatically in now. They
1: simplify
0: changed that.
1: Because Duke's the scenario.
0: Like, Duke's like, whoa, what about us? What happened? Miami's like, let us just march to the national title game. Keelan Marion, we got you.
1: Yeah.
0: All right, I think we have another statement.
5: Yeah, next one. BYU has a 1,000-yard receiver. Would that surprise you?
0: Yes, this would surprise me a lot. Would that surprise you a lot?
1: Yes, because they're unproven. Not that they're not capable, but right now they're unproven at that level.
0: Yeah, is someone going to explode for 1,000 yards? I mean, that would really, really surprise me. It's been a hot minute since BYU had a 1,000-yard guy. I'm trying to recall. Dax Mill in 2020, I believe, was the last 1,000-yard guy. For BYU, there you go. Okay, on the graphic. That would surprise me. JoJo Phillips is the most likely guy to do this for BYU, by the way. Wide receiver number three comes in as wide receiver number one. I think there's a lot of depth and balance in that group, which is a good thing. It's nice to not feel like, oh, we only have these three dudes, but like nobody else. BYU feels like they think Kyler Casper could have a good year. They think Tay Nakua could be a guy that has 10 to 20 grabs and contributes in this situation. What is Reggie Frischneck? Tiger Bachmeier sitting there. Obviously, JoJo Phillips. Kyler Casper. They're very excited about Legend Glasgow, as you heard on the show yesterday, the conversation with him. What is Terrence Sarion? Jaron Pula, going through a couple of injuries, he's going to be a very good player in the future for BYU, too. So the group, to me, like the total number of pass yards for Bear, greater than any individual accomplishment for a receiver. Now, we don't feel the same way about LJ, though. Like, LJ has to be a 1,000-yard
1: guy. Yes.
0: And for BYU to succeed in this way. They don't need a 1,000-yard receiver.
1: And that could play into not having a 1,000-yard receiver. You could have a bunch of guys that are, 300 to 500. You could have a couple of those. But because you have a guy like LJ, you have to give him the ball. He is going to carry such a workload, and with Bear being able to run as well.
0: Jody Maw healthy? Let's go.
1: I am really curious to know what the the run to pass ratio for Bear looks like this year
0: compared to last year,
1: or specifically just how many times he runs the football.
0: I hope he runs less. I want him to be
1: healthy
0: at the end.
1: But I don't want to take it off the table.
0: Sure,
1: it's such
0: of course.
1: A weapon.
0: Yes.
1: And it always keeps defenses honest.
0: Just but use it on third down, yes, and in the red zone.
1: But you add that into the mix, I think that also takes away from some of the yardage that the receivers will get.
0: Yeah, and I think Sione Moore will take away from some of LJ's yards,
1: right,
0: frankly. Which is a good thing. It's more about health and winning at the end of the year than it is these stats. These stats are fun and nice. Who cares if you don't win the Big 12 or go to the college football playoff? All right, last one.
5: All right, next one. BYU's defense has more takeaways in 26 than they did last year.
0: Ooh, more takeaways than last season? That, frankly, this wouldn't surprise me because BYU has so much talent, mm-hmm, on the team. Why couldn't they? It's a new DC, and I think that's what Colton's getting at here. It's different. I wouldn't be surprised. You know, the ball bounces different ways. You've got a lot of playmakers on defense. Why not?
1: I think I would be pleasantly surprised.
0: You weren't pleasantly before? You were just surprised?
1: No, this is where my biggest question lies, is with a new defensive coordinator, with the majority of the same personnel,
0: yeah,
1: what is the defense going to look like in terms of how different will it be? What wrinkles will we see defensively? And that really is one of the things over the first month of the season I think I'm paying attention to more than anything else, is can this defense, with the bulk of the personnel back, look and play like we've seen them play the last couple of years with a possible scheme twist?
0: Yeah.
1: That is probably where my focus will lie the first month of the year.
0: And what does that look like? That's TBD. We'll see that,
1: yeah,
0: in the game.
1: TBD.
0: 24 takeaways, by the way, last year. I don't think it's crazy BYU could get 25. 25 last year would have been top 10 in the country. So they had a lot last year. They were 14th. That was great. Okay. Final one now. What do you have, Colton?
5: All right, last one. Bear Bachmeyer, not LJ Martin, wins Big 12 Offensive Player of the Year. Would this surprise you?
0: Wouldn't be surprised, no. If he has a kind of similar-ish year to last year and BYU is super successful, I wouldn't be surprised at all.
1: No, not surprised. Obviously, I understand that you've got LJ coming off, Big 12 Offensive Player of the Year. But for Bear, knowing his skill set and being a quarterback, that would not shock me at all.
0: What if LJ has 1150 rush yards?
1: What are they? What if they're Co's? Do you like the Co?
0: Co people. Bear Bachmeyer, LJ Martin. No, not a big Co guy on the awards. Give it to one dude. They could sort of monopolize and minimize each other
1: a
0: little bit.
1: They could cancel each other out.
0: And depends what the other running backs in the league do. Is Bear the best quarterback in the league? To win it, he's not only got to be the best quarterback in the league, he's got to be obviously the best offensive player. So hopefully BYU's offense explodes. Bear probably needs to go for like 30 passing touchdowns to be in this mix.
1: Here's the thing.
0: That would double his.
1: Whether it's Bear or LJ, if either one of them win, it's all good things for the Cougars.
0: All good things, all good things. Our question of the day is this. Call your shot. Who or what is going to surprise people this football season? Adam Andresen. BYU's passing offense, that O-line, and stable backs, whether running or half or quarter, will certainly provide plenty of oomph to make the offense go, but Aaron Roderick seldom strays from going 50-50 pass run, and Bear will show off what a full offseason refined. I like it, because that's a big question mark with the pass catchers, not at tight end, but receivers, and that would be fun to answer that emphatically.
1: Yeah. Next response from Chip Orman. Says the defense will be as good or better than it was last year under the direction of K-pop.
0: I love that idea.
1: That's what we're all hoping.
0: Because there's so much talent there.
1: Yeah.
0: I don't know that it would surprise me a ton, because you lost Jack Kelly. You bring in Kate Uluwave, who to me is a very similarly productive college player, different type of player. I expect BYU's defense to be awesome. You have so many NFL dudes there.
1: Yeah.
0: Why wouldn't it be good? If anything, it's Kelly's job not to hold them back in any way, but to allow them to continue to do what they've been doing, and I'm confident he will.
1: That's why I'm so excited to see what this defense looks like. We have been spoiled over the last couple of years with how good that defense has been, And now I want to see what this new iteration looks like.
0: I'll keep it going. Okay, continue to weigh in on X, Facebook, and Instagram. And this we know. The Cougars play Utah Tech in how many days?
6: Countdown to the Trailblazers.
0: 24 days. You guys afraid to sing on the show yesterday?
1: I was fine with it. Dave
0: didn't
1: want
0: to
1: sing.
0: Didn't want to sing?
1: And I'm not doing a solo, so we just axed it.
0: Come on, Dave. It's time to pick up the tempo as we get into the hurry-up drill.
1: All right, ESPN recently put out an article featuring anonymous quotes. I love the anonymous quotes
0: from
1: Big 12 coaches about Big 12 quarterbacks. Here's some of the quotes about BYU quarterback Bear Bachmeyer. One says he's like Charlie Hustle, a grinder. Another one, he got better as a thrower as the year went on. He can run the crap, am I allowed to say that, out of it?
0: Well, I just did.
1: But he's actually a lot better thrower than people give him credit for. I like that one. The guys, here's another one. The guys that he's throwing to, what's the relationship they have there? They've got some good young skill talent for sure. He's really smart. That he is. And then this last one, quote, he'll be the same type of player he was last year. What you saw last year, though, worked. His style, hard to sack, don't take negatives. Is that a double negative? Is a formula to win a lot of football games. His style of play wins games. Do you agree with these comments?
0: I do, for the most part. Although I think he won't be the exact player as last year, but that is a winning style. Where is he getting better from my standpoint? He's getting the ball out quicker. Mm-hmm. He's pre-snap processing more.
1: Yeah, well, and that's just, it comes with time. It comes with being in the situation before. And look, I also think his, and I think he is a better passer than he gets credit for.
0: Yes.
1: But I do expect his passing numbers to look better this year.
0: I think he'll have 25 plus passing touchdowns. And that's wild losing Chase, Parker, and Carson and saying, yeah, he's going to go plus 10 on that. He might, Aaron Roderick's saying, yeah, he's going to double. He'll go 30 touchdowns. So like, whoa, that's awesome. I love it. Okay, according to Pete Nakos, Joe Tipton, Cougar Hoops has emerged as the favorite for a notable Michigan State player who's seeking a fifth year of eligibility. What do you make of this?
1: I love it. I have seen this player up close, in fact, just a couple of months ago. Didn't think I would be talking about the possibility.
0: You and me.
1: Yeah, you and me.
0: We were
1: did not
0: NBA
1: think we'd
0: Summer
1: be
0: League.
1: Talking about the possibility of maybe seeing him again. But I love it. I love the skill set. I love the fit. There's so many reasons why this works, and I hope it happens.
0: Yeah, if BYU is able to get this Michigan State kid who's an elite rebounder, I think it really helps them. And I would go plus two or three more wins. I think he's that valuable.
1: Yeah, it could be huge. Women's soccer opens the season tonight. They are on the road at number 9, UCLA.
0: Let's go. Season opener.
1: Eastern on Big Ten Plus, by the way. What would a win tonight mean for BYU in game number 1 in what is going to be Jen Rockwood's final season?
0: I know, right? Crazy to think about. I'm not going there emotionally quite yet. What would a top 10 win mean to start the season? It'd be awesome. Third meeting in a year, by the way. BYU won 1-0 last year, as you mentioned, at Southfield. And then they beat them at Stanford in the second round of the NCAA tournament.
1: They've had success.
0: In PKs. It's personal, too, because Ellie Wahlberg's whole team. By the way, Lynette Hernandez Bryant, now at UCLA. I'm not sure she's a starter, but she's on that roster. So, yeah, there's some connections. There would be massive.
1: It would be huge. Not just getting the win over a number 9 team, getting a win against that team on the road. You talk about setting the tone for the season. That's exactly what a win tonight will be.
0: They don't need one, but if they got it.
1: If they got it, it's huge. Awesome. All right, if you missed last night's episode of After Further Review, featuring the biggest hits and best takeaways from the Cougar defense in 2025, you can watch it anytime on demand on the BYU TV app or on BYUSN.com.
0: Up next, I go one-on-one with Cougar cornerback Trey Alexander. I probably won't get around him. 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Can it match last year? Plus, which players are making plays, in his opinion, so far in camp? This is BYU Sports Nation.
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0: Trey is uber athletic, and he is more confident than any player in BYU history.
13: It's picked up! Ferry and Alexander!
0: Trey, we've seen some really great things from him. Now that he's a junior, you go, okay, now's your time.
14: Running it back, and we're going for a natty.
0: You heard the man. They're trying to win the Big 12, get to the college football playoff, and win this whole thing. Welcome back to BYU Sports Nation. Jeremy Jordan alongside Jason Shepherd. Junior Trey Alexander is the most outspoken player on the team, which I love and enjoy to talk to him. He brings a swag and a big personality to a talented cornerback room. Earlier this week, I spoke with Trey. Trey, week number two of practice. How's it going so far, man?
14: Practice has been great. Obviously, it's an adjustment, you know, having a new defense coordinator, having a bunch of new faces, trying to mold them into, like, the BYU culture. It's been a little challenge, like, but it's been a good one. I definitely think we look good. It's the most talented defense I've ever been a part of, and I'm really excited.
0: That's saying a lot because the last two are really good. So what makes this defense so talented to you?
14: I just feel like at every position, we have an NFL guy. Like, honestly, like, every single position, you have an NFL guy. Not just one, you have multiple. From the D-line to the linebackers, which I think have three or four. Secondary, I mean, you know me, I'm biased, so it's going to be like three or four there. But I just feel like we have talent all across the board, and all of us played together for 2-3 years now. So the camaraderie is really good between us. So I feel like this defense got a chance to really be special.
0: You mentioned you're still figuring some things out on defense. What do you feel like is, like, clicking perfectly, and then what are you guys still working on?
14: Honestly, I feel like how fast and how physical we've been playing has been something that's great. I feel like coming into fall camp, that's something you definitely want to establish. You got to be a nasty physical defense if you want to win in the Big 12 and if you want to go compete for a national championship. But things we're working on is just like knowing how each other play, knowing the tempo of which like certain players play, whether a linebacker prefers to press in man-to-man or he prefers to play off. Just all the smaller details that really separate you deep into the season against playoff teams.
0: How do you manage kind of getting better individually and as a group now versus like, all right, I lock in later the week of with those specific nuances from the other team?
14: For me, I think it's really just like every day I come to practice with an intent, and not only do I have intent, I try to like match that into whatever the room's working on, me personally. So like if the room comes out and the emphasis is on getting the ball, then all day, every route, no matter what, I'm trying to get the ball. Like I'm finishing like I'm getting the ball, even the ball's not coming my way. So just small things like that I feel like is what really can dial you in and help you like perfect individually, but not only that, as a team and a group as well.
0: With the new cornerbacks coach in Lewis Walker, what has he added to the room?
14: That's a personality right there. Like, I mean, it's crazy because, like, having Coach G last year in my first year, like, Coach G was such a personality. When Coach Walker came in, it's like we didn't miss a beat. Like, Coach Walker is upbeat. He acts like it's a game day for him every single day. He's always yelling when we make plays, high-energy guy. He's always a coach checking on you outside of football, always joking around, loving you up, coaching hard. So Coach Walker definitely brings he's almost like another player in the room. I'm not going to lie. Like, he brings so much energy to practice. He's a great addition for sure.
0: Evan Johnson and you form one of the best tandems in the country in the Big 12. And then you've added some more guys, too. Javen Williams from Mississippi State. Talk to me about Evan and where he's even better now in this fall camp senior year.
14: One of the things I can say easily is leadership. That's like something that might be cliche to say because he's a fifth year guy now. But Ev has been such a great leader. He's pulling a lot of young guys along. If any time I mess up, he's always holding me accountable. Even if it's something small that might not pop up on film, he's always holding me to it, whether it's just sprinting on the field and things like that. And then, like, I feel like Ev is faster now than his first years, which is crazy to say. But, yeah, he got, like, a different twitch and he got a different spark he's playing with. And, like, I feel like we're the best. We're not one of – we're the best duo in the country.
0: You're the best. I stand corrected. Do you call him Shmev on the field or is it Ev?
14: It just depends. Yeah, it just depends on the moment. When he be making mistakes or whatever, I call him Ev. He only gets Shmev when he's making plays. When he's not making plays, I don't call him Shmev.
0: Ev's more like the government when he's in trouble?
14: Yeah, most definitely. I like his mama on the field. He be doing something, I be like, Ev, like, come on.
0: That's great.
14: Yeah.
0: Talk to me about some of the other corners, Javen Williams and some of these other guys that are contributing.
14: Jay Will is a guy who obviously came from, like, Mississippi State, which is the ACC program. So we expect him to come here and be able to play and make a bunch of good plays, like the pick he had today at practice. Kevin Doe is a guy whose, like, development has been, like, phenomenal. I mean, when I first got here, you know, KD was at receiver. He switched over to DB. And he's gradually been learning, but now, like, he looks like he's ready to play. I feel like he'll give us some significant snaps this year, for sure. And then Matthias Leach and Jordan Chris are two guys that, like, they can both play. When they're both focused and locked in and they're on their best game, I mean, they're special. I'm not going to lie. I feel like those two can really, like, one day, if not this year, they can be, like, cornerbacks one and two here easily. Like, they have all the talent to do it, all the ability. So I feel like our room is good. It's just continuing to grow and continue to polish things up.
0: Where do you feel like you're growing? And is this year three for you?
14: Yep, year three. I feel like a lot for me is I want to practice with great intent. I think that's what makes Shmev so great. Him, Mark Collins, Jacob, all those guys that I had when I first got here always practice with great intent. All the little details matter to them, the way they approach film, the way they approach recovery. I'm taking all those things more seriously. Obviously, like you said, it's year three for me, and I know how big of a year this is for me. So I'm trying to focus in on all the little things in it. Obviously, like for me, leadership. Like, I lead in a different way. I'm not the guy that's just going to be like all the Disney Channel speeches or whatnot. Like, I play with a different type of fire. So here and there, like, you know, I can light a fire under somebody quick. But, I mean, that's just like, that's how I was raised. So I'm trying to, you know, marry that with being a good teammate at the same time. Like, you can't just, like, yell at guys all the time. You got to be able to put your arm around them. So for me, I think I'm just trying to grow up in the leadership side of things and kind of put my arm around people and help bring them along as well.
0: So you're not watching Remember the Titans to get motivation for the speeches?
14: Yeah, but if we do, like, I'm more like Coach Boone. I'm not like Coach Yost. I'm not doing all the lovey-dovey. I'm getting under people.
0: Give me a sense of, you know, what that looks or feels like when you get under people to kind of fire them up. And is that kind of pregame? Is that halftime? When is that? Out of practice?
14: I mean, it's whenever people need. But, for example, it can be like we ran a coverage, a person didn't do his assignment, but we still got an incompletion and we got off the field. Like, I just come to them, man. I have a choice of words, but I just hold them accountable. So it's not me berating them or, like, putting them down, but it's just like I know everybody in our room wants to play to a certain standard and everybody on the team wants to play to a certain standard. So I just try to hold people to that standard. And that, on the flip side of things, I want my teammates to hold me to that standard. If I'm at practice messing around, like today, I gave up two plays and begin to practice, and Ev told me, like, I got to wake up. And as soon as he said that, it's like, it's time to go play ball. No hard feelings about it, because we know how good we want to be. We know how good we can be. So it's just like holding each other accountable, really.
0: Who else outside the corners are making plays right now on defense?
14: I mean, the youngins. I think Braxton Lindsey is, like, going to be sensational. I mean, that's the guy that I talked about when he first got here. He's a good player. I was here on his visit. I remember when he came in with his mom. But Braxton is a great player. And then Nusi got a chance to be one of the greatest pass rushers to ever come out of BYU, if not the greatest. I mean, he just got everything. We've been knowing that. Like, obviously, when he came from Stanford to here, like, it was, like, such a big get. But Nusi has, like, all the tools he needs to be one of the greatest to ever do it here. Like, those two right there are ball players.
0: I love it. All right, other side of the ball. Who on offense is impressing you right now?
14: JoJo Phillips. I mean, JoJo, like, I don't think people realize how big he is until you get out in front of him. That's a guy 6'4", I want to say 210 plus. Like, he's moving good. He's real fluent in his routes. And then, like, he's just, like, so physical at the catch point. Like, the other day, he ripped the ball away from me, and me and him was fighting for it. But, like, he's just so physical at the catch point that, like, it makes it hard to guard a guy like that. And he moves so well for how tall he is. And then Legend Glasker. I mean, Legend is a guy who keeps showing up, making plays over and over and over again. We always talk about him, but he's going to be good. And I feel like with him going against our defense, especially me and Shmev, you know, every day in practice, I feel like by the time he gets to the game's going to be easy for him, I feel like, honestly. So those two guys, honestly, I mean, they're all world in my opinion.
0: I'm wondering why Legend was a 3-star. Because this guy, everyone's talking about him like he's a 4- or 5-star guy, and he's making plays in spring and now in fall. And normally we don't try and put too much pressure on true freshmen, but this guy's going to play a bunch, it sounds like.
14: Yeah, most definitely. He has to play a lot. I mean, I told him, like, bro, you put on number one on your back, like, you got to make plays. Exactly. I told him that. And I definitely think he has everything he needs to be good. He works hard. Like, the whole offseason, a lot of young guys, you know, they don't be focused or, like, doing all the little things, but he does all the little things right. So, like, for me, as a guy who, you know, older than him, just watching him come in, I mean, he does everything right. So I can't do nothing but, like, be happy when he makes a play. And, like, obviously, like, it's fall camp, so we going at him. We going back and forth a lot. But, like, we know we're going to need him on Saturdays. And I feel like he has everything we need for him to be a star here.
0: What are you hoping to accomplish in fall camp from a chemistry perspective, not only with the corners but the team, but also in terms of what you get done on the field?
14: From the fall camp aspect, I just want, like, the team to come together and, like, us to bridge, like, that final. This is, like, the final stage of becoming a complete team. We did the whole winter workouts together, summer workouts together, went through spring ball together. You know, we hung out all summer with each other. So, at this point, it's just polishing everything up for us to be a machine, honestly. Just the physicality standpoint, the chemistry, like, that's what fall camp is all about. I think fall camp is just a time where you and the team grow real close and, like, nothing can separate y'all. I think this is, like, the final stage into putting on the finishing pieces of a championship team. And I think we're doing everything right to do it. I feel like this is going to be the year.
0: That's what Cougar fans hope. Can you give me a sense of how many more BYU fans live in Georgia now that you're here?
14: Man, a lot. Every time I go home, I promise you, I see like a BYU logo everywhere. Awesome. And it's so crazy because a lot of people from outside of town didn't really watch BYU games too much beforehand. But every time I go home, people telling me like, man, Trey, we staying up to 1, 2 in the morning watching you play. And I don't know, it's a great feeling. Like my grandma watched some late games now, which I didn't even know. But yeah, so I really got everybody back home tuned in. So it's been a great feeling, especially since we've been winning the last couple of years. I mean, it's a great thing. I'm not going to lie. I'm hoping to get some more Georgia boys out here with me.
0: And shout out to Grandma for staying up late. Trey, we appreciate the time. Best of luck with everything. Stay healthy, man.
14: Thank y'all.
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1: Wasted a lot of Pop-Tarts?
2: Is that possible?
1: No way, man. They were consumed. I think they used a lot of Pop-Tarts in a meaningful way. Welcome back to BYU Sports Nation. No Pop-Tarts for us, although those have been consumed on this program. We are in Studio B. I'm Jeremy. He's Jason. Time now to update the 2020s bracket, the best of, because the most memorable home win debate happened yesterday. The poll of the 29-point win over K-State or the dramatic win over Oklahoma State back in the 2024 season. So we look to the upper right portion of our bracket here. And with a vote of 63%, the winner is K-State moves right on. Do you agree with that?
2: Yes, I believe they got it right. I am a bit surprised at the percentage because just the back and forth and how crazy that Oklahoma State game was. But yes, this was what I voted for. I said K-State.
1: K-State wasn't dramatic at all. It was domination. The premise was dramatic. Dramatic was Oklahoma State in the final second. So I am very surprised, one, that K-State advanced given the premise, and two, that it won by so much. So there we go.
2: There you go.
1: Okay, today's matchup features the best bowl wins of the decade. We go 24 Alamo versus 25 Pop-Tarts. Take us back to 2024, Chip.
2: Yes, December 28th of 2024, to be precise, Jerem. It was the Alamo Bowl, and it featured number 17, BYU, versus number 23, Colorado. And I don't know if you remember, but there were a couple of players named Shedeur Sanders.
1: Is he still relevant?
2: And Heisman Trophy winner Travis Hunter on that roster.
1: Yeah.
2: BYU's defense picked off Sanders twice, sacked him four times. L.J. Martin ran for 93 yards. Two touchdowns. Parker Kingston had a punt return touchdown, and BYU won 36-14, leaving the commentators stunned as in terms of what to talk about.
1: They had not prepared enough BYU content. Pop-Tarts Bowl, December 27th, nearly a year to the date in 2025. Number 12 BYU just outside the college football playoff, taking on number 24 Georgia Tech after Notre Dame chose not to play in the bowl game, right? BYU trailed 21-10 entering the fourth quarter. No LJ Martin for BYU. Bear Bachmeyer shouldered the load, 325 yards passing and a touchdown. How about Enoch Nawahine, Jovessa DeMooney, each had a rushing TD in the fourth quarter. Evan Johnson got cooked on a 4th and 15. He comes back later in that drive, picks off this pass to seal the win a la Omar Morgan, 97 Cotton Bowl, as Kalani Sitake, Bear Bachmeyer and company destroyed some giant Pop-Tarts for the win. That was a lot of fun. And that made a big splash nationally. People
2: noticed
1: and remembered BYU.
2: Huge lot of numbers, too.
1: Yep, 8 mil, I think. A lot of momentum coming into this season, coming out that win. So, which bowl win was better?
2: I came in fully prepared to say it was the Alamo Bowl because of all the hype around Colorado, but I'm actually going Pop-Tarts Bowl. Reliving it again, the fact that you had that kind of a deficit so late in the game, and you were down some of your key players, specifically with L.J. Martin, and you were able to mount a comeback like that in a bowl game that's got a cool rep, and to do
1: it's
2: it
1: fun.
2: The fashion
1: the
2: you did, it was. I'm actually going to go Pop-Tarts Bowl.
1: There's a little bit of recency bias, too, because Haynes King in the Hall of Fame game last week won it at the death, and that's the dude that BYU beat with Georgia Tech at quarterback. So I would go with Pop-Tarts personally as well. You can vote on this starting at 1 Eastern right after the show, about 2 minutes after the show. And then it'll be live till noon Eastern tomorrow in our best of 2020s BYU football bracket. Okay, let's get to today's headlines, sponsored by BYU Continuing Education, inspiring lifelong learning for Cougar fans everywhere.
2: More preseason watch list recognition for BYU football players. Linebacker Cade Uluave was named to the Lombardi Award watch list. This award goes to the nation's premier linebacker or lineman. Uluave entering his first season in Provo after transferring from Cal during the offseason.
1: As of about 40 minutes ago, safety Falatel Sasuala added to the Jim Thorpe Award preseason watch list. Goes to the best defensive back in college football. He was a second-team All-American from the Football Writers Association of America last year and is a preseason All-Big 12 player.
2: Safety Raider DeMooney was named to the All-State Werfel Trophy preseason watch list. This award recognizes student-athletes who use their platforms to serve others and make a positive impact in their communities while excelling in the classroom as well as on the field.
1: Former Cougar and All-Pro wide receiver with the LA Rams, Puka Nacua, left practice with a groin injury, according to reports yesterday. Decision to be removed from practice was considered precautionary. Nacua led the NFL in receptions last season and is entering his fourth year with the Rams.
2: Women's soccer kicks off its season tonight on the road at number 9 UCLA. The Cougars and Bruins faced off twice last year, BYU winning both meetings, including in penalties in the NCAA tournament. You can check out the match tonight, 10 Eastern time on Big Ten Plus.
1: Sticking with soccer, senior forward Ellie Walbrook named to the top drawer soccer's best 11 preseason second team. She was on the program yesterday with Lucy Kessler. Walbrook led the Cougars in goals last year with 16 second team All-America honors and first team All-Big 12.
2: And BYU men's golfers Drake Harvey and Kihei Akina, alongside former Cougar Tyson Shelley, finished day one at the U.S. Amateur Championship inside the top 64. Harvey shot a 6-under-64 in the first round to tie the competitive course record at Marion Golf Club.
1: How about that?
2: He currently sits in a tie for third place overall. So Harvey, Akina, and Shelley all back in action today after advancing to match play.
1: What a round from those guys, especially Harvey. Good flow on that guy, too. That's awesome. Still on the way. We'll continue our Big 12 team previews with the UCF Knights. Can they get into the top half of the Big 12? And why is it clearly the biggest trap game of the season? 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

0: Welcome back to BYU Sports Nation live from Studio B. We continue our Big 12 team previews as we get you the latest and greatest for some of the opponents that the Cougars are playing this year and or competing with in the league. Today we talk about the UCF Knights, second year under Scott Frost. He's back. So the question, Shep, is can they get into the top half of the Big 12 this year, in your opinion?
1: I think it's possible. Look, obviously last year was not what they wanted. They were 5-7 overall. They were 2-7. In Big 12 play, but they have completely remade their roster. You look at the fact that, look, there's so much, it's like with Texas and Florida, there's so much talent there. They should be one of those teams that's good every year. I think they can make a jump in the standings. Now, I don't think they're going to be one of the upper echelon type teams, but, you know, they bring in, as you can see, Barnett the third takes over at quarterback.
0: They were in the college football playoffs.
1: Yes, so I mean,
0: James Madison.
1: You have four returning starters on the defensive backfield. So you've got talent coming back, but I like what they've added, and I do think they're one of those teams that can make some hay in the conference.
0: I think they'll be kind of middle of the pack. I do think they'll be kind of in the edge of like the 8, 9, 10 kind of spot potentially. They have coordinator continuity, which is always good coming back. But they do have their fourth different starting quarterback in the last 4 years. That's just hard to kind of get things going. Although, as you mentioned, Alonzo Barnett, the third, good player. Louisville transfer Duke Watson averaged nearly 9 yards per carry last year as a freshman. He's going to get more run. They don't play Texas Tech, Utah, or Arizona. So I always look at, are they playing kind of the big five walking in? They don't play three of the five. They do play BYU, of course. They do play at Houston in the first part of the season. And so top eight feels like a little bit of a stretch because, to me, BYU, Texas Tech, Houston, Arizona, Utah, Arizona State, TCU, probably your top seven walking into the season. That's who I expect to be in the top half of the league. There's one spot open then. Although they're not locked as the top seven, just in my opinion there. Is Baylor going to be better? Is Oklahoma State going to be pretty good with one of the best trios of quarterback, running back, wide receiver there with the new situation? So UCF, I still think they're building. I still think
1: can they get, say, 10? Can you see them in that range?
0: Yeah, I could see them somewhere in like the 8, 9, 10, 11. Like, I don't think they're going to be bottom 3 or 4.
1: No.
0: But I could see them, you know. It's tough in the Big 12. Like, if you're 3-6, you're probably in the bottom, you know, 5, 6 teams in the league. But Scott Frost, a good coach. They obviously had a great year. One poll had them winning the Natty, so they technically have a national championship, although it wasn't one of the big-time ones. But, yeah, they certainly have a lot of work to do. 13th in the league last year. There's that. Okay, now this. Is it the biggest trap game on the schedule? Because to me, it's so obviously the biggest.
1: Yes.
0: It's right after Notre Dame, Shep.
1: Before ASU back at home.
0: Yep.
1: And then Utah. It's, look, and there's so many, you're going there.
0: Yep.
1: And I understand BYU has exercised some of these demons in terms of
0: going to Florida,
1: going to the East Coast.
0: They've been better there.
1: But it's still a taxing situation to deal with.
0: Let's talk about it. A lot of it to me is the emotion of the Notre Dame game and the physicality. That's a physical Notre Dame team with all kinds of NFL guys. Shep, win or lose, it's going to be difficult to play at UCF the next week. Frankly, whoever BYU played the next week, it would be tough. Because if you win the game, you are coming off this massive high, one of the greatest wins in BYU history, suddenly. You have to show up the next week. You can't live off those dividends. And then if you lose, how disappointed are you? Are you motivated enough to get up for that next game? It will be difficult regardless of whether BYU wins or loses versus Notre Dame that next week.
1: Look, and because of it being a destination area, you know there are going to be a lot of fans. They're going to go to that game.
0: Oh, the Disney World,
1: you've got all of the amusement parks there. Yep. Like, there's just so many things that make it such a great game to go to because of all the other things. Well, you know, for the football players, they've got one thing to worry about, and that's the game. And I'm with you. Depending on how that game with Notre Dame goes, I think that tells us a lot about the importance of that game. And here's the thing with the night game, and I mean that with the K-N-I-G-H.
0: Was that a pun intended, which is rare?
1: That was a pun intended.
0: Thank you. I appreciate that.
1: Yes. That's a game you're expected to win.
0: Yeah.
1: And 100%. So you're not going to get credit for winning it, but it can be detrimental if you go and lose it.
0: Yes. And you got to show up that next week. Like, if BYU wins, it's dangerous. if they lose, are they motivated? Has BYU lost to this point? Do they have a second loss? Are they, oh, we can't make the playoff. We're behind in the Big 12. Like, what's the feeling? Because what I don't want is this all or nothing sort of thing with BYU. BYU, to me, can lose twice in the regular season, still make the college football playoff.
1: I worry.
0: But it requires you to be in the Big 12 title game and win.
1: I worry more about that game when BYU beats Notre Dame.
0: Yeah.
1: Then losing to Notre Dame.
0: Yes. Depends how many losses BYU has up to that point to me of like, ugh. Because once you get, like, say, a third loss, now BYU is like, playoffs. Right. Out. What are we? But they need to stay motivated. That's a big game. That's a massive game.
1: All right. If you miss any interviews, shows, or Deep Blues, you can find them on BYUSN.com or download the BYU TV app to get all the BYU Sports Nation content whenever you want on demand.
0: I was just remembering how weird the UCF game was last year. BYU had qualified for the Big 12 title game. They go down 14-0.
1: Yeah.
0: They win, but it got weird even in that situation. We'll wrap up today's show coming up after the break with our question of the day. And the next great freshman at BYU just did something wild. This is BYU Sports Nation.
1: Isn't there a shuttle launch, too, in the middle
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7: 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It said, if we would just take a second and try.

0: inside look at the Cougars September through November. You can go sign up now and get free tickets and be in the audience. Pretty cool. Kalani does a great job of standing after and saying hi to fans, taking pictures. So get your tickets today to get that opportunity. Our question of the day, call your shot. Who or what's going to surprise people this upcoming BYU football season? What are the people saying, Chip?
1: We'll start out with Alec Turner says the Notre Dame game. I think BYU will win. I really do.
0: Yeah, nationally, people don't think BYU is going to win that game. There's a lot of Notre Dame love there, which I get. Cougar stats, the explosiveness of the passing game. No Chase, Roberts, Parker, Kingston. Can BYU be explosive? If they are, I think that's somewhat of a surprise, given the weapons BYU lost to that spot.
1: Real sports fan says, the number of touchdowns that Bear throws.
0: Yeah.
1: I think he nearly doubles his TD throws and goes for 25-plus.
0: Which is wild, losing two talented guys like that. Ben Peterson, we're going to lead the Big 12 in sacks. That'd be awesome.
1: Be great.
0: Quarterbacks get the ball out quick. That's the biggest deterrent there.
1: Matt Hodgman, I think everyone else in the country is going to be surprised BYU gets 10-plus wins again.
0: Oh, I don't think so. I think a lot of people think BYU will get at least 10 this year. BYU Koala, this one's way far out, but I think we end the season with the most draft picks in BYU football history. Ooh, I like that.
1: I can see a path for that.
0: I could see. We'll have to explore that another day. That's a keen observation. Our elite voice of the day is presented by PAX, Healthcare Careers Built for Victory, Chris Lundell on Instagram. I think the receivers are going to be really, really good. There you go. A lot of unproven guys, some proven at a smaller level. They're going to get the chance to prove themselves this year. Today's Rise and Shout Out is presented by Mountain America, the official credit union of BYU Athletics.
1: All right, we mentioned it. Drake Harvey, a record round. Opening round ties the lowest USGA championship score ever recorded at Marion. How about that?
0: A 64!
1: Yeah, that's impressive.
0: Woo! Welcome to Brigham. Let's go. Also, happy 94th birthday to President Dallin H. Oaks, former BYU president, 8th president, and the prophet and president of the Church of Jesus Christ of Latter-day Saints. Used to do play-by-play, by the way, high school basketball and football in Provo. Shout out.
1: He can do it all.
0: Our thanks to today's guest, Trey Alexander. Sorry to Dennis Pitta. We ran out of time.
1: Conversation continues 24-7 on X, Instagram, and Facebook.
0: For Jason, I'm Jeremy. Shout out to Quinn Gooch. Good luck to women's soccer tonight at number 9 UCLA.
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6: 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Amy Peterson Jensen, chair of the BYU Department of Theater and Media Arts when this devotional was given, will give her talk entitled Some Hopeful Words on Media and Agency.
7: My relationship to this campus goes far beyond my current titles or even my degrees from this institution. The only word that is intimate enough, yet broad enough to encompass my connection

0: connection to BYU is the word home. BYU is my home. I have lived within walking distance of this very spot more than I've lived anywhere else in the world. I'm a child of BYU not just because I received an undergraduate degree from here, but because I was literally a child here, living with my parents and the rest of my family in Heritage Halls during summer pilgrimages to this campus when my father was completing his own PhD. I have learned on this campus, I have grown on this campus, and I have discovered great things about myself and about you. Much of my research is dedicated to observations of your generation, and I have to admit, you have much to be proud of. A recent column in the New York Times Magazine noted that young people today are more averse to risky behavior than their parents were at the same age. Drug and alcohol use, smoking and sexual activity have all been in sharp decline in your demographic during the past 20 years. Also, the financial firm Charles Schwab believes that you are more financially savvy and better savers than your parents. And a study at the Stanford School of Medicine suggests that your willingness to improve society at large may actually improve your eating habits. If these are the inclinations of our culture at large, I certainly believe that these trends would only be amplified among the student body of BYU. All of this might come as a bit of a shock to your parents who have spent so much time and effort getting you to eat your vegetables and shielding you from evil. But it does not come as a shock to me. I watch you. I see you doing good. And I am acutely aware of my responsibility to add to and not detract from the spirit that you carry. While you certainly deserve praise and recognition, you should also recognize that your generation has its own unique characteristics and challenges. For example, it's becoming increasingly more difficult to capture and maintain your attention. I know that many of you are multitasking at this very moment, doing your homework, checking your Facebook accounts, answering emails, texting your friends about your lunch plans, or even shopping. All of these things are available to you here in the Marriott Center through the devices we carry in our pockets. Tools and technologies that are increasingly becoming vital parts of our work, our play, our families, and our very identity. I'm addicted too. If you would have told me at age 30, just a little while ago, that I would feel completely lost without a cell phone, I would never have believed you. Now my iPhone is almost always within reach. It's likely that my children believe that my most important possession is my MacBook Air. That doesn't just rest on my kitchen counter, but is usually open and on whenever I'm in the house. If I hear my children cheering from the basement, "Go, Mama, go," I know that they're actually not cheering for me, but rather my me on the Wii. I know that there's excellent cell and Wi-Fi service here in the Marriott Center, because on any other Tuesday, you'd find me answering emails and texting my husband to arrange my own lunch plans. So please understand that my task here today is not to scold or reprimand you for spending so much time on Facebook or for carrying your phone to class, though others might. Rather, I will try to give you some hopeful and helpful words about how our spiritual life might intersect with the world of data and devices that swirls around us. Out of respect for you and in fear of this podium and this occasion, I have sought desperately for the Spirit to guide me to the doctrines I should emphasize and the truths that I should share. In answer to my fervent prayers, the Spirit has guided me again and again to two doctrines that were central to one of the most revered devotionals ever given at BYU, one I have personal experience with. On January 12, 1988, I sat in this very space, in one of the chairs that you are sitting in today. I had just turned 20. Within the next 2 years, I would be married and would be working in the public schools as a school teacher. In that moment, though, I was still preparing for all of that. I was much closer to who you are than to who I am now. I was at the beginning of learning who I was and who I wanted to be in the world. Like you, I was learning that our existence here on Earth is difficult, wonderful, terrifying, and beautiful. While I did not know yet that people die young and old, I did not know that who I married would have moment-to-moment impact on who I became. I did not know that babies don't come just because we think they should, even if our begging is sincere. I did know that I was a daughter of our Heavenly Father. I knew that I loved Him, and more importantly, that He loved me. I knew that the president of the university at this time was wise and that he loved the students here on campus very much. That is why I was sitting in this space ready to receive personal revelation. That revelation came in the form of a devotional talk delivered by then university president Jeffrey R. Holland. It was entitled Of Souls, Symbols, and Sacraments. And in it, he provided profound doctrines in answer to the question of why be morally clean. My comments today should not be viewed in any way as an extension or a commentary on those beautiful words. Elder Holland was quite specific and complete in covering his subject, which needs no elaboration from me. And I encourage all of you to review that talk directly from the perspective and context it was originally given. However, I believe that two doctrines that he spoke of that day, the doctrine of the soul and the doctrine of the sacrament, have profound implications for our mediated interactions with the world. First, the doctrine of the soul. In his devotional address, Elder Holland taught that, quote, we must understand the revealed, restored Latter-day Saint doctrine of the soul and the high and inextricable part the body plays in that doctrine, end quote. In support of that statement, he cited Doctrine and Covenants, section 88, verse 15, which says the spirit and the body are the soul of man. With this in mind, I want to call to your attention the ways that mass communications technologies impact your body and therefore your soul. I also want you to be conscious of the way the world is impacted by your soul and therefore your body. In very real ways, communications technologies allow us to project our bodies or our souls across vast geographies. The very nature of our presence is rapidly changing and expanding. As with all things here in our second estate, there are some spiritual disadvantages of these new abilities that stand in opposition to their obvious rewards. Please know that I am not speaking of theoretical or metaphysical notions. Rather, I'm speaking of very practical and actual effects that I know that you and I have experienced. For example, my texting or emailing before and even during the devotional has an effect on my presence here. My iPhone enables me to divide my presence. While I might be seated here, part of my attention, part of my soul is back at the office, where the concerns of the email I'm reading are properly housed. And another part of my soul is in the company of the person that I'm texting, inevitably miles away from the location of my ears. Such a disbursement of my soul has prevented me on occasion from participating in the devotional with my complete presence. And I've learned that receiving a message through the Spirit is dependent upon my willingness to listen to that message with my whole soul. We should acknowledge that cell phones and laptops carry no secret powers that will push us towards one side or the other of the war that began in heaven. They are simply tools that amplify the choices we make through our own agency. I know that you regularly hear of the pitfalls and dangers that do exist as part of our mediated culture. But there is opposition in all things, and in opposition to those things that often dominate our discussions of the internet and all things mediated is an explosion in the availability of all that is virtuous, lovely, and of good report. Agency was the issue in the beginning, and agency, personal, private, moment-to-moment agency is the issue for you and I today. In 2 Nephi chapter 2, verse 26, Lehi explains that because we have been redeemed from the fall, we have become free forever, knowing good from evil, to act for ourselves and not to be acted upon. I take this as a scriptural promise that our agency will never be overwhelmed by technology. Indeed, I believe that our agency has been enhanced by technology, allowing us at every moment to choose the better parts of our world. Lehi goes on in the next verse to state, all things are given us. Clearly that phrase, all things, applies to our world of digital information and Google. All things truly have been given us, good and bad, not just to tempt us on the one hand or to demonstrate our righteousness to ourselves on the other. All things have been given to us, and the act of choosing from among those things or exercising our agency alters the nature of our eternal souls. Each time we choose light and truth and righteousness, we are becoming more like our Heavenly Father, and we develop some of his most important characteristics. We expand our knowledge. We increase our capacities. We grow in our compassion and love for others. We build our testimonies. All of these rewards come because our most important act of agency is when we choose to see things from the perspective of eternity. We choose to see things through the vision of our Heavenly Father. Such vision requires faith to see things as they actually are and not as they appear. Your agency gives you a way to develop this type of vision for yourself. And you can also help others, including those that are most dear to you, develop that vision. The records that we keep can be incredibly powerful in building the faith of ourselves and those that are most important to us. And that faith will help us see into the eternities. When I was a child, President Spencer W. Kimball regularly told members of the church to keep a journal as a record of our faith that would later benefit our families. When I was about to be married, my BYU stake president gave me some good advice. He told me to take pictures and document my life and my marriage and my family. He explained that this would benefit my children because they would see that my husband and I existed before they were born, that we loved each other, and that important things happened that they didn't necessarily remember. He said that a record of our life through our pictures would give our children a sense of eternity because they would have evidence of good and happy and worthy things beyond their own experience. How are you keeping records of the good and happy and worthy things in your life? We all have the opportunity and the responsibility to be record keepers. Beyond journals and photographs, we now have at our disposal an immense system of record keeping and sharing. Our blogs, family videos, Facebook pages, and tweets are all opportunities to inject goodness and testimony and faith into the world. But beyond what you can contribute to the world, you should know that your digital footprint, your record of experiences, testimony, and faith, will actually have the greatest impact on those who are the most important to you, your closest friends, and your immediate family. I am so grateful that my sister Anne was a record keeper. She was also a mom, an eighth grade reading and writing teacher, a Laurel advisor, a runner, a photographer, a sharer of recipes, and a blogger. She loved using technologies to improve her life and to reach out to others. 2.5 years ago, this beautiful sister of mine was engaged in a brutal war with metastatic melanoma. Even while she was fighting cancer, she published stories in The Friend and The New Era. She recorded the miraculous experience of her daughter's birth through NPR's StoryCorps program, and she regularly blogged about the everyday occurrences of her life. In every one of these instances, she shared her testimony. She described her existence as blessed, and she identified herself as a daughter of God. On August 15, 2009, she posted this on her blog, which she titles, "This Home is Filled with Love and Dreams." She says, "I have no doubt that if it is Heavenly Father's will, I will be healed. But even if I'm not, I have to admit that I feel at peace. The last month has been fraught with panic and frantic anguish. But now I feel differently. I trust Him. I look forward to asking why all of this had to happen. I'm not going to ask it now, because I know that He can see the whole picture. And I know that whatever His will is, things will be okay. My girls will be okay because they have Ward. I know that Ward will be okay because he has them. And we all have each other forever. And that's what really matters." 7 days later, my sister Anne passed away. Her body is buried on a peaceful hill in Eden, Utah, where she lived with her husband, Ward, and their three daughters. Most of the time, she feels very far away. But when I read those words from her blog, I feel her presence. And I know her spirit and her body, her fierce and gentle soul, is not lost. Those words have power to bring Anne's presence to me. And more than that, those words have the power to transport a portion of my soul backwards to a time before cancer and loss, and forward to a time of resurrection and reunion. Those words, that testimony, help me to feel eternity. Anne, like me, was also an avid consumer of mediated messages. She read widely. She loved a good movie. However, even before the weight of her mortality began to rest on her, she was consistent in her view that she was participating in a process that had eternal significance. She was insistent that everything she read or watched with her children should teach something good or build something good in herself or her family. Similarly, everything she wrote or shared on the internet was meant to help someone or demonstrate something decent or testify of something great. Her engagement with the world through technologies of our day was something more than just entertainment or a hobby or an interesting way to pass the time. To her, these were holy activities, purposeful and consecrated actions, sacramental exercises of faith to help her obtain and share the vision of our Heavenly Father. That brings me to a second doctrine that Elder Holland talked about in 1988, the doctrine of a holy sacrament. He says, quote, "A sacrament should be any one of a number of gestures or acts or ordinances that unite us with God and His limitless powers. We are imperfect and mortal. He is perfect and mortal, but from time to time, indeed, as often as is possible and appropriate, we find ways and go to places and create circumstances where we can unite symbolically with Him, and in doing so, gain access to His power. Those special moments of union with God are sacramental moments, such as kneeling at a marriage altar or blessing a newborn baby or partaking of the emblems of the Lord's Supper. This latter ordinance is the one we in the church have come to associate most traditionally with the word sacrament, though it is technically only one of many such moments when we formally take the hand of God and feel His divine power." End quote. In a world where all things are delivered to us electronically, a world where light and darkness are divided by a small number of keystrokes or even the click of a mouse, a world where what you see is determined much more by the perceptions of your heart than the function of your eyes, in this world, we must make our use of technology and media a holy sacrament. When we engage with this world through digital devices, we must take every opportunity to formally take the hand of God and feel His divine power as He alters our vision to see things as they really are. Now, when we are discerning from the myriad of messages that swirl around us every day, we must create those sacramental conditions on a moment-to-moment basis. This means that we must not take our souls to places the Spirit cannot follow. We must not find ourselves in circumstances that the Holy Ghost cannot abide. We must be watchful of our agency in each moment, because it is often the unassuming and unprepared for moments of our lives that have the biggest consequences. Such a moment came for me when I was 18, and I was participating in the Utah High School State Debate Tournament, and I met my husband for the first time. There are various versions of that day's events, depending upon if you ask my husband or myself. One thing that we do agree on is that there was a... We agree on that because I still have it. It is glorious in a 1980s context that I think only people in their 40s can truly understand. This note was our first communication, and it reads, "Hello, I think you're beautiful. If you think you're beautiful, say hello, and I will be your slave for life." And it's signed, "The Man in the Black Suit." Though this note was mysterious and exciting and more than a little bit silly at the time, it has become holy to me in the context of the rest of my life. This was the beginning of my most important relationship. This represents the instant when my family began. This piece of paper was present at the moment that made all the difference in who I am today. Our communication now is far more mundane. And like much of your communications, it comes in bursts of 144 characters or less. "Love you" is a common message here, as is "I'm here." To me, our text messages are just as holy as that first note, because they represent consecrated efforts to serve, cheer, and comfort and care for one another. While the first note represented exciting possibilities, these daily missives demonstrate the extraordinary reality of a family that tries and sometimes succeeds through faith, covenants, and divine promises to become something greater than who we are as individuals. Our texts are sacramental to me because they are evidence of a partnership between imperfect people and a perfect deity that is active in our efforts to improve the daily condition of our souls. We facilitate this improvement through conversations, sometimes through text, sometimes through emails, often even in person. The tools of technology that surround us are easily tasked to our benefit and refinement when they facilitate conversations rather than simply transport communications. Conversations, by definition, are interchange, a back and forth or give and take where we listen and respond. The best conversations that we have often become moments of private repentance, because conversations are often places where we change our minds, where we find a new path, or where we decide to do better. The changes we make to our souls in these moments are usually small, simple, incremental, comforting, and productive. You can often tell if the media and technologies in your life are having a positive or negative effect on your soul by the quality of media conversations you are having. We should regularly ask ourselves three questions. First, am I having media conversations or am I simply consuming it? As a media scholar, I can tell you that simply consuming media messages is one of the most destructive things we can do to ourselves. The changes that unchallenged consumption have on your soul are also small, simple, and incremental, but they are oriented towards your eventual destruction. Second, what conversations am I having about media with my family and those closest to me? Any media practice that discourages conversations with others or is focused inwardly on your appetites, rather outwardly on others, will rob you of your faith and prove debilitating to your soul. Third, what am I doing to improve the conversations around me when I use media to communicate? Remember, you can find ways and you can go places and create circumstances where you can unite symbolically with your Heavenly Father. And in doing so, you can gain moment-to-moment access to His power. As I said before, I know that you're good. Your potential for greatness and beauty and everything exciting and happy and wonderful, it's palpable to me and almost overwhelming sometimes. However, I also know that many of you now and all of you eventually will come to a place of trial and desperation. That is the moment when I hope your faith is sufficient for you to ask for your own miracle. When I had been married for 10 years, I reached the shores of my own personal Red Sea. My thwarted desire to become a mother had slowly turned my gaze inward and changed my vision until I began to see only bitter disappointment. Wanting a family is certainly not an inappropriate desire, but the focus of my wanting was inward, on what I was lacking and what I believed heaven was denying me. My frustration began to have a tremendous impact on my faith. I was no longer in a position to receive answers to my prayers because my gaze was locked on my discontent and my struggle to push it further and further inside my broken heart. Feeling cut off from God, my prayers became mechanical, as I feared even asking for what I wanted most. I know that soul searching is usually the prescription that we receive in such circumstances, but I had searched my soul and I had found no solutions. However, a gentle bit of family inspiration led my husband and I to change our gaze and seek the vision of the Lord. We resolved to look outward to the souls of those around us. We threw ourselves into our church callings, reasoning that if we were faithful in our responsibilities, we could at least feel comfortable as we approached the throne of God and asked for a miracle. That is where I learned that the primary way that our Heavenly Father delivers miracles is through the souls of other beings. And we have a familiar term for those beings. We call them angels. In this circumstance, my angel's name was Julia Mattson. And it turns out that the answers to my prayers weren't found through soul searching, but through visiting teaching. Julia was a medical student at the University of Illinois and my visiting teaching companion. Her inspired questioning, patient listening, and knowledge of medical practices and insurance companies' peculiarities opened the door to precisely the miracle I had been seeking. Because of Julia Mattson, the right doctors were found, the proper measures were taken, and my whispered prayers were answered. Our twin daughters were born the following year at the end of my first semester here as a professor at BYU. They were 2 months early. They were in the neonatal intensive care unit. They were in heavily monitored incubators. They were fighting to breathe and even to live. Our loved ones were deeply concerned for us and for them. But my husband and I were happy, even fearless in the face of these challenges. We had experienced our own personal parting of the Red Sea. We knew that we had entered our own promised land. Your promised lands await you, but it requires faith to get there. And that faith must be developed through your everyday practices in your everyday world. That world of yours is filled with mountains of information and floods of messages that vie for your own attention and present unprecedented challenges. But really, it's still just a matter of agency, just as it always has been. And I have faith in you. Choose to be a record keeper. It will build your faith and the faith of those around you. Choose to engage in active media conversations and avoid passive media consumption. 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For this is life eternal, that you, in your world, with the tools of your day and the practices of your everyday life, that you will come to know the true and living God and Jesus Christ, whom He has sent. Of this I testify in the name of Jesus Christ. Amen.
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5: So there's this question of, is that going to be enough light? Will it last a day? And then at the end of the day, you're striving, you're seeking, you're hoping it'll last. And then you get to the next day and it still goes. That desperate seeking for just a little more light, that's, I think, what I want to describe. And I want to talk about it over the course of time.
6: On In Good Faith, we believe that all faith traditions have something to teach us about how God is working in the world and in our lives. So join us as we listen and learn. Welcome to In Good Faith on this special bonus episode that only subscribers are getting to hear. I'm in studio today with our senior producer, Heather Bigley.
7: Hello.
6: And we got to speak with Joshua Meyer, an artist from Massachusetts who was in town to help inaugurate a display of his that ties in with Hanukkah.
7: Yeah, his exhibit is called Eight Approaches, and it's featured at the BYU Museum of Art until mid-January 2025. It's also been featured at the Worcester Art Museum in Massachusetts and in Boston, both Hebrew College and the Museum of Fine Arts.
6: I learned something really interesting about a way of thinking about God as a creator. I mean, the Bible starts that way, so I knew the concept, but I loved being taught something new or feeling like he opened a little door in my mind to some new thought.
7: And we're actually going to jump into this interview where Mr. Meyer is talking with us about how he often gets the chance to introduce Jewish audiences to art and artistic audiences to Judaism because of his work.
5: When I speak to Jews about art, it's a very interesting conversation because not all Jews think about art in the way I think about art, and not all artists think about Judaism the way I think about Judaism. And when I'm speaking to a Jewish audience, I find I'm at an interesting crossroads of bringing people who are deeply enmeshed in a Jewish life into art and people who are interested in art in bringing those people into my understanding of Judaism.
6: Yeah.
5: And I stand and speak for myself and where I am in that sort of crossroads or juxtaposing those sort of...
6: I'm not going to introduce you as Rabbi Joshua Meyer. Okay.
5: So Meyer... If you do, many people will be confused.
6: Always interesting to talk to an artist who works in, I think, what I would call a silent medium. It doesn't make any noise that I can hear, but it gets a lot happening. We react to it almost the same, I think, as music, with the color, the shape. Do you see those as completely dissimilar, or do you see the rhythm and everything tying those art forms together?
5: You know, it's interesting. When I'm in the studio, especially when I'm in the studio alone without a model, I'm almost always listening to music.
6: Uh-huh.
5: There's something about having rhythm and music behind me that sort of animates the process and the act of painting. Also, I have a few kids and one of them's a drummer, so I think a lot about rhythm and how it moves you forward, how it propels you. All of those things are really sort of fundamental to the act of, to any act of making any kind of art and creative endeavor, but certainly for me as a painter, it's almost like a dance. And what you see on the canvas is the accumulation, the souvenir of that experience.
6: Yeah. And as a side note, as the parent of a drummer, this is how you know you truly love your children, which is if there's a drum set in the home. I'm just saying, it can be in the garage and the whole house will still shake. I'm wondering, before I get into a specific work, when did you pick up the knives? Because this is a technique. Maybe describe this.
5: Sure. I paint with palette knives. They're not, you know, kitchen knives. They're not steak knives. They're designed for painting. They look a little bit, for anyone who's ever worked with drywall or plaster or even a spatula in the kitchen, they feel kind of like that. They're meant for layering paint. They're meant for scraping or pushing it around. They don't have the delicacy of a paintbrush. When I first came out of school and was trying to figure out who I was as a painter, my paintings were pretty realistic. I was working in a realistic approach. I was painting sometimes people, sometimes fabric and still lives. And the work got to a point for me that I felt it was overly intellectualized. It was a little bit tight. I knew how to make the marks I wanted to make and how to tell the story I wanted to tell. And so it ended up being a little bit more in my head instead of being a physical act. And I knew that it wasn't where I wanted to be in the long term. And so I took a moment and I said, I'm going to start from scratch. And so I got rid of all of my paintbrushes and I decided to paint only.
6: Scary?
5: Terrifying. But yeah. But it also was, I had no choice, right? I had hit a point where I knew something had to give, something had to be different. And what I wanted was to create a new language, right? I wanted something that I felt like I was building the vocabulary for myself, that it was intrinsically mine. And that wasn't the world I was living in. I wanted something visceral. I wanted something that would happen quickly. I needed something where the physical act would push back at me because I didn't know how to do it. The funny thing about using the knives is you can't actually make a line. Anyone who's ever made any kind of art, whether it was a drawing in kindergarten or something in graduate school, the line's kind of a fundamental part of visual language, and you can't do that with a knife. The way you make a line with a palette knife is that you put two different colors next to each other. You push one up against the other, and then you push the other one back. And where they meet, that juxtaposition, that's the line, right? You're thinking about how things relate to each other. And so if you don't have your basic tools, you end up having to create new ideas for how paint works, how paint describes things, how it tells the stories that you want to tell. So it put me in this just extraordinary place, like a good place. It was beautiful because I suddenly felt alive in front of the canvas in a way that I hadn't.
6: I spent some time earlier today, knowing we'd be speaking, standing in front of the eight approaches, those eight panels. And I didn't really know how I would describe it other than there were colors kind of pushing against each other. Sometimes it felt like something was trying to emerge and hadn't quite, or maybe had broken through. Have you described what you do in words, or is it just a feeling, an aesthetic that is part of you?
5: One of the things that the paintings that Eight Approaches does is that it's using the same vocabulary that I was describing to you earlier from those earlier days, except that these paintings now are taking much longer. The paintings now take me months, sometimes years, and we're letting time accumulate. So when you say things were emerging in those paintings, I think what you're seeing is that it's a cycle, it's a heartbeat, the paintings need to be alive. So you are seeing my first thought covered up by my second thought, covered up by my third thought. Then I scraped them all down and started again. You're seeing these buckets of time accumulate. This is not about painting. This is about life. When you have a friend in your life, when you have someone you love in your life, your understanding of them doesn't come and go in that first moment. That's layered over and over with the experiences you've had with that person, the trips you took together, the conversations you had, the times you cried together, the times you fought with each other. Those things are layered, and the paintings have to do the same thing.
6: You could say the same thing about a person's relationship with God or the divine.
5: Of course, of course.
6: Which is really interesting. I haven't heard it put that way, just snapshots over time or events over time.
5: I just came from the BYU Museum of Art, and we were looking at a Rembrandt painting that's there. It's an extraordinary painting. What's fascinating about the way he paints, when he paints people, is that they're very, very human. He's showing you not an idealized person. He's showing you someone who's real and has flaws. That painting, if that's a painting of Christ, it doesn't feel like a god. It feels like a human, right? Mm-hmm. It feels like someone that you could be walking with in the street. In the Bible, in the Torah, all of the matriarchs and patriarchs, these people who we think of them as paradigms, these are deeply flawed people, right? In my understanding of the Jewish tradition, that's what makes them really exciting, is not that they are perfect and in every way meant to be followed. It's that they're flawed just the way I am. And you can understand them like real humans. And I guess the paintings, I want them to have that same feeling. I want them to be breathing and alive. I want them to have layers of contradictions, multiple different ideas. They should show both that the person I'm depicting has that, but also that I, as the artist, have that, right? I didn't get it right. I got it wrong lots and lots of times, and I left the pieces that I thought added up to something that was worth looking at.
6: I read you describing that first creative act we hear from in the Torah, the separation of two things into opposites, light and dark. And then this painting has to do with what's often called the Festival of Lights, with Hanukkah. I wonder if you could talk to me about the genesis, not to make a pun, sorry about that, it just happens, of the idea, and then you deciding how you would divide that up, because this was really interesting to me, into the eight panels and what they represent.
5: In Genesis, the beginning of the Torah, the beginning of the Bible, I love those stories, right? There's actually, it's fascinating that there's not one story of how the world came into being in the Torah. There's two, and they're like in a row, and they're contradictory, and they're complicated, and it starts with that idea of process, which to me, it's really important to me that you see the process, that when you come up to the painting, you understand that there was someone there making that. As an part of the audience, you're implicated in the act of making the painting itself. You see that I'm making choices. So when we learn about God's making the world in the first week of creation, that story is so much about process. It feels just to me like being in the studio. God starts and says, I've got light and I've got dark, and I'm going to divide those up. I'm juxtaposing two ideas. And then what does God do? God steps back. Like any first-year art student does in their studio, they're like, oh, wait, does that work? And you evaluate, and then you go back in and you build the next thing, and you keep layering one thing on top of another, and then you take a step back and you see if it works or not. And you're building by juxtaposition. You're making art not as a fait accompli. You're making it through a process of evaluation and reevaluation, and it speaks so directly to me as...
6: I've never thought of artistic evaluation, but the story never goes on to the next step without being said, and God said it was good.
5: Yeah, exactly.
6: It got to a place I'm okay with.
5: Yeah, that to me, when I leave the studio at the end of the day or when I come back the next morning, that's what I do. I step back and I say, wow, I've been immersed in that. My nose was in the painting and you couldn't see it. And you step back and you want to say, well, what came of that? And that's how you move on to the next day. It's so fundamental. And then like at the end of that creation story, that's where we learn that people are created in the image of God. So to me, this is the way the entire Torah, the entire Bible starts, is that we learn that we're created in the image of God. And to me, the image of God is a creator. I feel like this is the life I'm leading, is following that example of making art through a creative process that I really deeply understand.
6: Do you see your art as a spiritual practice?
5: I think it's complicated for someone who is both religious and who is an art maker to figure out where those lines get drawn and how you balance those acts. But absolutely, I think every little bit of it is something that I understand through my Jewish training. If you're a traditional Jew, you don't pray when you feel the muse come to you. You put on your tallit and your tefillin at a prescribed hour of the day, on a prescribed day of the week, and you follow a certain ritual of how you pray. Mm-hmm. It's kind of like going into the studio. I don't go into the studio when suddenly I have an idea for a painting. I go into the studio as soon as my day starts, my children leave the house, I get my tools, I put out new paints if they need to scrape off the dry paints, I set myself up and I get to the task at hand. The idea is that when inspiration strikes you, you're there with the tools to do something about it. If inspiration strikes me and I'm taking a hike through the woods, I'm not going to be able to make art about it. If I know that every day I'm in the right place with the right tools, then if I'm lucky enough that an idea comes and surprises me, that I can react to that in real time with the language that I have available to me, with the means I have as a human being, that's something I've learned from Judaism, right? That's something that I understand, because you don't pray when you feel inspired. You pray when you're expected to pray, and sometimes you're lucky enough that that feels inspired to you as well.
6: Hmm. I'm wondering, with eight approaches, eight vertical panels, maybe a foot wide, maybe 3 or 4 feet tall, placed on the wall side by side, and what do they represent to you?
5: There are two things that I've been really focused on in my painting. One of them is light. The other thing is the way time works in art, the way you change from moment to moment or day to day. So I'm interested in those two ideas as sort of a studio practice. And it occurred to me that within a Jewish framework, there's actually a place and a time where those two things really explicitly come together, and that's the holiday of Hanukkah. It's called the Festival of Lights. And in a house, you have a menorah, which has eight lights, eight candles on it, or eight little buckets with oil. And every night, you light one more candle. And really, this is a way you are marking time with light. And it occurred to me that if I really wanted to explicitly explore how Judaism thinks about change, thinks about time, and thinks about light, this is a perfect sort of structural way to build that. Every painting was built as its own painting, and it was just a question of how it would all come together. It was eight single paintings, and then they got rearranged and moved. And so there's eight paintings in a row. They sort of take the physical form of a Chanukiah, of a Chanukah menorah. If you're approaching this painting and thinking about time and thinking about light, you can then do it from a Jewish point of view, and you can think about why Judaism uses those metaphors and how it does that. So the story of Hanukkah, in broad strokes, the Greeks had taken over, the Jews are not living their best lives, there's a battle, the synagogue, the temple is destroyed and devastated, and the Maccabees fight back, and they reclaim the temple in Jerusalem, and what do they do then? They rededicate it. And that's what the word Hanukkah means, is dedication. And how do they do it? They do it with light. As the story comes to us, is that they found one container of oil, just enough oil to relight the menorah. And miraculously, it lasted for 8 days. So there's this question of, is that going to be enough light? Will it last a day?
0: Yes.
5: And then at the end of the day, you're striving, you're seeking, you're hoping it'll last, and then you get to the next day, and it still goes. That desperate seeking for just a little more light, that's, I think, what I want to describe, and I want to talk about it over the course of time and how that creates an approach. You go back and forth to the painting, and you have to illuminate the painting on your own as a viewer.
6: What I read at the exhibit is that because there is a ninth candle that's used to light the others, that the person standing before them sort of becomes that, the paintings come alive as you see them. And what I want to ask you is, tying that together with the whole title of Eight Approaches, I could think, oh, eight different people's experience, but it feels like it's eight approaches, as you say, over at different times, maybe with the same person.
5: So having the eight panels kind of takes on the, it looks a little bit like film stills. It looks a little bit like comic book panels. You can read it. It looks a little bit like a triptych, right? Mm-hmm. There's an order to the way they can be read, and you can take that as narrative. And I encourage that. And that's part of the approaches.
6: But I have to inform that myself.
5: Exactly. You will be the shamash, that ninth candle that will go in, and you will overlay what you bring to it onto those paintings. Mm. I don't want to tell you what I'm thinking about. If I tell you that it means this one thing, then I've closed the painting off for you as a viewer. I want it to be open, and I want it to be living, and I want it to be alive. And the only way to do that is to put so much information into it that every time you come up to it, it will give you something new back. I didn't come to it with one idea. I came to it with every idea I had for the course of a year or two as I painted it. And I put all of that in there. When I was in the studio, there were some terrible anti-Semitic things that happened in the world, and I was dealing with those in the studio, and I put some of those into the paintings because that's where I process my world. When I was working on the paintings, I had wonderful things happen to me, good things in my life with my friends, my family. Those are in those paintings too. I want the juxtapositions in those paintings to give you enough of a head start that you can meet them in the middle and that they're going to pull your story out of you. The eight approaches, it really has to be an open-ended story.
6: I'm wondering a little bit about your family of origin, and was religious practice part of that?
5: You know, I grew up in a fairly traditional family. I went to a Jewish day school, and so I had a lot of nurturing Jewish community as mm-hmm. a kid, and different parts of my family were more observant or less observant, and there were lots of different models out there for me. As I became an adult, I had to figure out what kind of community I wanted to build for myself.
6: As far as feeling like, are your artistic gifts in the sense that maybe they were given to you with a divine source?
5: Yeah, I don't like to frame it as divinely given gifts. What I do think is that everyone has their own language, right? The thing mm-hmm. that every artist even has, like, a different way of describing things. Some things you're more facile with and some things are more difficult for you. It's some tools that you have to then figure out what to do with. Mm-hmm. The thing that I want to hold on to is sort of the interconnectedness of everything, right? It's miraculous that everything exists in the way it does. And I think that everyone has some sort of magical spark in them to find their voice and to figure out what to do with it. It's not that I deny that there's a sort of a
6: right
5: anything else to it, but I just don't frame it that way.
6: And calling it a language is so interesting because it is a way you're communicating something to other people. Do you think of your own work differently after it's gone through somebody else's life's filter and they're expressing what they're experiencing from it?
5: I always make the paintings with the intention of having them out there in the world. In uh-huh. the same way you raise children, you don't expect them to stay in your house for their entire life, right? You have the hopes that they're going to become fully fledged individuals. The same way we described your approach to eight approaches, right? The way mm-hmm. you are the shamash, you're the ninth candle mm-hmm. that makes the painting come alive. If it doesn't go out into the world, if it sits in the corner of my studio wrapped in plastic, it doesn't have an ability to thrive. It really comes alive when it meets a viewer, and I want the painting to meet you halfway, and I want you to meet the painting halfway, and a painting has to be alive.
6: Finally, what should I ask you about art or spirituality, any intersection that you feel there that I don't know to ask?
5: I think what I would just say is to remain curious, right? Uh-huh. I think every painting from early Renaissance paintings to contemporary works, that whichever one is the most confusing and confounding to you, I think you approach it and you bring curiosity and meet it on its own terms and bring what you have to it. I think that's what I would recommend to anyone who wants to have a deeper understanding of any art.
6: Many thanks to Joshua Meyer for speaking with us. This episode was produced by Heather Bigley. Our production team also includes Aaliyah Ebert, Katarina Martinich, and James Sturdivant. Our post-production sound designers are Mark Hansen, Lauren Sandberg, and Ashton Parkinson. In Good Faith is committed to the idea that we all benefit from hearing people of widely varying backgrounds share their personal experience with faith and belief. 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In Good Faith is a production of BYU Radio. I'm Stephen Cap Perry. I hope you join us again soon, right here in Good Faith.
0: Hi, I'm Stephen Cap Perry, host of In Good Faith. 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
4: For eons, we humans have considered the cosmos, from the blazing sun and more distant stars in the sky, to tiny life forms at our feet and the roots of trees. We've even tried to figure out ourselves. Aside from what science can deduce about predictable phenomena in repeatable experiments, wonder and awe are never erased. Some say awe is an emotion. Some see awe as a virtue. Whatever happens to us when we find ourselves amazed and overwhelmed in this world of wonders, if our hearts are open, we experience things unforgettable. Sometimes it's something that changes us forever. The Constant Wonder podcast helps you encounter the vast and the small, the human and the wild, encounters we can hardly describe but that leave us transformed. Enjoy Constant Wonder wherever you get your podcasts.
5: BBC News with Govinda Gill. The head of the World Health Organization has warned that the current Ebola outbreak in the Democratic Republic of Congo could surpass the West African epidemic that killed more than 11,000 people a decade ago.

0: It's already the second largest and fastest growing on record. Richard Kagoe reports.
1: At a press briefing in Geneva, the head of the World Health Organization painted a grim picture of the Ebola outbreak in the Congo. Dr. Tedros Adhanom Ghebreyesus said the rate of transmission is outpacing the response. He warned that many patients are reluctant to seek care, increasing the risk of community transmission. Efforts to track infections are also hampered by armed conflict and lack of trust. Since May, there have been more than 4,000 confirmed cases and over 2,000 deaths. Dr. Tedros also said that two vaccines designed to counter the Bundibugyo strain behind the current outbreak have entered phase one safety trials.
0: Two Palestinian families remain trapped in their homes by settlers who moved into their village of Kusra in the occupied West Bank on Sunday. The first Israeli soldiers who arrived at the scene were filmed praying with the extremist settlers. All Israeli settlements in the West Bank are illegal under international law. John Donison has this report from Kusra.
2: Israeli soldiers firing tear gas as they tried to disperse Jewish settlers near the Palestinian village of Kusra this morning. The settlers, many wearing masks and armed with clubs, have been laying siege to four Palestinian houses since Sunday. They've tried to block attempts by ambulances to deliver food and medicine and have cut off electricity and water to the homes. This morning, the Israeli army moved the settlers on and dismantled their tents. But within a few hours, they were back.
0: A total solar eclipse has begun to pass across Europe for the first time in 27 years. Millions of people are expected to witness the moon obscuring the sun in a line from Greenland and Iceland down to the Iberian Peninsula. The largest crowds have gathered in northern Spain. Environmental groups have warned that Oman could be facing an environmental catastrophe as a large oil spill reaches the mainland. The Omani authorities say nearly 400 square kilometres of the southern coastline have been affected. Ella Bicknell reports.
3: It's believed the Caroline Bezengi was carrying around 800,000 barrels of crude oil when it ran aground last month off the Omani island of Al-Qiblia. The ship, under European and British sanctions, is reportedly part of Russia's shadow fleet. The United Nations Maritime Agency says monsoon winds have hampered efforts to contain the slick. Greenpeace International says the environmental consequences will be severe, threatening coral reefs and marine life, including endangered turtles and rare humpback whales.
0: World News from the BBC.
4: I'm Marcus Smith, and this is Constant Wonder. 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
5: Your host for this episode is Tenery Taylor.
6: They see the machine, and if they're older, they're like, oh my gosh, I haven't seen one in years. I wrote my college term papers on that. What are these people doing with those typewriters? Or they're like little kids, and the kids have never seen a typewriter, and they come over and they want to know how it works, and we explain that it's like a little printing press.
7: Kathleen Rooney is a typewriter poet, which means that she and her fellow typewriter poets set up in public spaces like street fairs. Yes, maybe right next to the funnel cake. Or tucked in unexpectedly between the stacks in a library. And there they hammer out poems on demand. Her organization is called, in fact, Poems While You Wait. And just for this episode, I want you to forget everything you had to learn about poets in school. These typewriter poets are no Emily Dickinsons, stashing their poems away from public view or revising endlessly. Nope, they're much more like street musicians, busking with words instead of music. When Kathleen got into this 15 years ago, her fellow co-founder Dave Landsberger had his own take on what they were up to.
6: He made this really helpful comparison to jazz. You know, if you go to a jazz club or show and you hear the jazz musician improvise on the piano or, you know, whatever it is, it's still a song, but it's just a different kind of song. And he, in his pithy way, said that writing a poem while you wait is like playing the word saxophone. We did our very first one with a typewriter that Dave found on a dumpster, a Royal Quiet Deluxe, and we did it at this street festival. And it was amazing, and we loved it so much that we knew we wanted to keep doing it.
7: People sauntering by these street poets with their typewriters are often curious, but understandably a little bit guarded, maybe thinking poetry couldn't possibly be for them. Or, if they're interested, thinking they need to come up with a grand idea for their poem. Kathleen and her team quickly put their minds at ease.
6: We're like, any topic? And they're like, no. And they think it has to be something like a season or like a big abstract emotion. And we're like, no, you can get a poem about a burrito, right? We can write you a poem about Chipotle if that's what you want.
7: By day, Kathleen Rooney is a professor of creative writing at DePaul University in Chicago. She's published novels, memoirs, and of course, poetry. She's the founder of Rose Metal Press, a nonprofit that receives the proceeds from Poems While You Wait. Her group charges $10 per poem. You might think that hanging out a shingle on a street corner to write poetry on the spot, well, that wouldn't be too scary for somebody already so well-versed in verse. But Kathleen does have her misgivings and jitters.
6: Part of why we like to do typewriter poetry is that it is a little bit scary. It's a challenge. I think most of us who are part of Poems While You Wait are poets in our private lives. But I do think the low-key intensity of poems on demand for a stranger, often about topics you would never, ever in a million years write about, is part of what makes it worthwhile. It takes that loneliness and isolation, which sometimes is solitude and it's fun, but being a writer, being alone in your little room, and makes it public and makes your audience right there in front of you. The street is where really interesting stuff comes from, street fashion and street culture and people running into each other. And so I think the fundamental thing that makes Poems While You Wait work is you have to put yourself out where other people are. And part of our mission is to provide the public with an unexpected, unpretentious encounter with poetry. And so I think that's it. It's our sneak attack. It's our surprise element. And the fact that it's totally unpretentious that makes it magical.
7: Just to give you a flavor of the kind of verse Kathleen comes up with for her While You Wait customers, here she is reading an ode to summer.
6: Summer's at the pool. Aquamarine, you know what I mean? Grab your unicorn floaty and your sunscreen. Bring your goldfish cracker snacks and let's smack some cannonballs into those cool blue lanes.
7: Kathleen works with a group of around 40 poets, and they rotate manning the typewriters at what are nearly weekly gigs, especially in the summer. She likes to think of her fellow poets as teammates, like on a sports team, and her bookings feel to her like game day. But I interviewed another typewriter poet who works solo. The world of Alison Fragakis is infused with language and sound. She writes and records songs. You can find her on Spotify. And she leads writing circles and workshops and takes commissions for what she calls heirloom poems. Her inspiration to do typewriter poetry in this impromptu, very public, ninja-style way came to her out of the blue. Have you ever made a vision board? It's where you tear out pictures from magazines and make a kind of collage about what inspires you and what goals you'd like to achieve. Alison likes to make a new one at least once a year. And nearly a decade ago,
8: I found typewriters on my vision board. I just kept layering them on. I kept finding them in this one magazine. I'm like, oh my God. So when it's on the board, it's sort of obvious, like that's something, it could be symbolic, but to me it was like, I need to follow up on this desire I have.
7: Not quite sure where she was going with this. She found a working typewriter on eBay, And she remembered she'd heard about typewriter poetry on demand. She thought she'd try it. That would require a venue, of course.
8: I had the idea to do it at the farmer's market. So I called the farmer's market staff. They said you had to write a letter. So I wrote a letter. And I said, if they say yes, I'm going to do it. I can't not do it if I get that far. So that was my first step in the water. Mm-hmm. And then they did call. And it was my birthday that they called, which is always a good omen. So like to me, I was like, it's my birthday. I have to say yes. And he goes, okay, can you do it in 2 weeks? And I said, yes. So then I was like, all right, okay, gonna make a little sign.
7: 2 weeks later, she thought she was all ready to go. It was her first day at the San Rafael Farmers Market in Northern California.
8: I got out of the car. I didn't actually have a table. I had a heavy typewriter with a case. I had a poster board that was big and awkward that I'd handwritten free typewriter poems for you. And I had pads of paper and pens and ripped book pages. And I had a big basket that was holding that. And then probably my purse. It was just very awkward. There was like, it was heavy, I remember. And I looked funny while I was walking to the market. And then later on, actually, after I figured out that the farmer's market was not going to provide me with a table, that I had to bring my own, then it became even more awkward and I had to figure out a system. But anyway, this first time, I'm like at the poster board under my arm and my basket of stuff and then the typewriter, and I'm just kind of hobbling through. Two women saw me and they were like, oh, can we help you? And I said, sure. And they looked at the poster and like, oh, we love this. How wonderful. This is great. And so they walked me to a spot and I found the tables where people were eating, and I just pulled a chair and table and set up there. And I said, oh, would you like to be my first customers? And they were like, no, we just wanted to help you. And I thought, okay, all right. Okay, thanks. I thought, okay, like they're just angels right now. Thank you for assisting, and I'll just wait. And then this young guy came over and he was like bouncing. He'd heard about people that do this. And I was like, you're my first one. Thank you for being the first guy here. He was so excited. I didn't take pictures back then because it was my first one. I was kind of shell-shocked, but I wish I did. I want to thank him now. I don't know who he is. I think I've done hundreds and hundreds of these now. His enthusiasm for it was just like the grease I needed to be like, okay, I'm not crazy. He was like my little guardian angel champion. And then from that moment on, I just relaxed.
7: Also helping her to relax was the simple fact that she gives her poems away.
8: The thing is, it was free. So if it's free, there's no pressure. That was one way I took the inner critic out of it. And I was like, if it's bad, if they're not good poems, if they're just basic, what's not to love?
7: Of course, whether you're giving your poems away or charging only $10, a poet on demand can't just expect clients who will be guardian angel champions with the enthusiasm of Tigger, like the fellow Allison was lucky enough to meet on her first foray into this highly unconventional, whimsical world. I asked poet Kathleen Rooney about the possible naysayers who may well pass by. Have you ever had a cynic or a skeptic bump into your booth and think, not just that you can't write a poem on anything, including a burrito, but like, this is not for me. I'm not interested in this. And you've had maybe a little conversion experience where they kind of thought, huh,
9: yeah,
7: it is for me.
9: Yeah, no, we definitely have. And I think usually, you know, not always, but a lot of times it's dudes, it's men who think they don't need a poem, especially nowadays, like, oh, I could just get AI to do it. And so that breaks our heart, but we get it. And so, yeah, we've gotten people to convert. I feel like in those situations, it's guys who are convinced to get a poem for their wife or their girlfriend. Like the Chicago Maritime Museum is a place that this has happened more than once. You know, and I think it works because these are guys who are passionate about something. They're not disinterested. They're there because they love boats and like nautical themes and history. So, you know, I think if you've got someone who's just interested in anything, like starting a cold sale from someone who's passionate about something is much easier than someone who's just totally meh about everything.
7: Key here is tapping into a customer or client's passion. But how to do that with a stranger? Both Kathleen and Allison describe typewriter poetry as a collaboration between the poet and the customer. Here's Kathleen.
9: People come up to us and give us their name, give us a topic.
7: So they're just giving you like one word for the topic.
9: Yeah, one or several. We say, you know, sometimes less is more, and sometimes people truly do just give us summer or the moon or the name of someone or their pet. But other times, people trust us with a lot of information. So we always say it can be funny, it can be sad, it can be silly, it can be serious. And so sometimes people almost get to the point where on our little sign-up sheet, they start to practically write the poem for us. They just flow out with so much information.
7: There are all kinds of poets who follow all kinds of different muses. For her part, here's how Allison Fergakis likes to get started.
10: I have this little sheet of paper I rip out of any book, a random book, and I say, circle some words that you like. That's how I kind of start it. And then I ask questions. What's your perfect day? What makes your heart sing? So all these questions are like lubricants for their heart. And it's contagious. It like enters the air and I can feel it with my heart, their joy. And then I use some of the words that they've circled and I just close my eyes. And I sometimes like literally reach my hands up with my eyes closed and just ask for the right poem for this person.
7: You say you lift up your hands and you ask for help. Or you ask to get this person's poem. Who are you asking?
10: Well, like it's something bigger than me. You know, people would say God, the universe, spirit. I don't know. I don't know what it is. It's just something bigger than me that is, it's a good force. It's a loving force. I can just know how to be a vessel. I do a lot of preparation before going to be a clear vessel, meditation before. And then when I'm in it, I'm like, it's like game on and it's people coming and coming. And sometimes there's lulls, but it's a lot of energy to do this. I don't know why. Like, I remember the first day I did it, I came home and I like had to just lay down and I don't know if it was adrenaline. I was like, okay, I need to expand my capacity.
7: Over the past decade or so, Allison has written hundreds of typewriter poems, as she said. We decided we wanted to experience poetry on demand for ourselves. Why not? So in my conversation with Allison Fergakis, I asked her if she'd write a poem for one of our Constant Wonder assistant producers, Lydia McElroy. The instrument she chose for this was a beautiful black antique typewriter, the kind with perfectly round buttons that are often replicated today in handmade jewelry on Etsy. Lydia and I wished we could touch it across the ether of our internet call.
10: Okay. My typewriter. Whoa, this is the typewriter.
9: Oh,
10: it's called the Remington Portable. This one is from 1929. Amazing,
9: wow.
10: Right? It's almost 100 years old. And it even smells like it. It just has that, like, vintage smell.
11: That is so neat.
7: Lydia circled words on a random page from a novel, just like Allison has already described for us. And then Allison started asking questions.
10: Do you ride a bike?
11: I do, yeah.
10: Tell me about your bike.
11: I got my bike at a thrift store because I thought it looked like something that, like, if a tiny mouse rode a bike or, like, a woodland creature rode a bike, this would be the bike that I rode. it's mint green with a pastel yellow basket with some, like, ribbon in it. And it's got a little, I don't know what it's called, like a little...
7: Lydia told Allison about how she's a better baker than a cook. about playing the fiddle and quilting, about her grandmother Louisa, her own love of bird watching and people watching.
11: I think people watching helps me feel more connected to other people, that even if I don't know their name or where they're from or their story or anything like that, that I can still recognize them as, you know, we're all a part of the same story and a part of the same, you know, eternal song.
8: You speak in poetry.
7: So I won't hide here that Lydia was a great candidate to be my guinea pig for this, because as I've observed in working with her over the last couple of years, Lydia lives and breathes constant wonder. Anyway, Allison finished taking whatever notes she felt she needed, and then she closed her eyes and lifted up her hands and held them that way for a few seconds. And then she got to work.

0: Okay, are you ready, Lydia? This is for you. A poem for Lydia. Fiddling and stitching, taking tea towels and old jeans, little bits of Louisa wrapped around her, stargazing into people's hearts. Lydia's song plays on and on, knowing she is a part of the beautiful story. And there's your poem.
1: That is so beautiful.
2: 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This is Constant Wonder. I'm Tenery Taylor.
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6: This year on In Good Faith has taught me more than ever.
7: Steve Perry, host of In Good Faith.
6: Something that I've come to believe is really important. 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
2: Kathleen Rooney, you may remember, says the outcome of these spontaneous poems while you wait, these Insta poems or flash poems, whatever you want to call the genre, they can land anywhere on the spectrum from silly to serious. And it was a delightful experience to hear Lydia trust Allison with some of the sweet details of her life. Sometimes these typewriter poets have to be prepared to hold some somber experiences, though. Here's Kathleen again.
8: I think the heavier topics stay with me. This couple, they were from the UK, they had great accents, and they asked for a poem for her nephew, and her nephew's parents had just been both killed in a sudden car accident, and so she wanted a poem that was like, I love you and you're going to be okay. It's like, I can barely talk about it now without crying. It's just so sad. And it's, you know, I haven't thought about him in a minute. And so I hope he's okay. I hope she's okay. You know, I don't know. Usually I never hear about how it goes when people give each other the poems, but he's hopefully 15 years past that and, you know, doing okay. So like stuff like that sticks with me.
2: In the same way that Kathleen can't shake some of the experiences she's had, I think there's a whole lot more going on at Allison's market table than a mere diversion or pastime or even craft. Just weigh this depiction from her handing over a freshly typed poem to the recipient.
0: I cut it out and I paste it on a pretty piece of paper and I sign it and I stand up and I read it to them face to face. And it's the most, I could cry actually right now. It's like one of the most beautiful things to just meet a stranger and to reflect their soul back to them after they shared it with me. Like, it's a privilege for me to have that and to do it in this really unique, kind of interesting way that kind of takes people's egos out of the equation. I guess it's all just, it's goodwill. Or in Jewish, we say it's a mitzvah. It feels like a mitzvah I'm doing. Like it's this thing that's building more goodness back and forth. So they're happy. I'm happy. And mostly, I don't know anybody that walked away that was like, eh, but the poems aren't that great, but they speak to somebody's heart.
2: In Chicago, with Kathleen Rooney and her team of poets, it looks like this. Customers get their names on a list, fill out some information, and the next available poet takes whichever customer is next. But occasionally they'll make an exception, which happened on Sunday, May 24th, 2026. I recall this was a beautiful day in Utah where I live. I asked Kathleen about that day in her city and the special connection she made when someone asked her specifically to write a poem about silent movies.
8: This poem is a great example of a relationship that we've had for a long time in the city, and it's Randolph Street Market, which is this really beautiful indoor-outdoor market run by a woman named Sally Schwartz. And so it's everything you can imagine. It's, you know, vintage clothing, mini donuts, fudge, coffee, furniture, old records. It's just, it's a great vintage market. And so she has been an early supporter. We've been coming there since, I want to say, 2012. And so Sally is a fan. So it was here too in Chicago, a beautiful Sunday. It was Memorial Day weekend, and it was cool enough that you wanted to sit outside. The sun was out, but you weren't getting too hot. And Sally has an area called Sally's Cabana, which is her kind of special seating area. And so that's where she puts us. We'd kind of been there writing, you know, half a day already. And then this requester came up, and she was someone who knew me, but I didn't know her. She had gone to DePaul, which is where I'm a creative writing professor. And she said that she knew about me. She had read my books. She had talked to her friends and heard my classes were great, but it just never worked out with her schedule for her to take me. She had gotten my novel that I wrote about the silent film industry called From Dust to Stardust. But she said that she feels like in a past life, she was a silent movie star. And she said she reads my book every year. You know, it only came out in 2023, so that's not that many rereads, but I was so touched by it.
2: Still?
8: Yeah, no, I mean, I'll take it. So she said she was really excited, and she specifically wanted me to write her poem. So that is when we made like an exception. You know, we don't cherry pick, but we were slow enough that it was possible. I wasn't tied up. I was able to just take her request. So we chatted a bit about silent movies. And of course, Lillian Gish is one of the most prestigious and acclaimed, beloved stars of the silent era. And she was sort of famous for kind of being the Sphinx-like mystery. She has this long, dark, flowing, curly hair and these really, you know, deep eyes. And she often wore these very like floppy hats and this, you know, girlish attire. And she played a lot of damsels in distress or like the lead in La Boheme. And when she was working on a film, people loved her so much that even the tool guys and the sound guys and the light guys were known to cry if she did a death scene. So anyway, I'm a Gish fan. The requester was a Gish fan. And so she had me write this poem, Past Life, Silent Star. So here's what I wrote. When the projector starts, silver stars gallop across the screen. You can hear their hooves. The silence moves the sternest hearts. The wind moves the black and white leaves and birds, long dead now, nest in the eaves of a Gothic mansion. To be the heroine was my utmost pleasure, immeasurable as the depths of the eyes of Gish.

0: Kathleen said earlier that when someone requests a poem to give to someone else, she rarely gets to find out how that gift was received. But when poems are written on the spot for some special occasion, she often does get feedback on those.
1: We've written first date poems for people where it's going really well, or we've written poems for people who are like getting ready to be engaged, or like at the Botanic Garden, this happened where this couple had come to the garden and they were doing their proposal there, and we wrote a poem commemorating it. Our poet Lizzie wrote it, and then they emailed me after, you know, months later, and we're like, we're now getting married, and Lizzie wrote our engagement poem, and we want Lizzie to come do poems at our wedding. So she did that. And then I and other people have had experiences where we've written poems for people who are becoming parents. And so it's a to our new future baby poem. And then we'll hear from these people again, where they'll like send us a picture of the poem on the nursery wall, or even better, they come back with the child. Because again, we've been doing this 15 years and they're like, you don't remember, but this 5-year-old is the baby who didn't exist yet that you wrote a poem for. And it's just, it's so cool.
0: Speaking of parents and children, I want to leave you with one last typewriter poem read here by Kathleen.
1: This is by Eric Plattner, who's a co-founder, and it's called Girl Juniors, and it's for Dominic, who's the father, for his little daughter, Dominique. Girl Juniors. Because why not? An old block with a chip off it, beaming like moonshine on the lake, knows not of social constructs that restrict the purest expression of love to name the one you share a soul with.
0: Poet Kathleen Rooney is co-founder of Poems While You Wait, located in Chicago, Illinois. She's also an author of novels and nonfiction and a professor of creative writing at DePaul University. We also heard in this episode from Allison Fragakis, and you can discover more about her work as a poet, songwriter, performer, and writing coach at writingallison.com. I'm Tenery Taylor, and I produced this episode with help from Lydia McElroy, who also appeared in the episode. If you like what you're hearing, please take a moment to leave us a 5-star rating or a positive review. It allows us at Constant Wonder to keep bringing you these uplifting episodes, and we can get them out to more and more people. Speaking of reviews, I want to share some feedback we got from a listener. This was in response to our episode, Fiddling with the Heart, featuring singer Galen Lee. It's from Pastor Philip. What an amazing interview, as expected, with such an amazing person in Galen and an incredible production team led by you. Let us together, regardless of the distance, be in constant wonder as we discover the good that our Creator fashioned in this world. Thanks, Pastor Philip. We appreciate all of our listeners and would love to hear from you. Constant Wonder is a production of BYU Radio.

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3: I got a surprise text from a listener the other day. 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At the end of the story, Macy said softly, 'Stephanie Roth loves me, and she loves you too, Grandma.' That is why I do what I do."
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5: The International Space Station is 250 miles away from our planet, but the work going on there often benefits and enriches life down here on Earth in ways both mundane and even, I think, spiritual. The space station is the size of a large house, and you might be surprised at some of the ways astronauts spend their time there. Here is an excerpt from a conversation I had a couple of years ago with veteran NASA astronaut Nicole Stott.
6: Now, sometimes jobs performed on the International Space Station appear to be like any other kind of work. Routine, matter of fact, a lot of lab studies. And the importance of this type of work sometimes gets lost on us back here on Earth when we're celebrating, you know, the sheer marvel of space travel. But there's a lot of work going on in that six-bedroom house orbiting 250 miles above us. Work that can impact life on the blue marble below.
7: The way we've built that place, it is the best example of living off the grid that you can find. Those ginormous solar panels, we are collecting all the energy from that. The way we generate clean drinking water now is all internal to that space station.
6: How is that done?
7: So
6: do I want to know?
7: Well, you might not, but so all of the moisture that we collect on the station, that includes what we as humans create on board the station, it gets recycled into clean drinking water. I think at least 90% of the clean drinking water now is recycled water. It's not having to be sent from Earth anymore to space. And that same system has been brought back to Earth, modified in a way that places on Earth that never had clean drinking water before now can experience that as well, thanks to what we had to develop to go to space. In cooperation with the scientists here on Earth, any area of science you can imagine is being studied. We are guinea pigs for being in that kind of environment where you float and you don't have load on your body, and they look at accelerated aging. We can look at things like osteoporosis and heart issues, stroking and vision in ways that you can't down here in a gravity environment.
6: Muscles and bones atrophy at a dramatic pace in the absence of gravity. So the astronauts have to deliberately counter these effects with specialized exercises. In a sense, the astronauts' natural aging process is turbocharged in space. This means that scientists studying aging can get longitudinal data much more quickly when their subjects are weightless. And cancer cells grow more quickly in space, which expedites lab research in this area too.
7: And the scientists love it because they can take gravity out of the equation and they can look at stuff in a whole new way. And then everything we're doing in space, we bring back to Earth in a way that is about observation of the planet as well. We have very purposeful instruments on board the station that are measuring the vital signs of our planet and providing the scientists and the people who need it with the data they need to solve the most challenging planetary issues that we have. So everything about space is bringing benefit back to Earth.
6: Like greenhouse gases, you're measuring that, or methane leaks or things like that?
7: Yeah, there are instruments that can pretty much measure any characteristics of the planet you want. Ocean temperature, carbon dioxide, methane, like you just mentioned, and the changes in ice structure on Earth. We look at algae blooms, radiation, the ozone layer. And I mean, the way we got the first information about that to really make decisions was through a satellite from space, that data.
6: But from the space station, instruments can be calibrated and trained to collect data beyond the reach of satellites. NASA gathers and analyzes information from all these sources.
7: There's a place in DC called the Earth Information Center that takes all of this data and presents it to you in almost an artistic way. So you can see, here's what's going on with carbon dioxide in our atmosphere, and here's why we care about it. Oh, and here are some of the things we could maybe even do about that to shift what might be getting worse and actually make it better.
6: I encourage you, not right now, but maybe after this episode, to peek at earth.gov, hosted by the Earth Information Center. There you'll find the Live Earth dashboard, where you can check out the Earth's vital signs in vivid color. NASA is one of the many contributors to this website. Again, you can find it at earth.gov. For all their work assignments, astronauts are also instructed to plan for some R&R on the space station.
7: I'm very grateful to one of my support people, Mary Jane Anderson. She was one of the people that helped pack all of our stuff to go to space. And, you know, we get focused on our checklists and bringing things for our family and wanting to share the experience with other people. And she reminded me, she's like, Nicole, you know, you're going to be living there for months at a time. Think about bringing something small that you enjoy doing on Earth that you might want to do in space as well. Long story short, that became a little watercolor kit. It was absolutely one of the personal highlights of flying in space for me to be able to paint at night just a little bit. I painted a view of a place that I thought was really beautiful on Earth. When I looked through the window, it looked like somebody had reached a big paintbrush down already and painted a wave on the ocean, this tiny little chain of islands on the northern coast of Venezuela called Las Rocas. And as you can imagine, you can't float in front of the window and paint what you're seeing because, you know, at 5 miles a second, it's going to be gone before you can get the brush to the paper.
6: So she snapped a photo and sent it to the printer right there at the space station.
7: I was able to print out a picture of it and then just use that as my reference and painted a little bit every night and had to learn.
6: But you're making it sound so easy.
7: I know.
6: Getting the brush to the paper is actually not that easy in space.
7: It's
6: I want
7: not
6: you
7: that
6: to talk
7: easy.
6: Us through
7: yeah,
6: that because it's kind of
7: It's
6: crazy.
7: Very different. It's very different. And what I love about it, like the painting, I wish I would have videotaped it. I have one picture of painting in space. I wish I would have videotaped the whole process because everything about it was different. It wasn't necessarily more difficult. It was just different. And you have to learn that about everything you're doing up there, how you eat, how you float, how you wash your hair, do science. It's all a little bit different, but not necessarily more difficult. And so instead of a cup of water, because we don't have cups of water, I would dip my brush in this floating ball of water. And the little ball of water, it was kind of attracted to the end of the brush. It was so cool to watch. I'm dipping my brush in it. And taking that down to the paint and watching how the water moved to the paint became this colored blob of water that then I had floating on the end of my brush. And learning that if I actually painted with the brush, if I touched the brush to the paper, the whole blob of colored water would just transfer to the paper. And so I had to figure out, okay, how far do I have to pull the brush off the paper to be able to actually drag the ball of water along the paper? It just was this really wonderful experience. I really think about it. What humans do, no matter where we go, we take what we love with us. It's like putting a human in human spaceflight. And art and music and poetry and my friend Karen Quilted. I mean, that's been going on in space since the very beginning of humans in space. And so all these people that you think of as science-y technical astronauts, they got some creative stuff going on too, which is nice to know.
6: Nicole Stott is the author of Back to Earth, What Life in Space Taught Me About Our Home Planet and Our Mission to Protect It. You might have inferred already from that title, but there's a clear sense that life up there for Nicole changed life down here. More on how she now sees with new eyes coming up in just a moment. I'm Tenery Taylor, and this is Constant Wonder. At the end of her second trip to the International Space Station, Nicole Stott was really torn about going home.
7: But I just remember as I was getting ready to leave thinking, oh my gosh, you know, will I ever experience anything like this again? And there's video. I mean, they literally had to pull my clawing hands off the hatch to get me back in the shuttle to come back. And a lot of it was because of that, I don't know, that very human experience of appreciating – something that you thought you knew so well with your feet on it, and just getting this totally different perspective of it from that view, you know, through the window of a spaceship. I'm pleased to say that I feel that kind of thing in many different ways now here on Earth. Very grateful to know that my heart, my mind are opened up to that kind of awesomeness, that kind of wonder that surrounds us every day.
5: Okay, so you're saying that you're seeing Earth differently now, that you didn't have quite that sense of awe before you went into space that you now have. Is that what you're saying?
7: I am. And I wish that, you know, a lot of people want to go to space because they want to experience, you know, what Frank White coined as the overview effect, or to get this sense of our planetary home in a way that they just haven't from down here on Earth. I feel kind of sad that my acknowledgement of that had to come through looking out the window of a spaceship, right? But seeing Earth from space, it really resonated in a way that I wanted to bring back to Earth, and I wanted everybody else to understand, and I want them to understand it in a way that says you don't have to fly on a spaceship to appreciate this about, you know, our planetary home.
5: So how do you feel like you can convey that without a sense of, well, you can't really know what it is because I went to space and you're not ever going to go to space?
7: First of all, I don't like to say you're not going to experience it because you aren't going to go. I would like to believe that eventually anybody who wants to go will be able to do that. That might be a bit of a ways off, but I'm hopeful. The way I like to say it is, and I think this is true, I think that the experience really, what did it for me to open up, and I say this, my heart, my mind, to just being more aware of what's around me all the time. Things like meditating have put me in that same kind of place, the same feeling I had floating in front of that window where I had to set my timer to remind myself to go back to work. You know, kind of that transcendent sense of separation and acknowledgement that, you know, you can get through meditation or through earthing. But I'm looking out my window right now at the, you know, the water and the canal behind me and the flowers on the tree. And I know in some ways it sounds a little bit kumbaya, but I'm like, man, if you really take the time to just suck that in, I get equally as compelling a feeling doing that, getting my feet in the dirt and just acknowledging that I'm standing on a planet, as I did floating in front of the window, looking back at it.
5: Did you just say the word earthing?
7: I did.
5: As a verb?
7: I did.
5: Tell me more about that.
7: Oh my gosh. Yeah, and it's something I had no idea about this either before I flew in space, so I like to share it as well. When I got back from space, I hadn't ever meditated really before, not in a ritual way or in kind of a regular way. And I got introduced to meditation, and then along the way, I'm like, oh, okay, I need to go off and buy a yoga mat. And and as I'm searching for one, I came across this idea of earthing. I'm like, oh my gosh, what is that? That sounds so cool. Because I think about us as earthlings, and how do we make this better connection emotionally, psychologically, physically with Earth? And so I went off and looked it up, and it's really, it speaks to this connection we should have with the planet. It speaks to this idea of how everything is charged around us. Our bodies have a charge, the planet has a charge, the air is charged in particular ways. And by allowing ourselves to connect with Earth, we can balance out our bodies through that charge of the planet. And so earthing encourages you to get your shoes off, go stand in the dirt, stand in the sand, stand in the grass, to think about that physical connection you have with the planet, and then just chill. Meditate, if you will, and allow it to just become part of you. And I love it because even though what I read didn't say, okay, every day you need to think about the fact that you live on a planet, I loved adding that into kind of my practice of earthing, where it's like, this is more than just a physical, electrical, if you will, connection. This is absolutely about the interconnectivity of everything. And so for me, I wake up in the morning, my feet hit the ground, and the first thing I think about is the fact that I live on a planet in space. And that we, right now, you and I are on our different places on it, but we are spinning at 1,000 miles an hour. We're circling the sun at 67,000 miles an hour. And yet we just feel like we're in the place we're supposed to be. Like this was meant for us to be here. And in reality, we are. I mean, this planet's our home. It's our life support system. Everything about it is connected to us in one way or another.
5: So you've been talking a lot about your personal connection to the Earth. How about a sense of connectedness to other Earthlings? I've read about how you were kind of trying to find your home from space. And that kind of led you down a thought process about what does home really mean? So I'd love for you to explore that with us a little bit.
7: I think that's what I came to in space, really, having that opportunity to view Earth through the window, to be separated in that way and appreciate it from that vantage point. And when I think about it, you know, kind of the hindsight of it is, man, I got there, I wanted to look out the window, I wanted to see whatever I was going to see, right? I just wanted to see it. And then I very quickly was like, okay, Florida is going to be out that window. I want to be in front of that window. I want to be taking pictures of Florida. I'm sitting at my house in Florida right now. And I had this idea in my mind that Florida was my home. I needed to see Florida, appreciate it from that place. And it was interesting to me how quickly, though, that transitioned to just appreciating the beauty of what I was seeing out the window, appreciating certainly Florida and its place on that planet I was seeing out the window, the art of it all. I mean, it looked like this work of art, surprising you every time with the patterns and the colors. I think also appreciating the contrast. I mean, every time, didn't matter what you were seeing out the window, it was beautiful. And yet, I know from being here on the planet too, that that swirling white, fluffy looking hurricane that's moving across the ocean that looks so stunning through a space station window is anything but from down here on Earth. So kind of this contradiction and the way you can look at things and how you need to appreciate that. And it made me realize that Florida was part of a planet that's my home. And that then extended to this idea of, oh my gosh, if we can live like crewmates on this machine in space, if we can appreciate all of what we need to do to sustain life in this place, and we can appreciate and acknowledge the health and well-being of all of our crewmates on this machine in space, we absolutely need to be doing that on our planetary spaceship. And so for me, the ultimate lesson in it all was, how do we accept our role as crewmates and not passengers on spaceship Earth? And that's what home is about to me. This planet is our home, and it's where we share existence with others. And then we need to acknowledge the existence of others when we're in that place. And I really think the simplest way to think about that is to be a crewmate and not a passenger, wherever that place is.
5: Nicole Stott readily acknowledges that she is not the first person to characterize life on Earth as similar to being a crew on a spaceship. In her book, Back to Earth, she credits Buckminster Fuller for his thoughts on the topic. And she points out that clear back in 1879, the philosopher of economics Henry George called Earth a well-provisioned ship on which we sail through space. But that idea of being a crew member was, of course, made visceral for Nicole during her time in orbit on the International Space Station.
7: Every day we wake up on that machine in space, and the seven of us, one of the very first things we do is check how much carbon dioxide's in our atmosphere. We check how much clean drinking water we have. We check on the integrity of that thin metal hull that's protecting us from that deadly vacuum of space. And we absolutely check on the health and well-being of all of our crewmates. It just so beautifully translates to the way we should be living and working down here.
5: Nicole Stott lauds such diverse initiatives as engaging fishermen to fish for litter to remove plastics from local fisheries, to using virtual reality glasses to bring natural wonder to those who physically can't get out into the world, and to using microscopic worms called nematodes instead of pesticides. Now, we've got a whole episode on nematodes, if you're curious. But what I didn't know until I met Nicole was that there's been research done on these tiny creatures up at the space station.
7: I never wanted to just write a book about, oh, here's how Nikki became an astronaut, right? I felt like there had to be something more to it that spoke to the purpose and the meaning of what, you know, we're doing in space and how that brings back to Earth this idea of behaving like crewmates and not passengers. You know, kids get it. If we're encouraging our kids to be crewmates and not passengers on their planetary home, they're going to grow up embedding that in the things they want to study, the work they want to do, how they bring that to life around them. And the same is true on a university board where you're trying to influence in some way the students' minds and hearts with respect to what they're studying there and how hopefully what they're studying is something they want to take forward into life to improve life for themselves, their families, and the other people in life they share the planet with.
6: Let's consider another angle on daily life on the space station and how her time there inspired Nicole to promote this idea that we all ought to act more like crewmates on this spaceship we call Earth. First of all, it's the International Space Station. Someone's got to figure out who gets to go in the first place. There has to be a multilateral agreement about which countries will send the half dozen astronauts

0: 5 years now, working peacefully and successfully together on the International Space Station, orbiting the Earth 16 times a day together, you know, in this place, working for the benefit of life on Earth. And some of those countries are not having such a great time here down on the planet. And yet we've managed to bring that peace and success to life in this place. And that, when I say in this place, it's not just the 6 or 7 people on that machine, right, on that space station. It's the tens of thousands of them down here on Earth that have decided this has purpose and we need to continue working together on it. I think that is hugely beneficial to the relationships we have around the world down here on Earth. And I think that countries that are involved with the International Space Station program are acknowledging that in the decisions they're making with respect to some not so nice stuff down here on the planet that I believe would be even not nicer if we didn't have these relationships in place.
1: 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She's the author of Back to Earth, What Life in Space Taught Me About Our Home Planet and Our Mission to Protect It. And she's the founding director of the Space for Art Foundation. 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Sound design by James Call and Trent Reimschissel. 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
4: It's commonly thought that grandeur brings feelings of awe, that epic and outsized marvels command our attention, our respect and admiration, more than things that are small. In actuality, tiny things, even microscopic wonders, can fill us with an overwhelming sense of gratitude and humility. Just the thought that a hummingbird can hum and hover evokes a feeling of awe and wonder. 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
5: BBC News with Govinda Gill. The head of the World Health Organization has warned that the current Ebola outbreak in the Democratic Republic of Congo could surpass the West African epidemic that killed more than 11,000 people a decade ago. Dr. Tedros Adhanom Ghebreyesus says it's already the second largest and fastest growing on record.
6: The outbreak had a big head start. It's still way ahead of us, and we're playing catch up. Most concerningly, we see a high proportion of deaths in communities instead of treatment units outside of known contact lists. That tells us there are chains of transmission we don't know about.
5: A total solar eclipse has passed across Europe for the first time in 27 years.

0: Millions of people living in an area covering Greenland and Iceland down to the Iberian Peninsula witnessed the moon obscuring the sun. A large swathe of Spain was plunged into total darkness. The Bangladeshi authorities have ordered shopping malls, markets and businesses to close by 8 p.m. as part of measures to conserve electricity amid an energy crisis. The directive also forces cultural and trade events to close early. Ambarasan Ethiarajan reports.
1: Bangladesh, a country of more than 170 million people, has been grappling with an energy crisis as it faces shortages of gas. The country imports more than 90% of its oil and gas needs, mostly from the Middle East. A week ago, a fire at a port terminal severely disrupted the gas supply that's required to generate electricity. Due to high winds, ships are not currently able to dock safely, and this has also hit the transfer of gas. In several towns outside the capital, Dhaka, residents say power cuts are lasting for more than 10 hours a day.
0: Israel says more troops will be sent to a village in the occupied West Bank where two Palestinian families have been trapped inside their homes by settlers since Sunday. The first Israeli soldiers who arrived at the scene were filmed praying with the extremist settlers. The Palestinian families in the village of Kusra, south of Nablus, say their water and power has been cut and they have dwindling food supplies. John Donison is in Kusra.
2: The United Nations says there has been a surge in settler violence in recent years, with on average six attacks on Palestinian communities happening every day. But this is a new tactic, laying siege to Palestinian homes to starve people out and force them to flee. Senior leaders in the Israeli military have condemned the latest settler violence, but they've failed to stop it. Many settlers serve in the army. Palestinians and human rights groups accuse the military of allowing settlers to act with impunity.
0: This is the World News from the BBC.
3: I'm Marcus Smith, and this is Constant Wonder. Join me on a quest to find awe and wonder in all nature, human or wild, vast or small, encounters that move us beyond words. I still remember how hideously pathetic the fish looked. I couldn't unsee them. They appeared to be in such a plight. Spawning carp, terribly belabored in their upstream struggle, or perilously stymied, or dead. I think nearly half of them, actually, were already goners. The river bottom and the banks were so choked by them, the current so low, that their bodies were only partially submerged. Many of them were stranded on stones, heaving slowly now and then in sheer futility, their fins splayed out wide. Salmon spawn and die, you know, that's their natural way. Carp aren't supposed to do that, and I won't even try to convey the smell. I'm taking you back here to something I saw in the mid-1980s. I was still a college kid in the city of Provo, Utah. I had just barely discovered that there even was a river that ran through town. And what's more, not once in my undergraduate days had I come within a mile of the vast but shallow lake that the river empties into, Utah Lake. Never even got close to it. People had told me, there's really nothing down there, don't bother. The short story about these carp is that something about nature had gone really haywire. Well, several things had gone haywire. For starters, the carp, I would learn, were from Asia, not at all native. They wouldn't have been gruesomely dying here in the first place if their ancestors hadn't been brought from overseas. So successfully had they reproduced that now there were simply too many of them for the Provo River and for Utah Lake, for that matter. But this carp mess isn't even half of our big story. Maybe you're wondering, just how much gore does Marcus really want to dwell on here? Well, I can promise you, there's good news in this episode of Constant Wonder. Very good news indeed. We routinely call this podcast a quest, the Holy Grail being awe or wonder. And as I take you now along with me to Utah Lake, you'll sense multiple strands of awe. from the remarkable rescue of an endangered species that these carp nearly killed off, that's a fish called the June sucker, to the restoration of a severely compromised freshwater lake, to the excitement members of local communities have discovered for the diversity of native life in these marshes and wetlands, an ecosystem worth saving. This episode is a multifaceted account because Utah Lake is a multifaceted place, and the awe will emerge for the reasons I've just mentioned and in the voices of our several guests.
4: When you've got a boat as slow as ours, it's hard to get from one end to the other end in one day. It is 150 square miles, so huge in surface area. What's unique about the lake, in addition to being so large and natural, is that it's also really shallow. So the average depth of Utah Lake is about 8 or 9 feet.
3: 150 square miles, or 95,000 acres, your preference. It's simply one of the largest freshwater lakes west of the Mississippi. For Josh Lamont, a geology professor at Brigham Young University, when he was taking sediment samples one lovely fall day last year, the lake was way too big.
4: My wife was about 9 months pregnant, and we were on the south end of the lake, and I get a phone call from my wife, and the first thing she says is, "Don't panic. I'm okay." And I was like, "Okay, what are you going to tell me here?" And she said, "Well, I just met with the doctor and I have to go to the hospital to do some additional tests. Something's not right with the baby." And I thought, "Oh my goodness. Okay, well, it's going to take us an hour and a half to get back to the marina from where we were. And that's not even as far as you could be in the lake." And that day, the lake felt very, very big to me. Eventually, we did get back, got to the hospital, and luckily everything was okay. But certainly that added some expediency and some like real emotion to how big the lake can feel.
3: Josh Lamont talking to a few of us from the Constant Wonder team. He graciously took us out on Utah Lake in his research boat as we were first dipping our toes into this whole matter. Utah Lake is so big, people flying into Salt Lake International from the south sometimes mistake it for the Great Salt Lake. But Utah Lake, unlike its briny neighbor to the north, is home to fish, tons of fish. Before Europeans arrived, and before the carp, 13 species of native fish flourished here, and their presence was no secret to indigenous peoples. The fish were indispensable. One archaeologist has described the marshlands on the east side as having been a prehistoric grocery store for those early peoples. Fishing villages lined the banks of the Provo River near its delta. Every year, in late spring, spawning fish would come upstream from the lake. This was a time of intense industry for hundreds of people, as fish were hung on racks to dry against eventual winter, a rhythm of life. Enter European settlers, who took an even more aggressive and ultimately unsustainable approach toward this vast and gracious food resource. Josh Lamont describes one of the first major challenges that these newcomers posed for the lake's well-being, among which settlers were the covered wagon pioneers of the Great Mormon Exodus.
4: The lake served as a lifeblood and really saved some of the early pioneers when they first settled here in Utah Valley and Utah more generally. In part, that's because of the great fishery that this was. Being able to survive through the winter on the fish in Utah Lake saved the pioneers. As a way to improve or enhance the amount of fish that they could get out, at some point, they thought it was a good idea to introduce the Asian carp, which has been one of the largest problems with the lake ever since. Carp outcompete every endemic species. They churn up the bottom sediment. They also
3: take your average carp. The way it eats is a bit like a gluttonous pig rooting in the mud. It rubs its body along the lake bed, tears up everything growing there, sucks in mouth after mouthful of muddy water, holding whatever plant material it has captured against the roof of its mouth to extract everything it can use, discarding the rest. And with enough of these scaly, voracious pigs in action in the wrong environment,
4: the carp have just completely changed the lake bed. And there's just huge numbers of them.
3: Which brings us now to the June sucker, a native fish, one of the many species that fed native peoples and early settlers alike. It's important to note here that the June sucker lives only in Utah Lake, nowhere else in the world. Let's go back to that lake bed vegetation. June suckers need it to hide in while growing to adulthood. But the carp are busy vacuuming it all up, mowing it all down. But lest we single out carp as the only culprit that has taken a heavy toll on this ecosystem, in World War II, the federal government commissioned a steel mill on the banks of Utah Lake. That smelter's slag was pretty merciless on water quality, and another offender, agriculture, farming and ranching near the marshy margins of the lake with their effluents from cattle and chemical fertilizers. All of this increased levels of nitrogen in the water, leading to algal blooms. These algal blooms have also been exacerbated by warming summer temperatures of the last several years. And though I hate to mention it in polite company, I probably need to list raw sewage here, injected into the lake until the 1950s. So a big picture comes together here. An ecosystem that once fed native peoples and settlers could no longer live and breathe the way it once did. In a way, the story of Utah Lake is the story of a paradise lost. But as I hinted earlier, it's also a story of rebirth. Recent decades have seen governmental agencies, local landowners, and just plain average citizens working to revitalize the dynamic natural systems of the lake. What we're seeing today is a steady, concerted, and successful remediation, not only giving a shot in the arm to regional flora and fauna, but also bringing enhanced opportunities of enjoyment for us humans. I told you there'd be good news. With the right information, you get to see it as a special place. There isn't a body of water exactly like it anywhere else in the United States.
4: What's unique about this lake is that it's a remnant of Lake Bonneville. And Lake Bonneville was here during the Pleistocene when it was cooler and wetter in this area. You know, we're talking 20,000-ish years ago, when if we were where we are today, we'd be covered in about 100 feet of water.
3: Lake Bonneville was 325 miles long from end to end. As the crow flies, that's about the distance from San Francisco to Los Angeles. I probably said that too quickly. From San Francisco to Los Angeles. If you ever find yourself in one of the several connected valleys where Lake Bonneville used to be, you can look at the foothills along the mountainous periphery and still see an ancient shoreline there, a geological bench that runs horizontally at about 5,000 feet elevation. Josh Lamont again.
4: Lake Bonneville was massive, this huge inland sea.
5: Yeah. The story I hear, and you can tell me if I'm remembering this right, is that at some point it all drained out to the north and cut down where the Snake River is up in Idaho. Does that sound right?
4: So it's really a cool history. The Snake River meanders across southern Idaho and out towards the Columbia River. And it was diverted many, many years ago. I think it's around 30,000 years ago. There was an active volcano. And that volcanism is what led to the water being diverted and then gathering here in what was Lake Bonneville. And so it covered here in Utah Valley, the Great Salt Lake, the dry Sevier Lake, and extended out into Nevada, just this huge interior sea. So Lake Bonneville hung around for a while, but then eventually the natural dam that allowed it to form failed. And that's when we had this massive flooding that occurred along the Snake River and cut some of those deep canyons in the Snake River Plain now that you see. If you go up to Twin Falls in that area, there's some really cool geologic features. You see big boulders seemingly in the middle of nowhere. And it was because all of that water from Lake Bonneville broke through that natural dam and then pushed with immense force out towards the sea. Eventually, it dropped to the point where the water no longer flowed out and the climate grew warmer, it grew drier, and lake levels diminished. And eventually, that's where we end up now with the remnants of Lake Bonneville, which include Utah Lake and the Great Salt Lake.
3: All of that geology is ancient history. But Josh was keen to point out that geologic change is something you can watch here almost in real time. For instance, at a place out in the lake 5 miles from Provo named Bird Island.
4: Bird Island's a really interesting geologic aspect of the lake. So along the lake bed, there are several springs, natural springs. So you think about the water coming into the lake as just that from the rivers, but actually there are lots of springs that are coming in and bringing groundwater into the lake. And down at Bird Island, that's actually a geologic formation called a tufa, where the spring water comes into the lake and its chemistry is so different than that of the lake that it actually causes rock to form. And so those rock formations, or tufa, are what created Bird Island.
5: That's cool. I like that.
4: Yeah, it's very cool. And it's cool because you can see it happening, right? We think about geologic time, that it's slow and you can't see it. But the truth is, you can see it all around you.
3: Ecological restoration, or at least remediation, to fix problems that the lake has faced in modern times, well, that all hinges on the human care and affection the lake receives. And we're going to talk about that in just a bit. First, I want to spend some time with you considering why and where and how that affection might arise in the first place. Utah Lake has held a special spot for Josh Lamont ever since he was a college kid at BYU back in the mid-2000s.
4: I first grew to appreciate it when I was an undergrad, and I was stressed, and I wanted to get away from campus. Neither of my parents went to college, and so they couldn't help me, and I didn't know what I was going to do, and I was broke, and I was like, I'm going to quit, because this is hard, and I don't know how to get out of it. But I remember coming down to the shores of Utah Lake and just sitting down in the bulrush and the other wetland plants and just listening to the birds, listening to the water lap, and letting that reset my body and my soul in a way to a more natural cadence, something that was slower, that brought me down, that helped me see the forest for the trees. Lack of a better metaphor. Yeah,
5: yeah. Not many trees around here where we are at the moment. This is a whole new perspective. I've never seen the valley from the middle of the lake. I've never been on the lake, actually.
4: Yeah. Well,
5: after living here for
4: 4 decades.
5: Yeah. Never been on the lake.
4: Man.
5: That's shameful.
4: Well, and it's not uncommon, though. So many people that live in Utah Valley have never been on Utah Lake.
3: In large measure because it has a murky reputation. A reputation for being literally murky. I know this personally because that's how everyone described it to me when I first moved to Utah from California.
6: Don't bother going there, they would say.
3: Well, apparently a lot of people thought it should be deep and crystal clear, an alpine lake like something you'd see in Glacier National Park.
4: Utah Lake is a basin bottom lake, which means that it is within this interior basin, and this water comes here eventually ends up in the Great Salt Lake, and that's its terminal location. The water's not going anywhere other than evaporating from that point. In fact, about 60% of the water that enters Utah Lake is lost to evaporation. It's just like when you boil some water, right? If you've ever boiled water or you've left your pot boiling and you forget about it, and then eventually you come back and you say, wasn't there water in this pot? And there's some salts in there, right? You see that white ring, and that's the salt that was in your water. You didn't see it in the water, but it was there. And now that the water's gone, those solutes, those things that were dissolved, are left behind. And so Utah Lake, we see that happening here every single day, where water comes in through the many different tributaries and gets deposited, and then more evaporates. And so as the water evaporates from the lake, it leaves behind some of those solutes. And so those solutes, in addition to the ones that are just coming in through the sediment that's coming from the rivers, those all add minerals to the lake. And this lake is very mineral rich. And those things are what contribute to some of the murkiness here.
6: Even if Asian carp had never been introduced, Utah Lake would still have a soft, silty bed. It's a dark lake. You can't see the bottom, even though it's super shallow. And if you fall in a spot that's not over your head, when you come up again, you'll find yourself standing in several inches of soft, squishy mud. Your feet rarely touch anything firm at all. We met a few people at the lake one morning, and we talked to them about the lake's reputation. Here's Fionn Hoffman.
7: When you ask, like, the average Utah person, they don't really have a great perception of Utah Lake. They kind of think that it's dirty or the algal blooms are a problem. And I think that's kind of sad, because I was maybe in that place at one point.
6: You see, I'm not alone.
4: You have a public that wants Utah Lake to be Lake Tahoe.
5: Yeah.
4: But it never has been and never will be. It is its own system.
5: Does this place have a character?
4: I mean, Utah Lake is moody. I would definitely say that.
5: Are you just being figurative?
4: No, I mean, it can look very moody out here. Even from where you may sit in Provo, you look out on this water, you can see the storms moving in, right? When you're out here on the water, it certainly feels moody, because a little bit of wind can change it on a dime. You can go from glass-like waters to something that's really choppy and lapping up and making you a little nervous in no time. And I wonder, you know, is it just inherently moody, or is it a little bit moody because of how we've treated it, right? Or maybe it's not getting what it needs. You think, like my toddler, if they're hungry or thirsty or tired, then they're exceptionally moody, right? So how can I, or how can we, as the society that utilizes this great resource, try to provide for this resource that's providing for us?
6: In just a moment, more on that species I mentioned called the June sucker. This native fish exists only in Utah Lake and was very nearly driven to extinction after the carp were introduced. The race against time to save the June sucker has led to a radical riparian restoration effort near the very same spot that turned my stomach way back in the 80s when I witnessed what seemed to me like thousands of carp plugging the Provo River. As you'll see, concern for this single endangered species has sent welcome ripple effects out into the entire ecosystem, with implications for what this place is going to be in the future. We're about to find out what things look like when people start answering that call Josh Lamont described to give back to the lake what it needs. I'm Marcus Smith, and this is Constant Wonder.
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12: Growing up, I really didn't even know anything about it, but it's really become very dear to my heart. I've spent a lot of my career working with this fish. It's only found in Utah Lake. It's the only place in the world where it occurs naturally.
3: Michael Mills is executive director at the Utah Reclamation Mitigation and Conservation Commission. Like the June sucker, Mills is native to Utah.
12: The reason it's called a sucker is its mouth is typical of other species of suckerfish. But the June sucker, instead of having a mouth that's down underneath its chin, its mouth is clear up on the end of its face, kind of where its nose would be, more like a trout. And that's because we've observed this feeding behavior where they're not out sucking things off the bottom of the lake. They actually feed up in the water column and are more of a filter feeder.
3: So if the fish isn't a typical sucker, what can you tell us about the June part?
12: Historically, during the month of June, the adults would swim up the Provo River, and it was a pretty dramatic event because you would have tens of thousands of June suckers coming out of Utah Lake and swimming upstream through the Provo River. There's all kinds of descriptions, and these are fairly common in the fish world, of you could cross the river by walking on the backs of June sucker. It was pretty dramatic. They grow fairly large. When they reach adulthood and start spawning, they're usually about 12 to 15 inches, and then once fully grown, they can, you know, reach lengths of 28 to 30 inches long. The adults can be quite heavy, especially the females, as they are kind of burdened with eggs that they swim up the river to lay. They can weigh upwards of 5-6 pounds. They were used as a food source for European settlers that came to the Utah Valley, but ended up being listed as endangered in 1986 due to a variety of impacts. One was overuse, where so many people had taken them from the river during spawning that it really had impacted the adult population. Non-native fish that were stocked into Utah Lake to provide for fishermen had some negative impacts.
3: Another really big factor squeezing the June sucker out of existence was construction in the late 1920s by the U.S. Army Corps of Engineers. Dikes were built intended to contain and channelize the Provo River where it approaches and then empties out into Utah Lake. The idea was to drain adjacent wetlands and also capture a lot of water upstream for agricultural irrigation elsewhere. A broad, marshy delta that for millennia had sheltered the June sucker hatch was no more.
12: This lack of water really impacted the spawning run, because so many years it would get to June and the river was already going dry because water was being taken for irrigation and other needs. And so in 1986, it was estimated that there were fewer than 1,000 June sucker remaining in Utah Lake.
3: Once the sucker was officially listed as endangered, the Utah Division of Wildlife Resources established hatcheries to raise spawn to bolster the population of this species. Melissa Stamp is projects manager for the Utah Reclamation Mitigation and Conservation Commission. We caught up with her one Saturday morning as she was leading a tour of a wetland ecosystem near the lake and river. She quizzes her tour group about what they might know about the overall effectiveness of the hatchery efforts.
13: As recently as 1999, the estimated population was several hundred. is all. And does anyone have a guess how many adult June sucker we noticed coming up the river this spring? 50. Add some more zeros. It was in the thousands. There were more than 6,000 individual June suckers that when they put them in from the hatchery, about 20% of them will have a tag, a passive integrated transponder, PIT tag it's called. And then we have these antennas out in various parts of the river that will pick those up. It's kind of like if anyone goes skiing and you go through these little readers that let you get on the lift, kind of similar technology. And so 6,000, and that's only 20% of the fish are tagged. And so it's on the order of 30 to 50,000 fish in the population now.
3: The hatcheries are able to raise fish to a size that can survive in the lake. But just like with monarch butterflies, you always have to think about each new generation needing to cycle through. You have to think about the babies. For each new generation of larval fish to be successful, you got to have a Goldilocks zone. Not too little water and not too much. A few years ago, Michael Mills was involved in efforts to regulate the seasonal fluctuation volume. What if the spring and summer snowmelt is too little one year or too much in others? Because of the dikes and the irrigation that we've talked about, sometimes the last miles of the river have been reduced to a trickle.
12: We saw a very positive response from June sucker to having more water available. Larger spawning runs, more larval fish being produced, but these larval fish didn't have any habitat that would support them. The river just dumped right into Utah Lake, and so all these larval fish coming down the river just kind of being forced out into a lake where there's numerous predators, not really a transition zone. And so in 2008, we made the decision that we needed to restore a delta habitat where the Provo River connected to Utah Lake.
3: It would take the commission 12 years to plan, design, and acquire the land needed to put in a new river delta. And it was no small snag that farmers by that point had been using the drained wetlands of the former delta for almost a century. 260 acres of farmland were purchased. Then, four broad channels were dug by machines. Think of these as streams braiding their way here and there, bending, turning, crisscrossing each other. These meandering channels were each about 40 feet wide, and they varied in depth from 8 inches to several feet. And shallow ponds were put in next to these channels. That was also part of the plan.
12: There's so many predators in Utah Lake, and what the delta provides is shallow water with vegetation in it. So a little fish can, you know, head into a group of plants to try to hide from a walleye or a white bass that could be trying to eat it. The other conditions that these ponds provide is the water gets a little warmer. I don't know exactly what it is about June sucker, but they seem to do a little bit better when they have a little bit warmer conditions to be able to grow, meaning they grow a little bit faster, probably related to the amount of food that's available to them.
3: And if the Asian carp are also a mortal enemy to young June suckers, it's not because they eat them. The carp just leave them no place to hide. Then other fish can pick them off. There's yet another tool being used to address the carp problem. For the past 15 years, the state of Utah has hired fisheries to get involved, using nets up to 600 yards long. Josh Lamont.
4: The state comes out here every year and harvests carp in large numbers just to keep the population down, so much so that I think it's somewhere around the equivalent of 10 blue whales have been extracted from the lake in terms of the Asian carp body mass.
3: That represents a 75% reduction in the carp population. The purpose of Melissa Stamp's frequent tours down at the River Delta and Lake is to explain to local citizens what's going on with this delta restoration and to show the progress that's been made. After the tour, many of the attendees stay on to help her replant the delta with the vegetation that the June suckers will then take cover in as they grow big enough to head out into open waters. The Delta project is still under construction, slated for completion in 2024. That's when the public will be able to kayak or paddleboard through the Delta. But for now, it's off limits, except for official tours and volunteers helping out. On the morning that we visited, people of all ages had signed up to help, including this third grader.
14: When I first came here today, I didn't want to go, but now I am actually happy that I'm here. This is like an artificial river, like people built it, I think, and we're just trying to clean up all the trash and planting some trees and putting the seeds of the plants. It's good for the lake, and then animals can live good here.
3: It's an ambitious project, not widely known, really. Several of the volunteers actually stumbled onto the opportunity to come down and see it. Here's one of them, 23-year-old Anna Monson.
15: I was on a walk with my family, and we passed by the Delta, and we're like, oh, I think we're trespassing now, actually. Oops. And I didn't even realize it was here, and construction started 2020. I don't live very far away, so we were just blown away by how did we not know this existed.
3: Another regular volunteer at the Delta is BYU professor Ben Abbott. He studies ecosystem ecology in the Environmental Science and Sustainability program, which is to say that a big part of his expertise is the matter of how humans use water. So this might be precisely the kind of place for somebody like him to hang out. But a certain group of commercial developers begged to differ and saw him as a meddler. While efforts were underway to restore the Delta, Abbott found himself the target of a big legal battle. Was he, or was he not, at liberty to speak up about these land developers and their plans? A group who wanted to radically change the entire lake. That chapter of our story in just a moment. I'm Marcus Smith, and you're listening to Constant Wonder.
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1: Given that many locals for decades have been wholly unimpressed by Utah Lake, you need to know that someone like Ben Abbott has the perfect temperament to speak up for it. I want to set the lake and its ecosystem aside for just a moment to help you understand what kind of guy he is. Ben Abbott's office on the BYU campus is lush, not lavish, but lush, as in plants, stacked on nearly every horizontal surface. But if you look closely, most of these plants are not symmetrical. There are some with stems missing, leaves missing. Others have aerial roots snapped off. Awkwardly lopsided plants. Remember that old Rudolph Christmas special featuring the island of misfit toys? Well, Ben Abbott has the office of misfit plants. He began collecting them after a conversation with one of the building managers. Her name was Wendy. She told him how bad she always felt throwing these damaged plants away.
2: That resonated with me. I feel the same way because this is an organism that's trying to survive, and we've put it in a really difficult environment, right? A climate-controlled building. And I actually think that it's a real privilege to be able to see if we just give it space and time rather than demanding that it looks perfect all of the time. I mean, think about ourselves. I certainly do
3: not
2: look...
3: Let's not get personal.
2: Yeah. Right now, you probably smell me from across the studio here. But I don't always have my things together. And if we have this unrealistic expectation of one another and of the beings that we share this planet with, that they always have to be the most charismatic ones, those are the only ones worth saving, then we damage our home and we damage ourselves. I've had this thought many times. At the end of a long day where I didn't accomplish what I wanted to, I look around and see my plant friends and think, you know what? They grew a little bit today.
1: Ben Abbott grew up in Orem, Utah. That's one of the cities adjacent to Utah Lake. And unlike me, Ben has spent a lot of time in the water there. He describes going there as a teen.
2: I remember at night wading out into the lake, and you can wade out 3/4 of a mile and still only be up to your chest. So being immersed in this water, feeling the sediment down below my feet, and then the night herons would start to hunt and fly right over your head. Really extraordinary. And again, as a young person, it was extremely centering and healing for me as I tried to figure out how I fit in. But the lake was as much a friend as my schoolyard companions were.
1: Ben would grow up to study water systems, as I mentioned, and eventually took a job as a professor at BYU in 2017. He ended up the target of that lawsuit after he spoke out publicly against an ambitious project to dredge the lake and use the sediment to create dry, developable real estate. We're talking about a gargantuan undertaking, 18,000 acres of man-made islands. The engines were churning on this idea around the time Ben started teaching.
2: The very first class that I taught was a watershed ecology class, and the students had to find a project that they were interested in, and they coalesced almost immediately around this proposal that had just been made public that fall. There was a group, including some of the developers who'd built the Dubai Islands, the Palm Islands. They wanted to do the same thing here, but 14 times larger than those Dubai Islands, the world's largest artificial island chain.
1: When I heard about that years ago, I thought it was, well, not pie in the sky, but I guess pie in the lake. I just thought it was impossible.
2: Absolutely. It was really a difficult issue to start engaging on because many people who understood the lake, the natural resource managers, the researchers, the people with a personal connection with the lake, they understood that this wasn't a feasible thing. They thought it would just collapse under its own weight. And so people didn't speak out as much as we could have at that time because it felt like, okay, this will just resolve itself.
1: But you did speak out at some point. In a way that miffed the developers?
2: Yeah, the students and I developed a project. We engaged with the developers and actually had a pretty good working relationship with them. In 2017 and 2018, we participated in panels together talking about the risks and potential benefits of the project. They were calling it a restoration project. But restoration, of course, means to go back to a natural state of the ecosystem. This was a radical reengineering, right? They wanted to deepen the lake and create 20,000 acres of new land and house a city of up to 500,000 people on the lake.
1: 500, that's a half a million.
2: Half a million people. It's more people than live in Utah Valley today. It would have made this lake city the largest city in Utah, larger than Salt Lake City. So there were real concerns. But we felt like it was a really healthy conversation. You know, when we have big decisions to be made, it's so important that we have open and free discourse. That every citizen, whether they have a background in lake ecology or if they are simply a person that enjoys that ecosystem, has a chance to speak up. And that was going on in 2017, 2018. But unfortunately, the project kind of went into stealth mode, new leadership took over, and in 2021 is when we learned that they were actually pretty far along in their planning and had commitments from multiple people and investors and some people in state government to push this project forward.
1: I followed the story all the way through. I'm just going to, you know, spoiler. It's worse than a spoiler. This is cutting to the chase because the threat is over. You're no longer threatened or intimidated because nobody is now threatening or intimidating you. They had to go away.
2: Yeah. So they sued me for my criticisms of their project. They said that I had defamed them and interfered with economic opportunity. Thankfully, there is a free speech law in Utah, an anti-SLAPP statute, that allowed us to respond to that lawsuit and actually recover attorney's fees as well and receive damages. Though the company never paid any of that. They were able to declare bankruptcy before being held accountable. But thankfully, our community came together and we had people from every possible political persuasion that came out. 10,000 signed a petition encouraging the state to be more careful in how they manage Utah Lake and stop this project. And indeed, the project was rejected by the state.
1: When this all finally came to a close, there was a day you decided, I'm going up a place called Big Baldy to the top of a snowy mountain in the middle of the winter. I followed what you were writing about that. Can you share a little of that day?
2: Yeah. I had never gotten a parking ticket before or a speeding ticket. I had zero experience with the legal system. And when this lawsuit was dropped off, it was actually my wife who ended up, she was at home and received this and opened it up and saw, we're suing you for $3 million. It was absolutely terrifying to me and to our family. And after over a year of battling this and learning the legal system, it all came down, I think it was a Tuesday, when we were going to have the final hearing with the judge, when she was going to rule on the lawsuit. And my friend Greg Carling sent a text message really early that morning and said, hey, do you want to go skiing? And I thought, this is the last day that I want to go skiing. But I also had this feeling of, hey, maybe this is the most important day for me to get a little bit of headspace. And so we left very early in the morning and skinned up a mountain called Big Baldy. And it was snowing really heavily in town when we got to the base of the mountain.
1: So maybe you couldn't see the lake on that day.
2: It was so interesting because as we got higher and higher, it got brighter and brighter. And finally, when we got to the top of the mountain, the clouds did part for a moment. And there was this sense of connection with my home, God's creation, as well as a connection with my creator, where I just really overwhelmed with gratitude and had this absolute assurance that all of us are learning, all of us are imperfect. We're trying to help, but we make mistakes. This is in my hands. That was the sense that I got and really had a feeling of peace. I had this sense of, okay, we'll see what the judge determines. She had listened to both sides and reviewed all of the documents and evidence that we've put forward. And to hear her then rule that, yes, Dr. Abbott, you are completely in your rights. It is legal and appropriate and even needed for everyone to participate in the public dialogue and then throw out their case against me felt like it was a really important step forward. There have been moments where I felt so frustrated and felt like so much of my time was wasted, time that I could have spent with students. I could have been more present for my children, for my wife. There absolutely was a lot and continues to be sometimes resentment in the sense of, why did this happen to me? Not that I'm special in any way, but I was trying to help, right? And instead, I've really had a shift in my perspective. And this came to me there on the mountain and many other times, this sense of, why am I here? Am I here simply to do another study and to build my career? Or am I here when the need arises, when somebody does need to speak out, that I can step forward, even if that's inconvenient, even if it comes at a large personal cost? We aren't here just to always be comfortable. I feel very grateful that I was able to play a role in this battle. I feel so grateful for our community that's come together. And I believe, looking to the future, that we are prepared for the next challenge, because there certainly will be one. And I think that we're beginning to realize how important our stewardship of our home is.
1: This high-profile lawsuit has been withdrawn, and the development company, Lake Restoration Solutions, LRS, is now defunct. It was a strange chapter in the history of the lake, and taking a little time to mention it here gave us the opportunity to point out the passion that exists in parts of the community for preserving this body of water. Concurrent with a lawsuit and its eventual resolution was the unfolding restoration project at the Provo River Delta. And I think I probably shouldn't leave you with the impression that this project itself was a kumbaya story, not by any means. It required the purchase of hundreds of acres from farmers to recreate the delta. And as I indicated earlier, this reclaimed land had been in farmers' possession for, well, I can safely say, at least three generations. Ben Abbott tells the story of his neighbors, the Robinses.
2: We ended up being their next-door neighbors when we moved to Provo. They are an old-time farming family, and they own a parcel down by Utah Lake. And the very first conversation I had with Marino, the father, he said, we were really actually quite upset when the June sucker was listed as an endangered species, because we were worried this is going to change where we can graze our cows. We might even have to not plow quite as much of our land to leave this wetland area by the lake. And there was a lot of resentment and distrust, right? This felt like the federal government's getting involved. Why would we do this? But over a period of about 25 years, the June Sucker Recovery Implementation Program came together. It brought farmers, water users, cities, individual businesses together and implemented this restoration project. And the landowners around the lake started to see the benefits of caring for the lake. The water quality was better. They actually will pump water from Utah Lake to irrigate some of our land. They could do that for a larger portion of the year since it wasn't getting clogged up with algae all the time. And Marino had this real change of heart. Now, he still says he doesn't love the June sucker.
1: Michael Mills of the Utah Reclamation, Mitigation, and Conservation Commission told us about a key landowner who was essential to the project.
3: Local landowners have been very skeptical. The main landowner we purchased the land from, I don't think he would mind me sharing his name, Dale Despain, he had placed his farm in a conservation easement. So he had already sold the development rights to it and was just basically grazing cattle out in a wetland. And he really enjoyed that. He loved that lifestyle. But, you know, after several years of working with him, he agreed to sell a portion of his land that we're now using for the project. And he was a great steward of that land and continues to be a neighbor for us down there. At times, he hasn't been fully on board, but he's one of our closest onlookers, maybe even cheering us on a little bit. He provides a lot of feedback, and we interact with him all the time.
1: What made him change his mind?
3: It came down to him knowing that the land wasn't going to become apartments or storage units or anything like that, that it was a little bit of a legacy for him because he had preserved it for decades under that conservation easement, and our project wasn't going to be a huge change on the landscape. And then we were also able to purchase land that was adjacent to his from one of his neighbors. We did a land exchange where he ended up not having to give up a ton of acreage. He was almost made whole when the project was complete.
1: With the Delta project nearing completion, we invited Michael Mills to disclose a little of where his heart is. Obviously, he's proud of this undertaking. After all, he's been working on projects involving the Provo River for at least 15 years. So what is his favorite place to visit along this river?
3: It's a little bit ironic. So on the eastern edge of our project, there was the need to build a road in order to move people north and south through the valley. And actually, the best place for me is I love to go and stand on that road on the bridge that goes over the Provo River and then just look out to the northwest. And you can see this new river channel that we built that's full of water. And it goes down and hits this point at the start of the delta and just starts to fan out into different channels. There's ponds. And if you get down there in the morning, the sun comes up behind you and kind of lights the whole area up. There's birds flying over. You can imagine fish out there. And our vegetation still has a ways to go, so it's not the lush area it's going to be, but it's a great view to see the river leading to the delta and then Utah Lake beyond it, and that important transition area that the delta provides. It is by far my favorite, to just stand on that bridge and look out over the delta.
1: Geologist Josh Lamont pointed out to me as we were just returning from that boat trip out on the lake that there's a reciprocal relationship, especially with a lake that suffers from a bad reputation.
4: So we're sitting in the marina here at Utah Lake State Park. There are several boats that are launching right now, and we don't see that enough. We just don't see people out on the lake. And so the more people are on the lake and using the lake, the more people will appreciate the lake, and they have that opportunity for wonder. Even if you're out there wakeboarding, you know, after you fall in, you're in the water for a few seconds by yourself in the quiet, and you can experience that. So

0: Cahaba River Delta restoration is a great success story. I mean, it's not even complete yet, right? But it's this great project that the Department of Interior and others have come together and tried to restore it back to the natural system that it was. And what's driving it, right, are those endemic fish, those fish that only occur here, the June sucker. And it's not just benefiting that fish, right? It benefits the ecosystem as a whole. And that includes us, right, as the people surrounding it.
1: Our guests in this episode have been Josh Lamont, a geology professor at BYU, Ben Abbott, a BYU professor of plant and wildlife sciences. From the Utah Reclamation Mitigation and Conservation Commission, we heard from Michael Mills and Melissa Stamp, and from volunteers who felt drawn to this restoration project. If you've got a story from your neck of the woods or your end of the lake about awe, hope, or restoration, we'd love to hear about it. Email us. Our email address is constantwonder@byu.edu. This episode was produced by Tenery Taylor with help from Audrey Hughes, Brian Barba, and Mamie Teeples. Sound design by Dallin Jepson and Mitchell Towsley. I'm Marcus Smith. Constant Wonder is a production of BYU Radio.
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9: BBC News with Govinda Gill. The head of the World Health Organization has warned that the current Ebola outbreak in the Democratic Republic of Congo is on track to become the worst ever. Dr. Tedros Adhanom Ghebreyesus said it was already the second deadliest outbreak. Richard Kagoe reports.
10: At a press briefing in Geneva, the head of the World Health Organization painted a grim picture of the Ebola outbreak in the Congo. Dr. Tedros Adhanom Ghebreyesus said the rate of transmission is outpacing the response. He warned that many patients are reluctant to seek care, increasing the risk of community transmission. Efforts to track infections are also hampered by armed conflict and lack of trust. Since May, there have been more than 4,000 confirmed cases and over 2,000 deaths. Dr. Tedros also said that two vaccines designed to counter the Bundibugyo strain behind the current outbreak have entered phase 1 safety trials.
9: A total solar eclipse has passed across Europe for the first time in 27 years. Millions of people living in an area covering Greenland and Iceland and down to the Iberian Peninsula witnessed the moon obscuring the sun. A large swathe of Spain was plunged into total darkness. These tourists travelled to the northern Spanish city of Burgos to see the eclipse.
11: The way the light was changing within a few seconds, so really exciting.
12: It was really, really amazing. It went too quickly for me, but the moment

0: when the moon went over the sun was incredible.
1: It wasn't what I expected. It was actually better. It was just spectacular.
2: The Bangladeshi authorities have ordered shopping malls, markets and businesses to close by 8 p.m. as part of measures to conserve electricity amid an energy crisis. An acute shortage of gas to power generating plants has resulted in a shortfall of 20% in the electricity supply. In several towns outside Dhaka, residents say power cuts are lasting for more than 10 hours a day. Israel says more troops will be sent to the village of Kusra in the occupied West Bank, where two Palestinian families have been trapped inside their homes by settlers since Sunday. The first Israeli soldiers who arrived at the scene were filmed praying with the extremist settlers. All settlements are illegal under international law. John Donison reports from Kusra.
3: Israeli soldiers firing tear gas as they tried to disperse Jewish settlers near the Palestinian village of Kusra this morning. The settlers, many wearing masks and armed with clubs, have been laying siege to four Palestinian houses since Sunday. They've tried to block attempts by ambulances to deliver food and medicine and have cut off electricity and water to the homes. This morning, the Israeli army moved the settlers on and dismantled their tents. But within a few hours, they were back.
2: World News from the BBC.
4: When I was walking out of the donut shop, I just had tears in my eyes because I thought there's no way I would get a yes. How many donut moments have I missed in my life just because I thought there's no way I would get it?

0: Welcome to The Lisa Show, where we take a good look at life. Hey, it's Lisa. As an actress, I've auditioned for things and gotten plenty of rejections. It's never a good feeling to not get the part you auditioned for, especially the ones you really put your time and energy into and you think you're perfect for or would be a huge break or an opportunity for you. It's rough, but it's part of being an actor. They tell you not to take it personally, but I still do. Every audition is about letting people judge you personally. Like your looks, your talent, your voice, your height, and, you know, everything. You don't even get paid to audition. Why do I even do this? It's a lot of time. But rejection, big or small, is just a part of life. It happens to all of us, actors and non-actors alike. Now, whether or not rejection wrecks us, stalls us, or benefits us is really all about how we approach it and what we do with it. To help us all turn gutting rejections into growth projections is Jia Zhang. You may know Jia from his best-selling book, Rejection Proof, How I Beat Fear and Became Invincible Through 100 Days of Rejection. Jia knew he had a problem with rejection, so he spent 100 days straight completing a daily rejection challenge on purpose. I get a little queasy just thinking about it. Jia thought it would be good therapy to help him better navigate rejection. And it was. But as you're about to find out, Jia learned so much more about how to handle hearing no. Getting good at rejection has changed his relationship with strangers, with family, with work, and with failure for the better.
1: Yeah. So my name is Jia Zhang, and I'm an author, and I'm a speaker, and I help a lot of people overcome their fear of rejection. I grew up in China, and I met Bill Gates. I saw him speak in an event when he was promoting Windows when I was 14 years old. And at the time, I was like, this sounds great. You know, I wrote a letter to my family that night. I'm going to become the Chinese version of Bill Gates. I want to go to America to do it. So when I was 16, I came to the United States as a culture exchange student. I went to rural Louisiana. And so that's a little bit of a culture shock, to say the least.
0: A little different than China.
1: Yes, it was a different American dream than I thought. But it was great. I learned a lot about America. I'm still in touch with my host family. But then I was like, this is the start of my dream. It's awesome. Someday someone will write a book about me. And then I went to college. So I picked computer science as my major. And my whole idea was I wanted to replicate the Bill Gates life, you know?
0: Why not? Sounds great. Sounds like a great life.
1: Sounds great, yeah.
0: Well, so tell me when you first encountered rejection on that path and how it affected you.
1: Yeah, so the first rejection was for me rejecting myself because I have always wanted to be an entrepreneur. But then I chose a path where that's the least rejected by my family, by my friends. I did the same thing that everyone else did. I went to school, I found a job, made money, bought a dog, bought a house, bought a car. Went down this kind of a traditional path. And it wasn't until I was 30 and we had a kid on the way that I felt like, man, if I couldn't do this as a single guy, there's no way I'll be an entrepreneur as a father. So my wife, Tracy, encouraged me to quit my job and start my own company. So I started my company, found a team of engineers who were building this mobile app, going down this tech entrepreneur route. And I wanted someone to fund my company. This very well-known investor locally in Austin, Texas, and he showed interest. And I pitched to him, and then I got rejected pretty brutally. And so that night, I was thinking, man, that person knew a lot more about business than I did. If he didn't like my idea, if he didn't like me, that must have meant my idea wasn't good, I wasn't good, so maybe I should quit. And that's where it dawned on me. No one successful at anything would think this way. You know, so that's why I was like, instead of running away from rejection, I need to confront rejection.
0: So what inspired you to start seeking out rejection, which doesn't seem like what most people would do?
1: No, it wasn't. And so I was searching online and I Googled how to overcome my fear of rejection. I saw a bunch of articles. Then I saw a website. It's called rejectiontherapy.com. And rejection therapy was this game invented by this Canadian entrepreneur, and his name is Jason Comley. And he's like, if you're afraid of rejection, he gives you 30 cards, and each card will give you a suggestion to get rejected at something on purpose. So instead of running away from it.
2: I need some ideas for how to be rejected. Like, yeah. 30, poof, I could come up with that before breakfast. Yeah,
1: so absolutely. But the thing is, the idea of looking for rejection instead of running away was just outright funny. And I'm like, I'm going to do this, but I'm not going to use these cards. I'm going to just come up with use my own imagination to get rejected on purpose. And I think that's a key decision in my life. I said, I'm going to film this and share this with the world. If I do this by myself, I'll quit pretty easily. Rejection is tough, right? But
2: if I
1: share this with the world, people hold me accountable. So I started a vlog. It's called 100 Days of Rejection Therapy, where every day I would go out and look for rejection.
2: I love it. So this is how you decided, okay, this is what I'm going to do. My own 100 days of rejection experiment. I'm going to record it for accountability. Here's my plan. I want to know what some of the most uncomfortable requests that you made were for you personally.
1: So day one was pretty tough, actually. Day one, my rejection was, I'm going to ask a stranger for $100. And I've never asked money from anyone before. Never. And especially not to strangers. So one day I saw a security guard sitting in the lobby of the place I was working at. So I approached him. I said, can I borrow $100 from you? And he just said, no. And I said, thank you, sorry, bye. Just kind of a jumble of words and just run. Uh-huh. I was so scared. But the thing is, that night I was checking my video. I was like this NFL scout looking at the game film and see what happened there. And I saw he said no to me, but he wasn't mean. You know, he wasn't like calling the police. He didn't have a pepper spray. He didn't cuss me out. All he did was say no.
2: So, all he said was no.
1: Yeah, but I just ran. Also, he asked me why. He was like, no, why? And I didn't say anything. I couldn't negotiate. I couldn't explain myself because I was so scared. I just ran as fast as I could. So I said, tomorrow, no matter what happens, I'm not going to run. Okay, I'm going to stay engaged and explain myself and have some fun with it. So the next day, after like having lunch at a burger joint, I said, can I get a burger refill? And he's like, what do you mean a burger refill? I was like, just like a faint drink refill, but with a burger instead. And he said, we don't do burger refill, man. But then I stayed engaged, man, negotiated, and eventually it was still a no, but I didn't feel as bad anymore. You know,
2: that's so in the negotiation, you didn't feel as bad had you run away.
1: Exactly.
2: Why do you think that is?
1: When you're running, you are not changing anyone's mind, right? And you start making up stories why you're not good, why you should have done this, why that was scary. But if you stay engaged and have good energy, very quickly you find you're back in control, right? So that act of engagement actually will make you feel much better. So next time, like you or the listener gets rejected, just don't run and try to stay engaged. Don't try to force it like this, but smile. Relaxed and explain myself and try to make it happen. You'll feel a lot better that way.
2: Okay, so what were some of the other rejection experiments that stick out in your mind?
1: The day three was the most crazy one. And that's where the whole thing turned on its head. I went to a Krispy Kreme donut shop and asked them to make me donuts that looked like Olympic rings. So Olympic year, just came up with this idea. I was like, there's no way they're going to do this. I'm like going in and ask them, and make a joke, get rejected, and then they stay firm, negotiate a little bit, then I leave, right? That was my script that I had played in my mind.
2: Okay.
1: What ended up happening was completely different than I thought. The donut maker, her name is Jackie, she took my request so seriously. She was like, oh, okay, what does the color look like? How do we make this? If we link the donuts this way, we'll get stuck. But if we can make it that way, she was like really thinking about it. I was like, man, what's going on? You should say no and just let me go. But 15 minutes later, she came up with a box of donuts that looked like Olympic rings. And she gave it to me for free. She's like, this is my treat. And I just couldn't believe it. My mind was blown. By the way, I recommend anyone to go on YouTube and search this video. You can search Olympic donuts. You'll see this video. It's really funny. But the thing is, when I was walking out of the donut shop, I just had tears in my eyes because, one, I couldn't believe the customer service or human kindness this woman, Jackie, showed me. But also, on the other hand, I was like, I thought there's no way I would get a yes. How many donut moments have I missed in my life just because I thought there's no way I would get it?
2: You know, right.
1: Like, if we can just ask and someone will say yes to me like this, what else will people say yes to? You know, so that's where the whole experiment turned on its head. That's where it got really fun.
2: Okay, so after this Olympic donut challenge, which, by the way, I love, and now it makes me crave Krispy Kreme, and I might need to go there after this interview, how did that change what you asked for and where you sought rejection?
1: So before I started, my goal was I want to get rejected. I'm shooting for a no. Right? That's the rule of the game, right? You get a no, then you move, right? Toughen yourself up. But now I'm like, I don't care about yes or no. I just want to ask.
2: So the asking becomes the thing instead of the rejection being the focus.
1: Exactly. So I needed to focus on presenting myself well, speak well, and be confident, smile, and make sure the other person is at ease. That's my goal now. If I do that, sometimes I get yes. I get a lot more yeses, by the way, when I did that. But sometimes I get yes, sometimes I get no. I didn't care. I became very attached to my process rather than the outcome. But when I relaxed and started just asking, it became much better for me.
2: I just want to underline something Jaws said because I'm still trying to wrap my own head around it. Hearing no does not have to be a gut punch. In fact, you can actually feel okay and even good in the face of rejection. It's all about prioritizing the process and not the outcome. Getting a no will always be disappointing, but it doesn't have to be devastating. When we approach any ask by smiling, calmly explaining ourselves, thinking about the other person, and having fun, we won't leave any negotiation table empty-handed because we'll still have a positive connection and some intel under our belts to show for it. Out of the 100 experiments Jha did, several rose to the top as being positive experiences, but one stood out from the rest.
1: My favorite was one day I went to the campus of UT Austin and started knocking on professors' doors and just asked them if I can teach their class. Yeah, so, and but there's a reason for this. This is why it's my favorite. I come from a family of teachers, like a whole five generations of teachers.
2: Okay, here we go.
1: And my grandma has always told me that, yeah, you can be whatever you want, but if you're great, you're a teacher. And how's that for, you know, whatever
2: I
1: want?
2: That's pretty subtle. Thanks.
1: It's pretty subtle, yeah. But the thing is, I didn't want to be a teacher. I wanted to be Bill Gates. But that 100 days, I felt I could use that as an excuse to do whatever I wanted and to pursue all my dreams. Yeah. One of my dreams is to teach a college class. I always thought that to teach college class, I had to accomplish a boatload of stuff. I'd be on the cover of a magazine. I'd get my PhD or whatever, right? But that day, I just asked. And by the way, I didn't go in blind, right? I got my iPad, I loaded my lecture, and I was like, this is what I want to teach. And the professor was like, huh, that's interesting. We might be able to use that. So the communication professor said yes to me. And a couple months later, I was giving a guest lecture to his students. And when I finished, they gave me applause, right?
2: And I
1: walked out of there with misty eyes because I felt my grandmother was there with me that day.
2: Oh.
1: I felt I had fulfilled my family legacy, you know? So that was my favorite rejection attempt.
2: They're also unusual and they have surprising outcomes.
1: Yeah.
2: It wasn't what you thought going in.
1: Yeah.
2: It must have changed your mind about how you saw rejection. What are some of the things that you learned about yourself through this experiment?
1: Yeah, there's so much fear in a person's mind that just limits their horizon, limits how far they can reach. A lot of times, if you remove these mental blocks from your own mind, you can perform much better. And also, when you get rejected, what kind of story are you telling yourself? If your story you tell yourself is, I'm not good enough. This hurts. I shouldn't try this anymore. Then the damage is way more than the initial rejection. But you change the story you tell yourself. You say to yourself, hey, this is the start of a journey. And I learned something about the other person that this request would probably take 10 rejections. I'm one out of 10. And then you keep going. So you change your stories. But also, I just learned how much room there is after rejection. I learned that when you get rejected, you can say different things. You can ask why. You can ask for something else. There's just so many things you can do after rejection to leave yourself room to turn the no into a yes. But often we don't. We give up. those are the things I learned.
2: And it's not the end of the story. And maybe before you would have thought that it was the end of the story, rejection. And you are telling me the opposite, that actually there's a lot that can happen after that.
1: Exactly. And also we think rejection is about us, right? As it turned out, rejection says as much, if not more, about that person. It takes two to
2: dance. It does, doesn't it?
1: Yeah. And it says everything about that person's state of mind, or maybe what happened to him or her the night before, or maybe it's a lifelong prejudice. Who knows? And so we all think it's about us, but it actually says a lot about that person.
2: I want to repeat this idea again for myself as much as anyone else. Rejection says more about the other person than it does about us. We tend to make every no a story where we're the main character and the only character. For example, we may tell ourselves this story. We got a no because we weren't good enough. We got a no because we didn't deserve it. We got a no because we're failures. But that's like looking at the page with a warped lens. So much of what happens is about the other person doing the rejecting. Maybe they need something else. Maybe they're having a hard day. Maybe they don't have the time or money to participate. Maybe they are silently struggling with mental health. Maybe they had someone else in mind before you even showed up. Most likely, there are always things at play behind the no. And as I like to say, that's none of your business. What is your business is to leave the interaction better than you found it, with kindness and care and confidence. Learn what you can from the interaction and just keep trying. 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
2: Welcome back to The Lisa Show. I know it's hard not to take rejection personally. Jaw says that there are some deeply ingrained reasons for that.
1: So I think it's probably a little biological, right? The people throughout history who survive, whether that's hunting and gathering, the people who succeed, a lot of times we feel we need to get along with other people. If we're by ourselves, that's pretty dangerous, you know. But if we're in a tribe, we're in a group, we feel strong. But by being in the tribe, to not get rejected, you shouldn't step out of line. You shouldn't do anything too crazy.
2: Yeah, you got to fit in.
1: Like, yeah, fit in. In fact, the people who are by yourself are probably people who don't survive. So you don't want to step out of line. But that idea is deeply ingrained in both our psychology and biology. But the thing is, in the modern life, world-changing ideas and events are based off rejection. The more your idea impacts other people, the more rejection you'll get. So that fear of rejection went from a survival tool to kind of a liability in a way. Most people want to find a path of least resistance, and they end up having pretty mediocre lives. The people who actually are able to make a big change in the world, in themselves, are the people who are willing to confront rejection.
2: Yeah. Well, that leads me kind of to my next question. I'm wondering what this project taught you about human nature in general or about generosity.
1: The world is way more generous than I thought.
2: Really? You really think that?
1: Yeah, I do.
2: Wow.
1: So often we see the world in the lens of media, right? And the thing is, in social media, these things don't get spread without some sort of a conflict. There has to be drama. That's how they get people's emotions involved. But the thing about real life is people are way more generous and people want to help you if you present it the right way. If you show them that, hey, you're looking for help, you know, it's actually helpful that they help us and you're not a threat, you're kind. And then if you are kind, if you bring the right energy, they'll most likely return energy. In these 100 days, people ask me, which rejection feels the worst? And honestly, I didn't have any bad feelings, even in rejections, because I was very relaxed and happy. And people just feel that energy. If you're kind to them, they're kind to you back.
2: That's amazing.
1: Yeah.
2: I think a rejection is a big thing that keeps us from doing a lot of things that we really want to do. I'm wondering if someone is listening and they're thinking, I am terrified of rejection. Like hearing or watching your experience may cause them to have some inner emotional turmoil. Where could they start that maybe isn't as dramatic as the way that you did?
1: A couple things. One is you can start with an ask. Right? Maybe at the ice cream shop, right? So you're buying ice cream. You can be like, hey, can I get an extra scoop? Or can I get a 15% discount, like good guy discount? You know, sometimes you get rejected, sometimes you get yes, sometimes you get no, but make it a little bit uncomfortable, a little bit, not too much,
2: yeah.
1: Just a tiny bit. So that's where you start, right? And also, let's have this mindset. So the best way to do something that's hard is to think about how you can have fun throughout the process. If you can focus on like, you know, I'm going to crack a joke or I'm going to just make the other person smile or I'm going to make myself happy, right? You focus on that part, then the hard things become easy.
2: Yeah. So I'm an actress. And so like in doing a scene and doing improv and saying something and risking saying something dumb, right?
1: Yeah.
2: I always think it may be really uncomfortable in that moment, but later it might be a good story, right? Like it might be funny telling it later.
1: Yeah.
2: Even if it isn't in the moment.
1: Yeah, absolutely. Absolutely. So it's either a great story in the moment or a great story later. Right.
2: Yes.
1: We think life is composed of a series of transactions and goals. But life in reality is a pursuit. It's a pursuit that's composed of moments and highlights.
2: Yeah.
1: If you can turn these everyday encounters into highlights, even though there are rejections, even though there are things that didn't feel good in the moment. But if you lean into them and create stories out of them, those things become highlights. Those things become like things you remember.
2: They do, yeah. And living life, that you remember it.
1: Yeah. But you can only make good stories
2: by
1: being a little bit uncomfortable, by doing things that's a little bit extraordinary.
2: I love that. I'm thinking about our kids as we send them off into the world and what we teach them about rejection. You know, life will present enough rejection, I think. But are there beneficial ways that we can prepare our teens, our young adults, better for rejection than we're doing now?
1: Yeah, that's what I'm doing with my kids now is every time I say no to them, I feel I have to say no to them a lot. But every time I say no to them, I don't want them to give up. I want them to be like, okay, come back with a different proposal. Learn why I said no and negotiate with me, which is a good thing, which is a good...
2: It's a great skill.
1: It's a great skill, you know.
2: Yeah.
1: And don't just go out and cry and be like, no, I hate you.
2: Well, now what? I'll never ask for anything again.
1: No, yeah. But learn. I did this rejection therapy thing when my first son was born. And throughout his life, I'm trying to build this into him saying, you know, hey, negotiate with me. So, and I feel like he's doing a good job because often he's like, okay. And he will make a pitch and I say no. And then he doesn't give up, but he doesn't do it in an emotional way. He's like, okay, what about this? How about if I can make this happen? He started just removing the objections I had and to solve problems. I'm like, man, good for you, man.
2: Yeah. What a great skill to get your kids to go off into the world with.
1: Yeah, absolutely. And when they become a teenager, this is where you can give them guidance. How to feel easy, how to have fun, how to lean into every moment, how to lean into each conversation, lean into each endeavor. And every rejection you get, you can think about this one of two ways. One is you didn't get what you want. Another is this is the opportunity for you to actually hone your skills to see what changes you can make.
2: I like that.
1: That's where the real learning is.
2: A quick note to my parenting self. Emotionally resilient children are kids who know how to handle rejection. Now, that doesn't mean they have stiff upper lips and accept no like champs. It means giving them multiple chances to make their pitch and even encouraging it. That's a tad different than that because I said so approach that I may or may not have used. But talk about a great lesson in negotiation and critical thinking and understanding your audience and honing conversation skills. And I'm always such a sucker for anyone who can make any experience into a great story, especially when it's my kids. Now, when it comes to crafting our own stories about rejection, Ja offered this advice.
1: So instead of saying, this is not for me, instead of saying, man, I'm not good enough, or, well, that sucked, right? That's a natural reaction, right?
2: Oh, yeah.
1: You lean to the opposite side. It's like, okay, how can I turn this into a good story?
2: Yeah.
1: How can I turn this around? How can I be epic? So think about that.
2: Think about that, guys. How can I be epic? I do like that. It starts a great conversation, doesn't it? So tell me how your life has changed after this experiment for 100 days of rejection.
1: So I'll tell you the short term and long term, okay? The short term was my whole life changed. All of a sudden I become internet famous. People start inviting me to give talks at their companies to teach people about rejection. And that where I discovered a talent I didn't know I had, which was public speaking. Over the years, I spoke over 500 different events. I learned that I can be really good at public speaking. That's a talent I didn't know I had. I wrote a book called Rejection Proof. It's actually still being used by people in sales and in career development. But after the book, I was like, I was still looking for, you know, I'm like, okay, good. I have this platform. Let me go back to this Bill Gates chase. I still want to do this big company.
2: This is still what I want. Yeah.
1: This is still what I want. But then the pandemic hit, right? I mean, to be honest, I felt a little bit depressed, you know, and also that was a bad year when it comes to our society. You see a lot of negative news just everywhere.
2: And I imagine that it must have slowed down that sort of momentum that you were feeling anyway in life.
1: Absolutely. Absolutely. And to feel better, I started writing. I started a new blog and writing about just different things. And I felt better. I just felt like when I'm writing, I feel good. When I finished writing, I went back to my company. I was facing everything about the company again. I just felt this reluctance. You know, I felt this kind of almost saying goodbye to your loved one. And then I have this epiphany. And I was like, why do I want to go down this Bill Gates route? Why can't I just be a writer? I mean, if I like
2: writing, why can't dreams change, right?
1: Exactly. So why can't I just change my dream to something that's out of who I am rather than who I want to be? You know, so I started writing books, and that whole mindset change made me so much happier.
2: Oh, wow. Congratulations.
1: Thank you. The thing is, I'm still as ambitious, but I'm really happy. That's the part where when you find your relationship with the world or the relationship with the universe, you find out what you're meant to do. And it's very simple. You just focus on that, right? So there's this pretty famous book called Ikigai. It's talking about the Japanese idea of what you love, what you're good at, and what people will pay you for, and what's good for the world, right? If you find that intersection of these four circles, then you have achieved this Ikigai, which means meaning. So I feel like I've achieved that, and life is good.
2: What started as heartbreaking rejection and a sense of failure for Ja has turned into a story where he now uses words like achievement and undiscovered talent and happy. Before I interviewed Ja, I might have been tempted to think, wow, great ending to a rough beginning. I guess he got lucky. But that's what rejection wants you to think, that it holds all the cards and you get what you're dealt. But that's not true at all. Ja didn't get lucky. When he faced rejection, he got curious. He got prepared. He got conversational. He got friendly. And he got bold. What he didn't do is make rejection about him or let it stop him from trying. In fact, my favorite part of this whole story is that when that investor turned him down all those years ago in Austin, Texas, it not only helped Ja to get better at being told no, but in the process of rejection, he was able to eventually say yes to the career he was meant for all along. Rejection may be the end of one story, one opportunity, one casting call, but it may also be the beginning of another one, a better one, an epic one. And if that doesn't deserve an Olympic Krispy Kreme donut, then I don't know what does. 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
2: And welcome to the Council of Moms. I'm Lisa Valentine Clark, your host. The Council of Moms is a safe place where we come together and share recipes and hand sanitizer. Just kidding. The Council of Moms is a place where we let it all hang out. The Council of Moms, made with real moms. And today we've got some more real moms here to help you with your questions, which we'll get to right away. But first, I want to introduce the moms. We have Emily, Whitney, and Ruth, and I will let them introduce themselves.
14: Hi, I'm Emily Campbell. I'm the mom of three, very spread out, very different phases of life.
15: I'm Whitney Call. I am the mom of three boys who are pretty much the exact same age.
16: And I'm Ruth Aguirre. I'm a mom of four children.
2: Well, here is our question. We'll jump right into it. Hi, moms. I was wondering what other people have done to teach their kids safety without scaring them. I see a lot of information out there like, if someone puts you in the trunk of a car, kick out a taillight, or this is how to break free if someone duct tapes your hands. And I always think, wow, this stuff could really save your life. But I'm also not sure if my kids are old enough to understand it if I try to teach them without giving them nightmares. Am I overthinking this? What safety tips do you teach your kids?
14: Well, that's tricky. And I think I can see in my own kids how their personality makes a huge difference too. Mm-hmm. Like my oldest, my daughter, she's nervous. And she's an adult. She's 23, and she's not very trusting of strangers. And I wouldn't say that she's, you know, very brave. And I think, oh, you got scared of something somewhere, you know. Mm-hmm. And she's a little bit hypervigilant, which might come from being a, you know, disability sibling. But I kind of wish that maybe when she was younger, we pushed her to do some harder things. And then on the opposite end of the spectrum, I've got a 10-year-old boy who literally runs. He is a man about town. Like, he is running the neighborhood and down to the grocery store and even farther to the drink place. And he's pretty brave, but he's like confident and he's not naive. And we talk about it. We're like, I have found that telling him to like just trust his own intuition. Like, if you get a bad vibe from somebody and somebody scares you, you run like heck, you know? Mm-hmm. And I think he's doing a really good job. Like, I'm so proud of him for being brave and going to do things without me and not getting scared. And I'm like, I'm really liking this phase of life for him. Hopefully it's going to set him up to be like cautious, but confident and not have it hold him back from just being out in the world. So I don't know.
16: You know, I read the book, The Anxious Generation, which was super interesting. Just to see how, you know, this idea of safety has kind of transformed over the years. You know, parenting back in, I think it was the 70s, I'm not sure. I may be misquoting, so. But it was just kind of long range, and there wasn't TVs and you know, with newscasts going all the time. And they were saying, you know, back, you know, safety, this idea of safety back then, it was like, yeah, be safe, but there wasn't a lot of fear in the parenting until news started to become available all day, and not just local news, but just news in California and news in New York and news in, you know, in all the areas, that then there was this shift in, you know, parenting out of fear, which is super interesting, right? And so as I was reading it, I was, you know, thinking in my own, how do I navigate safety? You know, it's like, okay, it's almost like there was on one end of the spectrum here, and then we shifted so far because of how much we fear and because of everything that's happening, because obviously the news we hope is truth, and it's what's really happening. And so for me, absolutely, like age development is appropriate stuff is important. I remember my oldest, like Emily, was, you know, is kind of shy and quiet. I can't remember what things have happened where she didn't really like say anything, or, you know, I had to get it out of her to tell me like what happened at recess, and nothing bad, but just these traits mm-hmm. that I started noticing. And so I remember when we were walking home from school one day, we were talking about it and just talking about the need to speak up as a form of safety. Right. Mm-hmm. And it was very tailored to her because haven't had to have that talk with other children because of personality styles. And so as we were talking about safety and talking up and speaking up, let's just say a car comes and some stranger that you don't know wants to just grab your arm and take you. You know, what would you do? And I remember she was just like, you know, she didn't say anything. I was like, well, let's practice. You know, I felt like, well, let's role play, because this particular child I knew would struggle to even like yell. Or even say, hey, stop, you know, or things like that.
11: I think we've all, I mean, have you all had kids who are like, oh, you want me to go there? Yeah. Okay, yeah. Cool. Yeah. Like I had kids that would 100% go with the stranger just because it sounded fun.
16: Yes.
11: So I understand, yeah, what you're saying.
16: Right.
11: Yeah.
16: And so anyways, but I would really do a lot of role playing with her. And I remember, you know, we were walking down the street and I said, for example, just yell right now. Just yell anything. Let's just say, hey. And she just couldn't. I was like, hey, I'll do it with you. Ready? One, two, three. And then she yelled with me. It was really interesting because I didn't notice. So I was focused on her and walking on the sidewalk. I didn't notice that a person had gotten out of their house and was about to close the door into their car. And when they heard us, opened the door quickly to look. Like, and I used that as like a moment. I said, did you see that? Did you see how you grab the attention of someone else? So when there's a need and you can do this, this can just help you let someone else know. In this case, it was with That's a person smart. Out in the community. In school, it could look like this. In the home, it could look like this, you know. But I would say, like, again, you know, what we teach them, we can role play with them. And I think that helps to drive the idea and the concept a little bit better.
11: There's a couple of things that, like, my parents, I think, taught us or talked about growing up, and things that I taught my kids that I feel like, ooh, this is what I would want to share with this mom. And one of them is one thing that I told my kids, because when I was like, oh yeah, it's always somebody you know who abuses you. And, you know, if you look at the statistics and you look at the anxious generation and what we're mm-hmm. really talking about, and people online trying to is more likely than, you know, on the street trying to hurt our kids, then I talked to my kids a lot about online safety. This is why I don't want you to do this or to be on this website or why I don't want you to be on an open server. This is why I don't want you to play this nice game that is not bad. And I'm not, you know, being a prude about it, but it's not a bad game, but this open server and anybody can talk to you. Did you know that adults try to trick kids? Was a conversation that I talked about a lot. And like, and they're really, really good at it. And then I would invite my kids to also help me. There's a lot of like online safety training like that they did at the schools. And I'd say, well, tell me what you learned. Well, let's talk about that. What rules could we have so that it keeps you safe? Because mom didn't have this when she was younger. Let's talk about it. So we talked a lot about those things. Another thing that I told my kids, and I always told them, is I will believe you no matter what. So if you say you get an icky feeling from somebody, or somebody who I know, one of our friends or family members, says something uncomfortable to you or does something to you, and you are nervous about telling me, you just need to know, and I'm telling you right now, that I will always believe you mm-hmm. and that you can tell me no matter what and no matter who it is. And for some reason, like, that feels so heavy, right? Like, yeah. But that, I think, like, of teaching somebody safety without scaring them, just like leading on the, like, I don't know all the scenarios that somebody could hurt you where you wouldn't be safe. But just so you know, you can always come to me, and my job is to protect you. And being really clear about those things mm-hmm. has helped open up conversations for my kids, no matter what age they are, at different development, for like, okay, well, what about this? Or this happened and it was weird, or this happened to my friend, or what do you think about that?
15: Yeah.
11: You know, and that, and I loved what Ruth said too about, like, sort of like the autonomy of, like, you can scream and ask anybody for help, or if you feel unsafe and you don't know what to do, go look for a mom with little kids. I would always mm-hmm. tell them, like, yep. You can ask for strangers for help, and here's who I would go to,
14: yes.
11: or, you know, those kinds of things help to teach safety in a way of, like, be aware. And as my kids have gotten older, I also, or, like, you know, worked jobs later and are out late, I would always say, like, just be aware of your surroundings. Be aware of what's going on. Don't be looking at your phone as you're walking to your car. Here's why. Like, those specific things that I feel like keep me safe, it then becomes this idea about teaching safety just as a way to exist in society, not to scare them, of saying, I still do these kinds of things, and here's how I stay safe, or here's how I keep anonymity on the internet, which I don't really do a great job of, but and that can keep it, keep them safe. And they yeah. have come to me to been like, hey, mom, you might not want to do this, or I can't believe you have this, like, you need to, they have given me safety tips for online and in real life now as adults, of things mm-hmm. that I haven't even thought about, because they are more technologically savvy than I am. Mm-hmm. But sorry, Whitney, what were you going to say?
15: No, I love what you're talking about with, like, normalizing it. I know, like, with younger kids, like, when we're about to have a talk, they can feel like that, what yeah. is the talk? And they normally get like, whoa, you know? And we, you know, we heard a friend of ours talking about how every day after school, when their kids get home, they always ask their kids, hey, were there any moments at school that you felt unsafe? And it's just one of the questions that they ask when they come home from school. And so we've started making that one of our after school questions, was, hey, was there any moment that you felt unsafe? Because it just normalizes it, so that it's like, hey, this doesn't have to be like, we're going to have a talk. It's going to be yes. like, hey, were there any moments when something happened? And usually it's a no. But now, even sometimes, like, you know, one of my kids will come home and be like, yeah, there was a moment I felt unsafe because, like, you know, one of my friend's moms was, like, really angry at her kid, and that felt a little, like, uncomfortable for me to be there. And I was like, oh, well, let's talk about, you know, like, it's because it's part of the conversation now. It doesn't have to become this, like, scary thing. It's just part of life. There are so many resources, especially for younger kids, about safety online and with safety around people that you know and don't know. We have a ton of books about consent and boundaries and online safety that just, like, give you the language, right? And they're so good at it. They make it, like, thorough, but not, you know, like, someone's waiting around the corner, you know, sort of thing. But, like, we talk a lot in our family about the difference between secrets and surprises. How when an adult asks you to keep a secret, that's not safe. But if it's a surprise and they're going, like, everyone's going to find out in a short amount of time, then great. Like, we can keep a surprise present from your brother for Christmas, or we can keep it a surprise that we're going to go out for dad's birthday, or, you know, something like that. But if it's like, no, you don't tell anyone about this, then that's an unsafe thing. You know, like, just mm-hmm. getting the, like, glossary kind of woven in. And then we just bring it up sometimes. I'm so surprised at what my kids forget. Like, there are moments, like, we're reading Harry Potter together, and I'm like, hey, so when Hagrid asks Harry to keep this a secret from the other teachers, is that a safe thing to do? And they're like, no. They're like, Hagrid shouldn't be asking students to keep secrets. And I'm like, nope, he shouldn't. And that's maybe something that they need to talk to a trusted adult. And we, you know, they know, like, who are your trusted adults at school, at home, when you're at friends? Yeah. Like, who is a trusted adult at church? And anyway, I think just weaving that language in you know what to graduate to as they get older. I mean, we talk more about, I have experiences in my family with addiction. And so we talk a little bit more regularly now about like, hey, let's be aware of like what things are kind of drawing you in, especially like on computers and when your brain is just shutting off. Like, why do you want to shut off? What is like, what are you trying to like kind of numb out from? And we just like, we talk, you know, we try to make that something that, that's not like, okay, something came up and now we need to talk about this. It's just the daily conversation now. And I feel like, you know, we haven't necessarily been in a situation yet where we need to talk about something huge, but we have like had them talk to us about enough small things that I'm like, okay, I'm hoping that we're setting these foundational blocks that the big things can be addressed if they come up, you know?
2: Oh, I think that's great. Cause it just reminds me too of like, just the infrastructure of just keeping kids safe, like not just your own kids, but like being able to have a community where you're just looking out for each other's kids too, and teaching that safety like together.
15: Yeah.
2: What do you guys think about that?
14: I love what Ruth said about speaking up. I think if we can, I don't think that we have to like play out too like specific of scenarios, but if we can teach our kids to speak up all the time when they're uncomfortable or have something to say, and then teach them to fight back if something does happen. And then what Whitney said, to just normalize talking about all of it, you know, just to make sure our kids are not uncomfortable talking about uncomfortable situations. Speak up, fight back, and talk about it, normalize it. I think that's like really the best we can do.
2: How do you know that your kids are old enough to have these kinds of conversations? Because that's also in the question. And I think that's an independent, like, how have you guys known that that's appropriate?
16: I think sometimes it happens outside of me being ready to, or I planned on it because...
2: Yeah, I've never felt ready. So there's one trip for me.
16: You know, they're in school, they're around other kids with, you know, with different things. And so sometimes it comes from them, curiosity, questions they hear or things that they hear and questions that they have about it. I mean, I remember going out with all of my kids when they were younger, and my biggest fear was as I'm unbuckling and getting, you know, one out in the parking lot for them to be run over, which is a very real thing. They're little and they can't be seen. And
2: oh my gosh, that feeling of being hyper aware of like holding a toddler's hand and grabbing the baby, like everybody and like looking around like, oh, you just brought me back to that moment.
16: Yes, I know. I'm not there anymore, but I just, my body right now is kind of sweating remembering that because it was, you know, it was really intense. And I remember when they were younger, I just had to be a little bit more straightforward and maybe a little bit more fear-based. Hey, you need to stay by me because they can't see you and you will be run over. And I don't want that, you know, and you know, some people might look at that like, wow, that was...
2: No, but that's a good point of like, no, I want you to be a little scared. I don't want you nightmares and be traumatized, but I do want you to understand that this is, it's not just like, will you please do this? It's like, you need to do this.
15: The stove is hot, right?
2: It
15: burns you.
2: It's hot. Mm-hmm.
17: I got run over by a car when I was 5 and I almost died.
2: Well, don't say
17: I put the fear into my kids about that. I'm telling you, I can feel the trauma in me when kids are close to the street. Oh. I can feel it. And I'm like, so I'm with you, Ruth. It's okay. Yeah. You're allowed to say that. And I don't ever think they're too young to teach them, of course, safety like that. And I never think our kids are too young to teach them to speak up and use their voice.
2: Okay. Yeah, that's a good point. It reminds me and makes me feel for my dad. I used to always just kind of roll my eyes at my dad. This is something that he said to me my entire life. And he just would be like, the world is full of crazy, weird people. And I was always like, okay, all right. Like, are you just like over it or whatever? And he'd be like, Lisa, the world is full. And I, you know, when I was younger, I'd be like, I thought he was just, and now I'm older and I'm like,
11: You just got to be careful. You just don't know, you know? And I want my kids to walk confidently through the world, but I also want them to have their eyes wide open. Mm-hmm. And so I think now I know what my dad meant by that of like, there's, you know, there are people out there that are not just like, oh, hey, how are you doing? And want to make friends.
15: Good intentions.
11: There are people that have bad intentions out there. And mm-hmm. you also need to be aware of that. And it's a horrible reality to have to teach your mm-hmm. kids at any age. Mm-hmm.
14: And he was parenting in the 70s. Remember, Lisa, when we were little in the 70s and 80s, there were campaigns after school on Saturdays at school on TV all the time about getting kidnapped. I mean, this was
11: always
14: the
11: that was my biggest fear is that I was going to get kidnapped mm-hmm.
14: because they were shoving it down our throats in the 70s and 80s that like every kid that walks by themselves in the middle of broad daylight is going to get kidnapped. I mean, that was a real thing.
11: No, my mom would make sure like to cross us across the street every morning and to know. And we had those signs, those McGruff house. And you could put it in your window if you were a safe house, like if a kid needed something and you had to be vetted by the police and stuff to be able to. And we had one of those houses. And it's interesting when my kids like would walk to school, they all walked to school. I'd say, okay, so if you felt unsafe, where would you go? And I'd say, you know, our house is really close to a couple of the schools. Tell your friends that if they ever feel unsafe or they don't know what to do, or they feel like they can come to our house and our house is a safe place. And that's what I mean about like
14: throats,
11: sort of like community building, that we're not just looking out for our own kids, but I think the kids who are most vulnerable are maybe the kids who have different parenting situations and are largely left on their own for whatever reason. And I feel this like real call to like protect all of the children. Mm-hmm. You know, and I think that we can do that too. You know, I always joke about how the Council of Moms is like for the world, but I do feel like of having that mindset of we're not just watching out for our own kids. We're watching out for each other's kids,
14: absolutely.
11: You know,
14: for sure.
11: And don't you hope when you send your kid off outside for anything, that you hope that other moms are watching out for your kids too.
15: Oh yeah.
11: You know, isn't that just the best way to like, I don't know, calm some of that anxiety of our anxious generation.
15: Mm-hmm. Yeah. Cause I mean, you know, you have all the worry about getting kidnapped in the 70s and 80s, but I think then we grew up and kind of all traded stories of like, hey, actually it was family members. It was, you know, teachers. It was like people who weren't just like coming out of their unmarked van saying, yeah, I got some candy, you know,
14: the
15: like
14: van with puppies is not the threat.
15: Right. You know, like I think we learned after growing up, like, oh, like my parents don't know, like at least at the time they didn't know a lot of the things that were happening to like us or siblings or friends that were just like, ugh, you know? And so now I feel like that's where my hypervigilance comes from is like, we don't do sleepovers. You're not getting a phone until your prefrontal cortex is fully developed and you, and then this.
11: Yes. Yeah. And there, you know, all the reasonings for all of the things. And I will say that too, this seems to be a theme with me. I'm going to be that mom. I'm going to be that mom.
15: I'll allow it.
11: That. It as might not be any of my business, but if I see something that I feel like is sketchy, I'm going to say something instead of, that was weird. You know, if I see, especially since I am a house that is near a school. And so I see lots of kids. And if I see something that I'm like, I'm going to, before I might have been like, oh, well, I don't know what the situation, I will be like, hey, I say something, do something, you know, kind of thing. And I will say that years ago, I had a situation where one of my children knew that there was something not great going on in one of her friends.

0: skills,
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0: you know? And so it does have real consequences. And if you do, like Whitney was saying, have a family where you, or like Ruth was saying too, or where you practice and you just say those things of like, hey, this isn't okay, then they know that they can come to you because they already kind of know what you're going to say.
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10: BBC News with Govinda Gill. The head of the World Health Organization has warned that the current Ebola outbreak in the Democratic Republic of Congo is on track to become the worst ever and is already the second deadliest outbreak. Richard Kagoe reports.
11: Dr. Tedros Adhanom Ghebreyesus said the rate of transmission is outpacing the response. He warned that many patients are reluctant to seek care, increasing the risk of community transmission. Efforts to track infections are also hampered by armed conflict and lack of trust. Since May, there have been more than 4,000 confirmed cases and over 2,000 deaths. Dr. Tedros also said that two vaccines designed to counter the Bundibugyo strain behind the current outbreak have entered phase one safety trials.
10: A total solar eclipse has passed across Europe for the first time in 27 years. Millions of people living in an area covering Greenland and Iceland and down to the Iberian Peninsula witnessed the moon obscuring the sun. A large swathe of Spain was plunged into total darkness. President Trump says Caroline Leavitt, his White House press secretary, will step down at the end of the month to spend more time with her young family. Ms. Leavitt, who is 28 years old, is the youngest person to ever hold the role. Tom Bateman is in Washington and has more details.
12: We had no sense this was in the offing at all. We had the statements from President Trump himself and this lengthy statement from Caroline Leavitt, which he's put on social media, which very much says that this is for family reasons. She had recently returned to work after the birth of her second child, her daughter, and found that she says she simply couldn't be the best mum she wanted to be whilst doing this job, but goes on to say that she will act in the role of an outside advisor to President Trump.
10: Israel says more troops will be sent to a village in the occupied West Bank, where two Palestinian families have been trapped inside their homes by settlers since Sunday.

0: All settlements are illegal under international law. Our correspondent, John Donison, is on the edge of the village of Kusra, south of Nablus.
1: Over the past year or so, the United Nations says there's been a huge surge in settler violence. Attacks have been happening this year at roughly six a day. Six Palestinians have been killed, many more than 100 have been injured. Now, often those attacks are physical violence, the burning of property, the burning of farmland, but this is a new tactic by the settlers. What they're in effect doing is laying siege and trying to starve these families out by denying them water. They've cut off the water, they've cut off the electricity, and then the aim is to take over those Palestinian homes.
0: John Donison with that report. World News from the BBC.
2: We didn't learn communication skills. We learned debating skills. We learned presentation skills. We learned the need to fix stuff, right? Go solve this problem. And most of us were never directly trained in how to communicate. Just know that we have more skills to actually have this conversation to communicate.
3: Welcome to The Lisa Show, where we take a good look at life. Hey, it's Lisa, and I'd like to tell you a story, a vulnerable one, because that's our jam, thanks to our recent episode on vulnerability. Now, this one is from my producer and friend, Erica. She gave me permission to share this, so here it goes. It was a lovely Friday evening a few years ago when Erica and her husband, Rod, decided to go out on a dinner date together. They headed to a Chili's near their house. I'm a bit surprised I didn't see them there, since I'm an unwavering fan of the Triple Dipper, but I digress. Anyway, they ordered dinner, and as they waited for their chips and fajitas to arrive, Erica decided to initiate a conversation about something other than their kids, work, or the roof that needed to be replaced. So what did she do? She brought up the topic of gun control. Pretty romantic stuff, huh? Now, you should know that Erica and Rod have five kids together. They've been married for more than two decades, and they genuinely enjoy each other's company. They really aren't prone to fighting. But somewhere between the boneless wings and the fried mozzarella, that all changed. Erica's offhand remark about guns didn't sit well with Rod. In fact, Rod couldn't have disagreed more. He called her logic into question. Erica almost sprayed her strawberry lemonade across the table. I mean, was he serious? She rallied back by accusing him of having no conscience. Charged comments were slung back and forth across the table through most of the dinner until they were both on the verge of aneurysms. They ended the night in a stony silence and left without dessert. So much for a night of connection. Check, please. Erica and Rod still don't agree on gun control, and they haven't been able to walk into a Chili's since, which is the real tragedy. But I'm pleased to say that they seem to have recovered from that evening. Now, you may not have blown up over gun legislation at a restaurant with someone you love, but I think we've all had interactions that created distance instead of connection. It happens with our spouses, our kids, and even our coworkers, but it doesn't have to. And that's what we're going to talk about today. Dr. Matt Townsend is here, and we've had him on the show before to talk about vulnerability, and we love him. He's a marriage educator, a relationship coach, and the director of the Townsend Relationship Center. Dr. Matt is going to walk us through five specific skills we can use to strengthen our relationships with our closest people. Because according to Dr. Matt, that is something that doesn't always come naturally to us.
2: None of us learned the skills, right? We didn't learn communication skills. We learned debating skills. We learned presentation skills. We learned the need to fix stuff, right? Go solve this problem. So I think most of us were never directly trained in how to communicate. Paul Watzlawick, a communication theorist, said, one cannot not communicate, right? So everything you do communicates, everything. And by the way, you don't even have to talk to communicate. We also think communication is talking. No, it's everything. It's showing up or not showing up. It's how you sit. It's how you handle something. It's slamming a door. It's ignoring each other. It's being offended. It's rolling your eyes. All of these things communicate, right? If we could just slow it down a little bit, and instead know that we have more skills to actually have this conversation, to communicate.
3: With a few more skills under our belts, we can be better communicators with each other, especially when the stakes are high. So here is the first skill we can use, and Dr. Matt calls it having a real conversation. REAL is an acronym, and I'll let him explain what it stands for.
2: So I teach this process that's called real communication. And real is just four basic skills: recognize, explore, attend, lift. Recognize the emotion, explore the story, attend to their deeper issue, and then lift the conversation.
3: To see these principles in action, Dr. Matt gave me a scenario that I think every mom can relate to: the good old door slam.
2: A child coming home upset from school, and they slam the door. Our first thought is, hey, don't slam the door. Like, we're correcting. But the door slamming is a communication, right? The child's communicating. What they're saying is something was bad today. Something was hard. And we went to an automatic response because we're not aware. We didn't inquire. We didn't get curious. We're probably too afraid to maybe be vulnerable. Then they just hide from us. And after we've corrected them, they're no longer in the mood to be understood because you don't see me.
3: Yeah, you wouldn't understand. You're not even asking. You don't care about that.
2: You're not even asking. You're not into me. And then we later wonder why they don't talk. And then we're like teenagers, you know, they're so difficult.
3: They're
2: but
3: just
2: behind
3: like
2: that door slam, there's something going on.
3: If I had a nickel for every door slam. Unfortunately, I'm not sure I handled every door slam with the skill that I'd like to have had. Here's what recognizing the emotion, exploring the story, attending to the deeper issue, and lifting the conversation might look like.
2: So that's a skill set. And once I've found that people can recognize emotion as a communication tool, then I can actually say, oh, babe, you seem upset. You slam the door, you seem upset. And then I go explore the story. What's going on? And there's a story behind the emotion. There always is. And if they feel safe enough, they'll share it. So if you recognize an emotion, that means you see them. I see you. Mm-hmm. If I explore the story behind it and let you talk about it, that means I hear you. So now I'm seeing you and I'm hearing you. And if I can attend to the deepest pain behind it, I call it the starved stuff. Every human has very starved issues, right? They need to know seven things. I need to know I'm safe. I need to know I can trust you. I need to know I'm appreciated, respected, validated, encouraged. I need to know you're dedicated to me. So if I just listen to their story, I'll hear them tell me where one of those needs isn't being met. Hey, I can see you're upset. What's going on? Nothing. It's just, I hate Mrs. Johnson. She's such a fat cow. I could shut him down. Don't call people any names. Or I could just go with him. So it sounds like you're upset with your teacher. Tell me more. What's going on? She just always makes us take these stupid tests. And then back of my head, oh, I bet he failed another test. And off we go. And instead of me listening to him, if I let him explain his story, I'll hear all the details of it. And by the way, here's what's so cool. I don't even need to have an opinion about it. I don't need to like the story. I don't need to dislike it. I don't need to
3: fix
2: it.
3: Which is so freeing, because I'm like, I immediately go into fixing mode or correction, or I'm the parent, I need to teach, but you don't have to. You can just let it go.
2: That's what Marcus Aurelius teaches, is that you always have the option to have no opinion. Weird. You don't have to have an opinion about it. You can just be curious. You don't have to fix this so he doesn't embarrass you later, right? You just can go with it. And if you let him explore it, what you'll normally see is as they explore their story, what they're talking about is usually never the real issue. This is not about his teacher. This is not about her weight. This is not about anything we might think it's about. It's not about his grades even. But if you listen, you'll hear him say, it's just dumb. She just tries to throw these quizzes in, trying to catch us to show us that we're not good enough. So if you listen to what he's saying, he doesn't feel safe with this teacher. He doesn't feel appreciated by this teacher. He feels discouraged by the teacher because he thinks she's trying to trap him. And if I can just hold that up, so it sounds like you feel like you're almost being tricked. It's discouraging because you don't feel safe when she just throws these quizzes out. Is that what you're saying? And almost always they'll give you more. Yeah, it's just stupid. And you let them talk more. And you're literally just venting him emotionally down. And while you're understanding, you just try to attend to what the core issue is. And it's almost always emotional. It's never what we talk about. I call that the smoke. It's always this emotional, deeper issue.
3: I'm just going to pause here to recap a few things Dr. Matt said. First, we need to remember that everything is communication. That door slam, that insult, don't take them at face value. They are signs of a deeper need not being met. So recognize the emotion. Explore the story with questions instead of judgments or conclusions. Remember, you don't need to have an opinion. And then attend to one of those deeper needs that aren't being met. Safety, trust, appreciation, respect, validation, encouragement, and dedication. Once you've got these in hand, Dr. Matt says you're ready for the last step, which is lift the conversation.
2: And then once you understand the issue is he needs to feel safe, then when it's my turn to lift the conversation, my lift needs to be safe instead of advisory and instead of me fixing something, instead of me saying, well, why don't we go down there right now and talk to that teacher?
4: Right. Do you want me to email her for you?
2: Mm-hmm. Yeah, do you want me to email her for you? You'll know the minute you say that, can you predict what will happen to his emotion?
5: No, don't.
2: It'll go up.
4: Yeah.
2: That's right. We've all had people that are trying to fix it when it's not fixing we want. It's just
4: so what are some better examples of lifting it then at the end?
2: So one of the things I found in my work in high conflict with high conflict couples and companies is that generally when we're talking to somebody, if you actually remain curious and kind of neutral enough to explore their story, usually about 80% of what they're saying, you agree with. So if we agree with 80%, then we only disagree on 20%. And you'll see that 100% of our fights are on that 20%. So one thing you can always lift is the 80%. You can always lift by acknowledging what you need to acknowledge, by admitting what part of the problem you were, by apologizing where you should, by affirming what they're good at, by accepting whatever you need to accept. And like, we can give a lot in the conversation. You know what? I totally agree. Teachers, I felt the same way. Now, don't agree where you don't agree, but if you can agree, agree. And if you need to apologize, because I'm like, let me fix it. And that blew it up. And then he was mad. Don't try to fix. You always try to fix everything. You know what? I'm sorry. I can see that made you mad. I apologize. I didn't mean to just go to fixing it mode. I'm sorry. Mm-hmm. So acknowledging, appreciating, agreeing, apologizing. Those are all great ways to lift it.
3: Skill number one, recognize, explore, attend, and finally, lift. This is a pattern that can not only create real conversations, but real connection. Now, some of us may be thinking, but what happens if I don't agree with what's being said? Or I feel like I need to defend my kid's teacher? Or am I just supposed to sit in silence while my kid or spouse or whomever I'm talking to goes off on a rant? Dr. Matt says that's when you can use another skill. Skill number two is the improv trick of using the word and. 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We'll be right back.
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2: You can still have your opinion and your correction and whatever you think needs to be there that has to be said. But the way I would say it is with an and, not a but. the great improv trick, right? And I'm not sure the teachers are always against us. I notice with me, sometimes when I felt like they were most against me, it's because I had testing anxiety and I hated tests. Mm-hmm. And so it might not be that she's after you. It might just be that as Townsends, we're more likely to have some testing anxiety. Do you think that could be true? I just might try to lift and then maybe not correct in the moment. But if he came in, let's say, and was mad and threw all of his stuff on the ground and then started this tirade or whatever we're calling this, and I still need to correct him to go pick up his stuff, I would probably do that later.
3: Yeah, maybe not.
2: Instead of in the moment of his emotion.
3: Skill number two, use the word and instead of but. It's not about keeping our opinions to ourselves or not correcting our kids. It's about being able to express ourselves while validating the experience of the people we're talking to. This is why the word and is so much more powerful. It makes people feel heard while being encouraged to consider something new. Two things can be true at once, and the word and acknowledges that. When you use the word but, you're essentially negating everything that has been shared to that point. So if you're wanting to be a better communicator and foster stronger relationships, consider removing that three-letter word from your conversations. Part of removing but from your vocabulary is reframing how conversations should go. If you're having an agenda and want to avoid vulnerability at all costs, then you're going to resort to using but don't you remember when, but what about? On the other hand, if you can enter a conversation with a willingness to just sit in it, you may find the conversation is more productive in the long run, even with angry door-slamming kids.
2: I would just get good at holding it, right? And there's power in just learning to just accept things. Yeah. He's having a bad day, or he's got testing anxiety, or he hates his teacher. It's so real.
3: It really is about controlling your own reaction to it.
2: It's what makes Christ Christ and Buddha Buddha and the Mother Teresa the Mother Teresa, because they could sit in it. They could sit in that space and not need to judge it or react to it or turn it into something. Their goal didn't have to be to always make it better. It could have just been to meet the one and just meet them where they were and then let it go where it needs to go. It doesn't need to go where we think it needs to go.
3: Part of being a good listener is simply sitting in the conversation, regardless of where it lands. If you're like me, then having a conversation end up somewhere unforeseen may seem like a failed conversation and even a waste of time. But I realize what Dr. Matt is trying to help us understand here. Accepting the conversation equals accepting the person we're talking to. And while it may make us vulnerable at first to not fix or frame the conversation, we're actually going to get a lot of mileage out of just holding space for others. We may not come off looking like Mother Teresa, but we will come off looking like someone who cares, who listens, and who is a safe place for connection. And that's what we really want in the end, right? Dr. Matt's third skill for better communication is about our voices and making sure we're not sending mixed messages.
2: In the conversations that start going sideways, you'll notice that they speed up, the tempo picks up. Something you might want to physically try to restrain is the speed of it. So just slowing it down tends to help. Tone is another one. For a question to be a question, you have to have inflection, right? Like, why'd you do that? Why? Where? When? All of that inflection, it's so interesting, is the same tonal quality as judgment. So the minute you're questioning people, you're walking a fine line of them feeling like you're judging. So sometimes it's better to actually state what you're seeing, a reflective statement, instead of a question. Hey, I'm sensing you're mad. I'm picking up you're really frustrated with Mrs. Johnson. Is that right? Instead of saying, are you mad with Mrs. Johnson?
3: Ooh, yeah, you can tell the difference.
2: Right?
3: Skill number three, slow the conversation down and use statements whenever possible. When we're charged, it's easy to interpret speed as frustration and questions as judgment. But simply using slower cadences and making reflective statements, we can help everyone to keep their cool and stay connected. Dr. Matt's fourth skill, and I knew it was coming, is to remove distractions. He says this is a must for marriages, but you can apply it to any important relationship.
2: The healthiest marriages I see can turn off the distractions and the interference. They can attend to each other and they have really strong rituals for when they're going to have their phones off, rules about technology, and a lot of time without the technology around to just be them. Remember, technology is not, they don't need your money. All the sites that we're all looking at on social media, they don't need our money. They just need your attention.
4: Yep.
2: And if you give all your attention to those things, you're not giving them to your partner. And you can't make a long-term marriage work without attention and time and focus. So you got to turn off distractions. And sometimes that means kids. And sometimes that means jobs. And we've got to say, when we're home, we're home.
3: Oof. You know, the fourth skill is probably one of the hardest because being present isn't the same as being present. Just because we are with someone doesn't mean we're connecting. So removing distractions is a skill that takes real awareness and intention. We can start by setting some rules and sticking to them. Those might include not checking work email when you're home or getting a sitter once a week so you and your spouse can have a date. It might mean making mealtime, bedtime, car rides, dates, and how was your day check-ins, phone-free zones. I mean, let's be honest, cell phones are a lot like glitter. You think it's not a big deal and you can contain it, but the next thing you know, it's everywhere and in everything, and suddenly your house looks like a Taylor Swift Eras Tour. Keeping phones limited to certain times and places won't guarantee connection, but it will certainly help make it a possibility. Dr. Matt's fifth skill is adopting the 3-5 rule in our marriages, but this skill can also apply to any of our important relationships.
2: 3-5 daily rituals, really strong rituals to connect. 1-2 weekly rituals, 1-2 monthly, 2-3 annually. Ways that you're going to connect in faithfully. These things never go away. We're always going to cuddle in the morning, kiss goodbye, text in midday, kiss hello, cuddle at night, or whatever they are. Those don't have to be yours. Just make up your own. Yeah. Those are the things that we know fill the relationship.
3: Let me repeat this because I think it's so important. Relationships need 3-5 daily rituals, but they also need a few weekly, monthly, and yearly rituals. And like Dr. Matt said, there is no prescribed list of what these might be. So talking about these with your significant other or even your kids might be a great place to have an open, dare I say, vulnerable conversation that could pay big dividends. Adopting the 3-5 rule, that's the fifth skill. 5 skills to strengthen our connection with our spouses and kids. Number 1, have real conversations where you recognize the emotion, explore the story, attend to the need, and lift the conversation. Number 2, use the word and instead of but when engaging with our loved ones. It will help them feel validated while still allowing us to add to the conversation. Number 3, slow down the conversation and use reflective statements so that our tone doesn't undermine the connection. Number 4, get rid of distractions. Be present and present. And 5, use the rule of 3-5 daily rituals to create closeness with your spouse or child. You can then work on expanding this practice to weekly, monthly, and yearly rituals. Now, in case you might be feeling a little disheartened because you're not sure if your spouse or kids are going to get on board with these things, Dr. Matt has a parting piece of advice for us.
2: It's powerful to know that it only really takes one of us to do it. If you're the only one that's doing it, that might be because you're the only one that's informed. It might be because you're the only one that can handle the vulnerability. It might be because you're the only one that's aware, right? And so it might be because you have more light, you have more abilities. You don't want someone's nastiness to drive your response so you become complicit in the ugliness. Even if you're the only one that's doing it, there's still a ton of peace for you because you didn't become nasty and ugly.
4: Yeah.
2: And you didn't sell everything downstream because you had to react because she said this. This is a Marcus Aurelius quote. The quote is, two heads are better than one, but one head is better than zero. So get your head in the game in the relationship. So at least one head is in the game.
4: Yeah.
2: And then you can lead.
3: One head is better than zero. And Dr. Matt's right. Someone committed to more connection is better than no one committed to connection. So if you're worried you'll get pushback from your loved ones when it comes to deepening your relationships, don't give up. You don't have to have both people on board for your efforts to have a positive impact. I'd like to go back to the story of Erica and Rod at the beginning of this episode. Erica and Rod have been working on Dr. Matt's advice. They have made sure that a date night is one of their weekly rituals no matter what. They have made a commitment to put phones away while they go out together. And they try to ask each other sincere questions on these dates and really listen to each other's answers, even if it may be hard to hear. Erica and Rod are the first people to tell you that these skills have helped them to feel more connected as a couple, even if they don't always see eye to eye on politics. Life isn't about having relationships of perfection. It's about having relationships of connection. And with these five skills for connecting under our belts, we may just find ourselves bridging the distance between us and the people that matter most in our lives, especially when eating dinner at Chili's. You're listening to The Lisa Show. We'll be right back.
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3: Welcome to the Council of Moms, where we get together and solve life's problems one council at a time and then keep the conversation going again and again, much like motherhood. So thank you for everybody for being here. No matter where you're listening to this podcast, always a reminder to join us for the party over on YouTube, where you can see the video and you can make comments and you can ask more questions, because we are here to serve endlessly. Like all mothers. No, so the Council of Moms, what to expect when you're expecting did not prepare you for any of this. Welcome.
16: That was good.
3: That's a good one. How about this one?
16: So good.
3: The Council of Moms, because doing this alone would be insane. Insane.
16: That, you're getting it.
3: That's a good one.
16: This is
3: I'm
16: right,
3: getting it.
16: Right close.
3: The Council of Moms. Sure, we might always have three drinks around us, but we can't tell you the last time we drank water. Is everybody
16: drinking?
3: Everybody hydrating a lot?
17: Mm-hmm.
3: We all hydrated.
17: I got it.
3: I love it. Well, the question is, how do I help my kids improve their sibling relationships?
16: Ooh.
3: Is there anything that we can do as moms to sort of help that? Is that something that they have to figure out? Where have you been successful? Where have you been frustrated?
18: What I think this is one where I better just sit back and listen to you guys teach me. Because I...
3: Really? Ooh, tell
18: us
3: more.
16: I'm failing. You're not failing. You're doing great.
3: Stop it.
18: I feel like... So I was raised mostly as an only child. My siblings are much older than me. And so my home just did not have a lot of sibling contention, because anyone who fought with me was a dummy, because they're 18 and I'm 8. So why are you going to fight with an 8-year-old? So I've had to adjust in having my own children, because they're much closer together. And I will go to my husband and be like, we are raising terrible people. They're terrible people. I don't know like what to tell you. And he's like, they're siblings and it's normal. And like, I've never seen this before. So it's been like a big adjustment for me, because the way they speak to each other sometimes, we were carving pumpkins last night and there were threats with those knives. And how is this normal? What are we doing? Like, I just feel like, what is going on? And And so I talked to a lot of friends who were raised with actual siblings, and they tell me that it's normal, but it's very hard for me. And I often just feel like, what is happening? What have I done? And will they end up friends? Because even though I have an age gap, my siblings are my favorite people. My sister's my closest friend, and I want that for them. And I don't know if we're on that path. So please treat me as your target market and teach me.
5: My favorite story is that I have a sister who's almost exactly 2 years younger than me, right? We're very, very close. And growing up, I mean, we had fights where she'll still be like, here's the nail, your fingernail scar from like scratching me as a kid. I would sit on her. She was so mean to me. She would borrow my clothes. Anyway, we fought all growing up. And I remember my mom would always one note. My mom was like, well, my sisters are my best friends. I just wanted you to be best friends. And I remember I had a Julie, like a baby sister who was so much younger, you know, and I was out of the house before she really grew up or got interesting. Right. And I remember one time, so my sister that's next to me is Gina. My baby sister is Amanda. And my mom was like, you girl, you know, we're fighting about something else, you know, again. And my mom was like, I just want you to be best friends, you know? And I said, well, what if I want to be best friends with Amanda, you know, the baby? And she was like, fine. Oh my gosh. Never mind. And I remember, and fast forward, my sister Gina is legitimately my best friend. She knows all my secrets. She knows where all the bodies are buried, literally and figuratively. And she is my ride or die. And I can't really tell you what happened. It just happened because your siblings know you longer than anyone else in your whole life. They'll be with you
19: totally,
5: like longer than your parents, your spouse. It is a unique relationship. And so I always try to tell my kids that, like, your siblings, they'll be there when, like, your dad and I are both gone, or, you know, spouses, like, you don't know what's going to happen in life, but these guys, they know you in these different phases. There's something special about that deserves extra, but that's going to mean something different at each phase of your life. I think you can't force it. I don't know.
19: Yeah, totally. And when they're little, they just, I mean, you're just shoved in a house with other people always.
5: Yeah.
19: All the time.
5: Yeah.
19: All day. Sometimes in the room. Yeah. I remember when my little boys, they shared a room for a while, and one of them liked to talk at night and the other one was really diligent about going to bed. And we would be downstairs and we'd be like, everyone's gone. It's our time. And you'd hear this, tell him to shut up. And we would, like, I'm like, what about the cool? It's so fun to talk with your brother all night. I want to go to bed. Like you're just jammed together, and fighting is so normal. I know there's some little families that have peace and harmony and love at home. Always.
16: It's at my house.
19: But I just don't think it's realistic. I got chased around the house with my baton by my older brother. Like, you're jammed in a house together.
5: If you have an older brother, don't you have that like story of why are you hitting yourself? Why are you hitting yourself? That's what my brother would do. And he'd pin us down and hock a loogie and then suck it back up when he'd get like close to our face. Like, do you know what I mean? Like that kind of stuff.
18: Yes. Offer you a chip and you think they're being nice. So then you take the chip and they're like, you touched the bag last, you have to go put it away.
5: Yes. Yes. Or my brother saying, I'll give you 100 doll hairs if you do this. And it was doll hairs.
16: Oh my gosh.
5: Or bucks, doll hairs. Where they would buck you.
19: I know.
5: Like, the worst. I remember one time my brother did something mean and he didn't want me to tell my mom. And I said, I'm going to tell mom. And he's like, well, if I said, I'm sorry. And so if you tell her, then it means you don't accept my apology and it means that you'll never be forgiven. And I was like, oh, okay. Then I forgive
19: you. Did he religious shame you?
5: He religiously shamed me. And I said, just kidding, I forgive you. And he goes, it's too late.
16: Oh.
5: like psychological warfare.
16: Yeah.
5: Again, now today, one of my best friends. So what happened? Yep. I don't know.
16: I was thinking about my family too. Like, I'm the middle child of seven, but there's a pretty big age gap between all of us. So my oldest sister is 10 years older than me and 16 years older than my youngest sister. And so I was kind of, and then I'm bordered by brothers, two sets of brothers on either side. And I think about our family now. We're all grown, all moved out of the house, and I don't have those best friendships. I have my best friendship was with my older brother. He's 4 years older than me. But the thing that our family does and that our parents helped us understand was that we always show up for each other. And there are so many of us. So we're scattered all over the place. I can't call all of them every day, nor do I really want to. Like, it's just, I'm sure they're fine. But as soon as there's just a call in the group chat of, hey, this thing is happening in my life right now, I need you guys. Everyone comes. Everyone. My brother flies in from Arizona. My other brother. We're all there.
20: That's
16: and
20: awesome.
16: It's been that way since we were really, really little, like with sports. Our parents, we had so-and-so has a basketball game. Everyone is going. But I don't want to go. It doesn't matter. We're all going. We're going to support their basketball game. And I really thank them for that because that carried through. So even though I'm not like calling my sister, kikiing about whatever, whatever, I know if I called her and said, I really need the family support right now. Okay, I know she would come. I know it. And so I think, and we didn't get along. Like, we got along fine. All the stories you're telling, I can relate to growing up. But now that we're adults, that's the one thing that I value so much is we'll show up. We'll show up and we'll be present and we'll be there. And I think part of that came from my parents instilling, like, that's what you do. As a Phillips, that was my name before I got married.
18: And so that's good because that's something we can do. We can say, hey, we show up for each other. I always say, Clarks show up. We go. Yeah.
16: And we always do. Yeah. And even if them showing up doesn't actually like fix the problem, like the problem is still there, but just
19: sometimes it makes it worse.
16: Yes. But there are so many of us, so much space and it's loud, but just knowing that is really helpful. So I've been trying to build that idea of, okay, maybe you don't want to play Barbie dolls with your sister all the time, but she has a soccer game. And guess what? We're going to go, we're going to show up and we're going to cheer for her. Because as an adult, I've really valued that relationship with my siblings.
18: And
19: let them know really you're just building patterns of showing up and being there for each other. And sometimes we have a really good time together. And sometimes we drive each other crazy and that's okay. Yeah. I mean, that's like pretty good modeling for marriage and family life, right? Like,
16: you can always tell them
19: sometimes we bug each other. Yeah.
18: Yeah. And I think as my kids have started to get older, we've moved into like the forced family fun era where it's like, we went to Disneyland last summer and I just had the realization of like, the time is over that we will all ever be in a good mood at the same time. We've graduated from that. Like, I think when they were little, you could like, if everyone was napped and fed and we were doing the right thing, everybody could kind of be in a good mood. And we're through that and that's okay. But we're going to bring the moody and we're going to bring the angry and we're going to force family fun. And I have to believe that that pays off at some point of just, you know what? We love you when you're angry and you're still going to come with us. And like just creating that force family fun of like, no, you're part of this and you're going to be here. And sometimes it's fun and sometimes it's not. But we love you anyway.
20: I like that that loyalty that you guys are all talking about with we have experiences together. We show up. This is who we are. We defend each other. We show it, you know, you can, and you can encourage that when they get older and when they're adults, sometimes devastating things happen that either is just an unfortunate idea or people change and they feel this like allegiance. Anyway, I'm just thinking without going into too many details of my own family's drama and extended family drama, there are some siblings who may never speak to other siblings again. Right. And in a situation, and I've spent a lot of time thinking about this idea of like, you know, siblings always bump up to each other. They have these experiences, but then life goes on and you can choose whether or not you want to have a relationship with your siblings or not. Do you think that there's anything that mothers in the, you know, since we're gathered together as the Council of Moms can do to make it more possible, more likely that as adults that they will stay, you know, close? Do you think that, or improve their relationship at all? Do you think
16: maybe for mom's sake, like because there are times, again, seven of us, we have very different personalities where my mom just wants all of us together. And so we're like, okay, for mom's sake, let's do it. And we don't, we show up, we're there for, because we love our mom. She's amazing.
19: Yeah.
16: And so I'm trying, like, so we'll do that and we'll have conflicts, but mom said she wants it all together for Thanksgiving. We'll do it for mom's sake. We're calling a truce. We're not going to talk about this right now. And we come and we usually have a great time and then we leave and then the issues bubble back up. With my own kids right now, I'm trying to let them. So my kids can speak pretty fluent Spanish. I cannot. Their dad is the one that is teaching them Spanish. I don't speak like nearly any. I can count to 10. But they speak it.
20: Stop it.
16: And, sure. Stop yep. it. And so, but they speak it. But I keep telling them, I'm like, they're 9 and 6, my daughter and my son. And I'm okay if they band together against me. I'm okay.
20: Oh, they do. Yeah.
16: Right?
20: Yeah.
16: So like, if the two of you want something, like, hey, we want mom to give us a treat. What can we do together to manipulate her into giving us one? I will not be mad. Yeah. If they sit down and they're talking to each other in Spanish and I can understand them and I see them looking at me like, and then they come up with a plan, I want them to find things to do together. And if it has to be at my expense while they're little, like, ooh, we're going to scare the crap out of mom. It's going to be awesome. They scare me, but I'm just happy because they found something they did together. So as when they're little, that's what I try to do. Like, hey, you could play Lego next to each other. Or you could play it together and build something together. Hey, you both know you speak Spanish, right? I'm hearing you talk and not say nice things about your brother. If you said it in Spanish, I would know what you were saying. And they're like, oh, okay. So that's what I'm trying to do now is like, I want them to love me, obviously, but I will not be around all the time. So if they have these opportunities to connect and conspire, maybe the word is collaborate, and work together to accomplish things, then that's great. Even if it comes at my expense. And I'm mainly thinking about when they're teenagers of like, my brother, he would drive us home and we got home by curfew and he would say, tell mom we're home. And I'd be like, okay. And then he would just leave. But I told mom we were home. She's like, awesome. She would go to bed. I would go to bed. He'd come home 2-3 hours later. But he and I,
20: I just improved your relationship.
16: It helped it so much because I didn't paddle on him. I was like, hey, we're home, because we were, and then he would leave. And that's the kind of like, I feel like building that, even if it's at my expense, they'll love me no matter what. I'm a good mom. But building that camaraderie where they work on stuff together, even if it's against me, I'm okay. For right now, while they're little, and even as they're teenagers, you know, as long as they're not like breaking the law or something. Mm-hmm.
19: You know, my kids are older. My youngest is 22. I have a 25 and a 28. The day that I found out that they had a text thread without Ken and I on it was like this sad but joyful, like, oh, what are they going to say about us? But also like, awesome.
20: You want to encourage it.
19: I mean, for my adult family, my family of birth, my parents are gone. And my oldest brother's gone. So it's just the four of us. And I have a sister who's single. Like she needs us to show up for Thanksgiving or Christmas or whatever. Like we are there for each other and we don't have that parental, you know, where I'm already at that space where when I'm so young, I'm too young to be here, but I am just where I don't have parents and it is just the siblings and we're there for each other. We fly in, we're there for the event. We're there for the sadness. We have a text thread that's hilarious and sort of unruly sometimes, but it's like, actually these text threads are kind of the best tools for kids, like for our families, just keeping my siblings and then all the nieces and nephews. And like even my little family, we can do a lot of good work there.
20: I love that. My kids have a text thread that I'm not on either. And I remember when I found out,
19: it's rude.
20: I was like, oh, okay. And I was like, cool. So like, what kinds of stuff do you talk about? Cause like, I'm feeling really,
19: you're like,
20: I'll just always, never forget
19: is it always about
20: pain,
19: me?
20: The pained look on their face. They were like, mostly it's just memes that we think you will not like. Like, my oldest is like, trust me, you don't want to be on this text thread. Like, you're better. Like, this is for your protection. And I was like, cool. I mean, oh, okay. You know, because as
19: a
20: single
19: mom,
20: I'm like,
19: too.
20: So you guys are all talking, and I'll just talk to the dog by myself. Thanks about that.
18: It's just a brutal adjustment. The things that are normal and developmentally normal that we did to our parents, watching it done to you as a mom. I was talking to a coworker yesterday. She's maybe like 26 and she's talking about her relationship with her mom. She's like, I have a great relationship with my mom. I love my mom. I mean, it works because I hardly tell her anything. And then she just continued. And I was like, oh, I mean, that's true for me too. But the thought of my kids doing it, it stings, but it's normal and it has to be normal. And that's how
20: it improves their relationship. And it comes at a cost, like a lot of things of motherhood. Like we want to improve our kids to have their sibling relationships, but it does come at a cost. And like Cree was saying earlier, like sometimes it means that they have inside jokes about us, that they're conspiring. Like, it's just, we have to allow it to be its own thing.
19: Yeah.
18: Right? But there is this part where, because I love them more than anything in the world, having the people I love most love each other is like the best thing. So even if it's at my cost, it's kind of like anytime they're nice to each other or even being mean to me. And like Cree was saying, it does kind of make me feel better of like, okay, but they have each other. And I don't know. The only thing that I've been focusing on lately that I hope is helping is just, my kids are very close together, most of them, in age. And I just think I have to be so intentional to not compare them to each other in any way, to let them be their own person.
20: Don't pit them against each other.
18: And you never would do that intentionally, I don't think, but just little things can creep in where you're favoring one or protecting another because you know things they're going through that they don't know about each other. And so then you kind of react differently. And it's really hard, but really important, I think, to keep that intention of they're all their own person. Don't compare them. Don't put them against each other and don't make them feel like they're competing for anything in the home.
19: And don't jump into the arguments. Don't get into, like, that's so hard for me. Cause I'm like you said, Julie, like this one's really having a rough time and you're kind of like, I want to baby this one and they're getting the trash taken out by their sibling. But I think that never works that well. Because then you're the mom defending this little guy or the other one's like, well, why aren't you defending me? I just think, unless there's blood, you kind of have to stay out of it.
20: It's hard too when you're trying to be fair. Like I have five kids and I want to be fair to them, but they each need different things for different reasons. So fair is super, super tricky, especially as they get older. But if they can see you trying to, then I think that it helps not get in the way of their relationship. Yeah. But if you're just like, I don't care at all, and I just favor this one because they're the nicest to me or whatever, it's not going to end well.
1: No.
20: I
1: wanted to chime in too because my kids are still very young. I have very little children and they fight with each other still and they don't always get along. My four-year-old, I hear saying this a lot, nobody ever wants to play with me ever because the older two want to do the thing and the two-year-old's not quite there. Like he's so close to being able to play with her, but just not quite. And I like hear her yell that, but for me, and she's very sad and I try to intervene and I, you know, hey, just go play with her for 10 minutes. Let her be in charge for 10 minutes and then you don't have to play with her anymore. But she just wants to, she loves you. She just wants to be around you. So I intervene in those ways. But the thing that I love and I do my best not to interrupt is like I go and I hide in the bathroom after work. I usually hide in there for a little while.
20: Smart.
1: Then I come out of the bathroom and usually when I'm not there and they don't have an audience, they usually get along really well. Mm-hmm. So I'll walk out and peek around the corner and my four-year-old, both of the two older, they are playing with her. They're reading her a book. They're building something together. They're playing the matching game with her. And so I'm like, ooh, I need to move because sometimes the fighting is because they have an audience member, but it's the sweetest thing. When you walk in the room on the littles and even maybe they're not playing with each other, they're just playing next to each other, but you hear them be like, oh, that's so funny. What are you making? Oh, I'm making this. It warms my heart. And so I think those moments when they do happen on my kids, they fight. But when they do happen, I try to just cherish when those littles sit by each other. They don't have me as an audience to fight in front of. And I just kind of, okay, I know I need to cook dinner, but if I come in the room, they're going to start fighting. I just kind of hang back, let them play. And then when it's time I come in, wow, I love how much you've been playing together. Haven't you been having so much fun? This is awesome. I'm so happy you took time to play with your little sister. I love it. You guys are doing great. Don't let me bother you. Or they'll be like, mom, come play with us. Then I'll come and play. don't worry about it. I'll go cook dinner. You guys are doing awesome. Thank you so much. And those moments, like, I cherish those because they're not fighting. I don't have to intervene. And that's what you need with little kids. You need them to be able to entertain each other. But yeah, they can and they will. Sometimes the fighting is just better if you're standing there as an audience.
20: That's a really poignant point, though, because that does happen. And there's also that weird phenomenon that my kids were never thirsty and didn't need a drink or a snack until they saw my body walk across the room. Then suddenly, oh, could you get me? Could you get, you
1: know?
20: I'm
1: so hungry.
20: Sometimes we bring to memory these things. Yeah. Another thing that I was thinking about is how close my kids are because their father passed away and it bonded them together. And I think that COVID and isolation strengthened relationships and broke relationships. And I think that that's a common like theme. And I think during that time, I know during that time, none of their friends understood what my kids were going through because most of my friends' kids haven't been through what they have been through, thankfully, you know, at that young age. And when they kind of looked around and thought, but he knows, but they know, but she knows, you know, then it changed the way that they saw their siblings. And it looked as if they looked at each other collectively of like, yeah, but you know what that was like. And we were there for each other. There was no fighting. There was no sibling rivalry during that time at all because they needed each other. And although that's a horrible example, I think there is a common thing of like when you've been through something like that, it does change the way that you see your siblings. And while you never wish that on your kids to improve their relationships, it can be a byproduct, or it can in an extended family way, sort of be like, well, see ya. And be an opportunity. Yeah. And so I do feel like there are major life events sometimes that can be an opportunity to bring siblings together or to drive them apart.
0: For sure.
20: Yeah. And maybe as moms, we recognize those crossroads and we're able to point our kids in a direction or at least highlight it and say, this is a defining moment.
1: Well, and there's a time where we can't impact it anymore. Like there's a time, as much as we want, those defining moments, a death of a parent, a house fire, like really big moments, family illness. Yeah. As a mom, I want to control it for them, like to be like, this is the time you should be bonding. But I think there's also this part, we have to acknowledge they can choose who they interact with. They can choose which siblings they're closest to and which ones they're not. And I feel like for me, when that happens, it's going to break my heart. They may just grow up and their sibling and them, they have nothing in common except that they were siblings and they really don't get along that well. And to keep their own peace, they don't interact with each other. And I think that's part of the thing about my kids growing up that I fear the most is being able to accept that they get to make their own decisions. I can't pick them up and throw them in their bedroom anymore. They're all going to be bigger than me. And that's part of this sibling interaction is if they choose not to turn to each other, how do I still help them feel loved and like they're part of the family, even if they're choosing not to be involved in each other's lives? And I don't know the answer, but it's just a reality of how this works sometimes.
20: Yeah. We know that it's a precarious situation.
19: Yeah. I think it's the work of our time. I have two kids. My boys are on like politically on opposite ends of the universe.
20: Wow.
19: And one of my children, one child is like politically kind of different than the rest of the family. And it's complicated. Like when they're in they're all in their 20s and they're like really into politics because we've got these elections and blah, blah, blah. And, it's complicated. And then, so we have to like work on not taking each other out, not hating each other for your opinions, but just like, yeah, that's what Luke thinks. That's what Jake thinks. Mom's got these crazy beliefs, dad, you know, and it's work that you do when you're little, like you do it and you have to keep doing it and it gets complicated. It's really complicated. And I've seen this stuff tear families apart and I just, I don't want it. I want us to love each other, even especially since all three of my kids are really different. I don't have one of those cute little families where everyone looks the same and everyone acts the same. And like, they're all real different and I love it. I love that all five of us are different. My husband and I too.
20: Yeah.
19: But it's work. It's like work allowing one person to have such a crazy belief that you just don't agree with, and then saying, oh, okay. And then going into the next, you know, and this is my belief, and, or, you know what I mean? Politics is an easy way to share it. But I think religiously, we're very different. Like all of it, like our interests are all different. And that's, it takes a little extra.
20: When you're talking hobbies, politics, religion are all different among these siblings, but you still want them to have this great relationship. It's just like what you just said, Allison, like it is work.
18: And it's work that I think culturally people are giving up on. Like, oh, I just don't have to

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7: We don't have to change our mind. 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
8: What we have is not a politician's problem. 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
9: BBC News with Neil Nunes. The head of the World Health Organization has warned that the current Ebola outbreak in the Democratic Republic of Congo is on track to becoming the worst ever. Dr. Tedros Adhanom Ghebreyesus said it was already the second deadliest outbreak. Richard Kagawe has this report.
10: At a press briefing in Geneva, the head of the World Health Organization painted a grim picture of the Ebola outbreak in the Congo. Dr. Tedros Adhanom Ghebreyesus said the rate of transmission is outpacing the response. He warned that many patients are reluctant to seek care, increasing the risk of community transmission. Efforts to track infections are also hampered by armed conflict and lack of trust. Since May, there have been more than 4,000 confirmed cases and over 2,000 deaths. Dr. Tedros also said that two vaccines designed to counter the Bundibugyo strain behind the current outbreak have entered phase 1 safety trials.
9: The Bangladeshi authorities have ordered shopping malls, markets and businesses to close by 8 p.m. every day as part of measures to conserve electricity amid an energy crisis. The directive also forces cultural and trade events across the country to close early. The measures will last indefinitely. President Trump says Caroline Leavitt, his White House press secretary, will step down at the end of the month to spend more time with her young family. He said she would remain what he called one of his top outside advisors. Here's our State Department correspondent Tom Bateman.
11: At 28, Ms. Leavitt has been the youngest ever White House press secretary, one of the most visible and often strident advocates of Mr. Trump's Make America Great Again movement. Often prepared to attack what the White House called the liberal legacy media, Mr. Trump once said she had lips that moved like a machine gun. Her tenure at the podium has straddled the most consequential moments of Mr. Trump's second term, including his mass deportation agenda and the war in Iran, amid an increasingly tense relationship with the media, which has seen the White House accused of eroding press freedoms.
9: A total solar eclipse has passed across Europe for the first time in 27 years. Millions of people living in an area covering Greenland and Iceland and down to the Iberian Peninsula witnessed the moon obscuring the sun. A large swathe of Spain was plunged into total darkness. These tourists traveled to the northern Spanish city of Burgos to see the eclipse.
12: It was surreal. It just feels like you're in a movie. Everything's standing.

0: still, like it was really quiet, and it just felt like, I don't know, something out of body experience.
1: It really took my breath away. You feel emotional as well. You know, it just doesn't feel real at all, and it's definitely something I'm going to remember for the rest of my life.
0: Two people were crying around us, so yeah, it was special.
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3: It was go, go, go, and it felt sort of never-ending. I would get up around 5 a.m. and immediately reach for my phone to respond to emails or text messages. Then, of course, I would quickly get ready. I had about an hour commute. By the time I got into the office, it was usually around 6:30 or 7 in the morning. I usually skipped lunch during the day. If I did, I would eat on the go. I would sort of eat on the run, drinking maybe 7, 8, 9, 10 cups of coffee throughout the day just to try to stay all energetic and focused. And I would often be at the office till 5, 6, 7 at night. By the time I got home, I would spend a little bit of time maybe in front of the television. Often I would pop open my laptop or my BlackBerry and begin responding to emails as I sort of vegged out on the couch. And then go to sleep around, 10, 11 o'clock and start it all over again. I realized that my priorities were certainly out of whack.
4: Hey, it's Julie, and this is Top of Mind, where we tackle tough topics with nuance and an open mind. We're out to become better citizens, kinder neighbors, and more effective advocates. Today on the show, the American work ethic. Hour for hour, we spend a lot more time at our jobs than people in other wealthy, highly developed countries. Maybe we're not all putting in the kind of days Joshua Milburn just described, but we have all complained of being overworked, burned out at some point. America is the only wealthy nation that does not require companies to give employees paid time off. And even when we do get paid vacation, an annual survey by the U.S. Travel Association finds at least half of us leave time on the table, to the tune of 700 million vacation days that go unused every year. Why does it seem so hard for Americans to step back from work? Well, for one thing, hard work is woven into our identity as Americans, and has been ever since a scrappy band of revolutionaries defeated the British Empire with nothing but grit. And then each wave of immigrants to America's shores brought new rags-to-riches stories that solidified in our collective psyche the power of hard work to transcend any obstacle.
3: It was the American dream, you know.
4: This is Joshua Fields Milburn again.
3: I grew up really poor, and I thought the reason we were unhappy growing up is I didn't have a whole lot of money. And so at age 18, I went out and I got the entry-level corporate job. And I sort of spent the next dozen years just climbing the corporate ladder. So by age 27, I was the youngest director in our company's history, 140-year history.
4: And a shining example of how a willingness to work hard can unlock the doors to success.
3: I got to a point where I was working 60 or 70, sometimes even 80 hours a week, while forsaking my health and forsaking the people around me. And that's really where consumerism also sort of came into the picture, because I was working so much and I didn't feel particularly fulfilled by that. And so I started looking for fulfillment elsewhere.
4: Meaning?
3: Well, through stuff, through buying a bunch of things that, with money I didn't have, putting things on credit card. The average American has something like 4 credit cards right now. I had 14. I was accumulating things, thinking that happiness was right around the bend. You know, it must be somewhere in the next purchase, whatever it might be, the luxury car, the big house with more toilets than people, the big screen TVs and multiple rooms. You know, I had a house with 2 living rooms. It was just me and my wife. Why do I need 2 living rooms? Why do I need 3 bedrooms and a full basement and a 2.5 car garage? I don't even know what a 2.5 car garage even means when you think about it. I had a lot of things, but those things just continued to add to the stress that was the life I had created through the corporate world.
4: What caused you to rethink the life that you had made for yourself?
3: Well, 2 things happened to me. My mom died and my marriage ended. both in the same month. And those two events forced me to look around and just really start to question what had become my life's focus. And I realized I was so focused on so-called success and achievement, and especially the accumulation of stuff. I was living that American dream, but it wasn't my dream. My boss at the time was on his third divorce and his first heart attack, and he had just turned 50. And I realized, like, oh, that's my path in the not too distant future. There was no end to the 80-hour work weeks. It wasn't like once you got the right promotion, now you just have it made. No, you end up even working even more. You have to do things to justify that big salary.
4: He was trapped on what turns out to be a dark side of the American dream. You might scramble your way all the way to the top, only to discover you're on a hamster wheel of work. And he couldn't just jump off because he'd accumulated six figures worth of debt to go with his six-figure salary. But he made a plan.
3: It didn't have a specific end date because the end date was as soon as possible. I need to be debt-free as soon as possible. I radically pared down my life. I moved into a $500 apartment in Dayton, Ohio. I got rid of virtually every expense that I could. In fact, I didn't even have home internet for a very long period of time. And in fact, that was one of the best decisions I ever made, was to get rid of home internet. It was one of the most productive periods of writing in my life, because, you know, you sort of get rid of the distractions. And so I radically simplified my life in a way that allowed me to pay off that debt. And it was a period of temporary deprivation.
4: He also got really into minimalism, which would actually become his business later on.
3: As I simplified my life, I realized that I needed to set up some new boundaries. And I did that in the corporate world by not answering my phone after 6 p.m. or not responding to emails in bed at night or in the morning, and just setting up some very basic boundaries.
4: Was that hard?
3: It was. It was harder to set than I anticipated, because I looked at it as a badge of honor to be able to say yes to everything. But then I realized it wasn't about saying no. It was about saying yes to other things. I'm saying yes to time with people I care about. I'm saying yes to my health or exercise. I also realized that many of the things I was spending time on, I didn't actually value. And if I wanted to live a more meaningful life, I needed to align my short-term actions with my long-term values.
4: When Joshua Milburn stopped searching for fulfillment exclusively through his job, he could see more clearly how he'd made his job the center of his identity. This is not just an American thing, but it is especially common here, since it's embedded in our founding story. What you do for work determines your value in society. So we humble brag about the long hours we're putting in. One of the first questions we ask a new acquaintance is, what do you do for work? And Americans overwhelmingly prefer government welfare programs that also require people to be working or looking for work.
3: It was a few years after becoming a minimalist. It was Christmas, the holiday shopping season.
4: This was the moment Milburn decided to jump off his hamster wheel.
3: It was the time of the year where we were working 100 hours a week quite often because of Black Friday and all the weekends and doorbuster sales and Christmas shopping. And so it was the busiest time of the year for us, the most stressful time of the year. My boss came to me and said, hey, Josh, after this holiday shopping season, I need you to close 8 stores and lay off 42 employees. And I knew that I had to do it, or someone else was going to do it. So I actually came in the next day with a plan. And that plan had 42 names on it. My name was the first name on the list. My initial plan was to be a barista at a local coffee shop. And no one believed me at the time because, you know, I'm this paragon of supposed success. And I decided to walk away from all of it. In fact, that first year, I took basically a 90% pay cut. I made $23,000 in 2011. And I was more financially secure that year than I had been any year the previous decade, because I had finally realized what enough was.
4: The blog about minimalism that he'd started with a former coworker began to make money. And that turned into books and speaking tours, a podcast, and a couple of Netflix movies under the brand The Minimalists. And the thing is, Milburn still works a lot. Sometimes it's 20 hours a week, but sometimes more like 60. And he's okay with that.
3: Because it's not compulsory, right? It's not it's not an expectation from anyone else. There's nothing wrong with doing work. There's nothing wrong with working at a corporation. But the difference now is that I find great meaning in what we do. My relationship to work now is one of joy.
4: Has there been a point in the last dozen years since you quit the corporate world where you've actually caught yourself working too much? It's a different kind of work, obviously, for different ends, but you're like, okay, hang on, balance here.
3: Yeah, all the time. Although I don't really pursue balance because I still think balance is a bit of a misnomer, but there will certainly be seasons where I get really excited about something, some project we're working on, especially if I see the finish line. But I've set up some boundaries there that prevent me from going off the deep end, so to speak. Every other Wednesday, my wife and I put our phones in a drawer and we just take the whole day off. And we often do something called Screenless Saturdays. And so there are different ways that we can set up these boundaries. The biggest one is I only work on one major project at a time. Because I'm saying yes to that, it forces me to constantly be the guy who's saying no to a lot of things that seem exciting. They seem like great ideas, but I can't say yes to everything because if I do, I'll be saying no to what's actually important to me.
4: Joshua Fields Milburn is co-founder of The Minimalists. Their latest book is Love People, Use Things. But if you're lucky enough to love your work, or at least feel like it's meaningful, couldn't that just compel you to work more?
5: Exactly. If work is all of a sudden good for the soul, but if you can only find your true identity at work, well then, let's get to it.
4: This is Top of Mind. I'm Julie Rose.

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4: Especially where art is concerned, there is this idea or assumption that it should look easy or effortless. 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
6: Among the world's wealthiest countries, only a handful work more than the U.S.
7: Our work days are longer. We work more weekends. We work more nights. So there is, like, you know, sort of a universal more going on.
6: This is Jamie McCallum, professor of sociology at Middlebury College and author of Worked Over, How Round-the-Clock Work is Killing the American Dream. He is skeptical of the widespread notion that America's unrelenting work ethic is what makes us a global power. Just look at other countries we consider our peers, he says.
7: We work about 3 months per year more than the Germans, 2.5 months more than the French, but a month more than Canadians.
6: If putting in longer hours is the secret to America's success, how are those countries succeeding while working less? And secondly, says McCallum,
7: there are hundreds of countries in the world, obviously, that work consistently more hours than Americans do, and they're poor. So there's a problem with the correlation argument.
6: How then did America become so converted to the gospel of hard work? Let's trace the history.
7: There was once a time in the 1600s when the working day was long by some standards, but also quite leisurely. And determined as much by seasonal changes and personal preferences as it was by many things.
6: People worked the land to sustain themselves and bartered for what they couldn't make or grow. They weren't working for the sake of work itself. They worked to survive.
7: So you get working days that start when the sun comes up, and you get long periods of rest in the middle of the day. You get a calendar filled with holidays, religious and secular.
6: As the industrial age dawns, people move to the cities and work life becomes more rigid.
7: You're talking about the sort of, you know, foundations of industrial capitalism. So we're moving out of home-based work and piecework towards more factory consolidation. By and large, it's men who are putting in 13 hours, 14 hours a day.
6: And they start to rebel.
7: So in 1790-something was the first strike for the 12-hour day by carpenters in Philadelphia. You had a strike in the early 1800s, also, I believe, in Philadelphia, to whittle it down to the 10-hour day. And we maintained sort of a normal 10-hour day for a long time.
6: The labor movement hits a crescendo with the passage of the Fair Labor Standards Act of 1938, establishing a 40-hour work week with the right to overtime pay and a minimum wage, at which point Americans settle into a straightforward relationship with work, says McCallum.
7: Almost transactional, which was you go to work, you get a paycheck to feed your family, and that's it.
6: But something starts to change around the 1970s. What is that?
7: So you get a generation of factory workers, for example, industrial, blue-collar, unionized auto workers, take just one example, who begin to be committed to saying, well, look, a lifetime of producing fenders or doors or wheels or whatever in this factory is no life at all. And we want jobs where we can use our mental faculties, be a little bit more creative, and that don't, you know, drain us mentally, emotionally, and physically all day long. So there was kind of a search for a more creative and meaningful outlet in work. This dovetailed with the other change, which was in the 70s, the rise of the service economy, where people are far more likely to be working in offices and with computers or with each other. And what that, the significance of that is that it increases the kind of personal responsibility of people going to work, like where you have to show up and basically be nice to people to get things done and to sort of interact with people as friends or as a family or whatever you want to call it. Then it involves a whole new level of personal buy-in.
4: Enter the age of meaningful work in America. It's no longer a transactional thing where you punch in and punch out for the paycheck to support your real life, which happens off the clock. So this is a good development, and it's driven by the workers themselves, says McCallum. But then
7: employers sort of turn that against people. If work is all of a sudden good for the soul, but if you can only find your true identity at work, well, then let's get to it.
4: So it backfires then, and the message becomes this work is meaningful, therefore more of it is better.
7: Right, exactly.
4: American employers found ways to convince workers that every job, no matter how menial, was meaningful. And employees didn't mind, because if you're going to bag groceries or take customer calls or input data all day, it's nice to feel like your efforts are making the world a healthier, happier, more orderly place. By the time workers began to realize they'd been lulled into longer hours with stagnant wages, labor unions had lost the power to push back effectively. So today in America, McCallum says the people working the most hours are at opposite ends of the income spectrum. It's the highly paid white-collar executives and the low-wage hourly workers with no benefits. But he says the people at the top have the much better deal.
7: Let's say an investment banker who's been working 60-hour weeks has been working them for four decades. And though those hours have stayed the same, their salary and wages and benefits, et cetera, have skyrocketed. So you get this sort of bifurcated thing where, yes, people in well-off white-collar jobs, especially men, do put in more hours, but they've had far more predictability and stability over a long time, whereas for the most part, working-class people have had to increase their hours to maintain the same standard of living over the last few decades. So it's a very different reality.
4: McCallum says the effects of rising income inequality, coupled with a legacy of discrimination in our society, put the American dream beyond the reach of many people, no matter how hard they work. Would we all find a better balance if we stopped expecting our jobs to be so meaningful, if we work to live rather than live to work?
7: I mean, I think we all deserve the chance to do something with our paid work time that we find valuable and meaningful, right? Like if you're going to make me work just to pay for a roof over my head and for food, which is, I personally don't think you should, but if you're going to, at the very least, you should give me something to do that like means something to me and my community.
4: Wait, but so, you think we'd be better off if we didn't have to work in order to meet our basic needs?
7: Yeah.
4: Why?
7: Well, why not? I mean, there's a grand moral argument that says healthcare, the right to shelter, and the right to food are human rights, and that they're inalienable, and you don't have to work for them. If we did have a society which could drastically reduce the amount of work time we do, all studies show that people would, you know, voluntarily chip in to do more community service, more volunteer work, more stuff that means something to them. The goal of an economy, I think, should be to reduce the amount of necessary labor time to an absolute minimum.
4: In a world where we no longer had to work to put food on the table and a roof overhead, many people would still choose to work because they enjoy it or want what the extra money can buy. Jobs that are necessary but unpleasant, though, would have to pay a lot more to attract willing workers. Radical as this sounds, McCallum says it is not impossible.
7: We could all work less and maintain the same or a greater standard of living. The problem is not that we don't produce enough. The problem is that the gains from the incredible amount of stuff and services that we do produce is not shared among the people who produce it.
4: There is plenty of money to go around in an economy like ours, says McCallum. It's just not shared equitably. For example, before the 1970s, when meaningful work became our mantra, American CEOs were making about 20 times what the average worker was making. Today, CEOs make 200 times more. Other wealthy countries that work a lot less have higher taxes on corporations and rich individuals, which they use to pay for generous government benefits like universal health care. They also force companies to share more of their profits with workers in the form of guaranteed paid time off and parental leave. And unlike the United States, those countries still have strong labor unions.
7: The force that gave us better jobs, better pay at shorter hours with better safety conditions was unions. It was a collective struggle. So it's not shocking at all that we saw hours rise and pay stagnate or decline at the exact same time we saw the labor movement come under attack from the late 60s on.
4: Do companies themselves have any motivation, do you think, to actually let their employees work less for the same pay?
7: No, nor will you ever convince a employer to pay you the same amount of money for less work. We'd all be working 12-hour days if those carpenters in Philadelphia had tried to convince their boss that it would benefit them to pay them the same amount of money for 10 hours of work. That's not what they did. Like, they fought tooth and nail, and it was a century-long struggle.
4: Jamie McCallum's book is Worked Over, How Round-the-Clock Work is Killing the American Dream. He's a professor of sociology at Middlebury College. And he might actually be wrong about American companies never volunteering to pay people the same amount of money for less work.
0: In the United States, it's probably at this point in the low hundreds. I keep discovering new ones.
4: That's hundreds of companies right here in America switching to a four-day work week without cutting wages. How does that work? I'm Julie Rose. This is Top of Mind.
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4: There are lots of things we can do individually to find more balance in our work lives, like setting the boundaries Joshua Milburn talked about earlier. But personal solutions to problems of work-life balance can only take us so far, says Alex Pang.
11: I'm the author of the books Rest, Why You Get More Done When You Work Less, and Shorter, Work Better, Smarter, and Less. Here's how.
4: Pang's interest in work-life balance started with an exploration of how many of the most creatively successful people in history, authors, composers, inventors, Nobel Prize winners, did short bursts of really intense work layered with deliberate periods of leisure and napping. But he was really surprised to discover the concepts were catching on in business.
11: I started seeing companies moving to four-day weeks or six-hour days. There were like Michelin-starred restaurants and a financial services firm over here and a software company here and a health and beauty company in this other place. The thing that really made me see that this was a big project was a company in Korea called Wuhua Brothers. You know, Korean startup culture generally looks at Silicon Valley where people are regularly working 80 hours and thinks, bunch of wimps. No, I mean, you know, Korean, along with Japanese, has had to invent its own word for working yourself to death. And I think that tells you everything you need to know about basic assumptions about work time there. And Bong Jin Kim sees himself as very much a rebel in Korean startup culture.
4: Bong Jin Kim is the founder of Wuwa Brothers, which is
11: sort of Korea's equivalent of DoorDash or Deliveroo.
4: It was in a dinner meeting with Bong Jin Kim when Alex Pang first realized that this four-day workweek thing he'd been hearing about wasn't just a gimmick, that it could actually catch on.
11: So this would have been January 2019, very cold, and we were having dinner at a Japanese restaurant in Seoul. At the Hilton, which is on top of a hill overlooking Seoul. So it was a very elegant place and a very elegant dinner. Bong Jin had a kind of very odd background for Korean CEOs. He's a sort of designer by trade, and he'd worked designing fonts before starting a company. Basically, he had the insight that you could redesign time and you use the same kinds of like design principles to redesign days that he had used previously to design software or to design, you know, services. And you can kind of iterate and experiment your way to a four-day week.
4: Wuwa Brothers started experimenting in 2015. By then, the company had been around for several years and had grown from a scrappy startup to 500 employees. Bong Jin was looking to shake things up a bit.
11: Wuwa Brothers was in a big growth phase, and they were competing for talent with, you know, they wanted to get the kinds of people who normally would go work at Samsung or Google. And a startup can't compete with those big companies either in salaries or, you know, sort of perceptions of long-term career stability. But he realized we could compete on time. And offering a four-day week, you know, would attract the attention of people who normally might not give a little company like his a second look. So, you know, one of the first things was not opening until Monday afternoon. And so the idea being that you want to give people sort of Monday mornings off so that, you know, just to have more time for themselves. And he said this, you know, it took people a few weeks actually to kind of get used to this, right? The first couple of weeks, there were like a lot of people like just at the door at, you know, 9 or 10, just waiting to get in. They really didn't believe that this was real.
4: Those Monday mornings off applied only to technical staff in Wuwa's corporate office. But when that went well, Bong Jin took the entire company to a four-day work week, including the delivery drivers who were on a rotating schedule.
11: Where some people are on, let's say, like Sunday through Tuesday, others are there when, you know, Wednesday, Thursday, Friday, and Saturday, and then the rest of the world doesn't realize that everyone is working a 4 or 4.5 day week there.
4: And did it cost the company more money because they had to hire more people to cover those other shifts now that everybody was only working for, you know, 4 days a week on the delivery side?
11: No. And in fact, most companies discover they're able to reduce working hours for individual staff without cutting service and without also having to spend anything.
4: So part of the premise here is that there is basically 8 hours worth of wasted time in a typical 40-hour week. So what is the experience like for employees that now are effectively having to get everything that they would have gotten done in 40 hours and they have to now get it done in 32 instead?
11: Well, first off, there are studies that show that in the average office, people lose about 2 or 3 hours a day to poorly run meetings, to technology-driven distractions, to the one quick question that turns into a 10-minute conversation that, you know, that you then have to spend another 10 minutes kind of refocusing on what you'd been paying attention to before. So in a sense, the four-day week is already here for a lot of people. It's just buried underneath this organizational rubble and distractions. And so if you can get rid of that stuff, you actually can go a long way to doing 5 days worth of work in 4.
4: But does that feel like you're just on constant go mode for 4 straight days?
11: It can, but that turns out not necessarily to be a bad thing. Hmm. Companies that do this successfully realize early on that they have to really empower workers and groups to figure out how to do this themselves, because nobody knows you know, no boss knows your job well enough to sort of micromanage you into doing it in 4 days rather than five. And when you give people that kind of control over their own time and that autonomy, that feeling of control translates into sort of a lower stress level, even when you are always on and sort of always working.
4: How is it that the employees had more control over their time?
11: Right. So there were two major things in addition to sort of making meetings shorter and having better meeting discipline that most companies do. One of them is doing a lot of stuff to reduce technology distractions and find ways for people to use technology to take boring or repetitive tasks off their plate. If you're one of these companies where everyone normally has 18 Slack channels going, you get rid of a lot of that, or there are particular times of day when people are expected to interact with, or, you know, electronic communications. The other thing is building in time for deep focused work that's separate from, let's say, you know, meeting time or time with clients, and different from social time. And so when people have an opportunity to, you know, to look at their calendars and say, I've got these 3 hours, you know, that I can spend working on my most important stuff, I don't have to answer the phone, I don't have to be in reactive mode, that's where that sense of control comes from, and that's where the productivity comes from.
4: So the managers and the company, like the bosses, give all the employees control to say, like, I'm going to take the next 3 hours, I'm not going to respond to any emails or Slack messages.
11: Exactly. You know, and very often, those are 3 hours that everyone spends together working that way. Uh-huh. It's a little bit like, you know, going to the library during finals. You're not studying necessarily with other people, but being in a room with other people who are also concentrating can really help you concentrate.
4: So back to Woowa Brothers in Korea for a moment. This all works out really, really well for Bong Jin Kim and his company.
11: As they are cutting working hours, their revenues go from 29 billion won to more than 300 billion. So that's more than a tenfold increase. So, you know, it's very clear that working a shorter work week, you know, didn't really slow them down very much.
4: And what Pang didn't know that January night in 2019, dining on Japanese cuisine was...
11: Bong Jin was in the middle of negotiating a sale of his company for about $4 billion, ultimately, to a German consortium. So he had a lot of reason to be in a really good mood.
4: Where in the world, then, is this idea of the four-day work week not radical? Is there anywhere in the world where it's like the norm?
11: There are places where it's where I think it's maybe a little bit less of a lift than others. So in Nordic countries, for example, at the national level, you see it being implemented in places as different as Iceland, whose public sector moved to a shorter work week in 2021, largely driven by the union movement and a concern about sort of gender equity. And a few months later was followed by the United Arab Emirates. Right, a place that is, you know, very, very business friendly.
4: How many companies do you think are really doing it in the United States, though?
11: In the United States, it's probably the, you know, I keep discovering new ones. It is probably at this point in the low hundreds, with the largest one, you know, having a few hundred people on staff, maybe 1,000 at most. You know, you can see how this wouldn't work in places like, you know, big investment banks that have a well-developed pipeline, bringing in young people from college, working them really hard for a couple of years, and then replacing them. They know how to exploit people very effectively, and people who go work in those places kind of, you know, accept the deal and they know what they're getting into. But, you know, more than 90% of American companies are small or medium-sized, right? They've got fewer than 100 people. And this is not a game that they could ever play very effectively, and especially these days after the pandemic and the Great Resignation. And so one of the reasons that the four-day week has not been slowed down by COVID, but in fact has been accelerated by it, has been a recognition that nobody wants to stop working, but they want work to occupy a less dominating place in their lives while still being meaningful. And moving to a four-day week is a way of satisfying both of those demands. I had one founder, you know, tell me that before moving to a four-day week, he had unconsciously tended to hire basically guys in their 20s who he knew didn't have social lives, who could sleep under their desks. And once he moved to a four-day week, he realized, you know, it no longer impresses me that you don't have a social life. You know, what I really realized I had to look for were people who could get the job done in 4 days, who could prioritize, who could be ruthless with their time. And I found that in working moms. And so basically, in conventional labor markets, motherhood is something that for which women are penalized, whereas in four-day week companies, it's something for which women are able to demand a premium.
4: Can the benefits of working less for the same amount of pay ever be an option for the people who are working frontline service jobs in low wage, shifts?
11: The good news is that the four-day week is already offering those kinds of individuals the same benefits that come to, web designers or lawyers. Let me give you one quick example, which is a nursing home in Virginia called The Glebe, which is located outside Roanoke. This is a place whose certified nurses assistants, the frontline workers in the nursing home who get residents dressed, feed them, organize activities, really, spend their days with the residents.
4: Certified nursing assistants earn around $14 an hour in the United States. It is a low-skill, entry-level job with high turnover. But at The Glebe, Peng says those workers
11: are paid for 40 hours work if they work 30 hours and meet certain basic conditions, right? Not calling in sick at the last minute, not taking breaks sort of longer than scheduled, things like that. And what The Glebe has found is that, when you move from 8-hour shifts to 6-hour shifts, you actually have to hire more people and spend more on salaries because you always need nursing staff around. But what they found was that they spent, in their case, another $140,000 on salaries, but they saved $120,000 because they didn't have to pay, temporary agencies or pay for recruiter fees, because a workforce that previously had had an average turnover of something like 140%, after implementing the program, had an average turnover in the teens. And so you went from having to constantly replace people to having a wait list. There were also real improvements in quality of care as measured by number of slips and falls or abrasions or bed sores. All of those went way down. And so what that tells us is that moving nursing staff to six hour shifts meant that their lives became more predictable. They had more time for recovery. They were more, they were much more likely to stay on the job, and quality of care for residents also improved.
4: Could we accomplish the same thing by just ensuring that people had paid time off and paid parental leave?
11: That's a good question. And I mean, I think that that part of the value of the four-day week is that it creates incentives and constraints, both for employees and for companies. If you take it seriously as a goal, you end up with a company culture that is less likely to tolerate managers trying to call you into the office on weekends or expect you to take work home with you. And because it is, it requires thinking about solutions to everything from how you can effectively spend your time to how you think about productivity in structural and organizational ways, rather than as purely individual problems that each of us have to solve for ourselves by ourselves. Mm. That turns out to be a really powerful thing.
4: Alex Peng's book on the four-day work week is called Shorter. While paid time off is no panacea for our overwork woes, it is the main tool companies in America have at their disposal, should they decide it's worth trying to help their employees find more balance. And tech CEO Ursula Mead says more and more companies are finding they really have no choice.
12: We actually call it a bread and butter benefit, meaning if you're not getting this right today, you're really not working hard enough to keep up with the needs of talent and to compete for talent.
6: Mead is the CEO and co-founder of In Her Sight.
12: We are a company ratings platform designed specifically for women.
6: She says paid time off and flexibility are top priorities for workers right now, especially women.
12: I've worked in environments that have insufficient paid time off, and it's miserable. It was some of the times that I was the saddest at work, when it was part of the culture and the expectation that you have to be in the office by 8 a.m. And you really, if you wanted to make sure that you were putting the right foot forward, that you were staying as late as you could. All that mattered in that organization was what they were going to get from me that day. Nothing about the other parts of my life that were meaningful, that might have needed attention, that made me who I was and made me able to be a strong contributor to the organization.
6: So how much paid time off is sufficient?
12: So I am a big proponent of unlimited paid time off. One of the big myths.
6: Wait, did you say unlimited? Like I could literally take as much paid time off as I want?
12: Yes.
6: Do you offer unlimited paid time off at In Her Sight?
12: We do. We don't track anyone's whereabouts, where they go, when they take it, how many hours, at what time. I couldn't think of any other way that I would want to support my employees than letting them know that I trust them to make the right decisions about the time that they need to take, when they need to take it, and they should feel completely comfortable prioritizing those needs. Because we know that employees who feel trusted are also going to be more excited and energized to come to work. They're going to feel better about the work that they're doing. And the benefits to me really outweighed any of the potential risks or costs of that.
6: So you've never had a problem with an employee taking advantage of it?
12: I have yet to encounter a problem with that. That's not to say that that policy is right for every culture, but I think that when a company has that policy and it's working, it sends a strong signal about what that company actually values.
6: It seems like it could create, though, some conflict within the organization if you have some individuals, you know, who have kids and are using the PTO more generously, more frequently than maybe some employees who don't have kids. Or someone's using it for a lot of really valid reasons, but that means that the rest of their team is having to pick up their load.
12: Yeah, I think that those are some of the fears that a lot of company leaders have when they're considering implementing something like this. It really comes down to what is communicated and whether or not there are clear expectations of how the policy is to be used, making sure that you are able to do your job and you're able to deliver the results that are your responsibilities. When I talk about unlimited paid time off, one of the myths around it is that your employees just are going to stop coming to work, that they're just not going to come in, they're not going to do the work, they're not going to be there, which actually, one of the challenges of unlimited paid time off is that it's really critical that leaders and employees set the right example for how to use the policy, because if they don't, you'll find that employees take even less time off.
6: A cynical business might even advertise unlimited paid vacation as a great perk, knowing full well that in a company culture where everyone is expected to be on call all the time, a lot of workers won't take any time off. Before Ursula Mead decided to offer unlimited paid time off at her own startup, she says she was fortunate to work at a company that got it right.
12: I had lots of women in that organization, women and men, who were using the policies. They were using the flexibility regularly. If it is not being used by the managers and the leaders and the decision makers in the organization, you can't expect any of the employees to feel comfortable using it themselves. And I had so many examples of colleagues who left to go pick up their kids from school when they needed to at 3 o'clock or 4 o'clock, who came in at 10 o'clock in the morning because they had to take their child to the doctor's office. It was something that was part of the culture. It wasn't something that, and I've been in this situation, it wasn't something where you walked in and you tried to sort of sneak into your desk because you didn't want anyone to notice that you were gone. It's a signal from the company too, that they trust their employees, that they're measuring them on the contributions that they make, not on the number of hours that they spend in their seats. We know specifically with women with children, especially under the age of 18, you need the flexibility or the time off or the option to sort of work from different locations to be able to accommodate the disproportionate level of work that you take on when it comes to caregiving, which is the reality of the gender dynamics in our country today, that women do most of the work when it comes to taking care of the family, and whether it's housekeeping and things like that, or also actual caregiving. And they need to trust that their employers are measuring their work on their output and their contributions, and not necessarily on the number of hours they can spend sitting at their desk in the office.
4: How do you think the traditional idea of a productive worker who's ambitious in an American corporation, who shows up before the boss, leaves after the boss, makes sure to do all of the glad handing, you know, how has that, do you think, affected the ability of women to succeed in the workplace?
12: I think a lot of women would say that it has hindered their ability to advance and to be and to feel successful at work. I think one of the things that we can see in the numbers, and when I say the numbers, I mean things like the representation of women at the executive level, if we're talking about the C-suite or on the board level, or even through the upper levels of the executive teams in a lot of industries. I think what we see is that even though women make up more than 50% of the workforce and talent pool, we're still looking at sometimes the single digits in terms of representation at the top tiers. And I think that some of that can be attributed to some of that old school mentality of this is what success looks like, and this is what you need to be able to do to sort of make it to the top under these circumstances.
4: Mead says the pandemic forced a lot of companies to take a hard look at how much they really do trust their employees to get the job done. Businesses that have embraced flexible work options and more paid time off,
12: they're the ones who have been able to more effectively keep their diversity, equity, and inclusion goals on track. We've had companies that work with us who were ready to declare, let's all get back into the office, as we were still facing some Delta and we didn't even realize about Omicron. And they were making these decisions about returning to work. And they were using our data to see that was going to hurt their ability to hire women. And they have adjusted and they've decided, okay, we're actually going to stay hybrid, and we're going to do that longer term.
4: On a personal note, Mead says the pandemic made her think about her own work-life balance differently. Although balance isn't the word she uses.
12: I have usually talked more about work-life integration. And I am one of those people that is often happier when I'm thinking about work at all different times of the day or all different days of the week. We have employees who, you know, as soon as the day is over, they want to turn on their Slack no notification, little Zs to say, don't notify me, I'm offline. And they focus at one time, and then they relax and they really disconnect. And I totally get that and I appreciate that. But for me, I'm not one of those people that necessarily wants a divide between my work and my life, which is great because in the last 2 years, I have had no divide. I had a baby at the beginning of the pandemic. I have been juggling having various kids at home while I'm trying to do work, juggling schedules with my husband, and working from all different rooms of my own home. So more than ever, I have experienced work-life integration. And I would say this has been the first time where I've ever thought, like, oh, maybe I should shut down my computer because I I love to work.
4: She says the extreme integration of her work and her home life during the pandemic helped her recognize there are some advantages to keeping boundaries between the two.
12: I miss long periods of flow where I can be immersed in something for a really long time at work. And that's something that hasn't been as accessible to me with the conditions of the pandemic. That's actually what I miss more than taking a vacation. I'm a bit of a homebody.
4: Ursula Mead is the CEO of the tech startup In Her Sight. So we've heard how working less can be good for employees and companies if it's done right. But let's broaden the lens just a bit here, finally. If we all spent less time on the job, would we be any better off as a society?
0: I think that giving people back time that they can spend however they want is an unambiguous moral good.
4: This is Alex Pang again. He's the four-day workweek guy.
0: Think of it this way, right? If you're able to move your company to a four-day week, that means every 7 years, you're giving every one of your workers another year of free time. Now, if you think about how valuable time with your children can be when they're young, or people who are no longer in your life, what would another year with them be worth to you?
4: But what if we all take that extra day off and we waste it? I mean, if we're not doing anything necessarily great or good with our time.
0: Well, okay, so is spending a day with your children great or good? I mean, in the sense that no one's going to put up a statue to you for that. Still, that is not time that you would look back on with any regret. And as a practical matter, people do shockingly wholesome things with their free time. You know, I mean, I've been studying this, and people do stuff like they exercise more and they spend more time with their families or doing community stuff. There is a tendency for men to spend more time doing family things and for women to spend more of this time doing stuff for themselves or with each other. You know, you give people more time, people do amazingly good things with it.
4: What would you do with a little more time? I'd love to hear it and how your relationship with work is going. Mine? It's hit and miss. Kind of depends on the day. Email topofmind@byu.edu. Let's

0: 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And so we'll always give you a rundown on the book, content to maybe watch out for, and our honest take on the book.
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3: I'm Julie Rose. 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
6: We don't have to change our mind. 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
3: And we're exploring tough topics with nuance and an open mind.
7: What we have is not a politician's problem. We have an incentives problem. 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
3: We're out to become better citizens, kinder neighbors, and more effective advocates for the things that matter most. 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
8: BBC News with Neil Nunes. The head of the World Health Organization has warned that the current Ebola outbreak in the Democratic Republic of Congo is on track to become the worst ever. Dr. Tedros Adhanom Ghebreyesus said it was already the second deadliest outbreak. More from Richard Kagoe.
9: At a press briefing in Geneva, the head of the World Health Organization painted a grim picture of the Ebola outbreak in the Congo. Dr. Tedros Adhanom Ghebreyesus said the rate of transmission is outpacing the response. He warned that many patients are reluctant to seek care, increasing the risk of community transmission. Efforts to track infections are also hampered by armed conflict and lack of trust. Since May, there have been more than 4,000 confirmed cases and over 2,000 deaths. Dr. Tedros also said that two vaccines designed to counter the Bundibugyo strain behind the current outbreak have entered phase 1 safety trials.
8: The Bangladeshi authorities have ordered shopping malls, markets and businesses to close by 8 p.m. as part of measures to conserve electricity amid an energy crisis. The restrictions will last indefinitely. Here's Anbarasa Natarajan.
10: Bangladesh, a country of more than 170 million people, has been grappling with an energy crisis as it faces shortages of gas. The country imports more than 90% of its oil and gas needs, mostly from the Middle East. A week ago, a fire at a port terminal severely disrupted the gas supply that's required to generate electricity. Due to high winds, ships are not currently able to dock safely, and this has also hit the transfer of gas.
8: President Trump says Caroline Leavitt, his White House press secretary, will step down at the end of the month to spend more time with her young family. He said she would remain what he called one of his top outside advisors. Ms. Leavitt, who is 28 years old, is widely known for her fierce loyalty to Mr. Trump. Tom Bateman is our State Department correspondent.
11: She is the youngest White House press secretary in history. She's been the second longest serving of a Trump administration. She has had this pretty combative style at the podium, but somebody who has been able to articulate very strongly the views of the president, to echo very strongly what he would think or feel. And I think in that sense, she'd always been seen as pretty successful in the role.
8: The Israeli military says it's deploying an additional battalion to the occupied West Bank after failing to dislodge Israeli settlers who've trapped two Palestinian families in their homes since Sunday. The IDF said they would bolster troops attempting to deal with settler attacks and provocations. Soldiers had earlier clashed with Israelis, blocking supplies from entering the Palestinian village of Kusra, south of Nablus. World News from the BBC.
12: If I had just continued on being separate from my father, I would have had this image of him in my head, that he was the same person that I walked away from when I was 16 years old. But he

0: He is not that person anymore.
1: If this child could leave, maybe the other ones will.
2: I think a lot of parents are willing to walk over broken glass to have at least some relationship with their adult children because it's just so painful not to.
3: I'm Julie Rose, and this is Top of Mind. I have been a radio journalist for 2 decades, but a few years ago, I found myself avoiding the news for long stretches because of how depressing and divisive it all seems. I still wanted to be informed and engaged on important issues, though, and I figured I couldn't be alone in that. So we created this podcast. Each episode, we tackle one tough topic in a way that will challenge you, help you feel more empathy, and empower you to become a better citizen, a kinder neighbor, and a more effective advocate. Today, the sting of estrangement.
0: The rupture between my father and me happened pretty close on the heels after my parents' divorce.
3: This is Charlotte Gill. She's an author based in British Columbia. Her memoir is called Almost Brown.
0: You know, my dad had spent down all of the family savings and kind of destroyed my mother financially. They split up when I was 16 years old. And on the surface, I felt as if I had a lot of personal differences with my father. He's Sikh Punjabi. He's an Indian man, culturally very traditional. And he had very strong ideas about how women should be in the world, how girls should be in the world. And I was a North American kid, and I didn't necessarily want to follow those rules, especially when I became a teenager. This was really the seed that created a lot of conflict between us. I kept in contact with my father until I was about 18. And at that point, I made a decision, perhaps it was a subliminal one, that I really needed to put some distance between me and my dad. It felt like really the only option available to me. We'd never had a conversation where I said to him, I don't ever want to see you again. But that's how it settled for almost 20 years. And so as time passed and I got a little bit older and I had my own materially independent, stable life, you know, I'm married and have a household of my own now, it felt all of a sudden like I was in a position of safety. And that is really the moment when I started thinking, I would like this to change. And I knew at that point that he would probably not come back to me, that I would be the one who had to make the overture.
3: In America today, more than a quarter of people report being estranged from at least one family member. And researchers say that number is probably an underestimate because estrangement often feels so shameful or embarrassing that people are not keen to admit it on surveys. Perhaps the most common form of estrangement, and certainly the most talked about, is between parents and children. One recent survey found that 26% of adults are estranged from their fathers and 6% estranged from their mothers. These kinds of rifts have also blown up in the public consciousness through celebrities and their biographies, or younger generations just talking more openly about it on social media. So today on Top of Mind, we're exploring the reality of estrangement from both the parent and child's perspective, how it might be prevented, and what it takes to reconcile. Charlotte Gill's family had a history of estrangement long before she cut off her father.
0: There were some intergenerational conflicts that had happened between my father and my grandfather because my dad had married a white woman.
3: Her mom was British. Her dad, a Sikh Punjabi, who was born in India and raised in Kenya. The two fell in love at medical school in London in the 1960s.
0: My mother's family had some expectations about the kind of person that she should marry. Same thing with my dad. My dad was expected to go back home and have an arranged marriage, as everyone in his family had done. So this was way out of left field and nobody liked it. And this created its own rupture, its own grudge and estrangement between my father and his father. And then also, you know, at street level, it also wasn't a very common thing to see. And they faced a lot of resistance everywhere they went as a couple. So one of the reasons why they decided to leave the United Kingdom and move to North America is because I think they thought as a place that might potentially be more tolerant, where they can make a fresh start and kind of cut loose from some of those old pressures.
3: They moved first to Canada and then to the United States, where her dad worked as a surgeon and her mom an anesthesiologist. The estrangement between Charlotte's father and grandfather lasted until the older man was on his deathbed.
0: I don't think it was lost on my dad that this had happened in the generation above and below, and how isolating that must have been for him at the time to have now so little family to reach out to and lean on in what was surely a difficult time for him as well. He was and still is to a certain degree a very extra individual. You know, if I can paint a picture of what my father looked like in the 70s, we moved to a small town in upstate New York, and my father would every day go to work wearing a three-piece suit with a silk pocket square and a flashy watch and a scent bomb of cologne, when all the other men in this little working class town were wearing coveralls and jeans. I have never once seen my father in a pair of jeans. He drove sports cars, even in the middle of winter in upstate New York, which is not only impractical, but literally impossible on many days. He is just his own man. I think I naturally leaned more towards my mother culturally because she had a much different parenting style than my father did. She was much less prescriptive in how she was a parent, very tolerant, very patient. And my dad had rules that needed to be followed.
3: And so you just didn't reach out again to him? And he didn't reach out to you?
0: There was a period when my dad would pop up intermittently. This was when I was in the middle of my undergraduate degree, and it always felt to me as if it was at the wrong time. And so eventually those moments kind of grew, and I heard from him less and less frequently. He knew my phone number, but he didn't call. I think he didn't want to hear what I had to say. He didn't want to hear that potentially I might tell him that I didn't want to see him ever again. So I think he was being careful.
3: What did it feel like for you during those 20 years? Did you feel like you were missing something?
0: I didn't feel like I was ready to go back to him, but I did feel a weight. I felt this weight whenever somebody asked me about my family. I felt that there was this big breakage that had occurred in the past. And I couldn't look back on that without seeing the broken pieces. But my husband was always a very strong proponent of the idea that I should resolve this conflict with my father.
3: And why was that? Like, why was he so intent on that?
0: My husband's a really wonderful guy, and I think he just wants everyone to have a happy ending. I think that's part of it. But he also saw that it was hanging on me in some way, that it was a weight. Anytime someone asked me a question about my father, it was like an albatross around my neck that he wanted to see come off. And I knew that my father was not opposed to the idea either, because there had been other people in my family saying, you know, your dad is wondering how you are. So I knew there wasn't a lot of hostility there, but still, it's such an incredibly difficult moment to walk back into the life of somebody that you have not seen for 20 years. It's probably one of the hardest things I've ever done in my life.
3: What fell hard about it to you? What were you afraid of?
0: You know, I think it's partially the time that's passed. You know, my father had aged considerably in the time that I hadn't seen him. And that was a really small heartbreak to have to face. He had aged a lot. I was instantly aware of the time we had both wasted. I'm sure he looked at me and thought the same thing. I wondered what we would have done with that time had we decided to make good and resolve our differences much, much sooner. I wondered the way our lives would have been differently shaped if we had chosen a different path. All of these things are sort of made manifest in that one moment when you walk back into the room with the person that you've been divided from for so long.
3: That moment came at her twin brother's wedding. The whole family, including her dad, was gathered in Bogota, Colombia.
0: And I think it helped a lot that we were on a completely different continent and it was nobody's regular stomping ground. So it was foreign territory for both of us. You know, I was very nervous this day, so a lot of it is kind of a blur to me, but there were several big family gatherings. I have a lot of extended family on my dad's side. And we had, this was one of those events that happens in one of the hotel facilities, you know, the day before somebody gets married. It's not a planned event, and yet somehow it happens anyway. You know, people have gotten off the flight, they're really tired and jet lagged, and yet they somehow all find each other in the hotel bar. It was one of those moments. And my dad was already there, and my dad loves parties, so he was very comfortable and relaxed. And I walked in and I just felt everybody's eyes kind of look to me to see what I would do. And then a space opened up magically in the chair next to my dad. Somebody got up and made room, and I was just kind of swept into this chair. And my dad turned to me and said, "How was your flight?" Or he said, "How are you?" Or something equally light and trivial. And that's where it started again. It was as if we had resumed a relationship we'd been carrying on all this time. And although it was artificial, that was completely artificial, we had so much to talk about. I think it gave us a sense that it was going to be okay going forward.
4: So how did that feel to you?
0: Mostly I was relieved. I'm sure I felt on some level I was waiting for my father to exasperate me the same way he had 20 years before. But I knew that whatever weight I had been carrying around, if it didn't feel relieved 100% that day, that it would be fine.
4: What's something that you had to work out before you felt like you could reengage with your father?
0: I think I needed to understand there were some big picture pieces to the story that I had never really understood. And as I got older, I began to take in more of those, what those bigger pieces might be. You know, I think adolescence is a really selfish time in one's life. And, you know, in some ways, a lot of the things that I had quibbled about with my father had only become magnified in my personality. I'm a feminist today. I would not change my mind about that. But the bigger pieces being things like intergenerational rupture, the intercultural differences, even to some degree, diaspora, because my grandparents had left India right before partition. And then my father had left the place where he'd grown up in East Africa. And all of this movement had created a distance and isolation from the natal culture that they'd all been born with. It was in a way as if the culture that my grandparents had brought with them from Punjab in the 30s had become frozen and immobilized and had ceased being this living thing and was now a kind of artifact that everybody looked back on with nostalgia, like a little flame that they had to protect. And I think my dad had been raised with that idea of what his culture meant, even though he was surrounded by a culture that was totally different. And then we were brought up separated and segregated from the culture that our grandparents knew and from our forebears. So I think that once I understood what that meant to be cut off from all of those people and to be separated from that cultural experience that provides a lot of safety and context for people, I knew that was so much bigger than just me and my dad.
4: Was there a specific thing that you learned or a specific moment you can remember during those years where your father really came into a different kind of focus for you, where your eyes were opened to that bigger picture that you were describing?
0: You know, I was always really attracted by the idea of India. I had never been there as a child. I've been twice as an adult and spent many months there. And although, you know, I'm definitely no expert on anything to do with India or Indian culture, I saw my father every single day when I was walking around there. In the habits of every middle-aged and elderly Indian man I saw walking around in the streets. My father really dislikes cold weather. And whenever he had the sniffles or was feeling cold, he had a way of bundling up to the point where you could hardly see his face. He was wrapped in so many scarves and hats. And he had a way of wearing a scarf over the top of his head, and he would tie it underneath his chin like mumps patients do. You know, if you remember those those old posters that they used to put out when mumps was a thing. When I was a child, I thought, I have never seen anybody do this. This is so embarrassing. It looks ridiculous. But then that is just the way that Indian men wear their scarves. And I realized that this wasn't so much a personal idiosyncrasy as it was somebody just abiding by the norms of their culture. So if that could be true, what else that I had mistaken for a personality quirk was also a cultural difference that I just wasn't aware of? And in fact, my father wasn't aware of it either, because he wasn't raised in India. He had just adopted it because it was something his father did. So once I had the language to understand where the difference was between personality and culture, not that there's a firm line between the two, things got a little bit easier for me when I started to separate the person from the place they had come from. I think people change a lot in life. And if I had just continued on being separate from my father, I would have had this image of him in my head that he was the same person that I walked away from when I was 16 years old, when he was a middle-aged man, but he is not that person anymore. And I'm definitely not the person that I was. So not that I expected a big revolutionized change in anybody. Nobody owes that to anybody, but I feel as if I'm very grateful for just having a second chance.
4: Has he apologized?
0: No, no. And when people ask me about estrangement and getting over it, I think it probably makes some good sense not to expect apologies, but it really depends on the person. You know, I would say that I probably owe my father an apology as well. You know, knowing what it's like, I have friends in my life who've been estranged from their children for whatever reason. And I think for parents, it is much more difficult than it is for the child who walks away. It's like a heartbreak they feel every single day.
4: Yeah. So you're okay without an apology?
0: Absolutely. Absolutely. And part of it, I think it's a two-factor answer, really. I think that when people apologize, very often it's empty. I think we all of us know what an empty apology feels like. If I had to choose, I would much rather have an apology that is enacted every day in the way somebody treats me. And I don't think there's any going back to change the way that things were. He may have regrets about the way things looked. He may feel as if, you know, he doesn't have to apologize for certain things. And in some ways, you know, what is an apology if just a little tiny band-aid over something that can't be undone?
4: How old is he now?
0: 88 years old.
4: So what is the nature of your relationship with him today?
0: Well, my dad doesn't live anywhere close to me. He lives in Texas, and I visit him at least twice a year. And, you know, I tease him and I pester him and I dote on him and make his breakfast and his tea for him. He's an elderly gentleman right now. And then a lot of it is talking about the way that we used to be in our household. There's so much water under the bridge. I don't think my father has any animosity towards my mother anymore. And we have sort of tacitly agreed to leave a lot of the more painful subjects to rest.
4: How has getting to know your father, being in relationship with him, affected your sense of identity?
0: There was something really missing from my life when I was not communicating with my father at all. And that is a connection to my bigger extended family on my father's side. And so now that I have rekindled my relationship with my dad, it's really given me a better understanding of what it means to be connected to all those cousins and aunts and uncles. So I'm really happy and grateful for that. But also, you know, I think that people who are cut off from their traditional cultures and their traditional languages, this can often happen as a result of intergenerational rupture. Because, you know, who is going to teach us how to eat the food and speak the language if not our grandmothers and grandfathers?
4: What is a memory that you will cherish about the time you've spent with your father since reuniting?
0: My father loves to go out to dinner. He loves fine dining. I think that it has always represented something to him about living in the Western world, something that was totally inaccessible to him when he was a child, and certainly to his parents when he was growing up. I mean, a white tablecloth and a leather-bound menu is like the sign that you have arrived. And he loved going out for dinner and inviting me along and ordering food that he's not going to eat very much of because he's 88, but he'll watch me eat it. And there's part of me that makes the trip down there, and I expect that I'm going to go and clean his bathrooms and do grocery shopping for him, and maybe we'll go out for a little drive in the afternoon for some tea. But no, that is not what he wants to do with me. He wants me to accompany him to the cigar lounge, and then later on, maybe we'll drop in on some of his friends on the other side of town. I realize that I am his chauffeur in this. That's my part of the bargain. And then maybe around 10 p.m., just before the kitchen closes, or maybe just after, we'll go out to his favorite restaurant. I am exhausted at this point because I did not inherit my dad's night owl tendencies. And by 10 p.m., usually I'm ready for bed, and he's just getting started at the age of almost 90.
4: Charlotte Gill is the author of Almost Brown, a memoir. Thank you so much for your time today, for sharing your story.
0: You're welcome. Thank you for having me.
4: Many parents who've been estranged from a child say it's a decision they struggle to understand and they often don't see coming.
1: 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They were supportive, kind, loving parents.
4: Coming up next, we'll hear the most common reasons these parents become estranged from their kids and one parent's advice for moving forward. I'm Julie Rose. 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
4: When Sherry McGregor became estranged from her adult son, she didn't know where to turn for advice.
1: Most of the, quote, help out there, I didn't feel was helpful. I found it very hurtful, in fact, a lot of judgment. So I kind of set out to find out as much as I could. I started a survey.
4: By 2016, thousands of estranged parents had responded. That was the year her first book came out, called Done with the Crying, Help and Healing for Mothers of Estranged Adult Children.
1: And people just started trusting me. I started putting articles about that supported them. And so I became a trusted figure and a voice for parents.
4: Sherry McGregor says that the parents who reached out to her thought they had done the best they could raising their kids.
1: Generally, loving, kind, supportive parents who are, quote, normal, who did everything in the best of their efforts. So that's the community I support.
4: And the data she has collected from them has helped her identify a few of the most common causes of estrangement.
1: What I will say it isn't often is a big conflict, a big argument. That isn't something I hear often.
4: Recently, McGregor has seen more estrangement between parents and children with political differences. She says mental illness can play a role, too. But she sees two things more than anything else. The first is divorce, which early on can cause children to feel alienated. And then, years into a divorce, estrangement can be triggered by a parent who's been distant, re-entering the picture, wanting a relationship, and pressuring the child to pick a side.
1: suddenly the one who was only around occasionally comes back into the child's life, and then there's a story put forth. And you know, I feel for those quote children. I mean, we'll call them kids, but often it's they're not, you know, they're well into adulthood. But I feel for them because they maybe have been missing that missing parent all those years.
4: But McGregor says the most common wedge that leads to estrangement is a change in the child's own personal life.
1: So often there's a romantic interest, a marriage. You know, and I hear so many times where parents find out either right before the wedding, you know, with a disinvite, or it's right after the wedding, which they've contributed to, and then they got there and found out, ooh, I wasn't welcomed, I wasn't, you know, that sort of thing. So it's a surprise. That's probably the number one.
4: And that is how McGregor's estrangement happened, too.
1: It was a surprise. It came about in a midnight phone call.
4: It was the night before the rehearsal dinner for her son's wedding. She remembers her son saying that she had offended the bride's family and then disinviting her and the rest of the family from the wedding.
1: When we were waiting around after that. Surely our son's going to call and make this right. Something's going to happen, right? And then there was a call from my son, and it was just very brief, saying, you know, I'm really just calling to confirm. I'm calling to confirm that none of you will be there.
4: And what was going through your head at that point? Like, at that point, did you think this is a long-term thing?
1: No, but I'll tell you something. I was worried about my son. I was worried because this was nothing like him. And in shock. I mean, the whole family was in shock. So, and that's how it is for many, many parents.
4: At first, McGregor says she was hopeful that the relationship would heal and the rift would at least shrink, if not close completely.
1: I mean, it was just unbelievable that this could even happen. And I still thought, you know, something would change. But the darkness, I mean, I went to, oh my goodness, if this child could leave, maybe the other ones will. You know, and that maybe they will too. Maybe everybody will leave me. Maybe I'll be all by myself. And you start looking back, you know, with this lens of, oh my God, you know, maybe I would go over, memories would come to mind, right? And I mean, there's one memory that I share in Done with the Crying about how, I was working. I worked at home, right? And there was one memory that I had when my son was young. And when I say young, you know, 9, 8 or 9, 10, and had come to me and said, what about lunch or something? And, you know, I was working. I was on an interview. I was a freelance writer at the time, also doing my husband's business, you know, books and so forth. But I don't remember what I said at this point. I mean, I recounted it. I don't go over those memories like I used to, obviously, but I did recount it in Done with the Crying. And I thought of that and I thought, oh my God, I should have stopped everything and, you know, got my child the lunch. And it was like, no, that, you know, when I came to my senses and woke up from this fog of shock, I realized, you know, that was one day. I mean, most of the days I was right there making the lunch, taking them to, you know, doing everything moms do, loving them. But that is, I bring that up because that is what happens. You go down these dark alleys of I should have, I wish I would have, those kind of regrets that are really not even based in reality. And then there's the embarrassment, you know, people are looking at you, people are thinking, and, you know, judging you. I mean, I was really, really down for about a year and very, very upset. I was just unwell. I was unwell. I had gained a lot of weight. I was just really down. And I had a doctor appointment and I didn't tell her about the estrangement, but I told her I had been under a lot of stress. And she was very clear, you know, something has to change or you're going to die, you know, prime candidate for a heart attack. So, you know, the time is going by. I have a choice now. I can lay down and cry for the rest of my life. I can be sick. I can go ahead and, you know, wallow in this. And, you know, I mean, my doctor basically said it. You better change something. I also didn't want to live like I had during that last year. I wanted to get back to a good life of happiness, joy, where I could put that, okay, that person made that decision. That doesn't change who I am in terms of I'm still a good mom. And I also felt like this modeled good behavior for my son. It modeled someone who was strong, someone who could move forward despite adversity. And that's kind of what I talk to parents about. Time is ticking. Your precious life is ticking away.
4: How long have you been estranged from your son at this point?
1: It's been about 15 years now.
4: And is that zero contact, occasional contact?
1: There's been long periods of zero contact. There has been occasional contact, often unkind contact, just out of the blue. But this is really a stranger to me at this point. It's really a stranger. I mean, that person is not the same individual in many ways that I knew at one point. And the other side of it is, you know, the whole family has changed. The whole family has grown. People have been born in, new people have come, people have died. I've changed. And we actually talked about that briefly in a very brief conversation recently where I said, you know, I feel a little like I'm talking to a stranger. And I was agreed with.
4: Did you have to let go of any hope of reconciliation?
1: No. I don't think that that's a requirement. Some people tell me that they can't hang on to any hope. To me, it wasn't something that I nurtured every day, though. You know, you make a decision to, okay, the hope is here. The hope is possible. The longer it goes by, the less important it becomes in your life. But it required discipline. All right, I'm going to get up in the morning and I'm going to do these things that are working on myself, working on my happiness, working on, you know, being a mother to my other adult children, being a good grandmother, being a good citizen, being a good friend, being a good wife, achieving the professional goals that I have. It took setting that aside, but I won't say that the hope was not there. I mean, I left the door open.
4: That's Sherry McGregor. She's the author of the books Done with the Crying, Help and Healing for Mothers of Estranged Adult Children, and the follow-up book Beyond Done with the Crying, More Answers and Advice for Parents of Estranged Adult Children. And given how prevalent estrangement is, reconciliation is more common than you might expect. In fact, most estranged parents do reconcile with their kids, about 80% of mothers and a little less, 70% of dads. But it is hard work.
2: You know, once your kid's willing to open the door, it doesn't mean that, okay, you know, now everything's back to normal. You can go back to who you were and assume your child is who they were. You have to sort of assume that it's kind of a new relationship with new terms.
4: Coming up next on Top of Mind, the truth about reconciliation from a psychologist who has been through it himself. I'm Julie Rose. 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
4: Joshua Coleman is a San Francisco-based psychologist who works with parents trying to reconcile with their estranged kids. And he thinks modern American culture is driving the increase in family rupture.
13: Social media, I think, is a huge amplifier of estrangement. You know, you have Instagram influencers and TikTok influencers talking about who's a narcissist or a borderline, why you should cut your parent off, five reasons why you feel better. If you do, growing rates of individualism in the United States, meaning our preoccupation with our own happiness and well-being, you know, sort of over the happiness and well-being of others, and increasing preoccupation with boundaries, younger generations being in more therapy than older generations. So all of those things increase the likelihood of an estrangement happening.
4: Joshua Coleman's also a senior fellow with the Council on Contemporary Families, and he's author most recently of Rules of Estrangement: Why Adult Children Cut Ties and How to Heal the Conflict. He says cutting off contact with a family member is more culturally acceptable than it's ever been.
13: And I think that's historically new. I think it's only happened in the past half century, and I think social media has really amplified all of those things. But, you know, I think adult children who cut themselves off from the parent, they still feel a degree of shame or pressure from family to reconcile. So it's not like everybody's just cheering them on, but there's much more support. And it's much more often to be considered an act of protecting your happiness and mental health than it might have been in earlier generations.
4: Is there a common refrain that you hear from parents who are estranged from their children?
13: Yes, typically we were so close. I don't understand. Why do they have to estrange me over this? Or I'm willing to take responsibility and do what it takes. Why do they have to keep the door shut? I'd say that that's probably the most common refrain. Others are, you know, they're saying I was emotionally abusive. I can show them an emotionally abusive household. That's what I grew up in. I grew up in an emotionally, not myself, but, you know, they say I grew up in an emotionally abusive or a physically abusive household. You know, they don't know they don't know how good they have it. Or I gave my kid everything and this is what I get. So I think parents just feel grossly misunderstood, misdiagnosed, like it's really unfair, like the adult child doesn't understand how much heartbreak they're causing them. I think that's typically what they say.
4: And when you dig into it, do you find that the child did have legitimate reasons?
13: Well, I think there's always reasons for it. Legitimate is sort of in the eye of the beholder. Here's an example of that. So there was a study done about 5 years ago by an Australian psychologist, and the title of the article was Concept Creep. And one of the things he found was that in the past 3 decades, there's been an enormous expansion over what it should be considered abused, harmful, neglectful, traumatizing behavior. So it's become much easier to get those kind of diagnoses. And so what's happening is that so many younger generation, people in the younger generations grew up with an idea about what constitutes harm, abuse, neglect, and trauma, whereas older generations have kind of the older version of that, which are much more conservative, not conservative politically, but much more constrained. And so often you have adult children saying, well, you emotionally abused me, you neglected me, you harmed me, you traumatized me. And parents go like, what are you talking about? You know, and so that gets to the point of, you know, are the complaints legitimate? I mean, are they legitimate based on your framework of where you are as a generation? From that generation's perspective, they consider things emotionally abusive that older generations don't. So a lot of what I'm teaching parents is a kind of a code switching, which is really to speak the language of your adult child and to say, well, it's clear that I have significant blind spots that I didn't realize that felt emotionally abusive to you, but I'm glad you're letting me know, and I'm committed to working on it, to doing better going forward, and I'm sorry.
4: In his counseling work with parents, Coleman has noticed that moms seem to be better at pulling that off.
13: I have this saying in my practice, you know, moms get sad and dads get mad when their kids cut off contact. And getting mad at your kid if they're cutting off contact is not going to make them want to reconcile. It's just going to make them feel like they were right to do it in the first place. So I think mothers just are more likely to do the kind of time investment and sensitivity and empathy building that's really required once an estrangement happens. And dads, particularly if there's been a divorce, they might not have had as much time in a custodial arrangement. When dads remarry, if they have adult children, they're more likely to lose contact with their adult children. Kids typically tend to side more with their mothers after a divorce, generally. So there's a lot of ways that dads get compromised around this.
4: You're quite open about having been estranged from your daughter as well, that being a part of the motivation for the work that you do. You're, I guess, part of, you know, this common trend, both in terms of estrangement and reconciliation. Would you tell us a little bit about that story? How did you become estranged from your daughter?
13: Sure, yeah. Well, I was married and divorced in my 20s and have an adult daughter who I'm very close to, again, blessedly. But there was a period of time in her early 20s where she had cut off contact with me and she wanted to talk about her experience. I had remarried after her mother and I divorced, and she wanted to talk about her experience growing up in a blended family and feeling in some ways displaced by my kids from my second marriage, which is still my current marriage. Feeling like they had gotten a much better quality of life, that she felt sort of more neglected in the process and hurt in certain ways. And initially, I probably responded sort of defensively, kind of like the dads get mad part of the equation, and of course that didn't go well, just alienated her further.
4: But did it feel like estrangement was like the justifiable next step for you?
13: Not for me. You know, obviously I didn't feel like I had been neglectful, but I had to see it from her perspective. And, you know, growing up in a blended family is kind of a crappy place to grow up for a lot of kids, and kind of shunting between two households. And, so just really being able to ask more questions, let her talk more about it, let her tell me more about her pain, and taking responsibility and not trying to talk her out of it or say, well, look at it from my perspective, or no, you misunderstand me, or that's not, you know, all those things just make the person on the other end feel hurt and misunderstood and not listened to. So it's hard to do. I mean, that's, you know, something I work very hard to teach parents to do, not because all parents are like me, but I think the principles are common sort of human principles of understanding, whether it's in marriage or parenting, that really seeking to understand what the other person's thinking about and feeling and experiencing and not defending is really critical.
4: And more often than not, Coleman says, reconciliation only happens if the parents make that effort.
13: Because from the adult child's perspective, it's sort of working for them to be estranged or they wouldn't be estranged. Nothing compels an adult child to have a relationship with a parent beyond their desire to. So what I often tell parents going into family therapy with their adult child is that this isn't marriage therapy where you're going to have an equal say over the outcome and what you want and what you feel. It's more like you've been through a divorce and your partner's willing to give you a second chance, but it's kind of on their terms. And you're going to have to be more receptive to what their experience was and is and what their rules of engagement are going forward. So it's a very different process.
4: In Coleman's case, that meant waiting patiently for his daughter to be open to a relationship again. He called and sent letters consistently, but not too often, expressing his love and willingness to meet when she was ready. And then she was.
13: I have a very specific memory of being at a restaurant and both of us sort of crying about those years, you know, me for what was missed and her for what she missed, and, you know, mine and guilt and regret and sorrow, and hers and kind of sadness and hurt, but kind of it was a coming together moment. Fortunately, it wasn't an angry moment. It was more sort of like we were both sort of accepting that something was lost there that needed to be repaired, that we both had sorrow about.
4: And that has then inspired the work that you do as a therapist.
13: Yeah, because at the time there was nothing written for it. You know, I was seeing a very smart therapist at the time, but he was clueless about this dynamic. So once I did reconcile with my daughter, I thought, well, you know, this is clearly a topic that needs addressing.
4: And the first step on the path toward reconciliation is what?
13: So one of my first tools is to have the parent write what I call a letter of amends, where they start out by saying, just writing to see if it's possible to open up a dialogue with you. I know you wouldn't have cut off contact unless you felt like it was the healthiest thing for you to do. And if the parent understands what the criticisms are, and they don't always, then they can sort of say, I know that from, you know, it sounds like I was much less, you know, involved in ways that then would have been good for you, or my anger was really hurtful to you and far more upsetting to you than I realized, and it sounds like it had a much longer, it's, you're still reckoning with that in your own therapy, and I'm sad to hear that, but it's something I'm committed to working on. If you'd be open to do family therapy with me or individual therapy with me, hope you'll let me know. If the parent doesn't know, and not all parents do know, then I encourage them to say something like, it's clear I have significant blind spots, that I don't have a better understanding of why you need to do this, but I would like to know. And if you're open to writing me or telling me more, I promise to read it from the perspective of listening and learning and not in any way to defend myself. Or if you want me to do therapy to work on certain issues or family therapy, I'd welcome that as well. Love, mom, dad, etc.
4: Wow. Then there's no... Here's what my perspective is on the situation. No. Or I know you feel like I wasn't available, but I was working two jobs because we couldn't afford food or whatever. Like there's none of that, right?
13: No, not in the letter. No, I mean, hopefully if they get into therapy and there's time, but you know, the adult child really feels heard and understood, then there may be room for the parent to begin to talk about their perspective. But maybe not.
4: Like it's no guarantee. Interesting.
13: That's exactly right. There's no guarantee, right? And it's frustrating, but it's kind of like, all right, well, deal with it. You know, it's part of being a parent is sometimes taking the high road and accepting that it's not going to be equal. And you have to sometimes be more giving than may seem fair to you. But, you know, to me, that's just part of being a parent.
4: So the hope would be then, or I guess the process, the having contact again with your kid is maybe just the first step. You're trying to get parents to the place where they can get in the same room and start to have some sort of dialogue with their child.
13: Yeah.
4: And then it's going to depend. But then there's going to be, I guess, a lot of work. Was that true for you and your daughter, that initially it wasn't as warm as you hoped it would be and you kind of had to work at that?
13: Yeah, definitely. And I think it's probably true for most parents. You know, once your kid's, you know, willing to open the door, it doesn't mean that, okay, you know, now everything's back to normal. You can go back to who you were and assume your child is who they were. You have to sort of assume that it's kind of a new relationship with new terms, and the parent has to be sensitive to what the boundaries and constraints are that are needed by the adult child in order to have the relationship. I mean, I think one of the reasons that this is also happening is that parents over the past four decades have actually been much more involved with their children than prior generations. They've spent more time with them. Even career mothers spend more time with their children than stay-at-home mothers did, say in the 1960s. Parents are more anxious, they're more guilt-ridden. And so some adult children kind of got too much of their parents. I mean, and so for some, estrangement is kind of an expression of just a need for distance or space. I've had several adult daughters who are estranged say, I just need to get my mother's voice out of my head, and I don't know the other way to do it. And every estrangement letter that I see from an adult child says, you need to respect my boundaries. And I think part of the reason that boundaries have become so important with parents and adult children is that parents have just become more enmeshed, more intrusive, more anxious. They can reach their child from anywhere in the world within seconds with a text, you know, and I think just sort of the ability to kind of grow up organically and separate has been kind of taken away from adult children.
4: And Coleman says even the most earnest parents trying to reconcile can sometimes end up making things worse. One mistake he sees over and over again is when parents create a pursuer-distancer dynamic.
13: And so typically, you know, in families, it's the parent who's pursuing the adult child for time and contact, and the adult child is pulling back. Now, what often happens is that as the adult child pulls back more and more, it sets more and more limits, and the parent feels more and more rejected. And instead of sort of, if they're not able to just kind of take a hint, then they become even more intense in terms of their pursuing because they feel hurt or rejected. Then they get critical, maybe, and they start complaining. Then the adult child feels like, oh, it's all about you. And then it becomes a really big problem.
4: What other mistakes do you try to help parents not make in order? Or maybe they've come to you already having made those mistakes. What are some common mistakes?
13: Typically, the first one is to be more preoccupied with fairness rather than what's strategic. So, for example, so many parents feel like it's unfair. And, you know, from their perspective, it is. But telling your child it's unfair won't really get you anything. You have to be more detached and practical about what works and what doesn't work. And a related mistake is using guilt. You know, in the old days, a parent could reasonably call a child and say, oh, well, you know, call me, you know, whatever. And in some cultures, that's still true. The parent could guilt trip their kid into contact. But that no longer works. So that can now be viewed as being emotionally abusive from the adult child's perspective. Another is just personalizing things that aren't necessarily that personal. You know, by the time we have adult children and grandchildren, they're probably front and center of our hearts and mind and consciousness. But for our adult children, you know, they're much more preoccupied with their own children or marriages or divorce or careers or friendships. And parents are not nearly front and center in the same ways. And so parents start personalizing that from the adult child. And rather than just sort of seeing that's just the nature of things, they start personalizing and complaining about it, then that can become a problem too.
4: Really? And that could be that's going to be a healthy relationship then with an adult child we're talking about here, right?
13: It's going to
4: I imagine some people would say, well, that doesn't seem healthy. Why would I want that? You know, all the relationship advice out there talks about how if it's not a give and take, then don't engage.
13: Right. I think for a lot of parents, having a compromised relationship with the adult child where they can't be fully themselves is better than no relationship, particularly if grandchildren are involved. And typically, you know, if an adult child cuts off contact with a parent, they also cut off access to the grandchildren. So I think a lot of parents are willing to walk over broken glass to have at least some relationship with their adult children because it's just so painful not to.
4: Yeah. And so what does that reconciled relationship look like?
13: Yeah. No, again, it depends on the people, what they're capable of, how well they can communicate, whether or not they're open to therapy, whether they can apply what they learn in therapy. You know, I mean, sometimes it's the parent who's not psychologically healthy enough to respect the adult child's boundaries, or they kind of have to keep getting brought to back to center if they start to wander off the path. It's really like any other kind of intimate relationship.
4: Can you reconcile just by turning the page? If you know, and do you see that happen very commonly where parents and kids, you know, they'll say, all right, well, we're just going to, if they can muster it, which could be really challenging, but to just say, all right, what's in the past is in the past. We're building a new relationship forward.
13: Yeah, and I think some adult children prefer to do that. They don't necessarily want to go over it. They just feel like, look, I want my kids to have grandchildren back in their lives. I miss the larger family. So, you know, let's just accept that this happened. I don't want to review the past with you. And they just sort of try to capitalize on what's good in the family, which I think is kind of a healthy stance. It's not like every issue can be worked through in any relationship, frankly. The problem comes more often when the adult child really wants to work on it. The parent's like, well, we've already covered that. Or we don't need to keep talking about it. Let's move on.
4: Is there a story of a family that for you is the thing you cling to when it's difficult, when you're experiencing a lot of, you know, frustration in your practice?
13: Well, I think, you know, I don't always know when I start to work with a family what people are capable of. And I worked with a mom who I felt like she's just not going to be able to do the hard work that I really require parents to do, which is to just be in empathic mode. And she didn't do a good job in the first couple of sessions. And I had to have some sessions with her afterwards to really help her to sort of better understand what her child needed and kind of to not, you know, to shift strategies. And she was able to do it, and her daughter responded beautifully to it, and that became reinforcing. So, yeah, I mean, sometimes people who seem like they're the least able to make the turn are more able than they seem. On the other hand, sometimes people who seem like, oh, this will be easy, they actually can't do some of the more basics. So it really depends. This is a new era of parent-adult-child relationships, so give it time for these things to get worked on and worked through.
4: Yeah. So what is the best indicator that a family will reconcile?
13: I think willingness willingness on both parts and enough psychological health on both parts to kind of do a deep dive into the issues. And that takes health on both parts, both parent and adult child. My methodology, you know, is really geared towards the parent taking responsibility, having empathy, working deep to understand why the adult child feels the way that they do, caring about the way that they feel the way that they do. But I don't know that our society is asking the same of the adult child. You know, estrangement is ruinous from the parent's perspective. Not being able to have time with your adult children or your grandchildren, it's ruinous. And you know what people often say is, well, they should have thought about that before they had children. But it's like, nobody knows what fate is going to show them in the future, that they may marry somebody who's going to turn their child against them, or their child may have their own problems or their own mental illness, or that the parents' own traumas are going to resurface in some way. So, you know, I think to live in a just society, children do owe their parents the ability to, you know, not forgive isn't really the right word, but to work with them towards having a relationship that allows the parent to be at least somewhat in their life. It may not be in their life as much as they want to be, but not to be completely banished forever from the hearts and minds of their children.
4: Joshua Coleman is a clinical psychologist. He's a senior fellow with the Council on Contemporary Families and author of a number of books, most recently, The Rules of Estrangement, Why Adult Children Cut Ties and How to Heal the Conflict. Thank you so much for your time today, Dr. Coleman.
13: Thank you. It's my pleasure.
4: Top of Mind is a BYU Radio podcast. 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I'm Julie Rose. 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
5: BBC News with Neil Nunes. The head of the World Health Organization has warned that the current Ebola outbreak in the Democratic Republic of Congo is on track to become the worst ever. Dr. Tedros Adhanom Ghebreyesus said doctors were playing catch-up.
6: It's already the second biggest Ebola epidemic on record, and it's moving faster than any previous Ebola outbreak. At its current pace, it's on track to eclipse the West African Ebola outbreak of 2014 to 2016. Officially, 4,449 confirmed cases have been reported.
5: Dr. Tedros also said two vaccines designed to counter the Bundibugyo strain behind the current outbreak have entered Phase 1 safety trials. The Bangladeshi authorities have ordered shopping malls, markets and businesses to close by 8 p.m. every day as part of measures to conserve electricity amid an energy crisis. The directive also forces cultural and trade events across the country to close early. More from Mbarasaneti Rajan.
7: Bangladesh, a country of more than 170 million people, has been grappling with an energy crisis as it faces shortages of gas. The country imports more than 90% of its oil and gas needs, mostly from the Middle East. A week ago, a fire at a port terminal severely disrupted the gas supply that's required to generate electricity. In several towns outside the capital, Dhaka, residents say power cuts are lasting for more than 10 hours a day.
5: President Trump says Karoline Leavitt, his White House press secretary, will step down at the end of the month to spend more time with her young family. He said she would remain what he called one of his top outside advisors. Our State Department correspondent is Tom Bateman.
8: At 28, Ms. Leavitt has been the youngest ever White House press secretary, one of the most visible and often strident advocates of Mr. Trump's Make America Great Again movement. Often prepared to attack what the White House called the liberal legacy media, Mr. Trump once said she had lips that moved like a machine gun. Her tenure at the podium has straddled the most consequential moments of Mr. Trump's second term, including his mass deportation agenda and the war in Iran, amid an increasingly tense relationship with the media, which has seen the White House accused of eroding press freedoms.
5: The Israeli military says it's deploying an additional battalion to the occupied West Bank after failing to dislodge Israeli settlers who've trapped two Palestinian families in their homes since Sunday. Soldiers had earlier clashed with Israelis blocking supplies from entering the Palestinian village of Kusra, south of Nablus. There's been a massive increase in settler attacks in recent months. World news from the BBC.
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